0: manifesto sharing violent thoughts against women. He also called for a violent revolution.
1: Sarah, tell us about the neighborhood where the shooting happened and what witnesses are saying.
0: Yeah, so this is a densely populated place. I mentioned the high rise, but there's also a highway nearby, many businesses, even a park with play structures. There were many witnesses to this crossfire, including Brandon Beshimol El-Kaim.
2: I saw parents ripping their kids off of the play structure. They were running for their life. It was very clear to me that there was something serious going on there. And that's when we heard a second round of gunshots, about two dozen, and they sounded much closer at this time. And then shortly after, the police presence just swarmed.
0: Another witness described seeing the suspect actually up close reloading their rifle. She said when she saw that, that's when she ran away as fast as she could. It's a traumatic situation ending in the death of a police officer, the civilian, and the shooter. And now the province's police watchdog will take over this investigation.
1: All right, Sarah, thank you.
0: You're welcome.
1: Sarah Levitt reporting from Montreal. Two RCMP officers were also shot in Saskatchewan. It happened Sunday night in Melville. Police say they were at a home in the city's northwest investigating reports of an assault. One man is in custody. No word yet on charges. The injured officers were sent to hospital. They are both in stable condition. Canadians don't need the Consumer Price Index to tell them. The cost of just about everything continues to climb faster than wages. But the latest numbers confirm just how much inflation is squeezing people. And some of the biggest sticker shock? Basic necessities you can't really avoid buying. Anise Haidari has that story.
3: Please begin scanning.
4: The prices Canadians pay are going up faster again. The inflation rate year over year was up in May, 3.2%. Food, especially fruits and vegetables, was a big driver.
3: $5.99.
4: And these shoppers in Winnipeg are noticing.
5: Very unhappy. I can't do anything about it.
6: We are a lot more careful about how we buy our produce, what we buy.
7: Prices have gone up and things are not as fresh as they used to be.
4: In particular, the price of tomatoes saw a big jump in May, up more than 45% compared to the year before. Bad weather and fewer crops planted in Mexico over tariff threats are a part of what drove up costs. But overall, vegetables are up 9%.
8: We're starting to see the impact of transportation costs.
4: Mike Von Nasso is a food economist at the University of Guelph. While there are many reasons these prices are jumping, the cost to get fresh food to Canadians is always a factor.
8: The transportation represents about 3.5% of the retail price of food. For vegetables, that's much higher. They're less processed. They're coming from further away. So we're probably looking at something closer to 10 to 15%.
4: And the cost of transportation is usually related to the price of fuel. That's been going up too. Gasoline saw big jumps in price, given war and uncertainty with oil supplies around the Persian Gulf.
9: There will likely be further price increases for energy-intensive goods and services.
4: Michael Davenport is senior economist with Oxford Economics in Toronto.
9: So things like food, household necessities, things of that nature, households are having to devote a larger share of their budget towards those purchases versus more discretionary goods and services.
4: But if you take gasoline prices out of the mix, inflation was a little more muted, a full percentage point less without gas.
10: So what it tells us is, you know, perhaps this oil price shock hasn't yet translated into broader inflationary pressures.
4: Pedro Antunes is chief economist at Signal 49 Research. He points out there are also factors pulling in the opposite direction.
10: It's more home ownership costs have come down. Rent has come down. Finally, those prices are coming down.
3: Please remove all scanned items.
4: That may not ease Canadians' pain at the supermarket, but it does mean not every economic indicator is in the red, like, say, an expensive tomato. Anise Haidari, CBC News, Calgary.
1: As Anise mentioned, that pain at the supermarket is connected to the pain at the pumps. Today, Iran and the U.S. are both indicating progress on the reopening of the Strait of Hormuz, a global oil shipping route that has been effectively closed for months because of the war there. For a bigger picture on how that's all connected to inflation in Canada, let's bring in our senior business correspondent, Peter Armstrong. Peter, these inflation numbers look back at May. Do we know what has happened since then?

0: Yeah, I mean, you've probably noticed, right? Gasoline prices are down from where they were. At the peak in May, the average price across Canada was, I think, $1.85 a liter. We're well off those peaks now. And when the data shows up for next month, that headline rate of inflation is certainly going to look a lot better as a result.
1: Is it fair to say that inflation has probably peaked?
0: I think the key word there is probably. Like, there are still a lot of ways in which things can go sideways. Inflation can be pretty tricky. But if we stay on track where we're sort of headed now, both domestically and internationally with the Strait of Hormuz, the price of oil and thus the price of gasoline probably shouldn't be climbing further from where we are now.
1: Okay, you mentioned domestic trends. What are you watching for?
0: Well, part of the kind of insidious nature of inflation is that it can be almost ethereal in how it shapes the way we think about the economy, right? One of the biggest factors in inflation is expectations. If day after day and week after week you go and you spend more, you think inflation's going to get worse, not better, you change your behavior. You'll ask for higher wages. You'll buy something now rather than wait. And that can shape inflation and actually heat inflation up.
1: Prices are down from their peak, but aren't they higher now than they were before the war?
0: Yeah, and I think that's the other key thing. So let's use oil prices for this example. Brent crude, the main international benchmark for oil, it peaked at $118 a barrel at the worst of the Strait of Hormuz crisis. It's fallen. It's fallen all the way to $77 a barrel today. But back in January, Brent crude was trading at like $60 a barrel. So yes, there's been real progress. But if you're a business and you're eating all those extra costs, that's painful.
1: Do we have any idea how long those businesses can manage before they have to raise prices?
0: I mean, that's the question here, right? And that's what we watch for now. Right now, inflation is largely contained to energy products and some very energy-intensive products like airfare and shipping and food. But if you're paying more for production and you're paying more for shipping, eventually you're going to pass those costs on. And once you do, inflation becomes a very different problem, a problem that's much harder and has much more painful solutions.
1: The question a lot of people are asking, does this mean more interest rate hikes?
0: I mean, not yet. It could if we get down the road and find that's happening, but we're not there yet, right? Most measures show that containment of inflation in energy sectors is holding, but that's what we're watching for. Signs inflation is spreading and becoming something the Bank of Canada can't ignore.
1: Peter, thank you.
0: You bet.
1: That was senior business correspondent Peter Armstrong. Coming up, Canada's nuclear renaissance. The Carney government says it will boost jobs and GDP, but critics argue it is simply a misguided power play. Also, Downing and out. Keir Starmer steps aside as the UK's prime minister. We look at who may be waiting in the wings to replace him. And later, this story.
2: Can songs, memes, and protests translate into real power in India? The nasty cockroach is crawling into the daylight as a youth movement.
3: The youth of this country is, you know, very frustrated, especially the students.
2: The roaches vow they won't be squashed. But can the month-old cockroach Janta Party survive?
4: India is not going to burst with the youth getting angry.
2: I'm Susan Ormiston in Mumbai with that tale coming later on Your World Tonight. I am a cockroach.
1: Manitoba Chief Justice Glenn Joyle has been nominated to the Supreme Court of Canada. Joyle has been in his current role since 2011, and his career on the bench spans more than a quarter century. He's widely considered an expert in criminal and constitutional law, and he's overseen several major Indigenous cases. Joyle was picked from a short list of candidates submitted to the Prime Minister. His nomination follows the retirement of Alberta's Sheila Martin. Her last day was May 30th. The Carney government has unveiled a plan it says will power Canada's future. It is a strategy focused on nuclear that aims at building up large-scale reactors at home while selling the technology abroad. Critics suggest the plan may be too expensive and too ambitious. Olivia Stefanovic breaks it down for us.
5: Our government is introducing a coordinated, targeted plan for the nuclear sector at home and abroad.
6: Energy and Natural Resources Minister Tim Hodgson declaring Canada is entering what he calls a nuclear renaissance.
5: It's a renaissance because this is not the start of something completely new.
6: In fact, Canada first entered the nuclear age back in the 1940s and remains the world's second largest uranium producer. But it's only released a national strategy for the power source now.
5: For Canada, and for our allies, energy security is national security.
6: Citing global conflicts, the ongoing trade war with the U.S., and the goal to double the country's electricity grid capacity by 2050, Hodgson released a plan to construct up to 10 new large-scale reactors and scale up the export of Canadian-owned reactor technology, primarily to markets in the Indo-Pacific and Europe.
7: This is very kind of old school thinking.
6: Keith Stewart is a senior energy strategist with Greenpeace Canada. He says the strategy is misguided.
7: And I think we really should be questioning the wisdom of exporting a technology like nuclear, which is dangerous, and requires an assumption of stable governments for centuries in order to safely operate the technology and then deal with the waste.
6: Prime Minister Mark Carney didn't attend the announcement, and his office says he didn't mention the nuclear plan during a state visit by Croatia's Prime Minister to Ottawa today.
8: It's a great pleasure on behalf of all Canadians to welcome you here.
6: Carney used to work for Brookfield, a company heavily invested in nuclear, and documents shared at a technical briefing had the words not to be shown to the Prime Minister, subject to conflict of interest screen, highlighted in bold letters.
9: An announcement will not build anything.
6: Conservative leader Pierre Poilievre is skeptical of the federal government's nuclear ambitions.
9: So the fact that Liberals are again making big, grandiose promises is not an achievement.
6: There's no new funding attached to the strategy. Hodgson says he will work with provinces and territories over the next year to sort out financing from existing streams, including tax credits and the Canada Infrastructure Bank. Natural Resources Canada says the cost of turning the plan into a reality could be more than $100 billion. Olivia Stefanovic, CBC News, Ottawa.
1: The federal government is also looking at changing up its path for a high-speed rail line between Toronto and Quebec City. It includes adding a stop in Kingston, Ontario. The move would also add distance and time to the route and likely more riders. Tom Perry looks at this new plan and the opposition that comes with it.
10: A small but vocal protest against a multi-billion dollar project. Demonstrators in Kingston, Ontario, demanding the federal government put the brakes on plans for a high-speed rail link between Toronto and Quebec City. Protester Sharon Patton fears the line will slash through her farm and force her family out.
11: They're not listening. They don't even want to hear what we're talking about. It's all for the money.
10: But Aalto, the Crown Corporation tasked with building the high-speed line, says it has been listening through a 100-day public consultation process that included town hall meetings, roundtable discussions, online surveys, and other forms of feedback.
12: The goal is clear: to build something with the communities together.
10: Martin Imbleau, CEO of Aalto, released the results of those consultations today. He says, along with opposition to the project, there is support in places like Kingston. And so, at the direction of the federal government, Imbleau says, Aalto will now reconsider its original northern route from Montreal to Ottawa and then on to Toronto via Peterborough and look at a longer circuit that veers south and makes a stop in Kingston.
13: Yes, there is additional cost with it, but there's increased ridership to compensate with the extra cost. I'm not going to go into more detail, but the warm, fuzzy feeling is that economically it makes sense to have the station in Kingston.
10: As for people along the proposed route, not feeling quite so warm and fuzzy about high-speed trains rocketing past their homes, Transport Minister Stephen MacKinnon says he gets it.
14: I understand the fear. It's kind of the fear of the unknown.
10: But MacKinnon says this project will ultimately benefit the country as a whole. Opposition leader Pierre Poilievre, however, has vowed to scrap plans for high-speed rail if his party wins the next election.
9: Conservatives would use the Aalto research money to take taxes off used cars so that you can save $2,000 on your next vehicle.
10: If all goes according to plan, work on the first section of high-speed rail between Ottawa and Montreal could begin in 2029 or 2030. When the rail corridor runs through private property, the federal government says the goal is to buy land from willing sellers, but expropriate if necessary, to make sure this project, which has been talked about for decades, finally gets built. Tom Perry, CBC News, Ottawa.
1: Cooler temperatures have helped crews battling the Saw Creek wildfire near Lytton, BC. Officials have lifted evacuation orders.

on dozens of properties in the area. Hundreds are still under evacuation alert. The BC Wildfire Service says the next few days could bring warmer, drier weather and increased fire risk. Most of Lytton was damaged or destroyed in another wildfire nearly 5 years ago. That fire moved quickly through the town as the region dealt with record high temperatures. Beaches packed with people trying to cool off in Barcelona. Much of Western Europe is baking under temperatures exceeding 40 degrees. Heat alerts have been posted from Ireland to Greece. More than a dozen deaths have been reported in France. The extreme weather comes amid a surging El Niño season. The phenomenon historically increases the strength of heat waves around the globe, along with human-caused climate change. In April, the World Meteorological Organization showed climate change is warming Europe at more than twice the global rate.

0: After less than 2 years as the UK's Prime Minister, Keir Starmer is stepping aside. Pressure to resign had been building on the Labour leader for months. But as Briar Stewart explains, it was a likely leadership challenge that left him with no choice but to leave.
1: Even before Keir Starmer walked out of 10 Downing Street to a crowd of supporters and possibly an even larger crowd of journalists, it was clear just what was going to come next.
2: The question my party is asking now is whether I am best placed to lead us into the next general election. I have heard the answer, and I accept that answer with good grace.
1: And just like that, the revolving door of British politics turned once more. In less than a decade, Britain has had six different prime ministers. Starmer is the latest to resign. Before that, there was Rishi Sunak, Liz Truss, Boris Johnson, Theresa May, and David Cameron.
3: We did it!
1: Starmer's term began nearly 2 years ago after a landslide Labour victory. Then came the political struggles. Among them, his decision to appoint Peter Mandelson, who had been a close friend of Jeffrey Epstein, as UK ambassador to the US. But Starmer's personal style was also a factor.
4: I wasn't a fan at all of him.
1: Bill Chappell drives one of London's iconic black cabs.
4: I've heard he's a nice man, and perhaps he is, but as a politician, no, not for me, no.
1: Others like Kamala Lowy think not enough was being done under Starmer to make the country more livable and more affordable.
5: We hope that the candidate that's going to take his place might have enough power to drive what's needed for the country to move forward. Yeah.
1: And it's almost certain just who will be next in line to lead the Labour Party. Andy Burnham, the former mayor of Manchester, won a crucial by-election last week and arrived in London today to be sworn in as an MP.
6: So help me God.
1: He had previously served as a cabinet minister in the Gordon Brown government nearly 20 years ago.
7: I think what I'll be watching for is whether Andy Burnham is simply a salesman for the same policies or whether Andy...
1: Tim Bale is a professor of politics at Queen Mary University in London.
7: I think there is an extent to which people are getting quite tired of all the churn, all the turnover, and I think there is, some hope that they will give Andy Burnham a fair chance.
1: Because there appears to be no challenger, Burnham could be moving into 10 Downing Street next month. But there's no guarantee how long he will be there. In the polls, the Labour Party is behind the right-wing Reform Party, and its leader, Nigel Farage, is calling for a general election once the new Prime Minister takes office. Briar Stewart, CBC News, London.
0: Three students are dead after a shooting in a high school in central Philippines. Investigators say they believe two suspects in the case are also students. Both are in custody. They say the shooting appears to have been motivated by a grudge over bullying. Mass shootings are considered rare in the country, which has strict gun control measures. You are listening to Your World Tonight from CBC News. I'm Helen Mann. You can hear Your World Tonight on the CBC News app or wherever you get your podcasts. Young people are struggling to build a future in India. They make up a third of the nation's working age population, yet many can't find a job. Now, a remark by the country's Chief Justice has sparked a political movement, and it is becoming

0: He was misunderstood, but the label stuck.
1: I think the comments reflects the mindset and the narrative of the ruling party, which has always demeaned, insulted, and cracked down on people who have tried to speak up.
0: Abhijit Dipke, a grad student, came up with a cockroach meme on X, and it went viral. 20 million followers. Then the meme turned into protests. This weekend, seizing on an education scandal in India, aspiring medical students forced to rewrite national exams when earlier test questions were leaked.
2: Have you heard about the cockroach party?
3: Yes.
2: Yeah, so good.
0: We met 19-year-old Shervina Sanjay Nivite outside a test center.
2: Why?
3: Because the committee is supporting Gen Zs, because there are nobody who feel our feelings.
0: Indian authorities first blocked the cockroach party on X, calling it a national security threat. Dipke just created a new account. But he has been threatened, slapped and punched at a recent rally, and his family home has police protection.
1: We had a great opportunity to turn this young population into a workforce, but the government has failed to do so because it has misplaced priorities.
0: 30% of Indian youth is unemployed, and in the last 5 years, job creation hasn't kept pace.
4: The economy can't run fast enough. That is the core of the problem. We've got a fantastic opportunity in the youth. We are ignoring both.
0: Still, economist Mahesh Vyas says his polling shows that the cockroaches aren't tracking nationally.
4: India is not going to burst with the youth getting angry, and they're not going to burn down buses. I've seen India for a long time, a lot more stress in earlier times.
0: But the roaches are showing they won't be easily squashed.
5: At least with these protests, something will go into the heads of the people who are in power.
6: You know, the strength of youth in a country as populous as India, I think it only makes sense of the youth if it forms into a political party.
0: The question, can they evolve into a real political party? Susan Ormston, CBC News, Mumbai.
7: And finally tonight, Whitney Houston, Janis Joplin, and Alicia Keys, just some of the artists who had their careers launched and relaunched by Clive Davis. The music star maker has died at the age of 94. He also signed Canadian Sarah McLachlan when she was just 20.

0: Davis started as a lawyer for Columbia Records in 1960, rising to become president of the company 7 years later. He had a falling out with Columbia, but came back with his own label, Arista Records, to become one of the industry's most dominant players. Davis spoke to the CBC in 1983 about the lasting power of music.
1: With all the hoopla that's gone on in the last year, that video games would replace music and computers would replace music and records were on their way out or tapes, it's turned out to be total hogwash. Music is unique. Music is special.
0: Music publicist Eric Alper says Davis was known to have the greatest ears in the music business and used them to launch countless artists to fame.
2: When you got signed by Clive Davis or signed to Arista Records or J Records, it actually made people stand up and take notice because Clive actually had a hand, not just in the signing process, but in the producing and executive producing and overseeing everything from the music to the look to the feel.
0: Davis was also known for his ability to revive the careers of veterans like Rod Stewart, Carlos Santana, and Aretha Franklin. His publicist says he died in his Manhattan apartment. Davis's family said in a statement he leaves an indelible mark on culture that will endure for generations. Thanks for being with us. This has been Your World Tonight for Monday, June 22nd. I'm Helen Mann. Good night.

0: This is a CBC News update. It is partly cloudy and 15 degrees at the CBC in Northwest Calgary at 628. Good evening, I'm Kenny Mason. The Alberta government has ordered the province's liquor regulator to reverse a minimum drink price hike at restaurants and bars. Service Alberta Minister Dale Nally says in a statement he has ordered Alberta Gaming and Liquor and Cannabis Commission to stop hiking price hikes introduced earlier this month. The AGLC raised the minimum sales price for draft beer, bottled or canned drinks, and spirits and liquors for the first time in 18 years. Canned and bottled drinks, for example, had to cost at least $4, up from the previous $2.75. A new McDonald's on the Sutina Nation is being developed under the cultural guidance of the First Nation, with Sutina language and design built into the project. There was a groundbreaking and prayer ceremony at the site where it's being built this afternoon. It's a first for McDonald's in Alberta. Zachary Manywounds with the Sutina Nation says he hopes it's something the next generation on the nation can take pride in.
1: They're going to experience a McDonald's like no one else, along with the other developments, so they're going to have a sense of pride that I wouldn't have had growing up, because I have to experience the generic Canadian model, but most of my people won't have to, so I think that's special.
0: The restaurants being built near Costco is a part of the new Buffalo Run development. Taking a look at the forecast, in Calgary, partly cloudy with a chance of showers this evening with the risk of a thunderstorm, a low of 9 degrees overnight, a mix of sun and cloud tomorrow, becoming sunny in the morning, a high of 20, Wednesday sunny, a high of 23 degrees.
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5: Hello, I'm Neil Kirksall.
6: Good evening, I'm Chris Howden. This is As It Happens. Tonight,
5: a police officer, a civilian, and a suspect are dead after a shooting in Montreal's Côte-des-Neiges neighborhood. A witness tells us what he saw and heard.
6: Unjust because a Canadian banker is in prison in the UAE facing extradition to South Sudan. His wife tells us the charges are retribution for his work fighting corruption.
5: Period piece. I'll speak with a lawyer behind the push to end Pakistan's period tax. She says it is about time her country started treating pads and tampons as necessities.
6: Straight from the horsest mouth, an Australian town crier demonstrates his record-breaking loudest ever shout and tells us how he did it before losing his voice entirely.
5: Keep calm and carry on. A BC couple signs up for Burnaby's annual wife-carrying competition on a whim and emerges victorious by taking it one schlep at a time.
6: And cockatoo wrongs don't make a right. In Australia, the mischievous birds love getting into garbage bins, but a local men's group may have blown the lid off the problem of keeping the lids on. As It Happens, the Monday edition, radio that salutes the winners of the Talon contest.

0: Côte des Neiges is a busy neighborhood in Montreal. Today, it's overrun by police officers. Three people are dead after a shooting in Côte des Neiges this morning. Police are still investigating, but they have confirmed that the suspect, a police officer, and a civilian were killed. Here's Montreal Police Chief Fadi Daguerre speaking at a press conference earlier today.
1: It's a very, very sad day. It's a nightmare. We have to be solid. We have to be solid for our lady police officer who survived, and we're all behind her. That's it.
0: Montreal Police Chief Fadi Daguerre speaking with reporters today. Videos and photos circulating on social media show police officers entering a grocery store in the neighborhood at the time of the shooting. Brandon Benchamal El-Kaim lives on top of the grocery store. We reached him in Montreal.
2: Brandon, when did you realize something was wrong?
3: It started at about 11:20. We heard the first round of gunshots. It was about a dozen of them in sequence. But for context, this community area has a lot of construction going on right now. There's three condo towers being built. And so our first instinct was that it was a sound coming from there. But very shortly after in the park that is

0: is surrounded by the buildings here. Parents were ripping their children off the play structures and running. And so we knew at that point something was wrong.
1: And were you sitting inside when you started hearing things and then looked
0: Yeah.
1: outside?
0: I was inside, heard the noise, and went to look outside.
1: And that's when you saw the parents in the park.
0: Exactly. Yeah. And then about 5 minutes after that, the gunshots continued again. It's hard to tell exactly how long that was, but it's what felt like a 10-minute gap in between. And it seems to have coincided with sirens, and so the arrival of police officers.
1: And at that point, are you able to piece together anything of what's happening?
0: Very little. It was honestly thanks to the building group chat where people who were on different sides of the building were contributing what they saw. And so we pieced together that there was something happening near the hotel area of the complex, because it was only about an hour later that we got an official warning from the government on our phone. By that time, we were long, sheltering in place, but it was clear to us that there was something very bad happening.
1: It's interesting. I was going to ask you about the emergency alert that went out. There were reports of an armed threat. That was long after you heard the gunshots.
0: Was long after. It was at least an hour after the scene had unfolded.
1: How are you doing now? That all of that would be very rattling, to say the least.
0: It's extremely shocking. They've lifted the order, and so we're allowed to walk around what's not perimetered off. And the community's coming together and talking to the police officers and thanking them. What sticks in my head the most is seeing these four female police officers jumping out of their car before it fully came to a stop, and just running towards the scene, guns drawn, hiding behind cars, taking cover, and just trying to figure out amongst themselves what to do. And so it's especially with what happened, it's very important for me to highlight that the bravery that we all witnessed today. These were not police officers in SWAT gear. The SWAT team arrived 15 minutes later. These are community police officers. The only protection they had was their bulletproof vest and, sheltering behind a car. And they put everything on the line today. The entire neighborhood, everywhere we looked, police were swarming different areas and checking. And it was a very wide crime scene.
1: For our listeners who haven't been to Montreal or specifically your neighborhood, can you describe what it's like?
0: It's a new neighborhood. It's up and coming in the last 4 years. It's like a small community within a larger community here. We're right near one of the major highways, but once you enter the enclosure of the community, it's very isolated. There's a lot of greenery. It's a family community. Everybody knows each other. Neighbors are friendly with one another. It's the last thing we would ever imagine would happen here. We're considered midtown, so we're about 20 minutes away from downtown Montreal. This is very much, even though there's businesses here, this is very much a residential area. It's an amazing place to live, and we're all in shock that this happened in our home.
1: Our listeners heard a little bit from the police chief. The police chief also said today, he didn't want people to listen to rumors. He made it clear that Montreal police believe there is no longer a threat in the area. But what are the questions that you still have about what happened?
0: I think we're all asking why and how. This can happen again. This absolutely can't. This is not what happens here. And so we're all really asking that question of why, because we have to make sure that this doesn't happen anymore.
1: The police officer who was killed, the bystander who was killed as well, on the thoughts of many people across the province, not just in Montreal or your neighborhood, and across the country, certainly, as they find out more about it. When you were able to step out, when they lifted, the shelter-in-place order, I mean, are you comfortable being out there now?
0: There's a really heavy police presence still. It's very hard to move around here. There's a sizable amount of the community that is taped off. And so, right now the police are here, and so everybody feels okay. I see a lot of my neighbors outside.

0: this is definitely going to shake a lot of people and stick with us long after it's out of the headlines.
1: Brendan, I'm glad you're okay, and I appreciate you talking to me tonight. Thank you for this. Please take care.
0: Thank you.
2: We reached Brandon Benchimol El-Kaim in Montreal, and there is an update to this story tonight when it comes to a possible motive. Our colleagues at Radio Canada are reporting that the shooter distributed a manifesto calling for violence against women. You can visit CBC News for more developments on this story tonight and in the days ahead.

0: Starting next week, women in Pakistan won't have to pay the period tax. All menstrual products and contraceptives sold there will be exempt from their previous 18% sales tax. Until now, Pakistan treated sanitary products as a luxury good, subject to that special tax. Pakistan's finance minister announced the measure as part of the new budget last week. This push to make period products more affordable was spurred by a young lawyer named Manur Omar. Back in September, she and her lawyer, Asin Jahangir Khan, filed what has become a high-profile petition in a Pakistani high court to have period products declared essential. The court is expected to make a decision on her case later this year. We reached Manur Omar in London, England, where she's currently studying.
1: Manur, to hear that this measure is in the budget, to hear Pakistan's finance minister, a man, say period products are, quote, indispensable for women's health, dignity, and full participation in social activities, unquote. What does that all signal to you?
2: I think this is a very landmark moment in history to have these words uttered on the parliament's floor in Pakistan. I don't think they've ever been spoken. I don't think menstruation has ever been spoken about before in Pakistan. And this means the world to me. We and as activists, as lawyers, aim to use their statements made by lawmakers as precedent for future cases of advocacy.
1: Why do you think it's happening now?
2: I think it's happening now because just a little, a few months ago, a little less than a year, my lawyer, Essen, and I filed a petition in the Lahore High Court to deem tax as zero-rated products, meaning zero-rated as in no tax, customs duty, or sales tax. What happened after we filed this petition was, to my utter surprise, it went viral. So what this basically does is it makes the government look quite bad. Mm-hmm. It makes the government look like they don't care about women's health or women's rights. So it led to people showing outrage. People were getting upset. People were shocked and they started commenting. And then also there was an online petition started that got 10,000 signatures. So altogether, I think the media attention, the legal petition, online advocacy has led to this change.
1: Your petition is pushing for period products to be exempt from all taxes. You're still waiting to see what might happen on that front. Mm-hmm. But why did you want to take this on in the first place? This has been an issue for a long time, obviously. But triggered in you this push?
2: I've always been very community and social justice oriented ever since I was a very young girl. Pakistan was hit by awful floods in the early 2000s and also in 2022. And I remember packaging dignity kits with some of my friends, which included pads, underwear, painkillers, soap, and just having a conversation with this lady who would come to my house sometimes to help my mom out with cooking and cleaning. She basically asked my mom and I, she's like, can I please take some pads? And my mom said, yeah, of course. And then I asked her, I said, don't you have these at home? And she said, no, they're so expensive. Mm-hmm. And I remember as a little girl being shocked at hearing that, because in my brain, it's something as basic as toilet paper. Mm-hmm. I thought they just happened to be in everyone's homes. So this conversation, I remember, is still to this date. And then I taught at a high school for a little bit. And even now, when I started my petition, students of mine who are from, I would say, middle class backgrounds have also shared and confided in me, saying that their moms think pads are a waste of money and they should keep reusing dirty pieces of cloth. So it's all of these things together that sort of pushed me.
1: There's the financial piece, as you mentioned, the cultural piece as well. But in terms of how much it costs, I mean, what were people looking at? What kind of expense is it to buy?

0: iPads there.
1: It's pretty expensive. So, on average, the World Bank reports that people live on less than $1 a day in Pakistan. A large chunk of the population. That means if it's less than a dollar a day, we can say $30 for a population of 240 million. $30 is what most of the population per month is perhaps living on. Out of that, it costs $4 monthly for one menstruating person to pay for pads, enough for them to go through one cycle of menstruation. So if you have a $30 income a month, $4 out of that is a huge chunk to give away when you have other things like healthcare, food, rent to pay for.
0: And a UNICEF report in 2025 said about only 1 in 10 girls and women in Pakistan use commercially manufactured period products. You talked about some of the ways our people are compensating or what they're using instead. There can be hygienic issues, health issues there as well, though pads are, the commercially manufactured products certainly aren't perfect either. But it's not just the inconvenience. There are the health concerns. And then education-wise, what can it mean to not have access to
1: It
0: proper
1: means
0: dignity
1: many
0: kits or
1: things.
0: period products?
1: The same UNICEF report also says 1 in 5 girls drop out of school when they start menstruating. It's not that they just miss classes, they drop out. I just want to highlight that our petition is just making a dent in a much larger problem. Lack of clean bathrooms and sanitation facilities, sexual and reproductive health and awareness, that's another thing that we're pushing for. So, until we take these things seriously, like pads, affordability, accessibility, awareness, education, things won't change.
0: Contraceptives, as our listeners heard, are also part of what the minister was speaking about around the budget. Did that leave you hopeful as well, that the conversation is changing, the understanding is changing?
1: That definitely was a very welcome and surprising move for them to remove the tax on contraceptives. I would say it's something that they should have done a very long time ago. In fact, in a country with a population as large as ours, they should be free, if you ask me. But once again, I've said this so many times online as well, that there's no, you can make You, even if you did make pads free and you made contraceptives free, until people know why they should use them or how they can use them, nothing will change.
0: You talked about the support you received. Has there been any backlash since you started your work?
1: The backlash has been very, to my surprise, very, very minimal. There's been, some silly comments on Instagram and Twitter where people are like, well, then men's underwear should be free as well, or things as such. But in general, nothing too concerning. In fact, I would say men as well, and many people have been quite supportive, actually.
0: Did that surprise you?
1: That did surprise me. It surprised me loads because I remember some fellow activists and I were holding a fundraiser bake sale in Sector F6, Islamabad, which is one of the most affluent sectors in the city. And the demographic there is well-educated, upper middle class. This lady comes up to our bake sale stall and she says, "Don't you girls have any shame? You're talking, we had a poster up that said menstrual rights or we're fundraising for, menstruation kits." She said, "Don't you girls have any shame? How are you in public talking about something so private?" And this came from an older woman. So after that experience, to see online older men, older women, young girls, young boys, everybody alike just cheering this petition on was very, very surprising and very gave me a lot of hope.
0: Manur, I'm glad we could speak. Thank you.
1: Thank you for having me.
2: Manur Omer is a human rights lawyer and activist. We reached her in London.

0: Take a deep breath. Think of a word. Then open your throat and use that breath to utter that word in a fierce and powerful roar. And that is how you break the world record for loudest shout. There's probably some more nuanced technique that goes into it, but in my experience, that's roughly how shouting tends to work. Joe McGrail Beta knows the details. He is an Australian town crier with breathtakingly powerful pipes. So literally breathtaking that he has just been named the Guinness World Record holder for loudest shout by a male individual, which makes Mr. McGrail Beta, also known as Lord Joseph, pretty much the loudest guy on the planet. We reached Joe McGrail Beta in Canberra, and you might want to turn the volume down for this one.
1: Joe, a.k.a. Lord Joseph, in your town crier role, I know it's really early there. You or your neighbors might be sleeping, but can you give our listeners a demonstration?
2: Here we go. Let's move away a bit. Now!
1: Thank you for... I took my earpiece out a little bit, too, just in case. In terms of decibels, what was the record-breaking shout?
2: The record-breaking shout was 122.4 decibels. Now, that is the equivalent to a rock band. So, let's say Kiss performing. Their actual performance level won't go over 109 decibels.
1: And so, what is the emotion that comes with knowing you beat a rock concert, let alone a Kiss concert?
2: Unbelief. It probably means that I could actually say something like, turn it down a little bit, please.
1: And how did you land on the word now?
2: That was my daughter actually was helping me out on the day of the actual attempt because the word that was used back in 1994 when this actual record was done was the word quiet. The word quiet wasn't working for me, so my daughter actually looked up a few words and she found out that now was the best word that will get the volume out for you.
1: That's interesting. There's science behind it.
2: The quiet is, I suppose, the word quiet, you've got the I sound, whereas the now, it's an ow sound. So it's actually pushing the sound waves and making that register on the decibel a lot louder, if that makes sense.
1: It does. It does, absolutely. How did you prepare to do this?
2: There's no preparation for it. You've just got to go into the studio. You've just got to do it. I think if I prepared for it, I just wouldn't have had any voice on the day whatsoever. As it turns out, the day after, or even that afternoon, I actually lost my voice for 2 days. And I'd only said the word seven times.
1: Seven attempts, and you lost your voice after that. Well, at that decibel, makes sense.
2: Yeah. It's not easy.
1: You're watching the meter, and when it hits 122.4... I guess you don't scream? What do you do?
2: if you see the video on Guinness World Record site, you see me actually celebrating with a little dance and I'm going, yes.
1: Thank you for reenacting that also. Was this, so did you always have a great voice? A strong voice?
2: No. I was extremely shy at in school. And you probably wouldn't have heard a peep out of me. It wasn't until I left school and I joined the theatre that I started having to be loud. And back in the 80s, there wasn't many theatres that would use microphones, you know, the wireless microphones that you use nowadays. So you would nearly have to fill a room of 1,200 people over an orchestra pit with no microphone. And also over an orchestra as well. So I suppose that's where the training came for, to be loud. So it's quite ironic that I was actually the quietest person in the world to becoming now the loudest person on earth.
1: You were saving it all. You were saving it all up for this historic moment. You are a member of what's known as the Ancient and Honourable Guild of Australian Town Criers. Why did you want to take on that role?
2: It was 2017 and we had a town crier here in Canberra, although I didn't know we did, and he was retiring. So I got a phone call from someone to say, hey, there's a shout out for people to audition for the town crier.
1: I went,
2: all right. and I went, okay, I'll apply for that. So apparently there was myself and one other person that were that went for the role, and I got it, and he didn't. So there's someone out there that I don't know who's a little bit cheesed off with me.
1: They haven't let you know, so that's good. Maybe they think you're doing a great job. What kind? How often do you say hear ye," or is that a myth?
2: We don't say hear ye." That's
1: it's important.
2: Would you believe that is a an Americanism?
1: Oh.
2: It's actually oh yay, oh yay.

0: which is French, I believe, for stand and listen.
1: That's how you begin. What are some of the most memorable announcements you've made?
0: Oh, gee, that's a great one. Doing car shows. That's really interesting.
1: What kinds of things do you say at a car show?
0: I just, let's have a rev off.
1: It's kind of an interesting juxtaposition, cars and a town crier.
0: I know, especially when they're really loud. So, yeah.
1: Is there a whole outfit, uniform?
0: Yes. I don't go for the traditional 1840s military type of look from England. Mm. I either use a kilt, so I get into a full kilt outfit, or my newer costume is the man from Snowy River. So that's more, I suppose you would call that a horseman, particularly for Australia. Yeah.
1: Well, Joe, it's been a pleasure speaking with you. Congratulations.
0: Thank you so much.
2: Joe McGrail-Baitup is the Guinness World Record holder for loudest shout by a male individual. He's in Canberra, Australia.

The ABC Australia headline says it all. Marauding cockatoos thwarted by bin lid invented by men's shed. That pretty much sums it up. Nice try, birds, but it was caca too little, caca too late. Now here's Spirit with Fresh Garbage. What? Who's calling in the... Hello? Oh. Oh, hi, boss. Look, I'm sorry I ate your lunch. It was an accident. Yes, I did do it every day last week, too. It was a series of accidents. What? Oh, you're calling about the cockatoos. You think people might want more information than just that headline. Okay, well, I could explain it more if you think that... you do think. Okay, bye. Can we stop the music? Okay, marauding cockatoos thwarted by bin lid invented by men's shed. Marauding cockatoos, we're all clear on that, right? Sulfur-crested cockatoos in the town of Lorne, Australia, who are jerks. And they have been thwarted by a bin lid invented by a men's shed. Great work. Now here's Spirit with... okay, sorry, fine, more explanation. So... in the town of Lorne, Australia, the cockatoos had figured out how to lift the lids of the garbage bins and just throw garbage everywhere, seemingly for fun. So the local men's shed turned their ingenuity to the problem. A men's shed being an Australian phenomenon in which a group of men meet regularly to talk and learn new skills and just connect with each other. Members of the Lorne and District men's shed estimate that they spent hundreds of hours building, testing, and retesting a way to keep the cockies, that's what they call cockatoos in Australia, out of the garbage. And they've got it. It's a sort of apron that attaches to the lid. It wraps all the way around the bin, and the cockies can't lift it while they're on it. And now the local council has invested $50,000 Australian to buy and install 500 anti-cocky lids across Lorne, Australia. So, marauding cockatoos thwarted by bin lid invented by men's shed. And the men's shed haven't just gotten cocky. They got all the cockies. Now here's Spirit with Fresh Garbage.

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1: We are going to take a short break now. When we return, the wife of a Canadian banker imprisoned in the UAE describes the shock of seeing him behind bars and how it feels to have fled to Canada without

0: about him.
1: And this morning, the embattled Keir Starmer announced that he was finally resigning as Prime Minister of the United Kingdom. And protesters celebrated by blasting Beethoven's Ode to Joy. Stay tuned. I'm Chris Howden.
0: And I'm Neil Kirksall.
1: Crank it.

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1: Hi, I'm Lauren McGinnis. Join us tomorrow morning on the Calgary Eye Opener. We'll speak with a representative from Northback, a company that is proposing to mine metallurgic coal. Crow's Nest Pass. That's had some twists and turns, including the latest news about the petition to put it to a referendum. Plus, we'll have Ottawa Report and a visit from our host, Dr. Raj Bardwaj. That and more tomorrow on the Calgary Eye Opener.
0: 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In an hour, it's Ideas with Nala Ayed.
2: How does a superstition get its start? And where does its staying power come from? Everything you want to know about the number 13, but we're afraid to ask, coming up on Ideas.
3: This is CBC News. It is partly cloudy and 15 degrees at the CBC in Northwest Calgary at 7 o'clock. Good evening, I'm Kenny Mason. The start to summer has been a wet one across the province. Wastewater systems near their limits in areas like Camrose, Edmonton, and St. Albert after relentless rainfall over the weekend. Rural regions like Barrhead County have also been hit hard. Farmer Dwayne Emery says one positive is that his dugouts are overflowing, but a third of his fields are flooded. He says the excess moisture means uncertainty for the season to come.
4: We roughly had a little over 4 inches in the last 2 days. A lot of the crops are underwater, so it's really hard to determine what recovery we will have from them. Some crops we haven't been able to spray because it's been too wet. Now if we spray them, it's going to leave ruts all over the place.
3: Emery says he's focused on getting livestock to high ground and hoping for heat. Environment Canada is forecasting overnight rain for the region, but sunny days with mid-20 temperatures this week. Bar owners might be happy about a happy hour again after the province reversed a new rule about minimum drink prices. CBC's Janet French has the details.
5: Some bars and restaurant owners had just learned about new pricing rules last week when the provincial government swooped in and reversed them. New rules from Alberta Liquor, Gaming, and Cannabis set new higher minimum prices for draft beer, canned and bottled drinks, along with spirits and liqueurs. Service Alberta Minister Dale Nally says in a statement he ordered the commission to reverse the decision. Nally says the government wants to support the hospitality and liquor industry to create jobs and attract visitors. He wasn't available for an interview.
6: The small business owners, we don't need this back and forth.
5: Mona Pinder is executive director of the Alberta Hospitality Association. She says cheaper prices for special events is a way to get customers through the door. She says the AGLC should have consulted industry first.
6: And then maybe we wouldn't have to have this reversal, which never looks good on anybody.
5: The AGLC has not immediately responded to questions. Janet French, CBC News, Edmonton.
3: And the province and city seem to be disagreeing about which level of government can be fun during the Calgary Stampede. It started with the city introduced a noise bylaw that requires festival tents like Cowboys lower the noise levels. In response, the premier took to social media saying it looks like the city of Calgary is once again being the fun police, this time with respect to the music scene. That prompted Calgary's mayor to criticize the province for embracing minimum drink prices, suggesting that was the province's own version of the, quote, fun police. Today, as you heard, the province says it will no longer raise those drink prices and now urges the city to walk back its noise bylaw. The mayor's office declined to comment to CBC. In the meantime, here's what some residents who live near Cowboy Park have to say about the new noise bylaw.
7: I think it's not necessary. I think Stampede should be Stampede.
8: I'm actually really welcoming the noise restrictions and everything that's been going on. Hopefully people can sleep because a lot

0: of, you know, shift workers and everything are still working during Stampede. It's not just party, party, party all the time for everybody.
1: Since it's like week long, I think that's something to consider. Monday to Friday, maybe shouldn't have it too high, but on the weekend, crank it up.
2: The bylaw states the noise levels must drop 5 decibels, and those measured in the residential community, not at the venue. There was a groundbreaking and prayer ceremony on the Soutina Nation this afternoon for a new and unique McDonald's, which is a first for Alberta. It has been developed under the cultural guidance of the First Nation with Soutina language and design built into the restaurant. CBC's Dan McGarvey has more.
3: This McDonald's will be the first of its kind.
4: Zachary Manywounds with the Soutina Nation says this is an example of a First Nation shaping exactly how a major brand builds on its land.
3: The developer and the owner of this McDonald's have been working with our culture museum and taking the elements of the Soutina people and weaving it into the design.
4: The restaurant's being built near the Costco off Stony Trail, which is part of the nation's new Buffalo Run development. Scott Winhold is the owner of the McDonald's.
5: Murals that have been created by local Soutina artists. There's going to be other design elements within the building, including Soutina language incorporated into the signage.
4: Winhold says while the restaurant honors the nation's identity, the language elements won't extend to the restaurant's menu. Dan McGarvey, CBC News, Soutina Nation.
2: And taking a look at the weather forecast in Calgary, partly cloudy with a chance of showers and a risk of a thunderstorm this evening, at a low of 9 degrees overnight. A mix of sun and cloud tomorrow, becoming sunny in the afternoon, a high of 20. Wednesday, sunny, a high of 23. In Lethbridge, partly cloudy with a chance of showers with a risk of a thunderstorm this evening, a low of plus 4, along with the risk of frost overnight. A mix of sun and cloud tomorrow, becoming sunny near noon, a high of 21. Wednesday, sunny, a high of 24 degrees.
6: Hello again and welcome back. I'm Neil Kirksall.
7: And I'm Chris Howden. This is As It Happens, the Monday edition, part two. Coming up.
6: No sanctuary. An Israeli airstrike kills a beloved ecologist who dedicated her life to protecting endangered sea turtles on Lebanon's southern coast. A friend says he's not surprised she chose to stay despite the danger.
7: That took pluck. A harpist tells us what it felt like to perform the world premiere of a long-lost work by one Wolfgang Amadeus Mozart.
6: And big wheel keep on turning. An Australian man has broken 2 penny farthing world records for building the biggest and the smallest rideable penny farthings. Stay tuned.

0: Often when couples are separated, they rely on phone calls to keep in touch. When Virginia Chitango O'Grady hears from her husband, Ryan, it sounds like this.
1: Dear family and friends, I'm reading this letter to you from the Al Aweer prison in the desert outside of Dubai as I await extradition to South Sudan for a sham trial set up by some cartels in that country in retribution for my work in their nation.
0: As you heard, Mr. O'Grady is being held in prison in the United Arab Emirates. The Canadian banker is charged with breach of trust, charges he and his family say are in retaliation for his work in South Sudan, trying to root out corruption in the financial sector. He has been in jail for the past 7 months. During that time, they've had a number of phone calls, and in them, Ms. Chitango O'Grady says her husband has described harsh conditions in prison, including barriers to medical care and consular access. This weekend, she left Dubai for Toronto, and that's where we reached her.
2: Virginia, how does it feel to be in Toronto, so far away from your husband when you know he's still behind bars?
3: It feels good to be here. I feel a bit safe, my daughter and I, but at the same time, it's mixed emotions leaving Ryan behind and leaving him in the circumstances that he is.
2: And your daughter, I mean, it was Father's Day yesterday. How's she handling everything?
3: It was a very emotional time for us. We coordinated a call from the detention, the jail where he's at, to be able to just say a quick Father's Day. But yeah, it's been really hard.
2: You know, our listeners heard a recording you made of Ryan reading a letter over the phone, you know, so more people could hear about his circumstances and his worries. You were able to see him briefly before you left. What happened?

0: got a phone call. Ryan and I think that was a miracle because we were not allowed to visit. But for the first time in over 200 days, they allowed me to visit him, walking in and seeing how much weight he has lost, seeing him frail and pale and weak. Was extremely emotional for me. I have not been able to get that image off my head, and I'm filled with a lot of worry. I'm scared of what the next phone call will be like, considering the fact that previously I received a phone call from one of his inmates telling me that he had collapsed and he was unconscious for a couple of seconds until he was rushed to the emergency. So there's
1: Well,
0: that fear.
1: this was another inmate who knows your husband and knows to call you. So that's remarkable as well. When was that?
0: That was late March. This was 6 weeks of him having requested for medical attention. It took him collapsing for him to be finally attended to by a doctor.
1: If we go back to how all of this ordeal began for you and your family, your husband was the head of a bank in South Sudan. Our listeners already heard that he was part of an effort to root out concerns about corruption within that bank. What made you both decide that you needed to get out of South Sudan?
0: We felt that it would be safe to be in Dubai. At the same time, my husband was going through a transition with the bank itself. They were setting up a subsidiary in Dubai as well, so it felt safe to be in Dubai at the time.
1: You shared another voice memo with our producer, and in it, your husband says he believes a director of the bank bribed officials in South Sudan to issue an arrest warrant via Interpol. Eventually, he was arrested in the UAE. There was an investigation and a hearing. What was that hearing like? What kind of evidence was presented to make a case against him?
0: There's never been any evidence presented. He was asked three questions during that hearing. He was asked to confirm his full names. He was asked to confirm that he worked in South Sudan as a bank CEO, and he was asked about the charges that were laid against him. Other than that, no evidence was presented.
1: And what kind of consular access, consular officials, what kind of access have they had to Ryan?
0: I mean, the last time they had seen him before we had to, constantly push was on the 2nd of April, and they were not given access until Thursday was when they were finally given access to visit Ryan.
1: This is just this past week before you left. Yeah.
0: Yes.
1: Have they told you anything about what has happened since that meeting?
0: No, they haven't given me any direction. So as we stand today, I don't know where Ryan's going. I don't know what's going to happen to him. I don't know if he's been sent to South Sudan or he's coming home. I have zero idea what's going on.
1: I'm so sorry, Virginia. You've been generous to share another voice recording with us. It's from earlier this month, where your husband talks about how he's holding up.
2: Between the feeling of isolation, there's a fair amount of, I guess, despair. At this point, I'm resigned to the stark reality that never again will I see my wife and daughter, that I will, at a minimum, survive this ordeal in South Sudan, but be very damaged because of it. And I'm having to accept the very real possibility of losing my life.
1: You know, to hear him say that he's resigned to that, what does that mean for you?
0: I mean, it's been really painful. I cannot describe the feeling of it. Hearing those words and seeing him a few days ago, it's like literally seeing Ryan slowly dying. Sorry to say this, but I can't sleep. I just don't know.
1: What were you able to say to him the last time you saw him to try to reassure him?
0: Yes, I did. I did reassure him. I did tell him that we will do our best to ensure that

0: He has a fair trial, or at least have the right due process. Whatever allegations were made against him, he deserves to be heard. And I assured him that I'll do my best to try and find help.
1: What would you say to Canadian officials who might be listening?
0: Ryan will not survive in South Sudan. There is no justice system, there's no due process. And allowing Ryan to go to South Sudan is literally a death sentence. Ryan is innocent. He needs to be brought back home. And if there's any trial that he has to go through, it has to happen in a safe environment and not South Sudan.
1: Virginia, I know this wasn't easy. I very much appreciate your time, and I hope you get answers soon. Thank you for this.
0: Thank you.
2: Virginia Chitango O'Grady is the wife of Ryan O'Grady, a Canadian citizen currently being held in the United Arab Emirates. We reached her in Toronto. We contacted Global Affairs Canada about the case. A spokesperson told us they were aware that a Canadian citizen was arrested in the UAE and said officials are providing consular assistance and are in contact with local authorities to gather more information. They also said that due to privacy concerns, the government cannot comment publicly on consular services provided to specific individuals, foreign legal proceedings, or matters before the courts.

0: This morning, while Keir Starmer stood in front of 10 Downing Street listing off his accomplishments as Prime Minister, he was drowned out at times by Beethoven's Ode to Joy blasting nearby, which is perhaps an apt metaphor for how many in the United Kingdom are feeling at the moment. For the record, here's Prime Minister Starmer's resignation speech.
1: Our reputation in the world restored, with Britain once again standing up for decency, respect, and the rule of law, securing trade deals, standing with Ukraine, standing up for our values, and rebuilding our relationship with our allies in Europe. Change promised by a Labour government, change fought for by a Labour government, change delivered by a Labour government. But I know the question being asked now is not who was best placed to change the Labour Party, to take us into power and to begin the vital work of improving lives for millions of people. Those questions have been answered. The question my party is asking now is whether I am best placed to lead us into the next general election. I have heard the answer of my parliamentary party to that question, and I accept that answer with good grace. Every decision I've taken has been about putting the country I love first. That is why I will resign as leader of the Labour Party. I have spoken to His Majesty the King this morning to inform him of my decision. I will ask the National Executive Committee of the Labour Party to set out a timetable with nominations opening on the 9th of July and completed by the summer recess. In the case of a contest, this will ensure a new leader is in place before Parliament returns in September. I will remain in post as Prime Minister until the contest is complete, and I will do everything I can to ensure an orderly handover of power.
0: Keir Starmer announcing his resignation as UK Prime Minister.

0: mostly one sport, wife carrying. So here is today's sportscast. Wife carrying, for the uninitiated, is a competition. It involves a team made up of two people. One, referred to as the husband, must carry the other, the quote-unquote wife, through a short race course, peppered with obstacles. Now, wife is a broad term. Team members don't necessarily need to be a man and a woman, let alone married. And typically, the only stipulation is that they must be over the age of 18. In March, after the UK's wife-carrying competition, we reached Finnish winners Teemu Tuvinen and Jaatta Leinonen.
1: I was so nervous. I afraid Teemu's gonna fall because it was slippery. Mm-hmm. So I just hold tight on my legs and hope for the best.
2: What would you tell people who, well, there's two groups who are listening, I think. One group is going to say, I'm never doing that. That's crazy. What would you say to them?
3: Maybe just try, and if you're not your thing, then it's okay. But
1: but it's crazy.
3: Yeah, it's crazy. It's very fun and crazy.
0: Teemu Tuvinen and Jaatta Leinonen speaking to Neil in March after they won the wife-carrying competition in the UK. After that interview aired, we got a couple of messages from listeners in British Columbia informing us that if we want to keep up with all the latest wife-carrying results, we don't have to look so far afield. Turns out the annual Scandinavian Midsummer Festival in Burnaby, BC hosts a regular wife-carrying race. This year's event took place yesterday, and Ben Eng and Charlize Galang took home the title. We reached Mr. Eng in Langley, B.C., and Ms. Galang in Richmond, B.C.
2: Charlize, Ben, congratulations to you both for this huge honor.
4: Thank you so much.
5: Thank you.
2: Charlize, have you recovered yet?
5: Honestly, I've got a really sore neck this morning.
2: Worth it, though?
5: Definitely worth it, yes.
2: Ben, for you, have you recovered?
4: Yeah, luckily for me, I think she took most of the brunt of the fall, so I was okay.
2: Okay, I want to ask more about that in a moment, but let's talk about the celebration first. You won a trophy as well. The prize is Charlize's weight in ale. Have you celebrated yet? Have you cracked that open?
4: I definitely had a few last night. Yeah, should be some good fuel for the rest of the summer, though. not a big rush.
2: How many cases of beer are we talking about?
4: It was 4 cases, so okay. 4 24 packs, yeah.
2: And how does the trophy feel in your hands, Charlize?
5: It's really great. It's so cute. I think they did a great job making that little trophy, and it's great to have something to remember.
2: What does it look like?
5: The awesome experience. Oh, it's just like a Barbie and a Ken doll, but like spray painted in gold, and the Barbie's on the back of Ken. Yeah.
2: Like an actual Barbie and Ken doll.
5: Yeah.
2: And so it was your idea, Charlize, to do this. Why did you want to?
5: I saw this post on TikTok about things happening in Vancouver, and I've always heard of a midsummer festival happening out in like Sweden and stuff. Mm-hmm. And I thought it was really cool that they were having one in Vancouver. So I thought we would go and check it out. And as I checked out their website, I saw the wife carrying contest, and that's the first time I've ever heard of it, actually. And I thought it would be fun for me and Ben to enter.
2: And did it take a lot of convincing, Ben, or were you in right away?
4: Oh no, I was fully on board as soon as I heard it.
2: And so you did the course twice yesterday. There was the preliminary race, and then again in the finals. Ben, was there a point in the day you thought maybe we have a shot at winning this?
4: Yeah, I mean, you know what? I to be completely honest, I walked in there pretty confident. I had a pretty light girlfriend, and I'd like to think of myself as decently athletic. So I thought we had a good shot.
2: And what about for you, Charlize?
5: I was quite nervous. When we walked in, we saw a couple people like with helmets, and I was like, oh God, we look like tiny little kids. I'm not sure if we'd be able to beat them, but I guess tiny's fast, so.
2: And you mentioned a fall, Ben, what happened?
4: Yeah, it was on the first run, the preliminary run, on my second time over the log on the way back. I lost my footing on the landing and just started leaning forward and could not stop. So I had a full crash there right at the finish line.
2: And you, as we heard, Charlize bore the brunt of that?
5: Yeah.
4: Yeah, I think so.

0: Yeah, basically, she's just kind of slung over both my shoulders, like kind of horizontally.
1: Okay. We heard from Temu and Yata. They were pretty set on the Estonian hold, where her legs are around his neck and then her head.
0: Yeah. Practical, because when she's kind of hanging down on my back, like it might impede my leg movement a little bit. So we just decided to go completely on the shoulders.
1: Are you both hooked now? Is this something you're going to try to defend this title, travel around the world? What happens
0: Oh,
1: next?
0: definitely. Yeah,
2: Oh,
0: we'll definitely be
2: definitely
0: back next
2: defend.
0: year.
1: Yeah.
0: Yeah.
2: Yeah. Even at the one we were just at, there was a couple people from Seattle or and Portland just to do that race. So that was really cool to see too.
1: So the fall did not deter you, clearly, and the aches that you have today.
2: Yeah.
1: If I remember correctly, Temu and Yata were not married. You're not married either, so you don't have to be actual husband and wife to do these competitions. But do you think this I'll ask both of you, and Charlize, you can go first. Does this strain a relationship or strengthen it?
2: I think it definitely strengthens it for sure.
0: I would agree. Yeah, I think we came out of it pretty together. Yeah, I think it was great.
1: Well, congratulations again to you both. Charlize, Ben, I appreciate this. Thank you.
0: Of
2: Thank
0: course,
2: you
0: thank
2: so
0: you.
2: much for having us.
3: We reached Ben Eng in Langley, BC, and Charlize Galang in Richmond, BC.

0: Don't be discouraged from the improbable. Those were Carey Price's words of encouragement to Indigenous youth in 2015. He learned to skate in Anaheim Lake, population 2,000. With no rink for miles, his father taught him to play hockey on a frozen creek. He dreamed of one day playing goal in the NHL. And of course, he made that improbable dream come true. He was in net for the most wins of any goalie in Montreal Canadiens history, 361 in all. In 2015, he won the Hart Trophy for league MVP, the Vezina Trophy for best goaltender, and the Lindsay Award for outstanding player, chosen by the players themselves. And today, he was officially named an inductee into the Hockey Hall of Fame. In 2007, Carey Price spoke to As It Happens from the Team Canada locker room in Leksand, Sweden, where the team had just won the Junior World Hockey Championship after defeating Russia 4-2.
1: We all charged the net and all wound up in the net. So, I mean, I'm just so happy right now. I'm happy for everybody on the team.
2: Now, Carey, you were really a born goalie, weren't you? I mean, your father was a goalkeeper. He named you after a goalkeeper. Is this feeling like destiny has finally come for you here?
1: Yeah. I mean, my dad was a goalie, so growing up, he always had those little tips for me. He's always been there because he's been through everything that I've gone through.
2: Now, I understand that you, for the small community you grew up in, at one point your father actually bought a plane to take you to midget games.
1: Yeah, actually, I was listening to this very show in the airplane and driving in the car for 3.5 hours there and back every day. So, yeah, I can't thank him enough for everything he did.
2: So you actually listened to As It Happens while you were driving around?
1: Yeah, I remember the music. it just seems like yesterday that I was 9 years old sitting in a car in a Ford Ranger. I mean, I can't thank everybody by name right now, but I would if I could. I'd just like to thank everybody for helping me throughout my years, all my teachers, all my coaches, and all my friends that have supported me through all this.
2: What's your message for other young kids who can only dream of what you've done today?
1: Just work hard. I mean, it can happen to anybody. I mean, I'm from a town of about 2,000 people out in the middle of nowhere. So if you work hard at it, anything can happen.
0: From our archives, that was Carey Price in 2007. Today it was announced that Mr. Price will be inducted into the Hockey Hall of Fame.

0: what makes me feel strong, what makes me feel good, this, protecting Mother Nature.
1: That was Mona Khalil speaking from the southern Lebanese beach, where she spent more than two decades doing exactly that, protecting Mother Nature. Her home was known as the Orange House. It was one of the most recognizable symbols of environmental conservation on Lebanon's southern coast. And in that brightly colored house and the nearby beach, she built a refuge for endangered sea turtles and trained the next generation to protect the country's Mediterranean coastline. On Friday, Mona Khalil died in hospital, 2 weeks after an Israeli airstrike hit her home. She was 76. The Israeli military said in a statement that she was not a target of the IDF and that, quote, there is no known IDF strike in which she was injured, but added that, quote, strikes were conducted in the area after the IDF issued evacuation warnings, unquote. Asad Serhal is the co-founder of the Society for the Protection of Nature in Lebanon and was a friend of Mona Khalil. We reached him in Beirut.
2: Asad, knowing what you know about Mona, did it surprise you that she chose to stay at her home on the beach, despite the dangers?
3: Not at all, because last war, she was forced to leave her home, and she promised her friends and herself that this time she wanna die there, and she did.
2: How did you, as someone who knew and cared about her, was her friend, I mean, what do you say when someone says that?
3: Well, I think she chose her own destiny. And I'm sure that her soul is there. And she devoted all her life for the sea turtles, for that region, for that Hema. And she just decided, the stakes very high. Everybody knew what's going on there. But she chose to go back there. And I think there's a message in Mona's life. Actually, her son died in an accident. And now, again, she dies in war. And some people, you know, I think she's one in a billion person. And I think she wanted to send a message with this.
2: You met some 20 years ago. There was war between Israel and Hezbollah at that time. When you first met her, what did you think? What was your first impression?
3: Well, she didn't like me much, I tell you that.
2: That was her first impression of you. Why not?
3: Well, she didn't. I was walking to our house with the mayor of the village where she lived, and I wasn't the first one. And she didn't like NGOs. She didn't like environmentalist people. She had her own way of doing things for the nature. She was a loner. But with time, we gained friendship and confidence. And I was lucky explaining to her the importance of the Hema, because I told her one day all of us will leave, one way or another. And who's going to protect these sea turtles that you now protect so dearly? And I think it resonated in her head that she need to help us do the Hema on the beach. And that, actually, that was the first on the Eastern Mediterranean Sea.
2: Tell our listeners what you mean by Hema.
3: Hema, it's an old system. It about four centuries ago, born in the desert, Sinaitic tribes in Sinai. And then they moved it to the Arabian Peninsula. Abraham created the first Hema in Mecca. Then Muhammad created the second one in Medina. And to me, as an environmentalist, what attracted me to this system, which means in Arabic, a protected area, that talks about nature and people together with the communities. So, yeah, I think Mona and the community there took the right decision. Now, at least we have 7 kilometers of the most important coast in Lebanon on the Eastern Mediterranean shores that the turtles, you know, as birds, as many mammals, they remember. They're faithful to the places where they were born. And they'll be coming, but the only difference this time, Mona is not going to be there. So at least now we can remember Mona and her legacy, that at least we have a safe place for them.

0: go back in time a bit to the moment that this idea came to her, that started building this relationship she had with the turtles and the land. It was a visit back to her family's land in the 1990s. Her family had been living in the Netherlands through the 70s, and she saw a female turtle, you know, digging in the sand on Al Mansouri Beach. What did she tell you over the years that you knew her about what that moment meant for her?
1: Well, one time, and I think that's when we became friends, 4 o'clock in the morning after a very, very, very long conversation that night. And I was ready and I told her, look, Mona, it's 4 o'clock and I have to go. I have to pay you for my room and I have to sleep there. And this conversation will continue tomorrow. He said, Assad, before you go, I need to tell you something from the heart. I came to the turtles after the accident and the death of my son. And every time I was at the beach and I've seen a turtle sticking its head out of the water, I remember my son. And for that, I want to dedicate my life and this place for him. Can you promise me that you will help? And I promised her that night, that morning. So that was the real connection we made together. And that's the day where we decided to do the Hema.
0: I've seen, you know, how sea turtles can nest. And then when the babies hatch and make it out to the water, it's quite moving. But what is it like there? Can you describe this protected area that you love so much, that she loves so much?
1: Yeah, it's one of the best, if you like, most attractive beaches, maybe I dare to say, in the world. And the Eastern Mediterranean, with the sandy and the rocky beaches they have here, it's on everybody's agenda to change it into a resort. So it's very, very, very tough to save a place like that. Mm-hmm. So what Mona did, what the community did, what the fisherman community did there under the extreme situation in 2006 is really to be remembered, because that was the start of the Hema, starting from the southern Lebanon, with all the tragedies, with all the wars, under such dire straits, and it worked. So I can't explain to you how huge Mona did, not only for the city of turtles, but for the biodiversity, not only for the marine life, for climate change. I think time will reveal how a person can really make such a big impact globally. And at her later years, whenever time allowed, she started bringing young, because she believed in Humat al-Hama, the youth. So she started teaching them something she didn't do before.
0: Her famous orange house. It was actually orange, yes?
1: Yeah, indeed, it was. Between all these beautiful settings, between the Mediterranean and the orchards and all the lemons and orange. Yeah, mm-hmm. She painted it the way she likes you. And I hope one day they will rebuild it. It's up to the family, of course. I can tell you one thing, though. We rebuilt our center. Also was destroyed during the war up in the mountain, Espinal Center. And thanks to the Huffman family, we renamed it after him, and now it's rebuilt. So the legacy continues, and I hope we can do also in our center a corner for Mona, but most important for the sea turtles. Right there on the beaches, hopefully they rebuild it and it'll become an information center after her name and the sea turtles.
0: Assad, I'm so glad we could speak, and I'm sorry for your loss, but thank you for this.
1: Thank you. Now we're changing her loss into an opportunity thanks to you, and hopefully peace will prevail.
0: I hope so too. Thank you.
1: Thank you.
2: Assad Serhal is the co-founder of the Society for the Protection of Nature in Lebanon. He's in Beirut.

The one-foot high kick, the airplane, the knuckle hop. Those events will be familiar to anyone who has watched or participated in Arctic Games, but without the work of Edward Lenny, they might not be. Mr. Lenny has long been known as the father of Northern Games. He learned traditional Inuit sports as a child, but only after returning to his family from residential school. Later, at the official Arctic Winter

0: Winter Games, Mr. Lenny pushed for traditional Inuit events to be included alongside settler sports. Edward Lenny died in 2020, but now his work is being honored with a commemorative Canada Post stamp. His son, Hans Lenny, explained what that means to his family.
1: Very humbled, honored, and just happy. My father is being recognized for all his hard work and dedication for the youth of the Arctic.
2: So why was he so dedicated to these Arctic sports?
1: The first Arctic Winter Games in 1970, he was a bit puzzled, put it that way, I guess you could say the least, that the games that they're having weren't really about the Arctic. So he decided to get some of his friends together and some elders and decided, well, hey, let's have some sports from the Arctic. We can call it, then it could be actual Arctic Winter Games. So it came out as Arctic sports, but he started it through with the Northern Game Society.
2: Did he make you do them?
1: To some extent. He didn't really push it on us kids, but back in the day when he first started, they used to do push-ups and do the airplane, and my dad used to throw me on top of their back and just to give them a little bit more, let them try a little harder. Now they got some weight to do their push-ups and even doing the airplane. I remember the boys that they would just be shaking. I'd almost fall off them because they're trying so hard. I just look up to these guys to this day, like they're just solid individuals. And, you know, I'm just so glad that they were around. And I looked up to them growing up, and then that's a thing. So that just passing that on and now seeing it in the youth. You know, my daughter's down in Yellowknife right now. She's helping with the Northern Game Summit. So that tradition just being passed on. And that's what my dad was really all about, ensuring that the game stayed alive.
2: Yeah. Did he talk a lot about that, about why that was important?
1: Well, that's when it hit him. He had to remember himself. You know, and this was back, and it only happened when they gathered. You know, because the people back then were still nomadic. So when they gathered and they had their drum dances and the get-together and, of course, the old-time dances and, you know, they had these little competitions. And that's what kept them active.
2: Really, Arctic sports are not about competition, are they? You try to help each other out. And
1: that's exactly right. You try your personal best. It doesn't matter if you win or lose, you as long as you excel in your own way.
0: Hans Lenny is the son of the late Edward Lenny. He was talking to Leonard Linklater on the CBC's Midday Cafe.

Bridget Burnett is once again a Canadian. Last week we told you about the Colorado psychologist who had traced her lineage back to a Canadian ancestor and, under a new law, was able to obtain her citizenship certificate. But just a week before she planned to start a new life in British Columbia, she, along with many others, got a letter ordering her to surrender that certificate. Well, Immigration, Refugees, and Citizenship Canada says it has reviewed her files and reinstated her citizenship. So far, it's unclear how many new Canadians were affected by the government's change of heart.

That little ditty is a lost piece of music composed by Wolfgang Amadeus Mozart. Sort of. It was dug up from the archive of the National Library of France, and it dates back to the days when Mozart was a 22-year-old music teacher working with a pupil named Marie-Louise Philippine de Bonnière de Guine. She was a pretty skilled harpist, but the maestro grumbled that his pupil had, quote, no ideas at all. This piece and many others were found in a 44-page notebook in which Mozart corrected and elaborated on the harpist's work. It's considered mostly the work of the master himself. Nicolas Tulliez is a harpist with the Orchestre Philharmonique.

0: de Radio France, who played the work in public for the first time yesterday. We reached him in Paris.
1: Nicolas, it's a beautiful piece. Were you nervous to play it?
2: I was extremely nervous, yes, but not for playing it. Just like, it gives you vertigo when you think about it. You know, you're the first one to play it in 250 years, so it's...
1: It was daunting. So daunting it can give you vertigo. Yeah. Vertigo, rather. I hear you. Yeah. How did you get over that nervousness?
2: I'm getting over it now. But until yesterday, I didn't want to think about it because it's an honor to do it. But at the same time, it's very challenging and you feel like you owe the audience something that you might not be able to achieve in 1 week.
1: Even those of us who are not experts in Mozart, I think we can hear some similarities there, but there is something rare in that it's, I believe, the only second piece of Mozart's that features your instrument, the harp.
2: Exactly, yeah. Besides the concerto for flute and harp, there's actually no piece. He didn't like the harp. In his letters, he specifies that this instrument is stupid.
1: He said it was stupid?
2: Thank you for the little... Yeah, some, I'm not stupid, but something like not worthy of his interest, I guess.
1: You still took up, knowing that he hated that instrument, you still took it up. Why?
2: You mean the instrument?
1: The harp, yes. What drew you to the harp?
2: Didn't know. At the time, I didn't know when I started. So.
1: Understood. So this, our listeners heard about how this music was discovered. Did those notebooks, did this information, does it teach us anything about what Mozart was like as a teacher?
2: I think this question is more for a librarian because we don't know exactly what comes first. Sometimes there are corrections, and my understanding at some point, because I play the harp and the librarian doesn't, is that maybe Mozart was actually asking the pupil if it's playable on the harp, because there was some in the manuscript, some passages that were idiomatically written for piano with five fingers, and we only use four, and then it was crossed out, changed. Something that was really hard in the first Mozart handwriting was crossed out with a second possibility, which was much more playable on the harp. So I have no idea, but that's my story behind it.
1: Yeah. When you do look at it, when you look at this music, whether it's the original or not, what that first time you look at it before you play, what were you thinking as your eyes, you know, search the pages?
2: Actually, I started directly on the harp because I received it by email and I didn't take any time looking at it before sitting on the harp. So it was unbelievable experience because that's what I said to somebody else earlier. We played for the opening of Notre Dame recently with Le Mel, and we were there like a week before the whole world wanted to see Notre Dame.
1: Yeah.
2: Almost the same feeling, like you have something before the rest of the world. You know?
1: Oh.
2: So it's... You're privileged, and at the same time, you need to show it to everybody well. So it's
1: yes.
2: A duty and a burden. I don't know.
1: Beauty and burden at the same time. Quite beautifully said, Nicolas.
2: Yeah,
1: and I spoke to a member of the choir who came together before the opening of Notre Dame, and she talked about how special that was as well. The music that you played, how does it compare for you to the compositions of Mozart that are widely known and beloved?
2: Let's call it the galant style. So they're very uplifting, joyful. And there's no minor except like two passages in the whole seven pieces. But it's the same in the concerto for harp, flute and harp. It's like energy, major keys and joy, basically.
1: If this wasn't labeled and you didn't know who wrote it, would you think that it was Mozart?
2: The longest one for sure, because it's so close to the concerto. The rhythmical, there's a passage in triplet that's totally Mozart. There are some harmonies. There's only one I would definitely be sure. And for us, it's unbelievable because we only had the concerto and now we have a repertoire from Mozart. You have no idea how many phone calls I get from all the harpists in the world. Can you send me the music? Can you send me the music? Yeah, like,
1: why do you think it was hidden for so long? It wasn't found until now.
2: That's my question. Apparently, it was not found as a musical, but in a revolutionary, in a different part of the archives, because it's part of the revolution, because the Duc de Guignes was a noble guy. So it was stored somewhere else in music. That's what I understood. But honestly, I was so into learning the music that I didn't

0: I can imagine. And you didn't have very long with the music either.
1: He spent like years on the concerto and less music than this. I was wondering like why since February they didn't tell us like 1 week before.
0: They wanted you to be fresh, and you did it.
1: We were fresh.
0: You're still recovering. I can tell. You're still on adrenaline.
1: That's right. Yeah.
0: He was not very nice or kind to this young student. Maybe he was being honest. I don't know. We weren't there. Can you imagine what it would have been like to be his student? How do you think you would have done?
1: He was not just teaching. He was teaching harmony. He was teaching counterpoint. He was teaching everything to this girl. So it's, when you see this booklet, there are the harp pieces, but there are also string quartet exercises and stuff like this. So she was much more knowledgeable than most musicians her age, for sure now. Mm-hmm. It differs because in the first, when he met her, the first letters say that he was really impressed by her. And then at the end, he said that she has no potential and she's...
0: What will happen next to these compositions? Are they going to be recorded or performed around the world?
1: From what I got... Everybody's like, all the harpists from each country called me. I want to do the premiere in China. I want to do the premiere in Berlin. I want to do the premiere there. So everybody's waiting for it to be published. Oh.
0: Well, Nicolas, I'm glad to have spoken to you. Congratulations, I think.
1: Thank you. Thank you very much for coming.
0: My pleasure. Thank you.
2: Nicolas Tulliez is a harpist with the Orchestre Philharmonique de Radio France. We reached him in Paris.

0: A true penny farthinger knows that a penny farthing must match the size of its rider, unless you are upstart Dan Bowell of Australia, and your goal is simply to shatter penny farthing world records by getting other people to do the peddling. Penny farthings are those old-timey bicycles with one ridiculously gigantic front wheel and one distressingly tiny back wheel. And Mr. Bowell, whom, of course, we all know better by his famous nickname Penny Farthing Dan, has built the world's largest and smallest rideable penny farthings. Big Bertha stands at 9'3", and Little B is just 2 feet tall. The records were certified after short rides by riders of somewhat appropriate height earlier this week. After it was all done, Penny Farthing Dan said, quote, "A bigger or smaller bike might be possible, but I think when we go beyond this point, there poses some new challenges and some harder decisions to make," unquote. Penny Farthing Dan, telling it like it is. Dan Bowell's accomplishments reminded us of another penny farthing record. Last July, as it happened, spoke with Lizanne Wilmot, a Canadian living in Australia, who was and still is the world's fastest penny farthing rider.
1: Oh, when I was in the race, everything was a bit of a blur. So I was head down, butt up, like just pedaling legs as fast as I could.
2: Now, you have to pedal a lot with a penny farthing. How did your quads feel during that race?
1: Not so much the quads, it's actually the hamstrings. I'm on really short pedals. So instead of being like a full pedal stroke, it's almost like a leg twitch. And completely different muscles than riding my regular track bike. The legs were blown, like it was a big burn.
2: You averaged a top speed of 41.709 kilometers per hour. And that's the fastest for men and women. You must be feeling pretty good about that.
1: Oh, that was a big one, too. The track that we were doing it on is right next to the Bass Strait. So it was blowing a gale that day. So my first effort that I did, I was into a headwind and broke the women's record. And I was just like, okay, here we go. And I still had to do a second run. So Paul Kraft, the announcer, actually did the calculations for me and set me a time. He's like, if you can break that time, you've got the women's record and you've gone faster than the men's. So it gave me a target, and having a bit of a tailwind, I was able to do that second run and just absolutely blow it out of the park.
2: So what appeals to you about riding it?
1: When you're riding a regular bike, you're kind of out there, you're going fast, you're not really taking things in. But when you're on a penny, you almost have to slow down and interact with more people, and it brings you joy. When you're on the penny farthing, you can't help but to smile the entire time.
0: Lizanne Wilmot speaking with As It Happens guest host Megan Williams last summer.

0: The singer Ron Hynes was considered one of Newfoundland and Labrador's greatest storytellers, and that's saying something. More than a decade after his death, an exhibit to commemorate Mr. Hynes is in the works at the Rooms in St. John's. Visitors will be able to see his first guitar, his iconic Newfoundland pin, and old lyric sheets. There will also be a private listening booth where the public can hear previously unreleased songs. Joel Thomas Hynes is Ron Hynes' nephew, and he's on the hunt for his uncle's famous leather jacket, which has been missing for a decade, to include in the exhibit.
1: Well, my grandfather bought it in Montreal in the 50s, and it's a classic biker-style leather jacket with a red liner. These days, by now, I mean, it's 75 years old. I remember the leather underneath the collar and all that is worn right down to the hide, right? And a couple of zippers. It's torn in places and all that. It looks like an old beater, but it's been around for so long. And Ron wore it. My grandfather wore it whenever my grandmother let him wear it, which wasn't very often.
2: Let him?
1: Yeah, whenever she let him, yeah. He used to keep it up in the shed up top of the meadow. He'd go up there and put it on in the evenings where she couldn't see him. He gave it to Ron in the probably early 2000s. And I remember Ron having a kind of a strange relationship with this jacket. I think it was his father's jacket, and he wanted it, and he didn't want it. And he'd been after my grandfather to give it to him for a long time. Grandfather wouldn't give it to him, and then finally he gave it to him. And then Ron wouldn't wear it for a while, and then he started wearing it. And then he started traveling with it, so it was a good travel jacket. And he'd sort of wear it when he was at a gig downtown, and he wanted to rock out or something, and he gave me the jacket. And I wore it for a while. And sometime around 2015, when Ron passed, the jacket vanished. The jacket is a family heirloom, plain and simple. And it was very special to all of us, everybody who wore it, my grandfather included. To me, it's the most iconic piece of his wardrobe, probably because of the journey of the jacket, right?
0: That was Ron Hynes' nephew, Joel Thomas Hynes, talking to Chrissy Holmes, host of On the Go. And here is Ron Hynes with Man of a Thousand Songs.

0: Lyons with Man of a Thousand Songs, and that will take us to the end of As It Happens for this Monday, June 22nd.
1: As It Happens, we'll be back again for you tomorrow. I'm Neil Kirksall. Enjoy your evening.
0: And I'm Chris Howden. Good night.

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1: I'm Rad Simon Play, sitting in for Alamine Abdel Mahmoud. 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
2: How does a superstition get its start? 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
3: From CBC News, the World This Hour, I'm Neil Herland.
4: It's a very, very sad day. It's a nightmare.
3: That's Montreal Police Chief Fadi Daguerre reacting to a deadly shooting today that killed a civilian and a police officer. CBC News has just confirmed in the last hour the name of the civilian who was killed. He's Michael Mizrahi, who also went by the name Moshe. Earlier tonight, we learned the name of the police officer who was killed during the shooting. He's 34-year-old Mohamed Ben Redouane, who served with Montreal Police since 2021. The alleged gunman was also killed. His name has not been released yet. The CBC's Steve Rukavina spoke to one man who witnessed the deadly shooting.
5: Brandon Elkane lives in an apartment right by where the deadly shootings happened. He was at home late this morning when he heard what he thought was construction noise.
6: And what struck me is when I went to look outside, the kids that were playing in the park, their parents literally yanked them off the play structure to just run and get out of here.
5: Elkame says at that point, it was clear something was very wrong.
6: And then 5 minutes later, the gunshots continued. And then the swarm of police just didn't stop.
5: Elkame says he spent a tense few hours following the news and talking to friends and family in an online group chat, trying to figure out what was happening. Elkame saluted the bravery of the officers who responded.
6: I saw the officers jumping out, guns drawn.
5: Elkame says he and his neighbors still can't believe this happened where they live, and he's still shaken. Steve Rukavina, CBC News, Montreal.
3: A proposed high-speed rail line linking Toronto to Quebec City could add a stop in Kingston, Ontario. The federal government has announced it will study the possibility of a southern route for the Alto High-Speed Rail project. That stop in Kingston could connect the line with Via Rail and serve Queen's University students. There has been pushback from some farmers along the proposed route, concerned about the loss of their land. Stephen McKinnon is Canada's transport minister. He says some expropriations are inevitable.
7: We are, our obvious preference is to negotiate with willing sellers. We know that will not always be possible. It will be a very fair and, as I say, sensitive process.
3: Conservative leader Pierre Poilievre wants the government to cancel the project and use the money to cut taxes. Canadians don't need the Consumer Price Index to tell them the cost of just about everything continues to climb faster than wages. But the latest numbers confirm just how much inflation is squeezing people. Anise Haydari reports.
8: Please begin scanning.
9: The prices Canadians pay are going up faster again. The inflation rate year over year was up in May, 3.2%. Food, especially fruits and vegetables, was a big driver.
8: $5.99.
9: And these shoppers in Winnipeg are noticing.
10: Very unhappy. I can't do anything about it.
11: Prices have gone up and things are not as fresh as they used to be.
9: In particular, the price of tomatoes saw a big jump in May, up more than 45% compared to the year before. Bad weather and fewer crops planted in Mexico over tariff threats are a part of what drove up costs. But overall, vegetables are up 9%.
12: We're starting to see the impact of transportation costs.
9: Mike Von Masso.

0: was a food economist at the University of Guelph. While there are many reasons these prices are jumping, the cost to get fresh food to Canadians is always a factor. Anis Haidari, CBC News, Calgary.
1: I will resign as leader of the Labour Party. I have spoken to His Majesty the King this morning to inform him of my decision.
2: British Prime Minister Keir Starmer is resigning. He made the announcement outside 10 Downing Street this morning. His chief rival, Andy Burnham, won a crucial parliamentary by-election Friday. That clears the way for a direct leadership challenge. Starmer's polling numbers are falling. He's the sixth British Prime Minister to step down in 7 years. And that is your World This Hour. I'm Neil Herland.
3: Taking a look at the weather forecast in Calgary, partly cloudy with a chance of showers in the evening with the risk of a thunderstorm, a low of 9 degrees overnight. On Tuesday, a mix of sun and cloud, becoming sunny in the morning, a high of 20 degrees. Wednesday, sunny, a high of 23. In Lethbridge, partly cloudy with a chance of showers in the evening with the risk of a thunderstorm, a low of plus 4 overnight with the risk of frost. On Tuesday, a mix of sun and cloud, becoming sunny near noon, a high of 21 degrees. Wednesday, sunny, a high of 24 degrees.
4: Welcome to Ideas. I'm Nala Ayed.
5: Bad luck wind been blowing at my back.
4: And this is Johnny Cash, telling the story of a man born in the soul of misery, nameless and destined for trouble from birth.
5: Got the number 13 tattooed on my neck.
4: All because he's been branded with the number 13.

0: Has there ever been a number more maligned in Western culture?
1: Mike, over here.
0: So feared, it's got its own horror film franchise.
2: You know what you found? I wish it was. I'll order up some body bags. Well, we picked the right day to pull this.
3: What do you mean?
2: Happy Friday the 13th.
0: So synonymous with the awkward transition from childhood to puberty, it has spawned countless cringe-inducing coming-of-age stories. So infamously unlucky, a good many of us avoid it en masse.
4: Americans alone would prefer to avoid 13 floors and other things associated with that.
5: They just gave me the number when I...
0: Despite all of that, today on Ideas, we're asking you to put aside any negative feelings you might harbor about the number 13. Producer Donna Dingwall is here to make the case for 13. By including it in our ongoing series, The Greatest Numbers of All Time.
6: American writer and philosopher Ralph Waldo Emerson once wrote, "To be great is to be misunderstood." Yes, he was talking about the likes of Pythagoras, Socrates, Copernicus, Galileo, also Christ, and not the number 13. But I don't think it's a stretch to say our collective apprehension about this particular integer is mired in a lack of understanding and maybe a blind acceptance of a cultural norm, one that has no basis in reality. The thing that often comes to mind for people is there not being a 13th floor on buildings, for example.
4: That's one of the more obvious consequences of the superstition, for sure, as well as very few airlines having 13th rows on their planes.
6: Barry Markofsky is a professor emeritus of sociology at the University of Southern Carolina and the author of a book called Everyday Extraordinary, A Scientist Ponders a Lifetime of Magical, Bizarre, and Paranormal Experiences. He's researched not only how 13 became a symbol of bad luck, but how the superstition spread and why it persists.
4: That aspect is kind of rational because people don't want to sit in those rows. They

0: people avoid those floors on buildings and don't want to have a condo on the 13th floor, for example. People change their travel plans on the 13th of each month. There is a detectable blip in the flight statistics. And once you have a huge segment of the population believing something that does affect individual behavior, it's bound to affect collective behavior as well. That's what we see in not just the rows on planes and the floors on buildings, but local news broadcasts always point out things like that in a sort of joking way. You know, watch out, it's Friday the 13th.
1: So a pretty active weather day on this Friday the 13th, Ryan.
2: Yeah, really wild weather on Friday the 13th, I guess fitting. We've had some sunshine today. We had thunderstorms, heavy downpours.
0: That just kind of reinforces the meme, if you will, that there's something special and not in a positive way about this number.
3: Scientifically, that's been proven false, along with the negative connotation around the so-called full moon effect.
0: I had a student who was a police officer, and he was a skeptic about the full moon effect, but he said everybody around him believed that weird things happen on nights when there's full moon. That would be great to know. Like, should we put on extra patrol officers on Friday the 13th?
3: I've heard doctors and nurses say this too.
0: Yeah, and they are 100% convinced of it. And every time it's been studied carefully and systematically, it's an effect of how we recall things. We have a prominent date and we tend to find unusual events more memorable on those dates. You know, who remembers bad things that happened on Wednesday the 11th?
3: And yet so ingrained is the idea that even the social scientist had to stop himself from jumping to conclusions on a bad day.
0: I lead hikes every Friday morning. I happened to lead one on, I think it was February the 13th, which was a Friday. Even though I'm not a believer in superstition, it would have been very easy for me to come to the conclusion that that hike was jinxed somehow. We had somebody who got really faint, which had never happened before. I missed a turn and led people at least a quarter mile in the wrong direction. Someone lost their hiking poles after we had a break and had to go back and get them. We had another person go to make sure that all worked out okay, and then they got separated from the group and lost. So it's like one thing after another that almost never happens, all happened on that one day. I started looking back at what else could I interpret in a way consistent with that superstition. And it was so easy to do that. I think that's a really fascinating psychological process. It's called confirmation bias. You tend to look for confirmations of something that you believe in or want to believe in. And it's almost always pretty easy to do, but we don't even realize that we're doing it.
3: Confirmation bias helps us understand our tendency to blame bad things on the number 13, but it doesn't tell us when we started doing that.
4: Finding anything really definitive about why 13 would have been unlucky is very difficult. My name is Stephen Winnick, and I'm a folklife specialist at the American Folklife Center of the Library of Congress. Folklife specialist is what we call folklorists in the U.S. government.
3: So you must have been busy this year, because with requests from people like me, because I think there's three Friday the 13th this year.
4: Yes, it was a very busy year. In fact, two of them were right next to each other, of course, and that was around the time that we did this article. So yes, Friday the 13th was a common phenomenon this year.
3: What was the name of the article?
4: The name of the article was On the Possible Origins of Friday the 13th. Metafolklore, Fear, and Fun. And the reason for that subtitle is that I do fairly regular posts about the idea of metafolklore, which is folklore about folklore. So stories about the origin of Friday the 13th are often folkloric stories, and Friday the 13th belief is itself an item of folklore. So these stories about the origin of Friday the 13th are often folklore about folklore.
3: That's partly because people in his field are reluctant to name a ground zero for a particular custom.
4: Folklorists typically don't like to talk about origins anymore, and we chide each other for saying that this is the origin of something, because you simply can't.

0: prove it, just because the first reference to Friday the 13th belief occurs at a certain time doesn't mean that people didn't believe it for 200 years before that. We're always giving our best estimate.
1: The lack of specificity has in no way stopped the rest of us from speculating about why 13 and Friday the 13th are considered unlucky. When I mentioned to a colleague that I was working on something about the number 13 before I even started talking about superstition, he immediately said, oh, well, the thing that I've heard is that I think is really intriguing is this idea of the Last Supper, and that because there was 13 people there, and that this is perhaps a place where superstition around Friday the 13th began. And that's something that you look at in the piece.
0: Yeah, so I would say that that is a piece of metafolklore about what the origin of the Friday the 13th belief is. The Last Supper occurred on a Friday, and there were, in theory, 13 people. That would be Jesus and the 12 disciples. But there's no really good evidence that it is the origin of it either. So that's, again, the problem that we have.
1: And yet, dinner parties gone wrong with poor guest choices are a bit of a theme.
0: Other people will give as the origin of the unluckiness of 13 a separate example, which comes from Norse mythology, which is that there were 13 guests at a dinner party when Balder was killed.
1: The story goes that 12 invitations went out for a party at Valhalla in honor of Balder, the most beloved of the gods. But Loki, who you might call the original agent of chaos, crashed the party. Then he arranged for Balder's brother to shoot his sibling with a deadly mistletoe dart, killing him and plunging the world into darkness. Seems like a pretty good reason to cast aspersions on 13.
0: This is completely spurious as far as I can tell. If you go into any of the sources for Norse mythology, the Eddas, you don't find a story about 13 people at dinner. But this became a pretty common story, and you found it, you know, quoted by authorities like National Geographic in writing about the origin of the belief in lucky 13 or unlucky 13. And so essentially, this is a what I would call a variant of the same story that doesn't involve the Christian religion, but it involves another religion. And what we as folklorists would take from that is that this is probably the same story being passed on, but adapted by people along the way.
2: That's called drawing the bullseye around the arrow.
1: This is no surprise to social scientist Barry Markofsky.
2: There are a number of incidents that you could go back and look at historically that seem to keep reconfirming the number 13 as being unlucky.
3: April 13th, 1970, Apollo 13, man's fifth lunar mission.
2: And Apollo 13 is another example.
4: Okay, Houston, we've had a problem here.
5: This is Houston. Say again, please.
4: Houston, we've had a problem.
2: That's the one that had an explosion on board, and they almost didn't make it back.
6: There is a bulletin from ABC News. The Apollo 13 spacecraft has had a serious power supply malfunction.
2: I'm certainly not going to be willing to say that, see, therefore 13 is unlucky. It's more like believing it's unlucky makes us look for confirming examples of it.
1: In an effort to understand how we got to this point, Stephen Winnick pored through archives. His research took him all the way back to the 15th century and the emergence of tarot cards, which were initially used for rounds of Renaissance-style bridge. But by the next century, the cards were being used for more mystical purposes.
0: So you start to find essays on the metaphorical meanings of tarot cards by that time in Italian. At some point, you start to get references to, again, in the 16th century, to some forms of divination or of telling tales, telling stories, telling fortunes, using tarot cards.
1: And within the deck, the 13 card is known as the death card. And this is where 13 often gets misinterpreted.
0: If you get the death card, it doesn't necessarily mean someone will die. It means something will metaphorically die. That is, some phase of your life will end or some process is going to end, and it purports to be a number of change for that reason.

0: This gives us a possible explanation for when 13 came by its reputation, but what is less clear is how it picked up a day of the week on its nefarious journey. We've established that the traitorous Friday night dinner guest theory doesn't hold up to scrutiny, but there is another very popular explanation that's also rooted in religion.
1: Yeah, the Knights Templar, the edict that led to the destruction of the Knights Templar, which was an order of knights dedicated to maintaining the kingdom of Jerusalem and essentially the Christian kingdoms in the Holy Land. So the edict that led to their destruction was actually passed on Friday, October 13th, 1307. People suggest that this Friday, October 13th, is the origin of the Friday the 13th. What tends to suggest that it's not true is that nobody ever mentions this as the origin of a belief in Friday the 13th until the 20th century. The second reason is that there really is no reason for almost anyone in the Middle Ages to know that that edict was drawn up on Friday, October the 13th, 1307. I mean, people would have known that the Knights Templar were destroyed. People would have known that trials occurred and all that, but the specific date on which this thing was written down, it was not known until historians started to look into this history. I think the Knights Templar is also attractive because the whole order of Knights Templar is already the subject of a wide variety of theories and beliefs, some of which are crazy conspiracy theories and some of which are other kinds of historical theories about the Holy Grail and all kinds of other things. So there's a lot of folklore about the Knights Templar already just because people like that story.
2: The papacy declared these Priory Knights, these Knights Templar of limitless power.
0: One person enamored with the story was, in fact, a professional storyteller, author Dan Brown. You might have heard of his book, The Da Vinci Code, and the movie it spawned.
2: The Templars were all but exterminated. The date was October 13th, 1307, the Friday.
3: Friday the 13th.
0: Given that Brown sold more than 80 million copies of his book, that it's been translated into 44 languages, and that the 2006 movie adaptation was the second highest grossing film that year, there's little doubt that the Da Vinci Code renewed interest in the Knights Templar. And that is exactly the kind of thing a superstition needs to survive.
4: One of the ways I think about this, imagine any meme or set of beliefs, like a conspiracy theory, as requiring a kind of energy to stay alive.
0: Author and sociology professor Barry Markofsky.
4: I think of them almost ecologically, like they are in competition with one another. And if they don't have energy fueling them, they die. And that's often the case when the environment is overcrowded with conspiracy theories. In the case of number 13, it doesn't really have competition in the same way. And it also has the benefit of people who latch onto a new product early on are called early adopters. Well, this is like that product that got in on the market early on that didn't have a lot of good competition. So it just keeps going. If September 11th didn't take the onus away from 13 and put it on 11, I don't think anything will.
0: Well, and I guess if Hollywood is still going to make money off of a franchise, it'll continue to perpetuate, I suppose.
4: And that's a great example of what I mean by infusing a belief with energy. If a new movie comes out, you know, Friday the 13th, part 19 or whatever, so that's adding fuel to the belief and it's keeping it alive. The fact that it's become institutionalized in some ways on our airplanes, seating charts, and our buildings also adds fuel to the belief.
0: But Dan Brown doesn't get all the credit or blame here. Folklorist Stephen Winnick says another book published at the turn of the century called Friday the 13th also gave steam to the superstition.
1: It was written by a person called Thomas W. Lawson, and it's about stock trading and speculation. But the thing that makes it unlikely, well, there's more than one thing to make it unlikely that that's the origin of the belief. One of them is that simply if you read the book, everybody in the book already believes that Friday the 13th is unlucky. The people involved have these superstitions because they feel like their whole career is based to a certain extent on luck.

0: That 13 was considered unlucky in the United States just after the turn of the century. It even got a silent film adaptation in 1916. It doesn't shed light on how the myth jumped the pond from Europe to the New World. Folklorist Stephen Winnick discovered some clues about when that might have happened.
1: I start to find these references in French literature. The two earliest ones that I found are actually from 1834. And one is an article in the Revue de Paris in which someone says, "Ce sont toujours ces vendredis et ces nombres 13 qui portent malheur." It is always Fridays and the number 13 that bring bad luck. And then in a play called Les Finesses de Ribouille, also in 1834, a character says, "So I was born on a Friday, December 13th, 1813, from which comes all my misfortunes."
0: How widely read or known were those particular texts?
1: They were pretty well known, I think. I mean, you know, nowadays, any French literature from the early part of the 19th century that I'm looking for and find within a couple of days of research are pretty low-hanging fruit for people to digitize and all of that, because I didn't go deep into the stacks to find French literature. The next one that I found in the 1870s, I know was very well known because it was translated into English more than once. And that was a play called Lélia by Octave Gastineau. It's about a countess named Lélia, and she complains, "Oh non, bien certainement, je ne resterai pas plus longtemps à ce bal maudit." So she says, "Oh no, I won't stay much longer at this cursed ball. Also, why is Valentine dancing on a Friday? A fasting day, and the 13th. Oh, these Parisian women, they respect nothing, not even superstitions." And in some of the translations, when she exclaims, it's Friday the 13th, she doesn't just leave it at that. She says, "Oh, it's Friday the 13th, that's so unlucky." And that suggests to me that an American audience wouldn't understand why she was suddenly mentioning the date, right? that they have to put into the text that Friday the 13th was unlucky so people would understand what was going on in that scene. And that suggests that Friday the 13th was not a widely known belief in the 1870s yet.
2: In social psychology terms, it's called a legitimation process. Part of it has to do with communication. There has to be some mechanism, some network, some media through which this information flows.
0: Author Barry Markowski says it's not uncommon for superstitious ideas to gain currency through oral tradition, such as plays and jokes. He's even compared them to an early kind of meme, which makes sense since memes tend to be funny and also have been known to spread disinformation to the masses.
2: Oral traditions can be amplified tremendously by social media and by mass media.
1: One of the things that I found, which is quite funny, and I found this in several different newspapers, one of them was a joke, and I'll just read the whole thing because it's short. "Champoirot, in despair, resolved to commit suicide. He is about to take his last plunge into the Seine when all at once he reflects, 'Today, Friday the 13th? Never,' said he, recoiling. 'It might bring me bad luck.'"
2: Once it becomes established in, let's say, a communication medium, it can take on a life of its own. That's a kind of top-down version of legitimation.
1: This was not just in one newspaper, but it was reprinted in a bunch of different newspapers. So there were a fair number of Americans who would have read that and laughed at it. Now, at about the same time, you also get jokes about Friday the 13th, particularly in sports contexts. In the newspapers, they will say, and these aren't the real teams, but the Mets are playing the Giants today. It's Friday the 13th. No doubt that will be bad luck for one of the two teams. That's a joke, of course, because one of the two teams is going to lose. We know that because that's how sports work. Right,
0: right. So, yeah. Right. And that seems quintessentially American to be joking about baseball and sports.
1: Yes, true. Well, I'll say that a lot of the references to belief in Friday the 13th, just in general, are not people avowing that they believe that Friday the 13th is unlucky. It's them avowing that other people believe that and making fun of them for it. So there were in the United States several examples of clubs that were created just to mock superstitions. And they were typically called 13 clubs. And the best known was the 13 Club.

0: New York, which first met on Friday, January 13th, 1882. And the whole idea of these clubs was to have formal dinner on a Friday the 13th and to have 13 people there to prove that nothing bad was going to happen on Friday the 13th. So it's immediately sort of poking fun at and challenging this superstitious belief in Friday the 13th.
1: Even if some of us don't completely buy into the superstition, clinicians took the fear of the number 13 seriously enough to give it a name, triskaidekaphobia. While there's no reliable estimate of how many people suffer from it, a 2007 Gallup poll found that 13% of Americans would have a level of discomfort with staying on a hotel's 13th floor. Among them, horror writer Stephen King. In a 1984 piece about his affliction in the New York Times, King even coined a name for his brethren. He called them Triskies. This is Ideas. I'm Nahla Ayed. This episode is part of our series, The Greatest Numbers of All Time. The fear of 13 is hardly a worldwide phenomenon. In many places, it's just a run-of-the-mill integer. And in some cultures, 13 is actually auspicious.
2: Judaism takes the number 13 and applies it in a very different way and understands it as something very positive. Numbers do suggest ideas, and 13 is a very powerful idea.
1: Rabbi Heschel Greenberg is the founder of the Jewish Discovery Center in Buffalo, New York.
2: After the Jews worship the golden calf and God is extremely angry and Moses pleads with God, God forgives them. And God says to Moses that if you invoke these 13 attributes of mercy in prayer, this will help me to forgive you for your sins. So we have 13 attributes of mercy. Nothing could be more positive than that. But 13 is also used in so many other places. For example, the Talmud tells us that there are 13 methods of interpreting the Torah that were passed down from Mount Sinai. Maimonides formulates 13 principles of faith, 13 things that a Jew must believe in. We, of course, know that bar mitzvah is at the age of 13. Even bat mitzvah for a girl, which is at the age of 12, means that she is entering into her 13th year. If you take the most important word, perhaps, in Hebrew, other than God, of course, the word is echad, one. Hear, O Israel, the Lord is our God, the Lord is one. That's the most basic premise of Jewish theology, the belief in one God. If you take that word echad, and every letter in Hebrew is a number, it's 1 plus 8 plus 4, gives you 13. So 13 is a very positive number.
1: In indigenous cultures, the 13 moon teachings impart sacred lessons about following the lunar cycle to live in harmony with nature. And in popular culture, you couldn't find a patron saint with more clout than Taylor Swift, whose love of 13 is legendary.
3: I turned 13 on Friday the 13th. My first album went gold in 13 weeks. Also, thanks. My first song that ever went number one, It had a 13-second intro. And I didn't even do that on purpose. And every time I've ever won an award at an award show, I've either been seated in the 13th row, right, or row M, which is the 13th letter. Wow. And when I

0: Here's producer Donna Dingwall with another theory about our complicated relationship with the number 13 that is rooted less in the folklore we've been hearing about and more in our feelings.
1: You know the classic kids joke? Why was 6 afraid of 7? Because 7, 8, 9? When I was speaking to social scientist Barry Markowski, I found myself asking, why does 13 hate 12? And I think it's because 12 is kind of a stage hog. How does that kind of relationship between 12 and 13 maybe play into to some of our feelings about number 13?
2: Number 12 happens to be a really popular and useful number. I mean, I

0: like the mathematical aspects of 12, it's divisible by so many other numbers, 1, 2, 3, 4, 6, and 12 itself. 12 months of the year, well, there's no 13th. We start over again. 12 hours in the AM part of the day and 12 hours in the PM part of the day, there's no 13th hour. And that kind of sets up 13 in contrast to this really useful, friendly, familiar number. There's a number that is less familiar. And this research in psychology generally shows that things that are familiar, we're just more comfortable with them. By pointing this out, you know, by saying 13 is an unlucky number and making this declaration and having that catch on, it offers a kind of anxiety reduction tool. Feels like we have control over it if we can identify it and label it and kind of shove it aside when possible.
1: And it's a tool that he says can help to explain why our modern day conspiracy theories take hold.
0: We're prone to try to just get a handle on things any way that we can, because uncertainty is very uncomfortable. And if we can find ways that different, maybe seemingly unrelated events are actually tied in with each other, it feels good to have that kind of understanding, to see a pattern and to make sense of it. And we are definitely pattern-seeking animals. The problem is that we're pretty good at detecting real patterns, but we're also pretty good at detecting patterns that aren't really there. And to be able to learn to tell the difference, whether it's for something fairly trivial or for something very important, well, my argument is the more important it is to know what the truth is, the more careful you have to be about making those kinds of errors, about leaping to conclusions just because a story can be told that fits these different facts together and makes them seem like a coherent pattern.
1: Right. And you called this, or I guess it's called a felt sense of anomaly.
0: That really resonated with me, because without being able to pin it down, we can be uneasy about something and make associations with whatever that context is. It could be a number. And if the context is right, these associations that we make can actually create emotions in us. They can create a sense of dread. So anything we can do to quell that uneasiness, we try to.
1: I have to admit, I couldn't help make my own association on hearing the words uneasy, dread, and emotion in relation to the number 13. And it had nothing to do with superstition.
2: Puberty usually begins at an earlier age in girls than in boys. Most girls enter puberty at about 12 or 13.
1: And what better words describe what it's like to sit in seventh grade health class as a very miscast gym teacher rolls a projector or a VCR into the room to show an ancient film reel that in hindsight would likely qualify as early body horror?
2: Hair begins to grow on the face, under the arms, and in the pubic area. Perspiration also increases. For some, the young body may start its growth by shooting up several inches in a few months. Sometimes one breast will mature more rapidly than the other. This occurs quite often, and is no...
1: And that doesn't even touch on the emotional upheaval.
3: What are you doing here, honey? You're not even old enough to know how bad life gets.
4: Obviously, Doctor. You've never been a 13-year-old girl.
1: That's a scene from the 2000 film The Virgin Suicides, in which a doctor is admonishing a girl who's been hospitalized after a suicide attempt. For decades, depictions of the transition into the teen years have been a Hollywood staple on screens big and small, in dramas and in comedy.
5: Tonight marks the last night of the Jewish holiday Hanukkah. Here to explain the story of Hanukkah is my podiatrist son and recent bar mitzvah boy, Jacob.
1: This sketch, Jacob the Bar Mitzvah Boy from Saturday Night Live, perfectly captures the painful awkwardness of age 13.
6: When I first started studying the story of Hanukkah, I was worried it was going to be boring. But as I learned more about the powerful tale of the Maccabees, I realized that it's actually pretty neat. But don't tell my parents.

0: Yet the character isn't one note. There's an endearing excitement and a hint of pride in Jacob when he shows off his newfound knowledge and public speaking chops.
1: The story of Hanukkah begins in 165 BCE, otherwise known as the year my bubby was born.
0: The sketch always left me, a parent and a non-Jew, feeling like my bland Anglo-Saxon heritage left my kids a bit rootless, with no cultural or communal support to see them into adulthood. And apparently, I'm not the only one.
2: So this happened when he was sort of nearing 13, maybe a couple of months before he was 13. I could definitely see a shift in Fred. You know, he was starting to push for more freedom, more independence. You know, he wanted to cycle off to faraway places on his own, or go to bed later, have more pocket money, go and watch soccer matches on his own, not have a babysitter. So there's definitely a change, I guess a fairly normal change at that age.
0: Claire Potter is a cookbook and parenting author who lives in the UK. When her son Fred was on the verge of turning 13, it dawned on her that he might benefit from a rite of passage ceremony. She owes that revelation to what the Brits call a boot sale and the DVD box set she bought out of the trunk of someone's car.
2: And it just so happened at that time, we also were watching the TV series Roots, you know, about the generations of African slaves, the 1970s series. And in the first episode, there's a scene where the boys, probably around 12 years old, are taken off for their rite of passage and their initiation ceremony, you know, like tests of strength and bravery. I think they had to hunt a pig, something like that. And then it culminated in a horrible circumcision scene. But with the bravery, the strength skills, I remember watching Fred's face, watching that program and sort of seeing his eyes light up. He was very engaged with that particular scene. So I kind of put those two things together, you know, the changes I was seeing in Fred and that program, and thought, huh, how about making a rite of passage for him, you know, a modern version.
0: Claire set to work DIYing a coming of age initiation, tailor-made for her high-spirited, outdoors-loving son, Fred Greenan.
3: I've always required quite a high level of stimulation, and it was hard to find that within the house. So, yeah, normally found that up a tree or even just having a kick about.
0: Claire wrote about what she called Fred's modern rite of passage in the Guardian newspaper. The column ran just over 13 years ago.
2: Well, I suppose it was a test, really. It's like, if you want this, you know, if you want more freedom and independence, let's test if you're ready for it. You know, have you got the maturity to do these things? Have you got the worldliness? And then at the same time, unless you do things like that, how can you develop the maturity and worldliness? He wasn't the kind of kid who would do sort of prolonged, sustained effort with anything. As he said, just said, you know, stimulation seeking, quite kind of slapdash about stuff. I remember even like cleaning his teeth was like, you know, too much of a chore. And I put a photo of some rotting teeth in the bathroom just to kind of encourage him to clean his teeth, you know. So I knew it needed to really engage him if he was going to do these 13 challenges. They did have to kind of be presented in a fun way, you know, like a TV quiz show kind of feel to it. I tried to think of different areas of life, travel, physical challenges, cooking, household chores, performing, artistic. And I got 13 coloured envelopes. I remember that. And put one challenge in each envelope. And I gave Fred the first one, and he could only get the next envelope with the next challenge when he'd done the previous challenge.
3: You know, naturally, had they been presented to me as a, like, an enabler of the development of all of these skills, I probably wouldn't have been interested.
0: So, Claire, because you wrote the list then, tell us about what you set up as the first challenge or first few challenges.
2: Yeah, so the very first challenge, what it said in the envelope was, get on a train on your own, get off at the 13th stop. When you get to wherever you get, go to a restaurant, order the 13th item on the menu and eat it, then go shopping with £13.13 and buy yourself a whole outfit.
3: I remember it well because there was a big football match on the same day, which I was hoping to watch. So I think there was maybe an element of mild inconvenience around the timing for me. I'd only ever been in one direction, which is towards London. And so this involved going in the other direction, which I remember being quite excited about. The 13th stop was a place called Hereford, which is the end of the line. It's right on the border between England and Wales.
2: I do remember, as you know, I thought this was a great idea for Fred to do this challenge, but I do remember him stepping on the train and me waving goodbye and thinking, oh my goodness, what am I doing? What have I done? Will I ever see him again? You know, I felt really scared, thinking that this may backfire on me, this fun idea.
3: The other element of things was that my parents had actually followed me without me knowing and showed up in Hereford slightly later. I can't remember whether that was a good thing or a bad thing in my mind at the time, but I imagine I was probably a little bit disappointed.
0: You were given £13.13, is that right, to buy yourself an outfit?
3: Yeah, it was obviously a pretty limited budget, so there was difficulty involved in that. I remember going into a store called Primark. Yeah, I think I came out with some chinos, a Superman top, and some white shoes.
0: I think your mum might have a different memory of what the shirt was. Can you describe it?
2: Yeah, like the white shoes and chinos, yes. The t-shirt said, "I was amazing last night, ask your girlfriend."
0: Say that again.
2: I was amazing last night, ask your girlfriend. That's what the text was on the t-shirt. And I don't think...
3: You're right.
0: Is that ringing a bell, Fred?
3: Yeah, it was pink. It was, Yeah, that's unlocked a memory.
0: So what was the thought process there? Just curious.
2: I don't actually think you knew what it meant, Fred. At that age.
3: No, I probably wasn't aware of the thing. But it's funny, I don't know whether I would have picked that because I wanted to be directly provocative or whether...
2: Yeah.
3: It's probably what happened is because of the budget constraints and also what it said on the t-shirt, it was probably heavily reduced, which is why it ended up in the basket.
2: Fred was quite high after challenge one. You know, that one kind of played to his strengths and his desire to be free. So challenge number two was do 13 household tasks. There was everything from paying a bill, defrosting a freezer, ironing, cutting the grass, laundry, and putting up a shelf. I remember that. That was a big chore in itself. And I do remember when he opened that one, he just groaned.
0: Fred, right of response here.
3: Yeah, sounds like me. I think I still groan when I have to do those things. I think things like paying a bill, you know, when you're not responsible for paying bills at that point in time, it probably did just feel like what would have felt like a very chorey chore. But I definitely would have extracted some enjoyment from the more practical tasks.
0: Well, I can say as the mother of a 20-year-old and a 17-year-old, 13 chores seems like wildly ambitious to me. I can maybe get one out of them, but
3: put them in an envelope and you'll have no issues.
2: Yeah.
0: Did you accomplish all of the things, or how do you both remember that?
3: Well, my recollection is yes.
2: And he did flag during the day, and I remember by the time he was putting up the shelf, he was swearing a lot. He was really not happy, but still determined to get it done.
0: That challenge was followed by something a bit more creative, but no less daunting.
2: So that was cook a 3-course meal from scratch, but using only recipes from the page 13s of our recipe books that we had in the house. So to give it that kind of constraint. And serve it to the whole family. And I remember that went fairly well. I do remember I was in the living room and I could hear Fred, I could smell burning a little bit at one point, and I could hear him again swearing. But I sort of, my urge was to go in and kind of rescue the situation and check my kitchen wasn't on fire. But I managed to hold back and just completely butt out of the whole thing.
3: Pretty confident I made jambalaya. That's my memory. My mum might be able to correct me.
2: Well, I thought that Fred made pork chow mein. So
3: no, no, it was jambalaya.
2: It was jambalaya. Okay.
3: No, I mean it's open to interpretation, but the intention was jambalaya. Oh,

0: ended to be okay. I do remember it was a bit sort of over sloppy that, but I remember the starter was chicken yakitori, and it was perfect. I do remember that, and I think the dessert was something chocolatey, and it was okay. I think the whole, we could say the whole meal was kind of mediocre.
1: A meal served to your own family can afford to be a bit underwhelming, but the next task involved an audience.
2: Yeah, so I played piano since a fairly young age, which came from mainly my dad, who also plays the piano. And 12-bar blues was one of the first things that I learned. And so it was kind of one of the more evolved types of piano that I was playing. 13-bar blues was an adaptation of that, which, as you might expect, includes an extra bar on the end.
1: The challenge was not just learning the song, but playing it in front of strangers at a local venue.
2: Remember that being a real push, and definitely the most difficult, technically the most difficult thing that I had to do at any point. Of course, layered on top of that was doing it in front of what was a fairly large room of people.
0: I was worried he was practicing. At the same time, I didn't want to nag him to practice because then that would kind of go against the whole ethos of giving him these challenges. So I just backed off again. But I was really nervous on the night. I really wasn't sure how well it was going to go. And he was very nervous as well.
2: Yeah, I remember the room. I think I was probably in a bit of a haze doing it. I did it as a duet with my dad, so there was a lot going on. I think I do have a recollection of making a mistake at some point, but fortunately being able to pull through.
0: But it went really well, and he got such applause and cheers from the audience.
2: I remember walking back off the stage, though, and that being a very good feeling.
0: As he says, the payoff was huge, and he was so high all the way home in the car. We all were, actually. I really enjoyed that challenge.
1: Some of the other challenges were a little less successful.
2: It was only in a couple of years prior that I came clean about this. So the 30, I needed to walk 13 miles from our home to Oxford, which is pretty much exactly 13 miles. I walked about 8, and then the sight of the approaching bus just looked too appealing. So I got on the bus and I went the final distance, and I think at the time planned to take that to my deathbed.
0: As he was about 23 when he told me, I'm like, I just found it very funny. I probably wouldn't have been very amused if I'd found out at the time. But yeah, I thought, well, that's quite Fred, actually. One that stands out for me is the challenge where Fred had to volunteer for a day. And I'd been looking for something very worthy, like helping in a homeless center, something like that. When you're 13, it turns out you're not allowed to do things like that. Health and safety rules prevent that. There was a sort of farm near us, like one that people could visit with their kids, and they were having a charity event. He was put in charge of the hooker duck stall.
1: Right. And this is the thing where kids come with a fishing pole and they try to, as you say, hook a duck. And then the way I've done it before, there's a like a number on the bottom and you get a prize
0: That's right.
1: or
0: Yeah,
1: something like that.
0: exactly
1: Yeah.
0: that.
1: Okay.
0: Yeah.
1: Yeah. Travels across cultures, apparently.
0: Yes. At the end of the day, he'd raised something like £500. It was a really popular stall. And I was like, oh, he's going to come away feeling how kind he's been, how helpful, how he's raised all that money for charity. But the thing that he said to me was, do you know what, Mum? All I had was like a paddling pool and some plastic ducks, and I made £500. It's really easy to make money if you just got the right mindset.
2: Under the pretense of charity.
0: Yes.
1: Today, Fred works in sales in London.
0: So that really stuck in my mind. I think I can still see that seed in Fred that, has sort of developed as he's got older.
1: What do you feel like you took away from all of this, Fred?
2: Yeah, I was reflecting on this, and it's hard to isolate. I mean, well, the feeling of accomplishment and also the framework around wanting that independence and getting it, I think also played out for the years after that, this relationship between proving and then earning the more and more freedom was definitely, something that

0: I carried through in the short term. Longer term, I mean, now I'm incredibly independent. I think pretty pragmatic with how I like, you know, navigate life. I don't think I'd be mistaken to think some of that, you know, isn't attributed to this.
1: I mean, I think one of the main things about it was just marking that change from child to teenager, which we don't do in our culture. I mean, I think that was important, but, you know, rather than just letting Fred sort of slither into teenagedom, kind of going, do you know what? You are different now. Your brain works differently now. Let's kind of recognize that and acknowledge that and mark it and make a fun shared memory while we're doing that.
2: It also provided an alternative and a more generous narrative to the ones normally attached to turning 13.
1: I think teenagers are so often thought of as bad or trouble. You know, even when you have a newborn and it's screaming, people will say to you, oh, wait till they're a teenager. It's going to be a lot worse then. You know, they get a bad press. So I feel like we did something positive with Fred becoming a teenager. And that made me more comfortable with him doing those things, more comfortable, more quickly than I would have done otherwise. But by doing the 13 challenges, I was forced to let go.
2: Claire, when you think about kind of Fred's trajectory before and after this challenge, what do you, how do you see it?
1: He's extremely confident. I do feel like those challenges helped kind of activate that confidence. And also, Fred said to me even quite recently that he the mantra that he lives by is feel the fear and do it anyway. And I feel like that kind of started with the 13 challenges. You know, these things might be scary, but I can do them and I've done them and I feel great now. So that would be my take on it.
2: Whether you're facing the onset of puberty in adulthood or a mysterious misplaced fear about a number, Fred's advice to tackle it head on seems like a good plan. But if that isn't working, maybe a song will help.
3: So I'm going to take a drink of my drink here, and then I'm going to sing this song for you if you want me to.
2: Sure. So this is folklorist Stephen Winnick with a French-Canadian folk song that suggests common sense is the best defense when it comes to the number 13.
3: It's to the belief that 13 people at dinner is a bad idea. And indeed, it is just the kind of example that I was pointing out, where it actually says, that's just a superstition. So the song is called Les plaisirs de la table, the pleasures of the table.

0: liberté, que l'on passe bien sa vie. 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
1: This program was produced by Donna Dingwall. 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Technical production, Emily Chiarvesio and Hannah Barker. Our web producer is Lisa Ayuso. Senior producer, Nicola Lukšić. Greg Kelly is the executive producer of Ideas. And I'm Nala Ayed.

0: liberté que l'on passe bien sa vie.
1: Bravo.
0: So see if you can do anything with that.
1: That was wonderful. Thank you. I feel like I've been serenaded. All right.
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7: There's a good chance that some of your favorite albums of the last 10 years were made by the same person, like Taylor Swift, Lana Del Rey, Lorde. Jack Antonoff has produced them all. He's one of the most sought-after producers in music right now, and he'll be here to talk about being in the room when something legendary gets made.
8: From CBC News, the World This Hour, I'm Neil Herland. We begin in Montreal, where a city is reeling from a deadly shooting Monday that killed a civilian and a police officer. It happened in the Côte des Neiges neighborhood. Quebec Premier Christine Fréchette says she's deeply shocked.
9: On behalf of the government of Quebec and on my own behalf, I would first like to extend my most sincere condolences to the families and loved ones of those who lost their lives.
8: The alleged shooter was also killed during the confrontation with police. The CBC's Sarah Levitt reports.
10: Police received a call just before noon about a shooter in what's known as the Côte des Neiges area. His gun seen poking out of a window of a hotel room, and that hotel room in a high rise shared with condos, businesses on the ground floor. Officers, when they arrived on the scene, they immediately exchanged gunfire with the suspect. The police chief now confirming a male officer was killed, a female officer was injured. One citizen there was killed and another injured. Police say the shooter was also killed and would only confirmed that he was armed with a long-range rifle. Police believe the shooter acted alone. Radio-Canada confirms he left a manifesto sharing violent thoughts against women. He also called for a violent revolution.
8: The CBC's Sarah Levitt in Montreal. And tonight we've confirmed the name of the civilian victim, Michael Mizrahi, who also went by Moshe. And Montreal police identified the officer who was killed Monday as Mohammed Ben Redouane. We've got an update tonight in Saskatchewan involving another shooting. The Mounties say a man has been charged with attempted murder after two officers were shot and wounded outside a home in Melville, Saskatchewan, Sunday night. 55-year-old Marcus Dodge faces 11 charges in total. They include aggravated assault, assault with a weapon, and uttering threats. Two RCMP officers are recovering in hospital. The officers were responding to a report of an assault at a home when they were hit by gunfire. After less than 2 years as British Prime Minister, Keir Starmer is resigning. Pressure to quit had been building on the Labour leader for months, but as Briar Stewart reports, it was a leadership challenge that left Starmer with no choice but to leave.
11: The question my party is asking now is whether I am best placed to lead us into the next general election. I have heard the answer, and I accept that answer with good grace.
12: And just like that, the revolving door of British politics turned once more. In less than a decade, Britain has had six different prime ministers. Starmer is the latest to resign. Before that, there was Rishi Sunak, Liz Truss, Boris Johnson, Theresa May, and David Cameron. And it's almost certain just who will be next in line to lead the Labour Party. Andy Burnham, the former mayor of Manchester, won a crucial by-election last week and arrived in London to be sworn in as an MP.
13: So help me God.
12: Because there appears to be no challenger, Burnham could be moving into 10 Downing Street next month. But there's no guarantee how long he will be there. Briar Stewart, CBC News, London.
8: The federal government has unveiled a new strategy to expand nuclear power generation in Canada. Federal Energy Minister Tim Hodgson says the plan will ensure energy sovereignty at home and expand the market for Canadian technology overseas.
14: A plan that will mean new tools, new partnerships, new builds, and most importantly, a new civilian nuclear renaissance for Canada.
8: The nuclear strategy includes a plan to build up to 10 new large-scale reactors over the next 15 years. And finally, Canada's inflation rate rose to 3.2% in May. That's up from 2.8% in April.

0: That is your World This Hour. 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
1: Taking a look at the weather forecast in Calgary, partly cloudy with a chance of showers in the evening with the risk of a thunderstorm, a low of 9 degrees overnight. On Tuesday, a mix of sun and cloud, becoming sunny in the morning, a high of 20 degrees. Wednesday, sunny, a high of 23. In Lethbridge, partly cloudy with a chance of showers in the evening with the risk of a thunderstorm, a low of plus 4 overnight with the risk of frost. On Tuesday, a mix of sun and cloud, becoming sunny near noon, a high of 21 degrees. Wednesday, sunny, a high of 24 degrees.
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3: When the Canadian violinist Lara St. John went public about her own sexual abuse at the hands of a teacher at a renowned classical music conservatory, she heard from other students at other conservatories that had experienced the same thing. And not dozens, she heard from hundreds of people. She's now telling some of those stories as well as her own in a powerful new documentary called Dear Lara. So Lara St. John will be here to tell you what she's learned, why this abuse happens so often in classical music spaces, and what she thinks institutions should do to stop it from ever happening again. That's coming up. Plus, music from a great artist from Toronto called The Honest Guy, along with a convincing argument to listen to music that you think might not be for you. All of that coming up on Q.

0: Lara St. John's new documentary starts with a simple line. People think the world of classical music is so beautiful and so lovely. But after 90 minutes, you become exposed to a side of classical music that's much darker. Lara is an Order of Canada inducted violinist. She's released many acclaimed albums, set up her own record label. Music has always been a part of her life. She started playing violin when she was just 2 years old. When she was four, she'd played her first concerto with a full orchestra. And when she was in her early teens, she was accepted into the prestigious Curtis Institute of Music in Philadelphia on a full scholarship. I mean, her musical future was looking bright. But at Curtis, all that future she had dreamt of, it was horrifically upended. Lara was raped and sexually assaulted by her 78-year-old instructor. And when she came forward to the school after multiple instances of abuse, she was ignored, derided, and mocked. So you might remember we spoke to Lara a year or so ago on this show. She told us her story. It was really powerful, and I recommend you listen back to it. But when Lara went public about her rape and abuse, she soon realized she wasn't alone. And now she's sharing other stories and shedding light on sexual abuse in classical music through her new documentary called Dear Lara. So Dear Lara had its Canadian debut in Toronto a couple of months ago. Earlier this month, the film played out west in Vancouver. You are going to be able to see it no matter where you are in Canada. Lara's going to give you the details in just a minute. But I caught up with Lara St. John in the Q studio just after that screening to talk about Dear Lara. Here's our conversation. Hi, how are you?
1: Good. Thank you very much.
0: Nice to have you. I mentioned Vancouver and I mentioned Toronto, but this is always exciting as someone who did not grow up in Toronto or Vancouver. This is going to be available for all Canadians to watch, right?
1: It will, yes, from the 23rd of June all the way up to Canada Day.
0: How can Canadians watch it?
1: It's going to be on Kinema, which is like cinema with a K, and you could just Google Dear Lara on that or dearlara.film, and it's going to be pay what you can. Part of the proceeds from it will go to the Gatehouse, which is a GTA-based nonprofit for survivors of child abuse and prevention.
0: So let's talk a little bit about the story you tell in this documentary. So the last time you were here, you did mention the documentary at the end of our conversation.
1: Yes.
0: For those who didn't hear that interview, could you set the film up for us? Like, what happened after you went public around your own sexual assault and rape? You heard from folks, right?
1: Yeah, it was in 2019, and there was a huge article in the Philadelphia Inquirer. And originally I had thought, well, you know, I needed to tell my story and make change happen in Philadelphia at least. And I heard from so many people, I realized I just cannot walk away from this. So already in October, November of 2019, I was setting out various places with just a little bit of camera gear and my own little self, interviewing people who had gotten in touch with me, whose stories were, you know, heart-wrenching and terrible, but they were willing, they also needed to tell their stories to me.
0: Why did you want to make it into a film as opposed to something else?
1: Because film is the only medium where you can really do a 1, 2, 3, 4, 5 punch all at once.

0: I'm not a boxer, so I don't think I said that right. But if an article is there for a day and then people sort of forget about it, a little podcast sort of goes into it. But a film, you can put all of these stories into what we have done, which is 93 minutes of incredible stories of people who spoke to me and they reached out to me. I didn't reach out to them. So it's a whole different kind of mannerism that they have because they're talking to somebody who knows the story from the inside out because they reached out to me because they know my story because I became public. So
1: how many people do you think reached out to you afterwards?
0: I'm estimating the very high hundreds, if not over 1,000 at this point. And it happens to this day. Like, there's at least 2-3 people a week reach out through various mediums.
1: Can you talk a little bit about the power imbalance and also like the, I don't know if the word is closeness, but the power imbalance, and maybe I will use the word closeness, between a student at one of these institutions and conservatories and these teachers that can lead to this kind of abuse?
0: There aren't very many professions where you have basically children. Like, I started when I was 2.5, of all things. And these, usually men, given these inordinate amounts of power over these children and women. And, you know, you see it a little bit like in Catholic Church and Boy Scouts and things like that.
1: Gymnastics,
0: yeah, exactly. Where you have children and gurus, I guess you could call them. Mm-hmm. And a lot of people in classical music have taken advantage of that. A lot of men have taken advantage of these positions of power and under extreme duress, forced abuse upon students. And we're only just finding out just how huge it is now. And it's a global problem in our profession.
1: And it's not just teachers and students. It's also folks like conductors and orchestra leaders.
0: Conductors, concertmasters. Yeah, anybody in positions of power who can kind of lord it over the women they want or the children they want. And sometimes boys and men, obviously, as well.
1: There's a financial aspect of this as well. I mean, student victims are often on full scholarships. There are visa issues. They're often in a different country, very far away from their family.
0: Exactly.
1: This is just a very unique opportunity to play with a prestigious orchestra, to study at a very prestigious school. Can you talk about how the exclusivity and prestige of these institutions also leads into situations where this abuse can happen?
0: Well, I can certainly talk about my own experience, which was at the Curtis Institute. It was under full scholarship. And for somebody like me from a family such as mine, a sort of, I think we'd call it a sort of lower income Canadian family, there would be no way to go to a college like that, especially in the States, without full scholarship. And my brother was also there under full scholarship. And what happened to me was I was forced to take this abuse because of the threat of kicking out not only me, but also my brother. And just that idea was so horrible to me that I had to submit. And this happens a lot. I mean, I find that a lot of these abusers, they know that vulnerability and they act upon it. And so in a way, these schools are just kind of giving them that power.
1: I'm Tom Power. You're listening to Q, and you're listening to my conversation with the Canadian award-winning violinist Lara St. John. She has a new documentary about sexual abuse in the classical music world. It's called Dear Lara. So earlier this year, the Toronto Star published a controversial first-person account by Luciana Lookman, a music school owner in Toronto. She's made allegations of sexual abuse against the late Boris Berlin, an instructor who taught Luciana when she was a teenage student at the Royal Conservatory of Music. And she claims she brought those claims to the administration. A few weeks after the article, the Royal Conservatory released a statement saying, quote, "The Royal Conservatory of Music has been deeply shaken by the recent allegations that Boris Berlin sexually abused Luciana Lookman in the 1980s. We have also been made aware that others may be stepping forward to share similar accounts. These accounts are devastating. They have caused pain, anger, and grief across our community. We hear the voices of students, parents, alumni, faculty, staff, donors, and community members calling on the RCM to respond with seriousness, transparency, and care. We want to say clearly we are listening and we are taking this matter seriously. The RCM have also since announced that they would undertake an independent third-party investigation into the allegations." Luciana was one of the people who reached out to Lara St. John to share her story. And it features in this documentary. Now, I should say the CBC has not done its own investigation into the story and cannot independently corroborate the testimony.

0: testimonies, but I asked Lara about Luciana and what she says in the film.
1: So Luciana Luqman was at the Royal Conservatory back in the 80s, and she was abused by her piano teacher, Boris Berlin. And it was done, again, under threat of, you know, you had to stay in good standing or else you would lose your visa. And very recently, she's come out very publicly. We did it at exactly the same time we had world premiere. The Toronto Star brought out the article in her own words about what happened to her. And there's been all sorts of actual impact from that. Their most famous ever piano teacher just resigned a couple of months ago and also wrote a big thing in the Toronto Star about why he resigned, because they were just silent. They weren't doing anything. They weren't getting a external, transparent investigation. We started a petition. We've had 5,000 people sign it.
0: The Royal Conservatory, after what happened to Luciana went public, they announced last month that they are doing an external, independent investigation. I want to go back to something you said just then about Luciana, and in your case as well. They do go to the administration after this abuse occurs. What are they often met with? Either your own story or the stories that have you, are you noticing that the stories that are your stories are similar to the stories of everybody else when the first complaints happen?
1: There are so many like mine and Luciana, which are basically mirrors of each other. The same thing happened to me. I went to Dean Fitzpatrick. He actually scoffed at me and laughed. And, you know, when I had two witnesses there and when one of them said, well, we're going to go to the police, then he really did guffaw and say, well, who do you think they'll believe? Some kid or somebody who's been here for decades? And I knew he was right, so there wasn't much I could do.
0: Is that what you have found sort of across the board when you've been looking into these
1: cases? Yes, even more recently, in fact. And, you know, that really just makes the child feel completely betrayed by the people who are supposed to protect the children. And, you know, independent of my film, but I think a little bit hopefully inspired by it, there's all sorts of things that I know about now in the background going on. A lot of them in Canada, actually, in Manitoba, in the Maritimes, in BC. And hopefully all of these things will come in to the public soon. I mean, the only way to make change is to shine this very uncomfortable light upon these people and have the public realize that this is wrong. This can't continue.
0: Are you saying that there is, like, you do feel like there are strides being made within the classical music community in terms of progress, in terms of preventing abuse?
1: Well, I think there's been some real world impact. I mean, just us alone here in, you know, it was Jonathan Biss resigning, Luciana telling her own story in the paper, us starting this petition, trying to get people to sign it. It's definitely created knowledge. And I think people are horrified, and I think they have a right to be horrified, and they certainly have a right to demand an investigation, a thorough, independent, transparent investigation.
0: Can you talk a little bit about the impact of, I mean, one of the things that comes up, I think, in your own story, but in a number of other stories in the documentary, is the isolation and shame these young people feel after reporting this abuse. Where does that shame come from?
1: Well, especially when you get that kind of reaction like I did from my dean, and it just, it makes you feel like it's completely your fault. Like there's some way that you could have, like, avoided this, or this, how did this happen? Like, oh, it must be my fault. And I don't think I've ever spoken to a victim or a survivor who doesn't have a little bit of that self-blame and that shame. And it's so hard, even for myself now, after all this and, you know, years of therapy and knowledge and talking to people, I still have trouble telling myself, you know, it was not my fault.
0: Really?
1: Yeah. Yeah. And I think we all kind of have that. Like every once in a while, you know, the little devil on this shoulder will come and say, well, you know, he probably wouldn't have kicked you out. You should have known that. You know, I mean, like, just, it's crazy. And now we have the public also is pretty bad about victim blaming. You know, there's always this, oh, well, what were you wearing? Or
0: yeah,
1: how much did you drink? I mean, in my case, obviously, that's not a question, but people get blamed and shamed all the time. And that's why there aren't more people coming out. So every time there's a success, I guess, story, meaning that we do manage to shine the light, somebody like me, like Luciana, all of the people in my film, I think it really

0: inspires others to say, hey, look, they're making change. Things are having an impact, finally, at last. So maybe it's time for me to come forward.
1: Were you able through the documentary to get some kind of answer as to, in no way would ever be a justification, but like why this happened so much, particularly in the classical music world?
0: Again, I think it's that situation that it's a lot of men that are looked up to ridiculously. I mean, okay, so great, you're good at playing a wardrobe with strings on it, or, you know, you can wave a stick nicely. I don't know why these men are given so much power. They're treated like gods, and these children are basically kind of served up to them almost like sacrificial lambs. And that also has to change. You know, parents have to be a lot more careful. Just because this guy is very famous, they shouldn't be allowing their 12-year-old to go have an hour with him alone every week. The culture has to change. Talk is cheap, but the entire culture has to be dismantled and rebuilt, I think.
1: Why that culture of silence? Why is there this culture of silence around these people?
0: But the profession is very, very small. So if you're, say, somebody who's 19 and you really want to talk about what happened to you when you were 14 or even last week with your major teacher, you will get blacklisted. That teacher has the power to make sure that you don't get jobs, that you basically will have to leave the profession. And in a lot of cases, this profession is one that ever since infancy almost, we have been giving our entire lives over to. You know, so the idea that like, well, if I talk about this, I'm going to lose, first of all, what I love, and I'm going to lose being able to do what I love, so I have to stay silent. That's the idea. And if you noticed in my film, basically all the women who are using their own names in the film and their own faces, we're all kind of 40s and 50s. Like at this point, you can't hurt us anymore. And that's another thing I want to change. I want this whole culture to change so that a 19-year-old can say, hey, this happened to me. This shouldn't be happening, without it ruining what she loves and her career.
1: But why are the institutions so silent?
0: Well, it's chercher l'argent, look for the money.
1: Yeah, at one point, there's a journalist who says the problem is the economic model tied to these institutions. What does
0: exactly
1: that mean?
0: Exactly. So the famous people are the ones who bring in the students. And a lot of the times,
1: people want to go to these universities and these institutions and to study with these famous people.
0: With these famous people, yeah. So it's these famous people bringing in the money for the institutions. And it's much easier to shove the child or the woman to the curb than it is to actually have any kind of justice for the school. So it's both. It's easier to get rid of the victim, and it makes a lot more financial sense.
1: I'm Tom Power. You're listening to Q, and you're listening to my conversation with the Canadian violinist Lara St. John. We're talking about her new documentary, Dear Lara, all about sexual abuse in the classical music world. In the documentary, Lara is very critical of a lot of classical music institutions, but she does highlight one school that has made real changes to protect students, changes that seem to be working really well. This is the Amsterdam Conservatory in the Netherlands, so I wanted to know what they had done and what it was that was working so well. Here's what Lara had to say.
0: They've actually become a real sort of beacon of hope, in my opinion. Oka Westdorp, who's now the principal there, has just done absolutely everything he possibly can to make it the safest environment possible.
1: What does that look like?
0: Well, it looks like, first of all, the building itself is completely transparent. Everything is made of glass. There are no locks on any doors. You can see into every room. And there's just no way for anything weird to happen there. And it's been since 2007, teachers are not allowed to teach at home, which is, I think, a very good rule. And they do huge background checks. Every time he hears anything, even a rumor, he goes to check it out and do something about it. I believe in the few years he's been there, he's already fired or had five people resign because of abuse and misconduct. And, you know, it's really not that hard to do this kind of thing. And he also has instigated team teaching, which means that that one person doesn't have ultimate power over any student. So it's like two teachers, or maybe even sometimes three. That way he says, well, the students can get the advantage of, you know, two different points of view, and it diminishes the power of a professor over the student, which is a good thing. And yeah, it's just, I don't know. These schools are just, they're so, like, their heels.

0: people came up to me afterwards, thanking me. And I actually met a lot of other survivors that way.
1: Through playing.
0: Through playing, yeah. People in the violin section, cello section would come up, you know, can I get your email? And then I'd start talking to them. And that's actually how it happened with the situation right now in Seattle with the Seattle Youth Symphony. We started a petition out there, and it's gotten to a couple thousand. They've said they're going to do an investigation. And that was Nina Powers who came up to me and said, you know, this happened to me too. And I was... I had a ride and I had to go, and I quickly wrote down my email, and for 8 months we corresponded back and forth, and she finally became public with her own name. And it's doing something, you know, it's having a real world impact, which is absolutely what I want to see.
1: How was the experience of making this film on you, Lara?
0: It took a toll.
1: I wondered. Yeah.
0: Yeah. It's taken a toll, but it's been definitely worth it. You know, I mean, I feel almost like I don't myself have children, but I almost feel like this is kind of a child of mine that is now going out into the world. And I think this is what kind of what I want the rest of my life to be, is about advocacy and about change making. And it has so much more meaning than, yeah, I can go to this place and play another Tchaikovsky concerto, but why? You know, when I can be there with my film and talking to HR and talking to the students and creating real change in our little world that maybe, hopefully, will snowball.
1: When you say it makes it worth it, what makes it worth it for you?
0: Well, just seeing things like how many people immediately got behind Luciana and the petition
1: in Toronto.
0: Stuff like that. I think that actually we're having, just us, the survivors, the journalists, the whistleblowers, are having way more success moving things along than any of the institutions or the government. So, like, let's keep going. Let's get more people behind us. Let's really make this into a movement. You know, trying to stay silent and cover everything up and redact it all, that's not going to work in the end. People need to understand that. The institutions need to understand that.
1: That it's not going to work in the end.
0: The end, yeah.

0: I'm Tom Power. You're listening to Q. You're in the middle of my conversation with Lara St. John, the Juno-winning violinist, and you've been hearing us talk about her new documentary, Dear Lara, about many cases of sexual abuse in the classical music world. It's a film Lara made after she went public back in 2019 about her own abuse at the Curtis Institute of Music in Philadelphia. She heard from so many other survivors at that time, and she wanted to share their stories. And it's a powerful film with a lot of truly heart-wrenching stories of abuse. So if you're listening to this and you have kids, this next part is worth hearing, because I was interested to know what advice Lara had for people thinking of sending their children to music schools, to conservatories. That's where our conversation picks up. You mentioned this earlier, and I kind of want to leave on talking directly to listeners who sure. And you mentioned something earlier. You said, like, I think parents need to think a little bit about this. I'm thinking about parents who might be listening to this, who have kids in music lessons, who might even have kids in who are gifted, who might find themselves thinking about going to some of these institutions. Anything you want to say to them?
1: It's kind of almost like, why would you send your child to an institution that didn't have a fire code? It's almost a little bit like that. If they don't have these precautions in place, if they haven't looked back into the terrible things that once happened and kind of cleaned that out, then why would you want your child going there? You know, if there's not absolute safety guaranteed for your child. That's the way I would think, anyway.
0: How about to the average classical music fan and supporter, you know, someone who's going to the symphony, someone who's, you mentioned that at one point in the documentary, you say, like, we need more allies.
1: Yes.
0: What's the way for fans and consumers and folks involved in classical music listening to this? Not even involved, just
1: right.
0: People going, purchasing.
1: People who like it, yeah.
0: To be better allies in this moment.
1: Well, and especially other musicians also, those who have not been hurt should not stay silent. You know, they should also get behind us, in my opinion. And they themselves should want change, not just for their

0: progeny, but also, you know, the last thing I want happening is for any of this to ever happen to another 14 or 15 year old girl. Masha, Zenaba, Catherine, all the women in my film, that's why we did it, is prevention, really. To just never have this happen again. That's the only way to not be hurt, is to never have had it happen. Like I said in the film, it's for some of us, it's been a death sentence. And for the rest of us, it's a life sentence, because we have to carry this around for the rest of our lives. It's not, it's kind of a type of a soul murder. It's very, very difficult.
1: A soul murder.
0: Yeah. And it's very difficult to carry this around your whole life. And it has to stop, and it has to stop from the beginning.
1: You play a piece of music throughout the documentary, and I wondered about it as soon as I heard it, and you sort of explained it a little bit at the end. It's by Schubert, is that right?
0: Yeah, Schubert wrote a song called Death and the Maiden, based on a poem, ancient German poem. Yeah, the poem is Death saying, like, oh, here, come, it's not going to hurt. And the maiden's like, no, I'm too young. And Death is like, oh, no, it's going to be okay. And yeah, and to me, it always sounded like somebody kind of like using candy to invite children into a van. And I personally think the maiden is too young. And yeah, so it was poignant in a way to me because of how Schubert said it. It's incredible how he set both the song and the quartet. And
1: why did you want that to be the piece in throughout the film and to end the film on?
0: Well, it kind of feels like that, you know, these old men so near death, I don't know, killing us in a way, or killing a part of us. And it spoke to me somehow. I know that's kind of trite phrase, but it felt very, very, very part of this film. And it's, you know, it's a trope which seems to have survived into today, of these men bringing death to young women.
1: It's such a powerful film. I know that's even such an overused expression. It's such an angering film.
0: Good.
1: In a lot of ways.
0: Good.
1: And it really has the potential and is already starting to do a lot of good. Congratulations on it.
0: Thank you.
1: Lara, I'm sorry you had to make it.
0: Me too. I had an apartment at one point. Now I have a documentary.
1: Well, I want to make sure we say one more time just in case people are joining us, given that all Canadians can see it.
0: Yes.
1: Would you mind telling us again how?
0: Yes. It's a very special situation just in Canada alone. We've geo-locked it, and it's going to be on the Kinema platform, which is cinema with a K. And you can also read about it on dearlara.film and find the link there. And it's pay what you wish. And we're doing this in conjunction. A portion of the payment will go to the Gatehouse, which is a GTA-based nonprofit for victims of child sexual abuse.
1: I really hope this film is seen all over the world.
0: Thank you so much.

That was Lara St. John performing a solo version of the theme from her documentary, Dear Lara. It's a film looking at sexual abuse in the classical music world. Lara wrote and directed the film and also composed the soundtrack. As Lara mentioned, Canadians can find that film at kinema.com. That's like cinema with a K. You have to just pay what you can. It'll be up on the site until Canada Day, July 1st. You can also find a link to it on our webpage. Just go to cbc.ca/Q. Last week, we asked the Royal Conservatory of Music if they wish to provide any additional comment for this story. Yesterday, they put out a statement from Alexander Bros, the president and CEO of the RCM, about the investigation. It says, quote, Catherine Monpetit of Rubin & Co. LLP has been retained to lead an independent investigation into allegations of historical sexual abuse at the Toronto campus of the Royal Conservatory of Music. She begins her work this week. Ms. Monpetit's investigation is fully arm's length from the institution. She has the latitude to follow what she finds wherever it leads. The people whose lives have been affected deserve an investigation that is independent, complete, and credible.

statement includes an email address should anyone wish to contact Ms. Bonpetit with information relevant to her investigation. That address is rcm@rubinandco.ca.

I'm Tom Power. You're listening to Q. Yesterday on the show, you might have heard my conversation with the musician and producer Jack Antonoff. I mean, this is the guy who works with people like Taylor Swift and Lana Del Rey to make some of the biggest songs in the world. And there's one thing you wrote me a lot about, which is this moment that I told him I had avoided listening to Sabrina Carpenter's music, not because I'm a snob or anything like that, but just because I figured it wasn't really my thing. And then my wife called me after that song, Please, Please, Please, came out and said, it's great and it reminds me of that music you like. It was fun to talk about that with Jack. It's available on the podcast and on YouTube. I think the reason that resonated with you is because it's kind of common. You might resist watching a movie or listening to a song because you figure it's not for you. That's what happened for The Honest Guy, who's this great artist from Toronto. Meaning at first, The Honest Guy was not a fan of the neo-soul legend D'Angelo, but then he listened a little more and fell in love. And now he calls D'Angelo a major influence. And you can really hear it. Just take a listen to this.

0: That's a little bit of the Honest Guys song, Shantae's Groove. Today, the Honest Guy is one of the most exciting artists coming up in Canada right now. He's already got one Juno Award. His new record comes out in July. So he came by the Q Studio to talk with guest host Garvia Bailey to talk about this song called Sugar Water, which started out as a dedication to D'Angelo and then took on something even more meaningful. He'll get into that. But first, here he is explaining to Garvia how D'Angelo expanded his palette within R&B.
1: Yeah, when I was growing up, I loved sweet sounding R&B music. And I like to think music is sweet or savory.
2: Yeah.

0: I would lean more to the sweeter side. I like pop music. I like easy melodies. And D'Angelo always seemed a little too complicated for me.
1: A little heady, right?
0: Yeah.
1: Yeah.
0: And especially even the further things went along, you know, in Voodoo, I didn't really get it. And I never drank wine either. So I thought wine was bitter. So as I started drinking wine, I started understanding D'Angelo. It's like that, you know, you sometimes when you drink wine, you just want to let it sit on your tongue for a little bit, you know? And yeah.
1: What an interesting way of putting that.
0: Yeah.
1: That, yeah, that is really, really interesting. So you get into D'Angelo.
0: Yeah.
1: You get into the complexities of the music. Is that what you were drawn to?
0: Yeah, the complexity of it and almost the freedom in it.

0: I watched an interview where he said he hated the word neo soul. Mm-hmm. But that's the only way I can describe the genre, with music soul child in the area. The more I started to fall in love with writing music, the more that I was like, this is genius stuff, you know?
1: Right,
0: it's
1: right.
0: Almost like it's on purpose, not sweet.
1: Yes,
0: yeah.
1: Yes.
0: So, yeah, I really fell for that kind of music. And yeah, D'Angelo was just the shining light there. And the more I listened, it was like the songs had so much layer.
1: Mm.
0: The more I would listen, I would discover another part of it that I was like, oh, wow, this is genius.
1: Mm.
0: Yeah.
1: Love it. So this song came together in London, England.
0: Yeah, in London, England.
1: And it was a day after D'Angelo died,
0: yeah.
1: Right? So can you bring me back to the energy in the studio that day? What was going on?
0: Yeah, it was. So I went to London just out of the blue because I love a lot of the British music. So I was like, you know, I want to go to London. So I told my management, I'm going to London. Let's try to book as much sessions. And when I went to London, I wasn't prepared for the weather because it's not as cold as it is in Canada, but it's just gloomy all the time. And for the first 2 weeks, I was being anxious, you know, because I was in London, a new city, and I'm like, oh, wow, like, you know, it's dark. I got an apartment in, like, the wrong part of town.
1: Oh, boy.
0: So it took me, like, an hour and a half to get everywhere. So I wasn't getting any sessions either. And the first session I got was with this guy named Ben. Mm-hmm. And I looked at what he looked like, and I was like, ah, this might just be a mess. Oh. And then I went to the session, and we were just both talking about D'Angelo, and it was raining, it was gloomy that day, and we're like, you know what, let's just try to make something dedicated to D'Angelo, and we'll just try to have fun. Mm-hmm. And if it doesn't work out, then it doesn't work out, but we'll just do it without any stress. And something just came over me in terms of writing the music. He started playing the chords, and it was just one of the quickest songs I've written, and it just felt really good. It was like going into like a room and then being transformed. Like I walked into the session being a little bit depressed.
1: Yeah.
0: And then I came out with so much joy. And then I came out and the sun was shining. It was like,
1: wow.
0: Yeah, it was great. It was, I wish I could bottle up that day.
1: Yeah.
0: Yeah. Cause then it's just like about life, you know, sometimes in life you don't feel great and then you just do the work. Mm-hmm. Or you don't feel like going to the gym. You go to the gym and then you feel good. You know,
1: yeah.
0: That was one of those days. And, I felt like we just kind of nailed it.
1: Mm-hmm.
0: In terms of dedicating it to D'Angelo. There's a part of the song that just goes into a different world. And it kind of reminded me what I did love about D'Angelo, what I loved about that kind of music is that it's not just structured in the way that you're supposed to listen to it. It's made because you could feel the creativity of

0: vocal coach and arranger. His name is Navon, a frequent collaborator of yours.
1: Yeah.
0: And one of the writers of Sugar Water.
1: Yeah, yeah.
0: For those who don't know, he was a very important figure in Toronto's R&B and soul community. Helped shape the sound of lots of artists, including Daniel Caesar and Savannah Rae, so many others. And he passed away unexpectedly just a couple of weeks before the song was released. And I am so sorry for that loss.
1: Yeah.
0: I understand how, you know, a creative friend passing away. Yeah. It's very hard. When you think about the impact he's had on your life and career, can you tell me what comes to mind? That's okay. I know that's a hard one.
1: Yeah. Navon was just like a good soul, you know? Not in life, at least so far, do you meet people who are as creative, but also as, who only care about, like, people.
0: Yeah.
1: And they don't care about what credentials you have. They don't care about, they just care about the fact that you care about music in the same way that they do. And that was Navon. Navon was just such a great person. Like when I met him, I was working at a bank and I wasn't the kid who was in the choir. I wasn't the kid who played any instruments. I still don't play any instruments. And I felt like lost at sea in the creative space because everybody kind of knew each other in the city. And that's one beautiful thing. It's a beautiful thing about Toronto is that the creative industry is very connected. So if you know one person, you kind of know everybody else. By that time, I didn't know no one. And I felt like a lot of doors were kind of like shut in my face because I'm not one of the team. But I met Navon and I remember sitting down with him and he was just like, and at that time, those records that I started with him, I wouldn't even listen to them now. Mm. That's how, not comparable to what I'm doing now they were.
0: Right.
1: But for some reason, he just looked at me and he was like, I don't know why, but I believe in you. And I didn't even have that much money. And he remember, he just says, whatever you have, I'll take it from you. And this time he was going on tour with Daniel Caesar. You know, there was a lot of people that just wanted him on a record. And from there, every single song I released until now, Sugar Water was one of the final ones. The songs on this project are some of the final songs that we ever worked on. That's the kind of person he was. He was just a really good soul. And when I sent him Sugar Water, he was also excited, and it was, he lived in Bangkok at the time.
0: Mm-hmm.
1: And I sent him this record, and it was just like another, it's like just to show that distance doesn't change the soul connection. Because when I sent it to him, he was as excited, and when he laid his vocals on it, it was like, you know, and I sent it back to the producers, they were all like excited about it, and mm-hmm. just to see the kind of person he was. And he died just before the, like a week before the song came out, and it was very tough for me because he was a real friend. He wasn't just somebody who I worked with. You know, whenever I'd hop off the phone, I'd be like, yo, Navon, I love you. And in a way, even though he passed away, he didn't leave me lacking. I didn't think, man, I wish I did. You know, everything was left on the table. And it was the same approach that we had to make in music. It was like, we did everything. We're like, oh, we're just going to do everything. And then if we don't want one, we'll take it out. It was like, let's just put our soul in there.
0: Yeah.
1: And that was the kind of connection I had with him. He was a friend. He was like a mentor. He was everything to me. And
0: what a way to honor your friendship and your collaboration is to put out such beautiful music.
1: Yeah.
0: Like that is, that's the right thing.
1: Yes, it is.
0: Yeah. Yeah. What do you think about or picture when you hear Sugar Water, when you listen to it now? What goes through your head when you hear the because what you're talking about, what you've been talking about is just like kind of the magical synergy that took place to make this track. So what do you hear when you hear it?
1: Ooh, I hear like London.
0: Mm.
1: And in almost in a great way, because I always, for some reason, every time I go to London, it's usually during the wintertime lately, and it's usually gloomy. But I think the song makes me appreciate that gloom. Yeah, so it makes me love the city in a way that I don't think I had before. And I just hear, like, also just like D'Angelo, too. Like, yeah, I feel like I was trying to strike a balance between not just trying to, like, mimic him, mm-hmm. but also honoring him. And I feel like when I hear, like, the records I love from him, I can almost listen to Sugar Water as a fan of music after it. And yeah,
0: that's so interesting. This is what I'm gonna get you to do then.
1: Yeah.
0: I want you to tell me who you are and just and introduce this track Sugar Water for me.
1: So I go by the Honest Guy. I'm a Nigerian born Canadian singer. I'm a soul singer, so any kind of soul. And this is Sugar Water.

0: I'm Tom Power. You're listening to Q. I mean, this is my favorite time of the week. This is a segment we've been doing on the show for the past little while where we ask you to submit an artist from your hometown, from your community, that you think the rest of the country needs to hear, that you'd love to hear on this show. We actually put a call out also for you to help us name this segment because we've been doing it for a while and we still don't have a catchy name. And you sent in a lot of suggestions, pretty great suggestions and very creative suggestions. And one has emerged. A winner. Here to tell you the new name of this segment, or I guess the name of this segment, and read out another submission is Q director Glory Amatayo. Hi, Glory.
1: Hello.
0: How are you doing?
1: I'm doing all right. This is really cool.
0: It's been kind of overwhelming, both the number of artists that have been sent in, right? And also the I've heard a lot of suggestions for the title of this thing.
1: When I tell you people who really wanted to name this segment, it was actually beautiful. A lot was written in to name this, so it's really exciting.
0: I gotta tell you, I don't know the answer to this. This is not some kind of fake radio thing. I don't know what the name of the segment is. All I do know is that the one that I suggested, which I think other people suggested, did not win. Which was Q-tips.
1: Unfortunately, yes, that did not win.
0: Someone told me it was gross.
1: I know. A few people, when they heard it, actually grimaced. I think it just takes them back to a traumatizing time of putting stuff in their ears.
0: Sure. Let's try to keep the body horror off the show. Okay, what is the name of this segment, Glory?
1: Okay, well, this is really exciting. Thank you again to everybody who wrote in and suggested a name. And I am proud to say that the one that won, voted by everyone who works at Q, a lot of the producers, was Add It to the Q. By Katie Shapiro. She sent that in.
0: Add it to the queue. Oh, yeah. You do when you add it in, next in line.
1: Exactly.
0: You add it to the queue, but it's queue.
1: Exactly.
0: Katie
1: with the letter
0: Shapiro.
1: Q. Katie Shapiro.
0: Thanks.
1: Thank you.
0: Katie, we're going to send you out a mug. So when you listen to this, drop us a line, q@cbc.ca, and we'll get a mug in the mail to
1: you. We would love to do that.
0: So who do we got today in terms of a song? Who sent in the song? What song is it? Who are we playing today on the CBC that maybe people haven't heard of before?
1: So this one came from Robin McKenzie. Let's see, actually, I think you might like this one. I loved it, this one. Here's what Robin said. She said, "Hello, Q people. I love the show, and I am absolutely loving this new series of artists that you are featuring." And then she actually submitted a suggestion for the name. She said, "May I recommend you got to listen to this as the name of the segment? It's the subject line I use for recommending the artist that you're playing, so it seems apt."
0: Oh, sorry, Robin. You and I both didn't get our names we wanted. You didn't get yours, and I didn't get Q-tips either.
1: I will also say I didn't get mine either.
0: What was yours?
1: Okay, so apparently I had mentioned Sweet Notes.

0: when we were reading it, and someone was like, you should go with that one, like the director said.
1: Sweet notes.
0: I liked that one. It was a double entendre, you know, the letters are sweet.
2: Hey, the show's
0: the music is sweet.
2: Show's a democracy, buddy. We gotta live by the elections.
0: Both Tom and I voted out.
2: Okay, so what did Robin recommend?
0: Okay, so Robin said, No Prospects is a trio from the Prospect Lake neighborhood of Victoria, BC. Best friends and musicians since early elementary school, and they are currently lighting up social media and the music platforms with their original grunge folk music featuring three-part vocal harmonies, juicy keyboard parts, and tasty guitar styles. Currently, they are performing and recording in Montreal and Toronto for the summer. And this is the part that I loved, because I was like, that's very specific language. She says, true confession, I was their music teacher.
2: Oh, beautiful.
0: And when they were 10 years old, I made them promise to thank me at the Juno Awards one day.
2: Wow.
0: I know.
2: Beautiful.
0: I was like, this person knows music. And then as I read on and I saw she was a music teacher, that makes sense.
2: This is sweet.
0: Obviously, I am biased, but I think it's going to happen. For now, I would be pretty thrilled to hear them on cue.
2: All right, let's do this. No Prospects from Prospect Lake, Victoria, BC, sent in by your old music teacher. Thanks so much, Robin. I haven't heard this yet. This is No Prospects, and Tell Me Again.

Tell Me Again, submitted by their former elementary school teacher, Robin McKenzie. Thanks so much to Robin for sharing that. Keep on sending in artists from your community you'd love to hear played across the country. We are q@cbc.ca. Tomorrow on the show, you might remember this story. The big Canadian winner at the Tonys this year, Casey Levy, will be here. All right, we'll see you soon. Later on.

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1: Hi, I'm Lauren McGinnis. Join us tomorrow morning on the Calgary Eye Opener. We'll speak with a representative from Northback, a company that is proposing to mine metallurgic coal. Crow's Nest Pass. That's had some twists and turns, including the latest news about the petition to put it to a referendum. Plus, we'll have Ottawa report and a visit from our host, Dr. Raj Bardwaj. That and more tomorrow on the Calgary Eye Opener.
0: The CBC News is next, and then it's The Current Review with Matt Galloway.
2: Thousands of condos are sitting empty in big cities, even as this country faces a housing crisis. The mismatch between tiny spaces and where Canadians actually want to live, and what some developers and investors are doing to solve this, coming up on The Current Review.
3: From CBC News, the world this hour.

0: I'm Neil Herland. We are learning more details about the police officer and the civilian who died during a shooting in Montreal Monday. The shooter also died during the attack and left behind a manifesto targeting women. Gloria Enriquez reports.
1: A single blue rose lays on the Montreal police insignia on the floor of its headquarters. Quebec's premier and Montreal's mayor, along with other officials, placed it there in memory of Mohamed Lamine Benradouan. Flags are now flying at half-mast in honor of the 34-year-old police officer. Montreal's police chief, Fadi Daguerre, says he is the first member of the force to die on duty in 24 years.
2: It's a very, very sad day. It's a nightmare. But we have to be solid. We have to be solid for our lady police officer who survived.
1: He says that officer is now in stable condition. A witness saw a gun sticking out a window, then heard shots. A civilian, Michael Mizrahi, was also killed in the shooting. Rabbi Saul Emmanuel, the executive director of the Jewish Community Council of Montreal, calls it a tragedy.
3: A very warm individual, a kind individual, somebody very involved in the community.
1: Gloria Enriquez, CBC News, Montreal.
0: The federal government is weighing a new route for a proposed high-speed rail network linking Toronto to Quebec City. It would include a stop in Kingston, hoping to connect these trains to the existing Via Rail station. Rafi Bujikanian has reaction.
4: I'm a Queen's grad, and yes, I would have loved a high-speed option back then.
5: Transport Minister Stephen McKinnon on the government's goal in connecting Kingston to a proposed high-speed rail network.
4: Kingston would become a sort of hub where Via Rail becomes a feeder service for Alto. That adds passengers to both.
5: The route change comes after the government conducted some consultations, McKinnon says. The city of Kingston is backing the idea, but it has opponents.
6: Progress by us.
5: A group of residents protesting the potential expropriation of their land.
7: I've been fighting for the environment, fighting for my farm.
5: Like Sharon Patton, who says she's worried about her children's inheritance disappearing.
7: They're going to lose it.
5: The government says it wants the route to have the smallest possible impact on landowners, but some expropriation may be necessary. Rafi Bujikanian, CBC News, Ottawa.
0: Well, Canadians don't need the Consumer Price Index to tell them the cost of just about everything continues to climb faster than wages. But the latest numbers confirm just how much inflation is squeezing people. Anise Haydari reports.
8: Please begin scanning.
9: The prices Canadians pay are going up faster again. The inflation rate year over year was up in May, 3.2%. Food, especially fruits and vegetables, was a big driver.
8: $5.99.
9: And these shoppers in Winnipeg are noticing.
10: Very unhappy. I can't do anything about it.
11: Prices have gone up and things are not as fresh as they used to be.
9: In particular, the price of tomatoes saw a big jump in May, up more than 45% compared to the year before. Bad weather and fewer crops planted in Mexico over tariff threats are a part of what drove up costs. But overall, vegetables are up 9%.
12: We're starting to see the impact of transportation costs.
9: Mike Von Nasso is a food economist at the University of Guelph. While there are many reasons these prices are jumping, the cost to get fresh food to Canadians is always a factor. And he's Haydari, CBC News, Calgary.
13: I will resign as leader of the Labour Party. I have spoken to His Majesty the King this morning to inform him of my decision.
0: British Prime Minister Keir Starmer is resigning. He made the announcement outside 10 Downing Street on Monday morning. His chief rival, Andy Burnham, won a crucial parliamentary by-election on Friday. That clears the way for a direct leadership challenge. Starmer's polling numbers were falling. And that is your World This Hour. For CBC News, I'm Neil Herland.
14: Taking a look at the weather forecast in Calgary, partly cloudy with a chance of showers in the evening with the risk of a thunderstorm, a low of 9 degrees overnight. On Tuesday, a mix of sun and cloud, becoming sunny in the morning, a high of 20 degrees. Wednesday, sunny, a high of 23. In Lethbridge, partly cloudy with a chance of showers in the evening with the risk of a thunderstorm, a low of plus 4 overnight with the risk of frost. On Tuesday, a mix of sun and cloud, becoming sunny near noon, a high of 21 degrees. Wednesday, sunny, a high of 24 degrees.

0: and welcome to The Current Review on CBC Radio 1. My name's Matt Galloway. Coming up, it's graduation season, and we'll meet the first of our graduates who will help shape the future of this country. And then, a new CBC investigative podcast looks at the story of Kenneth Law, who pleaded guilty to helping 14 people die by suicide in Ontario. But we begin with a question. What do you do with all the condos in Canada that are sitting empty in the middle of a housing crisis? For years, the condo markets in Toronto and Vancouver had two problems: sky-high prices and not enough supply. But for the last 5 years, it has been exactly the opposite. Sales have hit a 35-year low, and thousands of units are sitting unsold because people don't want or can't afford to buy them. Last week, Prime Minister Mark Carney and British Columbia Premier David Eby announced a new housing affordability measure, including a plan to turn empty condos in Vancouver into affordable housing. Other governments and developers are also coming up with plans for all those empty condos, and we're going to hear a few of those ideas over the course of the next little bit. First, I'm joined in studio by Michael Fedchichin. He is the CEO of the Building Ontario Fund. It's an arm's-length agency backed by the province of Ontario. You announced a plan recently to buy up, 2,200 unsold condos in the GTA, and you want to convert them into rental housing. This is a partnership with a private investment company. How's it going to work?
1: So the concept is quite simple. We, through an open and competitive market call process, solicit proposals from the development community to sell unsold units in blocks to us. We purchase, as I said, around 2,200 of those units and convert them into a combination of market and affordable rentals.
0: Now, these are units that are just sitting empty now because, as I said in the introduction, people can't afford to buy them or they just don't want to buy them?
1: That's right.
0: Right. What kind of units are they?
1: These are a range of different sizes of condo units. They can range from, you know, small one bedrooms and bachelors through to more family-sized units. So it's a variety that we're procuring, and as well as in a variety of geographies within the GTA.
0: And the plan isn't to resell them. The plan is to rent them out.
1: That's right.
0: Right. This is not just about one project. There's a real opportunity here because, I said, of the scale of the number of empty apartments. And there are investors across the city and beyond who think that this is a good investment without government help. You're getting government help with this, and we're going to talk about that in a moment. But have a listen to Anthony O'Brien of the Gesta Group. This is a group that recently announced plans to bulk buy something like 500 condos.
2: There's a really significant opportunity right now in Toronto, and that's the story today is terrible. As we know, it's been all over the press for years now, the greatest slump almost in condo sales history. But what we see is a potential light at the end of the tunnel in a period of about 3 to 5 years from now.
0: What do you see as the light at the end of the tunnel?
1: We see it similarly, Matt. I think, you know, we are going through a period of approaching 2 years of record low starts. And if you fast forward 4 or 5 years from now, that turns into record low completions and occupancies and supply. Mm. And so we see the same opportunity that the Gesta Group does. I think the difference with what we've done is, A, we've done it at a scale that is only really enabled by government involvement through the Building Ontario Fund, but also we've achieved affordability objectives, which the private sector or purely private sector players that are doing this in market are not.
0: I'll ask you about the affordability, but why do you need government backing? If the opportunity is so big in the Toronto market right now, why does High Art Capital, which is your partner here, need the government involved in this?
1: Well, as I said, it's about achieving a certain level of scale that can actually bring some confidence and meaningfully absorb some of these excess units, but also it requires government involvement and engagement to achieve those affordability objectives.
0: So otherwise, the market wouldn't be able to do this on its own. You need some sort of backstop by the government to be able to make this happen.
1: Yeah, in our case, based on the underwriting we've done, the capital that Building Ontario Fund has put into the fund is necessary to achieve the affordability objectives and, frankly, the scale that we have.
0: So who will these units be for, do you think?
1: Yeah, we're targeting essential workers, call it workforce housing. But these are generally people who don't qualify. Their incomes are high enough that they don't qualify for some of the programs that currently exist, but aren't high enough to really be able to acquire this type of housing affordably.
0: So these are the people who've been priced out of the communities that they're working in.
1: That's right.
0: So when you say that these will be affordable, what does affordable mean in this context?
1: Yeah, so we're using a two-prong test. And so in our case, it is the lesser of 25% off the prevailing local market rents

0: or based on the 30% income test, whichever is the lower.
1: And that will allow those people who, as you call them, are essential workers, but have been priced out of the regions, that will allow them to be in those communities?
0: That's the objective, yeah.
1: Yeah. The NDP in the province of Ontario says that this is a bailout for developers. It says, the party says, if government is going to invest public funds, it should be building and acquiring homes directly through a Homes Ontario model, creating permanently affordable housing, not guaranteeing profits for private investors. What do you say to that? You have a smile on your face.
0: I do. this is a predictable and common refrain anytime government involves itself with the development community, but it's myopic. I mentioned earlier on that we have a competitive market call here. So the units that are coming to the High Art Fund are coming to that fund under competitive tension on pricing. So no one is getting rich here. I'll also remind listeners that there are over 500,000 people in this province employed in the construction sector. It's larger than the auto sector in Ontario. And about half of those, a little less than half of those, are employed directly in the residential construction sector. So there's lots of jobs at stake here. You know, with a lack of starts coming on and or that we've been experiencing and the lack of completions to come, we are quite concerned that the market will rebound in a way that's unattractive for affordability. Mm. And that if you imagine any scenario where immigration restrictions or international student restrictions are loosened or we've got beyond target economic growth, we could see a real supply problem in the future that we think are broader strategic objectives to address than and have nothing to do, frankly, with bailing out developers.
1: But it's not just the NDP that's saying this. On the other side of the political spectrum, the Fraser Institute says the same thing. Pierre Poilievre has said the same thing, that these are developers who made the wrong call. They bet on these small units that they thought investors would scoop up. That didn't happen, and now they're left holding the bag. And that a program like this will take the bag off their hands. Are they wrong in saying that?
0: They're wrong in the sense that that is not the only objective of this program. This program is producing affordable housing now, available now, and producing rental stock that regular citizens, essential workers, can access now. And so, yeah, development community made some mistakes and got out ahead of itself. There's no question about that market. And that creates a buying opportunity. We heard just on the clip you just played from Jesta, this creates a buying opportunity for private funds and for the Building Ontario Fund to take advantage of that market situation and turn it into something good.
1: And something good for the people who can't afford to live in those communities otherwise.
0: That's right. And keep builders building and workers working. It's a key part of our economy. And, you know, in the option set of not doing anything about this or choosing to take action and trying to ameliorate the situation, I'll pick the latter any day of the week.
1: Michael, thank you very much.
0: You're welcome, Matt.
1: Michael Fedchishin is the CEO of the Building Ontario Fund. Many of the condos going unsold in the Toronto area are tiny units that were built more with investors in mind, as we were saying, than the people who live in them. My next guest is trying to change that. Puyan Safapur is president of Devron Developments. He's with us as well in our Toronto studio. You wrote in McLean's magazine, the condo playbook was creating buildings that are not what real people want for their families in the long term. How did we end up with so many unsold units in Toronto and Vancouver?
2: Well, that's a good question. To explain the situation that we're in, we have to kind of go to the root of the issue, and that is something that is unfortunately somewhat unique to Canada, and that's how we sell condos. In most of the rest of the world, buildings are built, and when they're finished, people who want to live in them, prospective families, they come and see them, and they make a purchase decision. But unfortunately, the way we sell condos in Canada is completely backwards, where because of the need to sell approximately 60-70% of the building before you get financing to build the building, developers are forced to sell these suites to an investor buyer, because that actual family usually can't anticipate buying their home 3 to 5 years out. Mm. Most people can't make a purchase like that for anything. We don't buy anything like that.
1: Right? We don't buy phones like that, for example.
2: We don't buy phones. We don't buy cars. We don't buy anything else anticipating our need 5 years from now. Your family might grow in size. It might shrink in size.
1: You might move.
2: Exactly. Your job may take you to somewhere else in the city. So, and then how can we expect people to be able to, or a large percentage of the population to be able to make decisions that far in advance? And because

0: because it is difficult to do that, it's difficult therefore to sell to the actual user, this system necessitated an investor buyer to come and play a role in the middle to basically buy the suites from the developer to then later, 3 to 5 years later, when the actual building's complete, flip rent to the actual user.
1: So what are you going to do differently?
0: So what we've been trying to do differently is, so this system necessitates investor buyers. We've been trying to kind of almost work against the grain by designing buildings and selling them directly to the actual end user. Truthfully, it is more difficult. We've been doing it since back in 2013 after kind of we started a second project. We just realized this was not the way to go. This is not going to have a great outcome. Mm-hmm. What it means is building larger suites, better architecture, which maybe sounds like a small deal, but it isn't. Actually, people, when they buy homes, a large percentage of that decision-making process is emotional. So the how that building makes you feel is important. Number of elevators, mm-hmm. all those things. Those are the things that in accumulation make a home that's livable for the long term for families and emulate what buildings look like in the rest of the world.
1: Who's going to be able to afford these? Because one of the reasons why larger suites are scarce is because they're really expensive in many communities. So who's going to afford something like this?
0: Yeah. So this can be a common first reaction to thinking that larger units are going to be inherently more expensive. And there is obviously a component that, you know, if something's twice as big, it will be more expensive. But actually, one major thing we don't realize is that buildings with smaller units are actually more expensive for the developer than buildings with larger units.
1: Explain that. We're almost out of time, but explain how that actually makes sense.
0: A building of 200 suites as opposed to a building with 100 suites has 100 more, twice the amount of kitchens, washrooms, electrical, mechanical, all of the costs that go into a building. So it actually costs less money to build a building with larger units that has less units, less development charges. So there's, in a building of that size, potentially $20 million of savings that you can now use to put back into the building to build a higher quality building and to build larger units at a potentially the same or lower dollar per square foot than the building with more units.
1: Can you change, we are out of time, but can you change that calculus that you laid out in the McLean's piece, where in some ways we sacrificed livability for efficiency? Can that be flipped around so that people can actually afford and buy the places that they want to live in, that they want to stay in, that aren't just a glass box in the sky that's too small for their family?
0: That's the mission we're sincerely have been on for the past over a decade, and it is possible again by this system of that requires the profit to be made by an investor in the middle is actually squeezing affordability. So by selling directly to the end user instead of to an investor with high brokerage fees, by selling directly to the end user, but then investing that money back into building a higher quality building at a lower total per square foot cost, it's a win-win for everybody. And in our projects, that's what we try to get to, is build units that are actually livable and bought by the end user. They're happy. The people who live in those buildings are happy. We're happy because we feel like what we're actually contributing to is real housing that people need and the city can build a foundation on, rather than short-term housing that we've unfortunately built unintentionally for the past 2 decades.
1: That's really interesting. Puyan, thank you very much.
0: Thanks for having me.
1: Puyan Safapur is the president of Devron Developments. Carolyn Weitzman is a senior housing researcher and adjunct professor at the University of Toronto School of Cities. She's also with us in our very busy Toronto studio. Why is it that there are so many empty condos in Toronto and Vancouver in the middle of a housing crisis?
2: Well, I think Puyan has talked about some of the systemic issues. It's too expensive. It's too small. It's been built as an investor product, not a place for people to live in for any long period of time. So people, investors are starting to freak out a bit because they're worried that they might not even be able to rent these very small apartments at the very high prices they'd need to command in order to cover a mortgage. So it's a classic market failure.
1: And so is it as simple? I mean, there's a lot of parts to that, but yeah. Is it as simple in some ways as developers just not building what people actually wanted?
2: They were building what investors wanted.
1: Yeah,
2: not what people need.
1: Residents, yeah, not
2: correct.
1: What people need. Good point.
2: Yeah.
1: So what about buying up vacant condos, like what the Building Ontario Fund is doing, and turning them into affordable rental units? Is that an answer to this?
2: It may be part of the answer, but I think Puyan has been talking to some of the larger systemic issues. It's not just a quick fix. So For instance, in the 2024 budget, the federal government

0: committed itself to buying up apartments to keep them affordable. But that program was for the 1 million apartments that are over 50 years old, and in many cases are larger and in many cases are much less expensive. There's a lot of risk associated with these condos. For one thing, you're just buying a few units in a building that may have unknown maintenance fees and also may be very difficult to manage with a mixture of renters owned by the government, a nonprofit, and private investors or people who've bought these condos in order to live in who may not want affordable housing under the same roof. So a good acquisitions program would be looking to keep housing affordable because we've been losing so much affordable housing. It would look at what kinds of units people need the most.
1: So what do we do with the, if that's not the answer or that's not, you know, part of the mix certainly, but not the end goal. What do we do? Because the reality is there are these empty units and there's a housing crisis. People are trying to figure out where to live, and whether it's the essential workers that Michael was talking about or other people, and they can't afford to be where they want to be, and yet they see these empty buildings.
0: Well, it's partly, you know, who are we talking about with the affordable housing crisis? If we're talking about minimum wage workers, whether you're working at a restaurant or you're a personal care worker, you can afford about $1,000 a month. Will these units be renting for $1,000 a month? Almost certainly not. If you are a moderate income household, let's say a construction worker or a teacher, you'd be looking at a place, and if you're in a couple, you don't want a studio necessarily. You want at least a one bedroom. If you're a single mom, you might want a two bedroom for $1,600 a month. Again, I'd be asking whether these condos would be renting for $1,600 a month, given that their price on the market would be between $600,000 and $1 million, which usually would command rents of $2,000 to $3,000 a month. So who is this affordable to? And these are really important questions for us as a society, a really important question for governments.
1: What do you make of the government intervention, what the Prime Minister announced in British Columbia when he and David Eby held a news conference saying that they're going to turn empty condos in Vancouver into affordable housing?
0: Well, I think some of my colleagues in BC were a little bit wryly pointing out that a $775 million intervention in actually building new non-market housing had been cut at the same time that $3 billion was going towards empty condos. So again, how do we use these resources that we have, collective resources, most effectively?
1: What do you make of the criticism that this is a bailout? And again, Pierre Poilievre and others have said these are developers who bet on the wrong horse. They thought that they could create and sell these small units to investors, make a lot of money. It turns out that the market did not agree, and that they are being compensated in some ways for a bad decision.
0: Matt, I think the most important thing is to look at outcomes. Are the outcomes to create more homes that are affordable to key workers? Are the outcomes to end homelessness, which is, you know, tripled in BC, pretty close to tripled in Toronto? Are the outcomes to make middle class affordability more attainable? I think we need to be a lot clearer on what kinds of outcomes we're trying to reach. And I'd say that's true of housing policy in general. What's the problem we're trying to fix here? And I just mentioned that a crane in the air or a hole in the ground is the same, whether it's a nonprofit crane in the air or hole in the ground, or whether it's a condo developer crane in the air or hole in the ground. So what kind of development, what kinds of homes do we need most?
1: Carolyn, this is really interesting. Thank you very much.
0: Thank you, Matt.
1: Carolyn Weitzman is a senior housing researcher and adjunct professor at the University of Toronto School of Cities. She was with me in our Toronto studio. You're listening to The Current Review on CBC Radio 1. I'm Matt Galloway. It is that time of the year when graduates across this country are being celebrated by friends, families, and communities. It is the most wonderful time of the year. And so we are taking some time here on The Current this month to speak with inspirational grads from across Canada, starting in Saskatoon. Naomi Lenvoy has graduated from St. Joseph High School. She is headed to the University of Saskatchewan.

0: being able to graduate and having the opportunity to go to university is just such an honor in itself.
1: Especially given everything you've gone through, right?
0: Yes, yeah.
1: Tell me this story. I said that you yourself survived cancer at a young age. You were 6 years old when you were diagnosed?
0: Yes, I was.
1: What do you remember about that time?
0: So when I was 6 years old, I was diagnosed with stage 4 rhabdomyosarcoma, which was in my abdomen. I went through one round of treatment, chemotherapy, and I was told that I had 12 months to live, which was incredibly hard. And luckily, I'm still here today. They still don't know why. I still have to submit DNA swabs sometimes because they're trying to figure out I'm the only one with my severity of my cancer to survive my situation, which is just a miracle in and of itself. I knew during that time that I wanted to make a difference so that other kids wouldn't have to hear those words ever. So just using what time I had left and the time I'm continuing to be gifted, I have been able to start a foundation called Team Naomi Get Well Now. Yeah. The name was formed when I was in the hospital and I was surrounded by all these Get Well Soon balloons. And I turned to my mom and I was like, I don't want to get well soon. I want to get well now.
1: That's awesome.
0: Yeah. And through Team Naomi Get Well Now, we've been able to raise over $350,000 for childhood cancer research.
1: That's incredible.
0: Yeah.
1: You mentioned the treatment that you got. You had one round and then your doctors told you this. But then your treatment was hell, right? You went through a
0: yes.
1: lot.
0: Yeah. I've had over 250 bags of chemo.
1: Oh, my goodness.
0: Mm-hmm. Yeah.
1: How would you describe, I use, you know, language to describe it. How would you describe the treatment that you went through?
0: I would describe it as very harsh and aggressive, which you need to be towards cancer. But part of our research is because we know a cure is a long time away, but also part of raising money and spreading awareness is trying to find less harsh treatments for kids. Because I had 28 rounds of radiation. I had blood transfusions, scans, everything. It's so aggressive on kids, and a lot of kids survive cancer but then die because of the after effects of all the treatment they went through.
1: How do you look back? I've seen photos of you at that age.
0: Yeah.
1: Little girl with no hair.
0: Mm-hmm.
1: How do you look back at that little girl now?
0: I look at her and I think of how incredibly strong and determined she was, because honestly, most kids would be horrified, but I honestly wasn't even really that scared. I just knew that I wanted to use the time I had left to make a difference so that other kids don't have to go through what I went through.
1: You were given a medication by mm-hmm. your doctors that was yeah. going to extend your life.
0: Yes, temsirolimus. It was just meant to give me the full 12 months that they had predicted, but we don't know why. For some reason, it ended up slowly killing my cancer, which is how I'm cancer-free now, but it's never done that for anyone else, and they don't know why.
1: They can't explain what happened?
0: Nope.
1: You said this was a miracle earlier. Is that how you look at it?
0: It is how I look at it. I think it is truly a miracle and a blessing so that I can continue with what time I have left to raise awareness and raise money.
1: You're 10 years cancer-free?
0: Yes, I am.
1: It's incredible.
0: I just had my 10
1: years. You just had a big smile on your face when you said that.
0: Yeah.
1: How do you think, when people go through something like this and they are told, this is the time you have, and it's a short amount of time, but then that time extends and extends and extends. How do you think about life and time and what you have in front of you now?
0: I used to think that time is whatever. Like, I have so much time, endless time in the world. And then all of a sudden at 6 years old, I'm told I have 1 year left. It's just like time can be cut off so quickly. And it's something that we really take for granted because time is such a gift. So just spending any amount of time I can spreading awareness about the fact that kids get cancer too, because it is forgotten, because it is so hard to talk about childhood cancer mm-hmm. because it's like, children sick. It's so awful. But it is the most underfunded because nobody talks about it. So we need to talk about it so that it can get properly funded.
1: The work is really important, but there's mm-hmm. also other things in your life. I mean, given the fact that you have this time, how else do you spend your time? What are the fun things that you do in the time that you have?
0: I really like to plan trips, and I like to hang out with my friends, and we plan on just like going on road trips mm-hmm. and going and sightseeing, like, because I honestly wouldn't have had the opportunity to go see the world. So just using my time to go travel and drive all across Canada. So Ottawa was also a really cool experience with the Terry Fox Humanitarian Award. I

0: never been to Ottawa before, so that in itself was amazing. And just spending my time hanging out with my friends and loved ones and just really trying to build connections so that, you know, I can stay close with everyone.
1: I was reading about you, and the Terry Fox organization said about you, what stands out the most about Naomi is not only what she endured, but how she chose to respond. It says, Naomi has turned life's hardest circumstances into opportunities for hope. How did you choose to respond to what you were given?
0: Yeah, instead of choosing to, you know, just spend time with my loved ones and grieving, which is also a totally normal experience and is very valid, I knew that I didn't want other people to go through this, which is why we formed Team Naomi Get Well Now, because I knew that I wanted to help people and help those who couldn't help themselves, because a lot of kids would have been too sick. I was lucky enough that I still had my spirit and I was energized enough, like, because a lot of kids get drained after chemotherapy and everything. So just being able to use what strength I could to the best of my abilities and help others was the main thing.
1: You're a point of inspiration for other kids as well. Yeah. One of the other things I was reading, it referred to you as a Saskatoon hero. Saskatoon hero, Naomi Lenvoy. How do you look at and how do you think about how other kids look at you, kids who are in the situation that you were in a decade ago?
0: I think that it is just such an amazing thing because I met a little girl who went through the exact same thing as me when I was cancer-free. And just, unfortunately, she is no longer with us. But just seeing that she had even a little bit of hope in her days, because she actually died from the treatments before she died from the cancer. So just knowing that I can give a little bit of hope to people and comfort that this doesn't necessarily mean the end is just such a beautiful thing, because what are we without hope?
1: Tell me about this fall. You're going to the University of Saskatchewan.
0: Yes, I am going to the University of Saskatchewan to pursue dental hygiene. I want to do this just because when I was sick, the last thing on anyone's mind was my teeth.
1: Yeah.
0: So I developed a lot of cavities and plaque and stuff like that. And whenever I went to the dentist, I was just so terrified, as most kids are, because the dentist can be scary. But the people that really made me feel comfortable were the dental hygienists, because they spend time with you and they're really good with kids and they just make it feel like such a safe space, which is what I want to give to other children, which is why I want to become a dental hygienist.
1: In addition to all the hard work of school, what else are you looking forward to about going to university?
0: I'm looking forward to just getting to know people, explore, really stepping out of my comfort zone, because there's the potential chance that I could go to another city. I would still be with the University of Saskatchewan, but to another city. So just getting to have new opportunities, which I think is really exciting and fun.
1: To be told that you have 12 months to live, and now here you are a decade later. I mean, it is a remarkable thing. It is kind of miraculous, and it feels like you're in bonus time in some ways.
0: Yeah, for sure.
1: Congratulations. I hope you fill that time with all the great things that you want to do, but you're really quite something, and it's a real pleasure to talk to you, Naomi. Thank you.
0: Thank you so much.
1: Naomi Lenvoy is a graduate from St. Joseph High School in Saskatoon, headed to the University of Saskatchewan in September, 10 years cancer-free, as you just heard. You're listening to The Current Review on CBC Radio 1. I'm Matt Galloway. Kenneth Law used to be many things. He was an engineer. He later worked in the kitchen of the Royal York Hotel in downtown Toronto. Now he is a convicted criminal. Last month, Kenneth Law pleaded guilty to counseling or aiding suicide in connection with 14 deaths in Ontario. Kenneth Law operated an online business selling lethal substances and suicide paraphernalia. He admitted to sending hundreds of packages to dozens of countries, mostly to the United States, Britain, and Canada. A CBC News investigation found Law is suspected of being tied to at least 147 deaths worldwide, including the death of David Parfitt's son, Tom, who died by suicide.
2: Tom would still be here if he hadn't have found this poison and hadn't been able to buy it. It's 99% certain that he would be here.
1: A new CBC podcast, Hunting the Suicide Salesman, looks at the case of Kenneth Law. Damon Fairless is the host of the podcast and an investigative journalist, and he's with me in our Toronto studio. And just a warning before we start, this conversation...

0: are going to have, we'll talk in detail about suicide. Let's talk about Kenneth Law. I gave kind of the thumbnail sketch, but who is this guy?
1: I mean, I'm still trying to answer that question. We weren't able to talk to him, and we were hoping to learn more about him from the trial that never happened because he took a plea deal. But we've got an interesting picture that emerges. It's speculation, but it's like educated speculation. We know that Kenneth Law is a resident just outside Toronto here, as you said, registered engineer, someone who kind of had a change of his life at some point where he, you know, had these amazing jobs. He was working for the government of Ontario at some point. He was working for a company that worked for Boeing at some point. And then he's working at this like low-level cook position at the Royal York just down the road, right? So something happened. We know that he's told reporters that his mom was in palliative care suffering and he had wanted a way out for her. We also know, because he was on the suicide form under another alias called Greenberg, and Greenberg came to that site well before Kenneth Law was ever selling any sort of suicide paraphernalia. Mm. And he was posting what looks like legitimate suicide crisis stuff. So it could be that Kenneth Law was someone who struggled and found this space before he ever became a suicide salesman.
0: When I get to the suicide forum in a moment, tell us more about this. How did he get into this business, the suicide business, if I can put it that way?
1: Again, it's not quite clear, but he had some online companies. He had a a business registration called ESC mode, like escape mode. Mm-hmm. But that was for this other piece of equipment he built. It was like a wheelchair that could get up and down steps in an emergency. And at some point, he eventually rebranded that and started selling suicide paraphernalia. So what's not clear maybe from some of the reporting out there is he wasn't just selling suicide, a poison. He was also selling before that equipment that people could use to asphyxiate themselves. So regulators and gas products that you could use to end your own life.
0: In addition to poison as well.
1: In addition to poison, before the poison, in fact. Yeah, and the poison came later.
0: And we aren't kind of naming the substances, but what do we know about who he was selling the stuff to and to how many people?
1: So we know that he sold this poison to 1,200 people across the world.
0: 1,200
1: people across the world. And we're talking, you know, Europe, Asia, Australia, North America, like all over the place. Yeah. And there's going to be, there's a concern that there'll be a long tail too, because, you know, he's admitted to being tied to around 150 deaths, like you mentioned. But one of the things we found is that people would buy this and they kind of squirrel it away for quote unquote a rainy day. Mm. So there could be more deaths in the future. And who knows if we'll ever understand what the cause of this was or link them to Kenneth Law, but there's stuff out there still, right? So yeah, I don't have the exact numbers on me, but he was also selling, you know, these other products to other people. And, you know, for quite a while, before he started selling the poison, he's only selling the poison for a couple of years. About
0: this podcast begins with some of the conversations that you had with the families who died by suicide and people who allegedly purchased from Kenneth Law. These are really raw conversations, hard to hear. One of them is with Tanya Jones from Michigan. Mm. You spoke with her about her son, Anthony. Who's Anthony?
1: Man, I still have Anthony's funeral pamphlet on my desk at home. So Anthony was like a teenager. I might have been 17. It's a kid who was a sweet kid, grew up outside Detroit, and his mom, Tanya, I spoke with in her living room. There's this little like pictures of him. His two brothers were there. He was a sweet kid, never had like a mental health crisis, a suicide crisis. And he came into Tanya's room at night screaming like, "I don't want to die. I don't want to die." And Tanya was like, what's happening? Right. Mm-hmm. So he told her he had taken something. He had purchased something on the internet, and she didn't know what it was. She had never heard of this stuff. He had been on this suicide forum where people talk about different ways of killing themselves. And one of the real popular methods at that time was this poison, and one of the main people selling it was Kenneth Law. He purchased it from him. Shows up at his door. Nobody knows what this toxin is. We're not naming it here, but it's an obscure thing. Mm. Nobody knew about until, you know, this story broke, and he took it. And Tanya, you know, called 911, got him to the hospital, told him

0: you're going to be fine. You're not going to die. And he died right in front of her.
1: Here's a bit of that conversation.
2: He busts in my room. He goes, Mom, I did something. And I said, what did you do? And he said, I took something. And he said, you got to get me to Mercy. And he screamed out, I want to live. Over and over again, I want to live. I don't want to die.
1: You still have his funeral pamphlet.
0: Yeah. He's a cute kid.
1: You do these interviews. This is what you do.
0: Yeah.
1: You talk to a lot of different people in really difficult searches. What is it about his story would lead you to still have that pamphlet?
0: Well, you know, one of the main things to understand is suicide is preventable. And often, one of the most common forms of suicide are these, like, it's almost like an emotional storm. We all go through hard times, right? And especially, like, a kid this age, right? You're dealing with adult emotions.
1: You're 17 years old.
0: You're 17.
1: You're going through everything.
0: Who knows? Heartbreak, depressed, high school sucks, all those things, right? If you can get someone past that, there's a very good chance they won't go back there again. And one of the most effective ways of preventing suicide is keeping means from people, right? And so we don't know. You have no way of knowing this, but there's a really, really good chance, I think, that if he didn't get that stuff, he wouldn't have done it. These are impulsive acts often. That experience he had of realizing what he did, that is what you hear from survivors of suicide. Mm. Like, the last thing that goes through their mind, the last thing they think they're going to think is, oh, my God, what have I done?
1: Mm.
0: And he had that experience. And he understood the gravity of it. And it's just like he was so close to not dying, and he died. And it was just like heartbreaking.
1: Is that a thread that runs through the conversations that you had with these parents? We heard that at the very beginning from David Parfitt's father talking a little bit about you know, had the substance not been available, that he would still be here. Is that kind of one of the things that you hear?
0: Yeah, and there's good reason for that, right? So understanding why someone kills himself. And, like, the risk factors are very complex. One of the most important things to understand is this: it's almost never just one thing. It's a whole bunch of things. And you can look in terms of probabilities. What's got the most risk associated? One of the most risky things is availability of method, right? And knowing about methods. And one of the issues is that the big question here is, you know, if it hadn't been so easy for them to get, would they have killed themselves?
1: And that speaks to this online forum that you talked about, right?
0: Yeah.
1: What was this space?
0: Okay, so it's an online forum on the Clear web. It's nothing. It's no dark web secret or anything. It's a very popular site. It's probably the most popular site where people can go and talk openly about suicide. There's no guardrails. There's no restricting what you can do there for the most part. And so people go there. Tens of thousands of people go there to talk about this stuff. And most of the users there are, so like your average user is someone who's going through a suicidal crisis or lived with this stuff for a long time. And there is legitimately a sense of being able to talk openly about this thing that we do a very poor job of talking about openly. And I think there's a real sense of relief there. And I think that, you know, people do post on that site that the site helps them and keeps them around and legitimately gives them a reason to go on. So that's part of it. The other part that is really quite risky, like profoundly risky, is the sharing of information.
1: Yeah.
0: And the fact that because anyone can go on there and everyone's anonymous, you get minors sometimes and you get young adults who go into a place that normalizes and I think makes it okay to think about taking their own life, then points them into how to do that.
1: There are these, what are they called? Goodbye threads?
0: Goodbye threads.
1: What are they?
0: Oh, goodbye threads are tough. I mean, often they're the last thread that someone leaves on a post. So people often post that they're going to kill themselves. They'll often post granular details about how they're going to do it, pictures. Some people have recorded their death.
1: Goodness.
0: It's a lot.
1: Mm-hmm.
0: And some people kind of almost like live stream and type, and members of the community will type in along with them. So they're there, and reading them is, it's just extraordinarily sad.
1: Who's running a site like this?
0: Yeah. So we know from a New York Times investigation that it was founded by two men, LaMarcus Small and Diego Galante. Small is a U.S. citizen, and Galante is Uruguayan. And the thing about them is that they

0: also are involved with running the big incel sites. So these, you know, deeply misogynistic, extreme, hateful, very nasty sites that restrict women as members. And the one site they operate that doesn't restrict women is the one that teaches people how to kill themselves. So these guys are like deeply nihilistic kind of worldview guys. Now, I spent a lot of time wondering if there was more to their motivation for running the site, like a voyeurism or a sadism, or I didn't find super compelling evidence for that, but I did find that this like nihilistic view of like, we're not going to prevent suicide because suicide makes sense in this worldview, this very distorted worldview. But that was concerning. I think Small in particular is someone who struggled with depression and suicide, and this is his maybe his baby to create a space where that's normalized. Mm. The problem with this site is that it is such a profound mix. Like there's deep
1: different toxicity, things going on. Yeah,
0: toxic, dangerous, nihilistic, terrible, and also at the same time, people are finding support there, real support. So it's a complex place. It's not a safe space, that's for sure.
1: I introduced you as an investigative journalist, but also you have personal experience with this, right?
0: Yeah.
1: Can I ask you about that? Is that
0: you, of course you can.
1: Like, in terms, just and you talk because you talk about it in the podcast.
0: Yeah,
1: as well.
0: No, 100%. And I think it's important to talk about.
1: And I want to talk about talking about it too, but also just your own personal interaction and intersection with a story like this.
0: So I went through a period where I've never had a plan, and I've never made an attempt, like really being right at the edge. But I, like so many of us, had a period. I've had periods of depression for sure. Often I don't talk about. I hide. I present very well. And then a few years ago, I had this, and I read about this in the podcast. I had this really tough period where I just could not. I wake up every day and be like, oh, I don't want to be here. I wasn't ready to die, but I just was like done with living. That was a terrible liminal space, right? And I'm really lucky because, first of all, I am not impulsive. I have a lot of reasons to live, a lot of responsibilities, and a lot of love around me, and a lot of people who helped me kind of get out of that place. It took a while.
1: Yeah.
0: But you know, and I mentioned it, like I talked to my wife about it. Talking about it's really important. But a couple of years later, then we started talking about this story, and I was like, man, I don't know if I can, like, I'm going to be on this site a lot. I don't know if this story is going to drag me down.
1: Could you imagine where you would be had you come across that site when that cloud was on?
0: Matt, I've like asked myself that a million times. Yeah, I think there's a really good chance I would have bought it. I don't think I would have been like, I'm going to use it. But then I'd have like a plan. If I'm going to do it, I've got this.
1: It's that rainy day thing that you talked about.
0: It's that rainy day thing, right? And yeah, the way I was thinking at the time was quite nihilistic. It's like, you know, I'm not going to do it today or tomorrow, but if things get worse, if things in the world get worse, it's, I want to have this. I think there's I don't know, but I think there's knowing myself, I think there's a pretty good chance I would have bought it.
1: How are you now?
0: Great.
1: Good.
0: And here's the important thing.
1: Yeah.
0: Like, I mean, I don't think you should go into listening to this show if you're in a bad place. And I don't think that talking about suicide in the depth I did is great without a lot of support. I see a therapist. I talk to a therapist throughout this. But coming out of this, talking to the researchers, talking to the people who've lived through this, the reading, even being in that site, I feel very well equipped to know that I can get through a period like that again. And so much of that is that that process was about normalizing those emotions and understanding those off-ramps. And because when you're in that state, you don't see an off-ramp.
1: Yeah.
0: But the fact is that like one of the big things that's missing, why we wanted to do this, and part of my experience that influenced this the most, is we need to talk about this better than we do.
1: Which is what you say at the very beginning. This is the story of, what, a deadly corner of the internet.
0: Mm, yeah.
1: But it's really a story about suicide. One of the first interviews that you did was with somebody who's involved in suicide prevention.
0: Yeah, the Samaritans. It's a really good suicide prevention organization based in the UK.
1: And
0: what'd
1: they tell you?
0: Well, yeah, it was really interesting because, you know, the first thing we did was seek advice about how to cover this because, you know, how you cover suicide is deeply important. You can have really serious impacts and really good impacts depending on how you do it. So we were seeking advice and we sought advice throughout this whole thing from a whole bunch of experts. But I could tell at the end of that call, they were being very polite. And I straight up asked them at some point, I was like, should we

0: do you think we should not cover this? And they were kind of like, yeah, we think you should not cover this.
1: Because
0: of the risk. The air we breathe in journalism is like, you don't cover suicide because it runs the risk of a contagion effect, right? And that is kind of true. It isn't talking about suicide. It's how you talk about it. There's two things that happen. If you cover it in a sensationalistic way, a simplistic way, in a way that suggests that there's no alternative, a way that makes it seem fatalistic or romanticizes it, covers, you know, celebrity suicide, those things can have an impact. You can see a rise in suicide rates correlated, potentially caused by that coverage. But what's interesting is that more recently, researchers have seen a opposing effect, a protective effect. So the way you talk about suicide, if you are covering it with nuance, if you're covering the experience of survivors, if you're talking about the complexity of what creates suicidal thinking and showing that it's preventative, right? Those things can create this alternate view of what you can do with your life. And that has a protective effect. So we decided after that conversation, I don't think you can talk about suicide with zero risk. You're always running a risk with suicide. But there's this other risk that if you don't talk about it, what do people do? The mainstream media, we're no longer the be-all, end-all of what people know. Yeah. The internet is, and people go to the internet, and they find these places. So there has to be a way where we can own the conversation again and be part of a healthy public dialogue.
1: So we're really careful here at CBC how we talk about suicide. You don't talk about methods. You give a warning before, and at the end you tell people, you know, resources that they can contact if they have suicidal thoughts, or somebody that they know has suicidal thoughts. And you say in the podcast in some ways, and you've hinted at this, that we're, journalists are afraid, that we're afraid that we might do more harm than good.
0: Yeah.
1: And so the warning that you give is different, right? You say, I'm hesitant to warn you away because I think we do that too often. I think we need to have this conversation, so I'll leave it up to you.
0: Yeah.
1: How do you think about that? Because you also say that you wrestle with the concerns that everybody has.
0: I lost so much sleep making this thing. Mm. You know how long it took me to write those lines? Mm. I really drafted that and redrafted it for months. I drove my execs crazy with how long it took for us to land on the language. Because it is not a zero risk thing. But and by the way, in the podcast, we do talk about methods to some extent, because awareness of what some of these things are is important.
1: Is there evidence that the way the media talks about suicide is a problem?
0: Yes. Yeah. Like I said, it's not talking about suicide, it's how we talk about it.
1: It's how we talk about it.
0: There's very interesting studies about the way you shape a story and the things you tell in that story, how they have an impact. And you can see a bump in suicide rates after sensationalistic and simplistic coverage of suicide. And you can see a opposing drop in suicide rates after coverage that is complex and nuanced and sophisticated.
1: Do you see that nuance appearing, not even just in journalism, but more broadly in society?
0: I think we're ready for it. I don't know. Here's what I see. We spend a lot of time talking to people who lived through suicidal periods, and the families of people who had killed themselves. And what I'm seeing is that people are ready to have a more sophisticated conversation about this. I think that there are journalists out there doing really good work, but it's rare. Like, you think about suicide as one of the, and sometimes the leading cause of death for young people.
1: And it's not mentioned by name. It's often died suddenly or unexpectedly.
0: Yeah, like we do not, like, you think about how we cover car accidents or shootings or any other form of death. We cover the living hell out of that. But this thing that is like killing people at an extraordinary rate is pretty much missing from our coverage. And yeah, there's good reasons to be careful. But like, that seems like an error of omission. There's got to be a better way of talking about this.
1: This is a side note, but Martin Short, the actor Martin Short, his daughter died by suicide recently. Yeah. And he did this interview in which he talked about his wife had died of cancer. And that he said, there's a connection in some ways that these can be terminal illnesses that aren't necessarily terminal illnesses, but you need to kind of name it as that mental illness can be a terminal illness. And if you don't talk about it, it lives over here in this dark corner in the world or online or what have you. The way that he spoke about it as openly as he did was trying to bring it out into the light.
0: And that's like the thing, like all of like, I know you're supposed to keep remove from the people you talk to when you're covering something, but the people who, the families who talk to us, I'm so close. Like, I have,

0: genuine love for these people, because what motivated them to talk about the worst thing that happened to them, the death of their children, the worst thing that happened to them, they gave so much of their time, and you could just see the cost, the emotional cost of them doing this.
1: What do they hope that comes out of
0: it? Well, Martin Short hopes that we talk about this, that no more kids die by this, that it's preventable, right?
1: What does justice look like for them? Because when Kenneth Law, you said that the trial didn't happen, and there were a lot of people who were very upset that he reached a plea deal instead.
0: Yeah. I mean, speaking of those families, like, I know some of the people I talked to in the UK are furious that the murder charges were dropped. They feel that Kenneth Law is a murderer. I'm curious whether that's going to change at sentencing, I think, in the fall. I don't know. But I think from the people I'm talking to, there's a sense of, justice being absent to some extent.
1: And for you in doing this, I mean, not putting the families aside, what do you want us to think about after we listen to this?
0: The thing I want people to think about is that the thoughts and emotions about suicide grow in the dark. They grow in secrecy. They grow in your head. They grow in the well of shame that people have, I think, when they feel that way. And that on the other side of sharing those feelings with other people is a better life. And I'm hoping that people will feel encouraged to take the perceived risk of sharing their feelings about this.
1: The talk.
0: Yeah, talk. Let's talk about it, right? Like, that. Like, here's the deal. I've gone through a little period of suicidal thinking, not as horrible as a lot of the people we talk to, but you're not crazy. Huge portions of the population feel these things throughout their lives. You're not crazy, and you're not weak. The people I talk to who have lived through suicidal ideation and talk about it, these are strong people. These are people wrestling massive things inside themselves. There's strength, there's bravery, and there's relief in talking about it. And not, the other thing too is, if you're not on that side of things, but you know someone's suffering, don't be afraid to talk about it. Asking someone directly, you know, are you feeling suicidal? That's not dangerous. It's awkward because, you know, it's intimate. But we can have these conversations.
1: And you might save their life.
0: Yeah, and you might save their life. Yeah, you might save their life. Mm. Intervention is important, right?
1: Good on you for doing this, and I'm glad you're well.
0: Thanks.
1: And thank you for being here.
0: Thanks, it's a pleasure.
1: Damon Fairless is an investigative journalist and host of the new CBC podcast, Hunting the Suicide Salesman. You can find it wherever you get your podcasts. And if you or someone you know is struggling, you can call or text Canada's Suicide Crisis Helpline. The number is 988. That's all the time we have for The Current Review. My name is Matt Galloway. 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
5: From CBC News, The World This Hour, I'm Neil Herland. We begin in Montreal, where a city is reeling from a deadly shooting Monday that killed a civilian and a police officer. It happened in the Côte-des-Neiges neighborhood. Quebec Premier Christine Fréchette says she's deeply shocked.
6: On behalf of the government of Quebec and on my own behalf, I would first like to extend my most sincere condolences to the families and loved ones of those who lost their lives.
5: The alleged shooter was also killed during the confrontation with police.

0: police, the CBC's Sarah Levitt reports.
1: Police received a call just before noon about a shooter in what's known as the Côte des Neiges area. His gun seen poking out of a window of a hotel room, and that hotel room in a high rise shared with condos, businesses on the ground floor. Officers, when they arrived on the scene, they immediately exchanged gunfire with the suspect. The police chief now confirming a male officer was killed, a female officer was injured. One citizen there was killed and another injured. Police say the shooter was also killed and would only confirmed that he was armed with a long-range rifle. Police believe the shooter acted alone. Radio Canada confirms he left a manifesto sharing violent thoughts against women. He also called for a violent revolution.
0: The CBC's Sarah Levitt in Montreal. And tonight we've confirmed the name of the civilian victim, Michael Mizrahi, who also went by Moshe. And Montreal police identified the officer who was killed Monday as Mohamed Ben Redouane. We've got an update tonight in Saskatchewan involving another shooting. The Mounties say a man has been charged with attempted murder after two officers were shot and wounded outside a home in Melville, Saskatchewan, Sunday night. 55-year-old Marcus Dodge faces 11 charges in total. They include aggravated assault, assault with a weapon, and uttering threats. Two RCMP officers are recovering in hospital. The officers were responding to a report of an assault at a home when they were hit by gunfire. After less than 2 years as British Prime Minister, Keir Starmer is resigning. Pressure to quit had been building on the Labour leader for months, but as Breyer Stewart reports, it was a leadership challenge that left Starmer with no choice but to leave.
2: The question my party is asking now is whether I am best placed to lead us into the next general election. I have heard the answer, and I accept that answer with good grace.
3: And just like that, the revolving door of British politics turned once more. In less than a decade, Britain has had six different prime ministers. Starmer is the latest to resign. Before that, there was Rishi Sunak, Liz Truss, Boris Johnson, Theresa May, and David Cameron. And it's almost certain just who will be next in line to lead the Labour Party. Andy Burnham, the former mayor of Manchester, won a crucial by-election last week and arrived in London to be sworn in as an MP.
4: So help me God.
3: Because there appears to be no challenger, Burnham could be moving into 10 Downing Street next month. But there's no guarantee how long he will be there. Breyer Stewart, CBC News, London.
0: The federal government has unveiled a new strategy to expand nuclear power generation in Canada. Federal Energy Minister Tim Hodgson says the plan will ensure energy sovereignty at home and expand the market for Canadian technology overseas.
5: A plan that will mean new tools, new partnerships, new builds, and most importantly, a new civilian nuclear renaissance for Canada.
0: The nuclear strategy includes a plan to build up to 10 new large-scale reactors over the next 15 years. And finally, Canada's inflation rose to 3.2% in May. That's up from 2.8% in April. Stats Canada says gas prices are to blame. And that is your World This Hour. I'm Neil Herland.
6: Taking a look at the weather forecast in Calgary, partly cloudy with a chance of showers in the evening with the risk of a thunderstorm, a low of 9 degrees overnight. On Tuesday, a mix of sun and cloud, becoming sunny in the morning, a high of 20 degrees. Wednesday, sunny, a high of 23. In Lethbridge, partly cloudy with a chance of showers in the evening with the risk of a thunderstorm, a low of plus 4 overnight with the risk of frost. On Tuesday, a mix of sun and cloud, becoming sunny near noon, a high of 21 degrees. Wednesday, sunny, a high of 24 degrees.
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0: Counting down. 10. 9. Number 8.
1: 7.
0: Number 6.
1: 5.
0: 4.
1: 3.
0: Taking you all the way from 20 to the top. Number 1.
2: This was the number 1 song from last week. Yes, that is American mega pop star Olivia Rodrigo with her latest number one hit, Drop Dead. My kids can sing every word. Will that shining star be able to stick to our number one spot for a record 4 straight weeks? That would be a record for this year. You will need to stick with me until the end of the show to find out. Over the course of the next hour, you are going to hear 4 debut songs entering your countdown, including new ones from Goldie Boutillier and Begonia. Plus, you will also hear which song is the highest jumper on the chart and which song received the most online votes this past week, as well as charting songs from Alison Russell, Broken Social Scene, Gorillaz, and more. And here is how your top 20 works. We keep track of Canadian streaming numbers and radio spins every week, and we count up all of your votes that come in to cbcmusic.ca/top20vote. That helps us figure out the order of the songs that you are about to hear. And all of this music can be heard on Mornings Drive and After Dark on CBC Music. So let's get this week's countdown started with a very interesting Latin Quebecois folk artist who bridges contemporary sounds with decades of tradition. And she is from the Gaspé Peninsula at the mouth of the St. Lawrence River in Quebec. This song is about celebrating music's ability to bridge cultures. This is Luan Larobina with Voz de Mi Vida. Starting off this week's CBC Music Top 20 at number 20.

Whoa, channeling some Leslie Gore there through an 80s filter. That is our second debut this week. It comes courtesy of Cape Breton Island's own Goldie Boutillier, who emerged as the big winner at the 2026 East Coast Music Awards a few weeks ago, which was held in her hometown of Sydney, Nova Scotia. Goldie picking up the hardware for Album Breakthrough Artist and Rock Alt Album of the Year with her family watching. That is Goldie Boutillier's new track, Party. It streamers into your countdown at number 19. And if you want to help out either of those songs by Goldie Boutillier or Luann Laborina climb up this chart, you can do so by voting for them now at cbcmusic.ca/top20vote. And that is where you can check out all the songs that are hoping to break into the chart this summer as well. There's some new ones waiting to get on here by Tennille Towns and Vince Staples, to name a few. But right now, it's our third debut this week. It comes courtesy of Begonia, who just landed on the 2026 Polaris Music Prize long list. This single is from that record, and it is seasonally appropriate. It's called Hotter Than the Sun. It enters your countdown with the most listener votes at number 18. Everything.

Charlie XCX. That was the new single called SS26, which stands for Spring Summer 2026. How absolutely perfectly timed as we transition from spring to summer here in the Northern Hemisphere. SX26 by Charlie XCX enters your countdown at a beaming number 17. I'm Grant Lawrence. This is the CBC.

0: MT20, which stands for the CBC Music Top 20. And no matter what the season, we always have 20 songs per chart and never enough time to play them all in full. So here is a quick SS26 spring into summer blast through the songs coming in at 16 to 14.
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0: scallops up four spots to number 14.
1: This is the CBC Music Top 20. Counting down the 20 hottest tracks of the week.
0: Still to come, number one. So the big question this week is, will the baby doll dress loving Olivia Rodrigo and her stratospheric hit Drop Dead be able to continue her deadly grip on number one on this chart for four straight weeks, an entire month? Or will Shub take over at number one? Or how about Ottawa pop star Talk, or that gorilla's earworm called Orange County with the sitar and the whistling? You will need to stick around with me until the end of the hour to find out who takes the top spot this week. But right now, up next, it's a new single from St. Albert, Alberta singer Jimmy. Leather Jacket is the official new home run anthem for Canada's Boys of Summer, the Toronto Blue Jays, and this dirgy guitar rocker swings up four spots to slide into number 13 right here on your CBC Music Top 20.

very nice. Loving the vocals from Hannah Georges on that track, with a shout out to Bush Party Punch in the lyrics of that one. That is Broken Social Scene with Only the Good I Keep. It is up two spots to a very good number 12. Broken Social Scene right into the All the Feelings tour now with Stars and Metric. They're in California this weekend. Two new Canadian dates have been announced for Alberta. Sunday, June 28th in Calgary. Monday, June 29th in Edmonton. I'm Grant Lawrence. You're listening to the CBC Music Top 20. Our email address is top20@cbc.ca. And you can use that to ask us anything you want about the show or anything else, like Jason in Winnipeg did, who says, "Hey, Grant, what is your take on the 2026 Polaris Music Prize long list that just got announced?" Yeah, I used to be way more involved with Polaris than I am now, but it is a CBC Music production, so I still pay lots of attention. I mentioned earlier that Winnipeg artist Begonia made the top 40 album long list this year, as have other artists vying for the number one Canadian album of the year based solely on artistic merit. And we have played plenty of them on this show, like Juliana Riolino, Katie Tupper, Toby, The Beaches, and Boy Golden, also from Winnipeg, Jason. But knowing that Polaris likes musical trailblazers, I'd have to say that the frontrunners are that wild band from Quebec that went crazy viral

earlier this year. Tangine de Poitrine. Look for them to at least make the top 10 album shortlist, which will be announced on July 9th. And then the winning Polaris Music Prize album for 2026 will be revealed at our gala at Toronto's Massey Hall on September 22nd. Thank you, Jason. That email again, top20@cbc.ca. Now up next is the latest single from Oakville, Ontario singer Angelie. This one is called Tell My Lips. It puckers up a big five spots to smack in the number 11 on your CBC Music Top 20. You could tell

0: right, from the Appalachian Mountains of Tennessee, that is Josiah and the Bonnevilles with that driving new single called Going Gone. This week it's going up. It's our highest jumper on the chart, leaping a going huge 6 spots up to take number 11. I'm Grant Lawrence, and it is always my instinct, my wish, my uncontrollable urge to play you all 20 songs on this chart in full, but I would be going gone in a hurry if I ever tried that. So in order to reach the top on time, I have to take you through this quick trip through the songs coming in at 9 to 6.
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1: And if you want to hear any of those songs climb even further up this chart, our polls are open now. So you can have your say by voting at cbcmusic.ca/top20vote. Now let's get you into the top five this week with Alison Russell. The Montreal singer's new album drops in July. It's called In the Hour of Chaos. It's a beautiful protest record for the times we find ourselves in. And on this track, Alison has brought in the vocal talents of Joy Ladacoon and Julie Williams. It's called No Springtime. This week it cracks your top five at number five on your CBC Music Top 20.

Power. That is the surging new track from Shub out of Fort Erie, Ontario, with Sebastian Gaskin on vocals there out of Split Lake in northern Manitoba. That was their collab called I Know. And if you're looking for a party on the West Coast, Shub will take to the decks for the FIFA Fan Festival on July 2nd in Vancouver under the new Peony Amphitheater, which is about two blocks away from where both myself and Top 20 producer Marianne and I live. No, we don't live together. That would be very weird, but we are neighbors, and the Fan Fest is right in our hood, and it's wild. I'm Grant Lawrence. This is the CBC Music Top 20. Now let's get into our hotly contested, very tight top three this week with this awesome, sweet, worldly single from Gorillaz featuring sitar player Anushka Shankar, who is, trivia fans, yes, the daughter

Oh, nice. That is Orange County by Gorillaz. This week, it's hanging tight to number three. Now up next, oh, it looks like you will indeed have a brand new number one song this week because someone has talked Olivia Rodrigo and her massive hit Drop Dead out of the top spot. But who has pulled off that power move? You will find out in a few minutes. But first, here she is, our former reigning champion for 3 weeks straight. It's Olivia Rodrigo, who has a new interview coming out with Nardwuar. This is Drop Dead at number two.

0: All right, we counted Canadian streaming numbers and radio spins along with all of your votes. And now, taking the top spot this week, it is Talk. The artist from Ottawa is no stranger to crafting a hit, and this new song is all the talk on streaming, your voting, and airwaves across Canada. I'm talking about Time Machine, the latest single from Talk, and for hitting number one on this chart, Talk will receive a gold medallion from SOCAN, the Songwriters Society of Canada, for this feat. 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

0: Machine, your new number one song on the CBC Music Top 20. That was your CBC Music Top 20 for the week of June 18th, 2026. And hey, happy retirement to our old CBC Radio 3 pal, Lisa Christensen. 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This week's show is produced by Marianne Carosi. I'm Grant Lawrence. Meet you next week at the top.
1: 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This Canada Day, let's celebrate on CBC with special coverage, highlights from events across the country, and wrapping up the day with a giant concert featuring performances by Bare Naked Ladies, Alessia Cara, Beatrice Deer and Sylvia Cloutier, Dominique Fizame, The Tragically Hip's Paul Angua, and more, including fireworks lighting up the night sky over the Capitol. 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
2: Pakistan is set to abolish a luxury goods tax on period products, but one of the women behind that push tells us the real luxury would be seeing pads and tampons declared essential.
3: From CBC News, The World This Hour, I'm Neil Herland. We are learning more details about the police officer and the civilian who died during a shooting in Montreal Monday. The gunman also died during the attack and left behind a manifesto targeting women. Gloria Enriquez reports.
4: A single blue rose lays on the Montreal police insignia on the floor of its headquarters. Quebec's premier and Montreal's mayor, along with other officials, placed it there in memory of Mohamed Lamine Benradouane. Flags are now flying at half-mast in honor of the 34-year-old police officer. Montreal's police chief, Fadi Daguerre, says he is the first member of the force to die on duty in 24 years.
5: It's a very, very sad day. It's a nightmare. But we have to be solid. We have to be solid for our lady police officer who survived.
4: He says that officer is now in stable condition. A witness saw a gun sticking out a window, then heard shots. A civilian, Michael Mizrahi, was also

0: killed in the shooting. Rabbi Sol Emmanuel, the executive director of the Jewish Community Council of Montreal, calls it a tragedy.
1: A very warm individual, a kind individual, somebody very involved in the community.
0: Gloria Enriquez, CBC News, Montreal.
2: And we've got an update tonight in Saskatchewan involving another shooting. The Mounties say a man has been charged with attempted murder after two officers were shot and wounded outside a home in Melville, Saskatchewan, Sunday night. 55-year-old Marcus Dodge faces 11 charges in total. They include aggravated assault, assault with a weapon, and uttering threats. Two RCMP officers are recovering in hospital. The president of Mexico says her country has formed a common front with Canada during talks on the future of the North American trade deal. Claudia Sheinbaum answered a question from CBC during a news conference in Mexico City. We have strengthened our relationship with Canada. There are Canadian business investments in Mexico, she said. The United States, Mexico, and Canada will meet virtually on July 1st to discuss whether to extend the trade agreement for another 16 years or embark on other paths. Ukraine is warning the United Nations Security Council that it's willing to make concessions, but says its patience is not endless. Andriy Melnyk is the Ukrainian ambassador to the UN.
3: Ukraine stands ready to engage in direct negotiations with Russia to secure a just and lasting peace in accordance with the UN Charter. But our patience is not endless. If the Security Council would further choose a wait-and-see approach, I cannot exclude that Ukraine may recalibrate and modify its offer.
2: Ukraine says it's willing to offer a ceasefire using the current front line, but the Russian ambassador is questioning the sincerity of Ukraine. More than a decade after fluoride was removed from the St. John, New Brunswick water supply, dentists are seeing an uptick in tooth decay. And across Canada, other cities are rethinking their decisions. Allison McCormick reports.
4: St. John dentist Kelly Keyes has been treating patients in the city for 30 years and says the increase in tooth decay since the city stopped fluoridating its water is clear.
5: We see a lot of kids under the age of four who have rampant decay.
4: In a city with one of the country's highest child poverty rates, she says fluoride was the great equalizer, protecting developing teeth by strengthening enamel. That protection is now gone. But some municipalities have gotten it back. The Ontario communities of Windsor, Tecumseh, and LaSalle brought fluoride back in 2022, nearly a decade after the mineral was removed. Calgary followed suit last year. Those decisions were made after comparing data, which showed an increase in tooth decay following fluoride removal. No such research on the topic has been done for St. John or anywhere in New Brunswick. Allison McCormick, CBC News, St. John.
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6: Taking a look at the weather forecast in Calgary, partly cloudy with a chance of showers in the evening with the risk of a thunderstorm, a low of 9 degrees overnight. On Tuesday, a mix of sun and cloud, becoming sunny in the morning, a high of 20 degrees. Wednesday, sunny, a high of 23. In Lethbridge, partly cloudy with a chance of showers in the evening with the risk of a thunderstorm, a low of plus 4 overnight with the risk of frost. On Tuesday, a mix of sun and cloud, becoming sunny near noon, a high of 21 degrees. Wednesday, sunny, a high of 24 degrees.
7: Hello, I'm Neil Kirksall.
8: Good evening, I'm Chris Howden. This is As It Happens, the Midnight Edition. Tonight,
7: a police officer, a civilian, and a suspect are dead after a shooting in Montreal's Côte-des-Neiges neighborhood. A witness tells us what he saw and heard.
8: Unjust because a Canadian banker is in prison in the UAE facing extradition to South Sudan. His wife tells us the charges are retribution for his work fighting corruption.
7: Period piece. I'll speak with a lawyer behind the push to end Pakistan's period tax. She says it is about time her country started treating pads and tampons as necessities.
8: Straight from the horsest mouth, an Australian town crier demonstrates his record-breaking loudest ever shout and tells us how he did it before losing his voice entirely.
7: Keep calm and carry on. A BC couple signs up for Burnaby's annual wife-carrying competition on a whim and emerges victorious by taking it one schlep at a time.
8: And cockatoo wrongs don't make a right. In Australia, the mischief

Those birds love getting into garbage bins, but a local men's group may have blown the lid off the problem of keeping the lids on. As it happens, the Monday edition, Radio That salutes the winners of the Talon contest.

0: Côte des Neiges is a busy neighborhood in Montreal. Today, it's overrun by police officers. Three people are dead after a shooting in Côte des Neiges this morning. Police are still investigating, but they have confirmed that the suspect, a police officer, and a civilian were killed. Here's Montreal Police Chief Fadi Daguerre speaking at a press conference earlier today.
1: It's a very, very sad day. It's a nightmare. But we have to be solid. We have to be solid for our lady police officer who survived, and we're all behind her. And that's it.
0: Montreal Police Chief Fadi Daguerre speaking with reporters today. Videos and photos circulating on social media show police officers entering a grocery store in the neighborhood at the time of the shooting. Brandon Benchamal El-Kaim lives on top of the grocery store. We reached him in Montreal.
2: Brandon, when did you realize something was wrong?
3: It started at about 11:20. We heard the first round of gunshots. It was about a dozen of them in sequence. But for context, this community area has a lot of construction going on right now. There's three condo towers being built. And so our first instinct was that it was a sound coming from there. But very shortly after, in the park that is surrounded by the buildings here, parents were ripping their children off the play structures and running. And so we knew at that point something was wrong.
2: And were you sitting inside when you started hearing things and then looked outside?
3: I was inside, heard the noise, and went to look outside.
2: And that's when you saw the parents in the park?
3: Exactly, yeah. And then about 5 minutes after that, the gunshots continued again. It's hard to tell exactly how long that was, but it's what felt like a 10-minute gap in between. And it seems to have coincided with sirens, and so the arrival of police officers.
2: And at that point, are you able to piece together anything of what's happening?
3: Very little. It was honestly thanks to the building group chat, where people who were on different sides of the building were contributing what they saw. Mm-hmm. And so we pieced together that there was something happening near the hotel area of the complex, because it was only about an hour later that we got an official warning from the government on our phone. By that time, we were long, sheltering in place, but it was clear to us that there was something very bad happening.
2: That's interesting. I was going to ask you about the emergency alert that went out. There were reports of an armed threat. That was long after you heard the gunshots.
3: It was long after. It was at least an hour after the scene had unfolded.
2: Mm-hmm. How are you doing now? That all of that would be very rattling, to say the least.
3: It's extremely shocking. They've lifted the order, and so we're allowed to walk around what's not perimetered off. And the community is coming together and talking to the police officers and thanking them. What sticks in my head the most is seeing these four female police officers jumping out of their car before it fully came to a stop, and just running towards the scene. Guns drawn, hiding behind cars, taking cover, and just trying to figure out amongst themselves what to do. And so it's especially with what happened, it's very important for me to highlight that the bravery that we all witnessed today. These were not police officers in SWAT gear. The SWAT team arrived 15 minutes later. These are community police officers. The only protection they had was their bulletproof vest and, sheltering behind a car. And they put everything on the line today. The entire neighborhood, everywhere we looked, police were swarming different areas and checking. And it was a very wide crime scene.
2: For our listeners who haven't been to Montreal, or specifically your neighborhood, can you describe what it's like?
3: It's a new neighborhood. It's up and coming in the last 4 years. It's like a small community within a larger community here. We're right near one of the major highways, but once you enter the enclosure of the community, it's very

0: isolated. There's a lot of greenery. It's a family community. Everybody knows each other. Neighbors are friendly with one another. It's the last thing we would ever imagine would happen here. We're considered midtown, so we're about 20 minutes away from downtown Montreal. This is very much, even though there's businesses here, this is very much a residential area. It's an amazing place to live, and we're all in shock that this happened in our home.
1: Our listeners heard a little bit from the police chief. The police chief also said today, you know, he didn't want people to listen to rumors. He made it clear that Montreal police believe there is no longer a threat in the area. But what are the questions that you still have about what happened?
0: I think we're all asking why and how. This can't happen again. This absolutely can't. This is not what happens here. And so we're all really asking that question of why, because we have to make sure that this doesn't happen anymore.
1: The police officer who was killed, the bystander who was killed as well, on the thoughts of many people across the province, not just in Montreal or your neighborhood and across the country, certainly, as they find out more about it. When you were able to step out, when they lifted, you know, the shelter in place order, I mean, are you comfortable being out there now?
0: There's a really heavy police presence still. It's very hard to move around here. There's a sizable amount of the community that is taped off. And so, right now the police are here, and so everybody feels okay. I see a lot of my neighbors outside. But this is definitely going to shake a lot of people and stick with us long after it's out of the headlines.
1: Brendan, I'm glad you're okay, and I appreciate you talking to me tonight. Thank you for this. Please take care.
0: Thank you.
2: We reached Brandon Benchimol-El-Kaim in Montreal, and there is an update to this story tonight when it comes to a possible motive. Our colleagues at Radio-Canada are reporting that the shooter distributed a manifesto calling for violence against women. You can visit CBC News for more developments on this story tonight and in the days ahead.

0: Starting next week, women in Pakistan won't have to pay the period tax. All menstrual products and contraceptives sold there will be exempt from their previous 18% sales tax. Until now, Pakistan treated sanitary products as a luxury good, subject to that special tax. Pakistan's finance minister announced the measure as part of the new budget last week. This push to make period products more affordable was spurred by a young lawyer named Manur Omar. Back in September, she and her lawyer, Essin Jahangir Khan, filed what has become a high-profile petition in a Pakistani high court to have period products declared essential. The court is expected to make a decision on her case later this year. We reached Manur Omar in London, England, where she's currently studying.
1: Manur, to hear that this measure is in the budget, to hear Pakistan's finance minister, a man, say period products are, quote, indispensable for women's health, dignity, and full participation in social activities, unquote. What does that all signal to you?
2: I think this is a very landmark moment in history to have these words uttered on the parliament's floor in Pakistan. I don't think they've ever been spoken. I don't think menstruation has ever been spoken about before in Pakistan. And this means the world to me. We and as activists, as lawyers, aim to use their statements made by lawmakers as precedent for future cases of advocacy.
1: Why do you think it's happening now?
2: I think it's happening now because just a little, a few months ago, a little less than a year, my lawyer, Essin, and I filed a petition in the Lahore High Court to deem tax as zero-rated products, meaning zero-rated as in no tax, customs duty, or sales tax. What happened after we filed this petition was, to my utter surprise, it went viral. So what this basically does is it makes the government look quite bad. Mm-hmm. It makes the government look like they don't care about women's health or women's rights. So it led to people showing outrage. People were getting upset. People were shocked, and they started

0: started commenting, and then also there was an online petition started that got 10,000 signatures. So altogether, I think the media attention, the legal petition, online advocacy has led to this change.
1: Your petition is pushing for period products to be exempt from all taxes. You're still waiting
0: Yes.
1: to see what might happen on that front. But why did you want to take this on in the first place? This has been an issue for a long time, obviously, but what triggered in you this push?
0: I've always been very community and social justice oriented ever since I was a very young girl. Pakistan was hit by awful floods in the early 2000s and also in 2022. And I remember packaging dignity kits with some of my friends, which included pads, underwear, painkillers, soap, and just having a conversation with this lady who would come to my house sometimes to help my mom out with cooking and cleaning. She basically asked my mom and I, she's like, can I please take some pads? And my mom said, yeah, of course. And then I asked her, I said, don't you have these at home? And she said, no, they're so expensive. And I remember as a little girl being shocked at hearing that, because in my brain, it's something as basic as toilet paper. I thought they just happened to be in everyone's homes. So this conversation, I remember, it's still to this date. And then I taught at a high school for a little bit. And even now, when I started my petition, students of mine who are from, I would say, middle class backgrounds have also shared and confided in me, saying that their moms think pads are a waste of money and they should keep reusing dirty pieces of cloth. So it's all of these things together that sort of pushed me.
1: There's the financial piece, as you mentioned, the cultural piece as well. But in terms of how much it costs, I mean, what were people looking at? What kind of expense is it to buy pads there?
0: It's pretty expensive. So on average, the World Bank reports that people live on less than $1 a day in Pakistan, a large chunk of the population. That means if it's less than a dollar a day, we can say $30 for a population of 240 million, $30 is what most of the population per month is perhaps living on. Out of that, it costs $4 monthly for one menstruating person to pay for pads, enough for them to go through one cycle of menstruation. So if you have a $30 income a month, $4 out of that is a huge chunk to give away when you have other things like healthcare, food, rent to pay for.
1: And a UNICEF report in 2025 said about only 1 in 10 girls and women in Pakistan use commercially manufactured period products. You talked about some of the ways our people are compensating or what they're using instead. There can be hygienic issues, health issues there as well, though pads are, you know, the commercially manufactured products certainly aren't perfect either. But it's not just the inconvenience. There are the health concerns. And then education-wise, what can it mean to not have access to proper dignity kits or period products?
0: The same UNICEF report also says 1 in 5 girls drop out of school when they start menstruating. It's not that they just miss classes, they drop out. I just want to highlight that our petition is just making a dent in a much larger problem. Lack of clean bathrooms and sanitation facilities, sexual and reproductive health and awareness, that's another thing that we're pushing for. So until we take these things seriously, like pads, affordability, accessibility, awareness, education, things won't change.
1: Contraceptives, as our listeners heard, are also part of what the minister was speaking about around the budget. Did that leave you hopeful as well, that the conversation is changing, the understanding is changing?
0: That definitely was a very welcome and surprising move for them to remove the tax on contraceptives. I would say it's something that they should have done a very long time ago. In fact, in a country with a population as large as ours, they should be free, if you ask me. But once again, I've said this so many times online as well, that even if you did make pads free and you made contraceptives free, until people know why they should use them or how they can use them, nothing will change.
1: You talked about the support you received. Has there been any backlash since you started your work?
0: The backlash has been very, to my surprise, very, very minimal. There's been, you know, some silly comments on Instagram and Twitter where people are like, well, then men's underwear should be free as well, or things as such. But in general, nothing too concerning. In fact, I would say men as well, and many people have been quite supportive, actually.
1: Did that surprise you?
0: That did surprise me. It surprised me loads, because I remember some fellow activists and I were holding a fundraiser bake sale in Sector F6 Islamabad, which is one of the most affluent sectors in the city, and the demographic there is well

0: educated, upper middle class. This lady comes up to our bake sale stall and she says, "Don't you girls have any shame? You're talking, we had a poster up that said menstrual rights, or we're fundraising for, menstruation kits." She said, "Don't you girls have any shame? How are you in public talking about something so private?" And this came from an older woman. So after that experience, to see online older men, older women, young girls, young boys, everybody alike just cheering this petition on was very, very surprising and very gave me a lot of hope.
1: Manur, I'm glad we could speak. Thank you.
0: Thank you for having me.
2: Manur Omer is a human rights lawyer and activist. We reached her in London.

0: Take a deep breath. Think of a word. Then open your throat and use that breath to utter that word in a fierce and powerful roar. And that is how you break the world record for loudest shout. There's probably some more nuanced technique that goes into it, but in my experience, that's roughly how shouting tends to work. Joe McGrail Beta knows the details. He is an Australian town crier with breathtakingly powerful pipes. So literally breathtaking that he has just been named the Guinness World Record holder for loudest shout by a male individual, which makes Mr. McGrail Beta, also known as Lord Joseph, pretty much the loudest guy on the planet. We reached Joe McGrail Beta in Canberra, and you might want to turn the volume down for this one.
1: Joe, a.k.a. Lord Joseph, in your town crier role, I know it's really early there. You or your neighbors might be sleeping, but can you give our listeners a demonstration?
2: Here we go. Let's move away a bit. Now!
1: Thank you for... I took my earpiece out a little bit, too, just in case. In terms of decibels, what was the record-breaking shout?
2: The record-breaking shout was 122.4 decibels. Now, that is the equivalent to a rock band. So, let's say Kiss performing. Their actual performance level won't go over 109 decibels.
1: And so, what is the emotion that comes with knowing you beat a rock concert, let alone a Kiss concert?
2: Unbelief. It probably means that I could actually say something like, turn it down a little bit, please.
1: And how did you land on the word now?
2: That was my daughter actually was helping me out on the day of the actual attempt because the word that was used back in 1994 when this actual record was done was the word quiet. The word quiet wasn't working for me. So my daughter actually looked up a few words and she found out that now was the best word that will get the volume out for you.
1: That's interesting. There's science behind it.
2: The quiet is, I suppose, the word quiet, you've got the I sound, whereas the now, it's an ow sound. So it's actually pushing the sound waves and making that register on the decibel a lot louder, if that makes sense.
1: It does. It does, absolutely. How did you prepare to do this?
2: There's no preparation for it. You've just got to go into the studio. You've just got to do it. I think if I prepared for it, I just wouldn't have had any voice on the day whatsoever. As it turns out, the day after, or even that afternoon, I actually lost my voice for 2 days. And I'd only said the word seven times.
1: Seven attempts, and you lost your voice after that. Well, at that decibel, makes sense.
2: Yep. It's not easy.
1: You're watching the meter, and when it hits 122.4... I guess you don't scream? What do you do?
2: if you see the video on Guinness World Record site, you see me actually celebrating with a little dance and I'm going, yes.
1: Thank you for reenacting that also. Was this, so did you always have a great voice? A strong voice?
2: No. I was extremely shy at in school. And you probably wouldn't have heard a peep out of me. It wasn't until I left school and I joined the theatre that I started having to be loud. And back

0: Ancient and Honorable Guild of Australian Town Criers. Why did you want to take on that role?
1: It was 2017, and we had a town crier here in Canberra, although I didn't know we did, and he was retiring. So I got a phone call from someone to say, hey, there's a shout-out for people to audition for the town crier. And I went, okay, I'll apply for that. So apparently there was myself and one other person that were that went for the role, and I got it, and he didn't. So there's someone out there that I don't know who's a little bit cheesed off with me.
0: They haven't let you know, so that's good. Maybe they think you're doing a great job. What kind? Yeah, I mean, how often do you say hear ye," or is that a myth?
1: We don't say "hear ye, hear ye." That's
0: it's important.
1: Would you believe that is a an Americanism?
0: Oh.
1: It's actually "oh yay, oh yay," which is French, I believe, for "stand and listen."
0: That's how you begin. What are some of the most memorable announcements you've made?
1: Oh, gee, that's a great one. Doing car shows, that's really interesting.
0: What kinds of things do you say at a car show?
1: I just, let's have a rev off.
0: It's kind of an interesting juxtaposition, cars and a town crier.
1: I know, especially when they're really loud. So, yeah.
0: Is there a whole outfit, uniform?
1: Yes. I don't go for the traditional 1840s military type of look from England. I either use a kilt, so I get into a full kilt outfit, or my newer costume is the man from Snowy River. So that's more, I suppose you would call that a horseman, particularly for Australia. Yeah.
0: Well, Joe, it's been a pleasure speaking with you. Congratulations.
1: Thank you so much.
2: Joe McGrail Baitup is the Guinness World Record holder for loudest shout by a male individual. He's in Canberra, Australia.

The ABC Australia headline says it all. Marauding cockatoos thwarted by bin lid invented by men's shed. That pretty much sums it up. Nice try, birds, but it was caca too little, caca too late. Now here's Spirit with Fresh Garbage. Yeah! What? Who's calling in the... Hello? Oh, hi, boss. Look, I'm sorry I ate your lunch. It was an accident. Yes, I did do it every day last week, too. It was a series of accidents. What? Oh, you're calling about the cockatoos. You think people might want more information than just that headline. Okay, well, I could explain it more if you think that... You do think. Okay, bye. Can we stop the music? Okay, marauding cockatoos thwarted by bin lid invented by men's shed. Marauding cockatoos, we're all clear on that, right? Sulfur-crested cockatoos in the town of Lorne, Australia, who are jerks. And they have been thwarted by a bin lid invented by a men's shed. Great work. Now here's Spirit with... Okay, sorry, fine, more explanation. So... In the town of Lorne, Australia, the cockatoos had figured out how to lift the lids of the garbage bins and just throw garbage everywhere, seemingly for fun. So the local men's shed turned their ingenuity to the problem. A men's shed being an Australian phenomenon in which a group of men meet regularly to talk and learn new skills and just connect with each other. Members of the Lorne and District men's shed estimate that they spent hundreds of hours building, testing, and retesting a way to keep the cockies, that's what they call cockatoos in Australia, out of the garbage. And they've got it. It's a sort of apron that attaches to the lid. It wraps all the way around the bin and the cockies can't lift it while they're on it. And now the local council has invested $50,000 Australian to buy and install 500 anti

cocky lids across Lorne, Australia. So, marauding cockatoos thwarted by bin lid invented by Men's Shed. And the Men's Shed haven't just gotten cocky, they got all the cockies. Now here's Spirit with Fresh Garbage.

0: Often when couples are separated, they rely on phone calls to keep in touch. When Virginia Chitango O'Grady hears from her husband, Ryan, it sounds like this.
1: Dear family and friends, I'm reading this letter to you from the Al Aweer prison in the desert outside of Dubai as I await extradition to South Sudan for a sham trial set up by some cartels in that country in retribution for my work in their nation.
0: As you heard, Mr. O'Grady is being held in prison in the United Arab Emirates. The Canadian banker is charged with breach of trust, charges he and his family say are in retaliation for his work in South Sudan, trying to root out corruption in the financial sector. He has been in jail for the past 7 months. During that time, they've had a number of phone calls, and in them, Ms. Chitango O'Grady says her husband has described harsh conditions in prison, including barriers to medical care and consular access. This weekend, she left Dubai for Toronto, and that's where we reached her.
2: Virginia, how does it feel to be in Toronto, so far away from your husband when you know he's still behind bars?
3: It feels good to be here. I feel a bit safe, my daughter and I. But at the same time, it's mixed emotions leaving Ryan behind and leaving him in the circumstances that he is.
2: And your daughter, I mean, it was Father's Day yesterday. How's she handling everything?
3: It was a very emotional time for us. We coordinated a call from the detention, the jail where he's at, to be able to just say a quick Father's Day. But yeah, it's been really hard.
2: You know, our listeners heard a recording you made of Ryan reading a letter over the phone, you know, so more people could hear about his circumstances and his worries. You were able to see him briefly before you left. What happened?
3: I got a phone call. Ryan and I think that was a miracle because we were not allowed to visit. But for the first time in over 200 days, they allowed me to visit him, walking in and seeing how much weight he has lost, seeing him frail and pale and weak, was extremely emotional for me. I have not been able to get that image off my head, and I'm filled with a lot of worry. I'm scared of what the next phone call will be like, considering the fact that previously I received a phone call from one of his inmates telling me that he had collapsed and he was unconscious for a couple of seconds until he was rushed to the emergency. So there's that fear.
2: This was another inmate who knows your husband and knows to call you. So that's remarkable as well. When was that?
3: That was late March. This was 6 weeks of him having requested for medical attention. Mm. It took him collapsing for him to be finally attended to by a doctor.
2: If we go back to how all of this ordeal began for you and your family, your husband was the head of a bank in South Sudan. Our listeners already heard that he was part of an effort to root out concerns about corruption within that bank. What made you both decide that you needed to get out of South Sudan?

0: We felt that it would be safe to be in Dubai. At the same time, my husband was going through a transition with the bank itself. They were setting up a subsidiary in Dubai as well, so it felt safe to be in Dubai at the time.
1: You shared another voice memo with our producer, and in it, your husband says he believes a director of the bank bribed officials in South Sudan to issue an arrest warrant via Interpol. Eventually, he was arrested in the UAE. There was an investigation and a hearing. What was that hearing like? What kind of evidence was presented to make a case against him?
0: There's never been any evidence presented. He was asked three questions during that hearing. He was asked to confirm his full names. He was asked to confirm that he worked in South Sudan as a bank CEO, and he was asked about the charges that were laid against him. Other than that, no evidence was presented.
1: And what kind of consular access, consular officials, what kind of access have they had to Ryan?
0: I mean, the last time they had seen him before we had to, constantly push was on the 2nd of April, and they were not given access until Thursday was when they were finally given access to visit Ryan.
1: This is just this past week before you left. Yeah.
0: Yes. Yeah.
1: Have they told you anything about what has happened at since that meeting?
0: No, they haven't given me any direction. So as we stand today, I don't know where Ryan's going. I don't know what's going to happen to him. I don't know if he's been sent to South Sudan or he's coming home. I have zero idea what's going on.
1: I'm so sorry, Virginia. You've been generous to share another voice recording with us. It's from earlier this month where your husband talks about how he's holding up.
2: Between the feeling of isolation, there's a fair amount of, I guess, despair. At this point, I'm resigned to the stark reality that never again will I see my wife and daughter, that I will, at a minimum, survive this ordeal in South Sudan, but be very damaged because of it. And I'm having to accept the very real possibility of losing my life.
1: You know, to hear him say that he's resigned to that, what does that mean for you?
0: I mean, it's been really painful. I cannot describe the feeling of it. Hearing those words and seeing him a few days ago, it's like literally seeing Ryan slowly dying. Sorry to say this, but I can't sleep. I just don't know.
1: What were you able to say to him the last time you saw him? Did we to try to reassure him?
0: Yes, I did. I did reassure him. I did tell him that we will do our best to ensure that he has a fair trial, or at least have the right due process. Whatever allegations were made against him, he deserves to be heard. And I assured him that I'll do my best to try and find help.
1: What would you say to Canadian officials who might be listening?
0: Ryan will not survive in South Sudan. There is no justice system, there's no due process. And allowing Ryan to go to South Sudan is literally a death sentence. Ryan is innocent. He needs to be brought back home. And if there's any trial that he has to go through, it has to happen in a safe environment and not South Sudan.
1: Virginia, I know this wasn't easy. I very much appreciate your time, and I hope you get answers soon. Thank you for this.
0: Thank you.
3: Virginia Chitango O'Grady is the wife of Ryan O'Grady, a Canadian citizen currently being held in the United Arab Emirates. We reached her in Toronto. We contacted Global Affairs Canada about the case. A spokesperson told us they were aware that a Canadian citizen was arrested in the UAE and said officials are providing consular assistance and are in contact with local authorities to gather more information. They also said that due to privacy concerns, the government

0: This morning, while Keir Starmer stood in front of 10 Downing Street listing off his accomplishments as Prime Minister, he was drowned out at times by Beethoven's Ode to Joy blasting nearby, which is perhaps an apt metaphor for how many in the United Kingdom are feeling at the moment. For the record, here's Prime Minister Starmer's resignation speech.
1: Our reputation in the world restored, with Britain once again standing up for decency, respect, and the rule of law, securing trade deals, standing with Ukraine, standing up for our values, and rebuilding our relationship with our allies in Europe. Change promised by a Labour government, change fought for by a Labour government, change delivered by a Labour government. But I know the question being asked now is not who was best placed to change the Labour Party, to take us into power and to begin the vital work of improving lives for millions of people. Those questions have been answered. The question my party is asking now is whether I am best placed to lead us into the next general election. I have heard the answer of my parliamentary party to that question, and I accept that answer with good grace. Every decision I've taken has been about putting the country I love first. That is why I will resign as leader of the Labour Party. I have spoken to His Majesty the King this morning to inform him of my decision. I will ask the National Executive Committee of the Labour Party to set out a timetable with nominations opening on the 9th of July and completed by the summer recess. In the case of a contest, this will ensure a new leader is in place before Parliament returns in September. I will remain in post as Prime Minister until the contest is complete, and I will do everything I can to ensure an orderly handover of power.
0: Keir Starmer announcing his resignation as UK Prime Minister.

0: If you're a regular listener to As It Happens, you know we like to stay up to date on the world of sports. Mostly one sport, wife carrying. So here is today's sportscast. Wife carrying, for the uninitiated, is a competition. It involves a team made up of two people. One, referred to as the husband, must carry the other, the quote-unquote wife, through a short race course, peppered with obstacles. Now, wife is a broad term. Team members don't necessarily need to be a man and a woman, let alone married. And typically, the only stipulation is that they must be over the age of 18. In March, after the UK's wife-carrying competition, we reached Finnish winners Teemu Tuvinen and Jaatta Leinonen.
1: I was so nervous. I afraid Teemu's gonna fall because it was slippery. Oh, yeah. So I just hold tight on my legs and hope for the best.
2: What would you tell people who, well, there's two groups who are listening, I think. One group is gonna say, I'm never doing that. That's crazy. What would you say to them?
3: Maybe just try, and if you're not your thing, then it's okay. But
1: but it's crazy. Yeah, it's crazy.
3: It's very fun and crazy.
0: Teemu Tuvinen and Jaatta Leinonen speaking to Neil in March after they won the wife-carrying competition in the UK. After that interview aired, we got a couple of messages from listeners in British Columbia informing us that if we want to keep up with all the latest wife-carrying results, we don't have to look so far afield. Turns out the annual Scandinavian Midsummer Festival in Burnaby, BC, hosts a regular wife-carrying race.

0: This year's event took place yesterday, and Ben Eng and Charlize Galang took home the title. We reached Mr. Eng in Langley, B.C., and Ms. Galang in Richmond, B.C.
1: Charlize, Ben, congratulations to you both for this huge honor.
2: Thank you so much.
3: Thank you.
1: Charlize, have you recovered yet?
3: Honestly, I've got a really sore neck this morning.
1: Worth it, though?
3: Definitely worth it, yes.
1: Ben, for you, have you recovered?
2: Yeah, luckily for me, I think she took most of the brunt of the fall, so I was okay.
1: Okay, I want to ask more about that in a moment, but let's talk about the celebration first. You won a trophy as well. The prize is Charlize's weight in ale. Have you celebrated yet? Have you cracked that open?
2: I definitely had a few last night. Yeah. Should be some good fuel for the rest of the summer, though. not a big rush.
1: How many cases of beer are we talking about?
2: It was 4 cases, so okay. 4 24 packs, yeah.
1: And how does the trophy feel in your hands, Charlize?
3: It's really great. It's so cute. I think they did a great job making that little trophy, and it's great to have something to remember.
1: What does it look like?
3: The awesome experience. Oh, it's just like a Barbie and a Ken doll, but like spray painted in gold, and the Barbie's on the back of Ken. Yeah.
1: Like an actual Barbie and Ken doll.
3: Yeah.
1: And so it was your idea, Charlize, to do this. Why did you want to?
3: I saw this post on TikTok about things happening in Vancouver, and I've always heard of a midsummer festival happening out in like Sweden and stuff. Mm-hmm. And I thought it was really cool that they were having one in Vancouver. So I thought we would go and check it out. And as I checked out their website, I saw the wife carrying contest, and that's the first time I've ever heard of it actually. And I thought it would be fun for me and Ben to enter.
1: And did it take a lot of convincing, Ben, or were you in right away?
2: Oh no, I was fully on board as soon as I heard it.
1: And so you did the course twice yesterday. There was the preliminary race and then again in the finals. Ben, was there a point in the day you thought maybe we have a shot at winning this?
2: Yeah, I mean, you know what, I to be completely honest, I walked in there pretty confident. I had a pretty light girlfriend, and I'd like to think of myself as decently athletic, so I thought we had a good shot.
1: And what about for you, Charlize?
3: I was quite nervous. When we walked in, we saw a couple people like with helmets, and I was like, oh god, we look like tiny little kids. I'm not sure if we'd be able to beat them, but I guess tiny's fast, so.
1: And you mentioned a fall, Ben. What happened?
2: Yeah, it was on the first run, the preliminary run, on my second time over the log on the way back. I lost my footing on the landing and just started leaning forward and could not stop. So I had a full crash there right at the finish line.
1: And you, as we heard, Charlize bore the brunt of that?
3: Yeah,
2: I think so.
1: How did you regroup after that for the actual race?
2: She was the first one up after that fall. She pulled me up after that, so she was fully good. But for that second race, I thought I'd take it a little slower on the way back.
1: Okay. Yeah, live and learn. Live and learn. We've talked, you know, in the different conversations we've had on the show about the different techniques for carrying your partner in this race. What did you decide on in the end? Which move was the best for you guys?
3: I think chose the fireman one. Mm-hmm. I think that's what it's called.
1: Yeah. And what is that? What's that position?
2: Yeah, basically, she's just kind of slung over both my shoulders, like kind of horizontally.
1: Okay. We heard from Teemu and Jata. They were pretty set on the Estonian hold, where her legs are around his neck and then her head hangs down. Did you experiment with the other techniques in your preparation for this?
2: We did try that one, yeah. Maybe because we're a little shorter, it wasn't quite as practical, because when she's kind of hanging down on my back, like, it might impede my leg movement a little bit. So we just decided to go completely on the shoulders.
1: Are you both hooked now? Is this something you're going to try to defend this title, travel around the world? What happens next?
2: Oh, definitely. Yeah, we'll definitely be back next year.

0: Yeah. Even at that, the one we were just at, there was a couple people from Seattle or and Portland just to do that race. So that was really cool to see too.
1: So the fall did not deter you, clearly, and the aches that you have today. If I remember correctly, Temu and Yata were not married. You're not married either, so you don't have to be actual husband and wife to do these competitions. But do you think this I'll ask both of you, and Charlize, you can go first. Does this strain a relationship or strengthen it?
0: I think it definitely strengthens it for sure.
2: I would agree. Yeah, I think we came out of it pretty together. Yeah, I think it was great.
1: Well, congratulations again to you both. Charlize, Ben, I appreciate this. Thank you.
2: Of course,
0: Thank you
2: thank
0: so
2: you.
0: much for having us.
3: We reached Ben Eng in Langley, BC, and Charlize Gulang in Richmond, BC.

0: Don't be discouraged from the improbable. Those were Carey Price's words of encouragement to Indigenous youth in 2015. He learned to skate in Anaheim Lake, population 2,000. With no rink for miles, his father taught him to play hockey on a frozen creek. He dreamed of one day playing goal in the NHL. And of course, he made that improbable dream come true. He was in net for the most wins of any goalie in Montreal Canadiens history, 361 in all. In 2015, he won the Hart Trophy for league MVP, the Vezina Trophy for best goaltender, and the Lindsay Award for outstanding player, chosen by the players themselves. And today, he was officially named an inductee into the Hockey Hall of Fame. In 2007, Carey Price spoke to As It Happens from the Team Canada locker room in Leksand, Sweden, where the team had just won the Junior World Hockey Championship after defeating Russia 4-2.
1: We all charged the net and all wound up in the net. So, I mean, I'm just so happy right now. I'm happy for everybody on the team.
2: Now, Carey, you were really a born goalie, weren't you? I mean, your father was a goalkeeper. He named you after a goalkeeper. Does this feeling like destiny has finally come for you here?
1: Yeah. I mean, my dad was a goalie, so growing up, he always had those little tips for me. He's always been there because he's been through everything that I've gone through.
2: Now, I understand that you, for the small community you grew up in, at one point your father actually bought a plane to take you to midget games.
1: Yeah, actually, I was listening to this very show in the airplane and driving in the car for 3.5 hours there and back every day. So, yeah, I can't thank him enough for everything he did.
2: So you actually listened to As It Happens while you were driving around?
1: Yeah, I remember the music. it just seems like yesterday that I was 9 years old sitting in a car in a Ford Ranger. I mean, I can't thank everybody by name right now, but I would if I could. I'd just like to thank everybody for helping me throughout my years, all my teachers, all my coaches, and all my friends that have supported me through all this.
2: What's your message for other young kids who can only dream of what you've done today?
1: Just work hard. I mean, it can happen to anybody. I mean, I'm from a town of about 2,000 people out in the middle of nowhere. So if you work hard at it, anything can happen.
0: From our archives, that was Carey Price in 2007. Today it was announced that Mr. Price will be inducted into the Hockey Hall of Fame.

0: The singer Ron Hynes was considered one of Newfoundland and Labrador's greatest storytellers, and that's saying something. More than a decade after his death, an exhibit to commemorate Mr. Hynes is in the works at the Rooms in St. John's. Visitors will be able to see his first guitar, his iconic Newfoundland pin, and old lyric sheets. There will also be a private listening booth where the public can hear previously unreleased songs. Joel Thomas Hynes is Ron Hynes' nephew, and he's on the hunt for his uncle's famous leather jacket, which has been missing for a decade, to include in the exhibit.
1: Oh, when I was in the race, everything was...
2: Well, my grandfather bought it in Montreal in the 50s, and it's a classic biker-style leather jacket with a red liner. These days...

0: by now. I mean, it's 75 years old. I remember the leather underneath the collar and all that is worn right down to the hide, right? And a couple of zippers. It's torn in places and all that. It looks like an old beater, but it's been around for so long. Ron wore it. My grandfather wore it whenever my grandmother let him wear it, which wasn't very often.
1: Let him?
0: Yeah, whenever she let him, yeah. He used to keep it up in the, I remember he used to keep it up in the shed up top of the meadow. He'd go up there and put it on in the evenings where she couldn't see him. He gave it to Ron in the probably early 2000s. And I remember Ron having a kind of a strange relationship with this jacket. I think it was his father's jacket, and he wanted it, and he didn't want it. And he'd been after my grandfather to give it to him for a long time. Grandfather wouldn't give it to him, and then finally he gave it to him. And then Ron wouldn't wear it for a while, and then he started wearing it. And then he started traveling with it, so it was a good travel jacket. And he'd sort of wear it when he was had a gig downtown and he wanted to rock out or something, and he gave me the jacket. And I wore it for a while. And sometime around 2015, when Ron passed, the jacket vanished. The jacket is a family heirloom, plain and simple. And it was very special to all of us, everybody who wore it, my grandfather included. To me, it's the most iconic piece of his wardrobe, probably because of the journey of the jacket, right?
2: That was Ron Hines' nephew, Joel Thomas Hines, talking to Chrissy Holmes, host of On the Go. And here is Ron Hines with Man of a Thousand Songs.

0: We're now at the end of As It Happens, the Midnight Edition. Coming up next on CBC Radio 1, the news.
1: As It Happens, the Midnight Edition will be back again for you tomorrow. I'm Neil Kirksall. Thanks for listening.
0: And I'm Chris Howden. 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

0: Imagine you've been charged with a crime, and the only witness pointing the finger at you isn't even human.
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4: From CBC News, The World This Hour, I'm Neil Herland. New details are emerging from Montreal after Monday's deadly shooting. A police constable and a civilian were killed. Montreal police say the officer who died was 34-year-old Mohamed Ben Roudin, who served with Montreal police since 2021. The civilian was Michael Mizrahi, a member of Montreal's Jewish community. Rabbi Saul Emanuel is executive director of the Jewish Community Council of Montreal.
5: Mr. Mizrahi was a well-known person around this particular area. He started off years ago going around in a truck selling suits. Later on, he opened up a place where you could come and order suits from him. And whenever you saw him, always with a smile on his face, always with that friendly look.
4: Investigators have not released the name of the gunman. He died during the shootout and left behind a manifesto that railed against women. U.S. President Donald Trump is delivering a new warning to Iran.
6: If Iran doesn't live up to their agreement, or if they're not behaving, I will do what I have to do.
4: Trump made the comment to reporters in the Oval Office. The United States and Iran signed an interim agreement last week to stop fighting and work toward a long-term deal. On the Platform X, the Iranian president, Masoud Pezeshkian, said that negotiations with the United States would progress if there is full commitment. He added that statements outside the agreed text do not help advance the negotiations. The race to replace British Prime Minister Keir Starmer is underway after the Labour Party leader

0: announced his resignation yesterday. Newly elected MP Andy Burnham wants the job, but two other MPs are considering leadership runs. Hundreds of thousands of Canadians are struggling to see a dermatologist. Even for critical care like skin cancer screenings, wait times are growing. As Christine Birak reports, the backlog is getting longer as more doctors pivot to out-of-pocket cosmetic procedures.
1: This was growing on my face.
2: Carol MacArthur suspected it was skin cancer, but month after month, the 67-year-old couldn't get a dermatologist appointment in Ottawa.
1: I lost a chunk of my cheek. I lost the cartilage in my nose. And it was 1 year.
2: Canada is short roughly 400 dermatologists.
3: There is this exodus into private medicine that's more lucrative.
2: Dr. Mark Kirchhoff heads the Canadian Dermatology Association. He says outdated provincial fees are squeezing medical practices. Still, he says change is needed.
3: I do call into question people that get their medical training subsidized by the public system and then end up just doing cosmetic dermatology for a private system for their...
2: If her cancer returns, Carol MacArthur faces another 1 year wait. While a boat Botox appointment can be booked within days.
1: I really feel like they're throwing me away.
2: Some doctors warned without oversight, public health care will continue losing ground to profit-driven clinics, and more Canadians will go without care. Christine Birak, CBC News, Toronto.
0: Would you like AI with that? Fast food chains across the U.S. are turning to artificial intelligence to run their drive-thrus. Nisha Patel reports.
4: What drink would you like for your number four combo?
5: American burger chain White Castle has hired someone new to take customer orders.
4: Thanks. Your order number is 13. Please
5: Julia is an AI chatbot that can respond to questions and log the order. If there's a problem, a real person takes over. Jamie Richardson is the company's chief marketing officer.
6: We found that ordering with Julia is better order accuracy.
5: He says Julia frees up employees to take on other tasks like prepping food and walking it out to customers. Fast food companies have been testing voice AI for a few years with mixed results. The technology is improving rapidly, and McDonald's, Dairy Queen, and Taco Bell are rolling out chatbots at their U.S. locations, while two companies that develop voice AI told CBC News that could hit some Canadian drive-thrus within months.
4: Sorry, did I make a mistake? Try saying add or remove.
5: Nisha Patel, CBC News, Detroit.
0: And that is your world this hour. I'm Neil Herland.
7: Hi, I'm Saroja Coelho. 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
8: Keir Starmer has announced plans to resign as UK Prime Minister. As of today, he has a new claim to fame.
9: The shortest serving Labour Prime Minister in history. 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
8: I'm Marco Werman.
10: And I'm Carolyn Beeler. Today, how Starmer crashed so hard in just 2 years. Also on the show, at the polls in Colombia, the far right just barely takes over the presidency. What that means for the country going forward.
8: We'll also hear what's keeping young couples in Thailand from having more than one kid or any at all.
11: Either climate change or geopolitics, everything is messed up.
10: Plus, catch up on the weekend's most exciting World Cup moments.
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10: I'm Carolyn Beeler.
8: And I'm Marco Werman. Thank you for joining us this Monday. Less than 2 years since taking office, the UK's Prime Minister, Keir Starmer, is stepping down. He announced his decision standing in front of 10 Downing Street this morning.
12: Every decision I've taken has been about putting the country I love first. That is why I will resign as leader of the Labour Party.
10: His resignation sees Britain heading for its seventh prime minister in just 10 years, and attention is already turning to the man likely to become the next occupant of number 10. The World's Europe correspondent Orla Berry joined us with the latest. I asked her what went so wrong so quickly with Starmer after he led his Labour Party to a landslide election win just 2 years ago.
13: Once you lose the support of your own party MPs in Britain, it's very difficult to stay on as Prime Minister. Boris Johnson gave this quote the morning he resigned, very reluctantly and bitterly outside 10 Downing Street at the time. And he said, as we've seen at Westminster, the herd instinct is powerful. And when the herd moves, it moves. Mm. Now,

0: Keir Starmer this morning was much more gracious than Johnson in his resignation speech. But the reality was that many in his party have lost faith in him.
1: And why? Why did they lose faith?
0: He made some big mistakes early on. You know, there were issues like cuts to the winter fuel allowance, for example. This meant that around 10 million pensioners in the UK would suddenly lose access to their allowance. And that caused a furious public backlash at the time. And the government was forced into a U-turn on it. There were other U-turns after that that made people question what his vision for government really was. There was a number of scandals. The most damaging was the appointment of Peter Mandelson as UK ambassador to the US, despite Mandelson's long friendship with Jeffrey Epstein. Now, Starmer said at the time he wasn't fully aware of the extent of that friendship, but that went down very badly amongst his party members and indeed the general public. And then most recently, there were the local election results. Labour took a hammering. Hundreds of local Labour councillors lost their seats. And that sort of drumbeat of people calling for him to go just got louder and louder. Mm. And up until, you know, a few months ago, when we were talking about Keir Starmer being in trouble, there was always the line that I was saying to you, well, there's nobody else quite waiting in the wings right now. And that was what saved him. But now there is someone waiting in the wings. And that's what's changed in the last few weeks.
1: There is also this kind of idea about Starmer that he lacks a certain personal touch with people. Did that also play into his downfall?
0: Yeah, I mean, I think that's actually a very significant factor, because even those who worked quite closely with him were saying today they never really completely knew him. He's always seen as this sort of sensible, pragmatic leader, which, to be fair, after the years of Boris Johnson and then the quick turnaround between Rishi Sunak and Liz Truss, that was sort of appealing to the British public. But he lacked the charisma that you saw with the likes of Tony Blair or even Boris Johnson. He wasn't a politician in the way we're used to seeing Westminster lawmakers being. You know, he entered politics in his early 50s. Up to that, he was a human rights lawyer. His nickname among some in the Labour Party is Mr. Rules. He's very procedural and very methodical and seen as very dedicated to his job and also to his family. And that's where you saw the emotional side of Keir Starmer coming out today.
2: And when I leave the biggest job in the country, I shall spend more time on the most important job, being the best husband I can to my fantastic wife, Vic, who has been a rock by my side through good times and bad, and being the best dad I can to my beautiful children, who are my pride and my joy.
1: Choking up there a little bit, it sounds like. So, Orla, you mentioned somebody is in the wings waiting to be the next prime minister. What is the timeline for there being a new one?
0: Right now, it depends on whether there will be a leadership contest or not. And today, it seems very possible that there won't be, because Andy Burnham, the man who has been waiting in the wings, who's the former mayor of Greater Manchester, has said that he's interested in running for party leader. He's a very popular figure within the party. Up to this and up until today, frankly, the former health secretary, Wes Streeting, had expressed interest in running for leadership. But today, he said that he wouldn't challenge Andy Burnham for the leadership. If that happens and Andy Burnham is essentially appointed as the new leader, Keir Starmer will leave Downing Street in mid-July. If there is a leadership contest, then Keir Starmer is likely to stay in office until mid-September.
1: Tell me more about him, Andy Burnham.
0: In many ways, he's quite the polar opposite to Keir Starmer. He's a northerner. He was born in Liverpool. Starmer is from the south of England. He has Irish heritage. His wife is Dutch. He's been in politics for well over two decades. He was elected as an MP over 25 years ago. He has served in previous Labour governments under Tony Blair and Gordon Brown. He ran for the leadership before, in fact, twice before, but failed. And then he stepped away from Westminster politics and he ran for mayor of Manchester. And he has served there for 9 years until stepping down last week. I talked to Tom Cagle about him this afternoon. Cagle is a senior politics lecturer at Nottingham Trent University. And he was saying, from a Manchester perspective, he was certainly seen as a very successful mayor.
3: I think he has a track record in Manchester in terms of transport, in terms of tackling homelessness as well. I think he also, from a communication standpoint, has an ability to talk like a normal person. And I think that's something that has attracted

0: did many voters to Nigel Farage. He's quite plain spoken. I think that's true of Andy Burnham as well.
1: And he's a, you know, he's quite an upbeat sort of chap. He's charismatic. He's optimistic. Someone was saying to me this morning, he seems to really enjoy politics, which maybe you didn't quite get that sense of it from Keir Starmer. But Tom Cadle was also saying what he doesn't have, what Burnham doesn't have, is foreign policy experience. We don't know what his foreign policy might be, nor do we know what his programme for government is. Normally, when you have these leadership races in the UK, the candidates have to lay this out, right? But with Andy Burnham, all of that is pretty unclear right now.
2: So whoever ends up being next Prime Minister, I cannot imagine that their job will be easy during such an unsteady period in British politics. What are the major challenges that they will face?
1: Yeah, first is the economy, economic growth. The British economy has been sluggish for several years now. Some people say it's Brexit, others blame the pandemic, the impact of wars, Russia's attack in Ukraine or the Iran war, and the pressure on public services has continued to grow. So the new Prime Minister will have to deal with that. They'll have to deal with the cost of living crisis. People are dealing with high rents, high energy bills. From a political perspective, they will have to deal with the continued rise of Reform, Nigel Farage's populist right-wing party that's topping so many polls right now. And they'll have to be seen to bring a very divided Labour Party together. And then, as I said, you have the foreign policy issue. Tomorrow marks the 10th anniversary of the Brexit vote. Mm. Britain has churned through six prime ministers in that time, heading into the seventh. Yeah. And 10 years on, the next prime minister will still have to deal with the impact of that decision and rebuilding relations with the EU and trying to maintain that rocky special relationship with the US.
2: The world's Orla Barry, thank you very much.
1: Thank you, Carolyn.
3: In Colombia, another political earthquake with a very close presidential runoff election on Sunday. The far-right candidate, a millionaire lawyer backed by President Trump, is Abelardo de Les Priella. He won the election by 1%. That's according to a preliminary count released Sunday by Colombian authorities. De Les Priella has been celebrating his win, but his left-wing opponent says he will not concede defeat until after a recount. From Bogota, reporter Manuel Rueda has more.
4: Supporters of conservative candidate Abelardo de Las Priella drove through Bogotá honking their horns and waving Colombian flags to celebrate the election result. Sandra Sambo moved to Italy 2 years ago after her daughter survived a kidnapping attempt. She returned for the election. I hope we can recover our public spaces and our security, she says, because our children are growing up in fear. De Las Priella ran for office for the first time in his life and gained popularity for promising a tough approach to crime that includes building mega prisons like those in El Salvador and canceling peace talks with Colombia's rebel groups. These proposals resonated with many voters because groups that conduct kidnappings and force businesses to make extortion payments have become more powerful recently. The wealthy lawyer, who calls himself El Tigre, or the Tiger, has also become famous for his combative rhetoric, including a statement about disemboweling left-wing politicians. But on Sunday, De Las Priella moderated his tone as he celebrated the results. In democracies, there are no eternal enemies, he says. Only people with the same rights, who have different opinions. Left-wing candidate Iván Cepeda, an ally of President Gustavo Petro, acknowledged Sunday's quick count, but refused to concede defeat. In Colombia, votes are always reviewed by judges for a second time following Election Day. Cepeda claims there could be irregularities in up to one quarter of the voting booths. Once everything is scrutinized and verified, we will recognize the final result, he said. On Sunday night, some of Cepeda's supporters took to the streets to back the progressive candidates. Some are still hoping the results can be overturned. I feel very sad, but I'm still hoping we can win, says Liliana Moreno. But analysts say that a change in the results is unlikely, because in Colombia, the quick count of votes tends to be accurate. If De Las Priella is confirmed as the winner, Colombia will join other nations in Latin America that have recently elected right-wing governments, including Chile, Argentina,

0: and Honduras. The leaders of these countries have promised to tackle crime with an iron fist while also slashing government spending, and they are closely aligned with the Trump administration. In Colombia, Del Estrella says he supports Trump's efforts to sink boats that are suspected of carrying cocaine, and says he will use small planes and drones to spray coca fields with weed killers, a policy that's rejected by environmentalists but has long been supported by U.S. officials. Some Colombians fear that human rights violations could increase if Del Estrella deploys some of these anti-crime policies.
1: Que los problemas de la violencia no se resuelven con una política.
0: You don't solve crime through repression, said Carlos Raúl Moreno, a Cepeda supporter. You need to invest in anti-poverty programs. Sergio Guzmán, a political analyst, says that it'll be tough for Del Estrella to implement some of his most controversial policies because he lacks a majority in Congress and has little political experience.
2: And he's going to hit a wall when he gets inaugurated as president, because he's going to find out very quickly that government is not the same as campaigning.
0: If the results hold, Del Estrella will be replacing President Gustavo Petro, who became popular for reforms like increasing the nation's minimum wage and changing labor laws so that workers get paid more for overtime. But the left-wing leader also irritated many people with his combative approach to politics, and he failed to tackle organized crime in spite of attempting peace talks with rebel groups. That appears to have hurt his party in this tight election. For the World, I'm Manuel Rueda, in Bogota.
3: Seen from above, it looks like a school of fish close to shore, but that is not what the drone footage is showing you. As it zooms in, you realize what you're seeing is thousands of people wearing red swim caps and nothing else, taking a dip in the Derwent River in Hobart, Australia.
4: It's the annual Dark Mofo Nude Solstice Swim. The event started in 2013 and is held every year to celebrate the end of a Hobart Arts Festival and the shortest day of the year down under. That would be the winter solstice. FYI, the water this weekend was a balmy 54 degrees, still warmer than the air. 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

0: This is The World. I'm Marco Werman. If you're looking to do good while you're shopping, you might look for certification labels. They're designed to give you some peace of mind that a product was ethically made, grown without pesticides, or produced with low greenhouse gas emissions. Lila Goldstein reports from Cambodia on one relatively new certification label and some of the problems behind it.
1: Fair trade and USDA organic labels started showing up on chocolate and produce in the early 2000s. And shoppers took note, buying more products claiming to be sustainable. More and more of these certifications have been popping up ever since.
2: We look at the wine industry across North America, and we've seen this explosion of certifications.
1: Ren Montgomery is a sustainability professor at Canada's Western University.
2: So while there used to be just a couple, now we see all sorts of very localized ones. You know, Napa Green, Sonoma Sustainable, every little place has its own certification.
1: A new one on the market is the climate label. 200 companies, including REI and Bud Light, have signed on. To get the label, brands have to measure their emissions and then spend money on mitigating them.
3: Our basic thesis is that there are not enough dollars going into decarbonization.

0: carbonization?
1: Austin Whitman is CEO of the Change Climate Project, the nonprofit that developed the label. He says consumers today are savvy.
0: They don't want to hear about, I'm neutral and I'm solving the climate problem. They want to hear about the low carbon materials. They want to hear about the energy. They want to hear about the specific things that companies are doing to decarbonize.
1: REI was one of the first multi-billion dollar corporations to get certified by the nonprofit. Later this year, you'll see new tags featuring the climate label hanging on gear in their stores. REI Sustainability Director Andrew Dempsey says the retailer is hoping this will encourage other companies to invest in climate action.
2: We need to get corporates investing in that action today, and corporates want to get credit for doing that, and we want that to be able to show up for our customers. So I think the climate label is a really great vehicle for doing that.
1: In other words, it's good business to be seen as doing good for the environment. To qualify for the climate label, brands spend money on switching to recyclable packaging or installing solar panels on their factories. But they can also put dollars towards projects outside their supply chain, say planting trees in the Amazon. Those trees absorb carbon in the atmosphere and can, in theory, offset a company's emissions. But it doesn't always work. The fashion brand Reformation earned its climate label with funds spent on a suspended Amazonian offset project. Brazilian authorities found that the project was funding a scam that looted public land, bribed officials, and illegally cut down trees in the rainforest.
3: It's hard to verify these kinds of projects. For a label like the climate label to monitor a forestry project in Cambodia is just hard.
1: Tom Lyon studies corporate environmental strategy at the University of Michigan. The climate label is relying on third-party certifiers to verify the projects. Lyon says they're trying to do a good job.
3: They're far from perfect, and they vary a lot in quality. So it makes it very hard for the consumer, because the consumer has to do a whole lot of homework.
1: Over 40 companies invested in the Cambodian forestry project that Lyon mentioned for their climate label. It maintains a forested area about the size of Rhode Island. The money pays for patrols to protect trees from being cut down.
4: Rangers have stopped and seized 137 illegal machinery clearing the forest, and they have arrested 67 suspects.
1: Sawana Gauntlet, the former CEO of the nonprofit implementing the project, Wildlife Alliance, spoke in Phnom Penh in 2022.
4: So the threats are enormous, and without rangers, stopping deforestation cannot be achieved.
1: But in 2023, this project was suspended by Verra, the world's leading carbon certifier. Human Rights Watch alleged that project staff and government rangers forcibly evicted indigenous people from farmland, arrested residents, and didn't properly consult with locals. Verra reinstated the project in late 2024, but residents say problems with the project are ongoing. In Prut Svai village in southwest Cambodia, part of this carbon credit project, Minh Minet rides her motorbike from her home to her farmland, where she grows durian and bananas. She points out an area beyond a stream, where she says Wildlife Alliance staff and authorities burned down her farming equipment. Minette says her family has been growing crops here since 2016, and she's struggling to make an income now that she's restricted from farming here. In a written statement, Wildlife Alliance said the organization has no authority over the actions of law enforcement. It says the project has reduced over 27 million tons in carbon emissions. And in 2024, villagers voted overwhelmingly in support of the project continuing. But Minette and other residents say they didn't understand what they were voting on. I regret voting yes on the project. Absolutely everyone in the village does. We were duped, Minette said. Another villager, Polk Nait, was jailed for nearly 2 months in 2024 after allegedly clearing land inside the carbon offset project. Land he says his family has been farming on for over a decade. Nait said he didn't know anything about restrictions on the land until after his arrest. The climate label

says companies should know about the struggles Indigenous people here face because of the Offset Project. Do more research before buying credits from here, he said. For The World, I'm Lila Goldstein in Kokkong Province, Cambodia.

0: Sticking for a bit with climate news, the Trump administration has been planning to dismantle an ocean monitoring network that tracks ocean currents, climate change, and extreme weather worldwide. The data from the more than 900 sensors in the network have been crucial to scientists and forecasters.
1: The Trump administration has now reversed course. After lots of pushback and a plan from the EU to expand its own monitoring network, last week the National Science Foundation said it would not dismantle the system. The science agency announced it would redeploy all the sensors that had already been removed. The NSF's new plan is to bring together a group of experts to assess the future of the network.

0: This is The World. I'm Marco Werman. Fuel restrictions have been part of everyday life in Crimea, but the top official in Crimea has now suspended all sales to the public. Russian-appointed Crimean Governor Sergei Aksionov said that fuel would now be sold exclusively to government agencies that ensure Crimea's functioning and security. This measure was implemented after Ukraine ramped up its attacks on supply and energy lines. Summer camps in Crimea have now been canceled, and wineries there are facing a severe downturn. Padraig Kenny is professor of Eastern European history at the University of Kentucky in Lexington. He told us that now the symbolism of Crimea is crumbling.
1: Russia has always seen Crimea as kind of the ultimate vacation spot. Its beaches and its summer camps and its wineries have long been destinations for them. And then since 2014, then, it's been a way of showing, look, there's nothing to see here. There's no war. People are having a great time. They're celebrating ordinary life, especially every summer. So that Crimea becomes a kind of symbol of Russian normality.
0: Yeah, so as Kyiv goes after fuel infrastructure, including roads and bridges, in the territory Russia took from them, what does all this tell us about the strategic importance of Crimea in Russia's war in Ukraine?
1: Right. So now it's becoming clear just how important Crimea is militarily as well as symbolically, because thanks to the building of the Kerch Bridge over the Kerch Strait, which opened in 2018, Crimea is the major source of supply for two of the partially occupied provinces of Ukraine, Zaporizhia and Kherson. And so much of the military supplying is going across, or has been going across, the Kerch Bridge, across the Kerch Strait, through Crimea, and then up to the Kherson and Zaporizhia provinces. That is now really threatened, and that means that the Russian forces occupying those areas are going to be increasingly hard up for supplies.
0: Yeah, how consequential will this be on Russians and their hold on the Donbas region?
1: I think quite consequential. Now, it's important to remember that it's not as if in all of occupied Ukraine, the Russian military relies on Crimea, because the farther eastern parts, the Donetsk and Luhansk provinces, are also supplied from Russia proper. So this is going to

0: have more of an effect on the southern or western parts of the occupation. But that's really significant because that means that if those areas are not getting well supplied, that's going to stretch Russian supplies much more thinly, and eventually that'll have an effect on their military operations in the Luhansk and Donetsk regions.
1: Is a Ukrainian strategy of going after Russian oil assets, is it sustainable for Kyiv and for how long? Like, what is Ukraine's long-term strategy?
0: You know, I think it's proven to be quite sustainable. They've been doing it for a number of months now, and they've identified oil as one of Russia's real weak spots, both the refineries and the transport of oil. And yes, absolutely. I think it is sustainable. They're relatively easy targets. They're large targets. There's lots of them, of course. What we're seeing now is, you know, Ukraine started by targeting refineries, other kinds of processing all across Russia. But I think what's really significant is in the last couple of weeks, they've now been targeting at a kind of a micro level, the transport of oil. So if you're a civilian truck driver driving a fuel truck across one of the highways, either into Crimea or along from Donbass down towards the southern regions, you're a target and you have to know that. And you're seeing burned out trucks by the side of the road and wondering, is this really a safe job?
1: Yeah. Well, oil is obviously a very important commodity for Russia. I'm reminded, though, with what's happening in Crimea, that Ukraine is not just defending itself, but also trying to claw back territory. Crimea, annexed by Russia, the first salvo in 2014, and what would later become Russia's full-scale invasion of Ukraine. Mm-hmm. How effective has Ukraine been in reclaiming territory?
0: You know, if you count up the square kilometers that they've been liberating over the last couple of months, and it's been impressive. They've increased the numbers, you know, hundreds of square kilometers being liberated. Sure, those are pretty small numbers. But what I would say is that now what Ukraine is doing is focusing much more, thanks to their ever-improving drone capabilities, they're now really focusing on, it seems to me, on softening up the rear, softening up supply routes rather than just a all-out frontal assault aiming on liberating territory, so that at some future point, maybe it's a month from now, maybe it's a few months from now, when Ukraine makes a renewed effort to liberate territory, I think especially in those southern provinces, especially in Zaporizhia, that we could see more rapid advance, because the Zaporizhia region will no longer be getting the supplies they need through Crimea, or the eastern Kherson region will no longer be getting the supplies they need. So, yes, I think you could see a real shift right now from only focusing on reclaiming territory towards softening up the rear. And Crimea, it turns out, is essential to the supply of the Russian front lines.
1: Padraig Kenny is professor of Eastern European History at the University of Kentucky.
2: The wealthiest nations in Asia have some of the lowest fertility rates on Earth. Japan, South Korea, and Singapore have all been contending with declining populations for years. But now other countries in Asia are seeing similar trends. New data show the birth rate in Thailand plummeting even lower than Japan's. From Bangkok, Patrick Nguyen reports on what's driving that change.
3: B is an expert in what Thai people want. She's a matchmaker, the CEO of a company called Bangkok Matching. And she says one thing most people don't want these days is a big family.
4: People say that they want only one child or no child. And, you know, people don't judge them anymore because everyone is in their shoes.
3: B is her nickname. Her real name is Kunchali Sapsin Udom. The matchmaker says many young Thais, like their peers around the world, feel like everything is too expensive and the future is uncertain.
4: Either climate change or, you know, geopolitics, everything is messed up. And people feel that not to have kids is best for themselves.
3: Officials in Thailand had long assumed low fertility was a problem for richer places like Japan or Scandinavia, where most citizens have university degrees and sit in offices focusing on their careers. Development-wise, Thailand is in the middle. It has white-collar workers and lots of farmers and factory workers who traditionally have more kids. And yet,

0: Last year, Thailand's birth rate was 0.9, among the lowest in the world. B saw this coming, but she says Thai officials seem unprepared.
1: I don't know whether they know how serious this is, you know, to solve this problem.
0: At Thailand's current birth rate, in just 60 years, two generations, the country of 70 million would shrink in half. A majority of citizens would be elderly, 65 and up. And kids, people under 14, would be rare, just 3% of the population. That is demographic collapse. Here is one of Thailand's most famous news anchors and analyst, Kitty Sangapat, bemoaning this future in a recent broadcast. He says, if our low birth rate goes on like this for 20, 30 years, life here will change for everyone. There are multiple factors driving this. Not long ago, teen pregnancy was a huge problem in Thailand. In the smartphone era, fewer young people are forming intimate relationships, so it's way down. Thais are now more educated, especially women. They can delay marriage to build careers or not get married at all. Middle-class Thai people can shape their lives in ways their grandparents, many living on farms, could never have imagined. Ban Manomai Pibun is a 40-year-old factory executive in Bangkok. Ban says he and his wife, a lawyer, are super work-focused and too stressed to raise a kid. He says they could support a child, but they'd be poorer and even more exhausted. Ban says the friends he used to go to concerts with, if they have even one kid, that's it. They hardly go out at all anymore. Thailand, not poor, not rich, may be a bellwether for other countries in a middle stage of development. That's any place still growing more educated and more urbanized. These countries are all seeing birth rates drop faster than predicted, regardless of religion or culture. Even the Philippines. It's a very Catholic country where, back in the 90s, the average woman had more than four kids. Now the birth rate is 1.7 kids and falling.
2: Oh, I feel very bad about it.
0: Rita Dayrit is a former president of the Pro-Life Philippines Foundation, which advocates against all contraception.
2: The middle class, busy with their careers, they're not giving birth or they're okay with two children.
0: Dayrit is in her mid-60s. She has five children. And to her disappointment, only four grandkids. As the middle class grows in her country, she sees lifestyle expectations changing. Filipino parents will only have one or two kids so they can afford private education and holidays.
2: I never went on a holiday abroad when my kids were young. We struggled. I had to make do with what I have. They say, you know what they say? They don't want to be like us who struggled with money. Crazy.
0: Ban, the executive in Bangkok, says he has struggled enough. He and his wife, in their 40s, just got to a point where they can afford the lifestyle they want. And even that requires working 6 days a week. Modern white-collar jobs eat up all your time, he says. Even raising a dog would be too stressful. Ban says, sure, having a kid might elevate my maturity to another level, but it would take a toll on his freedom. On the phone, Ban tells me, actually, he's not even in Bangkok at the moment. He and his wife just saw a concert in Barcelona, and they're now on holiday in Mallorca, a beautiful Spanish island. For the world, I'm Patrick Nguyen, Bangkok.
3: World Cup history was made this afternoon. Argentina's Lionel Messi became the top scorer in the tournament to date with his 17th World Cup goal.
4: Pull back here, let's see. Messi! History in Dallas! 40 years to the day since Diego Maradona scored the hand of God. Lionel Messi scores the goal to make him the World Cup's all-time leading scorer. Wonderful moment.
3: And then he did it again, breaking his own record with an 18th goal. This was in a match against Austria. Messi is, of course, one of the biggest names in soccer. His monumental achievement comes on the heels of lots of exciting moments, though, by emerging greats in the sport. The World's Jerry Haddon is following the World Cup and joined me earlier today to recap the weekend highlights. We started talking about a goalie.

0: for an underdog team, Mozinha of Cape Verde.
1: He had another incredible game. His mother was able to make it to the game. She had missed the first game because she couldn't get a visa, but she was there in the stands to see her son help lead his team to this tie against Uruguay.
0: Right, Mozinha, we have been talking about him here on the show, and I heard his like social media following has just skyrocketed. So it's also folks maybe who aren't paying so much attention to the World Cup who have clocked onto him.
1: I would just also add about that game. It's just it's another example. You know, this tournament has 48 teams playing for the first time, up from 32. It's so exciting. And the underdog comes back and, you know, doesn't win, but ties, and that shakes everything up. And it's an argument for the people who have been big fans of opening up this tournament to more teams, not just sort of the traditional top 32.
0: Yeah, that's something you reported on last week, and we are still seeing that happening, these underdogs tying up. Another main character of the World Cup right now is Iran's goalie. Can you tell me about him?
1: Alireza Behrenvand. Yes, he is playing wonderfully. Iran has been surprising everybody. They've tied now twice against New Zealand and then against Belgium. It's this guy's backstory. He was raised the son of a nomadic shepherd in Iran. And, you know, he spent his childhood wandering around, you know, taking care of the animals with his family. And he wanted to play soccer, and his father really didn't want him to play. Apparently, at one point, burning his uniform when he was a kid so that he would sort of get this idea out of his head. He ran away at age 12, left his family behind alone, had saved up a tiny bit of money. He was homeless, sleeping outside a soccer stadium, trying to talk his way into a tryout. You know, he didn't really have any experience, but someone gave him a chance, and here he is today. He holds sort of an offbeat record, the longest throw of a ball in a game, something like 61 meters. And apparently that was a skill he developed playing a game that his father did let him play as a child. It's called Dal Paran. It's a kind of stone throwing contest that local kids would play. It's just an amazing story of perseverance and toughing it out against, you know, all the odds. I would say that the biopic is coming sometime soon.
0: It's an incredible backstory. He had a really nice save, or many really nice saves over the weekend. Is that right?
1: Yeah, again, like Mozinha, he had 7 key saves in this game over the weekend. One of them with his left hand that just looked absolutely impossible, if we can hear the tape from that.
2: Good pass. De Bruyne. Excellent control. Must be, surely. Magnificent. And Behrenvand, honestly, the reactions are just stunning. How quick is he up? How strong is that left hand?
0: I assume he's not left-handed to hear that reaction.
1: I don't know if he's left-handed or right-handed, but I do know that if that had been my hand, it probably would have broken off. I mean, it was like a stone wall. The ball just stopped flat, and he was able to pounce on it. Absolutely amazing performance.
0: Wow. All right, so decidedly not an underdog story here, but let's talk about Spain's Lamine Yamal. You have been following his career for a while. How did he do this weekend?
1: Amazingly. Remember, he's only 18, and many people consider him to be like, you know, one of the best forwards in the world. So yesterday he started for the first time in this cup. He didn't start in the game against Cape Verde. And at minute 10, he deftly placed this beautiful cross into the net.
3: Hacia la segunda fase, y por qué no. Lo intenta España, va Mikel Oyarzabal, centra, mira la misma, márcalo!
1: The celebrating went on for a long time, you can imagine. Yamal is very fast, and it didn't look like he was going to reach this ball, and he managed to slide in and catch it with his right foot. It was an absolutely brilliant goal. And it's also a kind of a record for him, because he becomes only the second player, 18 or younger, to open the scoring in a World Cup game. Mm. The other player who did that was Brazilian legend Pelé.
0: Every time I see a photo of him on the pitch smiling with his braces, it just reminds me how much of a kid he still is.
1: But, you know, he's got a very sort of level-headed approach to the game. He's growing up, and you can see in the way he plays the game, the way he passes. He's not just scoring goals. He's helping create other goals and opportunities. He's playing defense. He's a real team player.
0: All right. So, Jerry, what are you going to be watching for in the next few days of play?
1: To my mind, it's still the time to watch these underdog teams, Cape Verde, Iran, Curaçao can even be a spoiler still in their group. Some of these smaller countries might not advance to the round of 16 or get much farther than 32, but they have a potential to really, really influence not only who advances, but who has to play against who as the next rounds come upon us.
0: Good stuff to watch for. Jerry Hutt.

This is The World. I'm Marco Werman. From studying Persian classical music in Tehran to pursuing dentistry in Southern California. A big leap, but it's one that Bahar Movahed took several years ago, and she's been successful in both. We're going to focus on Movahed's music. Here's a taste from her latest album, Together Yet Alone.

0: Bahar Movahed has generously taken the time out of her dental practice to speak with us. Hello, Bahar.
1: Hi, Marco. Great speaking with you.
0: You too. Thanks for coming on the show. So music is not a part-time thing for you. It's not like you have a day job as a dentist, then you dabble in music. When you lived in Tehran, music was a full-time serious pursuit. You studied with some legendary musicians, including Mohammad Reza Shajarian. Describe your musical training in Tehran. When did you start and how intense was it?
1: I started singing seriously when I was 18, when I listened to a recording by Parisa, and that music was so touching for me, and I kept listening to that music and I couldn't stop listening to it. That was the reason I became determined to find Parisa and see if I could take vocal classes with her. And I was very fortunate that she accepted me as her student, and I started my vocal trainings. And then I had some classes or sessions with Shahram Nazeri, and I had the opportunity to learn from the legendary Mohammad Reza Shajarian. But at the same time, I was in dental school. So that was the time that I started my dental school in Iran. But it was not that, you know, music was my full-time career back in Iran. And it couldn't be, because as a female artist, you cannot have a career in singing.
0: I was going to ask you, I mean, so many restrictions that women face in Iran if they want to be a professional singer. Can you just describe the glass ceiling that you faced and how you were able to, if not break it, how you persevered?
1: I started learning vocals, knowing that there wasn't any future for it in Iran. I mean, in Iran, as you know, female singers are banned to sing solo in public or release solo albums. But you can work as a backing vocal in concerts or music albums or movie soundtracks. But when it comes to solo singing, that's not allowed.
0: Yeah, so there were those opportunities, but did you then see dentistry as your backup career?
1: Well, for me, it never felt like two separate worlds. I always wanted a career in healthcare where I could improve people's lives. And at the same time, I wanted to connect with people through art and express something emotional. As a child, I grew up in a family where my mother is a visual artist and my father is a surgeon. So I was kind of exposed to both fields, and it didn't feel like choosing one over another. It felt like both could coexist at the same time.

0: So you moved to the U.S. in 2010, finished your studies, and became a successful orthodontist. What happened to your music at that point?
1: Dental studies takes a lot of focus and dedication, so I didn't have time to really record or do music as my full-time job, but I still managed to have some concerts here and there. This was partly practical, but part of it was that I always wanted to release or record an album in Farsi, where I could show my, love and passion for Persian classical music. And I took my time. I didn't rush myself into anything. And I was looking for a composer whose musical taste could resonate with mine. And that didn't happen until 2019, when I was introduced to Navid Dehghan, and we started working on this album, Together Yet Alone.
0: Talk about working with classical musician and composer Navid Dehghan. What was the collaboration like? That happened in Iran, right?
1: Navid was in Iran. I was here. Navid is such a, wonderful musician, composer. And, communication was very easy, although it was remotely and it was during COVID times, until, this moment that Navid shared a few lines of a composition that he had just begun working on. And I remember I was so deeply moved, and I came into tears, and I told him, this is the album. This is the soul of our album. And that song later became Together Yet Alone, and the whole project revolved around that emotion.

0: as you said earlier, as a solo female singer, I mean, your future is pretty much non-existent in Iran. So if you could offer some words of inspiration to young Iranian women and girls who want to sing, what would you tell them?
1: I think Iranian women have proven their bravery and courage throughout the history. I don't think I need to share any word with the women of Iran. They are inspiring to me. And if one day there is no ban, you'll see how many beautiful voices are going to be, you know, rising, and how more beautiful our music will sound.
0: Bahar Movahed's new album is Together Yet Alone. Thank you very much. It was great to meet you.
1: Thank you, Marco, for having me.

0: 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I'm Carolyn Beeler.
1: And I'm Marco Werman. Thank you, as always, for listening. 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
2: 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The World is a co-production of GBH Boston and PRX.
3: That was The World from PRX. 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
4: The following program was previously recorded by NHK World Japan.
5: This is Asian View from NHK World Japan. I'm Hiroko Kitadai. Myanmar's pro-democracy leader Aung San Suu Kyi turned 81 on Friday. The military-backed government says that she is under house arrest, but her location has not been disclosed and calls for her unconditional

provisional release are growing. Aung San Suu Kyi has been under detention since a coup in 2021. There are growing concerns about her health. Her second son, Kim Aris, lives in Britain. He said in a video message that he doesn't know where his mother is, nor if she is well. The Japanese government will sharply increase visa fees for foreign nationals from July 1st. This is the first revision of the charges in nearly 50 years. The cost of a single entry visa will increase from the current $19 to $93. The fee for a multiple entry visa will be raised from $37 to $186. Foreign Minister Motegi Toshimitsu told reporters that the current visa fees were set in 1978 and were reviewed in response to rising prices and changes in foreign exchange rates. Thailand is aiming to become a premier destination for health and wellness. Its major hospital groups are spending big to combine healthcare services with tourism in a bid to attract visitors. Bangkok Dusit Medical Services revealed a plan on Friday to invest about $900 million in a new flagship complex in central Bangkok. It will feature medical clinics, residential units for seniors, luxury hotels, and health-conscious dining. Similar developments are underway on the resort island of Phuket. The country wants to capitalize on its ability to provide advanced medical services at lower cost than Europe and the U.S. This is NHK World Japan.

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5: From CBC News, The World This Hour, I'm Neil Herland. We are learning more details about the police officer and the civilian who died during a shooting in Montreal yesterday. The gunman also died during the attack and left behind a manifesto targeting women. Gloria Enriquez reports.
6: A single blue rose lays on the Montreal police insignia on the floor of its headquarters. Quebec's premier and Montreal's mayor, along with other officials, placed it there in memory of Mohamed Lamine Benradouane. Flags are now flying at half-mast in honor of the 34-year-old police officer. Montreal's police chief, Fadi Daguerre, says he is the first member of the force to die on duty in 24 years.
7: It's a very, very sad day. It's a nightmare. But we have to be solid. We have to be solid for our lady police officer who survived.
6: He says that officer is now in stable condition. A witness saw a gun sticking out a window, then heard shots. A civilian, Michael Mizrahi, was also killed in the shooting. Rabbi Saul Emmanuel, the executive director of the Jewish Community Council of Montreal, calls it a tragedy.
8: A very warm individual, a kind individual, somebody very involved in the community.
6: Gloria Enriquez, CBC News, Montreal.
5: And we've got an update in Saskatchewan involving another shooting. The Mounties say a man has been charged with attempted murder after two officers were shot and wounded outside a home in Melville, Saskatchewan, Sunday night. 55-year-old Marcus Dodge faces 11 charges in total. They include aggravated assault, assault with a weapon, and uttering threats. The president of Mexico says her country has formed a common front with Canada during talks on the future of the North American trade deal. Claudia Sheinbaum answered a question from CBC during a news conference in Mexico City. We are strengthening the relationship between Canada and Mexico, and obviously both countries want the trade agreement to remain in place, she said. The United States, Mexico, and Canada will meet virtually on July 1st to discuss whether to extend the trade agreement for another 16 years or embark on another path. Ukraine is warning the United Nations Security Council that it's willing to make concessions, but says its patience is limited. Andriy Melnyk is the Ukrainian ambassador to the UN.
9: Ukraine stands ready to engage in direct negotiations with Russia to secure a just and lasting peace in accordance with the UN Charter. But our patience is not endless. If the Security Council would further choose a wait-and-see approach, I cannot exclude that Ukraine may recalibrate and modify its offer.
5: Ukraine says it's willing to offer a ceasefire using the current front line, but the Russian ambassador is questioning the sincerity of Ukraine. More than a decade after fluoride was removed from the St. John, New Brunswick water supply, dentists are seeing an uptick in tooth decay. Allison McCormick reports.
10: St. John dentist Kelly Keyes has been treating patients in the city for 30 years and says the increase in tooth decay since the city stopped fluoridating its water is clear.
11: We see a lot of kids under the age of four who have rampant decay.
10: In a city with one of the country's highest child poverty rates, she says fluoride was the great equalizer, protecting developing teeth by strengthening enamel. That protection is now gone. But some municipalities have gotten it back. The Ontario communities of Windsor, Tecumseh, and LaSalle brought fluoride back in 2022, nearly a decade after the mineral was removed. Calgary followed suit last year. Those decisions were made after comparing data, which showed an increase in tooth decay following fluoride removal. No such research on the topic has been done for St. John or anywhere in New Brunswick. Allison McCormick, CBC News, St. John.
5: And that is your World This Hour. For CBC News, I'm Neil Herland.
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12: Okay, so Toy Story 5 made $160 million U.S. at the box office this weekend, the North American box office. That is the highest opening for this franchise and for any movie this year, which is pretty impressive for a bunch of dolls that keep having to prove to everyone that they are still relevant. I'm Rad Simon Pillay, sitting in for Elamine Abdel Mahmoud. This is Commotion. Christy Puchko, Jackson Weaver, they've seen Toy Story 5, and they're here to get into it with me. Welcome back to the show, y'all.
13: Hello, hello.
12: Hello. All right, so let's start things off right here.
14: Bonnie doesn't want to play with toys anymore. She needs me.
15: Jesse, you know Bonnie better than anyone. What does your gut say?
16: Bonnie still needs us. Our time ain't over yet. You got a baby.
12: Okay, we all know all they need is that needle drop to get us all misty-eyed, right? Like, that's all they had to do. But, So that was a bit of the trailer for Toy Story 5, which is reuniting Tom Hanks, Tim Allen, Joan Cusack as Woody, Buzz, and Jesse. Christy, look, there is no other franchise Pixar returns to like Toy Story, more than Toy Story, right? And with good reason, because Toy Story, I mean, this is not just a huge franchise for Pixar. It is just a huge deal for animation and how far we've come when it comes to animation, right? So can you remind us all why the Toy Story legacy is so important?
17: Well, I mean, interestingly, this was Pixar's first movie, but also it was the first full-length completely computer animated movie. Mm-hmm. And like, in retrospect, that feels crazy because it came out the box as it were, like, perfect. Like, people loved this movie. It's still so good. Like, even looking back, yeah, the animation's gotten better, but that first movie is so beautifully put together. And I think it became the trend that not only did animation stylistically follow in terms of like computers and trying to figure out what that look was going to look like, but also in like the way of like figuring out how to build characters people are going to keep coming back to, because there's a nostalgia element. But like, I was a kid when that movie came out, and like, I didn't have cowboy toys and space rangers, but like, then I wanted them. Like, you know what I mean? Like, it was throwing back to a nostalgia of an earlier time, but it was still making it feel modern enough that kids today didn't feel like they were, you know, playing with antiques. It felt fresh and new and exciting. And like, because of the way the storytelling was, because of how effective that animation was.
12: Mm-hmm. That, I mean, that was,

0: was like kind of a beautiful contrast when it came to the first movie, where it's like, on the one hand, it's ushering in the future when it comes to computer animated film, but on the other hand, it's holding on to the past. Like, literally, those toys were the toys that the parents of 1995 would have played with, right? Like the Etch-a-Sketch and the Green Army toys. And
1: like,
0: yeah,
1: it's a pull-string Woody doll. Like,
0: yeah. So I mean, look, that I mean, I love that element of it. I love that, you know, in the 31 years since that movie, what's his name, Buzz Lightyear, remained the most modern toy up until now. Jackson, I mean, as I said off the top, I mean, this is a movie about these toys trying to stay relevant, trying not to be tossed aside. Tell us more about the premise of Toy Story 5.
2: Trying to stay relevant, and this is the exact same plot formula as all of the other ones. I mean, toy wants to protect a child, toy feels displaced by another toy coming in, toy is, you know, displaced physically and has to get back to the original place that the kid is at, and then toy realizes that they'll never be able to truly protect this kid, and that all they can do is help them grow beyond them and have like a kind of form of self-acceptance. In this film, that is new kid Bonnie, 8 years old. She is isolated, can't make friends with those around her because she is imaginative, a little bit. She might call herself weird. I call her interesting. And after that, her parents say, well, the only way she can really connect with her friends is getting on this device that they're all on. It's called a lily pad in this film. It's basically like a leapfrog tablet. She gets on it. Of course, it's anthropomorphized, so it takes over the room. All the toys in her room are terrified of that, and we get the new kind of share for the room. Displacing Woody is Jesse, and after that, they get displaced. They need to figure out how to come back, and they need to figure out how to defeat the evil that is devices that is stealing the imaginative play of kids all throughout the neighborhood and all throughout the world.
0: Jackson, I took in all of that synopsis, but what I'm so impressed by is how you said that word anthropomorphized so like so easily. Like you could just get it out there. That was
2: incredible. Thank you.
0: Okay, so Christy, I mean, look, you watched the latest sequel that Jackson has just summarized there. Talk to me. Like, did you like Toy Story 5?
1: I did. You know, it's interesting because I rewatched Toy Story 4 before this to remind me what had happened, because I remembered really liking that movie but had no memory of it, which admittedly, my job, I watch a lot of movies, so sometimes they just come and go in my brain. But I've heard people make jokes about, like, you know, like, it's good that Toy Story was a trilogy and they never made another movie. It's not that 4 is bad.
0: Yeah.
1: It's like 4 is a very fun, sweet movie. It just didn't feel essential. But I think 5 gets us back on track with this story does feel important for all the reasons Jackson was talking about. Like, it is touching on these themes about, like, I mean, I think about parenting probably, but like about the idea of like understanding that life is chapters, and like that sometimes that chapter is going to close whether you want it to or not, which like I'm tearing up thinking about this. But the way they do it in this one, I love Jessie. I've loved Jessie since they introduced her in Toy Story 2, in part because like Joan Cusack is my girl. I've been like, I grew up with, you know, Addams Family Values and Toys, which were like those movies that like we watch now. We're like, kids are allowed to watch these.
0: Yeah.
1: She was amazing in those, and I think she brings that like energy that is like a little more chaotic than like what Tim Allen and Tom Hanks bring. So it just really feels special, and it feels like an undercurrent in this movie, as Jackson was talking about, because it's like Bonnie is kind of considered a misfit because she doesn't play the way other kids play. And I like the idea of having a representation for kind of the weird girls or the misfit kids that are like not following the trend, and like what do you do when you're not following the trend, and maybe your social circle's not that big because you're 8. Like, what does that look like? So like I just thought this was really effective because it's giving us the things we want. It's the toys are back, and but like, you know, Buzz and Woody are like fighting again, but there's a bigger story that actually feels like it has more to say with this franchise, which impressed me, which made me be like, okay, I'm okay with a Toy Story 5. Like, I didn't dislike Toy Story 4, but it was like, that felt like, and another adventure, and not like an essential chapter. But
2: I dislike Toy Story 4, so I'll be the convention.
0: All I remember is Sporky. Was it Sporky or Forky?
3: It was Forky.
0: See, I got again.
1: He was Sporky. He was a spork, though.
2: So he was, gosh. Yeah, that's true.
0: Yes, that was the identity crisis.
2: I'm not a fan of Forky.
0: I mean, like Christy kind of mentioned, like, I don't remember anything about that movie but Forky. So, but back to 5. Look, we set this up. Like, the big kind of tension in 5 is that the main toys, they're up against this AI powered smart tablet called a lily pad. So let's actually have a listen to this exchange from the movie between Jessie, the cowgirl, voiced by Joan Cusack, our girl, and the lily pad.
4: I want to talk to you, device.
5: Please call me Lily.
4: Now look here.
3: Me and the toys have been working all summer to try and get Bonnie to make friends with the Jordan twins.

0: across the street.
1: Yeah.
0: But then you had to ruin it with all your stupid... You're not even listening to me.
1: Oh, no. I was listening. I'm always listening. See?
2: Now look here. Me and the toys have been working all summer to try to get Bonnie to make friends with the Jordan twins.
1: Now in Spanish.
2: Con los gemelos Jordan. Al otro lado de la calle, pero luego tuviste que arruinar.
1: Because of rap.
2: Me and the toys have been working all summer trying to get Bonnie to make friends.
3: Our first dance, honey.
4: Oh, this concerns me ethically.
5: Yeah, that was a good way to make us hate AI, I think. hate technology, hate screen time. Look, Jackson, I mentioned this, of course, like Toy Story. I mean, this movie, again, is about this tension. I'm wondering, this tension that, of course, feels so relevant right now. Because we are, of course, at a tipping point, not just in terms of parents having to fight screen time with their kids or manage screen time with their kids, but also we're in a moment, like, culturally, globally, where every nation is trying to, a bunch of the different countries are trying to, you know, introduce social media bans so children under 16 are not online like this. So tell me how you think Toy Story 5 did in terms of grappling with these issues.
6: I'll say that I love Toy Story 5. Chrissy is doing such a good job of being the champion and saying the things that I also loved about it that I'm going to go to the curmudgeonly things about it, where this film is set up as being anti-tech, which one, kind of late, maybe should have done that in Toy Story 4 6 years ago when it was actually relevant for kids to have leapfrogs. And then also, it very much walks a center line as the movie progresses. It is not anti-tech. That one of the good characters is a device named Smarty Pants that helps train kids to be potty trained, voiced by Conan O'Brien. So throughout the movie, I think Pixar does what it has been doing so much recently in Elio taking out its LGBTQ storylines to not offend anybody, Hopper's making its climate catastrophe moral being the way to save the world is to befriend your local politician. They don't want to upset anybody, so this film is very much being like, yo, tech is bad, but also like, Apple's cool. Maybe we'll get a pet tablet and just be responsible. And outside of that, I think what the Toy Story franchise really does, and it gets more kind of problematic as it goes on, is it's not really about kids. This is a franchise and a metaphor about parenthood, about raising a kid that you cannot protect from the world and accepting that they will go forth away from you into that world and leave you behind. And then outside of that, the issue being that it's more about celebrating this like idea of childhood, this pure idea of childhood. There's this book that, well, this philosophical essay I love called No Future by Lee Edelman. It's all about how every single political argument and debate is predicated around the idea of this metaphorical, pure, generic child that has no specific identity markers. So we make every single policy change and decision we can to protect that kind of future while ignoring the individuals. And I think this movie walks in lockstep with some of that, with how we do have all these social media bans. How much scientific evidence do we have for their efficacy? I don't know, but it seems like it's going to help the idea of a pure imaginative childhood. So let's go and do it. And this movie is very much also pushing that forward. We as adults feel so enthused to have the idea of kids playing and like having toys, and that's protected in our minds. It's less about how much kids actually care. Although I will say Toy Story 5 is more about the kid than any of the other previous Toy Stories. Andy was kind of an afterthought as a character before. Love Bonnie, love exactly what Christy was saying about that kind of isolation aspect to it. And those are my gripes. Other than that, I actually love this movie.
5: I actually love how you somehow really complicated my feelings about this movie, because I actually,
6: I'm sorry.
5: I came away with it like, I mean, I know you were bringing criticism to it, but I came away with it very disappointed because it felt like they were just, like, to your point, they were just fitting the lily pad and this new tech into the same old Toy Story narrative, right? The lily pad is the new Buzz Lightyear. It's just kind of lining it up with the new tropes. And I also like how you said, and they end on, Apple is cool. Well, you know, remember when Pixar was founded and Toy Story was their first movie, remember who owned Pixar? Steve Jobs, everyone. Yeah. Steve Jobs, the guy that introduced iPads and
6: Deep
5: iPhones
6: state
5: and all that.
6: Going on here.
5: So, Chrissy, I mean, look, I mean, beyond, I mean, we were talking about the tension again between the toys and the tech and this current moment that this movie is responding to. Were there any other themes in this movie that really connected with you?
7: Yeah, I think it's also, it does tie into the tech angle, which is like, I understand they don't want to totally demonize tech because they're selling lily pads, but also like there is an element, especially for kids who have a small, like real life social circle, that the internet can be a place for you to find community. And the movie does touch on that a little bit because Bonnie through the internet meets Blaze, who is a little bit older and a little more comfortable in who she is. And like, we like Bonnie, she has a very like distinctive way of like playing with her games, that it's not the very, like, I feel like when we saw Andy play, it was very straightforward. He was like, yeah, it's a train robbery or whatever. And like, there's

0: like a little more weirdo. Love that for them. And like they connect initially online to be real life friends. And I think it becomes this like celebration of like, it's okay to be the weird kid. Cause yes. like, I, you know, the original Toy Story movie, as you point out, Andy is just so kind of like generic, like a little boy, bah, bah, bah, bah, bah, moving on. Like, this is more specifically about these girls who, you know, are distinctive. Like when they show other kids in the neighborhood, these girls are like combining their own patterns. They're wearing clothes that might be considered loud or too much or costumey. But it's like, also, we know those kids, and like, cheers to those kids who aren't afraid of doing the thing that's different. But it's like with Bonnie, you see that she is afraid. You see that Bonnie is afraid of being rejected for people for being too much. And then you meet Blaze, who's not. And who sees Bonnie and is like, let's play. And like, there's something so healing in that, that it's like, while there are other things in this that tie back to other Toy Story movies that made me weep like a child, that was like something new for this franchise. Because as we said, it's mostly about parenthood. It's mostly how can the toys help? And I liked the idea of like, also you can find a community, and like, sometimes it's not easy, but like, look, and like, seeing those girls become friends is such a big deal in this movie. It's really beautiful.
1: Yeah.
2: So
1: yeah.
2: good.
1: Listen, we only got like a minute left. So I did want to just come back to both of you and be like, okay, well, now that we've discussed Toy Story 5, where does it rank in your love of the ultimate forgettable Toy Story 4, or whatever that was, and whatever you consider your high point? Christy, let's start with you.
0: Man, I did rewatch them because I was prepped that they're like, we'll ask you to rank them. And I was like, oh no. I do think I love Toy Story 2 the most. Mm. So like personally, that one just really hits me. I think everything with Jesse and that scene with the Sarah McLachlan song, come on. I can't talk about that too early in the morning. I will weep. But 3 right after that, Toy Story after that, 5 after that, and 4 after that. So I know that's low, but it's just the bar is so high for that OG trilogy.
1: I'm shocked that you ranked 3 over the original. So that's like, did not see that coming.
0: 3 is so good. Also, 3 has Michael Keaton as Ken, which to me is just like all time great voice work.
1: Great casting.
0: He did
1: great casting.
0: So much going on there.
1: Jackson, what about you?
2: I mean, we're going to inverse what we've been saying this whole talk. I'm going to rank 5 very highly. I would say Toy Story 1's my goat because I watched when I was like a little baby boy. And then 5 is number 2, 3, and then 2, loving all of those. And then 4, a million miles below all of those. we've seen that reflected in the box office. I think Toy Story 5 is 160 million domestic, over 300 worldwide, bigger box office opening than any other Toy Story movies. And I think I'm going to believe that a large part of that is exactly what Christy was saying, that weird kid, the kid being a central part of it. And also we have like, you know, big box office openings for sequels. Moana 2 beat Moana 1. Lilo and Stitch live action beat Lilo and Stitch. So it's a pattern. It's a pattern, but it's good.
1: Yeah. Well, my ranking is 1, then 2, and then nothing else exists after that. But thank you very much, you two, for bringing your ranking.
0: That's a bold take.
2: Let's go.
1: Yeah. Thank you both so much for being here.
2: Thank you.
0: Thanks for having us.
1: Christy Butchko is the film editor for Mashable in New York City, and Jackson Weaver is a senior writer at CBC Entertainment here in Toronto. You can catch Toy Story 5 playing in theaters everywhere now.

0: Simon Play sitting in for Alameen Aftab Mahmood. This is Commotion. Okay, so Toy Story 5 actually isn't the only place where we're seeing a lot of nostalgia for analog right now. People have actually been talking about a return to analog for a long time, but lately it feels like a real shift is underway. There's just more people talking on flip phones instead of smartphones, and even landlines are making a comeback. Kate Lindsay has been watching this. She's back with us to get into this. Hi, Kate.
1: Hi.
0: Okay, look, I know the irony is not lost on you that a lot of the talk around returning to analog is actually happening online, okay? Like, I mean, people are posting videos on TikTok and Instagram talking about how they are disconnecting from the digital world.
1: Yes.
0: So let's actually hear from some of them.
2: I am tired of letting my brain feel like mush, so I decided to go analog. Early last year, I started questioning the way I use technology and my relationship with it, and I started to notice how dumb it made me feel.
0: So that was Shaughnessy Barker from Penticton, BC, and here's comedian Simona Ruzer on Instagram.
3: My name is Simona, and I'm an addict. I have a brick, obviously. I have a landline. I have a digital camera and an iPod that's in the mail. Vintage.
0: Okay, Simona kind of

0: exaggerating the current trend that we're seeing with a lot of people. And I want to get to one more. This is Mike Sheffer from Brooklyn, who came up with the idea of going 90s.
1: We'll leave our phones at home if we're going to go for a walk or go to a store or go get food. The term comes from in the 90s, if you left your house, your phone was still attached to the wall because in the 90s, no one had cell phones. So we call it going 90s. The idea is just leave your phone at home. It's going to be fine.
0: Okay, so Kate, look, as I mentioned, this trend, it's not new, but it does feel like we're reaching like a whole new level. So talk to me about what you are noticing in terms of what are these people responding to in terms of our relationship to phones?
2: Yeah, well, so I am doing this interview in front of my wall of DVDs to kind of do a full disclosure that I am also part of this trend I've been lured in. But yeah, I think we're seeing it everywhere. Some of the people we spoke to are hitting on, I think, one of the big ones, which is just like our relationship with technology feels really unhealthy, especially in the sense that it feels crazy that we would even leave our homes without it. And so there are so many different ways people are trying to rework that, either by getting dumb phones or like the brick we saw someone talk about. But I think this analog movement in particular, we're seeing it everywhere. Because it's not in my observation, it's not that everyone's like, I want to go analog. It's that everyone is having a bunch of different discomforts with their relationship with technology and stepping back and returning to some of the more, quote, analog ways we interact with technology is a solution to kind of all of them. You know, there's people wanting to just be less attached to their phone. For me, it was a feeling of like ownership, of realizing that the TV shows I love or the movies I love, I didn't really own any of them. And a streaming service could just get rid of it at any moment. There was like a possibility that no streaming service would pick it up. This was an issue for a while with 28 Days Later, where there was just nowhere to watch it. Mm. And so I started by being kind of almost like a prepper. I was like, let me just start with the DVDs, CDs, things like that, that I will feel like really, really sad if they were gone. And it's kind of gone from there. And then, you know, I think I saw a lot of talk about this as well when people were uncomfortable with the political affiliations of these different platforms. Like we saw, you know, Spotify, like YouTube, all these places kind of have their CEOs either with Trump at the inauguration or being somewhat friendly with the administration. And, you know, parents as well, going back to Toy Story, I think a way to sort of feel more comfortable with having their child consume entertainment without, you know, falling prey to the sort of iPad baby term is to be like, why don't we try a DVD do it on the TV where it's not something that'll autoplay and things like that. And so I think there's a lot of different concerns around technology right now that can be kind of solved by what if I take the step back, not going totally Luddite, but the thing we did like 15, 20 years ago that was still participating in technology, but not in this sort of toxic, addictive way.
0: Okay, well, I mean, look, you've done a bunch of research on this. And what do you think are the main reasons why millions and millions of other people are wanting to move offline in their life? Is it all of the reasons that you just stated in terms of the politics and all of that, or is there more to it?
2: So there's all these sort of different motives that I mentioned. And then there's also just, like, I don't think we can discount the fact that it is, the reason it's being posted about online, ironically, is that it is nostalgic. It's fun. It's kind of one of the things I noticed by getting into it is that these things actually become decor in a way that they don't when you're doing streaming. Like I now have, like I said, a DVD wall behind me. I have an under the counter CD player in my kitchen. There is a little bit of like, you know, I'm cosplaying the 90s. Mm. I'm doing a fun trend.
0: And
2: so it is just like, yeah, it's consumption. Like I did have to purchase these things. And so there's no like, you know, ethical consumption, da, da, da, da. Mm-hmm. But I think, the reasons I mentioned are pretty huge. And it just feels, you know, like a fun way. I think it feels additive. Whereas so much of the other advice about our bad relationship with technology is to cut back, to sort of cut yourself off from access to this thing. And I think that is inherently, I mean, it is correct, but it's also not fun. And you're not going to do something that's not fun. Like it's not going to be sustainable. And so I think this is a way to kind of indulge the sort of playful, maybe, you know, aesthetic, maybe you'll post about it, that's okay, side of these things. Well,

0: people are saying. They're like, let me pack my analog bag with me. Now, as you might guess, that's just a bag. It's the idea is a bag with things that when I'm out and about have like the crossword or, you know, knitting or a craft, something that like, you know, when they're out and about, they won't, you know, a replacement for scrolling when you're on the subway or whatever. It's nothing revolutionary. It's probably stuff you already have in your bag. But I think naming it that, giving it that intention is makes it fun. Mm. And then, you know, I'm not surprised if we start seeing this trickle down, you know, or trickle up, I guess, into sort of movies, music, TV shows. Backrooms. You know, I think. Yeah, I would say like Backrooms is based on like internet creepypasta, which is like kind of a nostalgic internet lore, like scary story. We're seeing people show up to movie theaters. I think the movie theater push in general, like there are people who go just because they want to see the film, but I also think there's an inherent sort of like we are doing something important by going to the movie theater. Mm-hmm. So that in and of itself feels analog. And then I know there are, you know, directors and artists. I know Harmony Korine is one where they're using sort of these more analog technologies to make their art.
1: Okay, well, thank you so much. I mean, I totally see that, and also the idea of going analog by going to see movies in 70mm. Listen, Kate, thank you so much for being here with us and walking us through that. Kate Lindsay is a culture writer and the co-founder of Embedded. It's a newsletter about the internet, which you can also get on Substack. I'm Brad Simon Play, sitting in for Elamine Abdel-Mahmoud. I'll see you tomorrow.

News, Canada's funniest news quiz. I'm Jan Caruana, sitting in for my good friend, Gavin Crawford. This week's panel also drank a Vancouver bar dry, and they didn't even know FIFA was happening. Let's meet them. Sad to see hockey leaving CBC, she said, if I'm paying to watch sports on cable, somebody better be kissing. Let's welcome Martha Chavez.

0: He confused the G7 with S Club 7. And now he's getting some very weird DMs from Macron. Say hello and bonjour to Chris Siddiqui. Yay! Yay! He's getting ready to move back to Alberta because of that sweet, sweet energy rebate. Who couldn't use $100? Let's say hello to Tom Hearn.
1: Jan, you know I'll do anything for $100.
0: Okay, panel, are you ready to make some games out of the news?
2: Yes. Oh, yeah.
0: Yeah, hold on. Okay.
3: Hold on. Oh. Okay, now I'm ready.
0: Now he's ready. All right. Let's begin.
4: Here we go.
2: Yeah.
0: It's beetroot season, panel. And if you're wondering what to take on your next vacay, we got you covered. This particular book made headlines all week. What public figure has come out with your next summer read?
1: Ooh. Unfortunately, it's Ghislaine Maxwell. And it's called The Little Black Book. And every page is redacted, so it's a very quick read.
0: Martha?
5: Well, I've been watching him a lot because I hate him. And I like, you know, like I like to start the engine.
3: Dan Brown?
5: Engine.
3: Are you going to say Dan Brown?
5: No, JD. JD.
0: Right.
5: JD Vance. Yeah.
0: You're right, Martha.
5: He came up with a book.
0: The headline from the New Republic is Everyone Hates JD Vance's New Book.
3: Wait, did Martha write that?
0: By Martha Chavez, yeah. But to be fair, the book is on the bestsellers list. This is the follow-up to the American vice president's first book, Hillbilly Elegy.
1: Oh my God.
0: The new book focuses on the VP's newfound Catholicism. What is the title of Vance's new memoir? The whole audience is shocked by all of this.
1: I think it's called The VP of the Second Coming, Stories from the Couch with Vance.
0: Yes, yes. Very good, Tom. Very good.
3: Are you there, Beelzebub? It's me, JD.
5: I actually know the name because I've been outraged about that.
0: Okay.
5: Because the name is Communion, Finding My Way Back to Faith.
0: I also would have accepted The Sisterhood of the Traveling Vance.
5: Yeah.
0: The cover of the book is a nod to his Catholicism while remaining accessible to his MAGA base. Oh, what is on the cover of the book?
3: Oh my God, I hope it's like an AI cover that's like the original Star Wars poster, but it's Trump who's like Luke standing there with his shirt open, and instead of Leia, it's JD who's down there like wrapped around his leg.
5: Yeah.
0: I mean, no.
3: Oh.
0: Tom?
1: I think it's Vance riding in the back of the Popemobile, cracking a can of beer while wearing a MAGA hat and hauling a trailer of old couches.
5: No.
3: It's
5: a picture of a generic church that doesn't look Catholic, so the MAGA can see it, and then in little letters he says, "I killed the other pope." And,
0: in the book, he does describe his meeting with the previous pope as unsettling. The headline is J.D. Vance's new book on Catholicism has a Methodist church on the cover. It's a rural Methodist chapel in Virginia.
3: This guy.
0: In the book, J.D. Vance addresses a gaffe he made back in 2021 when he said the U.S. was being run by a certain kind of person. Who did Vance think run the world?
3: Girls.
0: Thank you, Chris. Tom?
1: Well, it is girls, but he said it in a worse way. He said that the country was being run by childless women with cats.
5: Yes. But you know what? He was right. I don't think he was wrong. Like, don't piss off women that have cats. But in the View, they addressed it.
0: Yes.
5: So yes, that's how I say.
0: He's been doing a wild press run, and he appeared on The View, and the ladies had a lot to say. Yeah. Did
1: they
0: see
1: harness the power of the meow.
0: I love it.
5: The Nicaragua lady, Ana Navarro.
1: Yeah. Yeah.
5: She's ruthless. We are ruthless in Nicaragua. No, but the thing is that his wife is Hindu.
0: Yes.
5: His wife is Hindu. And he said that, well, one day she will convert. I don't think so. You know, I don't think at all that she will convert.
0: Well, he says that he wishes that he found a better way to say that he thinks the country is becoming anti-children when he made the childless cat lady comment. And he expresses his desire for women to have more babies.
3: Oh, good for him.
1: Yeah, you know good what women him. Really like to hear? Someone like J.D. Vance saying, you should have kids.
0: Yeah, yeah, your uterus that should smile more.
3: Thanks, JD.
0: It's rare for a sitting vice president to release a memoir. So why is he doing this now?
5: Well, because he knows that the Kumquat Caligula is going to expire soon. And he went out with a religious book because politics divide people. So he went out with the religious book so that you don't associate him with his politics, but I do.
0: Yeah, it's mainly
5: politics, yeah.
1: And famously, religion never divides people.
5: Never.
0: A lot of people are saying with this book, he's looking for a way to distance himself a little bit from Trump because the headline reads, is J.D. Vance preparing for a 2028 presidential run with the release of his new book?
5: Yeah, but he can kiss a goodbye.
0: If he becomes president in 2028, he would only be the third Catholic president in American history. Joe Biden, the most recent. Can you tell me who was the first?
3: George Washington.
5: JFK, and it was such a huge deal. And he said that religion has no business in government. He was the first president, I think, that he said it.
0: Yeah. Well, Catholic conversions are up, thanks in part to Catholic influencers and many celebrities putting their Catholicism on display. So if that's the way the holy water is flowing, panel, let's test your knowledge with a Catholic celebrity lightning round. That was either a great effect or we're all getting struck down. Okay, so in a lightning round, as always, first person with the correct answer gets the point.
3: Okay.
0: This comedian, once known for playing a male gigolo, is now all in for Catholicism.
3: Rob Schneider.
0: Correct, Chris. Mark Wahlberg ends all his social media videos with his signature catchphrase. What is his catchphrase?
5: Mea culpa, mea grandissima culpa, mea culpa.
1: Bless up to the Lord.
0: You're very close. It's Stay Prayed Up. Let's listen.
2: God bless you. Stay prayed up.
0: God bless you. Stay prayed up.
3: And a little at the end.
0: This pop star surprised many fans last year for promoting a prayer app. Have a listen and guess who she is.
6: It is important this holiday season to spend time in prayer, letting God into our hearts and letting Jesus bring us his peace. Join me and millions of others in praying every day this Advent and Christmas season on Hallow.
3: Gwen Stefani.
0: Correct. Well done, panel. 100 prayer points for everyone.
5: Yeah.
0: I can confidently say that we are all going to heaven. Stay prayed up.
3: Stay prayed up.
7: Because news. Canada's funniest news quiz.
0: I'm Jan Caruana in for Gavin Crawford on this week's Because News with me, Chris Siddiqui, Tom Hearn, and Martha Chavez.

0: Let's turn to entertainment news panel. A beloved cultural artifact recently got a makeover. Listen to this clip and see if you can guess the news story.
1: That's a very difficult seat to sit in. And some people will never forgive us for going on with somebody else. And she has the guts to sit in that seat and take whatever fans are going to dish out. And that's not a small thing.
0: Panel, who sat in that seat and made some very favorable headlines this week?
2: It was Katy Perry sitting next to Justin Trudeau, taking up that seat that Sophie used to have.
0: Oh.
2: And that's a huge seat.
0: The critics were seat. Coming
2: yeah.
0: for her.
2: Yeah.
0: No, great guess. Not correct, Tom.
3: It is a drummer.
0: Yeah.
3: Her name is Annika Niles. And only she could take the place of Neil Peart as the drummer of Rush.
0: That's correct, Chris.
3: The new drummer of
0: Rush. You got it. That's right. The headline reads, Annika Niles killed it as Rush's new touring drummer. Canadian band Rush is on tour for the first time in over a decade, along with their new drummer, Annika Niles.

0: The Los Angeles Times praised her opening night performance, saying she splashed nearly a dozen cymbals with abandon and nailed complex paradiddles. Panel, what's a paradiddle?
1: Well,
2: Tom,
1: it's exactly what I'm hoping to get this Pride season.
2: Yeah.
0: Not one, but a pair.
2: I'll tell you what a paradiddle is. It consists of four different notes.
0: Oh, boy.
2: Okay, an accent and three taps. A classic paradiddle usually goes right, left, right, right, or left, right, left, left. It's that one that goes bop, bop, bop, bop, bop, bop, bop, bop, bop, bop, bop, bop, bop, bop, bop, bop, bop, bop, bop, bop, bop, bop, bop, bop, bop. You know what they always play?
0: You are 100% correct.
2: Yeah,
1: that's pretty cool.
0: It's a foundational drumming technique that combines single and double strokes, and it sounds a little bit like this.
2: Getting faster. See, faster. Paradiddle, paradiddle, paradiddle, paradiddle, paradiddle.
1: Wow.
0: One of the loudest cheers of the night came after Annika Niles rolled through Neil Peart's famous drum fills on the song Tom Sawyer. Panel, what did those fills sound like? Okay, wow. Pretty good, pretty good. Martha, what do you think?
3: They sounded like when I type and when I'm fighting with people on the internet.
0: Sounds like Martha on Facebook. Chris?
2: Okay, well, it actually goes like this. I start out to go do no do do do do do do do do do do do do do do do do do do do do do do do do do do do do do do do do do do do do do do do do do do do do do do do do do do do do do do do do do do do do do do do
0: do do do do do do. Listeners at home, do not adjust your radios. That was not Rush Live. That was Chris Siddiqui, everybody.
2: Yeah.
0: Chris
2: Siddiqui.
0: Here's Rush's drummer Annika Niles crushing those Tom Sawyer fills.
2: Those are hard.
3: Great.
2: Those are hard.
3: Yes. I think it's because she's a woman.
2: Mm-hmm. She's
3: a
2: woman.
3: She has like a centuries of rage.
2: Yes.
3: Rage. Yeah.
0: Well, Martha,
2: she's in
0: you're,
2: her 40s.
0: You're going to hate this because we're giving the guy the point.
2: Yeah.
3: I know it.
0: Are any of you Rush fans?
3: No.
0: Okay, Tom?
1: Well, when I was in, I went to university at Mount Allison University at the peak hipster time of 2010.
0: Great year.
1: And I was in a band called Tantrum Art. And they were an instrumental band that was inspired by Rush.
2: What did you play?
1: Well, I was the singer they brought in.
2: Yay!
1: So my job was to insert vocals into their 9-minute long songs that had multiple solos for multiple instruments at random increments at any time.
2: Oh, yeah.
1: So I would just kind of sing a hook whenever they would stop playing. And this band was all university professors and my boss at the sandwich shop that I worked at. So everybody was like 25 years older than me. I was like, I think maybe 20. And we were in the newspaper once and it was like explaining all the people in the band, and it was like the bass guitarist, the head of the philosophy department, the guitarist, the head of the science department, and Tom of Pickles, which was which was the name of the sandwich shop that I worked at.
0: The band has sold out stadiums across North and South America. A headline from Variety reads, "How did Rush become the hipster band of 2026?" So panel, how did they?
2: You know, I was thinking about this, Jan. I think it's because, and this is a bold statement, but a lot of music sucks these days.
0: Okay.
2: I used to work at HMV, too, and this is the one big thing, is that people would always come in. I was the algorithm, you know? So I got to tell people about Rush.
0: Yeah.
2: And take this one, Fly By Night. You want to listen to that one. And Neil Peart does a solo on this. And they're just coming back because people are realizing they want to listen to musicians play music again.
1: Yeah.
2: Here's another thing. My son is a drummer. He plays drums. And we went to one of his recitals on the weekend. And every kid sang like an old Thin Lizzy song or a Smashing Pumpkin. It felt like a Big Shiny Tunes night.
0: The Los Angeles Times says there remains something strange yet approachable about Rush. why is Rush strange yet approachable?
4: Because they're Canadian.
3: You're Canadian, yeah.
2: Come on. Because, you know, Geddy Lee looks like a tiny grandmother.
0: Yes.
3: Yeah.
2: And Alex Leifson looks like Hodor from Game of Thrones that sort of carries Geddy Lee around.
0: Yeah. You're very close, Chris. Their fame is grounded in sci-fi nerdiness. Mm-hmm. So they're not cool rock and rollers. They're kind of sci-fi nerds.
2: Yeah.
0: The band's epic song, 2112, is widely considered the holy grail of nerd rock. It tells the story of an oppressed individual in a totalitarian collective who discovers an ancient guitar, and then he does what?
1: He smashes it and hopes to find a ring inside.
0: Oh, very close, Tom. Chris, any idea?
2: He plays it, and he calls forth the spirits from the stars. I don't know.
0: You're not too far off. He sparks a rebellion against the authoritarian priests of the temples of Syrinx.
2: Oh, priests of the temple of Syrinx.
0: Let's have a listen. So, Chris, you weren't that far off. The rhythm in one of Rush's most beloved songs actually spells out a message in Morse code. Listen to this rhythm. For the geekiest point ever panel, what does that rhythm spell out in Morse code?
1: I thought it was Morse code for the White House is prohibited from using this music.
0: Great guess. Martha?
3: Why is it?
1: Oh, wow.
0: Point for Martha.
2: Oh, that's the name of the song.
0: It is YYZ, the identification code for Toronto's airport.
3: Yeah.
2: Also, and one of the hardest songs on Guitar Hero.
3: Yeah. And it's like they were putting, whoever was in the band, they was putting like, take me to the airport. I can't take this 20 minutes. Please take me away from here.
0: Congratulations, Rush. Never stop rocking.
5: Because news. Canada's News Quiz.
0: Panel, it's time for a news clue. And we could not think of anyone better to deliver this particular clue than Mother Goose. So gather round, children, and be prepared for questions. Little Miss Muffet bench-pressed her tuffet, trying to get some gains. But her macros were shabby, now her butt is all flabby, no muscles to show for her pains.
1: Aww. Poor girl.
0: Poor little Miss Muffet. There's your news clue panel. Now, for a point, tell me, why can't Miss Muff get buff?
1: Well, I think maybe because she's spending too much time sitting on a tuff. And I'm like, me too, girl, because I'm assuming a tuff is like a strong hot guy. She's just sitting on a strong hot guy.
0: Yes, those are some very different muscles to be working. Yes, that's incorrect. No.
2: Actually, she can't do it anymore because her membership expired at Good Life Fitness.
0: Martha?
3: Little Miss Muffet couldn't get Buffett.
0: That's right.
3: Because she just stay watching Netflix at home and doesn't exercise. Is that it?
0: You're not even close, actually. The headline from Global News reads, "No way? Why there is a looming shortage of protein in Canada."
1: Oh.
0: Yes, way. As the world's craving for protein increases, the demand for whey powder is also going up. Now, can any of you tell me, just for our own edification, what exactly is whey?
2: I know it's spelled W-H-E-Y.
0: Yeah.
2: And it's in giant tubs that you find on the end of aisles at, like, grocery stores to shame men for not having enough whey and protein in their diet. And their wives go, "Don't even think about it, Richard." And then Richard has to keep going.
0: You're kind of right, Chris.
2: Yes.
0: Yeah, you're kind of right. Whey is a liquid byproduct from cheese making. So when the solid curds are separated from the liquid, whey is the liquid that's left, and it's dehydrated and made into the powder that Chris was talking about that you find in the tubs.
1: Who thought of that? Let's dehydrate this.
0: As Chris was saying, whey only used to interest bodybuilders or say the elderly who needed supplemental nutrition. But now you can find extra protein in almost every food in the grocery aisle. Any idea why we've become so obsessed with our protein intake?
1: For me, I think it's the more protein you eat, the fuller you feel, which means like less grocery shopping. So it's less about protein maxing and more about inflation minimizing.
0: Oh, that's a great answer, yeah. Tom. And you're kind of on the road. Anyone else?
3: Why people want to eat more protein?
0: Yeah, why are we so obsessed with shoveling as much protein into our heads as we can?
3: Because some moron told you so.
2: Yeah.
3: And then, somebody said, oh, you need protein to keep young and to keep vital and to have all of those muscles.
2: Yeah.
3: And you don't have to go for the burn. Go for the burn. Go. No, you just like drink that and automatically you'll be back. You're Arnold Schwarzenegger.
2: It's also all those YouTube influencers, influencers now. It's all people telling us we should be ashamed of. It's all wrapped around shame.
0: You're kind of right. However, something that is causing us to ingest more protein is the widespread use of GLP-1s. So people who are on medications like Ozempic are encouraged to eat more protein to help avoid muscle loss as they lose weight.
2: Oh.
0: Also to feel fuller longer. Protein kind of bulks you up a little bit.
3: Serena Williams has a commercial for Ozempic and I thought, I have no hope. Serena Williams plays much and then she's doing Ozempic. What hope do we I like the protein because I've been on the keto diet forever.
0: And that's basically like a mostly protein, very little carbohydrate diet, right?
3: Yeah, like on the keto diet, if you see a pig in a rotisserie with an apple in the mouth, the pig is good, the apple is very bad. You can
0: basically live in the upside down. According to Global News, the shortage of whey has led to a doubling in price over the last few years. One Calgary food producer said the turning point came when a well-known giant launched a new range of protein products. What giant was that?
2: The Jolly Green Giant.
0: Got out
2: of vegetables and was like, let's get into some curds and whey.
1: I think it was PepsiCo, so it was Pepsi protein powder, and Coke tried to do the same thing, but Coke protein powder caused some issues at TSA. Yeah.
3: They have it at Starbucks now.
0: Starbucks offers protein-forward lattes and matchas. And each of those drinks pack roughly about 30 grams of protein. So on average, you could drink two of those and get most of your protein that you need for the day.
3: And then you have to go in the corner and beg for money because it's very expensive, you know?
1: Yeah.
0: Panel, there's been a run on another nutritious product. What food have we been buying by the cartful to meet our protein goals?
1: I feel like it has to do with like boy dinner, which is like, have you ever heard of boy dinner, Chris? It's like a pound of ground beef, no seasoning.
2: Boy.
1: You throw it in the pan, completely frozen, and just beat it till it cooks.
3: Yeah.
1: And then like a side of like minute rice, or like, I feel like a lot of people right now are getting like sweet potatoes. It's like a big thing.
0: Totally wrong. The headline from the National Post reads, can't find cottage cheese? Protein maxing might be to blame. Cottage cheese became a social media darling due to its high protein and low calorie ratio. It was the base of a lot of TikTok recipes ranging from things like cottage cheese pizza bowls to cottage cheese cookie dough.
3: Yes.
0: Did any of you fall victim to the cottage cheese recipes?
3: Cottage cheese bread.
0: Cottage cheese bread, like a cloud bread.
3: Yeah, because on keto you cannot eat bread. That's not right. Even in the Bible you eat bread. You know, like the prayer goes, give us today our daily bread. It doesn't say give us today our daily cauliflower crust, you know? they are making bread with the cottage cheese.
0: Yeah.
3: And one of those recipes that I read at night among scrolling about the apocalypse. And then I save the recipe to never be seen again.
0: I have a full file in my email of recipes I've emailed myself that I'll never make.
2: Yeah, I don't think cottage cheese has ever been appetizing to me.
0: No.
2: I think as a young brown man, when I looked at cottage cheese, I was like, my white friends eat that.
0: Well, Chris, like, as your white friend, I'll tell you, I love it.
2: Yeah.
0: That's it for this edition of Because News. And the winner this week is...

Canada. This is Chris Siddiqui, and I'm the winner of Because News. Congratulations to my runners-up, Tom Hearn and Martha Chavez. Because News is written and produced by Elizabeth Bowie, Jan Caruana, David Carroll, Phil Lung, and Shanna Williamson. This week, they had help from Jana O'Connor, Diana Markulin, Aaron Conway, Bronwyn Page, Chris Lyons, and our recording

0: You've been listening to Because News here on CBC Radio 1. I'm Saroja Coelho. 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
8: From CBC News, The World This Hour, I'm Neil Herland. New details are emerging from Montreal after Monday's deadly shooting. A police constable and a civilian were killed. Montreal police say the officer who died was 34-year-old Mohamed Ben Redouane, who served with Montreal police since 2021. The civilian was Michael Mizrahi, a member of Montreal's Jewish community. Rabbi Saul Emanuel is executive director of the Jewish Community Council of Montreal.
9: Mr. Mizrahi was a well-known person around this particular area. He started off years ago going around in a truck selling suits. Later on, he opened up a place where you could come and order suits from him. And whenever you saw him, always with a smile on his face, always with that friendly look.
8: Investigators have not released the name of the gunman. He died during the shootout. U.S. President Donald Trump is delivering a new warning to Iran.
10: If Iran doesn't live up to their agreement, or if they're not behaving, I will do what I have to do.
8: Trump made the comment to reporters in the Oval Office. The United States and Iran signed an interim agreement last week to stop fighting and work toward a long-term deal. On the platform X, the Iranian president, Masoud Pezeshkian, said that negotiations with the United States would progress if there is full commitment. He added that statements outside the agreed text do not help advance the negotiations. The race to replace British Prime Minister Keir Starmer is underway after the Labour Party leader announced his resignation yesterday. Newly elected MP Andy Burnham wants the job, but two other MPs are considering leadership runs. Hundreds of thousands of Canadians are struggling to see a dermatologist. Even for critical care like skin cancer screenings, wait times are growing. As Christine Birak reports, the backlog is getting longer as more doctors pivot to out-of-pocket cosmetic procedures.
11: This was growing on my face.
12: Carol MacArthur suspected it was skin cancer, but month after month, the 67-year-old couldn't get a dermatologist appointment in Ottawa.
11: I lost a chunk of my cheek. I lost the cartilage in my nose, and it was 1 year.
12: Canada is short roughly 400 dermatologists.
13: There is this exodus into private medicine that's more lucrative.
12: Dr. Mark Kirchhoff heads the Canadian Dermatology Association. He says outdated provincial fees are squeezing medical practices. Still, he says change is needed.
13: I do call to question people that get their medical training subsidized by the public system and then end up just doing cosmetic dermatology for a private system for their.
12: If her cancer returns, Carol MacArthur faces another 1 year wait, while a Botox appointment can be booked within days.
11: I really feel like they're

0: throwing me away.
1: Some doctors warned without oversight, public health care will continue losing ground to profit-driven clinics, and more Canadians will go without care. Christine Birack, CBC News, Toronto.
2: Would you like AI with that? Fast food chains across the U.S. are turning to artificial intelligence to run their drive-thrus. As Nisha Patel reports, Canada could be next.
3: What drink would you like for your number four combo?
4: American burger chain White Castle has hired someone new to take customer orders.
3: Thanks. Your order number is 13. Please
4: Julia is an AI chatbot that can respond to questions and log the order. If there's a problem, a real person takes over. Jamie Richardson is the company's chief marketing officer.
5: We found that ordering with Julia is better order accuracy.
4: He says Julia frees up employees to take on other tasks like prepping food and walking it out to customers. Fast food companies have been testing voice AI for a few years with mixed results. The technology is improving rapidly, and McDonald's, Dairy Queen, and Taco Bell are rolling out chatbots at their U.S. locations. While two companies that develop voice AI told CBC News that could hit some Canadian drive-thrus within months.
3: Sorry, did I make a mistake? Try saying add or remove.
4: Nisha Patel, CBC News, Detroit.
2: 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For CBC News, I'm Neil Herland.
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7: What does snow leopard poo have to do with the biggest challenge facing modern medicine? According to some scientists, we're about to meet, potentially, quite a lot. The connection is our ability to harness the tiniest, most plentiful, almost living things on the planet, bacteriophages. Before we go back to the zoo, I think we need a little more on these tiny phages. What are they? Well, they're viruses. And if I were to look at some with an electron microscope, I'd see a curious menagerie of structures. Imagine the six legs of an insect with something a bit like a bolt screwed on the top of it, or angular squids. These are bacteria killers. The word phage means to eat or consume in Greek, and bacteriophages are picky predators, infecting and attacking specific strains of bacteria. Often unpleasant bacteria, like E. coli or MRSA. You can think of them as our enemy's enemy, the friendly viruses. They have the potential to be our superpower in the battle being fought in every hospital, in every country on Earth, against antibiotic-resistant bacterial infections.
8: There is nothing else that's scalable. We need antibiotics for everything we do in medicine. So it's a problem that desperately needs to be addressed before we're just returned to the dark ages.
7: We've known about phages for more than 100 years, yet there are no licensed products available in the UK. There is, however, a buzz about phages right now. Only last year, the UK Health Security Agency said, phage therapy truly has the potential to transform the way we treat bacterial infections. So, what's stopping us? How close are we to using phages? The search for answers takes me back to Dudley Zoo on a cold but sunny spring morning.
8: I'm Martha Clokey. I'm a professor of microbiology and the co-director of the Becky Mayer Centre for Phage Research at the University of Leicester.
9: Why are we at Dudley Zoo?
8: We are collecting food samples from the animals because we know that that's a really good source of bacteriophages.
9: So we're stood outside the snow leopard's enclosure. Why is snow leopard poo interesting?
8: Well, we sampled around about 80 different animal species, and the snow leopards, the cats in general, but particularly the snow leopards, we've got the most number and the highest diversity of phages from those snow leopard samples.
9: So what poo are we going to collect today?
8: I believe we are just off now to go to the giraffe enclosure to see what they have produced.
10: I'm Emily, and I'm a ungulate keeper here.
9: And we're stood next to the giraffes. Can you point them out to me?
10: Yeah, of course. So over on the right here, we've got Kira, who's our younger one. And then on the left-hand side here, we've got Josie Mum, who is 17. They are a pretty pair.
9: Thank you. So we're heading into the giraffe enclosure. Man with a bucket.
11: I've got you some
9: food. Oh, bucket of poo.

0: we have got a range in here, I believe. We've got a bit of Kira and a bit of Josie, because there are some smaller and larger ones in here.
1: Martha, bacteriophages are everywhere, but why is there particular diversity interest in poo?
2: Most of the abundance of our guts and the guts of animals is bacteria. But what most people don't know is that those bacteria are being manipulated by bacteriophages. In different animals, the phages and bacteria have evolved with time. They've gone over their own sort of micro battles, as it were. So we can specifically see if there are phages associated with different animals that have got good features that might be useful for us in different ways.
3: So phages are everywhere, but particularly wherever the bacteria they attack are found. Sewage water has proven a good source, but so are all animals' gut microbiomes. And Martha and her team say no one has systematically phage hunted from zoo animal poo. So these are unexplored territories, which is a more romantic way to describe a couple of olive-sized giraffe poos in my sample pot, ready for testing in the lab at Leicester University.
4: My name is Faisal Patel. I work as the biobank lead, helping organise and obtain as many phages as possible using the collection of poo that we've got in-house.
5: As a special treat, the team have allowed me to put on lab coat and gloves, and I'm going to process some poo.
4: On the white rack to your left, correct, yep. There's some liquid there.
5: Yep.
4: You're going to open that tube. You're going to aim for 20 mil. And now if you just get another wooden spatula and
5: mash up the poo.
4: Basically, yeah.
5: Oh, so you're just good. Gonna... You see lots of bits of grass that it's been eating. I'm so pleased this is a vegetarian animal.
4: So that will go, we call it the Ferris wheel of poo. So we're going to take it onto there, and tomorrow we'll spin it down and actually start processing and testing it tomorrow.
5: Great.
3: For now, we say goodbye to Josie the giraffe's poo sample, but I'll check back in with the team at the end of the programme to see if they've collected any good bacteria-killing phages. In the lab next door, Professor Martha Clokey and co-director of the project, Dr. Andy Millard, showed me what was in store for my sample as they process from poo to DNA sequence.
6: So you can see here, this is a lawn, so it looks slightly yellow in colour. We take a spot, so a small drop of that, and we spot it on top to quickly screen to see whether or not there is any viruses present. And if there are, you can see we start to get clearing in the middle.
0: A lot of our listeners will be very familiar with the idea of agar plates with some sort of bacteria growing on them, and you can, or penicillin even is a classic, you can see the mould growing on.
6: Yep.
0: What we're looking at here is actually the inverse of that, right?
6: Yep, so the viruses are eating the bacteria from the inside, they're causing them to burst. As they're bursting, they infect the next cell next to it. So that's why we get these increasing circle sizes.
0: You're looking at your enemy's enemy?
6: Yeah, exactly.
0: Phage therapy does have its sceptics, I should say this. There are people that are concerned that we're putting viruses inside us and that maybe they might be stimulating the patient's immune system in a way that's actually not good. What do you say to that?
2: What I would say to that is we will get the clinical evidence that will alleviate people's fears. And you can see why people have those fears. People often say, well, phages have been around for ages. If they were good, they would have worked by now. But we didn't need to develop them, so no effort was really put into developing them.
0: Okay, so is phage therapy safe?
2: Yeah, phages have got an exemplary safety record. So we have a paper which we published last year in Nature Microbiology, where one of the things we did in this paper was show that all of the sequenced phages that have been used in therapy are actually found associated with bacteria associated with us naturally. I think unlike an antibiotic or another medicine, which is something very alien to what the body's used to, we're used to phages, they're in us, they're amongst us. So yes, we have to assess that risk. We have to assess and show that they're safe. But actually their safety record is really, really very strong compared to any other intervention.
0: The excitement about the potential for phage therapy in Martha's lab is palpable. But Martha has been excited about phages for a long time. So why are things moving so fast, so suddenly? Why is this happening now? Well, to try and answer that question, I've got up very early this morning and I'm currently on the train to Paris.

0: Paris? It's a key location for the start of the curious history of these friendly viruses. But first, I want you to hear a story set not in France, but in the former Soviet Republic of Georgia. Crucial to the development of phage technology is a 100-year-old scientific institute in Tbilisi. The Eliava Institute was named after its founder, microbiologist George Eliava. In its heyday, it wasn't just a lab, it was a factory producing and supplying phage medicines for soldiers in the Soviet army. These were life-saving phage mixtures, or cocktails, that worked against diseases like cholera and gas gangrene. When the Iron Curtain fell across Europe at the end of World War II, the phage research being done in Tbilisi was cut off from the accelerating research into antibiotics in the West.
1: Whatever was meant to be good for Western people was, of course, criticized in the Eastern part of the world and vice versa.
2: So phages were counted as Soviet science
1: and not to be trusted. Yes, exactly.
0: That's Nina Chanishvili, head of the Microbial Biotechnology Laboratory at Eliava. I met her in Tbilisi back in 2019, and I saw more than Eliava's research labs. I also saw the clinic where phages were being used.
2: So coming in, and there's a waiting room, and there's half a dozen people in here from all over the world who've come to meet the doctors.
0: People like Anya, who had come from Switzerland with a persistent stomach ache that was making her life miserable.
3: Everybody said it was in my head.
2: Can I ask about your symptoms?
3: Yeah, well, always cramps and like a balloon, very...
2: Big stomach.
3: Big stomach and always hurting. Eating anything, it's just hurting every time, all the time.
2: So you're in the middle of the treatment?
3: Yes, and I already feel it much better. I just told her it's the first time for years that I'm hungry.
2: Oh,
3: because
2: wow.
3: I didn't know what it means anymore.
2: How does that feel?
3: I'm normal. Really thankful.
0: I'm not saying this place is a cure-all, but the research that has been published on phage therapies here supports Anya's testimony. Phage therapy can have remarkable consequences. And yet, the rest of the world had abandoned these viruses mid-century in favour of antibiotics. Or so I thought. Back to my early morning train ride.
2: I know that Paris played a part in Eliava's story. Now, we are currently gliding through the outskirts of this great city, and when I get there, the first place I'm heading for is somewhere where Eliava worked and discovered phages, to see if I can find out more.
4: Where are we going?
5: Right here.
0: I'm at the world-famous Pasteur Institute in Paris. Yes, that's Louis Pasteur of pasteurization fame. This was the place for phage research, and it still is a hub, which is why Professor Laurent de Barbier is showing me around a refrigerated lab.
4: Yeah, I nearly took my coat off and then thought, no.
2: Can I just get you to describe the smell in here, Laurent?
5: Well, it doesn't smell anything for me. I mean, what is smelling is smelling the medium that we use for growing bacteria.
2: So Laurent has got a big plastic box off the top shelf, and in it are hundreds of little glass vials.
5: Those were actually produced in the 70s as a phage suspension for use in patients.
2: Okay, so back in 1972 you could make a phage concoction here in the Pasteur Institute and give it to a patient.
5: Well, they were producing that suspensions that were actually available for doctors
2: to give to patients. So why aren't they available now?
5: Well, that's the long discussion.
2: Okay, let's get out of the fridge.
5: I think that would be better. So
0: France has a long and entangled history with phage therapies, and were making them for use alongside antibiotics until the 1990s. This isn't a case of Western versus Soviet science. An arrondissement over from Pasteur, in Paris's main medical teaching university, I'm meeting Klaas, a historian of medicine who's writing a book on the phage story.
6: I'm Klaas Kicheller. I'm

0: associate professor working for the French Institute of Health and Medical Research, INSERM.
1: Were phages discovered here in Paris?
0: That's a bit of a controversy, and it's been one that's been raging for quite a while. So phages, or phage, I think I'll refer to them as phage because we're in France, were discovered over 100 years ago, almost around the same time, one time in the UK and also the kind of second time here in Paris. The UK discoverer is called Frederick Twort, and he discovered them or published the paper on them in 1915. And there is a Franco-Canadian, Félix Derelle, who published a paper on his discovery of bacteriophage in 1917. Derelle is the one that gives the name to bacteriophage.
1: Back in 2019, I was lucky enough to travel to Tbilisi in Georgia, and I went to the Eliava Institute, named after George Eliava. He first worked with phages here, though, right?
0: Yes, he was at Institut Pasteur in the 1920s, like many Russian microbiologists, actually, who had their training here in Paris. Derelle has already discovered phage, and Derelle, this is the other crucial thing, has already started experimenting with phage therapy. And Eliava actually meets Derelle here in Paris, and later on actually invites him over to visit and help him set up the kind of major phage production facilities in Georgia.
2: As clinical trials developed, antibiotics produced more impressive results. But fringe phage therapies persisted. Klaas shows me a graph from Pasteur records showing a steady stream of cases from the 1950s right through to the 90s of phage medicines produced for French citizens fighting particularly nasty bacterial infections.
0: They did it on a no-cost basis. They were just charging the hospital for as much as it cost the technician to produce the phage. The Pasteur Institute experienced a financial crisis like many other scientific and public health institutes in the 1990s, and as a result, the therapy service gets cut.
2: For just a few years, the phage pipeline in France dried up, which, as Laurent de Barbière explains to me, meant that all the regulation to start using them again needed to start from the beginning.
3: There was probably a delay of maybe 10 years, maximum 20 years, between the time where we drop it and the time where we realize maybe we need it.
1: It feels like phage therapy is always happening soon but not now. And it's been soon but not now for a while. How soon?
3: How soon? Yeah, well, it's never soon enough for the patients. I understand that. I've been, you know, in contact with some of them. Yeah, they are always in a situation that is, I would say, desperate. When you read this letter that you receive on, could you help me
1: really,
3: on
1: people,
3: the treatment?
1: People write to you to tell you that they've got infections that won't go away?
3: Yeah.
1: And can you send them something?
3: Well, I cannot. There is no phage. I mean, it's not that the phage doesn't exist. It's that there is no phage that has been produced, quality control, and it is available.
2: I think it's time we heard from a couple of UK doctors about the front line of untreatable bacterial infections.
4: My name's Dr. Samira Modafzal, and I'm a consultant in virology, microbiology and infection.
5: Hi, I'm Dr. Steve Montgomery-Laird. I'm a consultant physician in medical microbiology at University Hospital Coventry in Yorkshire.
4: There are two times in my career as a doctor where we feel absolutely helpless. One is when someone comes into AME, really septic, frail, and actually a few years ago, we would have had antibiotics which would have kept that person alive and woken them up like magic. The second one really would be in patients who need antibiotics for a very, very long time to treat really complex infections. With time, the antibiotics may stop working. They don't necessarily have to be elderly. Even I've seen people my age come in with children dying from sepsis and knowing that they've got a resistant infection which no antibiotic can treat, and then seeing them die in front of us, it's very, very distressing. And if it's distressing for us who are meeting the patient for the first time, imagine what it's like for the family and for everyone else who knows that person.
5: The reality is that by 2050, every 3 seconds, somebody in the world will die of antimicrobial resistance. When you think of it, 1, 2, 3 dead. And that could have been preventable death.
4: What we want is alternative.

0: centers which are safe for our patients. I strongly believe that all my colleagues are very keen to try and address the problem of antimicrobial resistance.
1: Phage science is back in the spotlight because we need new treatments now. The UK is reviewing protocols on personalised phage therapies. But that's a big shift. How might this work in practice? In a leafy Parisian suburb, I'm visiting yet another phage lab. A final phage lab where maybe I'll get answers.
2: Well, looky, there's something growing here.
3: Excellent.
1: This is Dr. Adele James, co-founder of biotech startup Phagos. She's already given me the tour of the R&D labs downstairs, where there's the usual relaxed bustle of a working laboratory. The upstairs lab has fewer people and more PPE.
3: So, Adele, I put on the safety gloves, hair cover, shoes, jacket in order to come into this lab.
2: Here it's an extra level of security so that we have to follow according to regulation as well to be sure that we produce in the cleanest way.
3: And then the first thing that we're staring at is this enormous glass beaker with bubbles bubbling through it.
2: So we are in our production lab where we will go from a few milliliters of phages to a few liters of highly concentrated and pure phages. So this is what you see here in the bioreactors.
1: I watch the phage mixtures being bottled and labelled. Then they are couriered to chicken farms in France and added to the animals' drinking water. This is the start, a trial with farms. But as CEO Alexandros Pantelis explained when he joined me and Adele, Phagos have bigger, bolder plans.
4: Our mission at Phagos is to end bacterial disease. We believe that starting in animal health is super important, since this is also where you have a high volume of antibiotic consumption.
3: Okay, and that story starts with a call from a desperate oyster farmer, right?
2: Yeah, I did my PhD on oyster farming and the pathogenic bacteria infecting those oyster farms in France. In some cases, they lose up to 100% of their production due to bacteria.
4: It was a test case. We went on the farm, got some nasty environmental material and dead oysters from there. And just with this rudimentary material, Adele managed to build a proof of concept phage cocktail. And there was 40% less death in the batches with phages. For context as well, these guys, they were so desperate they were using antibiotics for veals.
3: So the oyster farmers were using, like, cows' antibiotics and sticking them in the water.
4: They were trying stuff. Yeah. You know? They had no solution. Yeah. Nothing was working.
1: Operating since 2025, but still in its trial period, Phagos calls itself the only licensed phage therapy platform.
4: Regulation is modeled after antibiotics and, you know, chemical substances, which are always the same. But here with phages, given their precision, you have to have different cocktails. So what we suggest is that instead of looking at phages as a single product, you look at the thing that doesn't change. And that's the platform. That's the process of production. It's a new dawn for phage therapy, and it's true, it's a good time to be in phage therapy, I think.
1: And here we get to another reason why phage therapy hasn't taken off yet. You can't patent a virus. But what about the process? Both Martha Clokey's team in the UK and the Phagos group use AI to speed up their phage work. The Phagos team are confident that their platform is the bit that can be monetized. Another way might be to create synthetic phages. That's a question I put to Martha Clokey and Andy Millard once back in the UK when I called them to see whether the giraffe poo I collected at the start of this programme contained a bacteriophage that might help us fight the bacteria that cause us harm.
5: A great time in Paris. There's some really nice work. Festo is a fantastic place.
3: Laurent showed me his sewage collection. And then phages, like, you know, I've got a sort of a drawer full of cables that I'm never going to use, but I'm not going to throw away. And his equivalent is kind of these tiny vials.

0: We're really focusing on here is on E. coli that cause urinary tract infections. So what we're doing at the moment is assembling all the phages, and then what we'll do over the next few weeks is work out the host range. You'll be able to know exactly how useful this phage may or may not be.
1: So much of this feels like it's about building a model, building a process that's safe, right?
0: Yeah, absolutely. I think we'll be building the whole of the ecosystem necessary to do this. What people have done with bacteriophage therapy is they've taken a more personalized and a smaller scale of approaches. They test if phages can actually affect the strains that patients have, and then they'll go on and use them. But what we're hoping to do is actually ask questions like, how do we make sure that those phages don't immediately drive resistance, like antimicrobial resistance? How can we learn from those mistakes of the past? With these big standardized collections, we can make sure by the time we get to do the clinical trials that are really needed to make phages mainstream, we're going to use phages that have got the highest chance of actually working.
1: Okay, what about synthetic phages? Are there extra safety issues there if we're genetically engineering them?
0: Well, there are, and I think we're of the strong opinion, yes, it's going to be great to engineer phages. We're brilliant. Andy's brilliant at engineering phages. He's got a big team of people doing it. But the thing is, again, you need to know what you're engineering.
1: Okay, so Andy, you see, with the ecosystem developing, it's going to be natural phages first and then synthetic phages as a later stage.
2: Yeah, I think so. I think it's going to be really important that we understand the biology of the huge diversity of phages that are natural phages to start with. So there's a lot of fundamental biology to come, I think, first. And then build upon that for the engineered phages.
0: Yeah, I mean, nature's been doing this for 3.9 billion years. I always think it's funny that humans think we can come along, we can do it better.
1: It's a great comfort to know that as the powers of antibiotics wane, that harmful bacteria can, just like us, get a viral infection. And that harnessing the power of those useful viruses is nothing new. What is new is a suite of tools, fast genetic sequencing and artificial intelligence algorithms to help us match the best cocktail of phages to fight the infection. Human trials that fit our stringent modern safety standards are just starting in the UK. And who knows, maybe in a decade, every pharmacy will have a phage fridge, full of friendly viruses, ready to help sick patients.
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5: Smoke is one of the most complex flavours we know.
6: There's aroma, there's taste, there's texture. We're feeling all of it at once.
5: Once the byproduct of an ancient preserving technique, today smokiness is everywhere. From the traditional smoked salmon and lapsang souchong tea, through to smoky pasta sauces, snacks, cocktails, and, well, almost anything.
7: We've done water. We smoked water.
1: Smoked water?
7: Honestly, it's bonkers.
5: This is The Food Chain from the BBC World Service. I'm Ruth Alexander. And this week, we're exploring how smoking food went from a practical necessity to one of the world's most sought-after flavours, beloved by top chefs, global food manufacturers and backyard enthusiasts.
8: There's a ton of smoke already over here. As you can see, I'm being smoked myself.
5: At the Port of Lancaster Smokehouse in the northwest of England, owner Michael Price is taking in the morning's delivery.
7: Holy yeah. Scottish salmon.
9: Look at that massive yellow crate of Scottish salmon.
7: There's half a tonne in each one. How many's come in?
8: Four.
7: So there's, yeah, 2 tonne. And they're all about 1 kilo to about 1.2. So they're going to start curing those now. They'll be in cure for about 4.5 hours to 5 hours, and they'll go into smoke tonight. They'll be in smoke for about 24 to 32 hours, depending on ambient air temperatures.
9: Look at the silver skin of the salmon gleaming in the sunshine.
7: I know. That's why they've got to work fast, because they can't be out in the daylight or in the sunshine, because temperatures, you know, we've got to keep the food at a certain temperature.

0: So, yeah. Hence the reason it's all go, go, go at the moment, because the van's just got back.
1: Michael's father started a trout smoking business in his garage 50 years ago. It now employs 40 people, supplying restaurants, markets and online customers with a wide range of products from the dockside premises.
2: Thank you. Ooh, what a gorgeous smoky smell.
0: It is, exactly. So basically all protein, all whatever we're going to do, whether we're smoking it, curing it, all comes through here. This is where we start, which we call the wet fish end, our element of what protein we're curing or smoking. Your salt's in.
2: Hello. Oh, gosh. So, look at that. It looks like snow has fallen on the salmon, but that's salt.
0: It is salt. Natural Cheshire dry salts. As you saw earlier, the fish coming out of the back of the van, this is going into salt now. Once the boys have finished salting up, they'll record the time. That'll go in for 4.5 hours because they know the size of the weight, so they weigh the fillets off before they cure it, work out the length of time in salt, and that's that.
2: So that salt preserves the fish?
0: It does.
2: But then the smoking
0: preserves the fish as well.
2: Uh-huh.
0: So because we want to have a shelf life greater than 10 days, we have to have a certain amount of salt within that product. The smoke takes out the moisture out of the protein again. Both salt and smoke are both preservatives. So salt primarily is the key controlling factor. The smoke is flavour and it stops the bacteria growing on the product. No, it's being salted, the bacteria will still grow. So we control it by taking the moisture, i.e. the water, out of protein. And if you can stop the water activity, you'll stop the growth of any bacteria.
1: The smoke also deposits chemical compounds on the fish that help slow spoilage and prevent fats from going rancid. How and when did we first figure out that smoke helps preserve food? To find out, let's travel 8,000 kilometres away from Michael's smokehouse to Stockton, California, where Ken Albala is firing up the barrel-shaped metal wood smoker in his backyard.
3: I've got flames that are, I don't know, 2 or 3 feet high now. And I'm going to let this go on fire.
1: As well as being a food smoking enthusiast, Ken is a professor of history at the University of the Pacific.
3: As you can see, I'm being smoked myself.
1: Away from the garden, he told me how this ancient practice most likely emerged by happenstance back when we spent most of our lives enveloped in smoke.
3: Probably somewhere between 2 million and 1 million years, we were cooking food. And when you cook food, of course, you know, in an enclosed space often, and you have a hole in the roof or sometimes a chimney. So smoke is a necessary kind of adjunct to whatever you're cooking. And I think people would have realized that it lasts longer when you put it in the smoke intentionally and leave it there.
2: That's interesting then. So it was probably, we or our ancestors were probably cooking food on the fire, but then came to realise that actually it's not just the flames, but actually the smoke will do something as well.
3: That's right. And I think people would have been inhaling smoke all the time. And it means that we have this sort of hardwired taste to appreciate it, because we've been doing it so long that we've come to love that flavour. And I think people who did it habitually would have been, you know, less susceptible to catching parasites or pathogens or, you know, infectious bacteria, things like that. And they would have reproduced at a greater rate and just done a better job at surviving because they smoke food. You know, if you are hunting an animal, it's hard to keep the whole thing. And smoking is one of the easiest technologically, because you've got the wood all around you and you're really just hanging the thing in smoke. And a simple, you know, smoker is really just a box. It's as simple as it can be.
2: And I guess the purpose of smoking food originally was quite simply preservation. It made food last longer.
3: Yeah, that's right. And I think it's also a matter of flavor. You know, we separate those two today. And we don't really need to smoke anything because we can get fresh food. But I think we like that flavour a lot, so we do it intentionally.
1: And smoke curls around food in some of our earliest written records.
3: We know, just a random example, in ancient Rome, people had botellas, which are sausages, and they sold them out on the streets. But these would have been preserved by hanging up in the fireplace and just letting the cold smoke go over. There's two very different ways of using smoke. There's, you know, hot smoking will actually cook the food, and in that case, it's not going to be preserved. If you cold smoke, it preserves.

0: preserves the phenols and the sort of aldehydes and things that go that penetrate the meat, create this like sort of reddish bark. Have you ever seen on a really good barbecue or on a smoked sausage or something? And that's what preserves it, and that's what prevents the bugs getting in, and it's antioxidants, so the fat doesn't go bad. And of course, no one in the past knew this at all, but when they record selling smoked X, Y, and Z in a text, you're assuming they knew what they were doing, you know. And there are directions, gosh, but by the time you get to the early modern period in cookbooks, there's definitely directions on how to do this.
1: As Ken says, smoke crucially also adds flavour, a process happening back in Michael Price's smokehouse inside what looked like large stainless steel industrial ovens.
2: These are the smaller smokers here, or you can look in the big smoke in.
3: Oh, it's
2: now,
3: opening now.
2: Which is here. Oh. The mackerel, that's your mackerel there, which they're just going to swap a few trays because you get different.
3: Oh, it smells like a bonfire.
2: Well, I'd put it, well, I'd hope it smells better than a bonfire because the woods that we select that we use to smoke the fish, you know, they are carefully chosen to give a unique flavour.
3: I mean, it's a beautiful smell.
2: Same on that side, there's another batch there.
4: And yeah,
2: oh, there you go. Look in this one. You've got your salmon there, curing and smoking.
3: So it's got a darker colour, the orange.
2: It does
3: flesh.
2: Look darker once you've taken the moisture out of it. But if you look here, can you see the oils just starting to come out there?
3: Yep.
2: That's what we're looking for. And then we're also
3: gleaming on the surface of the
2: flesh. We're wanting that fillet to sit basically level on the hand. That's what we look for, and a dry texture on the back.
3: Right, so you're holding it there, and it's so it's stiffening up.
2: It is, exactly that. That's what we look for. So we look for the oils coming out down on the flank, which is at the flank there, is on the belly, on the loin part there, as you can see if you look on the sunlight catching it there.
3: Yeah.
2: And that's at it level. And that was done. They went in yesterday morning.
3: Oh.
2: So they'll be coming out, hopefully, at end of play today.
3: Gosh, so you're smoking them for
2: anywhere from 18 hours up to about, can be in winter, up to about 30 hours.
3: Oh, that smell is beautiful. And how are you creating the smoke, then?
2: Through here. So we smoke salmon, it's cold smoked, because we only want the ambient air temperature. With the mackerel, it's a hot smoke product. We're taking out the moisture out of the protein with salt and also with heat. So we don't mind the sawdust igniting on this, because we want the heat to be able to cut the product. Oh. The smoke's in there. So that's a blend of oak and beech in the fire pit there, which is drawn through.
3: Wood chips?
2: Basically, yeah, drawn through into the chamber. As you saw, the trays just being swapped. They're in there. Mm. You can see them starting to change colour now.
3: Yeah, so I can see it's getting a bit orangey-brown at the edge there.
2: I would like to say more like golden rather than orangey-brown.
3: Yeah, you're right. You're right, it's nicer than that. And it certainly smells good enough to eat already. And why are you smoking? Are you doing it to preserve the fish, or are you doing it for flavour?
2: We do it for both reasons. We get requests from, you know, Michelin-starred chefs to create a unique flavour, to give them a leading edge in what they're doing.
1: Michael Price. I asked historian Ken Albala when smoking food stopped being something practical and became something that people did for pleasure.
0: Yeah, it's very clear that once people can get fresh food, and this means railroads mostly, and refrigerator cars, and literally the food chain that can carry fresh food to people, there's really no reason to smoke food anymore. And canning, of course, is part of that whole thing. Canned meat was very important. So even if you couldn't afford a big hunk of fresh meat, you could get something canned. And preservation techniques, you know, by the 18th century, they're using nitrates already, you know, in hams and meats and things. And those would have certainly helped, you know, prevent botulism mostly. But I think by the time you get to the 20th century, no one needs to smoke anymore. And they do it because it tastes good, and ham tastes better than fresh pork, and bacon tastes a whole lot better than pork belly. So it's, you know, that's something we definitely don't need to do anymore.
1: Now, what began as a way to keep food from spoiling has become a flavour industry in its own right.
0: I think we probably do as much smoking, if not more, today than in the past, but it's done industrially. So you'd have an enormous smoking out.

0: outfit, you know, in a factory, churning out things, and then wrapping it in plastic and sending it to the supermarket. Whereas, you know, at home, very few people do this. I mean, they think for some reason it's going to be dangerous or difficult to do. So they make home smokers. I mean, there's my older brother has one, and you know, you put wood chips in it, you press a button, and electrical current goes through, and it smokes it. And that seems really not to be much fun to me. I mean, I like the fire itself. And I think the amount of control you have when you're doing it yourself is just to sit out in the backyard and start smoking something and put on some good bluegrass and you know, carve while this is going on. I mean, that's just a delightful day in my mind.
1: Ken Albala. You're listening to The Food Chain from the BBC World Service. I'm Ruth Alexander. This week, Smoked, the story of how one of humankind's oldest food technologies became a flavour loved around the world, and what modern science is revealing about this ancient practice. We no longer need to smoke food, yet smoky flavours remain hugely popular. To understand why, I've been speaking to Professor Heather Smyth, a flavour scientist and sensory specialist at the University of Queensland in Brisbane, Australia.
2: I think it's two main things. One of those is that in all cultures, in all people groups across the world, smoke has been used traditionally to preserve foods, and it means that foods are safe to eat. And that means that people around the world are quite familiar with smoked flavours, and human beings like foods and like flavours that they're familiar with.
1: So it's a comforting flavour.
2: Absolutely, a comforting and well-known and familiar flavour. You know, smell is very associated with emotion in our minds. Smell and emotion are looked after by our limbic system in our brain. So anything that smells familiar is very emotionally comforting for us. The other part that I think attracts people to smoke flavours is the fact that it's complex. And in all food systems, when food is complex, and certainly if you have a mature taste for food, we always would prefer a much more complex flavoured wine, more complex flavoured sauce. That level of complexity that we get from smoke flavour. And that's because it's got many, many different aroma volatile compounds that are causing the aroma of smoke, but also in combination with taste components that are present. It's that complexity altogether that I think also attracts us to smoke flavour.
1: So what's going on then from a sensory perspective when we put smoked food in our mouths?
2: So a lot of things are going on. All of our senses are being triggered there. Smoke is made up of aroma volatile compounds, which through our nose and our sense of olfaction, which is separate to our sense of taste. There are hundreds of different aroma volatiles that are created in that pyrolysis reaction when wood is burned, and also Maillard reactions, which are famous flavour reactions that you even see in coffee beans when we roast beans and whatnot.
1: That's when a food gets a nice toasted brown colour.
2: Absolutely. That's right. So Maillard reaction is like a caramelization reaction. It's a little bit different chemically, but the Maillard reaction is when something's burning or cooking, definitely that browned flavour, and then also the burned compounds that come from the wood itself. So we've got these gorgeous aroma volatiles that our nose is sensing, and we're either smelling those through our nose or up the back of our throat. And at the same time, we've got taste compounds, which are on our tongue. So there's some bitterness associated with smoke flavour, sometimes even sweetness, depending on the type of wood that's used to create that smoke flavour in the first place. There's even trigeminal sensations going on. So trigeminal is a textural sensation in the mouth. So you could have a cooling sensation from a smoked flavour or a warming sensation from a smoked flavour as well. So very complex.
1: Does that mean then when we put a smoked food in our mouths, our brains are just like pinging with activity because there's so much going on in terms of the flavour and the texture?
2: Absolutely. So much going on. There's aroma, there's taste, there's texture. We're feeling all of it at once.
1: So I'm taking from that, there's no such thing as this tastes smoked. There are many, many versions of smokiness.
2: Oh, so many different types of versions of smoked flavour. Absolutely. There's hot smoking, there's cold smoking, there's a range of different ways of applying that smoke to the product to preserve it. But all of those things can contribute different sets of compounds, and all of those different sorts of compounds that can create a different type of smoked flavour. So it

0: definitely isn't one thing. It could be many different types of flavours, and no two may be the same necessarily.
1: Professor Heather Smythe. Back in Lancaster, looking inside the chillers at Michael's shop, you can see our appetite for smoked products goes way beyond fish.
2: So, starting there with your smoked salmons, mixed smoked fish platter, smoked eel, two different varieties of gravlax, going down into your anchovies, cured meats.
3: Smoked ham, bacon, chicken breast, duck breast.
2: Cheeses, halloumis, bries, camemberts. Yeah.
3: What's the most unusual thing you've been asked to smoke?
2: Lettuce, tomatoes.
3: Lettuce? What's smoked lettuce like?
2: Not one of my favourite. We've done water. We smoked water.
3: Smoked water?
2: Smoked water. Honestly, it's bonkers.
3: Who asked you to do that?
2: I'm not mentioning any names. It was to be used as an ingredient, as part. And this is what the point is when you talk about flavours and you asked me about flavours earlier, it's getting that flavour into the food, into the proteins. So there's many different ways of doing it. So if you don't want to smoke the protein, how else can I get in there? So water is one example. Lettuce was one example. The tomatoes are one example.
3: Did you get the smoke in the water?
2: We did, funnily enough. I didn't think it would work, and but it does work.
3: Was it a chef asking
2: chef
3: you to do
2: in
3: that?
2: London, yes.
3: What was the chef going to do with this smoked water?
2: I didn't ask, but it was up to him what he did with it. But it got the flavour, and he got what he wanted to do with it. So yeah, you know, it will penetrate and flavour nearly anything and everything that we try and smoke.
3: But not everything is better for it, in your experience.
2: Well, no.
1: Certainly, smoky flavours are in demand. You only need to walk down the snack aisle of your local shop to see that. But with the flavour comes potentially harmful chemicals. The European Commission has decided to ban 8 smoke flavourings, ones made from condensed smoke, after they were assessed by the European Food Safety Authority, or EFSA. I asked its scientific officer, Eleanor Avesti, what was found.
4: EFSA realised that it cannot be excluded that there might be a genotoxicity concern by using these compounds.
3: And what does that mean in plain English?
4: So genotoxic compounds are compounds that interact with the DNA. So they interact with the genetic material of our cells. What this may cause is other health issues such as cancers. So it doesn't mean that if we, which we do, inevitably consume a genotoxic compound, which is everywhere around us and in our foods, that doesn't mean that we'll generate a cancer, but it is a risk, an added risk. And therefore, it's considered that there is no safe level for these compounds. In the scientific world, this is the stand at the moment.
3: Does this issue apply only to smoked flavourings, or these same compounds be in traditionally smoked foods?
4: That's a good point. So the flavourings are obtained by smoke. So they are, in a way, also purified smoke, which are then processed to be able to use them. They could be liquid, for example. As such, common sense will tell us that the same kind of compounds are probably also present in the smoked foods. So this is something that we are actually looking into.
3: Somebody listening who enjoys smoked foods, what practical message would you want them to take away from the evidence we have today?
4: Personally, I think that food is also pleasure. And so it is important to understand that some foods we can consume maybe in bigger quantities than others. And some other foods we should probably be a bit more careful. So smoked food is definitely, for me at least, a pleasure. I still consume my favourite smoked salmon. But I try not to consume it as often as something else, maybe a baked fish. So I think my recommendation is, as I said, to keep a varied and balanced diet and probably do not consume smoked foods on a daily basis. In a similar way as we advise pregnant women not to consume oily fish more than, I think it's twice a week, because there are some foods that are potentially posing some
3: So don't cut. No need to cut out smoked foods, but eat them in moderation.
4: Exactly, exactly.
1: One reason smoke flavourings have attracted particular attention is that they can be found in everyday products such as snacks and ready meals, which many people

0: people eat more frequently than traditionally smoked foods. Phasing them out is therefore expected to reduce consumers' overall exposure. However, the food industry is working on reformulating its popular smoky flavours, with one option being to use ingredients like traditionally smoked paprika and salt. And historian Ken Albala believes it's unlikely we're going to fall out of love with smoked flavours.
1: I do think it is hardwired into our limbic brain, you know, that we've been smelling smoke for so long that it's sort of like, you know, infants immediately like the taste of sugar, and we grow to like other flavors. But I think smoke is really there. And let me give you a weird anecdote, just that I think when I was very young, my mother used to put me in the high chair in front of cooking shows on TV and give me whitefish, which is a very American thing. I don't even know the species, but it comes from the Great Lakes, and they smoke it. And it's just this lovely, delicate, salty, oily fish. And that apparently made me happy for hours. I could just sit there with my fingers and munch on this. And whenever I smell something similar, and it's partly the taste, but it's immediately the smell, it brings me right back to that moment immediately.
0: For you, it's the power of the aroma and the connection that yeah. gives you to your childhood. But also, are you saying that there's something even deeper within us all, something
1: yeah.
0: elemental, really, about smoky flavours that kind of are connecting us to our home hearths?
1: I think that's absolutely it. Maybe it's one of those things that we've been doing it for so long that it's hardwired into our brain, that when we smell that, we think, oh, food.
0: What do you think the future of smoked food is and our relationship with it?
1: Gosh, I can't imagine anything like, you know, bacon and ham and sausages and smoked food going away, because it really is a fantastic flavor. I think in the short term, people are going to start eating less of it because of the warnings, and it will become more of a luxury, but there's nothing wrong with that. But something traditionally made, not only is it really fun to do, but it's connects you with the past in a way that reading a book or looking at a painting or listening to music really can't, in an absolute immediate way, because you're actually putting the food in your mouth and tasting something that our species has been doing for so long.
0: Professor Ken Albala. And back at Michael's Smokehouse, I am keen to sample the freshly smoked salmon.
2: What Chris is doing now is using the strimmer to do a long slice side smoked salmon.
3: Oh, thank you very much. Oh, lovely. Love to. Thank you.
2: So, very delicate.
3: Mm.
2: Not over smoked.
3: That's a much more delicate flavour than I expected. Very nice. Mm.
2: It is subtle.
3: Mm.
2: Yeah, you want to be able to taste the fish.
3: Mm.
2: And then you'll get the smoky salmon afterwards. But if you weren't in here, you'd have that.
3: It comes a bit later, doesn't it, the smokiness?
2: If you're in restaurants or having breakfast with your poached egg and smoked salmon, you'd have got that flavour straight away. Because of the environment in here is smoky, it's difficult.
0: Michael says it's hard work getting products just as he wants them, and he himself smells well smoked by the time he finishes every day. But for him, it's all worth it.
2: I think it's just a natural, earthy flavour, and for me, it takes me back to my childhood when Dad was burning the leaves and the fire and in the back garden and so on, and I just used to, I think about autumn and just the different seasons, and it was just, yeah, and just creating that and being able to put that into a flavour, into food. And if you enjoy your salmon or you enjoy a smoked bacon butty in the morning, having that, it just sets the mind racing.
0: Thanks to Michael Price and to everyone we spoke to for today's programme. Is there a flavour that takes you down memory lane? I'd love to know. You can email thefoodchain@bbc.co.uk. From me and the rest of the team, producers Sam Clack and Izzy Greenfield, and editor Sarah Wadeson, thanks for listening, and join us again next week.
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5: This week on Bookends, Jordan Abel's new poetry collection, Dad Era. It's addressed to Jordan's daughter, Phoenix. Through free verse, pictures, and a mix of ideas, both personal and universal, the collection explores the nuances of fatherhood, Indigenous parenting, and what it's like to raise a child in a world that gets more uncertain by the day.
6: I really do think that, you know, part of my responsibility as a parent is to try to tell

0: tell her who I am, you know, in all of my complexity. There's lots of complicated feelings from parents, you know, who lived like full human lives that are full of, you know, really, you know, maybe difficult things sometimes. My feeling is, you know, not to hide the parts of me that, you know, maybe are more difficult. But instead to try to communicate those things, you know, with a kind of openness and transparency to highlight just how, you know, how difficult like human lives are. Our lives are full of all kinds of things that are kind of incongruous, you know, with maybe who we are now. But that doesn't make them, you know, not a meaningful part of your existence or your experience.
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4: Hey, Max, you miss me?
5: The dream team is back together.
4: Yeah, yes, it is.
2: And on each other's.
4: Are you going to be able to keep it together on this one?
3: I am nothing if not perfect.
2: Wild.

0: from CBC News, The World This Hour. I'm Pat Philpott. Montreal is mourning the victims of Monday's shooting that killed a police officer and a civilian. The suspect also died in the shootout. Investigators are now analyzing a lengthy incel manifesto left by the gunman as they try to determine a motive. Gloria Enriquez has more.
1: A single blue rose lays on the Montreal police insignia on the floor of its headquarters. Quebec's premier and Montreal's mayor, along with other officials, placed it there in memory of Mohamed Lamine Benradouan. Flags are now flying at half-mast in honor of the 34-year-old police officer. Montreal's police chief, Fadi Daguerre, says he is the first member of the force to die on duty in 24 years.
2: It's a very, very sad day. It's a nightmare. But we have to be solid. We have to be solid for our lady police officer who survived.
1: He says that officer is now in stable condition. A witness saw a gun sticking out a window, then heard shots. A civilian, Michael Mizrahi, was also killed in the shooting. Rabbi Saul Emmanuel, the executive director of the Jewish Community Council of Montreal, calls it a tragedy.
3: A very warm individual, a kind individual, somebody very involved in the community.
1: Gloria Enriquez, CBC News, Montreal.
0: Iran's foreign ministry says UN inspectors are not scheduled to visit bombed-out nuclear sites. Today's statement appears to contradict those of J.D. Vance. The U.S. vice president was involved in weekend negotiations on the Iran-U.S. peace framework, and yesterday he said one of the outcomes of that meeting was Iran allowing UN nuclear inspectors to look around. Meanwhile, Lebanon's civil defense says two people have been killed by Israeli fire today. Israeli soldiers reportedly fired on a group of people near a bulldozer clearing a road. This is the latest deadly incident despite last week's ceasefire between Israel and Hezbollah. The conflict in Lebanon is one of the biggest challenges facing the U.S.-Iran peace deal. Much of Western Europe is facing another day of record-breaking temperatures. The continent is trapped under an intense heat dome that is pushing temperatures into the 40s. Climatologists say such intense heat so early in the summer is a sign of shifting weather patterns. Samantha Burgess is with the Copernicus Climate Change Service.
4: It's incredibly unusual, but unfortunately, it's the trajectory that we're facing with a changing climate. Europe is the fastest warming continent, and this means that in the summer period when we have heat waves, the heat waves are more intense, more frequent, and longer lasting.
0: The soaring temperatures are being blamed for close to 24 deaths. As Turkey prepares to host next month's NATO summit, security forces are carrying out sweeping raids in Ankara. Officials say more than 200 people have been detained. They say most have suspected links with extremist groups like ISIS. U.S. President Donald Trump is among global leaders attending the July 7th summit. Well, more than a decade after fluoride was removed from the St. John, New Brunswick water supply, dentists are seeing an increase in tooth decay. Alice McCormick reports.
5: St. John dentist Kelly Keyes has been treating patients in the city for 30 years and says the increase

0: increase in tooth decay since the city stopped fluoridating its water is clear.
1: We see a lot of kids under the age of four who have rampant decay.
0: In a city with one of the country's highest child poverty rates, she says fluoride was the great equalizer, protecting developing teeth by strengthening enamel. That protection is now gone. But some municipalities have gotten it back. The Ontario communities of Windsor, Tecumseh, and LaSalle brought fluoride back in 2022, nearly a decade after the mineral was removed. Calgary followed suit last year. Those decisions were made after comparing data, which showed an increase in tooth decay following fluoride removal. No such research on the topic has been done for St. John or anywhere in New Brunswick. Allison McCormick, CBC News, St. John.
2: And that is your World This Hour. For CBC News, I'm Pep Philpott.
3: Welcome to Ideas. I'm Nala Ayed.
4: Bad luck wind been blowing at my back.
3: And this is Johnny Cash, telling the story of a man born in the soul of misery, nameless and destined for trouble from birth.
4: Got the number 13 tattooed on my neck.
3: All because he's been branded with the number 13.

0: Has there ever been a number more maligned in Western culture?
1: Mike, over here.
0: So feared, it's got its own horror film franchise.
2: I wish it was. I'll order up some body bags. Well, we picked the right day to pull this. Happy Friday the 13th.
0: So synonymous with the awkward transition from childhood to puberty, it has spawned countless cringe-inducing coming-of-age stories. So infamously unlucky, a good many of us avoid it en masse.
3: Americans alone would prefer to avoid 13th floors and other things associated with that.
4: They just gave me the number when I...
0: Despite all of that, today on Ideas, we're asking you to put aside any negative feelings you might harbor about the number 13. Producer Donna Dingwall is here to make the case for 13. By including it in our ongoing series, The Greatest Numbers of All Time.
5: American writer and philosopher Ralph Waldo Emerson once wrote, "To be great is to be misunderstood." Yes, he was talking about the likes of Pythagoras, Socrates, Copernicus, Galileo, also Christ, and not the number 13. But I don't think it's a stretch to say our collective apprehension about this particular integer is mired in a lack of understanding and maybe a blind acceptance of a cultural norm, one that has no basis in reality. The thing that often comes to mind for people is there not being a 13th floor on buildings, for example.
3: That's one of the more obvious consequences of the superstition, for sure, as well as very few airlines having 13th rows on their planes.
5: Barry Markofsky is a professor emeritus of sociology at the University of Southern Carolina and the author of a book called Everyday Extraordinary, A Scientist Ponders a Lifetime of Magical, Bizarre, and Paranormal Experiences. He's researched not only how 13 became a symbol of bad luck, but how the superstition spread and why it persists.
3: That aspect is kind of rational because people don't want to sit in those rows. People avoid those floors on buildings and don't want to have a condo on the 13th floor, for example. People change their travel plans on the 13th of each month. There is a detectable blip in the flight statistics. And once you have a huge segment of the population believing something,

0: that does affect individual behavior, it's bound to affect collective behavior as well. That's what we see in not just the rows on planes and the floors on buildings, but local news broadcasts always point out things like that in a sort of joking way. You know, watch out, it's Friday the 13th.
1: So a pretty active weather day on this Friday the 13th, Ryan.
2: Yeah, really wild weather on Friday the 13th, I guess fitting. We've had some sunshine today. We had thunderstorms, heavy downpours.
0: That just kind of reinforces the meme, if you will, that there's something special and not in a positive way about this number.
3: Scientifically, that's been proven false, along with the negative connotation around the so-called full moon effect.
0: I had a student who was a police officer, and he was a skeptic about the full moon effect, but he said everybody around him believed that weird things happen on nights when there's full moon. That would be great to know. Like, should we put on extra patrol officers on Friday the 13th?
3: I've heard doctors and nurses say this too.
0: Yeah, and they are 100% convinced of it. And every time it's been studied carefully and systematically, it's an effect of how we recall things. We have a prominent date and we tend to find unusual events more memorable on those dates. You know, who remembers bad things that happened on Wednesday the 11th?
3: And yet so ingrained is the idea that even the social scientist had to stop himself from jumping to conclusions on a bad day.
0: I lead hikes every Friday morning. I happened to lead one on, I think it was February the 13th, which was a Friday. Even though I'm not a believer in superstition, it would have been very easy for me to come to the conclusion that that hike was jinxed somehow. We had somebody who got really faint, which had never happened before. I missed a turn and led people at least a quarter mile in the wrong direction. Someone lost their hiking poles after we had a break and had to go back and get them. We had another person go to make sure that all worked out okay, and then they got separated from the group and lost. So it's like one thing after another that almost never happens all happened on that one day. I started looking back at what else could I interpret in a way consistent with that superstition. And it was so easy to do that. I think that's a really fascinating psychological process. It's called confirmation bias. You tend to look for confirmations of something that you believe in or want to believe in. And it's almost always pretty easy to do, but we don't even realize that we're doing it.
3: Confirmation bias helps us understand our tendency to blame bad things on the number 13, but it doesn't tell us when we started doing that.
4: Finding anything really definitive about why 13 would have been unlucky is very difficult. My name is Stephen Winnick, and I'm a folklife specialist at the American Folklife Center of the Library of Congress. Folklife specialist is what we call folklorists in the U.S. government.
3: So you must have been busy this year, because with requests from people like me, because I think there's three Friday the 13th this year.
4: Yes, it was a very busy year. In fact, two of them were right next to each other, of course, and that was around the time that we did this article. So yes, Friday the 13th was a common phenomenon this year.
3: What was the name of the article?
4: The name of the article was On the Possible Origins of Friday the 13th. Metafolklore, Fear, and Fun. And the reason for that subtitle is that I do fairly regular posts about the idea of metafolklore, which is folklore about folklore. So stories about the origin of Friday the 13th are often folkloric stories, and Friday the 13th belief is itself an item of folklore. So these stories about the origin of Friday the 13th are often folklore about folklore.
3: That's partly because people in his field are reluctant to name a ground zero for a particular custom.
4: Folklorists typically don't like to talk about origins anymore, and we chide each other for saying that this is the origin of something, because you simply can't prove it. Just because the first reference to Friday the 13th belief occurs at a certain time doesn't mean that people didn't believe it for 200 years before that. We're always giving our best estimate.
3: The lack of specificity has in no way stopped the rest of us from speculating about why 13.

0: and Friday the 13th are considered unlucky. When I mentioned to a colleague that I was working on something about the number 13 before I even started talking about superstition, he immediately said, oh, well, the thing that I've heard is that I think is really intriguing is this idea of the Last Supper, and that because there was 13 people there, and that this is perhaps a place where superstition around Friday the 13th began. And that's something that you look at in the piece.
1: Yeah, so I would say that that is a piece of metafolklore about what the origin of the Friday the 13th belief is. The Last Supper occurred on a Friday, and there were, in theory, 13 people. That would be Jesus and the 12 disciples. But there's no really good evidence that it is the origin of it either. So that's, again, the problem that we have.
0: And yet, dinner parties gone wrong with poor guest choices are a bit of a theme.
1: Other people will give as the origin of the unluckiness of 13 a separate example, which comes from Norse mythology, which is that there were 13 guests at a dinner party when Balder was killed.
0: The story goes that 12 invitations went out for a party at Valhalla in honor of Balder, the most beloved of the gods. But Loki, who you might call the original agent of chaos, crashed the party. Then he arranged for Balder's brother to shoot his sibling with a deadly mistletoe dart, killing him and plunging the world into darkness. Seems like a pretty good reason to cast aspersions on 13.
1: This is completely spurious, as far as I can tell. If you go into any of the sources for Norse mythology, the Eddas, you don't find a story about 13 people at dinner. But this became a pretty common story, and you found it, you know, quoted by authorities like National Geographic in writing about the origin of the belief in lucky 13 or unlucky 13. And so essentially, this is what I would call a variant of the same story that doesn't involve the Christian religion, but it involves another religion. And what we as folklorists would take from that is that this is probably the same story being passed on, but adapted by people along the way.
2: That's called drawing the bullseye around the arrow.
0: This is no surprise to social scientist Barry Markofsky.
2: There are a number of incidents that you could go back and look at historically that seem to keep reconfirming the number 13 as being unlucky.
3: April 13th, 1970, Apollo 13, man's fifth lunar mission.
2: And Apollo 13 is another example.
4: Okay, we've had a problem here.
5: This is Houston. Say again, please.
2: That's the one that had an explosion on board, and they almost didn't make it back.
6: Here is a bulletin from ABC News. The Apollo 13 spacecraft has had a serious power supply malfunction.
2: I'm certainly not going to be willing to say that, see, therefore 13 is unlucky. It's more like believing it's unlucky makes us look for confirming examples of it.
0: In an effort to understand how we got to this point, Stephen Winnick pored through archives. His research took him all the way back to the 15th century and the emergence of tarot cards, which were initially used for rounds of Renaissance-style bridge. But by the next century, the cards were being used for more mystical purposes.
1: So you start to find essays on the metaphorical meanings of tarot cards by that time in Italian. At some point, you start to get references to, again, in the 16th century, to some forms of divination or of telling tales, telling stories, telling fortunes, using tarot cards.
0: And within the deck, the 13 card is known as the death card. And this is where 13 often gets misinterpreted.
1: If you get the death card, it doesn't necessarily mean someone will die. It means something will metaphorically die. That is, some phase of your life will end or some process is going to end, and that purports to be a number of change for that reason.
0: This gives us a possible explanation for when 13 came by its reputation, but what is less clear is how it picked up a day of the week on its nefarious journey. We've established that the traitorous Friday night dinner guest theory doesn't hold up to scrutiny. But there is another

0: very popular explanation that's also rooted in religion.
1: Yeah, the Knights Templar, the edict that led to the destruction of the Knights Templar, which was an order of knights dedicated to maintaining the Kingdom of Jerusalem and essentially the Christian kingdoms in the Holy Land. So the edict that led to their destruction was actually passed on Friday, October 13th, 1307. People suggest that this Friday, October 13th, is the origin of the Friday the 13th. What tends to suggest that it's not true is that nobody ever mentions this as the origin of a belief in Friday the 13th until the 20th century. The second reason is that there really is no reason for almost anyone in the Middle Ages to know that that edict was drawn up on Friday, October the 13th, 1307. I mean, people would have known that the Knights Templar were destroyed. People would have known that trials occurred and all that, but the specific date on which this thing was written down, it was not known until historians started to look into this history. I think the Knights Templar is also attractive because the whole order of Knights Templar is already the subject of a wide variety of theories and beliefs, some of which are crazy conspiracy theories and some of which are other kinds of historical theories about the Holy Grail and all kinds of other things. So there's a lot of folklore about the Knights Templar already just because people like that story.
2: The papacy declared these Priory Knights, these Knights Templar, of limitless power.
0: One person enamored with the story was, in fact, a professional storyteller, author Dan Brown. You might have heard of his book, The Da Vinci Code, and the movie it spawned.
2: The Templars were all but exterminated. The date was October 13th, 1307, the Friday.
3: Friday the 13th.
0: Given that Brown sold more than 80 million copies of his book, that it's been translated into 44 languages, and that the 2006 movie adaptation was the second highest grossing film that year, there's little doubt that the Da Vinci Code renewed interest in the Knights Templar. And that is exactly the kind of thing a superstition needs to survive.
4: One of the ways I think about this, imagine any meme or set of beliefs, like a conspiracy theory, as requiring a kind of energy to stay alive.
0: Author and sociology professor Barry Markofsky.
4: I think of them almost ecologically, like they are in competition with one another. And if they don't have energy fueling them, they die. And that's often the case when the environment is overcrowded with conspiracy theories. In the case of number 13, it doesn't really have competition in the same way. And it also has the benefit of people who latch onto a new product early on are called early adopters. Well, this is like that product that got in on the market early on that didn't have a lot of good competition. So it just keeps going. If September 11th didn't take the onus away from 13 and put it on 11, I don't think anything will.
0: Well, and I guess if Hollywood is still going to make money off of a franchise, it'll continue to perpetuate, I suppose.
4: And that's a great example of what I mean by infusing a belief with energy. If a new movie comes out, you know, Friday the 13th, part 19 or whatever, so that's adding fuel to the belief and it's keeping it alive. The fact that it's become institutionalized in some ways on our airplanes, seating charts, and our buildings also adds fuel to the belief.
0: But Dan Brown doesn't get all the credit or blame here. Folklorist Stephen Winnick says another book published at the turn of the century called Friday the 13th also gave steam to the superstition.
1: It was written by a person called Thomas W. Lawson, and it's about stock trading and speculation. But the thing that makes it unlikely, well, there's more than one thing to make it unlikely that that's the origin of the belief. One of them is that simply if you read the book, everybody in the book already believes that Friday the 13th is unlucky. The people involved have these superstitions because they feel like their whole career is based to a certain extent on luck. But it wouldn't really make sense to write a book in which all the characters had this belief about Friday the 13th that nobody in the real world really had, right? It would be a very hard thing to set up as a whole fantasy thing about stock traders. It's much more likely that the writer, who was himself a stock trader, had just

0: observed this on the stock market and was writing about a realistic portrayal of stock traders.
1: The novel was huge when it came out, selling more than 60,000 copies in the first month. Following the release, stockbrokers around the world allegedly refused to trade on any Friday the 13th. While Lawson's book shows that 13 was considered unlucky in the United States just after the turn of the century, it even got a silent film adaptation in 1916, it doesn't shed light on how the myth jumped the pond from Europe to the New World. Folklorist Stephen Winnick discovered some clues about when that might have happened.
0: I start to find these references in French literature. The two earliest ones that I found are actually from 1834, and one is an article in the Revue de Paris in which someone says, "Ce sont toujours ces vendredis et ces nombres 13 qui portent malheur." It is always Fridays and the number 13 that bring bad luck. And then in a play called Les Finesses de Ribouille, also in 1834, a character says, "So I was born on a Friday, December 13th, 1813, from which comes all my misfortunes."
1: How widely read or known were those particular texts?
0: They were pretty well known, I think. I mean, you know, nowadays, any French literature from the early part of the 19th century that I'm looking for and find within a couple of days of research are pretty low-hanging fruit for people to digitize and all of that, because I didn't go deep into the stacks to find French literature. The next one that I found in the 1870s, I know was very well known because it was translated into English more than once. And that was a play called Lélia by Octave Gastineau. It's about a countess named Lélia, and she complains, "Oh non, bien certainement, je ne resterai pas plus longtemps à ce bal maudit." So she says, "Oh no, I won't stay much longer at this cursed ball. Also, why is Valentine dancing on a Friday, a fasting day, and the 13th? Oh, these Parisian women, they respect nothing, not even superstitions." And in some of the translations, when she exclaims, it's Friday the 13th, she doesn't just leave it at that. She says, "Oh, it's Friday the 13th, that's so unlucky." And that suggests to me that an American audience wouldn't understand why she was suddenly mentioning the date, right? that they have to put into the text that Friday the 13th was unlucky so people would understand what was going on in that scene. And that suggests that Friday the 13th was not a widely known belief in the 1870s yet.
2: In social psychology terms, it's called the legitimation process. Part of it has to do with communication. There has to be some mechanism, some network, some media through which this information flows.
1: Author Barry Markowski says it's not uncommon for superstitious ideas to gain currency through oral tradition, such as plays and jokes. He's even compared them to an early kind of meme, which makes sense since memes tend to be funny and also have been known to spread disinformation to the masses.
2: Oral traditions can be amplified tremendously by social media, by mass media.
0: One of the things that I found, which is quite funny, and I found this in several different newspapers, one of them was a joke, and I'll just read the whole thing because it's short. "Champoirot, in despair, resolved to commit suicide. He is about to take his last plunge into the Seine when all at once he reflects, 'Today, Friday the 13th? Never,' said he, recoiling. 'It might bring me bad luck.'"
2: Once it becomes established in, let's say, a communication medium, it can take on a life of its own. That's a kind of top-down version of legitimation.
0: This was not just in one newspaper, but it was reprinted in a bunch of different newspapers. So there were a fair number of Americans who would have read that and laughed at it. Now, at about the same time, you also get jokes about Friday the 13th, particularly in sports contexts. In the newspapers, they will say, and these aren't the real teams, but the Mets are playing the Giants today. It's Friday the 13th. No doubt that will be bad luck for one of the two teams. That's a joke, of course, because one of the two teams is going to lose. We know that because that's how sports work, right?
1: Right, so, yeah. Right. And that seems quintessentially American to be joking about baseball and sports.
0: Yes, true. Well, I'll say that a lot of the references to belief in Friday the 13th, just in general, are not people avowing that they believe that Friday the 13th is unlucky.

0: poking fun at and challenging this superstitious belief in Friday the 13th.
1: Even if some of us don't completely buy into the superstition, clinicians took the fear of the number 13 seriously enough to give it a name, triskaidekaphobia. While there's no reliable estimate of how many people suffer from it, a 2007 Gallup poll found that 13% of Americans would have a level of discomfort with staying on a hotel's 13th floor. Among them, horror writer Stephen King. In a 1984 piece about his affliction in the New York Times, King even coined a name for his brethren. He called them Triskies. This is Ideas. I'm Nahla Ayed. This episode is part of our series, The Greatest Numbers of All Time. The fear of 13 is hardly a worldwide phenomenon. In many places, it's just a run-of-the-mill integer. And in some cultures, 13 is actually auspicious.
2: Judaism takes the number 13 and applies it in a very different way and understands it as something very positive. Numbers do suggest ideas, and 13 is a very powerful idea.
1: Rabbi Heschel Greenberg is the founder of the Jewish Discovery Center in Buffalo, New York.
2: After the Jews worship the golden calf and God is extremely angry and Moses pleads with God, God forgives them. And God says to Moses that if you invoke these 13 attributes of mercy in prayer, this will help me to forgive you for your sins. So we have 13 attributes of mercy. Nothing can be more positive than that. But 13 is also used in so many other places. For example, the Talmud tells us that there are 13 methods of interpreting the Torah that were passed down from Mount Sinai. Maimonides formulates 13 principles of faith, 13 things that a Jew must believe in. We, of course, know that bar mitzvah is at the age of 13. Even bat mitzvah for a girl, which is at the age of 12, means that she is entering into her 13th year. If you take the most important word, perhaps, in Hebrew, other than God, of course, the word is echad, one. Hear, O Israel, the Lord is our God, the Lord is one. That's the most basic premise of Jewish theology, the belief in one God. If you take that word echad, and every letter in Hebrew is a number, it's 1 plus 8 plus 4, gives you 13. So 13 is a very positive number.
1: In indigenous cultures, the 13 moon teachings impart sacred lessons about following the lunar cycle to live in harmony with nature. And in popular culture, you couldn't find a patron saint with more clout than Taylor Swift, whose love of 13 is legendary.
3: I turned 13 on Friday the 13th. My first album went gold in 13 weeks. Also, thanks. My first song that ever went number one, It had a 13-second intro. I didn't even do that on purpose. And every time I've ever won an award at an award show, I've either been seated in the 13th row, right, or row M, which is the 13th letter. Wow. And when I won the Horizon Award at the CMA,

0: Here's producer Donna Dingwall with another theory about our complicated relationship with the number 13 that is rooted less in the folklore we've been hearing about and more in our feelings.
1: You know the classic kids joke? Why was 6 afraid of 7? Because 7, 8, 9? When I was speaking to social scientist Barry Markowski, I found myself asking, why does 13 hate 12? And I think it's because 12 is kind of a stage hog. How does that kind of relationship between 12 and 13 maybe play into to some of our feelings about number 13?
2: Number 12 happens to be a really popular and useful number. I mean, I like the mathematical aspects of 12. It's divisible by so many other numbers, 1, 2, 3, 4, 6, and 12 itself. 12 months of the year, well, there's no 13th. We start over again. 12 hours in the a.m. part of the day and 12 hours in the p.m. part of the day, there's no 13th

0: hour. And that kind of sets up 13 in contrast to this really useful, friendly, familiar number. There's a number that is less familiar. And this research in psychology generally shows that things that are familiar, we're just more comfortable with them. By pointing this out, you know, by saying 13 is an unlucky number and making this declaration and having that catch on, it offers a kind of anxiety reduction tool. Feels like we have control over it if we can identify it and label it and kind of shove it aside when possible.
1: And it's a tool that he says can help to explain why our modern day conspiracy theories take hold.
0: We're prone to try to just get a handle on things any way that we can, because uncertainty is very uncomfortable. And if we can find ways that different, maybe seemingly unrelated events are actually tied in with each other, it feels good to have that kind of understanding, to see a pattern and to make sense of it. And we are definitely pattern-seeking animals. The problem is that we're pretty good at detecting real patterns, but we're also pretty good at detecting patterns that aren't really there. And to be able to learn to tell the difference, whether it's for something fairly trivial or for something very important, well, my argument is the more important it is to know what the truth is, the more careful you have to be about making those kinds of errors, about leaping to conclusions just because a story can be told that fits these different facts together and makes them seem like a coherent pattern.
1: Right. And you call this, or I guess it's called a felt sense of anomaly.
0: That really resonated with me, because without being able to pin it down, we can be uneasy about something and make associations with whatever that context is. It could be a number. And if the context is right, these associations that we make can actually create emotions in us. They can create a sense of dread. So anything we can do to quell that uneasiness, we try to.
1: I have to admit, I couldn't help make my own association on hearing the words uneasy, dread, and emotion in relation to the number 13. And it had nothing to do with superstition.
2: Puberty usually begins at an earlier age in girls than in boys. Most girls enter puberty at about 12 or 13.
1: And what better words describe what it's like to sit in seventh grade health class as a very miscast gym teacher rolls a projector or a VCR into the room to show an ancient film reel that in hindsight would likely qualify as early body horror?
2: Hair begins to grow on the face, under the arms, and in the pubic area. Perspiration also increases. For some, the young body may start its growth by shooting up several inches in a few months. Sometimes one breast will mature more rapidly than the other. This occurs quite often, and is no...
1: And that doesn't even touch on the emotional upheaval.
3: What are you doing here, honey? You're not even old enough to know how bad life gets.
4: Obviously, doctor, you've never been a 13-year-old girl.
1: That's a scene from the 2000 film The Virgin Suicides, in which a doctor is admonishing a girl who's been hospitalized after a suicide attempt. For decades, depictions of the transition into the teen years have been a Hollywood staple on screens big and small, in dramas and in comedy.
5: Tonight marks the last night of the Jewish holiday Hanukkah. Here to explain the story of Hanukkah is my podiatrist son and recent bar mitzvah boy, Jacob.
1: This sketch, Jacob the Bar Mitzvah Boy from Saturday Night Live, perfectly captures the painful awkwardness of age 13.
6: When I first started studying the story of Hanukkah, I was worried it was going to be boring. But as I learned more about the powerful tale of the Maccabees, I realized that it's actually pretty neat. But don't tell my parents I said that.
1: Yet the character isn't one note. There's an endearing excitement and a hint of pride in Jacob when he shows off his newfound knowledge and public speaking chops.
6: The story of Hanukkah begins in 165 BCE, otherwise known as the year my bubby was born.

0: sketch always left me, a parent and a non-Jew, feeling like my bland Anglo-Saxon heritage left my kids a bit rootless, with no cultural or communal support to see them into adulthood. And apparently, I'm not the only one.
1: So this happened when he was sort of nearing 13, maybe a couple of months before he was 13. I could definitely see a shift in Fred. You know, he was starting to push for more freedom, more independence. You know, he wanted to cycle off to faraway places on his own, or go to bed later, have more pocket money, go and watch soccer matches on his own, not have a babysitter. So there's definitely a change, I guess a fairly normal change at that age.
0: Claire Potter is a cookbook and parenting author who lives in the UK. When her son Fred was on the verge of turning 13, it dawned on her that he might benefit from a rite of passage ceremony. She owes that revelation to what the Brits call a boot sale and the DVD box set she bought out of the trunk of someone's car.
1: And it just so happened at that time, we also were watching the TV series Roots, you know, about the generations of African slaves, the 1970s series. And in the first episode, there's a scene where the boys, probably around 12 years old, are taken off for their rite of passage and their initiation ceremony, you know, like tests of strength and bravery. I think they had to hunt a pig, something like that. And then it culminated in a horrible circumcision scene. But with the bravery, the strength skills, I remember watching Fred's face, watching that program and sort of seeing his eyes light up. He was very engaged with that particular scene. So I kind of put those two things together, you know, the changes I was seeing in Fred and that program. I thought, huh, how about making a rite of passage for him, you know, a modern version.
0: Claire set to work DIYing a coming-of-age initiation, tailor-made for her high-spirited, outdoors-loving son, Fred Greenan.
2: I've always required quite a high level of stimulation, and it was hard to find that within the house. So, yeah, normally found that up a tree or even just having a kick about.
0: Claire wrote about what she called Fred's modern rite of passage in the Guardian newspaper. The column ran just over 13 years ago.
1: Well, I suppose it was a test, really. It's like, if you want this, you know, if you want more freedom and independence, let's test if you're ready for it. You know, have you got the maturity to do these things? Have you got the worldliness? And then at the same time, unless you do things like that, how can you develop maturity and worldliness? He wasn't the kind of kid who would do sort of prolonged, sustained effort with anything. As he said, just said, you know, stimulation seeking, quite kind of slapdash about stuff. I remember even like cleaning his teeth was like, you know, too much of a chore. And I put a photo of some rotting teeth in the bathroom just to kind of encourage him to clean his teeth, you know. So I knew it needed to really engage him if he was going to do these 13 challenges. They did have to kind of be presented in a fun way, you know, like a TV quiz show kind of feel to it. I tried to think of different areas of life, travel, physical challenges, cooking, household chores, performing, artistic. And I got 13 coloured envelopes. I remember that. And put one challenge in each envelope. And I gave Fred the first one, and he could only get the next envelope with the next challenge when he'd done the previous challenge.
2: You know, naturally, had they been presented to me as a like an enabler of the development of all of these skills, I probably wouldn't have been interested.
0: So, Claire, because you wrote the list, then tell us about what you set up as the first challenge or first few challenges.
1: Yeah. So the very first challenge, what it said in the envelope was, get on a train on your own, get off at the 13th stop. When you get to wherever you get, go to a restaurant, order the 13th item on the menu and eat it, then go shopping with £13.13 and buy yourself a whole outfit.
2: I remember it well because there was a big football match on the same day, which I'm hoping to watch. So I think there was maybe an element of mild inconvenience around the timing for me. I'd only ever been in one direction, which is towards London. And so this involved going in the other direction, which I remember being quite excited about. The 13th stop was a place called Hereford, which is the end of the line. It's

0: right on the border between England and Wales.
1: I do remember, as you know, I thought this was a great idea for Fred to do this challenge, but I do remember him stepping on the train and me waving goodbye and thinking, oh my goodness, what am I doing? What have I done? Will I ever see him again? You know, I felt really scared, thinking that this may backfire on me, this fun idea.
0: The complication of, oh, not the complication, the other element of things was that my parents had actually followed me without me knowing and showed up in Hereford slightly later. I can't remember whether that was a good thing or a bad thing in my mind at the time, but I imagine I was probably a little bit disappointed.
2: You were given £13.13, is that right, to buy yourself an outfit?
0: Yeah, it was obviously a pretty limited budget, so there was difficulty involved in that. I remember going into a store called Primark. Yeah, I think I came out with some chinos, a Superman top, and some white shoes.
2: I think your mom might have a different memory of what the shirt was. Can you describe it?
1: Yeah, like the white shoes and chinos, yes. The t-shirt said, "I was amazing last night, ask your girlfriend."
2: Say that again.
1: I was amazing last night, ask your girlfriend. That's what the text was on the t-shirt. And I don't think,
0: You're
1: yeah.
0: right.
2: Is that ringing a bell, Fred?
0: Yeah, it was pink. It was, oh, yeah. That's unlocked a memory.
2: So what was the thought process there? Just curious.
1: I don't actually think you knew what it meant, Fred.
0: Yeah,
1: At that age.
0: no, I probably wasn't aware of that. But it's funny, I don't know whether I would have picked that because I wanted to be directly provocative, or whether
1: Yeah.
0: it's probably what happened is because of the budget constraints and also what it said on the t-shirt, it was probably heavily reduced, which is why it ended up in the basket.
1: Fred was quite high after Challenge One. You know, that one kind of played to his strengths and his desire to be free. So challenge number two was do 13 household tasks. There was everything from paying a bill, defrosting a freezer, ironing, cutting the grass, laundry, and putting up a shelf. I remember that. That was a big chore in itself. And I do remember when he opened that one, he just groaned.
2: Fred, right of response here.
0: Yeah, it sounds like me. I think I still groan when I have to do those things. I think things like paying a bill, you know, when you're not responsible for paying bills at that point in time, it probably did just feel like what would have felt like a very chorey chore. But I definitely would have extracted some enjoyment from the more practical tasks.
2: Well, I can say, as the mother of a 20-year-old and a 17-year-old, 13 chores seems like wildly ambitious to me. I can maybe get one out of them, but
0: Put them in an envelope and you'll have no issues.
1: Yeah.
2: Did you accomplish all of the things, or how do you both remember that?
0: Well, my recollection is yes.
1: And he did flag during the day, and I remember by the time he was putting up the shelf, he was swearing a lot. He was really not happy, but still determined to get it done.
2: That challenge was followed by something a bit more creative, but no less daunting.
1: So that was cook a three-course meal from scratch, but using only recipes from the page 13s of our recipe books that we had in the house. So to give it that kind of constraint. And serve it to the whole family. And I remember that went fairly well. I do remember I was in the living room and I could hear Fred, I could smell burning a little bit at one point, and I could hear him again swearing. But I sort of, and I, my urge was to go in and kind of rescue the situation and check my kitchen wasn't on fire. But I managed to hold back and just completely butt out of the whole thing.
0: Pretty confident I made jambalaya. That's my memory. My mum might be able to correct me.
1: Well, I thought that Fred made pork chow mein. So I
0: No,
1: guess
0: it was
1: it was
0: jambalaya.
1: jambalaya.
0: No, I mean it's open to interpretation, but the intention was
1: Yeah, I was intended to be
0: jambalaya.
1: okay. I do remember it was a bit sort of over sloppy that, but I remember the starter was chicken yakitori. And it was perfect. I do remember that. And I think the dessert was something chocolatey, and it was okay. I think the whole, we could say the whole meal was kind of mediocre.

0: A meal served to your own family can afford to be a bit underwhelming, but the next task involved an audience.
1: Yeah, so I played piano since a fairly young age, which came from mainly my dad, who also plays the piano. And 12-bar blues was one of the first things that I learned, and so it was kind of one of the more evolved types of piano that I was playing. 13-bar blues was an adaptation of that, which, as you might expect, includes an extra bar at the end.
0: The challenge was not just learning the song, but playing it in front of strangers at a local venue.
1: I remember that being a real push, and definitely the most difficult, technically the most difficult thing that I had to do at any point. Of course, layered on top of that was doing it in front of what was a fairly large room of people.
2: I was worried he was practicing. At the same time, I didn't want to nag him to practice, because then that would kind of go against the whole ethos of giving him these challenges. So I just backed off again. But I was really nervous on the night. I really wasn't sure how well it was going to go. And he was very nervous as well.
1: Yeah, I remember the room. I think I was probably in a bit of a haze doing it. I did it as a duet with my dad, so there was a lot going on. I think I do have a recollection of making a mistake at some point, but fortunately being able to pull through.
2: But it went really well, and he got such applause and cheers from the audience.
1: I remember walking back off the stage, though, and that being a very good feeling.
2: As he says, the payoff was huge, and he was so high all the way home in the car. We all were, actually. I really enjoyed that challenge.
0: Some of the other challenges were a little less successful.
1: It was only in a couple of years prior that I came clean about this. So the 30, I needed to walk 13 miles from our home to Oxford, which is pretty much exactly 13 miles. I walked about 8, and then the sight of the approaching bus just looked too appealing. So I got on the bus and I went the final distance, and I think at the time planned to take that to my deathbed.
2: As he was about 23 when he told me, I'm like, I just found it very funny. I probably wouldn't have been very amused if I'd found out at the time. But yeah, I thought, well, that's quite Fred, actually. One that stands out for me is the challenge where Fred had to volunteer for a day. And I'd been looking for something very worthy, like helping in a homeless center, something like that. When you're 13, it turns out you're not allowed to do things like that. Health and safety rules prevent that. There was a sort of farm near us, one that people could visit with their kids, and they were having a charity event. He was put in charge of the hooker duck stall.
0: Right, and this is the thing where kids come with a fishing pole and they try to, as you say, hook a duck. And then the way I've done it before, there's a number on the bottom and you get a prize.
2: That's right.
0: Or something like that.
2: Exactly. Yeah.
0: Okay.
2: Yeah.
0: Yeah. Travels across cultures, apparently.
2: Yes. At the end of the day, he'd raised something like £500. It was a really popular stall. And I was like, oh, you know, he's going to come away feeling how kind he's been, how helpful, how he's raised all that money for charity. But the thing that he said to me was, do you know what, Mum? All I had was like a paddling pole and some plastic ducks, and I made £500. You know, it's really easy to make money if you just got the right mindset.
1: Under the pretense of charity.
2: Yes, yes.
0: Today, Fred works in sales in London.
2: So that really stuck in my mind. I think I can still see that seed in Fred that, you know, has sort of developed as he's got older.
0: What do you feel like you took away from all of this, Fred?
1: Yeah, I was reflecting on this, and it's hard to isolate. I mean, well, the feeling of accomplishment, and also the framework around wanting that independence and getting it, I think also played out for the years after that, this relationship between proving and then earning the more and more freedom was definitely, you know, something that I carried through in the short term. Longer term, I mean, now I'm incredibly independent. I think pretty pragmatic with how I like, you know, navigate life. I don't think I'd be mistaken to think some of that, isn't attributed to this.

0: I mean, I think one of the main things about it was just marking that change from child to teenager, which we don't do in our culture. I mean, I think that was important, but, rather than just letting Fred sort of slither into teenagedom, kind of going, do you know what? You are different now. Your brain works differently now. Let's kind of recognize that and acknowledge that and mark it and make a fun shared memory while we're doing that.
1: It also provided an alternative and a more generous narrative to the ones normally attached to turning 13.
0: I think teenagers are so often thought of as bad or trouble. Even when you have a newborn and it's screaming, people will say to you, oh, wait till they're a teenager. It's going to be a lot worse then. They get a bad press. So I feel like we did something positive with Fred becoming a teenager, and that made me more comfortable with him doing those things. More comfortable, more quickly than I would have done otherwise. But by doing the 13 challenges, I was forced to let go.
1: Claire, when you think about kind of Fred's trajectory before and after this challenge, what do you how do you see it?
0: He's extremely confident. I do feel like those challenges helped kind of activate that confidence. And also, Fred said to me even quite recently that he the mantra that he lives by is feel the fear and do it anyway. And I feel like that kind of started with the 13 challenges. These things might be scary, but I can do them and I've done them and I feel great now. So that would be my take on it.
1: Whether you're facing the onset of puberty in adulthood or a mysterious misplaced fear about a number, Fred's advice to tackle it head on seems like a good plan. But if that isn't working, maybe a song will help.
2: So I'm going to take a drink of my drink here, and then I'm going to sing this song for you if you want me to.
1: Sure.
2: So
1: This is
2: the second
1: folklorist
2: verse
1: Stephen
2: is the
1: Winnick
2: verse
1: with a
2: that I
1: French-Canadian
2: described
1: folk
2: about 13.
1: song that suggests common
2: But I'll just
1: sense
2: sing the whole
1: is the
2: song
1: best
2: to you as
1: defense
2: you
1: when
2: sing
1: it
2: it.
1: comes to the number 13.
2: It's to the belief that 13 people at dinner is a bad idea. And indeed, it is just the kind of example that I was pointing out where it actually says that's just a superstition. So the song is called Les Plaisirs de la Table, the pleasures of the table. Il nous faut faire un tour d'emploi des plaisirs de la table. Que chacun prenne auprès de soi une

0: liberté que l'on passe bien sa vie. Ce n'est qu'une superstition de compter 12 ou 13.
1: This program was produced by Donna Dingwall. 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Technical production, Emily Chiarvesio and Hannah Barker. Our web producer is Lisa Ayuso. Senior producer, Nicola Lukšić. Greg Kelly is the executive producer of Ideas. And I'm Nala Ayed.

0: liberté, que l'on passe bien sa vie.
1: Bravo.
0: So see if you can do anything with that.
1: That was wonderful. Thank you. I feel like I've been serenaded. All right.
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4: This is World Report. Good morning. I'm Marcia Young. People in Montreal are mourning the victims of yesterday's daylight shooting. A police officer and a civilian were killed. Investigators are now analyzing a lengthy incel manifesto left by the gunman and trying to piece together the shooter's motives. As Gloria Enriquez reports, the community is honoring the two lives cut short.
5: A single blue rose lays on the Montreal police insignia on the floor of its headquarters. Quebec's premier and Montreal's mayor, along with other officials, placed it there in memory of Mohamed Lamine Benradouan. Flags are now flying at half-mast in honor of the 34-year-old police officer. Montreal's police chief, Fadi Daguerre, says he is the first member of the force to die on duty in 24 years.
6: It's a very, very sad day. It's a nightmare. But we have to be solid. We have to be solid for our lady police officer who survived.
5: He says that officer is now in stable condition. They were both responding to a call at around 11:30 in the morning at a Midtown hotel. According to Daguerre, a witness saw a gun sticking out a window, then heard shots. A civilian, Michael Mizrahi, was also killed in the shooting. Rabbi Saul Emmanuel, the executive director of the Jewish Community Council of Montreal, calls it a tragedy.
7: A very warm individual, a kind individual, somebody very involved in the community.
5: The event shook the entire area, including a grocery store nearby, where Robert Benzirem and his wife were shopping.
8: On avait une armée de policiers qui passaient devant nous avec leurs pistolets.
5: He says they saw an army of police officers who passed in front of them with their guns. At first, they were told to lay on the ground. Then they were taken to the back of the store, where they were locked down for hours. The city's mayor, Soraya Martinez-Ferrada, says she will visit the area to reassure residents after yesterday's tragic shootings. Gloria Enriquez, CBC News, Montreal.
4: In Northern California, two people are dead in a shooting at a library. It happened in Chico, north of Sacramento last evening. Police say a child was also injured when a shooter opened fire inside the building. A male suspect was arrested as he fled out a back door. Police believe the gunman acted alone and that there was no broader public risk. There is no information on a possible motive. Temperature records are being broken across Europe as a heat wave hangs over western parts of the continent. In France, at least 40 people have drowned since the weather intensified last Thursday, and at least 5 people have died in Germany. The CBC's Anna Cunningham has the latest from London.
9: Large parts of Europe are expected to exceed 40 degrees today. In the western city of Rennes in France, carpenter Rosa Nazaba says, right now, it feels like this is Africa, not Europe. France has closed more than 800 schools. Alcohol has been banned at the annual Fête de la Musique, and Eurostar trains are reducing services. One nuclear plant has switched off a reactor because cooling water from a nearby river is too warm. Nearly all of Spain is under a heat alert. Italy has declared red heat warnings in 15 cities, including Rome and Milan. Warnings too in Belgium, Germany and the UK. Claire Barnes, a research associate in extreme weather and climate at Imperial College London, says this weather pattern has a name.
10: It's called an omega block, so it makes the shape of a Greek letter omega.
9: She says hot air sits under a bulge with cooler air either side. In southern England overnight, there were 26,000 lightning strikes recorded in a powerful storm. The tropical night's temperatures and the storm saw London's fire service out on 400 emergency calls.
11: I come here and it's like, I feel like I'm back in India right now.
12: I suppose we're going to have to change a lot of what we do.
9: Climate scientists argue that this is the result of human-induced climate change, with these conditions now more likely and intense. Anna Cunningham, CBC News, London.
4: Turkish security forces have launched counterterrorism raids in Ankara. Police detained 209 people suspected of links to extremist groups. The operation comes ahead of next month's NATO summit in the capital. Police are attempting to find people involved in the groups. Some 56 alleged ISIS militants are in custody, along with 35 members of an outlawed far-left communist party. Turkey is planning strict security measures for the summit. Demonstrations will be banned and areas around the summit venue sealed. Dentists in St. John's say they're seeing more tooth decay in the city. New Brunswick removed fluoride from the water supply 10 years ago. And the increase in decay is causing other municipalities to rethink their decision to take fluoride out of the water. Allison McCormick has more.
13: St. John dentist Kelly Keyes has been treating patients in the city for 30 years and says the increase in tooth decay since the city stopped fluoridating its water is clear.
14: We see a lot of kids under the age of 4 who have rampant decay. I think we're fooling ourselves thinking that the status quo is good for kids or that it's good for the community in general.
13: In a city with one of the country's highest child poverty rates, she says fluoride was the great equalizer, protecting developing teeth by strengthening enamel. But in the city's effort to save money, that protection is now gone, and children are paying the price.
15: I just thought if you read the information, it was a no-brainer.
13: St. John Mayor Donna Reardon was a counselor in 2014 who fought hard to keep fluoride in the water.
15: It makes me feel sad that it happened because it's so overwhelming to think about trying to get it back in the system.
13: But some municipalities have gotten it back. The Ontario communities of Windsor, Tecumseh, and LaSalle brought fluoride back in 2022, nearly a decade after the mineral was removed. Calgary followed suit last year, reintroducing fluoride after a 14-year hiatus. Those decisions were made after comparing data, which showed an increase in tooth decay following fluoride removal. No such research on the topic has been done for St. John or anywhere in New Brunswick. Allison McCormick, CBC News, St. John.
4: Seven First Nations will become partial owners of an Ontario nuclear reactor. The federal and Ontario governments finalized a $700 million loan guarantee for the plan. It would allow the First Nations to own a minority interest in the Darlington new nuclear project. Provincial Energy and Mines Minister Stephen Lecce says the investment will help with economic reconciliation. Chiefs representing the seven First Nations call the agreement a major victory for their people. An official announcement is expected later this morning. Would you like AI with that? Fast food chains across the U.S. are turning to artificial intelligence to take your order. And as Nisha Patel tells us, chatbots could soon be coming to a drive-through near you.
16: What drink would you like for your number 4 combo?
17: American burger chain White Castle has hired someone new to take customer orders.
16: Thanks. Your order number is 13. Please
17: Julia is an AI chatbot that can respond to questions and log the order. If there's a problem, a real person takes over. Jamie Richardson is the company's chief marketing officer.
18: We found that ordering with Julia is better order accuracy than we experienced prior to Julia, so that it's well above the 90% range.
17: He says Julia frees up employees to take on other tasks like prepping food and walking it out to customers.
18: So we haven't used it as a way to reduce employment. We've used it as a way to be hopefully more productive.
17: Fast food companies have been testing voice AI for a few years with mixed results. Some customers try to trip up the AI on purpose. Others get disgruntled if the chatbot makes a mistake.
19: I'm sorry, could you please repeat that?
20: Can you give me a side of ranch?
19: Want to add 2 cookies for $1.59?
20: No, ranch.
19: Does that complete your order?
17: After trying it out, customer Kim Gilmer worries about what could be the new normal.
0: They got our order correct and everything. I just hate that this is what the world is coming to. That just means less jobs for humans.
17: The technology is improving rapidly, and McDonald's, Dairy Queen, and Taco Bell are rolling out chatbots at their U.S. locations, while two companies that develop voice AI told CBC News that could hit some Canadian drive-thrus within months.
16: Sorry, did I make a mistake? Try saying add or remove.
17: Nisha Patel, CBC News, Detroit.

0: sports car.
1: That yell earned Joseph McGrail Bathup the title of the world's loudest person. The professional air conditioner cleaner from Canberra is being recognized by the Guinness World Records. McGrail Bathup discovered his not-so-hidden loudness when he became Canberra's town crier about 8 years ago. He now yells in various competitions. McGrail Bathup says the key is not practicing yelling, but saving it all up for competition day. That is the latest national and international news from World Report, where we don't yell. I'm Marcia Young.
2: 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I'm Jamie Poisson, and you are listening to Front Burner, CBC's daily news podcast on CBC Radio 1 and Sirius XM. We are available wherever you get your podcasts or on YouTube. That's where you'll find our full episodes every morning, Monday to Friday. After a weekend of speculation, the UK Prime Minister Keir Starmer appeared on the steps of 10 Downing Street on Monday and announced that he would be stepping down.
3: The question my party is asking now is whether I am best placed to lead us into the next general election. I have heard the answer of my parliamentary party to that question, and I accept that answer with good grace.
2: He is now the sixth British Prime Minister to resign in the last 10 years. To jog your memory, he joins the likes of David Cameron, Theresa May, Boris Johnson, Liz Truss, who actually couldn't even outlast a head of lettuce in a blonde wig, and Rishi Sunak. To put it into perspective, Larry the cat that lives at 10 Downing has remained there for all six of these prime ministers. Many hoped Starmer would put an end to the pattern after he won a majority government with the Labour Party in a landslide just 2 years ago. The revolving door of PMs begs the question, is the UK ungovernable? To talk about how Britain found themselves here and the conditions that have made it so hard for the country to hold on to a prime minister, I'm joined again by Zoe Grunewald, a freelance journalist and regular panelist on the podcast, Oh God, What Now? Zoe, hey, thanks for coming on.
4: Hello, thank you for having me.
2: It's nice to see you. It's good to have you back on the show. Let's get straight into what is even going on here. I know that Keir Starmer has been on this trajectory for some time, but I've seen the events of the last few days kind of described as like a really big mood shift within the government. And Starmer had said before that he wouldn't step down and would take on any leadership challenge. How did things change so drastically over the last few days? Just take me through the lead up to his announcement.
4: Yeah, so you're absolutely right. The last 6 months have been very difficult for Keir Starmer. He's been hemorrhaging support amongst his party.
5: As of a few minutes ago, out of 403 Labour MPs, there are at least 70 now who no longer back the PM, including five ministerial aides.
4: And actually, even before that, he was struggling to keep a lot of his backbenchers on side. But the specific thing that was stopping backbenchers from moving against him, or the party from moving against him, was the lack of another candidate. There are a couple of people who sort of, you know, their name was in circulation that they might want to take over from Keir Starmer, but there were various issues there. They couldn't gather the support of their party or their colleagues, or they had various other issues. One of these particular candidates was Andy Burnham, who was the mayor of Greater Manchester. Now, he had a lot of support in the party. The problem was he wasn't an MP, so he couldn't actually go for the leadership. So there had to be this kind of orchestration going on behind the scenes to get Andy Burnham into Parliament where he could mount a leadership challenge. And it's been this very surreal situation where everybody knows this is what's been going on. Keir Starmer has been governing as usual, while a coup is emerging in the background. And of course, last week, we finally had this by-election in Makerfield, which is in the north of England, where Andy Burnham won the seat and has become an MP. He's been sworn in today.
6: Everyone knows that politics isn't working. Everyone can feel that the country isn't where it should be.

0: tonight could, just could, be the turning point.
1: That makes his path to a leadership election very, very clear. And I think over the weekend, Keir Starmer did some soul searching, some talking to his colleagues, and he realised that actually with Andy Burnham in Parliament, there was no route to Keir Starmer being able to continue on as Prime Minister. The herd was moving, it was stampeding. They had their next candidate, and therefore he had decided today it's better to stand aside.
2: And tell me more about why people like Andy Burnham so much as an alternative to Keir Starmer.
1: So Burnham's been around for quite a long time. He served under Tony Blair. He's seen as quite a figure of stability in a Labour Party that has gone through several iterations in the past 20 years. And actually, you could argue that no one really knows what the true Andy Burnham is, because he's been, there's an old joke, and I hate to repeat it, but your listeners might not have heard it before. It's definitely done the rounds a lot in the UK now, but it's that a Blairite, a Brownite and a Corbynite walk into a bar and the barman says, "Hi, Andy, what are you having?" Because the point is he has been, has given his loyalty to a lot of Labour leaders with different views. But the reason people like Andy Burnham now is because he's been mayor of Greater Manchester and he's been really popular in that role. He's delivered a lot of things to the people of Manchester. People talk a lot about the bus network particularly. He's got this kind of, he's a good communicator. He's charismatic. You often see him with a pint in his hand. He has a laugh. And I think he just looks kind of diametrically opposed to the Keir Starmer that voters have come to dislike. Much more buttoned up. You never really see the real Keir Starmer. They don't trust him because they don't know who he is. So I think that is why Andy Burnham has really emerged as a potential front runner to succeed Keir Starmer.
2: And is it right for me to say that this is already kind of shaping up as like a coronation of sorts? Like Andy Burnham's off to, I think, a pretty good start. There are already MPs that are throwing their support behind him. I also will just note that I saw this picture of him in the back of a car that like is making the rounds, like a tabloid photo. And usually the British press runs terrible photos of people in backs of cars and he looks fine. So that's probably a plus too.
1: Yeah, it does look like it probably will be a coronation. Things can change. You never know. British politics moves in strange ways, but it's essentially going to be a very quick process. So nominations to replace Keir Starmer open on the 9th of July, and they close when Parliament goes into summer recess on the 16th. If there's no challenger to Andy Burnham, and at the minute it doesn't look like there will be one, he could be coronated very quickly after that as the new Labour leader. If there is a contest, it will be the 1st of September, which is when we'll have the results. But it is worth noting that the other name that was flying around as someone who potentially would move against Keir Starmer was Wes Streeting, who served as health secretary. He has today said he would back Andy Burnham. So it does look like at the moment, there aren't really a lot of people who want to go against Andy Burnham. That is because he's popular. A lot of people are worried about what it would look like for the party if they started having an open leadership contest while in government. You know, there's a lot of mudslinging. It's not great for the country. So it does look like it could be a coronation. That obviously has its own drawbacks. You will then get the question of legitimacy. Nobody voted. You know, the public did not vote for this man to be prime minister. So either way, there are problems for Andy Burnham and for the process. But as we speak now at the minute, it does look like he could be our next prime minister very soon.

0: you did a bit of this before, but just help me understand a bit more how things soured so much for Keir Starmer. Like, a YouGov poll last month reported 69% of people disapproved of him. That's an enormous number. This is a guy who won in a landslide in 2024. So, like, you know, what are the big beats that to help people understand? Yeah.
1: So I think this is going to be a question that there will be a lot of debate on. And I think ultimately a lot of people will conclude that some of this intense dislike towards Keir Starmer is probably slightly unjustified. There has been a catalogue of errors that this government have made from the very start. And actually, you could argue even before they got elected, their manifesto was so cautious. They ruled out any kind of tax rises on working people.
2: I want taxes to come down for working people. They've been really clobbered time and time again.

0: Now, that is a vote winner, but is it going to win you favours in government when public services are really, really struggling and people expect more from their public services? So they already tied themselves into a knot with that. And then there were just lots of issues with Keir Starmer's communication. So one of the first policies this government announced was that they were going to take winter fuel payments away from pensioners. Now, this is a blanket payment that all pensioners in the UK receive. It just went down very, very badly, as you can imagine. It was exactly the sort of thing people thought a centre-left government should not be doing. They also refused initially to withdraw the two-child benefit cap, which is a particular welfare measure that means people with more than two children stop receiving a certain amount of benefit. Again, MPs in the party felt that this wasn't something that the Labour government should be holding on to. There were a number of U-turns. So eventually they U-turned on winter fuel. They U-turned on the two-child benefit cap, but not without having already punished MPs in the party for voting against the government on certain things. There was also an enormous backbench rebellion over welfare reform.
1: Those government plans, though, have hit a major hurdle, an amendment to effectively block the bill signed by more than 120 Labour MPs.
0: This government under Keir Starmer has consistently pivoted to the right on social issues like immigration or trans rights.
2: Today we publish a white paper on immigration, a strategy absolutely central to my plan for change that will finally take back control of our borders and close the book on a squalid chapter for our politics, our economy and our country.
0: And that is the sort of thing that has isolated quite a lot of their core vote. And then, of course, you have this insurgent right-wing party, which is Reform UK, which has been nibbling at some of the Labour vote in the heartland. So basically, Labour has been alienating its voters on the left and losing its voters on the right. And that's when you have MPs really panicking about whether they're going to keep their seats at the next election. And then it all came to a head when the Prime Minister appointed Peter Mandelson as his ambassador in the US, even though he knew about his links to Jeffrey Epstein. And that became the thing that just started to really destroy Keir Starmer's support across the country and in his party. It was this question of how good is this man's judgment if he knew about this relationship, but he still thought he was worth having as his ambassador.
3: Right, right. And just for people listening, there's now a criminal investigation, right, into these allegations of misconduct. Mandelson is essentially being accused of leaking sensitive info to Epstein back in 2009, 2010, right? With Starmer's resignation, that's now six different prime ministers for the UK in the last 10 years. There could be seven soon. Three of them were just in 1 year, 2022. It's a really pretty remarkable turnover rate for the top job in the country. You know, not to brag, here in Canada, we've had two. We've had two in that time. Yeah.
0: Just good for you guys.
3: I guess so. I don't know. But of course, this has like led to a lot of commentary, as you know, on whether Britain itself is ungovernable. Mm. And I just like, what do you think of that? Like, what do you make of that notion?
0: So I think it's certainly an interesting question. Do I think Britain is ungovernable? No. Do I think it requires a leader who is prepared to be brave and make difficult decisions that might not necessarily be popular, but will pay off in the long term? Yes. I think if you look at a lot of the issues this country faces, you know, we had 14 years of austerity under Conservative governments, which basically hollowed out our public services. We had a successive governments that refused to invest while borrowing rates were really low. And then we left the EU. Brexit did a huge amount of damage to our economy. And actually, on the 23rd of June, tomorrow, as we're recording, that is the 10-year anniversary since Britain voted to leave the EU. It's remarkable that another prime minister has left within one day of this anniversary, because actually, if you look at those prime ministers who have gone over the past 10 years, all of their departures have been related to Brexit in some way. The damage that is still continuing to do to the UK, not just its economy, but how it's changed our conversations about national identity, our place in the world, how we relate to one another. You know, that is a whole podcast in itself. It's really fascinating. But I think, yeah, this idea of governability, there are so many issues facing

any prime minister, not just our poor economic outlook, not just the bond markets and how they react to political decisions, which makes governments very risk averse to their kind of tax and spend plans, but also, you know, we, as you are in Canada, social media had put so much pressure on governments to respond much faster and much quicker. And it doesn't really allow politicians to prioritize that long-term boring decision-making that needs to happen for countries to be prosperous. And also in this country, you know, we have a really powerful media ecosystem that is tilted to the right and has been very, very critical of prime ministers and has also been very keen and you know, loves to write about and publicize political news. So that appetite for sort of political drama has been really pressing. And I say that as someone who has been a reporter in Parliament, you know, I've reported on politics for quite a long time now. There is a real desire for trying to make it dramatic and exciting and sexy. And I think that makes it very difficult for serious policymakers to grapple with the deep, less interesting parts of this country.

0: you mentioned before that the right had really been kind of nibbling at the left's voter base. And just like, tell me more about how that's been happening.
1: Yeah. So we have the rise of Reform UK here, which is this kind of insurgent right-wing party, populist right-wing party, headed up by Nigel Farage, who, again, your listeners may know, he was very much kind of the architect, one of the key faces of the Brexit campaign back in 2016, the Vote Leave campaign. He since has created his new political party, Reform UK, which he heads up. They have been capturing media attention. They are consistently topping the polls at around sort of 25 to 30% of the vote. Now, that's key because that's less than one in three voters. It's not an overwhelming majority, but they've definitely been capturing attention. And, you know, Nigel Farage is one of those figures where people love to talk about him and know what he's doing. And this particular Labour government under Keir Starmer have been really desperate to try and win back some of those voters they're losing in these kind of traditional Labour heartlands. Often parts of the country in the sort of the north and the Midlands that are deindustrialized, you know, they might be slightly poorer, where they're seeing that loss of votes, that sort of traditional Labour vote going to Reform. Now, having said that, actually, the evidence is that Labour are losing far more votes on its left flank to other parties like the Liberal Democrats or the Green Party. But this particular Labour government under Keir Starmer and his former advisers, particularly his advisor Morgan McSweeney, just were very much focused on these, they kind of call them hero voters, these voters in these Labour heartlands that they want to win back. They were really pushing on anti-immigration policies, nothing too radical on tax and spend, really trying to win back those voters that sit more on the right. But obviously that has done them immense damage on the left as well.
0: You know, and just, you know, you mentioned before the cost of living issues, like just how pressing is that for people right now?
1: I think that really is the key issue. If you ask voters in the UK what their priorities are, it is cost of living or immigration. But often if you drill into why people care about immigration so much, and, you know, it's a very complex issue, but immigration numbers now are coming down quite rapidly in the UK. We had this very visceral issue of the small boats issue. So after we left the EU, we got more and more irregular migrants coming over on dinghies. And obviously you can imagine those photos, they're very visceral. People really saw them and felt, oh, we can't protect our borders. This is getting out of control. So immigration has been a really live issue. But if you ask voters why they care about immigration, it's a fairness issue. They feel like they're working really hard and not getting the pay that they thought they'd get or the life they thought they'd get. And then they see pictures of people coming over to the UK and they think that's not fair. So really, when you drill into it, a lot of the time, it's also an economic issue as well. And, you know, here in the UK, we've had stagnant wages. We've had really rapidly rising house prices. You have a whole generation of young people locked out. We have more and more people on sickness benefits because work doesn't pay very well for a lot of people. And we've got into a sort of ridiculous situation now where for a lot of people, it actually

That was part of my conversation with Zoe Grunewald, a political journalist based in London. If you want to listen to the full episode, you can find Front Burner wherever you get your podcasts or on YouTube. I'm Jamie Poisson. Thank you so much for listening.

0: This is CBC News. It is clear and 6 degrees in Calgary at 5:30. Good morning, I'm Jocelyn Kozak. The Alberta Medical Association says timely access to family doctors remains a challenge in this province. ThinkHQ surveyed 1,100 Albertans for the AMA's State of Healthcare report. 82% of respondents saw a family doctor in the past year, and just over half say they can get an appointment when they need one. 78% of respondents, however, went to walk-in clinics, saying they do so because they can't see their family doctor quickly enough. Dr. Brian Wurzba is the president of the AMA.
1: When patients go and see multiple different practitioners and there's no coordination, we see duplication of care. We sometimes see inconsistent prescribing and testing, and that's very problematic. It's costly to the system, and it's not ideal for the patients.
0: However, the percentage of respondents looking for a family doctor fell slightly, from 18% last year to 16% this year. For comparison purposes, a sample of this size would carry a margin of error of plus or minus 2.9 percentage points, 19 times out of 20. A Calgary City Councillor is moving to make changes to new time and noise restrictions for music festivals during the Calgary Stampede. It comes amid mounting pushback from the owner of Cowboys and politicians, including the Premier and Conservative leader Pierre Poilievre. Ward 1 Councillor Kim Tyers is bringing an urgent notice of motion to Council today in an attempt to tweak some of the rules that have been drawing so much ire. Under the changes, weeknight concerts must end at midnight and volume must be reduced by 5 decibels to 70 decibels. The separation debate is reshaping how some people view the provincial flag. Those in favor of independence are proudly waving the Alberta flag, while those on the Remain side have adopted the Canadian flag. Oliver Ho is volunteering with Forever Canadian campaign. He says he doesn't like seeing Alberta's flag associated with independence.
2: Seeing the Alberta flag does not upset me at all. It's just how they use it. It's no different when you take a flag and you just, you know, drag it across the floor, use it as a floor mat. That's how I see it, the situation.
0: Some people have drawn comparisons to the use of the Canadian flag during the Freedom Convoy and how that prompted mixed reactions. Heavy weekend rain in the Edmonton region has left some Albertans with flooded basements and damaged infrastructure. The CBC's Emma Zhao has more.
3: I have never had flooding like this before. It's been unprecedented. In like I said, I've been here for 21 years.
4: Teresa Lodi says the basement in her South Edmonton home completely flooded over the last few days. She says it's hard to tell how much this could cost her. It's the second rainiest June on record, tied with rainfall records from 1965, according to Environment Canada. Rob Dupree with the Insurance Bureau of Canada says Albertans are paying more for major weather events like this one.
5: So the more severe weather we have, meaning the more claims payouts, that can impact future premiums.
4: Dupree says Albertans should consider preventative measures like investing in weather-resistant home infrastructure or optional insurance coverage like overland flood or sewer backup coverage. Skies are forecasted to clear up this week, with some rain expected to return next weekend. Emma Zhao, CBC News, Edmonton.
0: WordFest and the Calgary Public Library are celebrating outdoor reading with their third annual Reading in the Wild event this afternoon. WordFest CEO Shelley Youngblood says while it's a free event, RSVPs are encouraged because this year's turnout is expected to more than double from last year.
6: There is tremendous demand for this kind of collective community experience. Just bring some friends, some colleagues, come by yourself, come hang out in our park. There's going to be local beverage providers who are going to be giving out samples of non-alcoholic beverages. But more than anything else, just bring your curiosity, bring an open mind, and come and read in our park.
0: The event runs from 4 to 7 p.m. at the Central Memorial Park Library on 12th Avenue Southwest. We are learning more details about the police officer and the civilian who died during a shooting in Montreal yesterday.

0: yesterday. The gunman also died during the attack. World Report is going to have all the latest on that story coming up at 6 o'clock. In the weather for Calgary today, a sunny day ahead, and we're looking at a high today of 20 degrees. Right now in Calgary, it is clear and 6.
1: Good morning. I'm Saroja Coelho. Thanks for joining us here on CBC Radio 1. Coming up next from the BBC, this is The Interview.
2: Hello, I'm Faisal Islam, and this is The Interview from the BBC World Service. The best conversations coming out of the BBC, people shaping our world from all over the world.
3: I want to get freedom. I like that freedom.
4: A gender-equal world would be a better world for men too.
5: We need a ceasefire. We need healing. We need trust.
6: These companies don't really, they don't care what governments do.
7: This is a war. The first thing that we want is the war to end.
2: For this episode, I speak to Jack Clark, co-founder of Anthropic and head of the company's new AI future safety think tank, the Anthropic Institute. Anthropic is one of the companies at the forefront of the artificial intelligence revolution and the maker of the Claude chatbot, a leading rival to ChatGPT. Jack says AI systems are becoming dramatically more capable, transforming how work happens even inside Anthropic itself, and could soon supercharge scientific discovery and reshape entire industries. But he also argues governments and society need a way to keep control of increasingly powerful AI systems, including the ability to put the brakes on development if it goes too far, too fast.
8: The world we're looking towards is one where it's as if we've added millions more scientists to the world and we get to make choices about where we direct them. So it's not that the AI system is going to be making all of the choices itself. These things will be governed, but there will be real choices for society of which parts of science do we want to go faster? Which parts of the economy do we want to go faster? We will have choices that we haven't been able to make before, but will have amazing implications.
2: Welcome to The Interview from the BBC World Service with Jack Clark.
9: You've put out this new analysis from your company, from what's going on inside the bowels of Anthropic. Are you seriously saying that your systems are on the cusp of essentially building themselves with minimal, perhaps no input from humans?
8: We're saying that the dream of the whole AI industry, which is, you know, 70 years old, of being able to build a generally intelligent system that might be able to help do its own science, now seems like it's in sight. And we're trying to talk about this early because it's an important issue for the world to understand.
9: I mean, just unpack what that means, that you have new measurements of the progress from what's going on inside your own company and the progress in terms of coding, for example.
8: So what I'm seeing is a dramatic increase in the amount of code that is being moved around Anthropic as an organization. Coders here are now writing about 8 times the amount of code than they did in 2021, 2022, 2023, and 2024. We've had this dramatic acceleration, and that has caused us to see this increase in the rate of research and the rate at which we're covering new ground. So something is beginning to speed up about AI development itself.
9: Okay. And in practice, what does that mean in terms of how much of this is derived from the AI and how much of it's derived from human coders?
8: So 80% of the code that goes into Anthropic now comes from Claude. It comes from Claude and Claude-related systems. So the majority of the code in our organization is now written and derived from our AI systems itself, and that accompanies this dramatic increase in the productivity of all of the people working here.
9: And this could get to 100%? This is when it starts to essentially make itself. The AI makes itself, improves itself.
8: That's exactly why we're sharing this information. That's not certain, but it would have huge implications if that did happen. And so our belief is share this information with the world. That's what I do at the Anthropic Institute, and talk about these issues early because they have amazing implications for both science, robotics, you know, the general pace of discovery in the world, and also they have some potential risks, which we're going to need to discuss as well.
9: Well, give us some examples then of what it

0: could mean when we have this 100% AI generating itself?
1: So I'll give you two examples. One, biology. Biology is a domain that's quite difficult for AI to work within because you need to run lots and lots of experiments in the real world. For AI systems to get much smarter and be able to build themselves, they'll also be capable of doing science in the real world. And so you can imagine human scientists working with AI systems to cover a lot more ground in biology than they have before. Similarly, robotics. Robotics is an area that is really, really tough for AI systems today. You have to do a huge amount of work of adapting the AI system to be able to work in the real world. It breaks all the time. It's a hard science problem. AI systems capable of this kind of recursive self-improvement would be able to adapt themselves into domains that AI has struggled with so far.
0: Just to be clear, though, what you're saying is that this is the moment where the AI sort of it decides its own pace of discovery. It does it itself with minimal human input?
1: The world we're looking towards is one where it's as if we've added millions more scientists to the world and we get to make choices about where we direct them. So it's not that the AI system is going to be making all of the choices itself. These things will be governed. They will have policy frameworks around them. You know, labs and governments and others will work with them. But there will be real choices for society of which parts of science do we want to go faster? Which parts of the economy do we want to go faster? We will have choices that we haven't been able to make before, but will have amazing implications.
0: But you're also stressing the potential problems here, aren't you? The potential serious problems. And you seem to be raising the question of control. I mean, are we still in control of this process?
1: Yes. I think a good way to think about it is what would happen if you times by 10 the number of people working at the BBC right now? You'd suddenly have these questions of how do we know what they're doing? How do we validate that the work they're doing is good? How do we make sure that the reporting they're doing is up to BBC standards? And there'd be this huge amount of work we'd do to make sure that these new kind of virtual employees were working on our behalf in ways that make sense to us. That is the same problem that we're going to have to deal with and work on in many, many domains. All organizations and societies are going to have to contend with a world where we're getting a lot more done and we need to figure out how we trust these systems that are doing that work for us.
0: I just want to, you described this as if you were having thousands more employees. Is that how it works? Are these, I think you call them agents, are they sort of like having employees? Is that how you treat it? Is that how, and each human has like, in your company has like 10, 20, I don't know, 100 of these people working for them?
1: I think that's a great way to think about it. You know, I went on paternity leave in November of 2025. I came back in February of 2026, and I discovered that some of the teams I work with, I had colleagues who were now working as if they had like large teams of people around them. But in fact, they were just working with many, many copies of AI systems. And similarly, I'm building a bunch of new teams right now, and we've changed how we're approaching hiring. We're still hiring people, but now instead of hiring, say, a big set of engineers, we're now hiring a bunch of interdisciplinary experts like lawyers or philosophers or others because the technical work has been taken care of. So smaller teams, faster moving teams, and everyone at the company is more like a manager than an individual employee now.
0: And so you're saying this for coding, but does it apply? It surely does apply in other areas, particularly of knowledge work, creative writing, creative directors, legal work, accountancy.
1: It feels like it's going to apply in most domains. And in part, that allows everyone to do a lot more than they were able to do before. But it's also a challenge. I think many people working today don't think, if they're an individual, you know, practitioner, what would it be like if I had 5 colleagues or 10 colleagues? What could I get done? And that's the kind of mindset change that this technology implies.
0: And what sort of jobs, therefore, are under risk, likely to be replaced in this world of AI agents that can actually kind of improve themselves without human input?
1: So as we say in this report, I think there are open questions about whether AI systems can be truly creative, you know, truly come up with interesting off-the-wall ideas. There is not really evidence for that yet. And what we see it happening with work at Anthropic is we're now limited more by the ability to generate good ideas than the ability to do the engineering to turn those ideas into reality. So everyone who generates a bunch of ideas, is creative.

0: if has kind of entrepreneurial ideas is going to be advantaged by this. And if you're in rote jobs, highly repetitive jobs, jobs that in the past would have been at risk of automation in, say, things like factory work in previous generations, now that same phenomenon is going to play out in knowledge work. And we need to figure out how do we help people change their mindset about what sorts of work they're doing and move to these more kind of creative jobs where they're going to be able to get a lot more done.
1: Well, I mean, you use this phrase knowledge work. I mean, that covers large swathes of, for example, the British economy. That covers the sorts of jobs that many graduates think that they're going to create careers in. And you're suggesting with this report that they can't count on that.
0: We're hiring many, many people, including early stage graduates here today. But the sorts of graduates we're hiring are the ones that have a bunch of creative ideas that they want to put to work and a bunch of kind of an entrepreneurial mindset. I think that story is going to play out across the larger economy where we need to figure out what are the skills we're teaching people and what are the types of roles that companies hire for. So the implication of this technology and AI's advance in general is significant amounts of economic change. We can't predict exactly how that change manifests, but surely some of it will be a change in the makeup of some jobs. That's what's happening.
1: Well, give us a sense of that. An AI agent very quickly in the next, before 2030, could replace a lawyer, an accountant, a copywriter?
0: What we see today is, you know, on our legal teams and our accountancy teams here, these teams have the property of being hybrid teams. They have a bunch of people that work on it, and they have a bunch of instances of our AI systems that they're working with to get stuff done. So I think the story is generally any profession is now going to be able to work with AI systems and change how work happens as a consequence, which also means any single profession has some potential for AI to come in and augment or automate different types of work. And we're trying to measure that. Right now, there aren't clear measures that say that augmentation or automation is happening at large scale, but clearly that's the implication of this. And we're trying to share data about it so that we can see if this shows up in the broader economy.
1: So right now you're saying it's not showing up, but you're trying to prepare society for a shock to the jobs market and what people consider to be work.
0: Exactly. We're trying to prepare the world for potential change. What we see at Anthropic is the very early suggestions of both the technology getting better and the sorts of teams that we're building changing and the ways that people work are changing. Now, how robust that is, how long-term that is, remains to be seen. Our philosophy and that of the Anthropic Institute is get this data out there early, share it with the world, and sort of discuss this with the world and then figure out if this has big macroeconomic or societal implications.
1: Well, it seems that it would, but it's also having an impact on safety, security. There are big concerns about this. I just want to go back to this issue of control here. If an AI starts to improve itself, 80% you say already internally, gets to 100%, what, in the next year or two? Is that realistic?
0: It's plausible, but I think that it's also a choice as to whether you let AI systems get that far. Something which we discuss in the post and why we're sharing this is we think this is a topic that the world should be talking more about and a topic the world should make decisions about, not only private companies.
1: So we might want to stop the 80% that you're seeing internally in terms of coding being done by AIs getting to 100% because the consequences would be what for safety? The AI could start deceiving us, could start developing itself in ways that we can't keep track of, that we do lose control.
0: Yeah, you want the option to be able to take your foot off the gas and put your foot on the brake, right? Right now, it's like the AI industry has a gas pedal, but it doesn't have a brake pedal in the car. And what we're saying is we want to do some of the work required to build that brake pedal so we in the world have an option.
1: So as it gets closer to 100%, and you say you want it to do loads of biology, can your systems stop a sort of self-governing AI from developing a bioweapon with this biological or medicines knowledge, for example?
0: Yes. I mean, that's work that we and others in the industry have been doing for many years now, bioweapons, cyberweapons. Governments pay attention to this. But this is all the kind of thing that we're going to need to talk about more as not just companies, but societies, and eventually figure out what regulatory frameworks are such that you kind of bind industry around common standards here, because no one wants a out of control system building bioweapons, and you can create laws to prevent that. And we have the technology that prevents that today. We are being forthright in our views that AI systems are going to keep getting more

0: powerful. And our view is that the world needs to do some thinking, and we need to eventually develop some new regulations that allow us to be confident in these systems. You know, many of the regulations and policy frameworks of today were not built on the assumption that artificial intelligence systems would exist, let alone get this powerful.
1: Yeah. It sounds like the Manhattan Project, and it sounds like a reasonable policy option might be to think about all the potential negative consequences and pull the plug.
0: Our position is we need to study both. There are amazing benefits to be had, and there are real risks. We're publishing this information so that the world can be cued to the fact that AI progress is continuing. And over in the US, they did recently publish an executive order which formalizes some amount of testing and studying of these systems for risks. So the world is beginning to do this, which is exactly what we need to do to have confidence in the technology.
1: Are you worried for your kids if this message doesn't get out?
0: I'm not worried for my kids if this message doesn't get out. I am worried for my kids if we as a society don't have a serious conversation about what the implications of AI's continued advances mean. They're going to mean that there are potentially great benefits, there are also risks. They are also going to change things about society, and they're going to need to change aspects of policy. And we have to have that conversation soon.
1: And the most worrying risks from your perspective, you know more about this than most people. Give us a sense of that.
0: I think the most worrying risk I see is what happens if you have a whole bunch of new AI systems and they're not very coordinated and they don't behave in ways that might make sense to you or me. Just as the example I've talked about is if you added hundreds or thousands of new colleagues, that's a potential risk until you're confident with how those colleagues work, the work that they do, how predictable they are. There are lots of unknowns there. And that kind of emergent risk is the sort of thing I'm most worried about and focused on.
1: But have your systems shown deceitful behavior, attempts at blackmail we've heard about from some systems, escaping like boxes, sandboxes that you've put them in to stop them escaping?
0: We do lots and lots of safety testing of our systems before release, and we kind of put them in extremely high pressure situations designed to elicit like stress behaviors that might be equivalent to bending the wing on an airplane until it breaks. You do that so that you understand what the shear point is, and then you put in safety controls into the system. So sometimes our systems do unexpected things. We write about these publicly, and we redevelop the systems so that as we deploy them, we have confidence they won't do that in the wild.
1: Just to go back to the flotations and then the money, it's obviously a very big issue right now. I mean, when you look at it from the outside, it could be said that it looks like the big AI firm Silicon Valley is just sort of cashing in at the top of the market. What do you say to that?
0: Well, I can't comment on specifics here for obvious reasons. I can say that the implication from this research and what I take to be true is AI progress is going to be faster in the coming years than it has in prior years. And the capabilities of these systems are going to get a lot better, a lot more quickly than I think many people expect.
1: Yeah, trust is really important, isn't it? With the tech industry and people's data, and there are some reasons why where that lacks. And indeed, I think we are perhaps seeing a bit of a backlash against AI, particularly on, say, US college campuses as the fears about jobs start to materialize. Can you see that in what you see in America where you are now?
0: We've done some studies at the Anthropic Institute, and what you see is people in developing economies are generally quite enthusiastic about AI, and people in developed economies are generally quite pessimistic about it. And I think that's because there's this larger backdrop of people in places where the economy has grown a lot in recent years associate technology with economic growth. People who are in economies where the growth has been stagnant or just not that significant don't associate technology with growth. They associate it with change, and change can be uncomfortable when your economy isn't growing. So I think that explains some of the anxiety we're seeing. And AI companies, we need to show up with more of the societal benefits, like those in science, like those in biology that I've been talking about.
1: And just for people watching this who are sort of hearing about the potential pitfalls and perils, and at the same time, you know, due to your commercial success, your company is going to be worth apparently $1 trillion in the next few weeks officially, that there's a bit of a disjunction here, that you're creating a system that is now the world's problem. How does that make you feel? How does it make your company feel? And is it enough for you just to sort of sound the warning bell? Don't you feel like perhaps yourself you should be reining things in if these are the potential consequences, and that if it does go wrong, it's your company and similar companies that'll be to blame?
0: It's a tremendous

0: responsibility, not one we take lightly. I think about this all the time. We share this information because we're trying to have a discussion. We also support regulation. We've supported transparency regulation in the US in multiple states. We were signatories to the EU AI Act codes of practice. Whenever there's regulation that would support the safety of AI companies and apply some transparency and some oversight of them, Anthropic reliably shows up to support that. We need that in addition to this kind of information sharing that I'm doing here today.
1: Okay, one last question. I mean, your advice for a confused young person thinking that the jobs that they had set sail to try and get, that they are simply not going to exist, and they're watching instead the sort of share options of Silicon Valley kind of go to the moon and thinking, what am I going to do? Am I even going to have a career? What should they do?
0: Develop a hobby. Anyone who has a hobby has something that they're passionate about and that they know more about than most people. And with that hobby, you can have curiosity, you can have ideas, and you can use that to really get the most out of these AI systems. And I am sure turn that into like amazing jobs, jobs that don't even exist yet. And it requires you to experiment with the systems and have that curiosity. So that's my message.
1: But like, you know, 3 years ago, you'd have said, become a software coder. And that would have been wrong, yeah?
0: Well, I never would have said that. I have a liberal arts background. I would have always said go into the liberal arts, because my experience has been people that are creative and people that can think broadly, people that read a lot, people that have interests are the ones most benefited by this. Indulge in curiosity and it pays back in how you can use this technology.
1: But become a philosopher.
0: Well, yeah, I think it's a great time for philosophers. We've just hired a whole bunch of them here.
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3: 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I'm Saroja Coelho. CBC News is next.
4: Good morning to you. Thanks for joining us here on the Calgary Eye Opener. I'm Lauren McGuinness. It's Tuesday, June 23rd. Looking good out there. Coming up on the show, Katie O'Malley, Ottawa Report. Calgary. Well, a little bit of cloud sure does make you appreciate a clear blue sky and a bit of sunshine.
5: Oh my gosh, what a different day we have in store. Sunshine and a high of 20 today, sunny and 23 tomorrow, 26 degrees and sunshine on Thursday. And then some cloud and some rain for the weekend.
4: Right.
5: We are 6 degrees right now, so still a little bit on the cool side when you pair it with a bit of a north wind. But overall, today is looking like we're going to see lots of sunshine, and we love that. Now, this morning, not a lot going on in traffic. We also love that. It's very quiet across the city. C-trains are running on time. If you happen to spot a problem, please text us. That number is 825-982-9880.
4: Thank you very much, Angela. And Jocelyn Kozak is in from the CBC Calgary Newsroom. Good morning.
6: Good morning. Alberta doctors say getting timely access to their family physician is still a challenge for many people in this province. 78% of Albertans who responded to a survey say they went to a walk-in clinic for care in the past year because they couldn't get in a quick enough time. I'll be back with more at 6:30.
4: All right. Thank you very much. Now, we have a couple of big stories popping, of course. The noise changes, you know, the noise regulation changes for stampede tents, party tents, the Cowboys tent. We are going to have Councillor Dan McLean on that. I mean, we could talk to just about anybody about it. It's really popping off. Politicians from all levels of government are in some conflict around it, and there's going to be an urgent notice of motion put before council today, Calgary City Council, with some proposed changes to the changes. So we'll get into the details and hear some political reflection from Councillor McLean at 10 after 8 this morning. We're also going to talk with the CEO of Northback, the company that proposes to mine metallurgic coal in the eastern slopes of the Rockies, Crow's Nest Pass. We'll have the CEO join us at 10 after 7. So good stuff coming up here on the Calgary Eye Opener.
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3: This is World Report. Good morning. I'm Marcia Young. People in Montreal are mourning the victims of yesterday's daylight shooting. A police officer and a civilian were killed. Investigators are now analyzing an incel manifesto left by the gunman and trying to piece together the shooter's motives. As Gloria Enriquez reports, the community is honoring the two lives cut short.
4: A single blue rose lays on the Montreal police insignia on the floor of its headquarters. Quebec's premier and Montreal's mayor, along with other officials, placed it there in memory of Mohamed Lamine Benradouane. Flags are now flying at half-mast in honor of the 34-year-old police officer. Montreal's police chief, Fadi Daguerre, says he is the first member of the force to die on duty in 24 years.
5: It's a very, very sad day. It's a nightmare. But we have to be solid. We have to be solid for our lady police officer who survived.
4: He says that officer is now in stable condition. They were both responding to a call at around 11:30 in the morning at a Midtown hotel. According to Daguerre, a witness saw a gun sticking out a window, then heard shots. A civilian, Michael Mizrahi, was also killed in the shooting. Rabbi Saul Emmanuel, the executive director of the Jewish Community Council of Montreal, calls it a tragedy.
6: A very warm individual, a kind individual, somebody very involved in the community.
4: The event shook the entire area, including a grocery store nearby, where Robert Benzirem and his wife were shopping.
7: On avait une armée de policiers qui passaient devant nous avec leurs pistolets.
4: He says they saw an army of police officers who passed in front of them with their guns. At first, they were told to lay on the ground. Then they were taken to the back of the store, where they were locked down for hours. The city's mayor, Soraya Martinez-Ferrada, says she will visit the area to reassure residents after yesterday's tragic shootings. Gloria Enriquez, CBC News, Montreal.
3: Millions of people across Europe are trying to cope with what is likely to be another record-setting day of heat. Emergency workers are preparing for a surge in patients at a hospital in southwestern France. Overnight, France recorded its hottest night since measurements began in 1947. At least 40 people have drowned there since the heat intensified last Thursday. Several parts of Italy, England, and Wales have issued red heat warnings. Samantha Burgess is with the Copernicus Climate Change Service.
8: Unfortunately, it's the trajectory that we're facing with a changing climate. Europe is the fastest warming continent, and with temperatures rising at about twice the global average rate. And this means the summer period when we have heat waves, the heat waves are more intense, more frequent, and longer lasting.
3: Experts say temperatures in parts of England could reach 40 degrees Celsius this week. The extreme heat has forced the closure of several schools. It has also triggered intense storms across the UK. Officials say more than 29,000 lightning strikes have been recorded over the past 24 hours. Nearly all of Spain is also under a heat alert. Seven First Nations are set to become partial owners of an Ontario nuclear reactor. The federal and Ontario governments finalized a $700 million loan guarantee for the plan. It would allow the First Nations to own a minority interest in the Darlington New Nuclear Project. Provincial Energy and Mines Minister Stephen Lecce says the investment will help with economic reconciliation. Chiefs representing the seven First Nations call the agreement a major victory for their people. An official announcement is expected later this morning. Dentists in St. John say they are seeing more tooth decay in the city. New Brunswick removed fluoride from the water supply 10 years ago, and the increase in decay is causing other municipalities to rethink their decision to take fluoride out of the water. Allison McCormick has more.
9: St. John dentist Kelly Keyes has been treating patients in the city for 30 years. And says the increase in tooth decay since the city stopped fluoridating its water is clear.
10: We see a lot of kids under the age of four who have rampant decay. I think we're fooling ourselves thinking that the status quo is good for kids or that

0: It's good for the community in general.
1: In a city with one of the country's highest child poverty rates, she says fluoride was the great equalizer, protecting developing teeth by strengthening enamel. But in the city's effort to save money, that protection is now gone, and children are paying the price.
2: I just thought if you read the information, it was a no-brainer.
1: St. John Mayor Donna Reardon was a counselor in 2014 who fought hard to keep fluoride in the water.
2: It makes me feel sad that it happened because it's so overwhelming to think about trying to get it back in the system.
1: But some municipalities have gotten it back. The Ontario communities of Windsor, Tecumseh, and LaSalle brought fluoride back in 2022, nearly a decade after the mineral was removed. Calgary followed suit last year, reintroducing fluoride after a 14-year hiatus. Those decisions were made after comparing data, which showed an increase in tooth decay following fluoride removal. No such research on the topic has been done for St. John or anywhere in New Brunswick. Allison McCormick, CBC News, St. John.
3: Hundreds of thousands of Canadians say they are struggling to see a dermatologist. Many say wait times are skyrocketing, even for critical care like skin cancer screenings. And the backlog is growing as more doctors pivot to private cosmetic procedures. The CBC's Christine Birak reports.
4: It's more than a year that this was growing on my face.
5: Carol MacArthur suspected it was skin cancer, but month after month, the 67-year-old couldn't get a dermatologist appointment in Ottawa.
4: And I lost a chunk of my cheek. I lost the cartilage in my nose, and it was 1 year.
5: Canada is short roughly 400 dermatologists. Despite the crisis, more specialists are shifting away from cancer screening. Instead, they're spending their time on cosmetic procedures like Botox.
6: So there is this exodus from public medicine into private medicine that's more lucrative for some doctors.
5: Dr. Mark Kirchhoff heads the Canadian Dermatology Association. He says outdated provincial fees are squeezing medical practices. Still, he says change is needed. Taxpayers fund residency spots, and who gets them needs to be reevaluated.
6: I do call into question people that get their medical training subsidized by the public system and then end up just doing cosmetic dermatology for a private system for their entire career.
7: All I know is I'm trying to do what I believe in.
5: Dr. Andrew Simone opens his Toronto dermatology clinic at 4 a.m. every Saturday. No referral needed. He feels lives depend on it.
7: A lot of times they just want somebody to look at them.
5: If her cancer returns, Carol MacArthur faces another 1 year wait, while a Botox appointment can be booked within days.
4: I really feel like they're throwing me away.
5: Some doctors warned without oversight, public health care will continue losing ground to profit-driven clinics, and more Canadians will go without care. Christine Birak, CBC News, Toronto.
3: Would you like AI with that? Fast food chains across the U.S. are turning to artificial intelligence to take your order. Nisha Patel tells us why chatbots could soon be coming to a drive-thru near you.
8: What drink would you like for your number four combo?
9: American burger chain White Castle has hired someone new to take customer orders.
8: Thanks. Your order number is 13.
9: Julia is an AI chatbot that can respond to questions and log the order. If there's a problem, a real person takes over. Jamie Richardson is the company's chief marketing officer.
10: We found that ordering with Julia is better order accuracy than we experienced prior to Julia. So that's well above the 90% range.
9: He says Julia frees up employees to take on other tasks like prepping food and walking it out to customers.
10: So we haven't used it as a way to reduce employment. We've used it as a way to be hopefully more productive.
9: Fast food companies have been testing voice AI for a few years with mixed results. Some customers try to trip up the AI on purpose. Others get disgruntled if the chatbot makes a mistake.
11: I'm sorry, could you please repeat that?
12: Can you give me a side of ranch?
11: Want to add two cookies for $1.59?
12: No, ranch.
11: Does that complete your order?
9: After trying it out, customer Kim Gilmer worries about what could be the new normal.
13: They got our order correct and everything. I just hate that this is what the world is coming to. That just means less jobs for humans.
9: The technology is improving rapidly, and McDonald's, Dairy Queen, and Taco Bell are rolling out chatbots at their U.S. locations, while two companies that develop voice AI told CBC News that could hit some Canadian drive-thrus within months.
8: Sorry, did I make a mistake? Try saying add or remove.
9: Nisha Patel, CBC News, Detroit.
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0: Good morning to you. Welcome to the Calgary Eye Opener for a Tuesday morning, June 23rd. I'm Lauren McGinnis. Coming right up, chat with Katie O'Malley, Ottawa Report. We'll talk about nuclear power and a few other federal programs. Calgary. Angela Knight, not a cloud in the sky out behind you.
1: I know. Today is all sunshine all day, a high of 20. We're 6 degrees right now, and that north wind shifted a little bit southwest now. We're making some progress today. As far as traffic goes, we're in good shape. Just a heads up, though, that crews are working westbound on Highway 1 at Range Road 33. That's right around Callaway Park. So they have some rotating lane closures there to accommodate construction that they're doing at that interchange. So that will run right through the morning, starting now, right through till noon. So there will be some speed restrictions in place as well. If you see a traffic problem, please let me know. The number to call is 403-521-1010. Jocelyn Kozak joins us now. Good morning.
2: Good morning. A survey of Albertans suggests many people are still struggling to get a doctor's appointment in a timely manner. Of the people who did see their doctor last year, just over half say they managed to get an appointment when they needed one. The Premier has sent a letter to Calgary City Council asking for a list of steps it will take to deal with her concerns about changes to the noise bylaw during stampede. She says she's looking for an answer by June 30th. Well, the details at 6:30.
0: All right. Thank you very much, Jocelyn. It is just about 12 minutes after 6. Now, Parliament might be in its first week of summer break, but that has not slowed down the stream of infrastructure announcements from the federal government. Yesterday, Energy Minister Tim Hodgson released a new national strategy for nuclear power. The plan is to build up to 10 new nuclear reactors over the next 15 years. On top of that, a proposed high-speed rail line between Quebec City and Toronto could see an expanded route. For a closer look at those plans and more, we've reached Katie O'Malley. She's a journalist who writes for iPolitics. Good morning, Katie.
3: Good morning.
0: I just wanted to tease people around here that it wasn't the high-speed rail idea between Calgary and Edmonton. Anyway, let's start with this, you know, the federal government's push to boost Canada's use of nuclear power. Why is that happening right now?
3: So this is part of, you might recall, a couple of weeks back, the Prime Minister announced the National Electricity Strategy. This kind of goes along with that. In fact, the Minister, Minister Hodgson even referenced it in his announcement yesterday as a way to, and I'm quoting directly from the release here, protect affordability for Canadians, build our economic strengths, secure energy sovereignty, and transition to net zero by 2050. So nuclear power and the expanded use thereof is kind of a key component in how the government sees getting on that path to net zero. It's also, as the minister pointed out yesterday, a valuable export resource for Canada. Canada is seen as a leader in nuclear technology and has already been exporting its reactors and that technology around the world. They want to double down on that, as well as attract more investment in Canada, including from outside Canada. So it sort of ticks all of the boxes as far as these, you know, as the government likes to call them, nation-building projects and visions. This is part and parcel of the same kind of mission that, for example, wants to develop a pipeline from Alberta to the West Coast. So very much in line with that whole trend.
0: Yeah. Now, as we mentioned, we're also seeing developments on high-speed rail. What's happening there?
3: Yeah, so yesterday, the Transport Minister, Stephen McKinnon, he was in Kingston with the head of Alto. That is the Crown Corporation that is overseeing the development of this project. And they were there to, first of all, release the first the results of the first wave of consultations that they had done on the project. And as a result of that, to announce that the government has asked Alto to look at altering the proposed route to add a stop in Kingston, which is why they were in Kingston, presumably. This is something that the Kingston City Council and mayor and community leaders, some have really been pushing for that. They see it as a way to

0: give direct access to this new rail line to thousands of local residents. There is some criticism over whether or not this will simply add more time to the trip itself. And of course, there are continuing, it started out a sleeper issue. The subtext is rapidly becoming text on expropriation and just how much land the federal government might have to take from private landowners in order to make this happen. And the idea is that the southern route might actually reduce some of that need, so it might address some of those concerns as well.
1: Yeah. Well, we have a bit of tape here. This is Transport Minister Stephen McKinnon on that matter of the potential need to expropriate land from private owners.
2: This is a project for literally the common good. This is a project for people, designed for people, to help people, to help communities.
1: Now, Conservative leader Pierre Poilievre is not on board that specific expropriation train. What is he saying?
0: Yeah, so the Conservatives have actually, to be fair, been critical of every element of this project. They say that it might end up costing way too much money. Right now, the price tag is somewhere in the neighborhood of $90 billion. But as the Conservatives have pointed out, those costs do tend to increase as the extent of a project becomes clear. They have also pointed to the fact that outside that Quebec City, Toronto corridor, a lot of Canadians may never actually get the chance to ride this train, which means their tax dollars are going to a project that they will not personally ever benefit from. And they have the Conservatives, as you know, private property and the protection thereof is a bedrock policy for the party. And that is why you have been seeing Conservative MPs and Conservative leader Pierre Poilievre himself going to these anti-Aalto ridings and really amplifying the concerns raised by the landowners and farmers who are worried that they could end up seeing a big chunk of their land in the path of a rail line that they don't want in the first place. So yeah. Conservatives against pretty much every aspect of this project and are really getting out there to the communities to make sure that the locals realize the Conservatives are on their side.
1: They're also criticizing the Liberals, the Conservatives are, around these like infrastructure proposals that won't put shovels in the ground or become a reality until, you know, for some years, until at least the end of this decade. What is the Liberal play or the Carney guard with his voter base against that same fatigue?
0: Honestly, I don't think that's a real thing. I understand why the Conservatives are bringing it up, and I think that it is part of their messaging. But Canadians are not idiots. They know that if you're building a massive project, it's not going to be done 2 months later. That's just not how any of this works. And I think as long as the government can point to progress being made, so let's take the pipeline, for example, if they can, you know, eventually point to the approval in principle of a route, if they can point to the private proponent coming up and putting money actually into the project, if they can eventually, there will have to be a shovel in the ground, but it doesn't have to be immediate. I think that as long as there does seem to be movement towards that, then Canadians are going to feel that they are getting what they expected to get. I think this idea of announcement fatigue is basically entirely made up by the Conservative Communications Office.
1: Now, the Conservatives also recently released an AI-generated ad, which is something like a first for a federal Canadian political party. It starts with Mark Carney talking about the technical recession, and then it's followed by this.
3: We haven't eaten today.
4: Yeah, we're only technically hungry, though.
5: I got laid off today.
6: Don't worry, Daddy. You're only technically unemployed.
1: Oh, boy. So let's get into that strategy. I mean, you expect it's something we'll see more of? Do you have a sense of how it resonates with voters?
0: Okay, so first off, can we just say that other than the fact that it was generated by AI, there is nothing about that advertisement that is in any way noteworthy. It's exactly like any sort of political ad you would see. Why it's having the discussion and why it's kind of sparked this conversation is, of course, that these aren't real actors and real people reading a script written by a human. This has all been generated by AI. And I think that the Conservatives, and I suspect other parties as well, are kind of testing the limits, because it is a heck of a lot cheaper and faster to put out material and content using AI than it is to do it old school with real human beings. Like, just logistically, it's a lot easier. That means for a political party, not necessarily using that for your

0: real paid ad campaign, but as a way to release content and messaging on social media, which is where this ad popped up, I think you will start to see perhaps not quite so extensive, but using elements of AI for sure. I think that this was kind of a test to see what the reaction would be. I think it's fair to say that this might have gone a little bit too far in the AI direction and people were getting kind of creeped out. But that doesn't mean that there aren't aspects of it that can be incorporated into your standard production process. Again, not necessarily for a real ad campaign on TV or radio, but definitely something you could put out there on X or Instagram.
1: Yeah. All right, Katie, thanks for all this.
0: Have a great day. Bye-bye.
1: You too. That's Katie O'Malley. She's a journalist who writes for iPolitics. We're 20 after 6. How's she going out there, Ange?
2: Pretty good. We're seeing sunshine this morning, and it looks like the sun will hold through the day, a high of 20. Right now it's 6 degrees with a light southwest wind. Traffic this morning moving very well across the city. We're not seeing any delays. Deerfoot is moving well, as is 16th Avenue, east and westbound, right through the city. If you happen to spot a problem, though, please let me know. The number to call is 403-521-1010.
1: Thank you very much, Angela. Now, the Jazz YYC Summer Festival is underway all this week. It's celebrating the genre in all of its forms across several venues in town. One of the participating artists is Danish bassist, vocalist Kristen Korb. She's currently touring on her album Sweet Dreams, which is a jazzed-up tribute to the Eurythmics' greatest hits. Here's the record's title track. You might recognize it.

0: bassist and vocalist Kristen Korb with her cover of Sweet Dreams. She'll be playing the Ironwood tomorrow night as part of Jazz YYC's Summer Festival. Just about 25 after 6, John Hancock's here to talk sports. Hi, John.
1: Like that a lot.
0: Yeah, you were grooving. Love to hear it. Well, let's, there's a couple.

0: things. Argentina's Lionel Messi has moved into first place for the world, for the most World Cup goals ever. The other thing is there was a couple of Alberta officials looking after the France Iraq game. So let's start with Lionel Messi. I mean, what a performance.
1: And then jump in with that. I'd like to hear more of that.
0: Yeah.
1: 2 days before his 39th birthday, Lionel Messi set a World Cup record, scoring his 17th and 18th career goals in this event. And defending champion Argentina advanced to the knockout stage after a 2-0 victory over Austria on Monday. Messi was asked about his upcoming birthday and whether approaching 40 makes him feel old.
2: Honestly, I don't live thinking about the age I am. I simply try to be in good shape, try to give 100% every time I have to compete, and I feel good physically. I can help wherever I can, the group, the team, and nothing else. It is very important we have achieved the first objective, that we won two matches, we are in first place.
1: Messi actually could have had three goals. Early in the match, his shot was wide on a penalty kick, so he nearly had three. And Kylian Mbappe scored twice to move into a tie for second in career World Cup goals with 16. France played through the tournament's first rain delay and shut out Iraq 3-0 to advance to the knockout stage. Tell me more about the Alberta connection.
0: Well, Drew Fisher yesterday led an all-Canadian officiating team at the FIFA World Cup. And one of the other refs, like, so he was on field, right. And then one of the other officials, I think a video official, or like a line judge video official, is from Coaldale, which is southern Alberta. So anyway, they did great, and it was a complicated game because there was a weather stoppage for Lightning and all that.
1: Yeah, usually it's Lightning that does it because you don't see rain delays holding up a match, but Lightning is a different thing. Erling Haaland scored twice, 3 and 4 goals this World Cup so far for Haaland. Norway beat Senegal 3-2 to advance to the round of 32. Algeria is closing in as well on advancing. They scored off 2 corner kicks in the second half to rally from an early deficit and beat Jordan 2-1. If they beat Austria on the weekend, that'll put them through. Today, Portugal, Uzbekistan at 11 o'clock this morning from Houston. England, Ghana at 2 in Foxborough. Panama, Croatia, 5 o'clock in Toronto at BMO Field. Colombia, Congo at 8 in Guadalajara. Now, Canada and Switzerland meet tomorrow night in Vancouver. 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
3: For a lot of the guys, when we're playing in our European teams, you could maybe get recognized and ask for pictures and autographs, but not so much in Canada. But honestly, the last 2 weeks, we go out of the hotel, we're getting swarmed, and it's nice. It's something that we've been trying to change the script for a while. And we play at home, there's been a lot of support from away fans, from Canadians. We've been trying to really push that when the Canadian national team is playing at home in Canada, that everyone should be wearing red and really getting by in Canada.
1: And of course, if Canada wins the group, they will stay in Canada for the start of the knockout round, which is a lot on the line. By the way, just before I leave soccer, 8 Calgary-born players on the Calgary Wild FC women's soccer team are returning to class where their dreams of playing professional soccer began when they visit Sundance School this morning at 8
0: very fun.
1: To help kick off the school's activity day while also officially unveiling the club's new third kit that they want to show off. This event will bring Wild FC players back to their roots, connecting with local students ahead of summer break. I think that's a neat idea.
0: That is cool. Hey, the guy that does the sideline officiating, Michael Barwigan, he's also a teacher, so you better believe a few students are keeping an eye on his performance at the World Cup. We should get that NBA trade in. That's a biggie.
1: Yeah, Milwaukee Bucks have sent Giannis Antetokounmpo to Miami for Tyler Hero. Those are the two main persons involved. Bobby Portis also going to Miami, while the Bucks get 3 extra players. Milwaukee's also getting 3 first-round draft picks, including the 13th pick in today's NBA draft. I'll be back. We'll look at the Jays' win yesterday and more.
0: Thanks, John.
1: Righto.
0: How's it going, Ash?
4: Pretty good this morning. The whole city bathed in sunshine, and we're not seeing any problems in traffic. I just took a quick peek at 9th Avenue through the core, and those left lanes reopened as they said they would along 9th Avenue at 6th Street Southwest. So no delays through there. Also looking good on 9th Avenue right around 1st Street Southwest, where we had some lanes closed for the last little while. So things are

0: last month. Karina Zapata has more.
1: In the past year, 82% of respondents saw a family doctor. Most of them were satisfied with the quality of their visits, but only 53% say they can get an appointment when needed. AMA President Dr. Brian Wurzba says because of that, some patients are turning to other options. 78% of respondents who go to walk-in clinics say they do so because they can't see their family doctor quickly enough.
2: This gap of access remains of concern to us. Going to walk-in centers and urgent care centers are a bit of a safety valve, but it's not ideal.
1: Dr. Lee Green calls the situation dismaying but unsurprising. He's a family doctor in Edmonton who researches health services across Alberta.
3: If you can't get in to see your doctor, it's definitely a better idea to see one of their partners who can see you that day than to go to an urgent care walk-in.
1: As for some positive news, the report says the number of respondents looking for a family doctor has fallen to 16%, down slightly from 18% the previous year. Karina Zapata, CBC News, Calgary.
0: For comparison purposes, a sample of this size would carry a margin of error of plus or minus 2.9 percentage points, 19 times out of 20. Alberta's premier isn't backing off her concerns with Calgary's noise bylaw when it comes to festival tents. She posted a letter to social media Monday that she wrote to city councillors about the changes ahead of the upcoming Calgary Stampede. Under these changes, weeknight concerts must end at midnight and the volume must be reduced by 5 decibels to 70 decibels. In her letter, also signed by 4 ministers, Danielle Smith urges City Hall to meaningfully consult with affected stakeholders before changes are made. However, she did not reference any consultation with the residents who live near these tents. She also asked council to respond by June 30th with a list of steps being taken to address concerns. Flags have become common symbols in Alberta's separation debate. The Forever Canadian movement has adopted the Canadian flag, while pro-separatists are proudly waving the provincial one. As CBC's Jennifer Keeler reports, it's changing the way some people look at the Alberta flag.
4: Yeti Nuanesh says these days when she sees Alberta flags,
5: my heart drops because I love Alberta and I love Canada as a whole, together, working together.
4: She's not alone. Oliver Ho is a Forever Canadian volunteer.
6: They're trying to take our symbol and then twist it.
7: Right.
6: To fit their narrative, and I don't, that's something that upsets me.
4: Marketing professor Tim Dewhurst says flags can symbolize different things to different people.
8: It raises a lot of questions where you try to figure out and categorize why are they displaying that flag and what is it meant to say about their values and their ideology.
4: Shannon Chapin says she supports independence.
9: See, I feel like the same people that are unhappy with the Alberta flags were the same people that were unhappy with the Canadian flags during the convoy.
4: After the convoy, the Canadian flag resurged during the Elbows Up movement and is now being used by the Remain side in Alberta's debate. Dewhurst says it's a sign of how the meaning of symbols can change over time. Jennifer Keeler, CBC News, Calgary.
0: The city of Calgary is testing autonomous grass mowers at 2 athletic fields this summer as part of a maintenance pilot project. The robot mowers will determine if the machines will help staff maintain day-to-day grass trimming. Mark Sackman with Recreation and Social Programs says early indications show the GPS-guided mowers are safer, quieter, and will free up staff to focus on detailed maintenance. He says the mower is also tamper-resistant.
10: It has GPS tracking, so we know exactly where it is at all times. It's heavy enough that it's not like somebody's going to go and pick it up and move it themselves. It's got sensors all around it. Like, it's fairly safe on its own.
0: He says the robot mower is so quiet, it's possible it could be used to cut grass at night. An insurance expert says some Albertans could be facing higher insurance costs after heavy weekend rainfall flooded basements and damaged property in central Alberta. As of Sunday, Edmonton has seen almost 190 millimeters of rain since the start of the month, making it one of the rainiest Junes on record since 1914. Rob Dupree with the Insurance Bureau of Canada says Albertans are looking down the barrel of higher premium rates when it comes to home insurance.
11: Insurance premiums are influenced by claims costs. We are seeing a significant increase in frequency and severity of major severe weather events. So because of that, we need to deal with and increase our own resilience.
0: He says homeowners should look into investing.

0: investing in weather-resilient infrastructure and optional coverage for flood risks not typically included in regular insurance. We are learning more details about the police officer and the civilian who died during a shooting in Montreal yesterday. The gunman also died during the attack. World Report will have the latest on that at 7 o'clock, Lauren.
1: All right. Thank you very much, Jocelyn. And thanks very much for joining us here on the Eye Opener. It's 6:35 on a Tuesday morning. Beautiful out there. This half hour, we're going to talk about some new research into how Canadians feel about their finances as well. El Nino summer. It's going to be a warm summer, we expect, and there are a few reasons for that. So we'll get into the details. Is it going to be a warm day, though, Angela?
2: We're definitely seeing a warm-up today. You will actually need your sunglasses for the commute this morning. Sunshine, 20 degrees today, currently 6 in Calgary. In Banff, a mix of sun and cloud this afternoon, but you're enjoying a sunny morning. A high of 22, it's currently 1 degree. Now, a little foggy in Red Deer, but you're finally going to shake the showers. Sunshine today, a high of 20, it's 4 degrees in Red Deer. Lethbridge, sunny and 21 for you. You're currently 5 degrees. And for Medicine Hat, a mix of sun and cloud today, a high of 22. It's currently 9 degrees. Traffic in Calgary, there is an incident that's happened in the southeast. This is on Glenmore Trail at 68th Street Southeast. It looks like the original collision happened eastbound on Glenmore Trail at 68, but we do have emergency crews on the scene. There's quite a bit of damage to the vehicle involved. Hopefully everybody's okay. It's going to take some time. Crews are just clearing up things now, but it is affecting traffic in all directions. Fortunately, the volume's still pretty light through there. We'll keep an eye on that. If you see something, please send me a text, 825-982-9880.
1: Thank you very much, Angela. Now, according to a recent poll from the Angus Reid Institute, Canadians' feelings about their finances may be connected to whether they have investments or not. The survey found that about 7 in 10 Canadians describe their family's finances as good or very good, and a large majority of those respondents were invested in the stock market. For those who describe their financial situation as very poor, less than half had investments. For his take on that poll and what it says about the state of the economy, we reached Viet Vu. He's the manager for economic research at the Dais think tank at Toronto Metropolitan University.
3: Good morning, Lauren.
1: Thanks for speaking with us. So what stands out to you from this survey?
3: So this is a new study that was published by the Angus Reid Institute, which is a respected polling company in Canada. And what I'm left with is a sense of polarization. That's because they find that those who are already well off are doing better, and those who are not so, that's about 3 in 10 of us, are left further behind. And I know that feels like a familiar story, but the specifics matter, because those who are well off are earning their income through investments, while those who are not can only rely on income through their jobs, which has risen slower. And it turns out for them, 2 out of 3 of those folks also expect that things will get worse for them next year, which is just not a good place to be.
1: Mm-hmm. How do the results of this survey compare with other data you've seen on how Canadians are doing?
3: Quite closely, actually, because data from Statistics Canada shows that income derived from wages have, in fact, risen slower than income that comes from investments. That's for the poorest 20% of our country who primarily rely on their wages. Their income has only risen about 2% between 2024 and 2025, while those who are earning the most that relies on investments had their income increased by 4%. And so what that means is that those who are the poorest are the least equipped to handle the rising cost of living at the moment.
1: So, I mean, over a period of time that kind of helps tell the story of these survey results, how are markets doing and how does inflation fit into the picture of all this?
3: Well, I think the fascinating thing about why we almost see that polarization is because the forces that make wages rise and forces that make investment income rises are different things. Investment values are partly driven by the gaps between what is promised and the reality. And the stock market in Canada had a healthy return, partly because the Canadian economy itself weathered the trade storm better than we thought. But weathering it better than we thought doesn't mean we're doing well, because at best, our economy is

0: is in stasis, and that means companies can't hire new people, which suppresses wage growth, especially for those who are poorest.
1: Okay, so if, I mean, that word stasis, if people's optimism about their financial situation is tied to the markets, is that optimism justified?
0: I mean, I would say so, but that's not without risks, because I think many of us remember the pain that the 2008 financial crisis caused to families, where the financial market can experience a downturn. But I do have some positive news here, and that's by comparing us to the U.S. Firstly, a lot of U.S. investments are tied up in a single industry at the moment. That's AI. And so they're putting all of their eggs in one basket, and that creates a single point of failure. Compared to that, Canadian investments are relatively well diversified. They're in the resource sector, they're in the financial industry, and some are also in technology and AI, and that diversified portfolio makes us safer. Secondly, our central bank has continued to be competent. They, for example, acted to ensure that a mortgage crisis would not happen when they raised interest rates to fight inflation. And these days, an independent and competent central bank is not something we can take for granted.
1: So, you know, thinking about that, you started off by kind of saying, look, the results of this survey and other measures that you're tracking show some polarization between people who feel okay about their situation or feel good about their situation and people who are struggling. Bring in high inflation in food prices in particular, gas prices as well. How are people at different income levels, especially, you know, who are struggling, how are they experiencing that inflation around food and gas?
0: Yeah, so the Angus Reid Institute study does go into this, which again I confirm with Statistics Canada data, where poor folks spend a disproportionate amount of money to afford just the basics of living. The three big categories include food, as you said, but also gas and housing. This means that they're not really concerned about how the war in Iran is impacting plane ticket prices, and instead they're calculating every cent that changes at the gas pumps and at the grocery stores. Compare that to those who are most well off, who also feel that price pressure, but how that may be impacting their summer vacation, maybe having to disappoint their kids who wanted to go to Europe. So very much the same pain, but two very different realities indeed.
1: How do cost of living pressures exacerbate inequality in Canada?
0: Well, I think we have to acknowledge the reality that getting inflation under control does not mean prices have decreased. In fact, prices are at a permanently higher state. They're just rising more slowly now compared to a couple of years ago. This means that it was going to take a bit of time for people's income to fully catch up and adjust to that new reality. Then you suddenly add the disruption in the Middle East that impact oil prices, and we're left in a situation where people who haven't been able to catch up to new price levels because their wages have been rising slowly are feeling like they're falling further behind as prices accelerate yet again.
1: So, you know, this fine balance of trying to stimulate the economy, support people who are struggling, like what do you think policymakers should be doing right now to address some of the issues and to help Canadians who are falling behind?
0: Yeah, so one of the best policies in my mind that has come into effect over the past 10 years is the Canada Child Benefits, which allows families with children who are struggling an important leg up. So continuing to do that is a good start. But I do think what the current government believes is that redistribution by itself is good, as seen by a number of policies like the lifting of the fuel levy, but they also want the entire pie to grow long term. Look at their grocery plan, for example, that is about lowering grocery prices over 10 years, not about helping families now. And that's definitely a riskier policy because who knows if the bets will pay off. But if it does work, then hats off to them indeed.
1: Yeah. All right. Viet, good to speak with you. Thanks for doing this.
0: Thank you.
1: That was Viet Vu. He's the manager of the DAIS, a public policy think tank at Toronto Metropolitan University. We reached him this morning in Toronto. It's 6:45 on a beautiful Tuesday morning. I was at Nose Hill park yesterday, kind of later in the evening after supper.
2: Oh, just when now, it was the sun came out yesterday afternoon. Yeah.
1: Yeah, it was, and the wind died down too. Mm-hmm. So the wind was

0: big part of the experience of yesterday. What are we looking at today?
1: Very light wind. This morning, it's a light southwest wind. And the Environment Canada forecast makes no mention of wind today. So that's good. Also, no mention of showers or cloud. Simply sunshine and 20 degrees for a high. That's a pretty nice forecast.
0: Beautiful.
1: We're 6 degrees this morning, and the only thing going on in traffic is in the southeast, and that is a collision that's happened. It's hard to tell because I think it's affecting a bunch of different lanes in the intersection. It happened eastbound on Glenmore Trail at 68th Street. Couple of vehicles, quite a bit of damage. Emergency crews are on the scene and they're trying to clear it up. They'll definitely need tow trucks. So we are seeing delays for drivers eastbound, westbound, and southbound through that intersection for the moment. So please be cautious through there. And of course, anytime you're out, if you see something in traffic we should know about and it's safe to reach out to us, our traffic line is 403-521-1010.
0: Thank you very much, Angela. So thinking about this weather, I mean, we are officially into summer as of the 21st on Sunday there. And, you know, we have had some cool weather lately, but it is beautiful and warming up, as Angela points out. It's supposed to be quite a warm summer. And that's in part because there's a chance we're on the verge of experiencing a super El Nino. What is that? Kent Moore is a professor of atmospheric physics at the University of Toronto. We reached him earlier.
2: Morning, Lauren.
0: Thanks for speaking with us. So quickly recap, if you don't mind, what is a regular El Nino?
2: So typically the warmest water in the tropical Pacific is located off of Australia, so over in the western part of the Pacific. Every 3 to 4 years, that warm water shifts eastwards. And it ends up off of Peru. And that shift eastwards is what we refer to as El Nino.
0: And so how does that shift in the Pacific end up affecting Canada?
2: It's a good question. So, locally, the warm water brings rainfall with it. So Peru typically is a very dry place. And so when El Nino happens, it actually rains quite a bit in Peru. To affect the weather in Canada, you need some sort of mechanism to kind of transfer that information northwards. And so what happens is that there are large-scale waves in the atmosphere called Rossby waves. These extend over thousands of kilometers. They travel around the Earth from west to east. And the location of the warm water in the Pacific changes the propagation pattern of these waves. And it's through those changes that the El Nino can impact weather in Canada.
0: Now, are we in an El Nino season already at this point?
2: Yeah, so it'll peak come November, December period, but the pattern is setting up now. Right now, the sea surface temperature change in the tropical Pacific is about a degree warmer than it usually is, and it'll reach 3 degrees. This forecast reads 3 degrees by November, December.
0: Yeah. So what is a super El Nino then?
2: So we characterize the El Nino strength by the change in sea surface temperature in the eastern Pacific. And so typically the El Ninos have a temperature change of less than 2 degrees Celsius. This year it's forecast, as I said, to be about 3 degrees. Any above 2 degrees we classify as a super El Nino event.
0: And so how likely is that to happen?
2: Well, right now, we're definitely going to have an El Nino. It's really the uncertainty is the magnitude of that change in temperature. But right now, the forecaster is suggesting it's about 80% likely that we'll reach that super El Nino category.
0: Okay, so quite likely. It's probable.
2: Yes.
0: Yeah.
2: Yes.
0: Okay.
2: Yeah.
0: And so that just ratchets up all the typical kind of characteristics of an El Nino weather pattern?
2: Exactly. Yeah. So it just means you just get the larger amplitude of an effect than you normally would.
0: So, whether we hit like a super El Nino or it's just a kind of fulsome El Nino, how do you expect it will impact Canadian weather this summer?
2: So the impacts vary from west to east. So the largest changes will occur in the west. So BC will see quite a warm summer and quite a warm fall as well. You guys, if you're across the border in Alberta, will probably see something similar.

0: you'll probably have quite a warm summer, and then into next winter it'll also be quite warm.
1: Now, do you expect effects around precipitation or moisture?
0: Precipitation is harder to kind of quantify. Temperature is relatively easy. So right now the forecasts are showing not much change in precipitation in Canada. For instance, places like California will probably get a lot of rainfall come next fall and winter. But the change will be probably in the phase. So given that it'll be warmer, it'll probably be more rain than snow. So, so there'll be changes in, let's say, ski conditions come next winter. Snowpacks will probably be down next winter. So again, that means that come next summer, there'll be less precipitation. So it could be quite dry till next summer.
1: Okay. So how is this affected by, or how does this situation dovetail with what we know is happening around the changing climate?
0: Yeah, so there doesn't appear to be any direct link between global warming and El Nino events. They've occurred for thousands of years and they'll continue to occur. It's a natural cycle. What happens, of course, is that you can think of global warming as sort of being a slow kind of increase in temperature, less than a degree per decade. So very, very kind of slow, long-term warming. And then El Nino event comes along, and there's a very quick, rapid superposition of warming on top of that slow warming. So I expect this year and next year will probably be very, very warm, probably the warmest years on record. 2024 currently holds that record, and it was, again, an El Nino event, although a normal one, not a super one. So I expect that we'll see sort of very, very warm conditions this year and next year because of the superposition of the slow warming due to global warming and the sharp increase due to El Nino. Mm.
1: So how long do the effects of an El Nino last for?
0: Come next spring, it'll be gone. So come next spring, we'll be back to sort of normal conditions. There may be some spillovers due to changes in snowpack that'll affect, let's say, next spring and summer. But come next spring, the event will be over.
1: Yeah. All right, Kent. Appreciate getting to speak with you about this. Thanks very much.
0: Thanks, Lauren. Have a great day.
1: That was Kent Moore. He's a professor of atmospheric physics at the University of Toronto. We reached him earlier. We're 7 minutes to seven on a Tuesday morning. Jocelyn Kozak joins us now from the CBC Calgary Newsroom. Good morning.
2: Good morning. Councillor Kim Tyers is bringing an urgent notice of motion to council today in an attempt to tweak some of the new noise rules for party tents during the Calgary Stampede. These are the changes that have drawn criticism from the Premier and even Conservative leader Pierre Poilievre. Alberta doctors say getting timely access to a family physician is still a challenge in this province. 78% of Albertans who responded to a survey say they went to a walk-in clinic for care in the past year because they couldn't get in to see their own doctor quickly enough. I'll have more after World Report.
1: All right. Thank you very much, Jocelyn. And we will also have more on this program on the... We have much ado about this noise management around the Stampede tents and Cowboys tent in particular. So we're going to have Councillor Dan McLean join us at 10 after 8 this morning to talk about the notice of motion that will go before council today. First, though, it is 6 minutes to 7. Crystal Lee Ramelkind is here to talk business. Good morning.
3: Hi, good morning, Lauren.
1: A new survey is out about the most affordable cities in Canada. How are we doing?
3: So let's start with that list. Lethbridge tops the list of most affordable cities, followed by St. John, New Brunswick. Thunder Bay, the previous top spot holder, now sits at number 3. Calgary, not on this list of 15 cities, but Edmonton is number 7, and Red Deer is number 4. And a new survey shows half of Canadians living in the greater regions of Toronto, Montreal, and Vancouver would consider buying a primary residence in one of Canada's most affordable cities if they were able to find a job or work remotely. While a lower cost of living is the main driver, Canadians are also seeking a lifestyle switch. A more relaxed pace of life and being closer to nature are key motivators. Phil Soper is the president and CEO of Royal LePage, which conducted the survey.
4: You really see that when you compare, say, the two extremes, boomers versus generation.

0: Generation Z, only a third of boomers would consider moving to one of these affordable cities from a more expensive city, but 77%, which to me was a pretty impressive number, of Generation Z said they'd be willing to relocate.
1: Now, Sherbrooke is the most popular destination among respondents in the Greater Montreal area, and Edmonton remains the top-ranking choice among both Greater Toronto Area and Greater Vancouver residents.
2: I've never interviewed Phil Soper before, but I appreciate that he says Generation Z. Way to go, Phil.
1: Yes. Okay,
2: retail news. Toys R Us Canada is splitting its business up. What's going on?
1: Yes, so a court has given the retailer permission to sell the business to three buyers. So this trio of deals will help the business pay off some of the millions in debt it accumulated in the run-up to filing for creditor protection in February. The first sells the rights to the Toys R Us Canada and Babies R Us Canada names and logos, along with 150 of their trademarks to Ad Populum. So the U.S.-based business and its affiliates own Party City and manage the company behind the Chia Pet brand, and another involved with Graceland, which of course is the Elvis Presley attraction in Tennessee. And the trove of trademarks it will acquire includes the rights to the Jeffrey the Giraffe mascot and the Toys R Us jingle. And the second transaction will transfer 10 store leases, the brand's inventory, equipment, logistics contracts, and bank accounts and balances to a numbered company run by the current Toys R Us owner, Doug Putnam. And he has a license to use the Toys R Us name until January of next year and hopes to extend that agreement or rebrand the business. And then the final deal will sell the lease for a store near Toronto to Fox Group Jumbo Canada, a retailer moving its discount home goods stores into the country.
2: All right. Thanks for this, Crystal Lee. We'll talk to you in an hour.
1: Okay. Thanks, Lauren.
2: That's Crystal Lee Ramlikhan with your business news. I have your market update. European markets are down. Germany, the UK, and France all down. Asia as well. The Nikkei in Japan, Shanghai, and Hong Kong all down. Oil right now is down to $73.41 US a barrel. That's WTI. Gold is down to $4,137 US an ounce. And the Canadian dollar is down to 70.48 cents US. Now, Angela, keeping an eye on things, how's it going now?
3: We still have delays in the southeast because of a collision on Glenmore Trail at 68th Street. The original collision happened eastbound there, but we are seeing delays eastbound and westbound and also southbound through that intersection. So a slow go there. There's also a collision, a single vehicle involved, northbound on Satina Trail in the southwest. As you're heading onto that ramp that takes you eastbound on Glenmore, crews are there and they're dealing with that very quickly. The volume is also light through there, so we're not seeing big delays. And then in the northeast this morning, just on the west side of Deerfoot on 14th Street at 120th Avenue Northeast, there's a collision there. If you spot a problem anytime, please let me know. The number to call is 403-521-1010.
2: Thank you very much, Angela. Now, news is next here on the Eye Opener. After that, as you've likely heard, Albertans will not be voting on the future of coal mining on the eastern slopes of the Rockies in the upcoming season of referenda. The premier announced that a week or two ago. Now, we'll hear from the CEO of Northback, that's the company behind the proposed Grassy Mountain mine, about this situation with the petition and the referendum question and what the next steps might be from his perspective. Also coming up in the next half hour, we've been talking about, or next hour rather, we've been talking about how tough it is to get a Team Canada soccer jersey. They are just about the hottest thing at any sporting goods store. We'll talk to the Calgary-based designer of the World Cup 2026 Team Canada jerseys. We'll also have Dr. Raj stop by. So good stuff coming up here on the Eye Opener. It's 7 o'clock.
4: This is World Report. Good morning. I'm Marcia Young. People in Montreal are mourning the victims of yesterday's daylight shooting. A police officer and a civilian were killed. Investigators are now

0: analyzing a lengthy incel manifesto left by the gunman and trying to piece together the shooter's motives. As Gloria Enriquez reports, the community is honoring the two lives cut short.
1: A single blue rose lays on the Montreal police insignia on the floor of its headquarters. Quebec's premier and Montreal's mayor, along with other officials, placed it there in memory of Mohamed Lamine Benradouane. Flags are now flying at half-mast in honor of the 34-year-old police officer. Montreal's police chief, Fadi Daguerre, says he is the first member of the force to die on duty in 24 years.
2: It's a very, very sad day. It's a nightmare. But we have to be solid. We have to be solid for our lady police officer who survived.
1: He says that officer is now in stable condition. They were both responding to a call at around 11:30 in the morning at a Midtown hotel. According to Daguerre, a witness saw a gun sticking out a window, then heard shots. A civilian, Michael Mizrahi, was also killed in the shooting. Rabbi Saul Emmanuel, the executive director of the Jewish Community Council of Montreal, calls it a tragedy.
3: A very warm individual, a kind individual, somebody very involved in the community.
1: The event shook the entire area, including a grocery store nearby, where Robert Benzirem and his wife were shopping.
4: On avait une armée de policiers qui passaient devant nous avec leurs pistolets.
1: He says they saw an army of police officers who passed in front of them with their guns. At first, they were told to lay on the ground. Then they were taken to the back of the store, where they were locked down for hours. The city's mayor, Soraya Martinez-Ferrada, says she will visit the area to reassure residents after yesterday's tragic shootings. Gloria Enriquez, CBC News, Montreal.
0: In Northern California, two people are dead in a shooting at a library. It happened in Chico, north of Sacramento last evening. Police say a child was also injured when a shooter opened fire inside the building. A male suspect was arrested as he fled out the back door. Police believe the gunman acted alone and that there was no broader public risk. There is no information on a possible motive. Temperature records are being broken across Europe. A heat wave is hanging over western parts of the continent. In France, at least 40 people have drowned since the weather intensified last Thursday, and at least 5 people have died in Germany. The CBC's Anna Cunningham has the latest from London.
5: Large parts of Europe are expected to exceed 40 degrees today. In the western city of Rennes in France, carpenter Rosa Nazaba says, right now, it feels like this is Africa, not Europe. France has closed more than 800 schools. Alcohol has been banned at the annual Fête de la Musique, and Eurostar trains are reducing services. One nuclear plant has switched off a reactor because cooling water from a nearby river is too warm. Nearly all of Spain is under a heat alert. Italy has declared red heat warnings in 15 cities, including Rome and Milan. Warnings too in Belgium, Germany and the UK. Claire Barnes, a research associate in extreme weather and climate at Imperial College London, says this weather pattern has a name.
6: It's called an omega block, so it makes the shape of a Greek letter omega.
5: She says hot air sits under a bulge with cooler air either side. In southern England overnight, there were 26,000 lightning strikes recorded in a powerful storm. The tropical night's temperatures and the storm saw London's fire service out on 400 emergency calls.
7: I come here and it's like, I feel like I'm back in India right now.
8: I suppose we're going to have to change a lot of what we do.
5: Climate scientists argue that this is the result of human-induced climate change, with these conditions now more likely and intense. Anna Cunningham, CBC News, London.
0: The Canadian men's national team will attempt to make history at the World Cup tomorrow by securing the team's first ever spot in the knockout stage. They will play Switzerland at BC Place in Vancouver. The teams are tied at the top of Group B with 4 points apiece, but Canada has the edge in goals, thanks to their huge 6-0 win against Qatar last Thursday. But the team will be without key midfielder Ismaël Koné. He broke his leg in the second half of Canada's last match. A win or tie would see Canada advance. Kickoff is scheduled for 3 p.m. Eastern, 12 p.m. Pacific. Dentists in St. John's say they are seeing more tooth decay in the city. New Brunswick removed fluoride from the water supply 10 years ago, and the increase in decay is causing other municipalities to rethink their decision to take fluoride out of the water. Allison McCormick has more.

0: St. John dentist Kelly Keyes has been treating patients in the city for 30 years and says the increase in tooth decay since the city stopped fluoridating its water is clear.
1: We see a lot of kids under the age of four who have rampant decay. I think we're fooling ourselves thinking that the status quo is good for kids or that it's good for the community in general.
0: In a city with one of the country's highest child poverty rates, she says fluoride was the great equalizer, protecting developing teeth by strengthening enamel. But in the city's effort to save money, that protection is now gone, and children are paying the price.
2: I just thought if you read the information, it was a no-brainer.
0: St. John Mayor Donna Reardon was a counselor in 2014 who fought hard to keep fluoride in the water.
2: It makes me feel sad that it happened because it's so overwhelming to think about trying to get it back in the system.
0: But some municipalities have gotten it back. The Ontario communities of Windsor, Tecumseh, and LaSalle brought fluoride back in 2022, nearly a decade after the mineral was removed. Calgary followed suit last year, reintroducing fluoride after a 14-year hiatus. Those decisions were made after comparing data, which showed an increase in tooth decay following fluoride removal. No such research on the topic has been done for St. John or anywhere in New Brunswick. Allison McCormick, CBC News, St. John.
3: Seven First Nations will become partial owners of an Ontario nuclear reactor. The federal and Ontario governments finalized a $700 million loan guarantee for the plan. It would allow the First Nations to own a minority interest in the Darlington New Nuclear Project. Provincial Energy and Mines Minister Stephen Lecce says the investment will help with economic reconciliation. Chiefs representing the Seven First Nations call the agreement a major victory for their people. An official announcement is expected later this morning. Would you like AI with that? Fast food chains across the U.S. are turning to artificial intelligence to take your order. And as Nisha Patel tells us, chatbots could soon be coming to a drive-thru near you.
4: What drink would you like for your number four combo?
5: American burger chain White Castle has hired someone new to take customer orders.
4: Thanks. Your order number is 13.
5: Julia is an AI chatbot that can respond to questions and log the order. If there's a problem, a real person takes over. Jamie Richardson is the company's chief marketing officer.
6: We found that ordering with Julia is better order accuracy than we experienced prior to Julia. So but it's well above the 90% range.
5: He says Julia frees up employees to take on other tasks like prepping food and walking it out to customers.
6: So we haven't used it as a way to reduce employment. We've used it as a way to be hopefully more productive.
5: Fast food companies have been testing voice AI for a few years with mixed results. Some customers try to trip up the AI on purpose. Others get disgruntled if the chatbot makes a mistake.
7: I'm sorry, could you please repeat that?
8: Can you give me a side of ranch?
7: Want to add two cookies for $1.59?
8: No, ranch.
7: Does that complete your order?
5: After trying it out, customer Kim Gilmer worries about what could be the new normal.
9: They got our order correct and everything. I just hate that this is what the world is coming to. That just means less jobs for humans.
5: The technology is improving rapidly, and McDonald's, Dairy Queen, and Taco Bell are rolling out chatbots at their U.S. locations, while two companies that develop voice AI told CBC News that could hit some Canadian drive-thrus within months.
4: Sorry, did I make a mistake? Try saying add or remove.
5: Nisha Patel, CBC News, Detroit.
3: That yell earned Joseph McGrail Beta the title of the world's loudest person. The professional air conditioner cleaner from Canberra is being recognized by the Guinness World Records. McGrail Beta discovered his not-so-hidden loudness when he became Canberra's town crier about 8 years ago. He now yells in various competitions. McGrail Beta says the key is not practicing yelling, but saving it all for competition day. That is the latest national and international news from World Report. I'm Marcia Young.

morning to you. Thanks for joining us here on the Calgary Eye Opener. I'm having to stop myself from yelling. It's Tuesday, June 23rd. I'm Lauren McGinnis. Up next, the CEO of Northback, the company proposing to mine coal in the Eastern Slopes. Calgary.

0: You want to yell. Yell about the sunshine.
1: It's blue sky city this morning.
0: There we go. After a lot of rain and a lot of cloud, today we're looking at sunshine and a high of 20 degrees. It's 6 degrees this morning at the airport with a pretty light southwest wind. In traffic, still big delays in the southeast. We have that collision that happened about an hour ago on Glenmore Trail at 68th Street. Now, crews are there. There was quite a bit of damage. There's still some pretty significant delays east and westbound as you're approaching the intersection at 68th Street. It is affecting westbound Glenmore Trail. It's backing it all the way up to Stoney Trail, and then the ramp from southbound Stoney is solid this morning. If you spot a problem anytime and it's safe to call us, the number is 403-521-1010. Jocelyn Kozak joins us now. Good morning.
2: Good morning. An emergency notice of motion will be presented at Calgary City Council today aimed at tweaking the new noise rules for Stampede. These are the changes that have drawn criticism from the Premier, who wants Council to address her concerns. A survey of Albertans is suggesting many people are still struggling to get a doctor's appointment in a timely manner. Of the people who did see their doctor last year, just over half said they got an appointment when they needed one. Well, the details at 7:30.
3: Thank you very much, Jocelyn. We're just about 12 minutes after 7. Premier Danielle Smith says Albertans will not be voting on an anti-coal mining petition in the fall referendum. Elections Alberta is validating more than 200,000 signatures gathered by Water Not Coal, a group led by country musician and rancher Corb Lund. But the Premier says there is not enough time to get it on the ballot for October, and next steps will be determined by legislative committee when the House returns in the fall. Now, the petition's question asks if Albertans want a ban on new coal mining activity in the Eastern Slopes, and it specifically mentions the North Back Holdings Grassy Mountain Project. We have the CEO of North Back with us in studio this morning. Mike Young is here. Good morning.
4: Good morning. It's good to be here again.
3: Yeah, thanks for joining us. I appreciate it. So back in February, the Premier said this question would be on the ballot in the fall if the signatures were gathered and verified. What did you think when she said last week that that would not be the case?
4: So I guess the best way to answer that question is that we've been pushing, you know, the project through a study phase, and we basically, I guess, react to what the government puts in front of us. And right now, as you would know, we've just released a socioeconomic study from ENY. And so we respond to what's in front of us. And right now, what's in front of us is just our application, our submission, and getting the study into the government later this year. So right now, the reality is there is no referendum question. And so we manage on that basis. If that were to change, we would then manage on that basis. So, you can't spend your whole day on ifs and ands, because if you did, you'd get nothing done. So we just do what's in front of us.
3: What conversations have you had with the Premier or other members of the government about the petition process and the referendum process?
4: We really left it to them. So we haven't talked to the Premier. We haven't had discussions on what that's going to look like. The only thing we discuss with the regulators is the application, because that's what's relevant to us.
3: So, I mean, you or anyone associated with North Back never had a conversation with anyone from the government about the push for a referendum question on coal mining?
4: We haven't had discussions with them on what should happen. We've basically had discussions about the project. We are talking to the regulators all the time about the application, about the timing, about how that should look. We have watched, you know, from the sidelines, as everyone has, with the referendum and the process they made. And look, there's a great saying in cycling, which is chapeau, you know, doff your hat to them. They got over the line. I think about 10 days out, it looked like it wasn't. So they did a great job. It was highly organized. I mean, obviously that.
3: What makes you say that 10 days out, you didn't think they had it?
4: Oh, we were just watching all the chit chat, all the, you know, there's a lot of information going backwards and forwards and all the different websites. And we had guys watching it as you would, just to try and determine which way it was going.
3: Clear in the throat, no problem. Yeah, yeah, yeah. Have a sip of water there while we've got you.
4: Hay fever season.
3: Okay.
4: So I think, you know, our view at the

0: time, it looked like it was you know, just from the way that the group was pushing, and we just thought, you know, they're close, but we didn't know how close they were. But, you know, chapeau to the group for getting over the line.
1: So as you point out, I mean, they got there. More than 200,000 Albertans signed this petition. We understand there's a verification process, but what do you make of that? What do you think that more than 200,000 Albertans signed a petition saying no to your project?
0: Well, I guess that's kind of in line with the polling we've done, because if you look at the number on in an absolute sense, it's about 7% of the voting population. The 10% was how many people voted in the last election, not to get too technical. And the thing about petitions is what they don't record is the people that don't sign or don't want to sign or didn't sign. And so you've got a small section of people who signed that petition. And so we look at polling, which asks everyone their opinion. And so the polling that we've got indicates that 74% of Albertans support metallurgical coal mining if you've got a plan to protect the environment, which we do, which we've outlined, you know, both on our website and all our public statements and all the open houses we've done.
1: Are you, I guess, I mean, as you followed the twists and turns of this very closely, are you pleased that this won't go to a referendum?
0: Well, as I say, you know, we just work with what's in front of us.
1: Well, so 2 weeks ago, you were working with the potential of a referendum question. Are you pleased that that isn't going to happen?
0: If the referendum question had come up, then our team would have swung into action appropriately. And you could say, you know, the same thing happened down in Crow's Nest Pass when the council announced that referendum. We had no idea that was coming. And so when they announced it, we swung into action. We had open houses. We had lots of information sessions. We were down there working 24/7. And, you know, if there were a referendum question, then our team would do the same. And right now there isn't. So our team is really focused on the application.
1: Using the plebiscite in the Crow's Nest Pass as an example, what quantify the resources, financial and otherwise, that went into the campaign?
0: I have no idea. I don't have the numbers in front of me. So
1: then, qualitatively, how would you describe the push to have
0: our
1: open houses?
0: Push.
1: Yes.
0: Yeah. So what we did was we basically organized open houses as information sessions. So we were very specific and not about not telling people how to vote, but what we were doing was just making sure that people had the information. And so, you know, in that vein, the same thing's now happening. We're starting to put information out, the socioeconomic report that we have online. I mean, it's the tip of the iceberg of the information flow that's going to come out, you know. And so I think going forward, with whatever happens with the petitioner's question and the regulatory process that they'll go through, we're about to launch, a campaign of information, because we're going along at our cadence. We're going along at our study pace. And as I say, the final study will be submitted to the government later this year. And that's going to basically outline everything. It'll be total transparency and people will be able to have a look and make an informed decision. And I'll remind you, like last time I was here, we keep saying that all we want to do is get this in front of the regulator and have people assess it and then make an informed decision at the end of that process. And that's what we continue to ask for. And to me, that's the fairest process going forward, is just to have that regulatory process, which is very transparent. And you'll be able to put in statements of concern. And there's been a significant change in government regulations in terms of statements of concern, where you can put one in if you advocate for the project or you're opposed. And so what we think we'll see from the people we talk to is you're going to have a lot of businesses down in southern Alberta saying, as a result of this project going ahead, I'm going to be able to grow my business.
1: What's the I know there's a lot to it, but what's the headline on your socioeconomic analysis?
0: So the headline number basically is, you know, for a $1.4 billion capital, it's going to generate probably around 9,577 jobs, full-time positions across Canada. So that's direct employment, indirect, and what they call induced employment. So Ernst & Young did this. They're one of the, you know, big four groups, and they have their own systems for calculating this. Adds significantly to the GDP of Canada. Total impact's almost $10 billion and about $2.2 billion in taxes. So the wages that it'll generate for Canada are quite large, but specifically for the Crow's Nest Pass, it'll mean a lot to that area, as you know. Crow's Nest Pass, Brockett, Fort McLeod, all the way to Lethbridge, there'll be benefits flowing all the way. And we're very focused.

0: on you know, buying local and using local labor.
1: I want to, I mean, one of the reasons we got to this chat is we had Cor Blund on at the sort of tail end of the push, at the point where he was confident they had their numbers for signatures, but they hadn't had to submit yet.
0: Yeah, I listened in.
1: Yeah, okay. Well, I mean, he's had strong words for your company. We have a clip of what he had to say.
2: They're in a high-dollar PR campaign right now trying to explain to us why it's going to be just fine, and they're going to take good care of us, and don't worry our pretty little heads about it, but they're just saying anything they got to say to get in there. They're ruthless. They're a ruthless corporation. And it's a billionaire that owns it. This is the classic story of a billionaire coming in lobbying the government to work against the people's interests.
1: We wanted to give you a chance to respond to that on behalf of Northback and your parent company in Australia.
0: So our parent company is Hancock Prospecting. It's the most successful private company in Australian history. It's run by a woman, Gina Reinhart. They have mainly iron ore deposits, but they've also branched into rare earths and lithium. And they are a steel company. And because they're a steel company, they understand the metallurgical coal market. And so their decision in 2019 to buy into Grassi was part of that sort of integrated thinking that they have. They have very good record, environmental record. They have very good record for having employees, very loyal employees. In fact, I think a couple of years ago I went to visit the mine site, and it's the only mine site in Australia where there's a waiting list to go work there. So you've got an employer who's very generous. She's a huge supporter of breast cancer research in Australia, and I do call her a friend. And importantly, they are very supportive of this project. So ordinarily, you know, after the first go around, most companies might not have another bite of the cherry, but they had a look at the findings from the JRP. They had a lot of public input and decided we could make a better mine with a smaller impact, you know, 40% less impact.
1: The footprint is 40% smaller. Yeah. So, I mean, I think the big concern that you're hearing from ranchers and organizers, you know, on the water, not coal is the name of the campaign, I think, is about downstream effects and contaminants in the water, which there is a brutal track record for in your industry. Your sense is you want to get this question and this application before regulators and to kind of air it out. Like, what would it take for Northback to walk away from this, given there's resistance?
0: You know what? That concept has never entered my head, to be quite honest. Like, that question, I don't even know how to respond to it, because I don't even think of it as being possible. So we're very confident in this application. Like, I've been doing this for 3.5 years. I was hired to come over here. I was working solar hydrogen in Australia before I came over. So that question's never entered my mind, so I don't even know how to answer it.
1: So what do you hope happens next with the government? We got 30 seconds.
0: Sure. So what we want to do is take this to the regulator, get into that statement of concern process, get into the hearing process, allow the public to really have a good hard look at this and ask all the questions, and then we'll answer them. And then get an approval and then start building the mine.
1: All right. Mike, thanks for coming in. Appreciate it.
0: No worries. Thank you.
1: That's Mike Young. He's the CEO of Northback, the Canadian subsidiary of the Australian parent company Hancock Prospecting. 24 minutes after 7.
3: Got a couple of things going on in traffic this morning. Still delays on Glenmore Trail at 68th Street in the southeast. Most of those delays for east and westbound drivers there. In the southeast as well, 84th Street between 23rd Avenue and 34th Avenue. This is on the east side of Stoney Trail in the Belvedere area. There's a collision there, so there are some delays. Then in the northwest, 33rd Street at 40th Avenue in the Varsity area. There's a collision that's happened there. And also in the northeast this morning, an incident on 14th Street at 120th Avenue. That's just on the west side of Deerfoot Trail, north of Country Hills Boulevard. We have a collision there. I'll be back in 10 with an update.
1: Thank you very much, Angela. John Hancock joins us now to talk sports. Hi, John. Oh, we might not have John.
4: I'm here.
1: Oh, there you are, John. I thought you were replaced by a long, annoying beep. Welcome to the eye-opener.
4: Yeah.
1: Let's talk World Cup, and boy, oh boy, what a performance by Lionel Messi.
4: He just gets better.

0: better with age, doesn't he? He's about to turn 39, and he set a World Cup record, scoring his 17th and 18th goals. Nearly had a third goal on a penalty kick that just went wide. And defending champion Argentina shut out Austria 2-0 and advanced to the knockout stage. They're going to be tough to beat. Another team, France, also going to be tough to beat. Mbappe scored two to move into a tie for second in career World Cup goals with 16. France over Iraq 3-0. They advanced to the knockout stage. Erling Haaland scored two. He's got four in World Cup play this year. And Norway beat Senegal 3-2 to advance to the round of 32. And Algeria came from behind, scoring on a couple of corner kicks in the second half to beat Jordan 2-1. If they can win over Austria in the weekend, they're in as well. Portugal, Uzbekistan, taking place at 11 this morning. England, Ghana, that match is at 2. Panama, Croatia tonight in Toronto at BMO Field, 5 o'clock actually, start time. And Colombia, Congo later tonight at 8 o'clock from Guadalajara. Canada and Switzerland meet tomorrow in Vancouver. And here is Canadian midfielder Liam Miller on trying to win the group at home.
1: It's like a 12th man. It really is. An advantage is such a big advantage. And that's why I feel like if we win the group and stay in Vancouver, it just gives us even more of that advantage, getting us through tough moments, knowing that the crowd's going to be with us no matter what. And like you talk about when I was a kid watching in South Africa, for example, and, you know, seeing how amazing South Africa even was in that first game, you really feel now what the difference is of being at a home World Cup compared to even what it was like in Qatar.
0: Boy, really looking forward to that match, and we'll have more about it tomorrow. Big news in the NBA, Milwaukee Bucks have traded Giannis Antetokounmpo to Miami for Tyler Hero. Those are the main names. Bobby Portis also going to Miami in the deal. Three other players will join Milwaukee along with three first-round draft picks, including the 13th pick in today's NBA draft. It's a two-day draft. Raptors hold the 19th pick and the 50th pick, which will take place on Wednesday. WNBA, Toronto Temple lost 94-87 to Atlanta Dream. Ryan Howard led the Dream with 20 points. Toronto may have been a little tired. Here's Temple forward Izzy Harrison.
2: It's the end of a really long road trip. So obviously fatigue and all that has probably been at its max, but I try not to think about that. I try to just push through because I know we're kind of limited still right now. I mean, we're figuring it out. Like our last game, I feel like we were in such high spirits because we continued to fight. So I'm still right on those vibes. And, you know, maybe we let fatigue set in this game or whatever the case was, but we got to just keep fighting and look forward to the next game.
0: Temple's next game is back home in Toronto Thursday. They'll host the Los Angeles Sharks. And in baseball, Miles Straw hit a sacrifice fly in the seventh inning to drive home the go-ahead run. And Alejandro Kirk drove in an insurance run with another sac fly in the eighth. And the Jays scored three of their four runs on sacrifice flies and beat Houston 4-2 to start a 10-game homestand at Rogers Center. Kazuo Okamoto hit his 17th home run and doubled. And look, the Jays finally got to 500. They're 39-39.
3: I noticed that this morning.
0: Yeah. Shane Bieber gets to start tonight, his first start this season.
3: Thanks a million, John.
0: See you tomorrow.
3: That's John Hancock with CBC Sports. And we've got a couple of challenges,
4: Yeah, lots of things going on this morning in the Northwest. 33rd Street and 40th Avenue in Varsity. There's a collision there in Belvedere, which is in the southeast, just on the east side of Stoney Trail. 84th Street between 23rd Ave and 34th Avenue. There's an incident there, and we're starting to see delays as well. Glenmore Trail at 68th Street. Now, there was a collision there earlier this morning. Crews are still trying to clear everything out of the way, so there are delays mostly for east and westbound drivers there. And then we got a call in the control room this morning from someone saying there's a family of ducks who are trying to go northbound on Deerfoot right around Southland Drive. So watch for the ducks. That is a poor choice that they have made this morning. We've got sunshine today, a high of 20. We are 6 degrees at 7:30.
5: This is CBC News. Good morning. I'm Jocelyn Kozak. A Calgary City Councillor is moving to make changes to new time and noise restrictions for musical festivals during the Calgary Stampede. It

0: State of the Healthcare report last month. Karina Zapata has more.
1: In the past year, 82% of respondents saw a family doctor. Most of them were satisfied with the quality of their visits, but only 53% say they can get an appointment when needed. AMA President Dr. Brian Wurzba says because of that, some patients are turning to other options. 78% of respondents who go to walk-in clinics say they do so because they can't see their family doctor quickly enough.
2: This gap of access remains of concern to us. Going to walk-in centers and urgent care centers are a bit of a safety valve, but it's not ideal.
1: Dr. Lee Green calls the situation dismaying but unsurprising. He's a family doctor in Edmonton who researches health services across Alberta.
3: If you can't get in to see your doctor, it's definitely a better idea to see one of their partners who can see you that day than to go to an urgent care walk-in.
1: As for some positive news, the report says the number of respondents looking for a family doctor has fallen to 16%, down slightly from 18% the previous year. Karina Zapata, CBC News, Calgary.
0: And for comparison purposes, a sample of this size would carry a margin of error of plus or minus 2.9 percentage points 19 times out of 20. The separation debate is reshaping how some people view the provincial flag. Those in favor of independence are proudly waving the Alberta flag, while those on the Remain side have adopted the Canadian flag. Oliver Ho is volunteering with Forever Canadian. He doesn't like seeing Alberta's flag associated with independence.
4: Seeing the Alberta flag does not upset me at all. It's just how they use it. It's no different when you take a flag and you just, you know, drag it across the floor, use it as a floor mat. That's how I see it, the situation.
0: Some people are drawing comparisons to the use of the Canadian flag during the Freedom Convoy and how that prompted mixed reactions. Heavy weekend rainfall in the Edmonton region has left some Albertans with flooded basements and damaged infrastructure. The CBC's Emma Zhao has more on what this means for homeowners.
5: I have never had flooding like this before. It's been unprecedented. In like I said, I've been here for 21 years.
6: Teresa Lodi says the basement in her South Edmonton home completely flooded over the last few days. She says it's hard to tell how much this could cost her. It's the second rainiest June on record, tied with rainfall records from 1965, according to Environment Canada. Rob Dupree with the Insurance Bureau of Canada says Albertans are paying more for major weather events like this one.
7: So the more severe weather we have, meaning the more claims payouts, that can impact future premiums.
6: Dupree says Albertans should consider preventative measures like investing in weather-resistant home infrastructure or optional insurance coverage like overland flood or sewer backup coverage. Skies are forecasted to clear up this week, with some rain expected to return next weekend. Emma Zhao, CBC News, Edmonton.
0: Calgary's third annual celebration of outdoor reading is set to go later this afternoon at the Central Memorial Park Library. The Reading in the Wild is organized by WordFest and the Calgary Public Library. WordFest CEO and creative ringleader Shelley Youngblood says it's a free event, but RSVPs are encouraged because the turnout is expected to more than double than last year's.
8: In Reading in the Wild years 1 and 2, we were astonished at the sheer diversity of people who came to read. So we've got seniors, we've got young people, we've got little readers, and we have a giving tree that we've built. And there are books for young readers all scattered around it.
0: Reading in the Wild runs from 4 to 7 p.m. at Central Memorial Park on 12th Avenue Southwest. And we are learning more details about the police officer and the civilian who died during a shooting in Montreal yesterday. World Report will have more on that at 8 o'clock, Lauren.
9: All right. Thanks very much, Jocelyn. And thanks very much for joining us here on the Calgary Eye Opener. Good stuff coming up this hour. Up next, the Calgary-based designer of the World Cup 2026 Team Canada jerseys with us in studio. Exciting. Now, Angela Knight, looking after traffic and weather, you got a call earlier about a family of ducks slowing traffic.
10: Yeah, actually, Jeff in our control room grabbed the call for me, but northbound Deerfoot right around Southland, ducks. It's a poor choice for the mother duck and the father duck to have chosen to lead their family northbound on Deerfoot at this time. No word as to whether they were in the lanes or off to the side, okay. But let's hope everyone makes it where they need to go.
9: There's an autocorrect joke in that, but we'll...
10: All right.
9: We'll leave it off.
10: We will leave it off. There are some delays this morning.

0: still on Glenmore Trail at 68th Street. It does look like crews have cleared that collision, but now we've just got the regular volume there. So if you're westbound, it is jammed from Stony Trail heading west to 68th. Still some minor delays if you're eastbound through that intersection. And then we've got that incident in the northeast on 14th Street at 120th Avenue and in Bar City, a collision on 33rd Street at 40th Avenue in the northwest. Now, today you need your sunglasses for sure. We've got sunshine, a high of 20 degrees. It's currently 7 in Calgary. For Banff, sunny today. You might see more cloud through the afternoon, a high of 22. It's currently 4 degrees. Red Deer, that fog has burned away, and you are looking at sunshine, a high of 20 today. It's 7 now. Lethbridge, sunny and 21. You're 8 degrees, and a mix of sun and cloud for Medicine Hat, a high today of 22. It's currently 10 degrees.
1: Thank you very much, Angela. Now we are 7:37 here on the Eye Opener. The Canadian men's national soccer team is experiencing an incredible surge of popularity, and so are the 2026 World Cup jerseys they are wearing. At least one shop in Calgary says it's struggling to keep up with demand for Team Canada apparel, which was designed in large part by Calgary's Holly Gallagher. She was the lead designer at Nike for Canada's 2026 World Cup kit, and she joins us now in studio. Good morning.
2: Good morning.
1: Congrats on this shirt, doing an absolute runner.
2: Thank you. Yeah, it's mad, eh?
1: How does that feel?
2: Honestly, kind of surreal. I managed to go out to the match last Thursday, Canada versus Qatar in Vancouver. It was kind of a pinch me moment,
1: you know,
2: seeing so many fans wearing it. And
1: how does this happen? I'm just baffled. Like, it's so cool.
2: Yeah.
1: I mean, for one thing, it's great that you got to go to that game and see your work in action, I suppose you'd say.
2: Yeah, I think, I worked at Nike from 2021 onwards. It's a long process, usually. So I worked in Nike football, and usually it's a 2-year lead time with jersey design, but with the World Cup, because it's kind of special, it's a 4-year lead time. So we actually started designing it while the last World Cup was on, which felt insane, right? Because it's so far away. But it's a long process to get it right. So during those 4 years, we started with, we go through a concept, then design, and then through to, you know, what you see today.
1: Yeah. Well, grab the kit and the jersey in particular. Like, what? Explain it. Explain what you've designed. Explain what you've created and where it came from.
2: Yeah. Okay. So we have the home kit, which is the red kit. I'll hold it up here so you can see. Traditionally with home kits, we want to be, you know, kind of classic. Like, it's for the... it's for everyone. And Canada, it has to be red, right? But we wanted to do something that felt different. Nike is all about, you know, kind of looking to the future, breaking boundaries, being a bit dangerous. So with the home kit, we really, you know, we speak to everyone. So we speak to the players, the coaches, the team, the fans, anyone who will listen to us. We chat to about what they want to see, what Canada soccer means to them, before pen even hits paper. And I think with Canada, like, I was so excited to work on Canada. So with Canada, I think what they have that a lot of other countries don't have is they have a symbol that represents them, the maple leaf, like, so simple. You can see it on the head of a pin and you would associate it with Canada. So we wanted to utilize that, but rather than just, you know, stick a maple leaf on it and call it done, we created this, like, fragmented mosaic pattern. This came from chatting with a lot of the players that spoke about, you know, what Canada means to them as a country. A lot of them kind of coming over to this country from other places, and myself included. I'm from Scotland originally, and kind of Canada's taken me in. So it's meant to represent, you know, people, communities, everyone kind of coming together under one, which is the maple leaf. The maple leaf is huge on there.
1: It is
2: and
1: big.
2: Yeah, rather than making it like louder and louder. You know, there's a quiet confidence that comes with Canada, the Canada team. So, you know, on the surface, it's a red kit, but when you look closer, you get that really loud detail coming through.
1: You see more and more and more, which yep. I want to ask you about a small detail.
2: Oh, yeah.
1: The loonie.
2: Yeah, the loonie. So... Yeah, we have this opportunity. It's called
1: when you said there is a symbol which everybody recognizes as Canadian. I thought okay, yeah, she's not going to say the loonie, is she? Anyway, that's the maple leaf. But explain the little loonie.
2: Yeah, so we have the opportunity to put a little design on the inside neck. It's kind of like a hidden little Easter egg for players and for fans. So I wanted something that felt like you know, it's kind of like if you know, you know, kind of thing. Mm. And I. Like, I thought, well, what is another national symbol is the loonie. I've always spent too much time at Superstore putting it in the trolleys. But I think it's kind of got that iconic shape. It's got the eight sides. It's got the loon on top. And where that came from was in 2002, the Winter Olympics, they buried a loonie under the ice when the men and women won gold. And it's kind of taken on this, like, sports lore, I guess.
1: Yeah.
2: And actually, when we were out, with the players training when we were doing interviews, and one of the coaches said, oh, I might just sneak a lucky loonie into his sock because I want to win this match. And it just kind of like stuck in my mind. And then when I...
1: That planted the seed.
2: Planted the seed. Yeah, and it's kind of something that like not everyone will know, but it's like this kind of hidden Canadian, Canadiana kind of coming through the back, which is really fun. And then we have from seed to seed to seed, motto on the back in bilingual to kind of, again, bring that, like, everyone together under one.
1: What about the road jersey? And I mean, we're a host country, but we're not the home team all the time.
2: Yeah.
1: I mean,
2: yeah.
1: give us a minute, a quick minute on the road jersey.
2: Yeah, sure. So the away jersey.
1: Did you feel more free?
2: I did, very much, okay. Yeah. The away is where they let you flex a little bit. So we knew that after speaking to the players, they wanted a black kit. All of them said it. They felt really confident in that. So we're like, cool, right, let's make a black kit for them. And then Nike's all about storytelling, so we need like a narrative to back it up. And knowing that this new generation of players, like, they're pretty cutthroat. And one of them said, we want to feel like killers on the pitch. I was like, wow, okay, yeah, sure, we can do that. So we have these like these red details coming through, very dangerous colorway. And then the idea was black ice. So, I mean, having spent quite a few winters in Calgary, I think there's nothing more dangerous than black ice. You don't see it coming until it's too late. Yeah, this design was based off, honestly, me, you know, taking my life in my hands, taking photos of the ice rinks, all those kind of blade marks and scuff marks.
1: I also think it's a courageous design. Like, it's very creative. It's different than, like, typical kind of Canadian-branded things.
2: Yeah, it's taking a bit of a risk.
1: Yeah, we've just got a moment, but what was it like to show this to the players? What reaction have you had after they filtered all that influence into what it is?
2: Yeah, it's been very well received, which is, you know, phew. yeah, they love it. And I think after that win in BC, they're, you know, it's now kind of going down as a strong kit. So, yeah, it's honestly a dream.
1: They were wearing your danger jersey.
2: Wearing the danger jersey, yeah.
1: Fabulous. Super nice to get to talk to you about this, Holly. Thank you so much for coming in. Congrats on your work kind of like coming to realization in all these profound ways.
2: Yeah, cheers. Thank you.
1: That's Holly Gallagher, the Calgarian, who was the lead designer for Nike for the World Cup 2026 Canada men's jerseys. 7:45, and Angela's keeping track of all the things.
3: Yeah, sunshine today, 7 degrees right now, and it looks like 20 will be the high. Still a bit of a delay in the southeast where crews were dealing with a collision on westbound Glenmore Trail at 68th Street. Actually, the collision was eastbound, but most of the delay now is just the regular volume through that area westbound, and it backs up to Stoney Trail. Eastbound Glenmore Trail approaching Deerfoot is busy this morning, also busy around McLeod Trail. And then we've got that heavier volume on Glenmore in the southwest as you are going from 37th Street, making your way over to
0: 14th Street in the southwest. There's still a bit of a delay if you're northbound on Crowchild Trail, trying to go onto Bow Trail.

0: to go into downtown. Just volume this morning. Anytime you spot a problem, please let me know. Our text line is 825-982-9880.
1: Thank you very much, Angela. Now, it's a habit for way too many of us. You go to bed, but before you close your eyes, you check your phone that one last time. And then you find yourself scrolling. Maybe it's the news. You're into social media. Where does it all lead? We've heard for years this is bad for your sleep. That's why a recent research paper on sleep and screen time in kids caught the eye of our medical contributor. Ironically, while he was looking at his screen before bed, I'm wagging my finger. Dr. Raj Bhardwaj joins us now. Good morning, Dr. Raj.
2: Yes, consider me finger wagged.
1: Yeah, you've been wagged. Why did this study catch your eye?
2: Yeah, it was literally a video that I saw while I was in bed, and I thought, oh, this is ironic, but also interesting. It was a paper that was published in a journal called JAMA Pediatrics this past winter, and it was basically asking, is there a direct link between screen time before bed and sleep quality or sleep duration in teenagers? And yeah, I mean, the simple answer is, yeah, we all know that, you know, screen time before bed is bad for sleep, right? We figured that it had to do with the light from the screen disturbing the melatonin levels in your blood. But studies haven't really looked at actual sleep onset, just things like, you know, melatonin levels, or you know, they ask these questions of people by surveys and by asking them to recall, well, you know, how much do you usually use your screen? And, you know, how well do you usually sleep? And based on this sort of evidence, sleep hygiene guidelines have been developed, which means that doctors, including me, have been telling people who have sleep issues not to use screens before bed. You know, and even before screens in your hand were an issue, we used to say, yeah, no TV in your bedroom. You know, read a book instead, or you know, do something that's not part of looking at a bright screen. But that's not necessarily what this study found. And then that surprised me a bit. Turns out that we might need to fine-tune our recommendations.
1: Right. So explain the study itself. How did they look into this?
2: Yeah, so they took 79 kids between 11 and 14 years old in New Zealand. They measured their screen time for the 2 hours before bed and their screen time while they were in bed as well. And then they compared that to how the kids slept. And they repeated those measurements on 4 nights per kid. So one interesting tidbit is that of the 79 kids in the study, all but one had screen time before bed. So this really is a universal issue that parents and kids and really everyone grapples with. But the thing that makes this study different is the way they collected data. There were no surveys. There was no sort of, you know, try to remember how much you use your screen or how well you sleep. They used wearable cameras on the kids and also wide angle cameras that could see the kids using devices. So direct observation. And using this setup, it was pretty interesting. They found that there wasn't a strong correlation between screen time before bed and poor sleep that night. But there was a link between screen time while in bed and poor sleep. So what this study is suggesting is that there's a difference between the 2 hours before bedtime and the period from when you go to bed to when you actually try to fall asleep, you know, shut eye. And according to the findings of this study, the screen time before bed, yeah, it leads to a delayed bedtime, but not necessarily less sleep overall. Kids still fell asleep pretty well, and they tended to sleep a bit later to make up for the delayed bedtime. But screen time while you're in bed did lead to less sleep. Partly because the kids took longer to fall asleep once they put their screens down, and they didn't tend to sleep longer to make up for that. Mm.
1: Did the researchers look at what the kids were doing on their screens and whether that made a difference?
2: Yeah, that's a really important point. You can imagine that, you know, playing games on a screen in bed is way different screen time than, say, watching a show or reading a book on a screen or doing a crossword or something like that. So it's not surprising that researchers found that not all screen time is equal. So the things that were the worst for sleep were gaming and multitasking. So especially multitasking on more than one device. So flipping between different apps or, you know, sort of playing on a game, on a handheld gaming thing, and also looking at your phone, things like that. Way worse for sleep than doing things like watching a show. The other thing to think

0: about is that for a lot of kids, and I think a lot of people in general, the screen time in the couple of hours before bed can actually be kind of relaxing and soothing. It kind of, you know, sort of focuses you, kind of brings you down a little bit, depending on what you're doing. And sometimes that actually leads to an earlier bedtime, an earlier shut-eye as well. So it's not that all screen time is bad, but that stimulating or emotionally activating content like games, like algorithm-guided social media, is the problem. And, you know, that finding has actually been supported by other studies on sleep and screen time in adults. But there are still some studies out there that says now content doesn't matter. It's all about the screens. So starting to get a little bit skeptical about that.
1: Yeah, it's interesting. It sounds like, and I'm, in some ways I'm not surprised, there's still like a lot to learn about this phenomenon of screen time in bed.
0: For sure. And the two other things to learn that this study doesn't really address is that one is that so far this is correlation, right? Not causation between screen time and sleep problems. Some people say, no, I look at my screen in bed because I have poor sleep, not the other way around. Now, there have been other studies that suggest, no, it's probably your screen use in bed that's at least partly causing your poor sleep. And then another part of this study, which was sort of a strength but also a limitation, is that this study, they looked at the screen time use and then the sleep that same night. So it was a direct, you know, like what happens tonight if you use your screen tonight. But they didn't look at what happens if you use your screen all the time. You know, does this become a habit? And if that becomes a habit, does that change your sleep over weeks or months? Now, there are other studies that say, yeah, if screen time in bed becomes a habit, then that can lead to more trouble sleeping and worsening sleep over months. But there's still sort of, you know, more to look at in terms of those types of things.
1: Mm-hmm. So what's the take-home message here? Should parents not lose sleep over their kids' screen time before bed?
0: You know, I think that there's a couple of big take-home messages. So one is that when it comes to sleep hygiene and screen time, and really, you know, sleep hygiene in general, there's not a one-size-fits-all approach, right? Some kids really appreciate the calming and focusing effect of the screens in the hour or two before bed. And that's when we want kids to be winding down. You know, it'd be great if, you know, we could spend that time, you know, taking a bath, reading a book. But if part of that includes a bit of screen time, maybe don't sweat it so much. But your effort will be better spent on making sure that kids don't take their screens to bed with them, right? Sort of think about it as you know, make the rules for the bedroom rather than the rules for the living room. And then the other thing to spend our effort, I would say, is to really make sure that we avoid gaming in bed, because that was associated with the biggest sleep reduction. For every 10 minutes of gaming, kids lost about 17 minutes of sleep. And the same goes for multiple screens, you know, a phone and a handheld game, or a TV and a phone, or something like that. And then the other big takeaway for me is that sleep problems, you know, it's not as simple as doing one thing differently, you know. Complex problems rarely have simple solutions. So if you or your kids are having issues with sleep, it's worth getting some personalized advice from your family doctor, pediatrician, even a referral to a sleep specialist who can work with you.
1: Yeah. So I hope you've learned your lesson, Dr. Raj. Although I guess I'm glad you did scroll in bed that night and catch that night attention. Yeah. Very good. Thanks, Dr. Raj.
0: My pleasure.
1: That's Raj Bhardwaj, an urgent care doc here in Calgary. Joins us every Tuesday on the Eye Opener to talk about health and medicine. Just about 5 minutes to eight, Jocelyn Kozak is in from the newsroom with a look at this morning's headlines. Hello.
2: Hello. Councillor Kim Tyers is bringing an urgent notice of motion to council today in an attempt to tweak some of the new noise rules for party tents during the stampede. These are changes that have drawn criticism from both the Premier and even Conservative leader Pierre Poilievre. Alberta doctors say getting timely access to a family physician is still a challenge in this province. 78% of Albertans who responded to a survey say they went to a walk-in clinic for care in the past year because they couldn't see their own doctor quickly enough. I'll be back after World Report.
1: Thanks very much, Jocelyn. And Crystalie Ramlikan's here with this morning's business news. Hi, Crystalie.
3: Hey, good morning, Lauren.
1: Well, we'll call this a Lethbridge story leading the newscast. A new survey is out about the most affordable cities in Canada.
3: Yes, and Lethbridge tops that list of most affordable cities, followed by St. John, New Brunswick. Thunder Bay, the previous top spot holder, now sits at number 3. Calgary, not on this list of 15 cities.

0: these, but Edmonton is number 7 and Red Deer is number 4. And this new survey shows half of Canadians living in the greater regions of Toronto, Montreal, and Vancouver would consider buying a primary residence in one of Canada's most affordable cities if they were able to find a job or work remotely. And while a lower cost of living is the main driver, Canadians are also seeking a lifestyle switch. A more relaxed pace of life and being closer to nature are key motivators. Phil Soper is the president and CEO of Royal LePage, which conducted the survey.
1: You really see that when you compare, say, the two extremes, boomers versus Generation Z. Only a third of boomers would consider moving to one of these affordable cities from a more expensive city, but 77%, which to me was a pretty impressive number, of Generation Z said they'd be willing to relocate.
0: Sherbrooke is the most popular destination among respondents in the Greater Montreal area, and Edmonton remains the top-ranking choice among both Greater Toronto area and Greater Vancouver residents.
2: Now, the governor of the Bank of Canada gave a speech this morning in France. What's he saying?
0: Yes, so Tiff Macklem is warning about persistent imbalances between major economic powers. In the rare speech to a business audience overseas at the Canadian Cultural Center Auditorium in Paris, Macklem took aim at global imbalances like overproduction from countries like China and outsized investment flows into the U.S. And he says trade or fiscal imbalances aren't inherently problematic and can be part of the normal functioning of global financial systems, but he warns that when those imbalances become too one-sided for too long, they can spill over with consequences for inflation, stock prices, and relationships between countries. So Macklem says innovations like artificial intelligence and cryptocurrencies are exacerbating some of these imbalances and making them harder to track and regulate. Now, protectionism might offer some short-term relief to countries grappling with these imbalances, but Macklem urges financial leaders to lean more into open trade and stronger cooperation across borders to build a more resilient global system.
2: All right. Thank you very much, Crystal Lee.
0: Okay. Thanks, Lauren.
2: That's your business news for the morning. I have your market update. The TSX is down 140 points to 34,861. The Dow is down 172 points to 51,539. Oil is down to 73.21 US a barrel of WTI. Gold is down to $4,145 US an ounce. And the Canadian dollar is down to 70.54 cents US.
3: In the Southwest this morning, there is a collision that's happened eastbound on Glenmore Trail, right around Crowchild Trail. So that is starting to back things up to 37th Street Southwest. And a bit of good news in the Southeast, the collision on Glenmore Trail at 68th Street, completely cleared. All of the lanes are open. Now, anytime you spot a problem, please let me know. Our number here is 403-521-1010.
2: Thank you very much, Angela. And real nice weather today for Reading in the Wild. You're going to talk to Shelley Youngblood.
3: Coming up at 8:20.
2: Look forward to that. Also coming up on the show, I mean, news is next. After that, amid this pushback from the Premier, from Pierre Poilievre, from Cowboys, Calgary City Councillor is pushing for changes to new noise bylaws, or restrictions rather, for Stampede festivals. That's coming right up after the news.
4: This is World Report. Good morning, I'm Marcia Young. People in Montreal are mourning the victims of yesterday's daylight shooting. A police officer and a civilian were killed. Investigators are now analyzing an incel manifesto left by the gunman and trying to piece together the shooter's motives. As Gloria Enriquez reports, the community is honoring the two lives cut short.
5: A single blue rose lays on the Montreal police insignia on the floor of its headquarters. Quebec's premier and Montreal's mayor, along with other officials, placed it there in memory of Mohamed Lamine Ben Redouan. Flags are now flying at half-mast in honor of the 34-year-old police officer. Montreal's police chief, Fadi Daguerre, says he is the first member of the force to die on duty in 24 years.
6: It's a very, very sad day. It's a nightmare.

0: But we have to be solid. We have to be solid for our lady police officer who survived.
1: He says that officer is now in stable condition. They were both responding to a call at around 11:30 in the morning at a Midtown hotel. According to Daguerre, a witness saw a gun sticking out a window, then heard shots. A civilian, Michael Mizrahi, was also killed in the shooting. Rabbi Saul Emmanuel, the executive director of the Jewish Community Council of Montreal, calls it a tragedy.
2: A very warm individual, a kind individual, somebody very involved in the community.
1: The event shook the entire area, including a grocery store nearby, where Robert Ben Zirem and his wife were shopping.
3: On avait une armée de policiers qui passaient devant nous avec leurs pistolets.
1: He says they saw an army of police officers who passed in front of them with their guns. At first, they were told to lay on the ground. Then they were taken to the back of the store, where they were locked down for hours. The city's mayor, Soraya Martinez-Ferrada, says she will visit the area to reassure residents after yesterday's tragic shootings. Gloria Enriquez, CBC News, Montreal.
4: Millions of people across Europe are trying to cope with what is likely to be another record-setting day of heat. Emergency workers are preparing for a surge of patients at a hospital in southwestern France. Overnight, France recorded its hottest night since measurements began in 1947. At least 40 people have drowned there since the heat intensified last Thursday. And today, officials announced that the Eiffel Tower will be closing early due to the heat. Several parts of Italy, England, and Wales have issued red heat warnings. Samantha Burgess is with the Copernicus Climate Change Service.
5: Unfortunately, it's the trajectory that we're facing with a changing climate. Europe is the fastest warming continent, and with temperatures rising at about twice the global average rate. And this means the summer period when we have heat waves, the heat waves are more intense, more frequent, and longer lasting.
4: Experts say temperatures in parts of England could reach 40 degrees Celsius this week. The extreme heat has forced the closure of several schools. It has also triggered intense storms across the UK. Officials say more than 29,000 lightning strikes have been recorded over the past 24 hours. Nearly all of Spain is also under a heat alert. The Canadian men's national team will attempt to make history at the World Cup tomorrow by securing the team's first ever spot in the knockout stage. They will play Switzerland at BC Place in Vancouver. The teams are tied at the top of Group B with 4 points apiece, but Canada has the edge in goals thanks to their huge 6-0 win against Qatar last Thursday. But the team will be without key midfielder Ismaël Koné. He broke his leg in the second half of Canada's last match. A win or a tie could see Canada advance. Kickoff scheduled for 3 p.m. Eastern, 12 p.m. Pacific. Hundreds of thousands of Canadians say they are struggling to see a dermatologist. Many say wait times are skyrocketing, even for critical care like skin cancer screenings. And the backlog is growing as more doctors pivot to private cosmetic procedures. The CBC's Christine Birak reports.
6: It's more than a year that this was growing on my face.
7: Carol MacArthur suspected it was skin cancer, but month after month, the 67-year-old couldn't get a dermatologist appointment in Ottawa.
6: And I lost a chunk of my cheek. I lost the cartilage in my nose, and it was 1 year.
7: Canada is short roughly 400 dermatologists. Despite the crisis, more specialists are shifting away from cancer screening. Instead, they're spending their time on cosmetic procedures like Botox.
8: So there is this exodus from public medicine into private medicine that's more lucrative for some doctors.
7: Dr. Mark Kirchhoff heads the Canadian Dermatology Association. He says outdated provincial fees are squeezing medical practices. Still, he says change is needed. Taxpayers fund residency spots, and who gets them needs to be reevaluated.
8: I do call into question people that get their medical training subsidized by the public system and then end up just doing cosmetic dermatology for a private system for their entire career.
9: All I know is I'm trying to do what I believe in.
7: Dr. Andrew Simone opens his Toronto Dermatology Clinic at 4 a.m. every Saturday. No referral needed. He feels lives depend on it.
9: A lot of times they just want somebody to look at them.
7: If her cancer returns, Carol MacArthur faces another 1 year wait, while a Botox appointment can be booked within days.
6: I really feel like they're throwing me away.
7: Some doctors warn without oversight, public health care will continue losing ground to profit-driven clinics, and more Canadians will go without care. Christine Birak, CBC News, Toronto.
4: Dentists in St.

0: John say they are seeing more tooth decay in the city. New Brunswick removed fluoride from the water supply over 10 years ago, and the increase in decay is causing other municipalities to rethink their decision to take fluoride out of the water. Allison McCormick has more.
1: St. John dentist Kelly Keyes has been treating patients in the city for 30 years and says the increase in tooth decay since the city stopped fluoridating its water is clear.
2: We see a lot of kids under the age of 4 who have rampant decay. I think we're fooling ourselves thinking that the status quo is good for kids or that it's good for the community in general.
1: In a city with one of the country's highest child poverty rates, she says fluoride was the great equalizer, protecting developing teeth by strengthening enamel. But in the city's effort to save money, that protection is now gone, and children are paying the price.
3: I just thought if you read the information, it was a no-brainer.
1: St. John Mayor Donna Reardon was a counselor in 2014 who fought hard to keep fluoride in the water.
3: It makes me feel sad that it happened because it's so overwhelming to think about trying to get it back in the system.
1: But some municipalities have gotten it back. The Ontario communities of Windsor, Tecumseh, and LaSalle brought fluoride back in 2022, nearly a decade after the mineral was removed. Calgary followed suit last year, reintroducing fluoride after a 14-year hiatus. Those decisions were made after comparing data, which showed an increase in tooth decay following fluoride removal. No such research on the topic has been done for St. John or anywhere in New Brunswick. Allison McCormick, CBC News, St. John.
0: Would you like AI with that? Fast food chains across the U.S. are turning to artificial intelligence to take your order. Nisha Patel tells us why chatbots could soon be coming to a drive-through near you.
4: What drink would you like for your number 4 combo?
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4: Thanks. Your order number is 13.
5: Julia is an AI chatbot that can respond to questions and log the order. If there's a problem, a real person takes over. Jamie Richardson is the company's chief marketing officer.
6: We found that ordering with Julia is better order accuracy than we experienced prior to Julia. So it's well above the 90% range.
5: He says Julia frees up employees to take on other tasks like prepping food and walking it out to customers.
6: So we haven't used it as a way to reduce employment. We've used it as a way to be hopefully more productive.
5: Fast food companies have been testing voice AI for a few years with mixed results. Some customers try to trip up the AI on purpose. Others get disgruntled if the chatbot makes a mistake.
7: I'm sorry, could you please repeat that?
8: Can you give me a side of ranch?
7: Want to add 2 cookies for $1.59?
8: No, ranch.
7: Does that complete your order?
5: After trying it out, customer Kim Gilmer worries about what could be the new normal.
9: They got our order correct and everything. I just hate that this is what the world is coming to. That just means less jobs for humans.
5: The technology is improving rapidly, and McDonald's, Dairy Queen, and Taco Bell are rolling out chatbots at their U.S. locations. While two companies that develop voice AI told CBC News that could hit some Canadian drive-thrus within months.
4: Sorry, did I make a mistake? Try saying add or remove.
5: Nisha Patel, CBC News, Detroit.
0: Nisha has more on this story at cbcnews.ca. It is one of the most read stories on our main page this morning. That is the latest national and international news from World Report. I'm Marcia Young.

0: Good morning to you. Thanks for joining us here on the Calgary Eye Opener. I'm Lauren McGinnis. It's Tuesday. It's beautiful out. Coming right up, Councillor Dan McLean on the political row over noise from the Stampede tents. Calgary. Angela Knight, good morning to you.
1: Good morning. We are 10 degrees now with lots of sunshine, a light north wind, and 20 degrees is the high for today. In traffic this morning in the north, there is an incident that's just happened westbound on Stoney Trail. As you're approaching Shaganapi Trail, very quickly, traffic is starting to back up this morning past Beddington and Simons Valley Road. If you see a traffic problem, please let me know. The number to call is 403-521-1010. Jocelyn Kozak is here now from

0: The newsroom. Good morning.
1: Good morning. Mayor Farkas says council is not looking to cancel Stampede. It's just listening to Calgarians. He's responding as well to criticism of the new noise rules for party tents set up during for the 10-day event. A survey of Albertans is suggesting many people are still struggling in this province to get a timely doctor's appointment. Of the people who did see their doctor last year, just over half of the respondents said they got that appointment when they needed one. I'll be back at 8:30.
2: Thank you very much, Jocelyn. We're 11 minutes after 8. Now, some Calgary city councillors are hurrying to make changes to new weekday noise restrictions for music tents during the Calgary Stampede. Comes amid pushback from Paul Vickers, who runs the Cowboys Music Festival, and notably a big public push from conservative politicians at all levels of government, including Premier Danielle Smith and federal conservative leader Pierre Poilievre. So today, council will see an urgent notice of motion aimed at changing the rules that have been drawing so much political ire. Councillor Kim Tyers will put that forward for his take and his support on that, as we understand it. We're joined by Ward 13 Councillor Dan McLean, who is also seeking the UCP nomination, the provincial riding of Calgary Shaw. Good morning, Councillor.
3: Good morning, Lauren.
2: Thank you for doing this. So what are the changes you understand to be proposed today in this urgent notice of motion?
3: First off, let me say, this is getting out of hand. Like you said, everybody's weighing in. We've got the mayor, we've got the premier, we've got Poilievre. I'm expecting Mark Carney probably to weigh in this afternoon after we do council.
2: Well, why is it getting out of hand?
3: I just don't think it should be. It's a stampede. Can we just have some fun? So what we're talking about is maybe half an hour, 15 minutes, 5 decibels, 2.5 decibels. I was always hopeful that we could just split the difference somewhere. There should have been a compromise, but looks like everybody's dug their heels in, and here we are. and we're just a week away or so from the Stampede parade, and I'm just hopeful we could find some compromise, can be reasonable about this, and everybody have a good time.
2: So look, I'm interested in the changes being proposed in part, but I want to linger on the political conflict here. I mean, we had someone in yesterday saying, look, this is Calgary City Admin and Calgary City Hall responding to complaints from residents, folks who can't sleep. Like, that's a fairly reasonable way of framing it. Like, you don't buy that? And then you've got, for example, Pierre Poilievre saying, look, this is a threat to smother country music culture. You know, like, this escalated fairly quickly. But let's go down to the concern of people who live in that neighborhood.
3: Yeah, there's certainly noise. It's a festival. You know, this reminds me of the Canada Day fireworks ban. There was a lot of pushback that said it's noisy, we don't need to do it. And the city by law, not without councils, decided to cancel it. Huge outcry, big fights back and forth. And then the next thing you know, comes to council and they went back and restored it. So, yes, is it noise? You know, it's also noisy downtown. Sirens. I mean, they hear them all night long. There's lots of disruptions and noise.
2: Well, to be honest, I mean, just to jump in there, I mean, sirens are part of this. The disorder that comes later, if you go until 1 or 1:30 rather than midnight, the sirens are part of this.
3: Yeah, you know, and I understand. There's some concerns around there, but I also understand. I think the vendors, if we're talking specifically about the Cowboys tent there, that they've changed the direction of the stage. They've set up their speaker system so it's less lower decibels. So I think they're making mitigations. And I talked with our Chief Poilievre yesterday and the week before that too. And apparently last year, you know, they didn't even reach the loud decibel limit in the first place. It seems to me like there's a lot of much to do about nothing here. There's always going to be some noise and some rattling, and there's a bad Latin music tent, and I get it, but it's the 10 days. Sometimes you know that the city is going to get loud. And I want to see if there's a compromise somewhere down the middle there, and let's just go and have a good time.
2: Have you talked to Paul Vickers from Cowboys about these proposed changes?
3: You know, about 4 months ago,

0: And that wasn't even regarding the sound. That was because, you know, I think the area councilor wanted to really cut down the space. It was infringing on the skateboard park. And there's a lot of talk about that. So we had some talks about that. And then the city did some mitigation. Then we made some compromises. And I thought that was the last I heard of it. So, but I haven't talked to Paul Vickers. That was the last time I ever talked to him, was 4 months ago.
1: One of the reasons is, people are interested in Cowboys' influence, politically. Like, the mayor has called this a coordinated smear campaign by out-of-town politicians. Of course, they got going on the back of that editorial that Paul Vickers with Cowboys, wrote and said, look, this is going to cost all these jobs and culture and Stampede's under siege. Like, what do you think when Pierre Poilievre says a limit to noise, during the week outside a tent and after midnight, is smothering country music culture?
0: Again, the rhetoric just needs to be toned down a bit here. I think Paul Vickers or Penny Lane Entertainment, or there's a number of businesses that could be impacted by this. So I want to see businesses succeed. They make some of these decisions. I understand, obviously, a year in advance where you have the vendors come in, the performers. Performers have certain things in their riders, and here's how we play, here's how long we want to go, and we want to attract the best talent, which we do in town. So I'd hate to jeopardize any of that, especially when we're, again, so close to Stampede now.
1: Do you object to midnight? Because, it's not like this stuff has to be canceled. It's a limit to midnight rather than later than that.
0: Yeah, I mean, like 12:30. I think, again, we're splitting hairs here. All of a sudden everybody's going to be happy? If it's at midnight, people are still not going to be happy because of the noise. If it was 1 o'clock, people are still not going to be happy because of the noise. I think we're making much ado about nothing.
1: Well, it's not nothing. There's a quantifiable number of complaints, and maybe you can decide whether you think the number is significant and the nature of them is significant, but it isn't nothing.
0: No, it's not nothing. I just don't think we'd be sending the right message. Say if you went to the Mardi Gras, says everybody come down, it's the biggest party of the year, but this year we're going to turn it in a little bit. It's going to be Mardi Gras light. Everybody's going to stop a little bit earlier. You know what I'm saying? It's the Stampede. It's 10 days. People want to let their hair down. People come from all over the place. 12:30, 12 o'clock. I just don't see the big deal at 12:30. Or the rules, the way they are right now, seem to be working.
1: And those have been the rules rules since 2019. Those exemptions were introduced. So it's not like, this is essentially, to a degree, there's lots of details in here, but to a degree, some of the big stuff, it's going back to the way it was.
0: Yeah, well, and I never saw there was a huge, huge problem. I know there's been complaints. I don't know if some of them are exaggerated or how many people are the same people. I know there's, if you live in that area, sometimes when you buy in a certain area, you know that you're going to be moving in next where a festival is going to be going or when this is going to be happening. There's certain expectations that downtown is supposed to be vibrant. It's supposed to be alive. And so this is where we're at.
1: The mayor has, he took to social media video last night to call all this BS. He's fairly dug in. What do you hope happens today at Calgary City Council, where, it ostensibly doesn't matter what Pierre Poilievre thinks. Now the premier has given you a June 30th deadline, or there's this looming potential for provincial intervention in this city matter. What do you hope happens today?
0: Well, like I said, I'm hopeful it would be like the Canada Day fireworks ban, where the administration comes up the last minute and say, we've made a compromise. Because that's what happened last time. There was a compromise. It was a bigger show, and it was a bit of a smaller show. Look, can we split the difference? I've been saying that from the beginning. I hope the vendors would be open to that as well. The chief bylaw officer yesterday said, is that still a possibility? And it didn't sound like it was completely off the table.

0: table, something that where both sides can win.
1: Are you worried? I know you have, like, you know, you're sort of in the mix in terms of provincial politics, but are you worried about the provincial government big footing city council on this?
0: I don't see the provincial, anybody, like you said, whether it's a federal politician or municipal.
1: Well, the premier hasn't just said things on Twitter. She said to council, get this straight by June 30th or we might get involved.
0: Yeah, I saw that. It's escalated. And in hindsight, I'm not happy to see the mayor so unhappy. This is something where, again, I'm a big fan of collaboration instead of picking fights. Sometimes governments, they like to pick fights and it's wins and losses, and then we do our polling to see which issue is stronger and which is going to make my approval rating higher. Let's just try to get along, folks. Here it's a stampede, 10 days. Let's go have a good time.
1: Let's get ready to have some fun. All right, Counselor, I appreciate you speaking with us. Thank you.
0: You bet. Bye now.
1: Bye for now. That's Ward 13 Councillor Dan McLean. He's also seeking the UCP nomination in the provincial riding of Calgary-Shaw. 22 minutes after 8. Hi, Angela.
2: Good morning. In the Northwest this morning, there is a collision that happened westbound on Stoney Trail as you're approaching Shaganapi Trail, and it has backed things up this morning. So it's a pretty slow go through that area. It looks like the collision is blocking the right lane. If you're eastbound on Glenmore Trail in the Southwest, it's a pretty slow go through that area as well. It looks like we've got an incident that happened close to Crowchild Trail. So things are pretty jam from 37th Street Southwest. And then in the southeast, southbound on Deerfoot, south of Cranston Gate, where you're crossing over the Bow River, crews are doing bridge rehabilitation work there. So they have the lanes restricted and they also have speed restrictions in place. They're going to be working there right through till next Monday or Tuesday. So we are seeing as traffic is pretty slow southbound there. If you spot a traffic problem anytime, please let me know. It's either pound or star 1010. Today we're looking at sunshine and 20 degrees. It's currently 10 degrees at the airport, and this weather couldn't have come at a better time. Calgary's biggest book sale is back. Reading in the Wild, an outdoor readathon, takes place today at Central Memorial Park Library in the Southwest. Readers of all ages are encouraged to bring their blankets and their books and join in. The annual event is hosted by the Calgary Public Library and WordFest. Shelley Youngblood is the CEO and creative ringleader for WordFest. She's on the line this morning. Hi, Shelley.
3: Good morning, Angela.
2: Okay, I have to know, because I know you've been checking the forecast repeatedly. What did you think when you looked out the window this morning?
3: Oh, I am just so relieved and so full of joy. And thank you, Mother Nature. You are a book lover and you love Calgary and you love the idea of it's turning out to be thousands of Calgarians of all ages coming to Calgary's most beautiful inner city park, which is Central Memorial Park. It's in the Beltline and it's home to Memorial Park Library, which is Alberta's oldest library. It's a national historic site. The Parks Department has been working all month to make the park itself have a glow up. And then WordFest has all sorts of activities and local vendors who are going to bring beverages for you to sample. If you're hungry, it's also Calgary's best restaurant and food court neighborhood. So there's lots of local people around the area that you can get food from. But the goal more than anything else is to open up a public park for Calgarians to read.
2: And that is the whole purpose, Shelley. This afternoon, starting at 4 o'clock, you're encouraging people to come. I went by the park this morning. It's looking absolutely beautiful. And I know that you have people and you have puppies and you have lots of things going on, including something special for the first few people who come through, right?
3: Yeah, so we weren't expecting this many people. And I think right now when everybody is so concerned about literacy and so concerned about safe public gatherings that are quiet, well, it turns out many, many, many Calgarians want this kind of experience. So for the first several hundred people that come, we have free little mini villagers from our friends at Village Ice Cream. And there are some pup cups

0: doggy safe ice cream for well-behaved pups on leashes. And you mentioned puppies earlier, Angela. We actually have a few guide dogs in training from the CNIB, and they're going to be read to by volunteers as part of their training program.
1: Oh my gosh.
0: On the weekend, we couldn't help ourselves. We actually made puppy bandanas. There are a few of those for sale, and they're all based on this beautiful poster design by Calgary's Tori English. I think one of the things that I love about our library, one of the things that I love about WordFest, is we're all about supporting local artists. We're all about supporting the arts. There is nothing AI about this. There is nothing digital, and there is nothing corporate.
1: I love it. Now, Shelley, what are you recommending to folks when they're coming to the park? What would you suggest they bring with them?
0: Well, you have to bring a book, or if you don't have a book, our friends at the Calgary Public Library have curated a brilliant selection of books. There are books for all ages, and there's a big tree, a wooden tree that we've created, and at the foot of it are all the kids' books. There's games for the kids. I suggest that you bring sunscreen because the sun is shining. I suggest that you bring a blanket or one of those fabulous Folkfest chairs that most Calgarians have. But more than anything, I think you just bring the openness to sit in the outdoors. There's going to be classical music, very quiet, very, very chill, and you can just be with each other quietly reading. Now, they do this all over the world, but this particular Reading in the Wild initiative has gone globally viral, and we're really looking forward to the idea of all the photos and videos and the sharing that you're going to do. Show the rest of the world what Calgary's all about.
1: So you're asking folks to tag?
0: Oh, I am asking you to tag. Tag WordFest, tag Calgary Public Library, and please tag Reading in the Wild.
1: Now, I heard you say you're expecting thousands of people to come. Do you know? Because I know people were registering.
0: Yeah, that's where we realized that this was hugely popular. Now, not everybody may show up, and we may have people come that we aren't expecting, but it's a big park. It's a beautiful park, and Calgarians know how to be together.
1: We do, and we will be together this afternoon. Shelley, thanks so much for this. Enjoy the afternoon.
0: Oh, I can't wait to open my book, sit in the sunshine, and just look around and feel joy, human-powered joy.
1: All right, Shelley, thanks so much for joining us this morning.
0: Thank you.
1: Shelley Youngblood is with WordFest. The third annual Reading in the Wild event does happen today, Central Memorial Park Library, 4 to 7 p.m. Now, I ran into our colleague Dave Waddell. Mm-hmm. He is filling on the home stretch for Jenny Howe this afternoon.
2: Okay.
1: So he is going out to WordFest. He said he will be sitting on a bench somewhere in the park. He's got swag. So he'll be broadcasting from 4 till 6 from the event this afternoon. So look for Dave. Go and say hi.
2: Well, I'm picturing people reading, who is it that won't stop talking? Oh, it's Dave Waddell.
1: Oh, it's Dave Waddell.
2: He'll pay you off with swag if you're lucky.
1: He will indeed. Now, this morning in traffic, still a couple of things. That collision in the northwest, it is westbound on Stoney Trail, approaching Shaganathi Trail. It does have things backed up past Simons Valley Boulevard and Beddington Trail. So it's a very slow go through there. And we continue to see just some heavier volume heading into downtown, westbound on Memorial from Deerfoot to the 4th Avenue flyover. It is going to be a pretty darn nice day after lots of rain and cloud cover, sunshine and 20 degrees today. It's currently 10 degrees at 8:30.
3: This is CBC News. Good morning, I'm Jocelyn Kosak. Calgary's mayor is firing back at politicians criticizing new noise rules that affect party tents during Stampede this year. Under the changes, weeknight concerts must end at midnight, and the volume must be reduced by 5 decibels to 70 decibels. The owner of Cowboys has been critical, as well as Conservative leader Pierre Poilievre, and Premier Daniel Smith is demanding the city make changes. In a video posted online last night, Mayor Jeremy Farkas says council is listening to Calgarians who live nearby and have put up with late-night noise, public intoxication, and damaged property.
4: Stampede succeeds because Calgarians welcome millions of people into our city, and that goodwill matters. A few operators do not get to treat their neighbors like garbage and damage the reputation of an event.

0: when they need one. 78% of respondents who go to walk-in clinics say they do so because they can't see their family doctor quickly enough. Dr. Brian Wurzba is president of the AMA.
1: When patients go and see multiple different practitioners and there's no coordination, we see duplication of care. We sometimes see inconsistent prescribing and testing, and that's very problematic. It's costly to the system, and it's not ideal for the patients.
0: However, the percentage of respondents looking for a family doctor fell slightly from 18% last year to 16% this year. For comparison purposes, a sample of this size would carry a margin of error of plus or minus 2.9 percentage points, 19 times out of 20. Flags have become common symbols in Alberta's separation debate. The Forever Canadian movement has adopted the Canadian flag, and pro-separatists are proudly waving the provincial one. As the CBC's Jennifer Keeler reports, it's changing the way some people look at the Alberta flag.
2: Yeti Nuinesh says these days when she sees Alberta flags,
3: my heart drops because I love Alberta and I love Canada as a whole, together, working together.
2: She's not alone. Oliver Ho is a Forever Canadian volunteer.
4: They're trying to take our symbol and then twist it.
5: Right.
4: To fit their narrative, and I don't, that's something that upsets me.
2: Marketing professor Tim Dewhurst says flags can symbolize different things to different people.
6: It raises a lot of questions where you try to figure out and categorize why are they displaying that flag and what is it meant to say about their values and their ideology.
2: Shannon Chapin says she supports independence.
7: See, I feel like the same people that are unhappy with the Alberta flags were the same people that were unhappy with the Canadian flags during the convoy.
2: After the convoy, the Canadian flag resurged during the Elbows Up movement and is now being used by the Remain side in Alberta's debate. Dewhurst says it's a sign of how the meaning of symbols can change over time. Jennifer Keeler, CBC News, Calgary.
0: The city is testing out new lawnmowers that don't require anyone to push it or ride on it. An autonomous grass mower pilot project is helping to cut the grass at two athletic fields this summer. Mark Sackman with Recreation and Social Programs says the robot mowers are safer, quieter, and will free up staff to focus on detailed maintenance. He says the mowers have sensors that detect if there's an obstruction in the path.
8: So it'll actually slow down and it'll stop, and then it'll wait a few minutes and see if the obstruction has moved. For example, if there's a person standing there. And then it'll inch up a little bit closer, see if it's moved. If the obstruction remains, it'll actually just back up and go around it. And it remembers where it left off. So the next time it's cutting, it will start at the place that it stopped.
0: The pilot could result in more autonomous mowers being added to the maintenance fleet if the test is a success. An insurance expert says some Albertans could be facing higher insurance costs after heavy weekend rainfall flooded basements and damaged property in central Alberta. As of Sunday, Edmonton had seen almost 190 millimeters of rain since the start of this month, making it one of the rainiest Junes on record since 1914. Rob Dupree with the Insurance Bureau of Canada says Albertans are looking down the barrel of higher premium rates when it comes to home insurance.
9: Insurance premiums are influenced by claims costs. We are seeing a significant increase in frequency and severity of major severe weather events. So because of that, we need to deal with and increase our own resilience.
0: He says homeowners should look into investing in weather-resilient infrastructure and optional coverage for flood risks that aren't typically included in regular insurance. That's your CBC News, Lorne.
10: Thank you very much, Jocelyn, and thanks very much for joining us this morning. You know, I drove by the other day, a young guy on a riding mower mowing some, like he was working for a business.
0: Yeah.
10: And I thought, that'd be a fun job. Now AI is coming for that job, for crying out loud. Hi, Angela.
11: Hi. 10 degrees right now. 20 is the high today with lots of sunshine. We were talking with Shelley Youngblett,
10: yes,
11: about reading in the park and what people should bring this afternoon. And we got a text from Leanne saying, hey, bug spray.
10: Right.
11: Good tip. Good tip, Leanne. Now, in traffic this morning, westbound on Stony Trail in the northwest, that incident is still there. Just before Shaganappy Trail, a collision in the right lane. So it's a bit of a slow go there. Crews are on the scene. And it's a slow go eastbound Glenmore Trail. There's an incident at Crowchild Trail. So it's still very slow from 37th Street in the southwest.
10: All right. Thanks very much. And

Angela. Now, The Current is up next here on CBC Radio 1. We've got great stuff coming up tomorrow. Convene our unconventional panel and get David Finch in, our business columnist. Talk to both those, David and the Uncon crew about the tent noise debate. Well, David in particular will bring good information on the sort of business case, both sides of that. We'll have good stuff on the radio. Hope you'll join us tomorrow and hope you have a great day today. I'm Lauren McGinnis. Talk to you in the morning.

0: was a very tough discussion, very tough, and he was a great police officer. A lot of credibility, and he was so passionate.
1: The police chief called it a nightmare. Yesterday, a man began shooting from a hotel window in a Montreal neighborhood. Witnesses reported dozens of shots. When it was over, three people were dead, a police officer, a civilian, and a suspect. In just a moment, the latest from Montreal on what we know about the shooter and his motivation. Also this morning, the United Kingdom has had six prime ministers in the last decade. It is on the verge of its seventh as the country's deeply unpopular leader, Keir Starmer, heads for the door. It's also been 10 years since Brexit, the country's decision to leave the European Union. Coming up, the connection between the two. Plus, when a 28-year-old Quebec woman was diagnosed with Hodgkin's lymphoma, the first treatment she was prescribed was a course of radiation. One of the side effects was that she would lose her fertility. In an hour, how doctors avoided that through a procedure called uterine transposition, where the uterus and ovaries are moved out of the way, then put back into place when the radiation is complete. And later,
2: everyone's like, yay, summer, we can do things, we can do patio, let's socialize, let's go to concerts, let's do outside things. For me, it's just like, ugh. I tend to hermit a bit in the summer because it's too hot.
1: We tend to think of seasonal affective disorder as a winter thing brought on by months of dark, cold weather. Coming up, why hot, humid days can also trigger a negative response, and why it's hard to talk about in a time when fun in the sunshine is expected. But we begin with morning in Montreal. Good morning, I'm Matt Galloway, and this is The Current. Flags in Montreal are now flying at half-mast in honor of police officer Mohamed Lamine Benredouane. The 34-year-old was killed after a suspect started shooting in the neighborhood of Côte-des-Neiges yesterday. A civilian, Michael Mizrahi, was also killed in the shooting, and the suspect is also dead. A second police officer was also shot, but is in stable condition. Brandon Benchimol Elkaim lives nearby.
3: At first, it sounded like construction site sounds, but it was a bit different. And what struck me is when I went to look outside, the kids that were playing in the park, their parents literally yanked them off the play structure to just run and get out of here. And then 5 minutes later, the gunshots continued. And then the swarm of police just didn't stop. So it was like nothing we've ever seen.
1: The CBC's Gloria Enriquez is in Montreal this morning. Gloria, good morning.
4: Good morning, Matt.
1: The chief of police in Montreal said that officers were called after witnesses saw a gun sticking out of a window. What do we know about how events yesterday unfolded?
4: Yes, the call came in at around 11:30 in the morning. The officers responded to a 911 call and then arrived on the scene. Immediately when they arrived on the scene, they started being shot at. There were shots exchanged on the street. The suspect was killed and one civilian died. Another one was injured. Now, a witness we spoke to who lives inside the apartment complex where it all happened said he first heard one round of multiple shots. He looked outside the window. He saw people scrambling. And then he heard another round of shots. Now, this triggered a huge police operation. A major highway was closed. St. Joseph's Oratory, which is a huge tourist spot, was closed. And several alerts were sent out to Montrealers' phones asking them to shelter in place and lock their doors. There was a SWAT team that arrived and searched the area. Even the metro stations, several stations were closed and parts of the metro were paralyzed for this operation.
1: This is a central neighborhood in Montreal, Côte-des-Neiges.
4: It is, and it is a very dense neighborhood. It is a very diverse neighborhood.

0: And people describe it as a family-oriented neighborhood. Mm. So it was a shock for people there.
1: What do we know about the officer who was killed?
0: The officer who died is 34-year-old Mohamed Lamine Ben Redouan. He has been with the force since 2021, and he's being described by police as someone who had a strong sense of duty, dedication, an ultimate professional. The head of police had met him a couple of times, and he said that he was a very passionate person. Quebec's premier and Montreal's mayor, along with other officials, were at the police headquarters yesterday, and they laid one single blue rose on the insignia on the floor of its headquarters in his honor. And in the picture, you can see them paying their respects with their heads hanging low.
1: And there's another police officer that is in hospital as well.
0: She is in hospital. She is in stable condition. I spoke to police this morning, and there's not a lot of information. All we know is that she is out of danger.
1: There was also a civilian that was killed in the gunfire. What do we know about that individual?
0: Yeah, the civilian is Michael Mizrahi. We spoke to a local rabbi who says he's a very well-known member of the community. He ran a clothing store, and the rabbi described him as someone who was warm-hearted, very kind, and someone who always wore a smile on his face. So it was a huge shock to hear that he had passed.
1: The shooter was also killed. What do we know, or the suspected shooter, what do we know about the suspected shooter in this?
0: We know very little. We saw images of the suspect decked out in military garb. It looks like he was wearing an army uniform, you know, the one with camouflage print. And we also know that he was carrying a long gun, although police wouldn't specify what type of gun.
1: There are questions, as you can imagine already, about what the motive of the suspect may have been. Radio Canada is reporting that the suspected shooter had a manifesto that is being characterized as being against women. The Globe and Mail and others are also reporting that the RCMP has warned about possible copycats in other cities, suggesting that there was encouragement of citizens to attack and shoot police officers. What do we know about this?
0: Yeah, our colleagues at Radio-Canada got a hold of that manifesto. They read it, and they called it a violent incel manifesto targeting women, calling for a violent revolution, invoking male dominance arguments. Now, the incel movement, you might have heard of it, is made of people who are involuntary celibates, men who are single, and they basically blame women for it. It's a sort of online brotherhood of men who say they are unsuccessful in their romantic attempts with women and express deep misogyny and hatred for women.
1: As you mentioned, the community where this shooting took place is a very tight-knit community. It's a central community. It's a family-oriented community. And one of the things that happened yesterday was the police put a shelter-in-place warning, like an Amber Alert, out. This is the first time for most people in the city of Montreal. What have you heard about that?
0: Yeah, the chief of police said he wanted to be 100% sure that everyone in the area was safe, but he confirmed that the alert was sent out after the suspect was killed. And so that prompted a lot of questions from people about whether there was a second suspect or if there was an imminent threat still. So actually, there were several alerts that came out that went off during the throughout the day. One of them even went off during the police presser. So it was a something that was very shocking to receive and to see on your phone, because it's not normal.
1: It's also a Monday morning, and it's the beginning of summer, and people are out and about doing the things that they do. And so there's a lockdown that goes into place, which goes on for hours. And we heard earlier witnesses talking about parents grabbing their kids off of the play structures because they were worried about what was going on. You spoke with somebody who was stuck, what, in a grocery store for much of the day?
0: Yeah, he was stuck in a grocery store, which was nearby the shooting where the shooting took place. He told me that he was under the impression of being in a cowboy movie. So when the grocery store operators heard the gunshots, they rushed to close the doors. And then police stormed in, according to this person I spoke to. He had been there just shopping with his wife. And all of a sudden, he says he saw an army of police officers who rushed in front of them with their guns. At first, they were told to lay on the ground, and then they were taken to the back.

0: back of the store where they were in lockdown for multiple hours. He says the grocery store clerks kept bringing them food and made sure they were okay. And that he was with about 30 people in there, including children. And some of them were extremely anxious about what was happening.
1: There are a lot of questions in the wake of this shooting. What are you expecting to hear from police today and in the coming days?
0: Yeah, the investigation is now in the hands of provincial police who are looking into the criminal side of the incident. Meanwhile, the BEI, which is Quebec's police watchdog, is also investigating. And Matt, usually the BEI is involved when police interventions result in deaths or serious injuries. So that being said, I want to be clear, police aren't confirming the civilian who died was shot by an officer. So we are expecting in the next few hours, the next few days, to have more clarity over that.
1: Gloria, appreciate this. Thank you very much.
0: Thank you so much.
1: The CBC's Gloria Enriquez was in our Montreal studio.

0: 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My name's Matt Galloway.
1: The question my party is asking now is whether I am best placed to lead us into the next general election. I have heard the answer of my parliamentary party to that question, and I accept that answer with good grace. Every decision I've taken has been about putting the country I love first. That is why I will resign as leader of the Labour Party.
0: England will get a new prime minister. Again, Keir Starmer announced his resignation yesterday, a day before the 10th anniversary of Brexit. In case you have lost track, this makes him the sixth resident of No. 10 Downing Street in the decade since the UK voted to leave the European Union. Patrick Baker is the host of Political's Westminster Insider podcast. He's in London, England. Patrick, hello.
2: Hi, Matt. How are you doing?
0: I'm well. Keir Starmer spent the weekend considering his future, and the future means that he is headed for the exit door. Why is he resigning?
2: Well, that is a big question. In the short term, it's because Reform UK did very well at the equivalent of our midterm elections here, and a widespread sense in the Labour Party that Keir Starmer is not popular enough by any means to win the next election. And politics, as I'm sure you're aware, is a very fickle business, and it's exactly the same here. And there's a very popular man named Andy Burnham, who is a popular mayor in Manchester, who just won a by-election. He's proven in that by-election to many people that he's the man who can beat Reform, who can stave off the threat of Nigel Farage. So all the eggs have gone into the Andy Burnham basket here. It's looking like it's going to be a coronation, and we could have a new prime minister in place in about 3 weeks' time.
0: I'm old enough to remember 2024, when Keir Starmer won a landslide election, a majority, a huge majority. So where did it all go wrong?
2: So the thing about Keir Starmer is he isn't really a politician's politician. He was never really able to articulate a positive vision, a positive story. A lot of people who worked with him said he was quite managerial, bureaucratic, but didn't really have that ability to kind of sell a narrative of change and positivity to the electorate. Add that to some kind of unforced errors that happened early on in his premiership. He started to cut a welfare bill for older people in terms of their winter fuel allowance. These kind of small things, which felt like insignificant at the time, just contributed to this sense that actually this Labour government wasn't that different to the last Conservative government, which, as you know, rotated through a whole range of prime ministers. Mm-hmm. And so he's fallen to the same fate. But there are obviously bigger structural problems underpinning all of this. We're seeing so much volatility in our politics, which is got a whole host of factors. A lot of it you could probably trace back to the economic crisis of 2008, the financial crash, Brexit, which didn't help things in terms of the economy. So the British electorate are kind of thrashing around looking for change, and no one seems to be delivering it for them.
0: So there will be seven prime ministers over the course of 10 years, six since Brexit. And I was reading something, somebody was saying, it's almost as though something seismic happened in the UK 10 years ago. What is the connection between Brexit and the revolving door at number 10?
2: Well, Brexit completely

0: reset our politics. You know, before Brexit, you could look at it and you could say we had a left and a right, Tories, Labour, but this really carved up parties down the middle. You had Leave voters on both sides within political parties. It created these new fault lines, these new divisions. And the legacy of that 10 years on is still so profound in our politics. I spoke to people in the constituency in Manchester, in Greater Manchester, where Andy Burnham recently won this by-election. And so many people there, even though he did well, were saying, we used to vote Labour, but we now feel that the party doesn't listen to us. And this all started around Brexit. It kind of created this sense of the haves and the have-nots in our politics, people who felt they'd been left behind by mainstream politics, who had been left behind by the Westminster establishment. So like we're seeing all over the world, there's this kind of anti-establishment populist movement, and Brexit really kind of at least turbocharged that. I think it kind of simultaneously gave birth to it, but also reinforced sort of trends that we were seeing since the financial crash. And so you have now just a politics that just unbelievably volatile. People want change and they want it quickly. And Keir Starmer, I think, was really a victim of that inability to kind of communicate the sense that you're changing things for the better fast enough. And so we're so impatient as an electorate now. We want change. We want it fast. So everyone's now hoping that Andy Burnham can deliver it, but he's only got 2 years to do so.
1: Can you talk a little bit just about the last 10 years in the UK? The promises of Brexit were take back control. Whether that was migration or whether that was the economy, money would go back into the National Health Service, free trade deals would be set up. There were all sorts of wild promises as well about superpowered vacuum cleaners and the shape of bananas and what have you. Are people's lives better off now? Are they better off, or are people rethinking what life is like in the wake of leaving the European Union?
0: No, they're not better off by any means. I think in terms of, if you look at living standards, we've seen a precipitous decline. Brexit was, I think, an attempt to try and reverse that trend that we were seeing from the financial crisis onwards. And as you say, bold promises were made about the way that this would free the economy. We would be global Britain. We'd be striking trade deals all around the world. That obviously hasn't happened. Any independent economic expert will tell you that Britain has lost economically due to Brexit. There's no sugarcoating it. Obviously, people here are still pretty entrenched in their positions in terms of the politics of it. So it's quite hard to find many Brexiters politically who would say it was a mistake. Similarly, on the Remain side, a lot of people convinced that this has been disastrous for the UK. I think one thing no one was anticipating was the decline in Britain's relationship with America. So there's been a geopolitical sense that we're now quite isolated on the world stage, because obviously Trump's White House is less generous towards the UK than perhaps previous administrations were. So I think in an unpredictable world, there's a lot of people scratching their heads and thinking, well, where were these long-promised benefits of Brexit? This is very hard to see at this point.
1: So if it hasn't worked out, are politicians, and perhaps the next Prime Minister and Andy Burnham, if that's who it is, are they seriously suggesting or beginning to suggest that perhaps the UK would get closer to the European Union?
0: So Andy Burnham is already coming under a bit of pressure, because earlier on this year, or perhaps even towards the end of last year, I believe it was, he hinted, or he said explicitly, actually, that he would like to see the UK rejoin the EU at some point. Mm. But as he's tiptoed closer to power, he's essentially had to resile from that position and say, we don't want to relitigate those arguments. I think that although there is a significant, and some polls would suggest a majority for the UK rejoining the EU.
1: 6 in 10 were people, one of the polls saying that people thought it was a mistake and that they wanted to reconsider.
0: Yeah, I think that's right. But I also think there's a lot of people who think that, but also simultaneously don't want us to ask the question again. It was so tortured. It was so difficult. It was so divisive that a lot of people begrudgingly accept that we are where we are, and we need to make the best of it. And I think in terms of the kind of voters that Andy Burnham is going to need to win over to make sure that he wins the next election as the Labour Prime Minister, I think opening up that question would be pretty divisive. I mean, who knows? It could supercharge a coalition on the left, and that could be one strategy. But every indication is that he is going to try and kick that question into the long grass. Maybe if he wins a big majority, maybe if he has that authority, then in the next parliamentary term, we could see more moves towards Europe. He definitely deep down is a Europhile, but the politics of this is still pretty, pretty

0: fragile and difficult to navigate right here.
1: I have to let you go, but I just wonder whether there's a cautionary tale for us here in Canada, because we're watching this closely. We have our own separation discussions going on in Alberta to some degree, in Quebec once again as well. And so as you look back at the last 10 years, just briefly, what do you think Canadians might want to be thinking about?
0: I think wherever you look at these singular questions of sovereignty around voting in or out, look at Scotland in the UK, an independence referendum, and the calls for that are kind of growing again. And obviously, as you mentioned, your Canadian example, I think the one thing we've learned is that don't expect that pushing a button marked change in terms of a referendum will give you the results that you want. The real solutions in politics, I think, lie in long-term strategic collaborative thinking, not in pushing a button and expecting that a utopia exists on the other side. So that would be something I think everyone in the UK, well, perhaps not everyone, but a lot of people here would say.
1: But also, if you have that vote, I remember being up in the middle of the night watching the results come in and people being surprised, shocked, stunned at the result. If you have the vote, you don't know actually what is going to happen, right?
0: Yeah, exactly. There's a lot of uncertainty that exists on the other side. And I think one of the lessons from Brexit, even from people who supported it, will tell you now that they regret they didn't have enough of a plan in the immediate aftermath. There was a sense that we'd voted for something and then, well, the Prime Minister, David Cameron, resigned and there's this huge vacuum and no one knows exactly what come next. And what did come next was 10 years of endless political volatility and uncertainty. And that is not showing no sign of stopping.
1: Patrick, good to talk to you about this. Thank you very much.
0: Thanks for having me.
1: Patrick Baker is the host of Political's Westminster Inside podcast. He was in London, England. Your CBC News comes up next, and then?
2: A lot of times I'll have to cancel plans if it's too hot. I just become a whole other agitated person. And then you're like, what is my issue? Like, I'm just a little hot. Why am I like this?
1: You think of seasonal affective disorder. You think of winter. Coming up, we will hear about the impacts of summer sad. Why, at a time when a lot of people are out enjoying the sun and the hot weather, not everybody is there, and they are finding it difficult to talk about because of that pressure to enjoy the summer months. I'm Matt Galloway. 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We're back in 6 minutes. Stick around.
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7: When the violinist Lara St. John spoke publicly about being sexually assaulted by her music professor, thousands of people from the classical music world reached out with similar stories. Her new documentary shines a light on those survivors and the culture that enabled the abuse. She'll be here to tell you all about it.
8: This is CBC News. It's sunny and 10 degrees in Calgary at 9 o'clock. Good morning, I'm Jocelyn Kozak. Calgary's mayor is firing back at politicians criticizing new noise rules that affect party tents during Stampede this year. Under the changes, weeknight concerts must end at midnight and volume must be reduced by 5 decibels to 70 decibels. The owner of Cowboys has been critical, as well as Conservative leader Pierre Poilievre. Premier Daniel Smith is demanding the city make changes. In a video posted online last night, Mayor Jeremy Farkas says council is listening to Calgarians who live nearby and have put up with late-night noise, public intoxication, and damaged property.
9: Stampede succeeds because Calgarians welcome millions of people into our city, and that goodwill matters. A few operators do not get to treat their neighbors like garbage and damage the reputation of an event that belongs to all of us.
8: Ward 1 Councillor Kim Tyers is bringing an urgent notice of motion to council today in an attempt to tweak some of the rules. A new report by the Alberta Medical Association suggests timely access to family doctors remains a challenge. ThinkHQ surveyed 1,100 Albertans for the State of Healthcare report last month. Karina Zapata has more.
10: In the past year, 82% of respondents saw a family

0: family doctor. Most of them were satisfied with the quality of their visits, but only 53% say they can get an appointment when needed. AMA President Dr. Brian Wurzba says because of that, some patients are turning to other options. 78% of respondents who go to walk-in clinics say they do so because they can't see their family doctor quickly enough.
1: This gap of access remains of concern to us. Going to walk-in centers and urgent care centers are a bit of a safety valve, but it's not ideal.
0: Dr. Lee Green calls the situation dismaying but unsurprising. He's a family doctor in Edmonton who researches health services across Alberta.
2: If you can't get in to see your doctor, it's definitely a better idea to see one of their partners who can see you that day than to go to an urgent care walk-in.
0: As for some positive news, the report says the number of respondents looking for a family doctor has fallen to 16%, down slightly from 18% the previous year. Karina Zapata, CBC News, Calgary.
3: Incel ideology and violent extremist views appear to be linked to yesterday's deadly shootout between police and a gunman in Montreal. The suspected gunman who died in the shootout left a manifesto. That document has not been made public by police. Stephanie Carvin is an international affairs and national security professor at Carleton University. She has seen what she believes is a copy of that manifesto.
4: The incel philosophy here absolutely is there, as well as a lot of anti-government extremism. And one thing we know about anti-government extremists is that they do tend to target police.
3: She says the suspected shooter blames police for upholding a system that degrades certain types of men. Europe's intense heat wave is being blamed for dozens of deaths across the continent. The temperatures are soaring into the 40s. Anna Cunningham has more.
5: France has closed more than 800 schools, and Eurostar trains are reducing services. One nuclear plant has switched off a reactor because cooling water from a nearby river is too warm. Nearly all of Spain is under a heat alert. Italy has declared red heat warnings in 15 cities, including Rome and Milan. Warnings too in Belgium, Germany and the UK. Claire Barnes, a research associate in extreme weather and climate at Imperial College London, says hot air sits under a bulge with cooler air either side. In southern England overnight, there were 26,000 lightning strikes recorded in a powerful storm. Climate scientists argue that this is the result of human-induced climate change, with these conditions now more likely and intense. Anna Cunningham, CBC News, London.
3: That is your CBC News. 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
6: In the northwest, crews are clearing that collision westbound on Stoney Trail, approaching Cheganapi Trail. It's in the right lane. There are still delays there. And crews are also on the scene with a collision in the southwest, eastbound Glenmore Trail at Crowchild Trail. If you see a traffic problem, please let me know. The number is 403-521-1010.
3: A sunny day for Calgary today, a high of 20 degrees. Right now it's sunny and 10. 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
7: Hello, I'm Matt Galloway, and you're listening to The Current. It is officially summer. Patios are full, swim season's underway, school's out for many, many students at the end of this week, and it is finally warming up. Many of us look forward to this time of the year with great anticipation, but there are some people who find the warmer months particularly tough on their mental health.
8: Everyone's like, yay, summer, we can do things, we can do a patio, let's socialize, let's go to concerts, let's do outside things. For me, it's just like, ugh, I tend to hermit a bit in the summer because it's too hot.
9: I'm melting to death. It's almost unbearable. I find it a lot easier to move through the world in winter than I do in summer.
10: A lot of times I'll have to cancel plans if it's too hot. I just become a whole other agitated person. And then you're like, what is my issue? Like, I'm just a little hot. Why am I like this?
7: We tend to associate seasonal affective disorder, or SAD, with cold weather and long nights. But it is not confined to the winter. Summer SAD is a real struggle for certain people. Megan Carty knows all about this. Megan's a producer here on The Current, and they join me in our Toronto studio. Good morning.
11: Good morning.
7: These are early days of summer. It's just begun. There's a lot of summer left to go. How are you doing?
11: I'm okay. Hanging in there. I don't want to be a party pooper and stomp on all the summer people's buzz, but this is a tough time of year for me. And it can make me feel out of sync with the rest of the world, because just as everyone

0: else seems to be coming alive and thriving, my mental health is plunging. I didn't even know summer sad was a thing until recently because no one ever talks about it. But working on this story really opened my eyes to the fact that I'm not alone. Even though it's much less mainstream than winter sad, there are others who struggle with this.
1: So tell me more about that, because we know about winter seasonal affective disorder. How does the summer version of that compare?
0: Yeah, so I want to introduce you to Simon Sherry. He's a registered clinical psychologist and professor in the Department of Psychology and Neuroscience at Dalhousie University. He also assesses and treats people on a week-to-week basis.
2: This comes up, typically the winter version of a seasonal affective disorder, but over the years I've come to appreciate there's often a seldom discussed and poorly understood summer variant of the seasonal affective disorder as well. And this doesn't fit well with a lot of Canadians because we are long suffering through our winters and their darkness. And so you expect Canadians to come alive with the arrival of spring and summer and heat and humidity. But for some, it creates some serious problems.
0: I asked Simon to break down some of the core symptoms of seasonal affective disorder.
2: So for the winter version, the bear goes into the cave. This is very much like a hibernation type state. You might see oversleeping, you might see overeating, and a general tendency toward social withdrawal. In contrast, with this summer onset pattern, you're going to see problems sleeping, difficulties with appetite more around eating too little. Anxiety, restlessness, and agitation are often part of that presentation as well. So they both have a seasonal pattern of onset. Some of the core symptoms are different, and maybe even opposite.
0: I definitely struggle with all of the summer ones he's talking about, especially during a heat wave. And I will say it's gotten a lot worse over the years as climate change makes extreme heat events more common. I was living in Vancouver during the heat dome, and let me tell you, it was rough. Simon and the other experts I spoke with expressed concern that as summers get hotter, more people are going to be affected by summer sad.
1: And so you spoke with some of those people. What did they tell you?
0: I was actually surprised by the number of people who responded to my call out. I spoke with people across the country in Ottawa, Calgary, Vancouver, Halifax, and Toronto. So clearly there are lots of other Canadians out there who also struggle with this. Here's Mark Manning from Calgary.
3: I find that the heat really does play a big effect on me. I'm a bigger guy. I'm a hairier guy. So when it's plus 25 to 28 out there, it feels a lot warmer to me than it does to, I think, to a lot of other people. And this dehydrates me quicker. This makes my joints hurt faster. So it's becomes this like physical and mental exhaustion that it's almost too much sometimes. My mother gets mad at me for this, but I will spend like one day every weekend that I have off just hiding in my apartment with like all the window shades down, just because I'm trying to relax and not feel so anxious about this kind of overwhelming, hot, dense air that's just unpleasant to move through.
1: Is that something that sounds familiar, hiding from the summer in your apartment?
0: Very familiar. I couldn't help but laugh when Mark told me this and how it makes his mother crazy. Mm. I can literally hear my mom asking me during our Sunday night phone call, did you get outside this weekend? And me being like, Another thing Mark talked about was how much more self-conscious in his body he feels in summer compared to other seasons when he can layer up.
3: I don't know if this might be too extreme of a word, but it almost makes me feel embarrassed. There's almost like a confidence that you need to have to really enjoy summer. Not everyone can pull off a pair of Daisy Dukes, you know? If I could, I would. But I dislike summer because of the insecurity it brings out.
0: This insecurity Mark speaks of also came up in my conversation with August Winter from Vancouver.
4: Sometimes audibly when I exit a building in the middle of the day, I go like, ugh. Like it just feels like a spotlight is on me, both like heat-wise, but I would say more so emotionally. It makes me feel very exposed. To bring into the conversation also being like a trans person, and I would love to be able to wear t-shirts or tank tops and feel comfortable, but I don't. And so I think there's like that added layer as well of like, I own very few shorts. I own very few like things that show my body. And I think that's an added layer of summer for me too. It's like, I'm going to have to face this part of myself every time I want to be comfortable.
1: You know, it's interesting. One of the things we heard earlier is that you're familiar with the winter blues in Canada and people just go and hibernate, but this

0: is the season where people are supposed to be out and they're doing things, and that you wait for this over the course of the winter. We have a lot of winter in Canada, and then people want summer. And so how does that fear of missing out impact people who have summertime depression?
1: Yeah, every person I spoke to who deals with summer sad talked about this. Like you're saying, it's so much more normalized to be sad and hermit in the wintertime. Yeah. But in summer, there's this underlying pressure making us feel like we should be having a great time and making the most of it. Culturally, it's a season that is so rife with expectations, and that can be really heavy for people like August and Mark.
2: The obligation that the entire world seems to throw at you, that when there's no snow outside, when it's not cold, you have to be out doing something. That's like a strange level of anxiety to a situation that already is difficult to move through for me.
3: It's this general feeling of like, I'm not a part of something that it seems like everyone else is really enjoying. And I think at the end of the summer, if we hold this expectation that it should be the pinnacle of our year, it sparks that question of like, am I missing my life? It really goes there for me of like, what am I enjoying my life when I see everyone else seeming to right now?
1: There's also a lack of awareness around summer sad that can really grind on people who struggle with it. Simon Sherry, who we met earlier, told me it's not something practitioners are always attuned to either.
4: This is a counter-stereotypic problem, and I think it doesn't garner a lot of empathy or compassion. On top of that, I'm quite convinced that this pattern is often missed in a place like Canada, because we don't lean in and ask, because we're not particularly well-trained, and it doesn't fit at all with our stereotypes and expectations.
5: And I would want to say this, more psychologists, psychiatrists, or other professionals should ask about this. Your client is not necessarily going to show up in your office and say, I have a summer onset major depressive disorder. This is not a widely held concept. But if you ask the right questions and probe in an objective way, there are clearly a subset of people who suffer from this problem.
0: Do we know why this happens to that subset of people?
1: It's important to mention that since summer sad is a lot less researched than winter sad, it is a lot less understood. But Simon says the leading culprit is believed to be the change in our exposure to sunlight and how it can disrupt the body's circadian rhythm.
4: We have an internal biological clock. And whether it's too little or too much sunlight experienced by a brain, that can change some of our fundamentals. If that biological clock, if that circadian rhythm goes wrong, it can result in the dysregulation of mood. It can result in the disturbance of sleep. It can change the regulation of hormones. So we're talking about very fundamental shifts within the biology of a human.
0: So you spoke with one of the people who coined this term, seasonal affective disorder. What did you learn about the role that summer sad played in those early stages when we were just starting to talk about this?
1: Yeah, I was really excited when he returned my call. His name is Norman Rosenthal, and he led the team that coined the term sad in the early 80s. I'll just give you a bit of his backstory because it's super interesting. He moved to the U.S. from South Africa in 1976 for a psychiatry residency in New York City. And he noticed he and his wife were experiencing changes to their mood during winter that they never had in South Africa. He saw that for 3 years before becoming a researcher at the National Institutes of Health, or the NIH. And that's where he met Thomas Ware, who also noticed seasonal changes to his mood during wintertime. The two of them decided to go to the media asking for others to experience this. And they got a huge response from all over the country. I'll let Rosenthal take it from here.
6: So at that time, the mood disorders were called affective disorders. So I thought, well, let's call it seasonal affective disorder because it had that nice acronym, SAD. And I was the lead author in that first paper in 1984. And then we replicated it a couple of times. And then other groups also replicated it. And then, as they say in the United States, it became a thing. Although at the beginning, it was met with quite a lot of contempt, which kind of made it more fun when they had to finally acknowledge that it existed.
1: It's important to note, though, that at first they were only attributing sad to cyclical winter depression.
0: So where did the summer part come in?
1: So after the media call out, they sent out questionnaires to everyone who'd responded, and some people wrote in claiming to have the opposite. So depression in the summer and improved mood in the winter. They then gathered all those people together for a separate stream of

0: research, which helped them identify the core features of SummerSat. So agitation, restlessness, insomnia, reduced appetite, and weight loss, as we heard about earlier. He told me every time he would go on the radio to talk about WinterSat, this happened.
1: The people who had winter depression were mostly too lethargic to respond and call in to call shows. But the summer people were very happy to be calling in because they had lots of energy. It was the middle of the winter and it wasn't their bad season. And they would say, I'm exactly the opposite. You know, I can't stand summer.
2: So what does Rosenthal make of the renewed interest in looking at SummerSat?
0: Well, he's been working in this field for over 20 years. He just recently retired from the NIH. And while he's disappointed that research into this aspect of seasonal affective disorder hasn't always gotten its dues, he does see the potential for more interest, particularly as we experience more of the extreme impacts of climate change.
1: I definitely do think that as the world gets hotter, people who have trouble in the summer are going to have more trouble. It's just that simple. And so I would be unsurprised if that happens, or even surprised if it doesn't happen.
2: So if that's the case, how are practitioners thinking about the impacts of extreme heat on our mental health?
0: I spoke with Amrita Nori Sarma. She's an assistant professor of environmental health and population sciences at the Harvard T.H. Chan School of Public Health. And her research looks at the psychological impacts of extreme heat exposure.
3: Increasing summertime temperatures were associated with increasing risks of emergency department visits for mental health outcomes. And this was true across all causes of mental health, but also we found increases in the risk of emergency department visits for specific causes, including mood disorders, but also including things like anxiety and stress disorders, substance use disorders, schizophrenia, self-harm. There were a whole host of different types of mental health events that were linked with increases in summertime temperatures. We think that extreme heat is maybe an exogenous stressor that's exacerbating people's pre-existing conditions.
0: She noted this research was only based on people who had access to commercial health insurance in the U.S., so therefore likely an undercount of the actual psychiatric emergency department impact of extreme heat exposure.
2: But she hinted at this. What do we know about what it is that can create this condition? That what's leading the extreme heat to set off people with underlying mental health conditions?
0: Yeah, she said sleep disruption is a big part of it. So when it stays hot all night and there's not a cooling off period, that can lead to issues of poor sleep, mm-hmm. which can trigger a variety of mental illnesses, including mood disorders. She also talked about medication use.
3: We think that medications might be more or less effective depending on people's temperature exposure. So there's the effectiveness of the medication itself, and then there's the impact that the medication has on the human body's ability to thermoregulate.
0: This is something that came up in a lot of my interviews, how SSRIs, which right now are first-line treatments for depression and other mood disorders, mm-hmm. can actually make people even more sensitive to heat since they interfere with the body's ability to cool itself down.
2: So for anybody who's listening who struggles with their mood during the summer, maybe they know somebody else who does, aside from the medications, what can they do?
0: This is what registered clinical psychologist Simon Sherry says.
4: This can be a serious and disabling problem. So you have to match the magnitude of the problem you're experiencing with the idea there may be some ways to treat or prevent this. For instance, if you have a fairly mild variant of this problem, consider modifying your environment. How can you cool yourself down from closing the blinds to getting access to an air conditioner? So what aspects of your environment are modifiable?
0: I find cold showers to be super helpful, or even just splashing cold water from the sink on the back of my neck and in my hair if I'm starting to overheat. I use blackout curtains in my bedroom, and I sleep with a fan very close to my face. Simon also talked about cognitive behavioral therapy, which is a short-term treatment meant to help people modify unhelpful patterns of behavior or thinking.
4: In the winter, for example, we would teach people not to hide from winter, but to go public skating or go for a walk or go tobogganing or whatever else might bring enjoyment to your life. I think the same approach, which we might call behavioral activation, is important to summer seasonal affective disorder, because when you retreat, when you habitually engage in avoidance, you're isolated and you're cut off from

0: sources of reward, pleasure, and positivity. There are also forms of thinking that can prevent people from engaging with their world. So I can never go outside because it's incredibly hot and I'm always miserable. That may often be true, but not always true. And so sometimes we can help people challenge and restructure patterns of thinking that are too extreme.
1: I'm definitely guilty of this extreme thinking. Mm. But talking to Simon and all these other people has really motivated me to work on letting this go and to make more of an effort to participate in the parts of summer I do enjoy. Things like swimming, canoeing, late night walks, and spending time in nature. Popsicles too. And bonfires.
2: Popsicles are good. What has all of this left you with? I mean, as somebody who lives with this, what has learning about summer sad kind of given you?
1: Honestly, just talking about it and being more open with people about my relationship with summer has been huge. And to hear others share their experiences has been really validating. I now know I'm not the only one. And it's helping me be less hard on myself for struggling to keep up with the pace of summer or not enjoying the hot, sunny days as much as it feels like I'm supposed to. I'm not going to be afraid anymore to tell people that summer is a difficult season for me. Just like some people get winter seasonal depression, this happens to me in the summer.
2: Megan, thank you very much.
1: Thank you so much.
3: Megan Carty is a producer here on The Current. Do you struggle with summer seasonal affective disorder? Do you know somebody who does? Are there things that help you through it? You can email us, The Current, at cbc.ca.

0: It's Lana Del Rey, Summertime Sadness. This is The Current. My name is Matt Galloway. We were speaking earlier in the program about the politics of Brexit. It's the 10th anniversary of the UK's exit from the European Union. And tomorrow we're going to talk about that from a personal perspective. Nigel Baxter and Ian Baxter are businessmen in Nottingham. They voted for opposite sides of the Brexit referendum. They're also brothers.
1: I'm somebody who believes in independence and independent countries. I really think that at the time, the only decision really was to get out. We had to break away and chart our own course. You know, I'm glad I made that decision then, and I'm still confident in that decision today.
2: In difficult, complex, changing times, we need to be close to our European friends and partners, not more distant from them. And I think everything that's happened since the rise of China, what's happened in America, the Ukraine war, and so on, has made that point again and again.
1: We're a family of strong opinions. We're not fighters, but we have our own strong opinions and debate it well, wherever that might be.
2: Yeah, I mean, what we've tried to do is to model and to live, you know, disagreeing agreeably. You know, things seem quite fractious, not just in families, but generally in society at the moment. And we need to heal those wounds as much as we can. But we have to be real as well. It doesn't mean we can't debate things. We just need to live out values that say, we can disagree, but we can disagree well. We can think the best of the person on the other side of the debate.
0: Is Britain better off outside of the European Union 10 years after the Brexit referendum? Two strong opinions from two different perspectives who happen to be coming from brothers. We will talk about that tomorrow, coming up on The Current. Well, coming up after your regional update.
3: So we take the uterus from the pelvis. We place the uterus in the upper abdomen. They can go through radiation. And once they finish radiation, we replace the uterus back to its natural position.
0: Dr. Rayton Ribeiro performed the first uterine transposition on a female cancer patient in Canada. He'll be here to talk about how this fertility-saving surgery works, what it means for young women undergoing radiation therapy in this country, and why he says it is minimally invasive. It sounds remarkable. We'll talk about it coming up in 90 seconds here on The Current. Stay with us.
4: It is sunny and 13 degrees in Calgary at 9:30. Good morning, I'm Jocelyn Kozak with your CBC News update. Councillor Kim Tyers is bringing an urgent notice of motion to council today to tweak some of the changes made this year to the time and noise restrictions for music tents during Stampede. Under the changes, weeknight concerts must end at midnight and the volume must be reduced by 5 decibels. Premier Smith has asked council to respond by June 30th with a list of steps being taken to address her concerns. A new report by the Alberta Medical Association suggests timely access to family doctors remains a challenge. 1,100 Albertans were surveyed in May, with 53% of respondents saying they can get an appointment when needed. 78% of people who went to a walk-in clinic, however, say they did so because they couldn't see their doctor quickly enough. The City of Calgary is testing autonomous grass mowers at two athletic fields this summer. A spokesperson says early indications show the GPS-guided mowers are safer, quieter, and they will free up staff to focus on more detailed maintenance. That is your CBC News update. You can stay with us on CBC Radio for your news. You can check us out online or download our free CBC News app. Sunny today in Calgary, and we're expecting a high today of 20 degrees.

0: gynecologic oncologist at the McGill University Health Center in Montreal. Dr. Ribeiro pioneered a procedure to preserve fertility in women undergoing cancer treatment. In February, Brittany became the first Canadian to undergo that procedure. It's called a uterine transposition. Dr. Ribeiro joins us now from Montreal. Doctor, good morning.
1: Hey, good morning. Thank you so much for having me.
0: Thank you for being here. This is a fascinating story. What exactly, we'll begin at the beginning, what exactly is this procedure? What is a uterine transposition?
1: Yeah, so this is a procedure to preserve women's fertility. It's a procedure done in two steps. So we have one minimally invasive surgery. It's done with laparoscopy or robotic surgery. We mobilize, so we take the uterus out of the pelvis and we place the uterus in the upper part of the abdomen, right in front of the stomach, so the patients can go through radiation. And then once they are done with the radiation, we have a second surgery. We take the uterus from the upper abdomen and we place it back in its natural position. And we do that because radiation causes like ovarian failure and also fibrosis to the uterus and other problems. So those patients, they cannot get pregnant by themselves. Usually they need surrogacy. So it's like a way of preserving the uterine function.
0: I'm not a surgeon, but you said something that I think is really important, which is you say this is a minimally invasive procedure?
1: Yeah, because we use it depends. It might be too much when you say minimally invasive. What we mean is the patients don't need that big incision in the abdomen. They can do it through laparoscopy or robotics. So they have four or five small incisions between a half and 1 centimeter in the abdomen. And usually we keep them at the hospital for a couple of days, but actually they could go home the day after the surgery. And usually they can resume their daily activities like once they go home. And that's why we call it minimally invasive, despite of the procedure being not that small. Mm. So it's a medium type of surgery, but recovery, it's quite fast in general.
0: You pioneered this technique in Brazil back in, what, 2017?
1: Yeah, 2017, almost 10 years ago, yeah.
0: And you have said that when other surgeons have heard about this, they kind of thought, well, why didn't I think of this?
1: Yeah, when I thought about it the first time, I also had the same reaction. I said, no, someone have done it before. It's not, I'm not going to do it for the first time. I can't believe it never happened because it's kind of obvious because there were two other surgeries that we used to do very often, like mobilizing just the ovaries or taking the cervix and mobilizing just the uterus in the pelvis. But then I realized that combining those other two procedures, I could create a new one. And that's the obvious part. It's like combining two things that you see like every day in a different thing. And that's why when we presented for the first time, most of the surgeons were like, oh my God, this is so obvious. Why didn't I think about it? And that's it. It's just because it's a combination of other two procedures. They are common procedures.
0: Why did it take so long for it to be performed here in Canada?
1: Well, there's always, because in Brazil we did the research part of the development of the procedure, so the research itself took almost 5 years. And then other countries started doing research, like in the U.S. And now it's a procedure that's been adopted in many places as standard of care. So I think it was mainly because there is this moment of research that most of the institutions will wait and see if it works, if it doesn't work, and can you offer it safely. Mm. And then once I got here, because I was hired to do those things, then we just moved on and started doing it.
0: What made Brittany Fecteau a prime candidate for the surgery?
1: Oh, well, she's the perfect candidate because she had a tumor that wasn't affecting the uterus, ovaries, and tubes. So it means the reproductive organs are normal. So there's no reason to lose your fertility when you have like normal reproductive organs. And she needed radiation, so she would lose her fertility because of the radiation. So that's the kind of patient we are looking for because they can treat their cancer. They don't need to change anything about the cancer treatment. and we can still offer preserving fertility, you know, preserving their future.

0: during the wishes and all that. So, and she was very into it, and she was, and now the family, it's a family thing, and the husband and you know, everyone. So she's the ideal candidate because of this rare combination of things.
1: You would have heard her, she said this before, but at the beginning of our conversation, she said her savior arrived. You're the savior.
0: That might be too much, to be honest, but I'm happy that she's happy.
1: But what, and I mean, how does it feel to hear that? She thinks that you've changed her life in many ways.
0: I'm very grateful. I mean, this is awesome. Most of the patients, they speak to me like almost 10 years after the first case. I still get text messages, you know, every Christmas and things like that. And we create this special bond with the patients. They send pictures of kids and stuff like that. So I feel connected in a different way. So I'm the kind of the weird uncle, I guess. you know, and this guy, some way we are connected, and I feel like the patients understand that because I'm not the one treating their cancer, and yeah. I'm the guy offering you something that nobody's offering, and then, you know, listen to the patient sometimes. And I mean, all the doctors, they do it, but sometimes we are in a rush, sometimes we don't, you know, and then someone is coming and saying, listen, I can help you with something that's gonna, it's, you know, life goes on, you treat your cancer, let's take care of your life, you know, your future. And then we create this bond. It's very special.
1: So I want to hear from one of those other patients that you have treated. Denise Maradona is a former patient of yours from Brazil, one of the first women to ever receive the surgery in 2018. She's in Washington State this morning. Denise, good morning to you.
2: Good morning.
1: Do you think the doctor was your savior?
2: Oh, yes, sure, yeah. Yes, well, because of this treatment, because of Dr. Ribeiro, was possible for me and my husband have my son, and he is almost 4 now, almost 4 years old. Yeah, so it was great.
1: Go back to 2018. You were diagnosed with cancer when you were 35 years old?
2: Yeah, exactly.
1: Tell me a bit about your diagnosis.
2: Yeah, well, I was, like you say, 35 years old, and I received a diagnosis of rectum cancer. And then they told me that I have to have the radiation therapy, and this is going to cause infertility. That time, I already had a daughter. She was 2 years old. And also they say that I was going to have the menopause, early menopause, because of the radiation. And then the doctor at that time tell me about Dr. Ribeiro. And then I had an appointment with him. Yeah, but I was very, very in shock to receive that diagnosis that time.
1: Why did you decide to have this procedure? Why did you decide to have the uterine transposition?
2: Well, at that time, I was not really thinking about have more kids that time, because when I received that diagnosis, I was really shocked. But anyway, I think that it was better to protect my uterus. I do not want to have an early menopause, and I would like to keep my uterus healthy anyway. And then in the future, I could decide if I would like to have more kids or not. So... And anyway, I'd like to help you with the research and technique. And so I decided to say yes the procedure.
1: Did you say yes immediately?
2: I think it was maybe one. Yeah, I think it was. I think maybe some hours or, I don't know, maybe one day. But yeah, I did not think too much about it. Mm-hmm. I think after the appointment with him, I make the procedure, I don't know, maybe in the same week, yeah.
1: The procedure is involving moving your uterus. And so your uterus was in your upper abdomen for almost 4 months or so during this treatment.
2: Yes.
1: What does that feel like?
2: Yeah, you know, it's not too much different. You know, I do not feel nothing different. I think... only in the end of this period, about 4 months, you start to feel a little bit of a slight discomfort, because I think it's like when you eat so much and you feel full. Mm. It's something about that, but nothing, no pain, not a big discomfort. So, yeah, was not, looks like that you feel different, but no, was not a bad sensation.
1: And then in 2021, you got pregnant again.
2: Yeah, I got pregnant in the end of 21. And yeah, and my son born in 2022, and he's almost 4 now.
1: When you look at him and you think of what you've gone through, what goes through your mind?
2: Oh, I think it was very, very blessed to have my son. And I know now that I did the correct decision when I accepted to do this procedure. Even though it was something new, I'm really sure that I did the correct thing, because, yeah, you know, my son, he is just amazing. Mm-hmm. So I'm very, very happy and feel blessed to have him and to have this opportunity from Dr. Ribeiro.
1: Did you tell Dr. Ribeiro that you were going to have another child?
2: Yes, he was, I think, one the first person that my husband and I decided to tell, because I was really sure he's going to be very happy with this news. And yeah.
1: Doctor, when you got that news, what was your reaction?
0: Oh my God, it's so good to hear Denise again, because, you know, I'm the kind of, I keep exchanging text messages with her husband, and we became like friends, I guess, in the, despite of him being Argentinian, so, but it's all good. it's very, very, I can't explain how happy I got when I got her text, and then, and the photos when the baby born. And I was keeping track during pregnancy, you know, exchanging text messages with her husband. Anyways, it was very, very special, and she helped so much. And this is the kind of thing that you don't think about it when you see like paper or research about it, because those patients, they go through a lot. I mean, it's when you get a diagnosis from cancer, it's just like everything else, you know, just disappears. And then, you know, taking your time and saying, no, you know what, I'm going to try this. This is very, they need to be unique. Those are very special women. Those are not regular people. Mm-hmm. And this is very, that's why I really appreciate having, you know, the chance of doing that.
1: Can you just talk, you said something earlier, which was really interesting, and it was about listening to your patients. And in another interview, you said that it's important to listen to your patients, in part because the truth is, once the cancer treatment ends, the patients go back to their normal lives, and that they're going to get through this and life goes on. What does that say about why something like this matters?
0: Because, you know, treating cancer, it's tough enough. And then, but when the patients finish their treatment, they start having the same issues of, you know, everybody. And for many of them, having kids is a main part of their life. It's like, so for some people, that's the reason why they are alive. And because most of them will be cured. And then you have this scar, which is the cancer, and you're going to get through this. And most of the patients will get cured. But then you have a scar that you can never get rid of, which is losing your fertility. And this is going to be forever. And for some patients, this is the hardest part about treating cancer, is when they realize, oh, I lost my chance of having kids. Or sometimes they can have eggs or stuff, but they cannot carry the pregnancy. And that becomes a big issue in their lives. And some patients, they actually never recover from it. They get depressed. Sometimes the family is destroyed because, you know, the husband wants to have a kid. They can't have it. They feel like they didn't enough. So what Denise said is very important, because she wasn't very into having kids. And sometimes when you have a diagnosis of cancer, everything else just, you know, doesn't matter anymore. Yeah. You think you're going to die, and then you don't realize. And as a doctor, you need to hear the patient, and you need to give them an explanation of what's next. I know it's tough. You're going to get through treatment, but there is life after cancer. And then you have to deal with yourself. That now it's you and life and what you want from your life and now after treatment.

0: I would say for most of young women, they want to preserve their fertility. That's a very important part of their life. So I think that's the kind of decision that is very hard, and that's and it's hard for the doctors because you need to. It takes like 1 hour with a patient at least to explain something like that. And sometimes we are in a rush. It's just life. It's hard. But in the end, that's a very difficult decision. They needed to go through all this. But, you know, there's a big reward. It's a big thing.
1: This is the first time the surgery's been done in Canada. What will it take? We're almost out of time, but just briefly, what will it take for the surgery to become available to more women?
0: Well, I would say now it's a matter of doctors accepting it in a rising awareness, I guess, because I got texts for patients that lose the chance of doing the surgery because they text me after radiation to say, I didn't know I was going to lose my fertility. But other than that, Canada, every cancer center has everything it's necessary to do it. So you just need a gynecologist, oncologist, you need minimally invasive equipment for surgery. And you need some, you know, someone with time to talk to the patients. That's all you need. So hopefully, once we started doing it in Canada, hopefully other centers will be able to offer.
1: Denise, you have a connection with this doctor for the rest of your life, I guess, eh?
2: Yeah, so, yes, absolutely. Yeah. Yeah, I'm very grateful.
1: What a remarkable story. And I'm glad you're doing well, Denise.
2: Yeah, I'm doing well. Yeah. I'm cancer-free for 8 years.
1: Fabulous.
2: So far. Yeah.
1: It's an amazing story. I'm really glad to talk to you, Denise. Thank you very much.
2: Oh, thank you.
1: And Dr. Ribeiro, thank you.
0: Thank you so much.
1: Denise
0: thank
1: Maradona you. Was one of the first women in the world to receive a uterine transposition. She was in Washington State. And Dr. Reitan Ribeiro is a gynecologic oncologist at McGill University Health Center. He was her doctor. He performed the first surgery of that kind here in Canada. We reached him in Montreal.

0: This is The Current. My name is Matt Galloway. You know, sometimes magic happens at the World Cup. And it happened last week when tiny Cap Verde and their 40-year-old goalie held off Spain, one of the tournament's favorites, tying Spain 0-0. And then, would you believe it, magic happened once again on Sunday when Cap Verde took on another soccer powerhouse in Uruguay. A BBC reporter was interviewing a Cap Verde fan mid-game when the team scored their first ever World Cup goal.
1: Yes. What's your appraisal of the way the Cape Verdean team has been playing so far?
2: I personally think so far Cabo Verde has been playing great. He's been matching Uruguay's pressure.
1: That's a goal! That's a goal! Oh, the Cape Verde has broken. He has made history tonight, scoring a live goal here. And you can see Marcelo working.
3: We pass it to the next phase.
1: History!
3: We are going to the next phase.
1: What do you make of that?
3: You're proving everybody wrong.
1: Cabo Verde is going along, man. You just saw it. I'm on the live on the BBC. Cabo Verde has just made history, scoring the first ever World Cup goal in the tournament. You can probably see it from behind me. The ecstasy, the exhilaration, and the euphoria in this place. Amanda, a big deal for the Cape Verdeans. It's one that will go into the history books, I must tell you.
0: Unbelievable. A big deal indeed. Cape Verde tied Uruguay 2-2. It's a tiny island nation off the coast of Africa, population of about 600,000. Their first World Cup, the third smallest country ever to play in the tournament. And for Cape Verde fans, the moment has already felt victorious. Amelia Gonsalves is from Cape Verde. Her parents are from Cape Verde. She's the owner of Luanda Restaurant and Event Space in Brockton, Massachusetts, home to one of the biggest Cape Verdean communities outside of that country. Amelia, good morning.
4: Hey, good morning.
0: What were you thinking? We just heard the reaction from that BBC report. When the ball went in the net and your team scored its first ever goal at the World Cup, what went through your mind?
4: Oh, my God. I can describe in words the way we felt. It's amazing. It's amazing what happened, what's been happening to this World Cup. So for us, it was something really, really big. It's a dream.

0: I'm coming through.
1: Just describe the scene. I've seen some of the photos from inside your restaurant. There's everybody in jerseys and flags. There's food everywhere. There's some guy banging a pan yes. in celebration. What was going on inside the restaurant during these games?
0: The excitement starts when we were qualified for the World Cup. That's when the excitement starts. We start celebrating that day. So it just continued. When the World Cups really started, it was just, we have been celebrating. Like for us, like a tie, for us is a victory. Mm. So the excitement is high. People are screaming all over the place. We are happy. We're using jerseys every day at the restaurant. So the city is so, it's excitement all over the place. The schools, some of the teachers are using the jerseys. Kids are using Kiver jerseys. It's like the community is happy, really happy.
1: Is this like a large community? What, 20,000 people from Cape Verde live in Brockton, Massachusetts? Somebody referred to it as the 11th island in some
0: yes,
1: ways.
0: Yes, yes.
1: So
0: yes.
1: What is it like when those 20,000 people see their team lift off?
0: it's a joy. It's a proud moment for us to see our tiny nation. Here we are considered the 11th island of Cape Verde because this is the most people living here in the United States. It's something that we cannot describe. Since yesterday, I've been so emotional.
1: The goalie is one of the stars of this team, right? He's 40 years old, Virginia. What made all of these saves against Spain, everybody thought Spain were just, they're one of the best teams in the world. People thought they were going to win the World Cup. They might win the World Cup. He stops them. He has 15 million followers on Instagram. There's been songs written about him that I've heard online as well. What was it like watching him? How do you understand what he was able to do for your team and for your country?
0: It was an emotional moment watching Virginia performing on the world stage. And his history is bigger than football. At 40 years old, he showed young generations, young people, that anything is possible, regardless of that, where he came from. And when someone from our community succeeded on a global stage, it inspired the entire generation to dream big.
1: You said that his story in some ways reflects the community, right? That if you work hard, anything's possible.
0: Yes, definitely, definitely.
1: What is it about this team that has caught the attention of the world? Because this goes well beyond simply your own community. You now have, I don't know whether you're building a bandwagon, whether there's a bandwagon parked outside the restaurant, but there are a lot of people who suddenly are on your side.
0: Oh, definitely, definitely. Because they are playing a really good soccer. So even the other countries, they come to us and say, wow, what's the game it was? It was really, really hard. And then we work and we play soccer. We were perseverance and we work hard. It was nice to see that. It was really nice. It was a great, great, great.
1: So what are people singing in the restaurant? I want to talk about what people are eating too, but what are people, are there songs specific to the team?
0: Yes. We do have music that was made just for the World Cup. So when we have the games here at the restaurant, we play those songs and we play other songs too that reflects our culture, where we came from, the resilience and everything. And here at the restaurant, usually what we do for when we have Kivred playing, we do our traditional food, that's cachupa. So that's our traditional food from Kivred.
1: And what is that?
0: Cachupa is basically made out of hominy, some beans, a lot of meats like pork, chicken, beef, some vegetables. It's a stew. It's a really good.
1: How lucky do you feel with this team? If they win on Friday, they play Saudi Arabia on Friday, and if they win, they move on to the knockout round. If they tie, they might still go on to the knockout round.
0: Yes. So how do I feel? Oh, God.
1: That's a lot of stress.
0: it's just, it's like, it's going to, it's a moment of pride.

0: now we are dreaming big because, you know, we went to play and say, okay, let's go and play and see how it's going to go. But right now we are like, have more hope that we can go to the next phase. Right. And, I feel so amazed. Even when the games are starting, I cannot keep myself. Like I'm working at the same time celebrating. Sometimes I have to go home and watch the game because I didn't have the chance to watch the game. So, we don't know what's going to happen, but whatever happens on Friday, even if we're not going to the next level, next stage, we are so, so happy that what Cabo Verde did to this World Cup.
1: But you
0: every report put us on a map.
1: You
0: so
1: have
0: we don't
1: big
0: have
1: dreams.
0: To show it. Yes, we don't have to show anybody else where we came from. When they ask us where is Cape Verde, I think right now everybody knows where is Cape Verde.
1: The world knows who you are.
0: Yes, definitely.
1: How far do you think you can go?
0: So I don't know if you heard that, but they said we had just 1% chance. And we said we have 99% of fate. So they mean we can go to the next round.
1: Amelia, good luck. It's really good to talk to you.
0: Thank you so much. Thank you for having me.
1: Amelia Gonsalves is a Cape Verde fan and owner of Luanda Restaurant and Event Space in Brockton, Massachusetts. If you want to get on the bandwagon, the team plays Saudi Arabia on Friday. That's the magic of the World Cup. And that's the current for this Tuesday, the 23rd of June. Cue's up next on CBC Radio 1. I'm Matt Galloway. Thanks for listening. See you tomorrow.
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4: When the violinist Lara St. John spoke publicly about being sexually assaulted by her music professor, thousands of people from the classical music world reached out with similar stories. Her new documentary shines a light on those survivors and the culture that enabled the abuse. She'll be here to tell you all about it.
5: This is CBC News. It is sunny and 13 degrees in Calgary at 10 o'clock. Good morning, I'm Jocelyn Kozak. Alberta's premier isn't backing off her concerns with Calgary's noise bylaw when it comes to festival tents during Stampede. She posted a letter to social media Monday that saying she had written to city councillors about the changes they made ahead of the 10-day event. Under the changes, weeknight concerts have to end at midnight and the volume must be reduced by 5 decibels to 70 decibels. In her letter, also signed by 4 ministers, Danielle Smith urges City Hall to meaningfully consult with affected stakeholders before changes are made. However, she did not reference any consultation with residents living near the tents. She also asked council to respond by June 30th with a list of steps being taken to address her concerns. Flags have become common symbols in Alberta's separation debate. The Forever Canadian movement has adopted the Canadian flag, and pro-separatists are proudly waving the provincial one. As Jennifer Keeler reports, it's changing the way some people look at the Alberta flag.
6: Yeti Nuanesh says these days when she sees Alberta flags,
7: my heart drops because I love Alberta and I love Canada as a whole, together, working together.
6: She's not alone. Oliver Ho is a Forever Canadian volunteer.
8: They're trying to take our symbol and then twist it to fit their narrative. And I don't, that's something that upsets me.
6: Marketing professor Tim Dewhurst says flags can symbolize different things to different people.
9: It raises a lot of questions where you try to figure out and categorize why are they displaying that flag and what is it meant to say about their values and their ideology.
6: Shannon Chapin says she supports independence.
10: See, I feel like the same people that are unhappy with the Alberta flags were the same people that were unhappy with the Canadian flags during the convoy.
6: After the convoy, the Canadian flag resurged during the Elbows Up movement and is now being used by the Remain side.

0: side in Alberta's debate. Dewhurst says it's a sign of how the meaning of symbols can change over time. Jennifer Keeler, CBC News, Calgary.
1: An insurance expert says some Albertans could be facing higher insurance costs after heavy weekend rainfall flooded basements and damaged property in central Alberta. As of Sunday, Edmonton has seen almost 190 millimeters of rain since the start of the month. Rob Dupree with the Insurance Bureau of Canada says Albertans are looking down the barrel of higher home insurance premiums.
2: Insurance premiums are influenced by claims costs. We are seeing a significant increase in frequency and severity of major severe weather events. So because of that, we need to deal with and increase our own resilience.
1: Dupree says homeowners should invest in weather-resilient infrastructure and optional coverage for flood risks that aren't typically included in regular insurance. We are learning more details about the police officer and the civilian who died during a shootout in Montreal yesterday. The gunman also died during the attack and left behind a manifesto targeting women. Gloria Enriquez reports.
3: A single blue rose lays on the Montreal police insignia on the floor of its headquarters. Quebec's premier and Montreal's mayor, along with other officials, placed it there in memory of Mohamed Lamine Benradouane. Flags are now flying at half-mast in honor of the 34-year-old police officer. Montreal's police chief, Fadi Daguerre, says he is the first member of the force to die on duty in 24 years.
4: It's a very, very sad day. It's a nightmare. But we have to be solid. We have to be solid for our lady police officer who survived.
3: He says that officer is now in stable condition. A witness saw a gun sticking out a window, then heard shots. A civilian, Michael Mizrahi, was also killed in the shooting. Rabbi Saul Emmanuel, the executive director of the Jewish Community Council of Montreal, calls it a tragedy.
5: A very warm individual, a kind individual, somebody very involved in the community.
3: Gloria Enriquez, CBC News, Montreal.
1: And that is your CBC News. Now here's Angela Knight with a traffic update.
6: In the southeast, watch for a collision on 52nd Street at McIver Boulevard. There are minor delays there. Emergency crews are on the scene. If you see a traffic problem anytime, and it's safe to call us, the traffic line is 403-521-1010.
1: A sunny day for Calgary. We're looking at a high of 20 degrees. Right now in the city,

Tom Power, welcome to Q. When the Canadian violinist Lara St. John went public about her own sexual abuse at the hands of a teacher at a renowned classical music conservatory, she heard from other students at other conservatories that had experienced the same thing. And not dozens, she heard from hundreds of people. She's now telling some of those stories as well as her own in a powerful new documentary called Dear Lara. So Lara St. John will be here to tell you what she's learned, why this abuse happens so often in classical music spaces, and what she thinks institutions should do to stop it from ever happening again. That's coming up. Plus, music from a great artist from Toronto called The Honest Guy, along with a convincing argument to listen to music that you think might not be for you. All of that coming up on Q.

Lara St. John's new documentary starts with a simple line. People think the world of classical music is so beautiful and so lovely. But after 90 minutes, you become exposed to a side of classical music that's much darker. Lara is an Order of Canada inducted violinist. She's released many acclaimed albums, set up her own record label. Music has always been a part of her life. She started playing violin when she was just 2 years old. When she was four, she'd played her first concerto with a full orchestra. And when she was in her early teens, she was accepted into the prestigious Curtis Institute of Music in Philadelphia on a full scholarship. I mean, her musical future was looking bright. But at Curtis, all that future she had dreamt of, it was horrifically upended. Lara was raped and sexually assaulted by her 78-year-old instructor. And when she came forward to the school after multiple instances of abuse, she was ignored, derided, and mocked. So you might remember we spoke to Lara a year or so ago on this show. She told us her story. It was really powerful, and I recommend you listen back to it. But when Lara went public about her rape and abuse, she soon realized she wasn't alone.

0: And now she's sharing other stories and shedding light on sexual abuse in classical music through her new documentary called Dear Lara. So Dear Lara had its Canadian debut in Toronto a couple of months ago. Earlier this month, the film played out west in Vancouver. You are going to be able to see it no matter where you are in Canada. Lara's going to give you the details in just a minute. But I caught up with Lara St. John in the Q studio just after that screening to talk about Dear Lara. Here's our conversation. Hi, how are you?
1: Good. Thank you very much.
0: Nice to have you. I mentioned Vancouver and I mentioned Toronto, and this is always exciting as someone who did not grow up in Toronto or Vancouver. This is going to be available for all Canadians to watch, right?
1: It will, yes, from the 23rd of June all the way up to Canada Day.
0: How can Canadians watch it?
1: It's going to be on Kinema, which is like cinema with a K, and you could just Google Dear Lara on that or dearlara.film, and it's going to be pay what you can. Part of the proceeds from it will go to the Gatehouse, which is a GTA-based nonprofit for survivors of child abuse and prevention.
0: So let's talk a little bit about the story you tell in this documentary. So the last time you were here, you did mention the documentary at the end of our conversation.
1: Yes.
0: For those who didn't hear that interview, could you set the film up for us? Like, what happened after you went public around your own sexual assault and rape? You heard from folks, right?
1: Yeah, it was in 2019, and there was a huge article in the Philadelphia Inquirer. And originally I had thought, well, you know, I needed to tell my story and get make change happen in Philadelphia at least. And I heard from so many people, I realized I just cannot walk away from this. So already in October, November of 2019, I was setting out various places with just a little bit of camera gear and my own little self, interviewing people who had gotten in touch with me, whose stories were, you know, heart-wrenching and terrible, but they were willing, they also needed to tell their stories to me.
0: Why did you want to make it into a film as opposed to something else?
1: Because film is the only medium where you can really do a 1, 2, 3, 4, 5 punch all at once. I'm not a boxer, so I don't think I said that right. But if an article is there for a day and then people sort of forget about it, a little podcast sort of goes into it. But a film, you can put all of these stories into what we have done, which is 93 minutes of incredible stories of people who spoke to me and they reached out to me. I didn't reach out to them. So it's a whole different kind of mannerism that they have because they're talking to somebody who knows the story from the inside out because they reached out to me because they know my story because I became public. So
0: how many people do you think reached out to you afterwards?
1: I'm estimating the very high hundreds, if not over 1,000 at this point. And it happens to this day, like, there's at least 2-3 people a week reach out through various mediums.
0: Can you talk a little bit about the power imbalance and also like the, I don't know if the word is closeness, but the power imbalance and maybe I will use the word closeness between a student at one of these institutions and conservatories and these teachers that can lead to this kind of abuse?
1: There aren't very many professions where you have basically children, like I started when I was 2.5 of all things. And these usually men given these inordinate amounts of power over these children and women. And, you know, you see it a little bit like in Catholic Church and Boy Scouts and things like that.
0: Gymnastics.
1: Yeah, exactly. Where you have children and gurus, I guess you could call them. And a lot of people in classical music have taken advantage of that. A lot of men have taken advantage of these positions of power and under extreme duress, forced abuse upon students. And we're only just finding out just how huge it is now. And it's a global problem in our profession.
0: And it's not just teachers and students. It's also folks like conductors and orchestra leaders.
1: Conductors, concert masters. Yeah, anybody in positions of power who can kind of lord it over the women they want or the children they want. And sometimes boys and men, obviously, as well.
0: There's a financial aspect to this as well. I mean, student victims are often on full scholarships. There are visa issues. They're often in a different country, very far away from their family.
1: Exactly.
0: This is just a very unique opportunity to play with a prestigious orchestra, to study at a very prestigious school. Can you talk about how the exclusivity and prestige of these institutions also leads into situations where this abuse can happen?
1: Well, I can certainly talk about my own experience, which was at the Curtis Institute. It was under full scholarship. And for somebody like me from a family such as mine, a sort of, I think we'd call it a sort of lower income Canadian family, there would be no

0: no way to go to a college like that, especially in the States, without full scholarship. And my brother was also there under full scholarship. And what happened to me was I was forced to take this abuse because of the threat of kicking out not only me, but also my brother. And just that idea was so horrible to me that I had to submit. And this happens a lot. I mean, I find that a lot of these abusers, they know that vulnerability and they act upon it. And so in a way, these schools are just kind of giving them that power.
1: I'm Tom Power. You're listening to Q, and you're listening to my conversation with the Canadian award-winning violinist Lara St. John. She has a new documentary about sexual abuse in the classical music world. It's called Dear Lara. So earlier this year, the Toronto Star published a controversial first-person account by Luciana Lookman, a music school owner in Toronto. She's made allegations of sexual abuse against the late Boris Berlin, an instructor who taught Luciana when she was a teenage student at the Royal Conservatory of Music. And she claims she brought those claims to the administration. A few weeks after the article, the Royal Conservatory released a statement saying, quote, "The Royal Conservatory of Music has been deeply shaken by the recent allegations that Boris Berlin sexually abused Luciana Lookman in the 1980s. We have also been made aware that others may be stepping forward to share similar accounts. These accounts are devastating. They have caused pain, anger, and grief across our community. We hear the voices of students, parents, alumni, faculty, staff, donors, and community members calling on the RCM to respond with seriousness, transparency, and care. We want to say clearly we are listening and we are taking this matter seriously. The RCM have also since announced that they would undertake an independent third-party investigation into the allegations." Luciana was one of the people who reached out to Lara St. John to share her story. And it features in this documentary. Now, I should say the CBC has not done its own investigation into the story and cannot independently corroborate the testimonies. But I asked Lara about Luciana and what she says in the film.
0: So Luciana Lookman was at the Royal Conservatory back in the 80s. And she was abused by her piano teacher, Boris Berlin. And it was done, again, under threat of, you know, you had to stay in good standing or else you would lose your visa. And very recently, she's come out very publicly. We did it at exactly the same time we had world premiere. The Toronto Star brought out the article in her own words about what happened to her. And there's been all sorts of actual impact from that. Their most famous ever piano teacher just resigned a couple of months ago and also wrote a big thing in the Toronto Star about why he resigned. Because they were just silent. They weren't doing anything. They weren't getting a external, transparent investigation. We started a petition. We've had 5,000 people sign it.
1: The Royal Conservatory, after what happened to Luciana went public, they announced last month that they are doing an external, independent investigation. I want to go back to something you said just then about Luciana, and in your case as well. They do go to the administration after this abuse occurs. What are they often met with? Either your own story or the stories that have, are you noticing that the stories that are your stories are similar to the stories of everybody else when the first complaints happen?
0: There are so many like mine and Luciana, which are basically mirrors of each other. The same thing happened to me. I went to Dean Fitzpatrick. He actually scoffed at me and laughed. And, you know, when I had two witnesses there and when one of them said, well, we're going to go to the police, then he really did guffaw and say, well, who do you think they'll believe? Some kid or somebody who's been here for decades? And I knew he was right, so there wasn't much I could do.
1: Is that what you have found sort of across the board when you've been looking into these
0: cases? Yes, even more recently, in fact. And, you know, that really just makes the child feel completely betrayed by the people who are supposed to protect the children. And, you know, independent of my film, but I think a little bit hopefully inspired by it, there's all sorts of things that I know about now in the background going on. A lot of them in Canada, actually, in Manitoba, in the Maritimes, in BC. And hopefully all of these things will come in to the public soon. I mean, the only way to make change is to shine this very uncomfortable light upon these people and have the public realize that this is wrong. This can't continue.
1: Are you saying that there is, like, you do feel like there are strides being made within the classical music community in terms of progress, in terms of preventing abuse?
0: Well, I think there's been some real world impact. I mean, just us alone here in, you know, it was Jonathan Biss resigning, Luciana telling her own story in the paper, us starting this petition, trying to get people to sign it. It's definitely created knowledge. And I think people are horrified, and I think they have a right to be horrified, and they certainly have a right to demand an investigation, a thorough, independent, transparent investigation.
1: Can you talk a little bit about the impact of, I mean, one of the things that comes up, I think, in your own story, but in a number of other stories in the documentary, is the isolation and shame these young people feel after reporting this abuse. Where does that shame come from?
0: Well, especially when you get that kind of reaction like I did from my dean, and it makes you feel like it's completely your fault. Like there's some way that you could have like avoided this, or this, how did this happen? Like, oh, it must be my fault. And I don't think I've ever spoken to a victim or a survivor who doesn't have a little bit of that self-blame and that shame. And it's so hard, even for myself now, after all this and, you know, years of therapy and knowledge and talking to people, I still have trouble telling myself, you know, it was not my fault.
1: Really?
0: Yeah. Yeah. And I think we all kind of have that. Like every once in a while, you know, the little devil on this shoulder will come and say, well, you know, he probably wouldn't have kicked you out. You should have known that. You know, I mean, like just it's crazy. And now we have the public also is pretty bad about victim blaming. You know, there's always this, oh, well, what were you wearing? Or
1: yeah,
0: how much did you drink? I mean, yeah. In my case, obviously, that's not a question. But people get blamed and shamed all the time. And that's why there aren't more people coming out. So every time there's a success, I guess, story, meaning that we do manage to shine the light, somebody like me, like Luciana, all of the people in my film, I think it really inspires others to say, hey, look, they're making change. Things are having an impact, finally, at last. So maybe it's time for me to come forward.
1: Were you able through the documentary to get some kind of answer as to, in no way would ever be a justification, but like why this happens so much, particularly in the classical music world?
0: Again, I think it's that situation that it's a lot of men that are looked up to ridiculously. I mean, okay, so great, you're good at playing a wardrobe with strings on it, or, you know, you can wave a stick nicely. I don't know why these men are given so much power. They're treated like gods, and these children are basically kind of served up to them almost like sacrificial lambs. And that also has to change. You know, parents have to be a lot more careful. Just because this guy is very famous, they shouldn't be allowing their 12-year-old to go have an hour with him alone every week. The culture has to change. You know, talk is cheap, but the entire culture has to be dismantled and rebuilt, I think.
1: Why that culture of silence? Why is there this culture of silence around these people?
0: But the profession is very, very small. So if you're, say, somebody who's 19 and you really want to talk about what happened to you when you were 14 or even last week with your major teacher, you will get blacklisted. That teacher has the power to make sure that you don't get jobs, that you basically will have to leave the profession. And in a lot of cases, this profession is one that ever since in infancy almost, we have been giving our entire lives over to. You know, so the idea that like, well, if I talk about this, I'm going to lose, first of all, what I love, and I'm going to lose being able to do what I love, so I have to stay silent. That's the idea. And if you noticed in my film, basically all the women who are using their own names in the film and their own faces, we're all kind of 40s and 50s. Like at this point, you can't hurt us anymore. And that's another thing I want to change. I want this whole culture to change so that a 19-year-old can say, hey, this happened to me. This shouldn't be happening, without it ruining what she loves and her career.
1: But why are the institutions so silent?
0: Well, it's chercher l'argent, you know, look for the money.
1: Yeah, at one point, there's a journalist who says the problem is the economic model tied to these institutions. What does
0: that
1: mean?
0: Exactly. So the famous people are the ones who bring in the students. And a lot of the times.
1: People want to go to these universities and these institutions to study with these famous people.
0: With these famous people, yeah. So it's these famous people bringing in the money for the institutions. And it's much easier to shove the child or the woman to the curb than it is to actually have any kind of justice.

0: justice for the school. So it's both, it's easier to get rid of the victim, and it it makes a lot more financial sense.
1: I'm Tom Power. You're listening to Q, and you're listening to my conversation with the Canadian violinist Lara St. John. We're talking about her new documentary, Dear Lara, all about sexual abuse in the classical music world. In the documentary, Lara is very critical of a lot of classical music institutions, but she does highlight one school that has made real changes to protect students, changes that seem to be working really well. This is the Amsterdam Conservatory in the Netherlands. So I wanted to know what they had done and what it was that was working so well. Here's what Lara had to say.
0: They've actually become a real sort of beacon of hope, in my opinion. Oka Westdorp, who's now the principal there, has just done absolutely everything he possibly can to make it the safest environment possible.
1: What does that look like?
0: Well, it looks like, first of all, the building itself is completely transparent. Everything is made of glass. There are no locks on any doors. You can see into every room. And there's just no way for anything weird to happen there. And it's been since 2007, teachers are not allowed to teach at home, which is, I think, a very good rule. And they also, they do huge background checks. Every time he hears anything, even a rumor, he goes to check it out and do something about it. I believe in the few years he's been there, he's already fired or had five people resign because of abuse and misconduct. And, you know, it's just, it's really not that hard to do this kind of thing. And he also has instigated team teaching, which means that one person doesn't have ultimate power over any student. So it's like two teachers, or maybe even sometimes three. That way he says, well, the students can get the advantage of, you know, two different points of view, and it diminishes the power of a professor over the student, which is a good thing. And yeah, it's just, I don't know. These schools are just, they're so, like, their heels are stuck in to this mud, and they just kind of will not be pushed along for some reason. I mean, how hard is it to put in some windows?
1: Can I tell you what? I've just known you for a while now. You've been on the show a bunch of times. I was sort of struck by, throughout the documentary, which people may not understand until they see it, and I hope they do, you're telling all these stories, but you're also on the road playing. You're also on the road playing violin with orchestras. How was that for you to be simultaneously doing these investigations into sort of classical music institutions while also just touring and being part of classical music institutions? Did you feel people were like, oh, here she comes? Did you feel any isolation? I mean, just anything you want to say. How was that for you?
0: It was interesting. I actually, through playing, a lot of people came up to me afterwards, thanking me. And I actually met a lot of other survivors that way.
1: Through playing?
0: Through playing, yeah. People in the violin section, cello section would come up, you know, can I get your email? And then I'd start talking to them. And that's actually how it happened with the situation right now in Seattle with the Seattle Youth Symphony. We started a petition out there, and it's gotten to a couple of thousand. They've said they're going to do an investigation. And that was Nina Powers, who came up to me and said, you know, this happened to me too. And I had a ride, and I had to go, and I quickly wrote down my email. And for 8 months, we corresponded back and forth, and she finally became public with her own name. And it's doing something, you know, it's having a real-world impact, which is absolutely what I want to see.
1: How was the experience of making this film on you, Lara?
0: It took a toll.
1: I wondered, yeah.
0: Yeah, it's taken a toll, but it's been definitely worth it. You know, I mean, I feel almost like I don't myself have children, but I almost feel like this is kind of a child of mine that is now going out into the world. And I think this is what kind of what I want the rest of my life to be, is about advocacy and about change making. And it has so much more meaning than, yeah, I can go to this place and play another Tchaikovsky concerto, but why? You know, when I can be there with my film and talking to HR and talking to the students and creating real change in our little world that maybe hopefully will snowball.
1: When you say it makes it worth it, what makes it worth it for you?
0: Well, just seeing things like how many people immediately got behind Luciana and the petition
1: in Toronto.
0: In Toronto. stuff like that. I think that actually we're having

0: just us, the survivors, the journalists, the whistleblowers, are having way more success moving things along than any of the institutions or the government. So, like, let's keep going. Let's get more people behind us. Let's really make this into a movement. You know, trying to stay silent and cover everything up and redact it all, that's not going to work in the end. People need to understand that. The institutions need to understand that.
1: That it's not going to work in the end.
0: In the end, yeah.

That's the first part of my conversation with Lara St. John, the Order of Canada inducted violinist. We've been talking about her new documentary, Dear Lara, all about sexual abuse in the classical music world. Coming up, Lara will tell you how classical music fans can be better allies to victims of sexual abuse and why Schubert's work, Death and the Maiden, is so prominent in her film.

0: It is sunny and 15 degrees in Calgary at 10:30. Good morning, I'm Jocelyn Kozak with your CBC News update. Councillor Kim Tyers is bringing an urgent notice of motion to council today to tweak some of the changes made this year to time and noise restrictions for music tents during the Calgary Stampede. Under the changes, weeknight concerts must end at midnight and volume must be reduced by 5 decibels. Premier Smith has asked council to respond by June 30th with a list of steps being taken to address concerns she's raised. A new report by the Alberta Medical Association suggests timely access to family doctors remains a challenge. 1,100 Albertans were surveyed in May, with 53% of respondents saying they can get an appointment when needed. 78% of people who went to a walk-in clinic, however, say they did so because they couldn't see their doctor quickly enough. The City of Calgary is testing autonomous grass mowers at 2 athletic fields this summer. A spokesperson says early indications show the GPS-guided mowers are safer, quieter, and will free up staff to focus on detailed maintenance. That is your CBC News update. In the weather for Calgary today, a sunny day ahead, and we're looking at a high of 20 degrees. 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
1: Tom Power, you're listening to Q. You're in the middle of my conversation with Lara St. John, the Juno-winning violinist, and you've been hearing us talk about her new documentary, Dear Lara, about many cases of sexual abuse in the classical music world. It's a film Lara made after she went public back in 2019 about her own abuse at the Curtis Institute of Music in Philadelphia. She heard from so many other survivors at that time, and she wanted to share their stories. And it's a powerful film with a lot of truly heart-wrenching stories of abuse. So if you're listening to this and you have kids,

0: almost a little bit like that. If they don't have these precautions in place, if they haven't looked back into the terrible things that once happened and kind of cleaned that out, then why would you want your child going there? You know, if there's not absolute safety guaranteed for your child. That's the way I would think, anyway.
1: How about to the average classical music fan and supporter, you know, someone who's going to the symphony, someone who's, you mentioned that at one point in the documentary, you say like, we need more allies.
0: Yes.
1: What's the way for fans and consumers and folks involved in classical music listening to this? Not even involved, just
0: right.
1: People going, purchasing.
0: People who like it, yeah.
1: To be better allies in this moment.
0: Well, and especially other musicians also, those who have not been hurt should not stay silent. You know, they should also get behind us, in my opinion. And they themselves should want change, not just for their progeny, but also, you know, the last thing I want happening is for any of this to ever happen to another 14 or 15-year-old girl. Masha, Zenaba, Catherine, all the women in my film, that's why we did it, is prevention, really. To just never have this happen again. That's the only way to not be hurt, is to never have had it happen. Like I said in the film, it's for some of us, it's been a death sentence. And for the rest of us, it's a life sentence, because we have to carry this around for the rest of our lives. It's kind of a type of a soul murder. It's very, very difficult.
1: A soul murder.
0: Yeah. And it's very difficult to carry this around your whole life. And it has to stop, and it has to stop from the beginning.
1: You play a piece of music throughout the documentary, and I wondered about it as soon as I heard it, and you sort of explain it a little bit at the end. It's by Schubert, is that right?
0: Yeah, Schubert wrote a song called Death and the Maiden, based on a poem, an ancient German poem. Yeah, the poem is Death saying, like, oh, here, come, it's not going to hurt. And the maiden's like, no, I'm too young. And Death is like, oh, no, it's going to be okay. And yeah, and to me, it always sounded like somebody kind of like using candy to invite children into a van. And I personally think the maiden is too young. And yeah, so it was poignant in a way to me because of how Schubert said it. It's incredible how he set both the song and the quartet. And
1: why did you want that to be the piece throughout the film and to end the film on?
0: Well, it kind of feels like that, you know, these old men so near death, I don't know, killing us in a way, or killing a part of us. And it spoke to me somehow. I know that's kind of trite phrase, but it felt very, very, very part of this film. And it's, you know, it's a trope which seems to have survived into today, of these men bringing death to young women.
1: It's such a powerful film. I know that's even such an overused expression. It's such an angering film.
0: Good.
1: In a lot of ways.
0: Good.
1: And it really has the potential and is already starting to do a lot of good. Congratulations on it.
0: Thank you.
1: Lara, I'm sorry you had to make it.
0: Me too. I had an apartment at one point. Now I have a documentary.
1: Well, I want to make sure we say one more time just in case people are joining us, given that all Canadians can see it.
0: Yes.
1: Would you mind telling us again how?
0: Yes. It's a very special situation just in Canada alone. We've geo-locked it, and it's going to be on the Kinema platform, which is cinema with a K. And you can also read about it on dearlara.film and find the link there. And it's pay what you wish. And we're doing this in conjunction. A portion of the payment will go to the Gatehouse, which is a GTA-based nonprofit for victims of child sexual abuse.
1: I really hope this film is seen all over the world.
0: Thank you so much.

I mentioned Canadians can find that film at kinema.com. That's like cinema with a K. You have to just pay what you can. It'll be up on the site until Canada Day, July 1st. You can also find a link to it on our webpage. Just go to cbc.ca/Q. Last week, we asked the Royal Conservatory of Music if they wish to provide any additional comment for this story. Yesterday, they put out a statement from Alexander Bros, the president and CEO of the RCM, about the investigation. It says, quote, Catherine Monpetit of Rubin & Co. LLP has been retained to lead an independent investigation into allegations of historical sexual abuse at the Toronto campus of the Royal Conservatory of Music. She begins her work this week. Ms. Monpetit's investigation is fully arm's length from the institution. She has the latitude to follow what she finds wherever it leads. The people whose lives have been affected deserve an investigation that is independent, complete, and credible. The statement includes an email address should anyone wish to contact Ms. Monpetit with information relevant to her investigation. That address is rcm@rubinandco.ca.

That was Lara St. John performing a solo version of the theme from her documentary, Dear Lara. It's a film looking at sexual abuse in the classical music world. Lara wrote and directed the film and also composed the soundtrack. As Lara

0: Hi, this is Bruce Liu. 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
1: I'm Tom Power. You're listening to Q. Yesterday on the show, you might have heard my conversation with the musician and producer Jack Antonoff. I mean, this is the guy who works with people like Taylor Swift and Lana Del Rey to make some of the biggest songs in the world. And there's one thing you wrote me a lot about, which is this moment that I told him I had avoided listening to Sabrina Carpenter's music, not because I'm a snob or anything like that, but just because I figured it wasn't really my thing. And then my wife called me after that song, Please, Please, Please, came out and said, it's great and it reminds me of that music you like. It was fun to talk about that with Jack. It's available on the podcast and on YouTube. I think the reason that resonated with you is because it's kind of common. You might resist watching a movie or listening to a song because you figure it's not for you. That's what happened for The Honest Guy, who's this great artist from Toronto. Meaning at first, The Honest Guy was not a fan of the neo-soul legend D'Angelo, but then he listened a little more and fell in love. And now he calls D'Angelo a major influence. And you can really hear it. Just take a listen to this.

0: That's a little bit of the Honest Guys song, Shantae's Groove. Today, the Honest Guy is one of the most exciting artists coming up in Canada right now. He's already got one Juno Award. His new record comes out in July. So he came by the Q Studio to talk with guest host Garvey Bailey to talk about this song called Sugar Water, which started out as a dedication to D'Angelo and then took on something even more meaningful. He'll get into that. But first, here he is explaining to Garvey how D'Angelo expanded his palette within R&B.
1: Yeah, when I was growing up, I loved sweet-sounding R&B music, and I like to think music is sweet or savory.
2: Yeah.
1: I would lean more to the sweeter side. I like pop music. I like easy melodies, and D'Angelo always seemed a little too complicated for me.
2: A little heady, right?
1: Yeah.
2: Yeah.
1: And especially even the further things went along, you know, in Voodoo, I didn't really get it. And I never drank wine either, so I thought wine was bitter. So as I started drinking wine, I started understanding D'Angelo. It's like that, you know, you sometimes when you drink wine, you just want to let it sit on your tongue for a little bit, you know? And yeah.
2: What an interesting way of putting that.
1: Yeah.
2: Yeah, that is really, really interesting. So you get into D'Angelo.
1: Yeah.
2: You get into the complexities of the music. Is that what you were drawn to?
1: Yeah, the complexity of it and almost the freedom.

0: I watched an interview where he said he hated the word neo soul. Mm-hmm. But that's the only way I can describe the genre, with music, soul child, indie airy. Mm-hmm. The more I started to fall in love with writing music, the more that I was like, this is genius stuff, you know?
1: Right,
0: it's
1: right.
0: Almost like it's on purpose, not sweet.
1: Yes, yeah. Yes.
0: So, yeah, I really fell for that kind of music. And yeah, D'Angelo was just the shining light there. And the more I listened, it was like the songs had so much layer.
1: Mm.
0: The more I would listen, I'd discover another part of it that I was like, oh, wow, this is genius. Mm.

0: Yeah.
1: Love it. So this song came together in London, England.
0: Yeah, London, England.
1: And it was a day after D'Angelo died, right? So can you bring me back to the energy in the studio that day? What was going on?
0: Yeah, it was. So I went to London just out of the blue because I love a lot of the British music. So I was like, you know, I want to go to London. So I told my management, I'm going to London. Let's try to book as much sessions. And when I went to London, I wasn't prepared for the weather because it's not as cold as it is in Canada, but it's just gloomy all the time. And for the first 2 weeks, I was having that. I was being anxious, you know, because I was in London, a new city, and I'm like, oh, wow, like, you know, it's dark. I got an apartment in, like, the wrong part of town.
1: Oh, boy.
0: So it took me, like, an hour and a half to get everywhere. So I wasn't getting any sessions either. And the first session I got was with this guy named Ben. Mm-hmm. And I looked at what he looked like, and I was like, ah, this might just be a mess. Oh. And then I went to the session, and we were just both talking about D'Angelo, and it was raining, it was gloomy that day, and we're like, you know what, let's just try to make something dedicated to D'Angelo, and we'll just try to have fun. And if it doesn't work out, then it doesn't work out, but we'll just do it without any stress. And something just came over me in terms of writing the music. He started playing the chords, and it was just one of the quickest songs I've written, and it just felt really good. It was one of those, it was like going into like a room and then being transformed. Like I walked into the session being a little bit depressed.
1: Yeah.
0: And then I came out with so much joy. And then I came out and the sun was shining. It was like, it was great. It was, I wish I could bottle up that day.
1: Yeah.
0: Yeah. Cause then it's just like about life. You know, sometimes in life you don't feel great and then you just do the work or you don't feel like going to the gym. You go to the gym and then you feel good. You know, that was one of those days. And, I felt like we just kind of nailed it in terms of dedicating it to D'Angelo. There's a part of the song that just goes into a different world. And it kind of reminded me what I did love about D'Angelo, what I loved about that kind of music. It's that it's not just structured in the way that you're supposed to listen to it. It's made because you could feel the creativity.

0: vocal coach and arranger. His name is Navon, a frequent collaborator of yours.
1: Yeah.
0: And one of the writers of Sugar Water.
1: Yeah, yeah.
0: For those who don't know, he was a very important figure in Toronto's R&B and soul community. Helped shape the sound of lots of artists, including Daniel Caesar and Savannah Rae, so many others. And he passed away unexpectedly just a couple weeks before the song was released. And I am so sorry for that loss.
1: Yeah.
0: I understand how, you know, a creative friend passing away. Yeah. It's very hard. When you think about the impact he's had on your life and career, can you tell me what comes to mind?
1: That's
0: okay. I know that's a hard one.
1: Yeah. Navon was just like a good soul, you know, not in life, at least so far, do you meet people who are as creative, but also as who only care about like people and they don't care about what credentials you have. They don't care about, they just care about the fact that you care about music in the same way that they do. And that was Navon. Navon was just such a great person. Like when I met him, I was working at a bank and I wasn't the kid who was in the choir. I wasn't the kid who played any instruments. I still don't play any instruments. And I felt like lost at sea in the creative space because everybody kind of knew each other in the city. And that's one beautiful thing. It's a beautiful thing about Toronto is that the creative industry is very connected. So if you know one person, you kind of know everybody else. By that time, I didn't know no one. And I felt like a lot of doors were kind of like shut in my face because I'm not one of the team. But I met Navon and I remember sitting down with him and he was just like, and at that time, those records that I started with him, I wouldn't even listen to them now. Mm. That's how not comparable to what I'm doing now they were.
0: Right.
1: But for some reason, he just looked at me and he was like, I don't know why, but I believe in you. And I didn't even have that much money. And he just says, whatever you have, I'll take it from you. And this time he was going on tour with Daniel Caesar. You know, there was a lot of people that just wanted him on a record. And from there, every single song I released until now, Sugar Water was one of the final ones. The songs on this project are some of the final songs that we ever worked on. That's the kind of person he was. He was just a really good soul. And when I sent him Sugar Water, he was also excited, and he lived in Bangkok at the time, and I sent him this record, and it was just like it's like just to show that distance doesn't change the soul connection, because when I sent it to him, he was

0: excited. And when he laid his vocals on it, it was like, you know, and I sent it back to the producers. They were all like excited about it, and just to see the kind of person he was. And he died just before the, like a week before the song came out. And it was very tough for me because he was a real friend. He wasn't just somebody who I worked with. You know, whenever I'd hop off the phone, I'd be like, yo, Novan, I love you. And in a way, even though he passed away, he didn't leave me lacking. I didn't think, man, I wish I did. You know, everything was left on the table. And it was the same approach that we had to make in music. It was like, we did everything. We're like, oh, we're just going to do everything. And then if we don't want one, we'll take it out. It was like, let's just put our soul in there. Yeah. And that was the kind of connection I had with him. He was a friend. He was like a mentor. He was everything to me. And yeah.
1: What a way to honor your friendship and your collaboration is to put out such beautiful music.
0: Yeah.
1: Like that is, that's the right thing.
0: Yes, but, it is.
1: Yeah. Yeah. What do you think about or picture when you hear Sugar Water, when you listen to it now? What goes through your head when you hear the, because what you're talking about, what you've been talking about is just like kind of the magical synergy that took place to make this track. So what do you hear when you hear it?
0: Ooh, I hear like London.
1: Mm.
0: And in almost in a great way, because I always, for some reason, every time I go to London, it's usually during the wintertime lately, and it's usually gloomy. But I think the song makes me appreciate that gloom. Yes, it makes me love the city in a way that I don't think I had before. And I just hear like, also just like D'Angelo too. Like, yeah, I feel like I was trying to strike a balance between not just trying to like mimic him, but also honoring him. And I feel like when I hear like the records I love from him, I can almost listen to Sugar Water as a fan of music after it. And yeah.
1: That's so interesting. This is what I'm going to get you to do then.
0: Yeah.
1: I want you to tell me who you are and just and introduce this track, Sugar Water, for me.
0: So I go by The Honest Guy. I'm a Nigerian-born Canadian singer. I'm a soul singer, so any kind of soul. And this is Sugar Water.

That's a bit of The Honest Guy and Sugar Water. Before that, his conversation with Q guest host Garvia Bailey. You're listening to Q. I mean, this is my favorite time of the week. This is a segment we've been doing on the show for the past little while where we ask you to submit an artist from your hometown, from your community, that you think the rest of the country needs to hear, that you'd love to hear on this show. We actually put a call out also for you to help us name this segment because we've been doing it for a while and we still don't have a catchy

0: name. And you sent in a lot of suggestions, pretty great suggestions and very creative suggestions. And one has emerged a winner. Here to tell you the new name of this segment, or I guess the name of this segment, and read out another submission is Q director Glory Amatayo. Hi, Glory.
1: Hello.
0: How are you doing?
1: I'm doing all right. This is really cool.
0: It's kind of overwhelming, both the number of artists that have been sent in, right? And also the, like, I've heard a lot of suggestions for the title of this thing.
1: When I tell you people who really wanted to name this segment, it was actually beautiful. A lot was written in to name this. So it's really exciting.
0: I got to tell you, I don't know the answer to this. This is not some kind of fake radio thing. I don't know what the name of the segment is. All I do know is that the one that I suggested, which I think other people suggested, did not win. Which was Q-tips.
1: Unfortunately, yes, that did not win.
0: Someone told me it was gross.
1: I know. A few people, when they heard it, actually like grimaced. I think it just takes them back to a traumatizing time of putting stuff in their ears.
0: Sure. Let's try to keep the body horror off the show. Okay, what is the name of this segment, Glory?
1: Okay, well, this is really exciting. Thank you again to everybody who wrote in and suggested a name. And I am proud to say that the one that won, voted by everyone who works at Q, a lot of the producers, was Added to the Q by Katie Shapiro. She sent that in.
0: Add it to the queue. Oh, yeah. You do when you add it in, next in line.
1: Exactly.
0: You add it to the queue, but it's Q.
1: Exactly.
0: Katie with the letter Shapiro.
1: Q. Katie Shapiro. Thanks. Thank you.
0: Katie, we're going to send you out a mug. So when you listen to this, drop us a line, q@cbc.ca, and we'll get a mug in the mail to
1: you.
0: We
1: would love to do that. We'd love to do that.
0: So who do we got today in terms of a song? Who sent in the song? What song is it? Who are we playing today on the CBC that maybe people haven't heard of before?
1: So this one came from Robin McKenzie. Let's see, actually, I think you might like this one. I loved this one. Here's what Robin said. She said, "Hello, Q people. I love the show, and I am absolutely loving this new series of artists that you are featuring." And then she actually submitted a suggestion for the name. She said, "May I recommend you got to listen to this as the name of the segment? It's the subject line I use for recommending the artist that you're playing, so it seems apt."
0: Oh, sorry, Robin. You and I both didn't get our names we wanted. You didn't get yours, and I didn't get Q-tips either.
1: I will also say I didn't get mine either.
0: What was yours?
1: Okay, so apparently I had mentioned Sweet Notes when we were reading it, and someone was like, "You should go with that one," like the director said.
0: Sweet Notes.
1: I liked that one. It was a double entendre, you know, the letters are sweet.
0: Hey, the show's
1: the music is sweet.
0: Show's a democracy, buddy.
1: We got
0: to live by the elections.
1: Both Tom and I voted out. Listen.
0: Okay, so what did Robin recommend?
1: Okay, so Robin said, "No Prospects is a trio from the Prospect Lake neighborhood of Victoria, BC. Best friends and musicians since early elementary school, and they are currently lighting up social media and the music platforms with their original grunge folk music featuring three-part vocal harmonies, juicy keyboard parts, and tasty guitar styles. Currently, they are performing and recording in Montreal and Toronto for the summer." And this is the part that I loved, because I was like, that's very specific language. She says, "True confession, I was their music teacher."
0: Oh, beautiful.
1: "And when they were 10 years old, I made them promise to thank me at the Juno Awards one day."
0: Wow.
1: I know.
0: Beautiful.
1: I was like, this person knows music. And then as I read on and I saw she was a music teacher, that makes sense.
0: This is sweet.
1: "They have put thousands of hours in since then. Obviously, I am biased, but I think it's going to happen. For now, I would be pretty thrilled to hear them on cue."
0: All right, let's do this. No Prospects from Prospect Lake, Victoria, BC, sent in by your old music teacher. Thanks so much, Robin. I haven't heard this yet. This is No Prospects, and Tell Me Again.

the band No Prospects with Tell Me Again, submitted by their former elementary school teacher, Robin McKenzie. Thanks so much to Robin for sharing that. Keep on sending in artists from your community you'd love to hear played across the country. We are q@cbc.ca. Tomorrow on the show, you might remember this story. The big Canadian winner at the Tonys this year, Casey Levy, will be here.

0: This is CBC Radio 1. This Canada Day, let's celebrate on CBC with special coverage, highlights from events across the country, and wrapping up the day with a giant concert featuring performances by Bare Naked Ladies, Alessia Cara, Beatrice Deer and Sylvia Cloutier, Dominique Fizame, the Tragically Hip's Paul Angua, and more, including fireworks lighting up the night sky over the Capitol. 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The CBC News is next, and then it's commotion.
1: Tomorrow, Canada meets Switzerland at the World Cup in Vancouver. You'll hear about the moment men's soccer is having right now, from an incredible win last week to losing Kone after his agonizing injury. You'll hear how this year's squad is reflecting Canada back to us.
2: This is CBC News. It is sunny and 15 degrees in Calgary at 11 o'clock. Good morning. I'm Jocelyn Kozak. Calgary's mayor is firing back at politicians criticizing new noise rules that affect party tents during the Calgary Stampede this year. Under the changes, weeknight concerts must end at midnight and the volume has to be reduced by 5 decibels to 70 decibels. The owner of Cowboys has been critical, as well as Conservative leader Pierre Poilievre. Premier Daniel Smith is demanding the city make changes. In a video posted online last night, Mayor Jeremy Farkas's council is listening to Calgarians who live nearby and have put up with late-night noise, public intoxication, and damaged property.
3: Stampede succeeds because Calgarians welcome millions of people into our city, and that goodwill matters. A few operators do not get to treat their neighbors like garbage and damage the reputation of an event that belongs to all of us.
2: Ward 1 Councillor Kim Tyers is bringing an urgent notice of motion to council today in an attempt to tweak some of the rules. A new report by the Alberta Medical Association suggests timely access to family doctors remains a challenge. ThinkHQ surveyed 1,100 Albertans in May for the State of Healthcare report. Karina Zapata has more.
4: In the past year, 82% of respondents saw a family doctor. Most of them were satisfied with the quality of their visits, but only 53% say they can get an appointment when needed. AMA President Dr. Brian Wurzba says because of that, some patients are turning to other options. 78% of respondents who go to walk-in clinics say they do so because they can't see their family doctor quickly enough.
5: This gap of access remains of concern to us. Going to walk-in centers and urgent care centers are a bit of a safety valve, but it's not ideal.
4: Dr. Lee Green calls the situation dismaying but unsurprising. He's a family doctor in Edmonton who researches health services across Alberta.
6: If you can't get in to see your doctor, it's definitely a better idea to see one of their partners who can see you that day than to go to an urgent care walk-in.
4: As for some positive news, the report says the number of respondents looking for a family doctor has fallen to 16%, down slightly from 18% the previous year. Karina Zapata, CBC News, Calgary.
2: The separation debate is reshaping how some people view the provincial flag. Those in favor of independence are proudly waving the Alberta flag, while those on the Remain side have adopted the Canadian flag. Oliver Ho is volunteering with the Forever Canadian campaign. He says he

0: doesn't like seeing Alberta's flag associated with independence.
1: Seeing the Alberta flag does not upset me at all. It's just how they use it. It's no different when you take a flag and you just, you know, drag it across the floor, use it as a floor mat. That's how I see it, the situation.
0: Some people have drawn comparisons to the use of the Canadian flag during the Freedom Convoy and how that prompted mixed reactions. Heavy weekend rain in the Edmonton region has left some Albertans with flooded basements and damaged infrastructure. The CBC's Emma Zhao has more.
2: I have never had flooding like this before. It's been unprecedented. And like I said, I've been here for 21 years.
3: Teresa Lodi says the basement in her South Edmonton home completely flooded over the last few days. She says it's hard to tell how much this could cost her. It's the second rainiest June on record, tied with rainfall records from 1965, according to Environment Canada. Rob Dupree with the Insurance Bureau of Canada says Albertans are paying more for major weather events like this one.
4: So the more severe weather we have, meaning the more claims payouts, that can impact future premiums.
3: Dupree says Albertans should consider preventative measures like investing in weather-resistant home infrastructure or optional insurance coverage like overland flood or sewer backup coverage. Skies are forecasted to clear up this week, with some rain expected to return next weekend. Emma Zhao, CBC News, Edmonton.
0: That's your CBC News. Here is Angela Knight now with an update on traffic.
5: Heading west out of the city on the Trans-Canada, right around Callaway Park, which is Range Road 33, crews are doing work, so there are rotating lane closures in place and speed restrictions in place, so it is slow as you're approaching that point. If you see a traffic problem, please let me know. Our traffic line is 403-521-1010.
0: A sunny day for Calgary today, a high of 20 degrees. I'm Jocelyn Kozak. 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
6: Look, I know when the World Cup kicked off earlier this month, we were talking about how the vibes felt a little bit off. I am happy to report the vibes have shifted. Canada had a gigantic win against Qatar last week. We have a big match against Switzerland tomorrow, and it has really happened. World Cup fever is in full effect. I'm El Amin Abdul Mahmoud, and this is Commotion. Shereen Ahmed, I'm Lawrence Watt from CBC Sports are here. Hello to both of you.
7: Hello.
8: Good morning.
6: It's nice to have you here. Listen, there's so much to talk about. It's been 5 days since that gigantic 6-0 win over Qatar, the first Canadian victory in men's World Cup history. And I just, for if you guys don't mind, need to just savor this moment one more time.
9: It's a World Cup hat-trick on home soil for Jonathan David. Canada secure their first ever win in a World Cup. And they do so emphatically.
6: Lawrence, I got to watch it like the plebs. You know what I mean? I got to watch it on television like the rest of the world. But you were there. You were in BC Place last week. Tell me about the vibe in the stadium. Tell me about how that vibe transferred from the stadium and onto the street. What was it like?
7: Well, the vibes began far before fans were even in the stadium. My primary job is directing the morning show here in Vancouver. And even very early in the morning, as early as 7 a.m., you see people and families walking down the street in their Canadian jerseys. Yeah. And there was a feeling of nervous excitement throughout the morning. And, you know, it just, you really felt like for a few moments, the eyes of the world were on Vancouver. And then you get into the stadium and, you know, the chanting continues and the thing about this game, though, is that we always kind of knew we should be getting a win here.
6: Yeah.
7: But I think even 6 goals, nobody could have predicted 6 goals. But even when we did score 6, the next thing all of the fans were chanting in the stadium is, we want 7. We want 7. So we maybe went from a bit of nervous excitement to overconfidence towards the end. But then when it spilled into the street, it felt like an all-day party in Vancouver, and it was thrilling to be a part of.
6: I am going to try to suspend my jealousy as I ask you this question. But look, you've been, one of the things you've been reporting on is how Vancouver itself has been transformed by the World Cup. Like all the bylaw changes that have happened, all the sort of exceptions to allow for more noises on the streets. How is the city adapting to the fact that the World Cup is happening there?
7: Yeah, so you will notice if you come to town right now, like there are more police on the streets. The bylaws have allowed the noise to continue a lot later than usual. And to many right now, the consensus is that these bylaw changes have worked and enabled the city to host a global tournament. So like to those who are fans, or even not just soccer fans, the most like the thing that I notice most of all is not the people wearing different colorful soccer jerseys. It's those who are not typical fans stopping in the street to look inside a bar at what the game is, what's happening to the game on the screen, taking pictures and selfies of their surroundings. To people who enjoy this, it's a once in a lifetime event. I can still understand for those who are not fans, it might seem like an expensive use of taxpayer money and an inconvenience. But for the most part, the consensus here is that it's been a big success. And the question is, okay, well, when it leaves, how do we keep the party here? How do we keep this fun and excitement in town? Because as you know, Vancouver doesn't exactly have a reputation for being the most fun city.
8: No.
7: And so, you know, that's what
8: I'm glad you say it, right, so I don't have to say it. So that's
7: I wanted to do that for you. Yeah. So, those are the conversations we're having now.
8: I will say, Shereen, I'm going to ask you about the Canada team in just a moment, but also like you and me watching these parties happening in Vancouver, watching the party that happened after the gigantic Canada win, but also as we were just talking about a moment ago before we got on the air, like watching that Egypt win yesterday. And watching the entirety of the 2 days ago, watching the entirety of the sort of Vancouver streets engulfed in Egypt red and Mo Salah sort of hoisted up on the shoulders of people walking down the streets of Vancouver. The greatest player in the world in the city of Vancouver as he's sort of being paraded like that. What was that like for you to watch? Because I feel like I just feel like I'm missing out on a gigantic party.
10: So what I love about this tournament and in Canada, like I'm in Toronto. I go to matches at Toronto Stadium.
8: Yeah.
10: But I also live 10 minutes away from Masraoui in Egyptian Kitchen, where the party, you don't have to be at the party to enjoy the party. Yeah. Now we're finding out there's this massive, that particular plaza is not big enough. So Mohamed Salah, the owner of that restaurant, has teamed up with Adonis Supermarket to get a huge parking lot. Bring your own chairs, though, and there'll be chai, there'll be everything. Aww. So, like, there's parties, and that's the beauty of this. You can celebrate in your own way where you can. I thought about you when I saw Mo Salah being hosted, and I thought about how good it is for LFC fans, and you deserve this moment.
8: Thank
10: you. Congratulations to you.
8: It's really big of you to say that. I just wanted you to put you in the position of saying that's a thing.
10: Yes, I know. I'm very gracious.
8: You are a very gracious person. Thank you for doing this. Okay, let's return to the Canada team, because the win was gigantic, but the other really significant moment of that game was, of course, watching Ishmael Kone. He broke his leg after a tackle on the field. Tell me about how that moment has kind of shifted. I feel like it's shifted the energy and the emotions around this Canada team in the World Cup. Suddenly we're engaged in maybe a different way.
10: Yeah, I've covered soccer in Canada for almost 15 years, and I've never seen anything like this in terms of the way that my colleagues were in the stadium. I wasn't there. I was watching live. You could hear a pin drop when that happened, according to them. And the visceral reaction of his teammates, like Richie Larea, got emotional immediately and almost seemed like lunged for another player. But it was a concern. Maxime Crépeau went over to him immediately. But don't forget, Maxime Crépeau has also suffered an injury in a final in MLS final a couple of years ago.
8: Yeah.
10: Tejon Buchanan got injured in Copa. So this is a team that understands what this injury is and the severity of it, because it was gruesome. It was really, really bad, and everybody knew that. Like, dude's foot was, like, dangling. It was bad.
8: Yeah, they wouldn't show the replay on the screen anymore.
10: They wouldn't. Right?
8: Yeah.
10: Which I appreciated because I don't think it's necessary to do that. But from this, the galvanization of this moment to bring us to Canada. Canada loves a trial. Canada loves a test. And to bring everybody together, and like, really, honestly, at first in the beginning of this tournament, I thought the test was going to be, you know, the big bad USA as co-host. It's not. It's really getting everybody together to rally around him, whether it's the Montreal Roses, whether it's other teams, professional athletes. The love for this guy and for this team and their brotherhood has really taken a significant front page, which I think it should be the framing of it. And this team has captured the hearts and minds of this country. Jesse Marsh is now going to lead this team where they need to do and what we think they can do. And countries who didn't think in media, who didn't think they'd talk about Canada in this way are having to do so. So seeing that shift is also really, really fascinating.
8: I'm glad that you brought that up, because I want to play you guys. Well, this is a

0: clip that I saw a whole bunch. So you've seen the clips of Prime Minister Mark Carney dancing to Mr. Brightside, you know, at the game. Like, and those have been, people had all kinds of reactions to it. Some people liked it, some people didn't. But the stuff that I've seen is, has been the Mark Carney speech in the locker room afterwards. And I just want to play you guys a little bit of that speech right now.
1: Let me just begin by acknowledging what you're all feeling, I think, and the nation's feeling. You know, the terrible injury of Ishmael. And it's in moments like that that you see character, the real team. He applauds the fans coming off. He shakes the hands of the Qataris coming off. Saliba comes on, steps up, scores. You hold up this jersey and you celebrate around. You keep your cool, you show the nation.
0: I think, like, if you're just listening to that, maybe you don't quite see the emotion on Mark Carney's face as he's sort of like turning around and addressing all of the faces in the locker room. He looks a little bit like a coach who's sort of trying to guide a bunch of players through a really significant moment. I want to ask both of your thoughts on this, because I think, like, to me, that's a really telling moment. It changes to me how people talk about this Canada team. Shireen, I'll go to you first. Your thoughts on that Carney speech in the locker room?
2: I thought it was so appropriate that he start with a smile, Kone, and he talked to the team about that, because that's literally where they still are. Their mental place is thinking about their teammate, their brother, and that was really appropriate. Secondly, if your prime minister is not dancing to Mr. Brightside, should he even be in office? So this is somebody who shows that he's locked in, yeah, and he understands. Like, dude plays hockey. We've seen him practice with the Oilers. He understands what sports is. And it was, you know, I think there was sincerity in this, what he said, and you can critique him all you want, but he understands and he's reading the room. And right now, can't say that about a lot of head honchos at this tournament globally, that they understand what's happening. He's sitting beside Infantino, and the juxtaposition between him and, like, who I call the emperor is so funny, because he's jumping up and reacting, which is what you want. You see the humanity, yeah, in that. And I think that's good.
0: Lawrence, real quick, your reaction to that Carney speech.
3: Well, the political scientist in me tells me that a politician will never miss a chance to be part of a big moment like this.
0: Yeah.
3: But that being said, I do think countries tell themselves stories through sports. And so many events happened in that game. Yes, it was a big win. But what happened to Ishmael Kone, it almost felt like there was such a hole in that win because of what happened.
0: Mm.
3: And this Canada team, it's young, it's diverse, it's slightly underestimated, but it's having a moment right now. And I mean, if there's a metaphor for Canada as a whole, you know, could you think of a better one? And the, yeah, way the Prime Minister spoke, I think he does have a way of sounding quite authentic in his speech. I think it was very well received. And I think the fact that his comments didn't really focus on, you know, the sport itself, but rather on the character of the team, you know, I think that's part of why it was so well received.
2: He also shouted out Brampton, which is absolutely necessary. And
0: hometown of Kyle Larin, yes.
2: He had to.
0: Yes.
2: Like, Brampton has a big piece of this. So he's, again, tuned in and recognizes the gestures of people holding up Ismael Kone. When Saliba scored and held up Kone's kit,
0: yeah,
2: that has become a trend in this country.
0: Okay, now I want to do the flip side of this. I want you guys to have a listen to this.
4: Yeah, I just want to say, I love your jersey. Let me see who's in the back. You see? Yes.
0: Okay, so that is a video of Alphonso Davies, clearly and easily the most famous soccer star that this country has produced. He's wearing, and then he's sort of talking to a fan, and the fan is wearing the number 19 jersey, which is a Fonzie jersey, but he, unfortunately, that fan did not recognize him. And it feels like that too is a metaphor in a certain sense, right? Like, the idea of, like, this is one of the most famous soccer stars that this country's produced, 5.5 million Instagram followers, can still walk the streets anonymously, someone's wearing his jersey, does not recognize him. Lawrence, talk to me about the way that the World Cup can maybe create stars, or in that particular moment, not quite reach that level yet.
3: Mm. Well, the first thing I would say is that I'm incredibly envious and jealous that I wasn't on the street at the time when he was making that video, because I've noticed him and I'd have loved to have said hello, but it is what it is. Maybe I'll get that opportunity later in the tournament.
0: Yeah.
3: I think you're You're right. So Canada is known around the world for kind of being a big hockey nation, maybe even more like closely associated with like Canadian American football or even lacrosse.

0: Plus, soccer, it has been to previous World Cups, been involved in tournaments, but it really feels like right now, over the past decade or so, that's when like the investment's really been put into Canada soccer. And I think that's what it will take. If this Canadian team, if they can match the success of the example the women have set over the last couple decades, start getting more wins, getting results at major tournaments, then you're already seeing the result of that right now. Soccer is the most, it's the fastest growing sport in British Columbia. Where I'm hearing city councils in North Vancouver have heated debates about spending more money on artificial turf fields so that kids are no longer playing on gravel and can actually get proper training and practice. If this trend continues, then what that'll mean is that in 5 years' time, Davies won't be able to walk down the street without getting recognized.
1: Yes, I cannot wait for that day to come. I think that actually sounds like a really wonderful time. In the meantime, I got to leave it there with you guys. Obviously, we'll continue watching this World Cup because it's been a World Cup of thrillers, a World Cup of underdogs, also a World Cup where Messi has just broken the record for the most number of goals in one in the World Cup overall. 17 goals, beating my boy Miroslav Klose. You know what? It's fine. I'll recover. I will actually move through this emotionally. In the meantime, I got to say thank you to both of you. Thank you so much for being here. Really appreciate your time.
0: Thank you.
2: Thank you.
1: Good to talk to you. Shireen Ahmed is a senior contributor with CBC Sports. She also teaches sports journalism at Toronto Metropolitan University. And Lawrence Watt is an associate producer with CBC Radio in Vancouver. Canada will face Switzerland in the World Cup tomorrow in Vancouver. That's at 12 noon, 3 p.m. Eastern. I'm Alamin Abdul Mahmoud, and this is Commotion. 2 years ago, almost $10 million disappeared from the bank account of a nonprofit organization that helps Canadian musicians. And while the culprit has not been caught, there has been a big development. Josh O'Kane was the first reporter to discover the theft. He's been covering the story for the Globe and Mail. I talked to Josh about this recently. Here's our conversation. Josh, it's good to see you, pal. How you doing?
3: Glad to be back.
1: I'm excited to have you here because you're the only one who knows all the ins and outs of this really fascinating, weird, strange story. Okay, so the funny organization is called Factor. It helps Canadian musicians. What does $10 million represent to Factor and the people that they support?
3: Yeah, so like, listen, Factor was created in the 1980s to support the country's Anglo music scene. It's funded by radio broadcasters and the federal government. That's crucial. They give it about $30 million a year. That money goes all across the music industry, like be it recording or promoting or touring music. It's largely for independent Canadian musicians, but it also helps the events. It also helps the Polaris Prize, the Junos, the Canadian Country Music Awards are some of the recipients in the past.
1: Okay, give me a face to this story. Give me like a musician that you can think of, or maybe like a couple of musicians or artists who are like, who is benefiting from like the, who would get Factor money?
3: Yeah, it's like in recent years, like let's blame Brett, that huge song by the Bee Gees.
1: The Bee Gees.
3: They toured on the heels of the massive single, with the help of Factor Money. Mustafa, incredible album, Dunya, from a couple of years ago. Yeah. Factor Money helped him market that. Or Debbie Friday, who made the Polaris Music Prize winning album, Good Luck, that also was made in part with some help from Factor Money. Factor helps Canadian musicians kind of get their projects going and get them in front of an audience.
1: So it just happened, Josh. I was like, give me a human face to the story, and then you just listed three of my favorite albums of the last like 5 years or so. So like this connects deeply to the music that we all listen to. We should say Factor just reached a settlement in a civil suit with Scotiabank, which managed the account that money was stolen from. But the person or people who stole this money are still at large. What did the judge say that interested you?
3: So I do want to just back up a little bit.
1: Okay,
3: this is such a long and winding sort of civil trial. So in the months after this theft occurred, which is about 2 years ago, Factor took a bunch of parties to court, including a crypto platform, including a guy who was involved in one of the transactions, and crucially, Scotiabank. Factor was hoping Scotiabank would honor a guarantee that suggests his clients would be reimbursed for losses due to unauthorized activity. And the story that I broke earlier this month was that the bank, and just the bank, reached a settlement with Factor. The crypto platform also did, but it's sort of a secondary, tertiary player. And we don't know how much the settlement's worth. I'm still trying to figure that out. But perhaps the most dramatic turn in this case was what the judge said about the individual who was involved in the transaction. And this was a few months ago. Even though this was a civil case, Justice William Black from the Ontario Superior Court said he's going to seek this individual's arrest after months and months of frustration with the individual. The gentleman's name is James Campagna.

0: And I'm going to quote from the judge's decision back in January that he failed or refused to comply, end quote, with the judge's orders to produce documents relevant to the case. At one point, he likened the reasoning that Mr. Campagna took to "the dog ate my homework." So the civil judge is looking for documents and to try to actually, you know, get a paper trail and figure out what the heck is going on.
1: Yeah.
0: And in the end, he winds up putting in a warrant for the arrest of this individual, and he calls him, and I'm quoting again, "a liar, a fraud, and a scofflaw, deliberately and knowingly breaching this court's orders," end quote. I've never heard a civil judge say something quite so strongly.
1: Yeah.
0: He also added that this individual was highly likely he was a knowing and active participant in the fraud, and that he's benefited and continues to benefit from the proceeds of that fraud, end quote. So this is a very, very, very strong statement from a judge of the Ontario Superior Court.
1: Yeah.
0: And I should also say that I did email Mr. Campagna afterwards that, and his response to me was, "great neutrality on display here. This judge has clearly made a decision already in this case. It was clear to me anyway before this and is playing crowd pleaser." So we've got a lot of sort of very strange things going on. And yeah, as far as I know, according to the court documents, this individual is currently in Qatar. So there is now, well, from the civil court, a warrant out for his arrest to just provide these documents. But because he's in Qatar, he has not come forward yet to the civil court.
1: Two things. Number one, you don't normally hear such strong language from civil lawsuit sort of judges in this particular in these kinds of cases. And number two, I don't think anyone has used the word scofflaw since the Depression, maybe. And so I'm really relieved that it has come back in circulation because of this. Briefly, what do we understand about how this money was actually stolen? Because I think somebody listening to this conversation will go, okay, but what do you mean the bank account was empty? So how does that work?
0: Sure. So sort of brief timeline of events. At some point in roughly late 2023, according to court documents, an individual, a factor, may have clicked what appeared to be a link to a malicious website masquerading as Scotiabank's client portal and provided the account login. Also, according to court documents, someone then later came in around January 2024, and they just went into the account and they camped out there. They camped out for 5 months. They logged in 25 times. Then in June 2024, almost exactly 2 years ago to the day, the Federal Department of Heritage deposits a regular routine deposit of about $14.3 million. Then a week later, mysterious timing, $10 million or $9.8 million is removed from Scotiabank's account as part of a transaction. But the individual, Mr. Campagna, was a part of that transaction. He was selling Bitcoin mining machines, according to the court documents. Two-factor. There are a lot of questions about whether, does Factor do Bitcoin mining? As far as I know, that's never been the case. And he used a purchase agreement that was allegedly for Factor, but it had a headquarters and address 20 kilometers from Factor's office, a phone number that wasn't real, and an Outlook.com email address for Factor's CFO, all of which raised red flags clearly in the court process.
1: Yeah.
0: But nonetheless, this money was then sort of used through this purchase agreement to make the money disappear at some point for Factor's account. You know, according to the court documents, Mr. Campagna basically was just doing a transaction. He was selling these Bitcoin mining machines, and
1: sure,
0: he, you know, has a business that says this. There's a whole lot of paper trail online. As a result, that money has now been gone. It seems to be that they have disappeared in a number of crypto wallets. The amount of tracing that is being done is still not 100% clear based on what I can even find publicly.
1: Yeah.
0: But yeah.
1: I mean, as far as I can tell, Josh, you can quote these people and their statements and the judges in your sleep. And it's really worth noting that you are currently, as we speak right now, on parental leave. You're not even supposed to be here right now. But also, this story has kind of become larger and larger for you. Like, you keep sort of like digging deeper and deeper into it, and you keep trying to get answers from the police. What have you gotten so far?
0: Infuriatingly, from a public transparency perspective, we have heard nothing from the police. From my understanding at the case, reaching out to numerous police forces, any attempt at an investigation has been booted back and forth across Canada as many as half a dozen times because of the digital trail where the money went.
1: Right.
0: And, you know, my last attempt to figure it out was if the Toronto Police Service was doing it. They were unable to confirm. The most recent contact I've gotten for them is they thought Montreal was investigating.

0: But I'm pretty sure the Factor believes that Toronto is investigating it. As a reporter, I care a lot about public transparency. If someone stole even one-tenth that amount of money from a physical branch, police would be losing their minds trying to find the culprit. This was a nearly $10 million theft of taxpayer money. And
1: Yeah.
0: the one difference, it was done digitally. And you would assume that any police force involved in this would want to solve the crime. And yet we've got nothing 2 years later. So there does not seem to be a great deal of any court. This doesn't seem to be any coordination. There doesn't seem to be even really interest. I don't even know. I would
1: Yeah.
0: love to know what the state of the investigation is on this.
1: I don't like mean to have a smile on my face about the seriousness of this case. I really don't. But what the smile is actually about is about the increasing sort of height of your hands as you sort of explain the fact that this investigation has kind of been booted back and forth, and no one seems to know who's the point person or what is happening with this. Because obviously, as you just pointed out, it's a significant case. It's a lot of money, and also there are some things we do know, and no one seems to be sort of taking the next step in terms of figuring out what else we need to know. And so I am grateful for your insight, but also grateful to have the great visual of your frustration, Josh. I'm so sorry to also add
0: My
1: that to
0: hands
1: this.
0: are now, yeah, just they're off the screen entirely now.
1: I really appreciate your time, and I appreciate that you're following this. I'd appreciate that you're doing this on parental leave, by the way. Thank you so much for doing that, man.
0: I'm married to the game. What can I say?
1: Josh O'Kane, married to the game and reporter at the Globe and Mail. I'm fascinated by that story, and I just want to see where it goes. And of course, Josh will continue to follow it. That is it for the podcast today. Tomorrow, you can hear our tribute to Clive Davis, of course, the record executive who helped the launch the careers of so many musicians, people like Aretha Franklin, Whitney Houston, Bruce Springsteen. That is on Commotion tomorrow. And by the way, if you've got a moment, don't forget to subscribe to us on YouTube. My name is El Amin Abdul Mahmoud. This show is called Commotion. We'll be back tomorrow. We'd love to see you then.
2: Good morning. I'm Jocelyn Kozak with your CBC News update. Ward 1 Councillor Kim Tyers is bringing an urgent notice of motion to Council today. It's an attempt to tweak some of the changes made this year to the time and noise restrictions for music tents during the Calgary Stampede. Under these changes, weeknight concerts must end at midnight and volume must be reduced by 5 decibels to 70 decibels. The owners of Cowboys Nightclub and Conservative leader Pierre Poilievre have both been critical. Premier Smith has asked council to respond by June 30th with a list of steps being taken to address concerns that she has raised. A new report by the Alberta Medical Association suggests timely access to family doctors remains a challenge. 1,100 Albertans were surveyed in May, with 53% of respondents saying they can get an appointment when needed. 78% of people who went to a walk-in clinic, however, say they chose that option because they couldn't see their doctor quickly enough. And the City of Calgary is testing autonomous grass mowers at 2 athletic fields this summer. A spokesperson says early indications show the GPS-guided mowers are safer, quieter, and will free up staff to focus on detailed maintenance. That is your CBC News update in the weather for Calgary today. It's a sunny day ahead, and we're looking at a high today of 20 degrees.
3: The rise of streaming TV has turned half of all Canadians into cord cutters. But streamers are now jacking up prices. So what's a budget-conscious movie lover to do on a Saturday night? Huh? There's always Meth Gator.
4: This ain't no ordinary gator. It ain't 50 pounds of meth, and it's 30 feet long.
5: Gator's gotta be gone before the tourists get here.
3: You may not always be in the mood to watch a 30-foot-long, drug-soaked alligator terrorize the Everglades, but at least the price is right.

I'm Paul Haverstreet. Welcome to The Cost of Living. Streaming promised all the movies and TV you could want for cheap. But now you're getting less and paying more. That's where free streaming services like Tubi and Plex come in. And, of course, Methgator. Also today, the old 99-cent pricing trick. 'Cause yeah.

0: Maria Karam wears a lot of hats. She runs a small theater in Toronto. She's a computer scientist. She's writing a book. She hosts a radio show. All that means...
1: a lot of my time is spent reading through hundreds of emails, deciphering which ones I need to respond to, what each one is
0: trying to... Well, a lot of her time used to be spent on email. Now she's taken back that time with a little help from AI. She set up an automated assistant. And now, every day, all day, it cleans up her inbox.
1: So I would say, you know, if this is an inquiry for the theater, send them to the information page. If it's a date inquiry, add it to my calendar. And then I decide when it's going to notify me or not.
0: An email sorting robot personal assistant is an example of something called agentic AI. And just like a real estate agent works on your behalf, agentic AI is an AI agent that does stuff for you.
1: What this is an assistant that can take care of tasks that are menial, that are repetitive, and that don't necessarily require a great deal of decision-making power to enact them.
0: You know how you ask ChatGPT a question and it comes back with an answer? Agentic AI is like that, except if the chatbot was a real go-getter. Instead of just giving you an answer, it can also make a plan on its own and take action. So, an example. Say you're a sneakerhead and you're looking for a certain shoe.
1: So you can create your agent to constantly monitor. You want it to go everywhere and you want it to run it for a period of time. You've set your price. I don't want to pay more than this for it. It finds it. And if you trust it, then it can go purchase the shoe. It can put your address into the account if you've given it access. And then it can be shipped to your place and it can monitor the shipping. And then when, you know, Purelator says it's coming, then it can send you a notification to your phone to say it's on the way.
0: Maria calls this a really basic use of agentic AI. Now, she is a computer scientist, but she says any of us can go on an AI platform like ChatGPT or Claude right now and create our own agent in no time flat. As it happens, I told her I am looking for a certain basketball shoe, Kobe 9.
1: I just typed that in while we were chatting, and doesn't look like there's a lot of sales on these running shoes. They're about $200.
0: Okay, so it's not a retail miracle worker, but Maria says...
1: we have all been searching the internet for years, so this is just like one tiny step beyond.
0: Is it a tiny step, or is it more like a giant leap for mankind? When the world first got online in the 90s, the first generation of the internet, Web 1.0, was kind of like thumbing through a brochure. You'd click on a link, go to a web page, read it. Then social media came along and voila, Web 2.0. We were interacting with each other, sharing pictures and videos. Now AI means we could be seeing the start of a new internet, the agentic web. Bass Bedner is the head of the Canadian Shield Institute for Public Policy. She's been looking at what AI agents could mean for, among other things, how we shop.
2: Who knows if it's going to catch on? Like, turns out people like the activity of shopping, right? It can be very satisfying to kind of find that perfect couch cushion or, you know, gift for a loved one. And that may not be an activity that we're rushing to outsource.
0: How we shop has already changed dramatically in the last 20 years.
2: The promise of even shopping online was kind of incredible, right? Because it does save people time if you're not driving around to stores, looking at the prices on the shelf, right? Doing your own comparison shopping. That's a time-intensive activity.
0: Online shopping has saved us time, but AI agents could take things to another level. Look at Maria. Her little robot helpers save her hours a week just on her emails. She could use them to get her groceries, to find her a flight and hotel from Toronto to Vancouver and then go and book it. All the time that she and all of us spend doing that kind of stuff, AI agents could steal that.

0: time back for us. Instead of researching the best running shoe, we could be playing with the kids, doing laundry, reading. But there is a catch. We would have to trust the AI agent enough to let it do all that. And this is where the brave new world of agentic commerce runs into a big question. Who do AI agents actually work for?
1: Can that agent consistently and legitimately act and transact in the best interest of the person commanding it? Or will it naturally be kind of programmed or, you know, predisposed to satisfying advertising interests that, you know, nudge you towards the more expensive running shoes?
0: Are the robots looking out for us, or are they in it to make money for Google or Anthropic or whoever owns the platform? An AI agent doesn't have the same fiduciary duty to look out for our best interests as a real live human agent. If we ask it to find the lowest airfare, can we trust that's what we're getting? Or could the AI agent be the ultimate middleman, raking in dough by sending us to this airline instead of that one?
1: A lot of what is problematic and challenging about online shopping right now just sort of gets amplified in an agentic context. So when you go to search on Amazon and Amazon self-preferences the products that they make, right? Through an agentic tool, the very same thing could happen. Or in our kind of trade war geopolitical context, if we're using American technology, will only American products be recommended?
0: Even if you're not super techie, you're not vibe coding an AI agent to do your grocery shopping, agentic commerce could be tough to escape. Google, for example, is changing the way it searches the internet. Now when we Google, it has more AI agents working in the background. They're also already rolling out stuff like agentic booking for travel to super users in the US. And more agents are on the way. Here's a stat. 57% of the traffic on the internet already comes from AI bots. So when we ask a question and a chatbot scours the internet for us, all the web traffic that generates means more bots are now visiting web pages than humans. We don't need an AI girlfriend to already be in a relationship with the agentic web. We go to AI with very personal questions about our kids, our finances, our health. Vass Bedner says it's worth asking how that information could be used.
1: Could a chatbot sort of almost emotionally manipulate us or sort of know about our context? Like, Vass is really stressed out. She hasn't slept a lot. Maybe she's premenstrual or perimenopausal or a little bit of both. And what does the agent want me to, like, buy a big chocolate bar?
0: She might actually want a big chocolate bar. But how much can she trust the recommendation? Could the AI steer her towards Cadbury instead of Purdy's? And if that happens over and over to enough people, what could it mean for the smaller candy bar maker? Vass thinks all this steering to this product or that one means AI could ultimately shrink the marketplace. That could mean fewer choices for all of us, less competition, and maybe higher prices.
1: The really bad timeline is that agentic is the only way to shop. And agentic is not a thriving competitive marketplace with interesting alternatives. Agentic is a concentrated market that self-preferences the products of the largest players and satisfies advertisers, which is kind of what we've seen with a lot of online shopping now.
0: But things don't have to go that way. Agentic commerce is still in the early days. Vass says there is time for regulators to come up with rules. Like requiring AI agents to look out for us the same way as human agents. That would make sure they're working for us and not just figuring out how to get money out of us. If that happens, she can see a future where agentic commerce really is our buddy. It could find us great deals. It'd be like extreme couponing with the robots doing the clipping.
1: I'm open to instances of this working like really, really well and being extremely powerful for consumer choice and driving down prices and giving people way more information than they could ever have before. That's the best version of this.
0: Maria Karam, who's an early adopter of AI agents, hopes we do get the best version of the agentic web because...
2: Let's be honest, you can't get away from an agent right now. if you even go to a Google search or a search on DuckDuckGo or any of the engines that you use, they're already forcing these agents down your throat. So you don't really have a choice anymore.
0: Armies of AI agents could soon be scouring the web, booking our travel, finding us running shoes. But will we trust them?

0: 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I'm Paul Habershrood. $4.99 instead of $5. Oh, 99 cents. We see you. One of the oldest tricks in the book. But now, after decades of one penny less than a round number, Jenny DeRosio finds retailers have a new trick up their sleeve.
1: Cassandra Mark's house is busy. She's got 5 kids, they have a bunch of friends, and they're always hungry.
2: The one kid likes to come and eat cereal at my house all the time, so someone's always eating something here.
1: Cassandra lives in Windsor in Essex County. She spends a lot of time shopping for groceries.
2: Probably at least 4 or 5 days out of the week. Sometimes I go to multiple stores in one day.
1: Cassandra, she's a deal hunter, so she pays close attention to prices. And lately, she's noticed a shift.
2: And I actually noticed it at Walmart first, because they were changing a lot of the prices on, like, their kids' clothing, their, like, underwear and socks, some of their adult clothing, all to, like, rounded numbers instead of that 99.
1: More and more retailers like Walmart and Loblaws are ditching the 99-cent price tags and rounding up instead. It's a big shift. Ending price tags with 99 cents has been around for decades. It's known as charm pricing, and it's supposed to make the price look lower than it really is.
3: The theory is that in Western world, we tend to read from left to right. And so that and when it comes to things like prices, we probably don't pay as much attention to the final digits.
1: Jean-Pierre Dubé is a professor of marketing at the University of Chicago. He says this strategy has worked on consumers for a long time, but its charm may be wearing off. When you see these two prices, what do you go for? So this is $3.99 and $4.
4: They're both $4.
5: They're both $4 because there's no pennies anymore.
1: Would you say that if it works on you, like you think it's a little bit less money?
5: Absolutely not.
1: Jean-Pierre says these days, consumers aren't in the mood for pricing shenanigans. We're dealing with inflation, shrinkflation, dynamic pricing. Just give us the goods. Straight up.
3: If there's one place where I've seen pretty systematically consistent results, it's been on consumer surveys since about 2024 with very strong demands and stated preference to see more price transparency.
1: In a sea of 99-cent pricing, $2 can send a message. This is the price, and it's a good one. Trust us. And there's another benefit. A price tag that reads $2 instead of $1.99 makes it easier for shoppers to add stuff up.
6: Right, I'm not having to do all this brain gymnastics. Now it's just 3 for $10, straightforward.
1: Shaka Jain is with the global consulting firm Simon Kutcher. She says this kind of pricing is also good for retailers because all those pennies add up to profits. If they round up the price from $3.44 to $3.50,
6: now I've captured the extra 6 cents on every item that I'm selling, and the consumer doesn't really see a difference there.
1: But Shaka says charm pricing isn't going anywhere. The 99-cent deal still has power over us because
6: the consumer is irrational, and pricing, even though it's a number, is emotional.
1: Cassandra Marks hopes rounded pricing sticks around. She says it makes grocery math a lot easier. When all the prices end in 98 cents...
2: I'm always just rounding up to the nearest number because I'm trying to figure out the fastest way to add things. Like, I'm doing a lot of the math in my head. Like, I'm really good at math.
1: And she doesn't have time for more math. She barely has time to bring her groceries in.
2: Like, I have, like, 2 watermelons in my car right now because I haven't put them in yet.
1: For The Cost of Living, I'm Jenny DeRosio.
0: On your radio and by podcast, this is The Cost of Living. I'm Paul Habershrood. Stop me if this sounds like you. Ted Lasso's coming back on Apple, but I don't have that. We need Netflix. The Office is my comfort watch. The Bear is on Disney Plus. That's supposed to be good. Nick Logan, does this sound familiar?
4: A little too familiar, really. I've got all those and Amazon Prime.
0: What does that run you a month?
4: Those and my cable internet package, we're talking nearly $200 a month.
0: But cord cutting was supposed to be cheap, right?
4: Right? Someone told me that once upon a time. But if you're fed up with paying, there's actually a whole other streaming universe out there where everything is free. Now, you may have seen the names pop up when you're Googling a show or movie you want to watch, or maybe you've seen their apps pop up on your smart TV. We're talking about Tubi, Pluto TV, Plex, just to name some of the big ones.
0: Well, I have actually dabbled in Plex.
4: Oh, so you're a little bit of a Plexitarian?
0: I suppose.
4: Well, a lot of people have tried some of these platforms out, and their numbers are growing all the time. Like, take Tubi, for example. It's become a real juggernaut in the free streaming game, and its audience has roughly tripled in the last 5 years.
0: That is huge growth. How are they pulling that off?
4: Well, like, think of it as a cross between Netflix and cable TV. For starters, they've got movies on demand, not necessarily first-run movies, but they've got big catalogs of old stuff. Everything from classic movies like Moonstruck to the classically cheesy. Allow me to introduce you to Meth Gator.
7: This ain't no ordinary gator. It ain't 50 pounds of meth, and it's 30 feet long.
8: Gator's gotta be gone before the tourists get here.
0: I'm not sure I want to be introduced to Meth Gator.
4: Look, that may not be for everyone, but, you know, more people are Meth Gator curious than you might think. Like Bo Levitt, he's a cinephile who watches a lot of movies, and a few years ago, he really got into watching the obscure stuff on Tubi.
9: It was just straight up, forget my cares and watch a trashy action movie from the Philippines or something like that.
4: And that trashy movie he's talking about is called Robo Wars from the late 1980s.
0: I like to think I know high art. And that, sir, sounds like high art.
4: Everything's in the eye of the beholder, my friend. But there are some real gems on there. Their bread and butter, though, is untapped markets. Bollywood movies, black cinema, and they deliberately appeal to fandoms. Horror, sci-fi, anime.
0: Those are kind of niche fandoms, as you say, but when you add them all up, there are a lot of people in there.
4: Absolutely. And the other part of the formula is streaming television, what's known as fast channels. Not fast as in quick, but fast as in free ad-supported television. They're available online and they show reruns of old sitcoms and dramas, even sports replays, 24 hours a day. Mario Del Deme is a media studies researcher at Université de Montréal.
10: When you open your screen, you go on the fast channel, Baywatch fast channel, and there it is. It's 2 o'clock, and then a new episode starts. And then there's another one. And then there's another one. So you enter this flow.
0: So if you just have to watch the Hoff sprint down the beach and rescue someone, you're covered here.
4: And let's not forget National Treasure, Pamela Anderson. But the TV studios have been sitting on decades worth of old shows like that, that people love.
10: And they just realized they could monetize it if they could create some channels that were not connected to cable, that were not, you know, normal TV channels. So using the internet, knowing the fact that people are not, you know, are cutting the cable.
4: And as she points out, about half of Canadians no longer subscribe to cable.
0: Half. I mean, that is a lot. And it is, I suppose, a big group of people that can be monetized, as she says. How are they doing that?
4: Well, they're making money the old school way, like TV, advertising. So you can watch their movies on demand and stream shows, but you've got to sit through the commercial breaks.
0: Okay, so what's old is new again. We are back to TV with commercials, which, Nick, feels just maybe a titch ironic, given the original promise of streaming was, hey, no ads.
4: Yeah, that was the promise from Netflix and the gang in the beginning, but there goes another $20 from my bank account.
0: But it used to be more like $8, right? Like streamers have been getting, shall we say, a bit loose with their price hikes.
4: And unless you pay more, those streamers are charging you for a monthly fee and making you sit through the ads. This is all making free options like Tubi or Pluto TV look a lot more appealing to viewers. David Offenberg teaches at Loyola Marymount University in Los Angeles, and he specializes in entertainment finance.
11: What we learned from piracy is that consumers really like free.
4: And a lot of people see the ads as a fair trade-off. Like Bo Levitt, back when he was watching a lot of Tubi, the ads didn't really bother him that much.
9: Yeah, if I really wanted to immerse myself in a good movie, I would have found the ads annoying. Whereas with Tubi, yeah, if I'm watching some low-budget Predator ripoff, the fact that I had to sit through some ads every now and again wasn't really all that troublesome, especially since it was...
0: So he's kind of like, hey, I get what I pay for.
4: Totally. And if you just want to watch something mindless after work or when you put the kids to bed, you're not wasting any money. But David says that doesn't mean you're not paying something.
11: We are giving up our money in exchange for our time. So if you are willing to spend the time watching commercials, then yes, streaming is free.
4: And people are more willing to pay with their time. David says people are less concerned about watching ads if they can watch content for cheap or better yet, for nothing, especially younger people.
0: Why that group in particular?
4: Well, they're the YouTube generation, and YouTube is kind of a model for the likes of Tubi and the others. It's no coincidence that the audience for these platforms skews younger. I spoke with Tubi's new general manager in Canada, Gabe Lindo.
12: We're finding that our audience is majority, Gen Z, millennial. These are, people who have never subscribed to cable mostly, or certainly don't subscribe to it now.
0: So they didn't grow up paying for cable, and maybe, hey, they don't even really like paying for streamers.
4: They're used to free content, and they're finding it in places like Plex and Tubi. But the other thing is, you don't have to sign up for anything. You don't have to create an account to watch them, which David Offenberg says opens the gate for a lot more people.
11: For so many consumers, that one step of typing in their credit card number is such a barrier. And so that's really helped boost the FAST services and let them become as big and as successful as they are today.
0: How big and successful are we talking about here? Like, what are their numbers like?
4: I mean, it's not as big as the big guys. Netflix says it has more than 300 million subscribers worldwide. Tubi is catching up. It says it has about 100 million users monthly.
0: So it's a third the size of Netflix. Those are serious viewer numbers.
4: Yeah, and they're part of a bigger streaming strategy for some of the Hollywood studios. Paramount Skydance owns Pluto TV, Fox owns Tubi, and Fox just bought one of Tubi's rivals, Roku, for $22 billion US.
0: Okay, so the big entertainment companies, they are invested quite literally in free TV. But do you have any sense of what their long game might be here? Like, are they trying to hook people with free and then start charging later on?
4: We've seen some of that already. NBC Universal's streaming service Peacock, it started out as a free service. It's now charging for a subscription. Even Plex has started to charge for some premium features. So I guess we'll have to tune in to see.
0: But for now, at least, free streaming, still pretty free.
4: Yeah, we're kind of in a golden age of free TV. Who knows how long it will last, but right now you have everything from Three's Company reruns to our favorite Meth Gator right at your fingertips. So what more could you ask for, Paul?
0: I mean, all you can say is, hey, come and knock at our door. Nick, yeah, we've been waiting for you.
4: Where the kisses are hers and his.
0: Three's Company. Hey, thanks, Nick.
4: Thanks, Paul.

That's all for the show. The Cost of Living is based in Calgary. 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With help from Jeff, well, I really only like the original EP, Kynok. I'm Paul Havershrood. Thanks for listening.

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3: I'm Ted Henley. We're talking about noise today during outdoor concerts at Stampede. Calgary wants to lower noise levels and end outdoor concerts early on weekdays. And we want to know what you think about this. Is this reasonable? Is it an overreaction? Your calls after the news.
4: This is CBC News. It is mainly sunny and 16 degrees at the CBC in Northwest Calgary at 12 o'clock. Good afternoon, I'm Kenny Mason. The alleged gunman behind a deadly shooting in Montreal was a 25-year-old man from Lethbridge. Quebec's coroner has released his identity, though there are few other details. Three people, including the suspect, were killed in yesterday's incident. CBC's Sarah Levin has the latest.
5: Of course, it will take some time to recover.
6: Montreal's Mayor Soraya Martinez-Ferrada says the whole city is shaken by the shooting Monday. A police officer was killed as well as a civilian in an exchange of gunfire with a suspect now identified as 25-year-old Seth Scott Hatfield from Alberta, who was also killed. 34-year-old Mohamed Lamine Ben Radwin was one of the first officers to respond to the call. Officials say he grew up in Côte des Neiges and served the borough with pride. 68-year-old Michel Mizrahi was also killed, a cherished member of Montreal's Jewish community.
7: I want to reassure Montrealers that Montreal is safe and that we need to rely on each other.
6: The provincial watchdog is now heading the investigation in partnership with provincial police. The suspect left behind a manifesto rife with hatred of women. He also espoused anti-capitalist thoughts and called for a violent revolution. Sarah Levitt, CBC News, Montreal.
4: Calgary's mayor is firing back at politicians criticizing new noise rules that affect party tents during Stampede this year. Under the changes, weeknight concerts must end at midnight and volume must be reduced. The owners of Cowboys have been critical, as well as Conservative leader Pierre Poilievre. Premier Danielle Smith is demanding the city make changes. In a video posted online last night, Mayor Jeremy Farkas says council is listening to Calgarians who live nearby and have put up with late-night noise, public intoxication, and damaged property.
8: Stampede succeeds because Calgarians welcome millions of people into our city, and that goodwill matters. A few operators do not get to treat their neighbors like garbage and damage the reputation of an event that belongs to all of us.
4: Today, Councillor Kim Tyers brought forward a notice of motion to amend the bylaw. The amendment sought to extend the concert hours and limit the noise reduction. That amendment was defeated at council this morning. That means all outdoor concerts and festivals have a 70 decibel noise limit, and the music will be required to end at midnight during the week. City administration made one minor change. Venues are allowed to remain open until 1 rather than 12:30 to allow patrons time to leave. Premier Daniel Smith says Albertans will not be voting on an anti-coal mining petition in the fall referendum. Elections Alberta is validating the more than 200,000 signatures gathered by Water Not Coal, a group led by country musician and rancher Corb Lund. The petition's question asked if Albertans want a ban on new coal mining activity on the eastern slopes, specifically Northback Holdings' Grassy Mountain project. Mike Young is the CEO of Northback. He was asked if the company was relieved there won't be a coal mining referendum.
9: Right now, the reality is there is no referendum question, and so we manage on that basis. If that were to change, we would then manage on that basis. So we don't really, you can't spend your whole day on ifs and ands, because if you did, you'd get nothing done. So we just do what's in front of us.

0: Young says all he wants to do is get the project in front of the regulator, who will make an informed decision on whether the project will proceed. Would you like AI with that? Fast food chains across the U.S. are turning to artificial intelligence to run their drive-thrus. And as CBC's Nisha Patel reports, Canada could be next.
1: What drink would you like for your number four combo?
2: American burger chain White Castle has hired someone new to take customer orders.
1: Thanks. Your order number is 13.
2: Julia is an AI chatbot that can respond to questions and log the order. If there's a problem, a real person takes over. Jamie Richardson is the company's chief marketing officer.
3: We found that ordering with Julia is better order accuracy.
2: He says Julia frees up employees to take on other tasks like prepping food and walking it out to customers. Fast food companies have been testing voice AI for a few years with mixed results. The technology is improving rapidly, and McDonald's, Dairy Queen, and Taco Bell are rolling out chatbots at their U.S. locations, while two companies that develop voice AI told CBC News that could hit some Canadian drive-thrus within months.
1: Sorry, did I make a mistake? Try saying add or remove.
2: Nisha Patel, CBC News, Detroit.
0: The Canadian men's national soccer team is experiencing a surge in popularity, and so are the 2026 World Cup jerseys they're wearing. Sports shops in Calgary are struggling to keep up demand with Team Canada apparel, which was designed in part by Calgary's Holly Gallagher. She was the lead designer at Nike for Canada's 2026 World Cup kit.
4: Yeah, it's been very well received, which is, you know, phew. they love it, and I think after that win in BC, they're, it's now kind of going down as a strong kit. So yeah, it's honestly, it's a dream.
5: They were wearing your danger jersey.
4: Wearing the danger jersey, yeah.
5: Fabulous.
0: Gallagher says she's also inserted another Canadian icon in addition to the maple leaf into the jersey design. She says a hidden image of a loonie is included on the inside neck near the neck, so players will have the good luck charm when they put on the jersey. Angela Knight has a look at traffic.
6: In the Northwest, watch for delays around McKnight Boulevard and 4th Street Northwest. There's a collision there in the intersection, and it is affecting drivers. And also in the North, Harvest Hills Boulevard at 96th Avenue, watch for a collision there. If you see a traffic problem, please let me know. The number is 403-521-1010.
0: And in the forecast for Calgary, sunny today, a high of 20, clear overnight with a low of 8. Sunny tomorrow, becoming a mix of sun and cloud in the afternoon, a high of 23 degrees.
7: What do you think about all the noise about noise during Stampede? I'm Ted Henley. This is Alberta at Noon.
8: Good evening, Calgary. It's Mayor Jeremy, and it's time to cut through the bullshit about the Cowboys tent.
7: That is Calgary Mayor Jeremy Farkas from a video statement released about 12 hours ago.
8: By now, you've seen the coordinated smear campaign from out-of-town politicians, and they think you're stupid and want you to believe that we're somehow canceling Stampede by asking the Big Tents to use the same rules in place at Coachella, Lollapalooza, and all of the other world-class festivals.
7: The mayor of Alberta's largest city, clearly not happy. Those out-of-town politicians Mayor Farkas is referring to likely include Premier Daniel Smith and federal conservative leader Pierre Poilievre. Both have released statements against noise level changes during Stampede. And after much debate at Calgary City Council today, just moments ago, council voted to stick with the new noise restrictions. This all happening, of course, ahead of Alberta's largest cultural and tourism event of the year. All right, to be clear, the city's noise regulations this year during the Calgary Stampede call for maximum noise and bass levels at all outdoor music shows to be lowered, cut by 5 decibels, down to 70 decibels, down from 75. And weekday concerts during the Calgary Stampede must now end by midnight. On the weekend, the concerts can run till 1:30. Earlier this week, Paul Vickers, the president of Penny Lane Entertainment, which owns Cowboys, spoke out against these changes.
9: The new local bands that we have opening up all of our shows probably won't be able to go on now. We will have to let go more than 250 people because we will be closing at midnight. We're being forced to close at midnight. You will drive small business, like certainly the arts entertainment will be gone.
7: Paul Vickers asked Calgary City Council to reconsider the noise changes. However, council today, as we just mentioned, has voted.

0: voted to keep them in place. For some perspective here, registered audiologist Carrie Scarf explained to CBC News how much of a difference these noise changes can make.
1: So for humans, in terms of what we perceive, 75 would be something like you're standing outside on a really busy road and there's lots of traffic. Okay, so that would be the 75 decibel level versus being, so 70 by comparison would be something like being inside a vehicle with a moderate amount of road and traffic noise. So that's very different in terms of what you're experiencing. And if the question is, you know, will this make a difference for people in their homes? Yes, absolutely. They will notice a difference.
0: All right. Then you have the political side of things in the mix here. Premier Daniel Smith earlier this week said on X, the fun police have struck again in Calgary. And she called for the city to find a solution that balances noise concerns with the cultural benefits of live music during Stampede. And federal conservative leader Pierre Poilievre have said, quote, City Hall gatekeepers are making a big mistake, killing jobs, smothering country music culture, and cutting back on performances. Other politicians, including Rona Ambrose-Veach and Michelle Rempel-Garner, have also posted on social media about their disapproval with the noise level changes. So we want to hear from you this afternoon. What do you think of all this? This noise about noise during the Calgary Stampede. Do you think this is reasonable? Do you think this is an overreaction? Call in and give us your take this afternoon. 1-866-468-4422. That's 1-866-468-4422. We'd love to hear from people who live near outdoor concert venues during Stampede. And I'd love to find out what the outdoor concert noise is like for you during the 10 days of the greatest outdoor show on earth. 1-866-468-4422 or 1-866-468-4422. And if you want to weigh in on the politics of all of what's happening right now, what do you think about provincial and federal politicians getting involved in this whole noise debate? 1-866-468-4422, alberta@noon@cbc.ca. Those are the two ways to get in touch with us throughout the show today. With us in studio for the full hour is Dwayne Bratt. Dwayne Bratt is a political scientist out of Mount Royal University. Hello, Dwayne. How are you?
2: Hey, Ted.
0: You came in today with a bit of a pep in your step.
2: Yeah.
0: And I'm curious as to why. Is it because of, like, all of the moving balls and parts in this kind of debate?
2: It has nothing to do with that.
0: Oh.
2: My nephew has been called up to the major leagues in baseball.
0: He
2: plays for the Arizona, was playing AAA in Reno, is now playing for Arizona. They're in St. Louis. I have been making arrangements. I'm going to be in St. Louis tomorrow.
0: Good for you.
2: Mitch's dad and my other brother are already there. His girlfriend's already there. And so, yeah, this is huge news for the Bratt family.
0: Okay, so putting the Bratt's love of baseball aside here,
2: yeah.
0: What the heck is going on with all of these politicians not even involved in municipal politics?
2: Well, and I think Jeremy Farkas really hit it on that nail when he talked. It's all conservatives, but none of them live in Calgary. Daniel Smith does not live in Calgary. Pierre Poilievre does not live in Calgary. Rona Ambrose-Veach does not live in Calgary. Jenny Byrne does not live in Calgary. There had been multiple, hundreds of noise complaints last year. So this is not new. Cowboys knew about these restrictions, and the hyperbole about this is going to cause, you know, hundreds of job losses and people aren't going to come to the Stampede. Really? You're not going to come because the concert ends on a Wednesday at midnight instead of 1:30. Really?
0: Yeah.
2: No, that's not going to happen. But I look at this and I push back or pull back and say, this is actually part of a larger theme. The amount of provincial government intervention into municipal government has been huge. Think about bike lanes. Think about photo radar. Think about the route of the Green Line LRT. They passed legislation where they can actually void municipal bylaws, banning municipalities from working with the federal government. So I think this is all part of a larger picture. And Farkas, even though he is a conservative, has also been fighting the provincial government over property taxes. There was a massive increase in the property taxes in the portion that the province takes in the last budget. And he has been pushing back on that. So, Dan McLean sponsored the motion in city council, but Dan McLean is a suburban Southern Calgary councillor who is fighting for the UCP nomination. So he is taking the side of the premier over the side of the mayor. So to me, it's not just about the stampede and it's not just about the noise. It is about the relationship between cities and the province.
0: Okay. There's a lot of threads to pull on there, yeah. Dwayne. And I do want to explore that, but we've already had a bunch of people weighing in on what we're talking about today. If you're just joining us today, we're talking about noise levels this afternoon on Alberta at noon during concerts during the Calgary Stampede. The city of Calgary is overall lowering the noise and bass levels emanating from these outdoor music concert event tents. They're lowering the decibel level down to 70. And on weekdays, concerts are going to shut down at midnight. There will still be cool down music till 1 a.m. on weekdays. On weekends, the concerts are allowed to stay going until 1:30, and that cool down music is going to stay in place until 2 a.m. And we're asking you today, like, what do you think about all this? The city changing and lowering the noise level from these music festival tents, is this reasonable for you? Is this an overreaction? 1-866-468-4422, Alberta at noon at cbc.ca. Matt is on the line calling from Calgary. Matt, welcome to the program. And what are your thoughts regarding these noise level changes, Matt?
3: Hey, how's it going?
0: Good. How are you?
3: Well, I'm good. I'm good. Yeah, I just heard about the noise changes. I don't like it. I live downtown. I think people gotta expect it. I don't think that the noise changes are actually gonna do a lot. People are just out having fun. They're drinking. There's parties. It's downtown. It's the Stampede. What do you expect? I don't want to be a Debbie Downer and say people got to turn down the music. It's once a year, and I think people just got to accept it. And if they don't like the noise, they should actually leave the city for the week and maybe Airbnb their properties, because there's a lot of people, a lot of tourists, a lot of drinking, a lot of partying, and I don't want to, I don't want to interrupt everyone's fun. I don't think it's a good idea. I think that they should leave the laws as they are.
0: Matt, what's it like for you downtown during the 10 days? And I'm talking like from, maybe 11 p.m. on into the night. What's it sound like?
3: Well, it's noisy. So I just, if you have your windows open, you can hear noise. You can hear like a little bit of bass. Sometimes you hear sirens and that kind of stuff. But that's just part of the... That's just part of the vibe downtown in Calgary. I don't think people should complain. It's once a year. It's huge for the economy. Everybody's having a good time, and then there's always somebody that's going to complain. So I think that they should just shut up.
0: Matt, for perspective, how close are you to the nearest Stampede tent? Are you like one block away, two blocks away?
3: Yeah, I'm about a block away. I'm downtown in the Beltline, but they sometimes move the tents around. But that being said, it's just noisy. The whole vibe is noisy downtown. I don't think you can go anywhere in that Beltline area and try to get any peace. It's noisy. There's a lot of traffic. There's a lot of tourism, and I think there's been more bands and more artists coming to the city as of late. And I think it's just like everywhere you go, there's another tent having another concert and people having a good time. I think it's great for the city, and I don't think that they should make any legislation regarding changing the laws around. Plus, I don't think they're going to have, I think it's going to be very difficult to... just to monitor that. I'm not sure how they're going to, what are they going to do, walk into a concert and shut it down because the noise is 5 decibels beyond what the laws are. I think that the enforcement will be tough. And as far as concerts go, I've yet to be at a concert that starts on time. So I think getting them out early is not also not a good idea. I'm not a fan of any of these changes. And I live downtown and I experience the noise. So it is what it is. It's once a year.
0: All right. Thanks for that, Matt. Appreciate the phone call this afternoon. That was Matt on the line from Calgary. How about you listening today? What do you think about the noise level reductions put in place?

0: place by Calgary City Council during the stampede, lowering the noise and bass levels coming from the outdoor music tents and during concerts down from 75 to 70 decibels, and shutting down weekday concerts and DJ performances by midnight. To be clear, the cool down music, you know, the music in the background is allowed to continue, but the concerts themselves during the weekdays have to shut down at midnight. 1-866-468-4422, Alberta at noon at cbc.ca. An email from Peter. I just want to add to the mix here. Peter says midnight is a reasonable time. Peter says Premier Smith made a comment about supporting hospitality industry employees as an argument for a later noise shutdown. Many hospitality workers, Peter says, start work at the break of dawn and appreciate their sleep. If you have to get up at 5 a.m., having been able to sleep at midnight is more than reasonable. What happened to staying in your own lane? That was an email from Peter. Hanako is on the line calling from Calgary. Hanako, welcome to the program this afternoon. And Hanako, I understand you also live in the downtown part of the city. So how do you feel about the lowered noise levels and shutting down weekday concerts at midnight?
1: I think that's super reasonable. And it, again, it's like a weekday 5 decibel reduction at midnight, which is still quite late. And when we live downtown, this kind of policy change is coming at the same time that there's a lot of discussion about social disorder and people being really upset about our unhoused neighbors living downtown and arguing about noise and people being out and about. But that's an issue. But then they might argue that, no, we should be able to party until 1:30 in the morning with decibel levels that are like, is that bananas to me? I think, yes, it's reasonable to expect noise downtown, as it is reasonable to expect that our unhoused neighbors are downtown all throughout the year. I don't think it's reasonable to expect loud bass Tuesday nights until 2 in the morning, and then people are also leaving at 2:30 in the morning under the influence of substances, but that's socially acceptable. And I find that really frustrating that we cannot hold the same kind of grace for our unhoused homies.
0: Hanako, what's it like trying to sleep during stampede for you downtown?
1: I've gotten really good at sleeping through anything. My very first apartment downtown was next to a fire hall, and so I can sleep through it. So it's not so much for me. Like, I can sleep through it when it's 2 in the morning base, but that's not the case for everybody. And I also have the luxury of not having to wake up at 5 in the morning. So I think part of it is not just a selfish reason. Like, we should, yeah, sure, I can sleep through it, but how about all of the parents who live downtown, or all of our folks who are going to be waking up at 6 in the morning to work our hospitals or to work our hospitality that we are claiming to support by staying open till 2 in the morning?
0: All right, Hanako, thank you for the call. I appreciate your input this afternoon. Thank you for that. That was Hanako on the line from Calgary. And I'm just going to add one more email to the mix before, because I want to pick Dwayne Bratz something about what Peter said in his email. But this email that I'm talking about now is from Sean. And Sean says in the email, I support Mayor Farkas on this issue. A lot of people living in the inner city still have to get up early and go to work during Stampede Week, so it's reasonable, Sean says, to expect some balance between celebrating and respecting residents. Sean goes on to say, what I find interesting is that Premier Smith's letter to City Council doesn't even list inner city residents as stakeholders. To me, that says a lot about whose concerns are being overlooked in this debate. Again, that was an email from Sean. If you want to be part of the conversation, two ways to get in touch with us today. What do you think about these noise level reductions during Stampede put in place by Calgary City Council? 1-866-468-4422, Alberta at noon at cbc.ca. Ashley's in the control room trying to screen some of these callers for us. Dwayne, I want to come back to you. Peter mentioned something in his email. He ended the email, I think, something to the effect of, whatever happened to staying in your own lane? Mm-hmm. And I wanted to follow up with you on your opening comment regarding that, because noise bylaws are bylaws, and they're put in place by municipalities. And yet the premier is weighing in on this, and she has said many, many times and pushed back against Ottawa coming into the province of Alberta's lane. So what do you take about...
2: And that's why Peter used that phrase, yeah. Because the premier says stay in your lane over and over again when it involves the federal government and not when it involves provincial intervention into municipal affairs. Now, her rebuttal is all...

0: as well. Under the Canadian Constitution, municipalities are creatures of the province. So in other words, she doesn't want to run the city, but she wants a veto over anything this the city does. And that's why she intervenes all the time. Now, previous premiers have also had problems with Calgary and Edmonton. I don't think there's been a good relationship because they have very different interests. But none of the premiers have taken the steps that Danielle Smith has. And there's also a partisan element. You look at the city of Edmonton. Not a whole lot of UCP seats. You look at the city of Calgary. Yes, there's UCP seats, but not in the Stampede area, right? So there is a partisan element to it as well. So if I am a visitor, I want the music going all night.
1: Yeah.
0: Because I'm not leaving there. I go, I party, I leave. Okay, so that's the people she's concerned with. She's concerned with tourists. She's concerned with people coming from, you know, the Northwest Calgary or Deep South Calgary or rural Alberta coming into the city, and less concerned about the citizens that live there.
1: Okay, to that point about support for UCP within Calgary and not much support for the UCP within the urban city of Edmonton, do you think that's why the premier was using things like, you know, looks like the fun police have struck again in Calgary, phrases like that?
0: Well, that's also been a conservative narrative when it comes to housing. They talk about the gatekeepers and the fun police. So it's attacking the bureaucrats at City Hall. But as the mayor is sticking up and saying, no, we are operating on behalf of residents. And as I mentioned off the top, there have been hundreds of complaints last year. And it's not just about the noise. It's what happens when they leave. And you've got people throwing up and public urination and fights. So it's not just, oh, the music ends at 1:30. Now we can go to sleep. No, that's going to linger till 2:30 and 2:45.
1: Hanukkah was talking about that in her phone call. That's
0: and making the
1: disorder.
0: Comparisons that the provincial government has spent a lot of time talking about crime and talking about urban homelessness. Now, none of that seems to matter. What matters is the partiers.
1: Yeah, and the non-fun police.
0: And the non-fun
1: police.
0: Yeah.
1: Whatever phrase you want to use. Okay, I want to follow up on a comment, Duane, you made a second ago, because there is, in this letter from the premier to city council, there is a deadline and I'm using threat in air quotes here.
0: Yeah.
1: I want to talk about that in a second or two, but first I want to get some more phone calls into the conversation. Lynn is on the line calling from Calgary. Lynn, welcome to the program this afternoon. And Lynn, what do you think about, you know, the reduced noise levels and concerts at least midweek being shut down now at midnight during Stampede?
2: I love it. And I've attended Cowboys events. I find them quite rowdy and aggressive. If you've been to one, you know the gates open early and you have to wait hours for the show to start. Concert goers are in the sun for hours. There's no in and out, which means Cowboys, they have a captive audience and no place for folks to get out of the sun. So people drink. And the delays in show times just makes people agitated. I have yet to go to one of their shows and not witness people pushing and shoving and aggressive behaviors while they're there. I think, you know, I've attended Folk Fest as well. And I feel like, you know, shows ending at midnight are absolutely reasonable. If you have a Cowboys event that opens at 4, that's like 8 hours of drinking and partying, which I think is plenty during the week. And I'd be really curious to hear whether or not Pierre Poilievre or Danielle Smith have ever attended one of these events during the week recently. And, you know, the aftermath, I live on the Beltline. We knew what we signed up for when we moved here, but the aggressive and the lack of respect for a lot of the tourism and the tourists that, you know, that frequent these events is really disheartening and disappointing. And I hope that lends another voice to the conversation happening today, but that's certainly been my experience.
1: Lynn, what's it like? You mentioned you live in the Beltline. How many blocks away would you say from the nearest concert tent? Where do you think you're from? You're, you know, just ballpark.
2: I'm just off the 17th, so I hear all the activity happening off the 17th. I mean, we can hear the things, concerts coming from Stampede as well. So we're kind of in the Mission area. I don't hear the noise, but I have sympathy for the folks in that particular location. I feel like the Wild Horse Saloon is maybe better located. There seems to be less residential there versus you know, the Cowboys tent is

0: really open. And it's a lot of residential once you look over the train tracks. Like, it's, you can just imagine the noise kind of coming that way.
1: Yeah, for sure. Yeah. Lynn, hang tight for a second. Just for everyone who's living outside of the city of Calgary, the references that Lynn was making there. So the Wild Horse Saloon concert tent is kind of smack dab in the middle of the downtown core of Calgary. And it's pretty much all office towers around that tent. If you want a locator, it's really close to the old Court of Appeal building in the city of Calgary. The Cowboys concert music tent is on the western edge of the downtown core of Calgary. It's right along 9th Avenue, which of course is a main drag through the downtown core of Calgary. And then there's also the Badlands party tent, which is also a line along 9th Avenue, right along the railway tracks. And so, Lynn, is Lynn still there? You are. Okay, very good. So, the Beltline, of course, the railway tracks are kind of the dividing line between the downtown core of Calgary and the Beltline area of Calgary. But, of course, the sound doesn't stop at the railway tracks, right? Which is why someone like you can hear it many, many blocks away.
0: Yes.
1: Okay, very good. So you like the, shutting down concerts at midnight, keeping concerts going till 1:30 a.m. on, Saturdays and Fridays and Saturdays. You're okay with that? Like a Friday night, Saturday night thing's okay for you?
0: Sure. I think, it would be nice if, Cowboys and or other venues took, the same page from Folkfest. Like, you can still have a good time. It can just end a little earlier. 1:30, sure. It's a weekend. That's fine. People aren't getting up in the morning to go to work necessarily. But certainly during the week, I think midnight is absolutely fine. It feels like the venue just lost an hour and a half of selling alcohol, which is the biggest issue. It's not about whether or not people want the event to go on all night. Of course they do. I think it's Dwayne's point earlier. Like, yeah, we want to party all night. We're here from out of town. We want to tie one on. But that's for the folks that live in the city. We're the meat and potatoes for a lot of these events. We're not tourists. We live here all year, and we are stakeholders. Absolutely, in these events, and the impacts afterwards.
1: Lynn, thank you for the call this afternoon. I appreciate your input into this. That was Lynn on the line calling from Calgary. We are going to keep this conversation going in the back half of the program today. We're talking about noise levels being reduced during the Calgary Stampede this year. It's being lowered, the threshold, by 5 decibels, and weekday concerts must now end at midnight during Calgary Stampede. What do you think about this? Is it reasonable? Is it an overreaction? What are your thoughts here? 1-866-468-4422, Alberta at noon at cbc.ca. Right now, though, I know Ken Dawson is standing by in the CBC newsroom with an update for us. Good afternoon, Ken.
2: Good afternoon, Ted. The suspected shooter in a double murder in Montreal yesterday has been identified as an Alberta man from Lethbridge. A police officer and a civilian were killed. Quebec's coroner has identified the gunman as 25-year-old Seth Scott Hatfield. Hatfield was also killed in the wake of yesterday's shootings. Lethbridge police said today they are assisting police but would not comment further. Constable Mohamed Lamin Ben Radwan and Michelle Mizrahi were both killed in the daylight shooting in Montreal's Côte d'Neige neighborhood. And a sports note today, the Edmonton Oilers have named Mike Babcock as their new head coach. He becomes the 19th head coach in the club's history. In a press release, the team touted Babcock's winning record in the NHL and his time as coach for the Olympic gold medal men's hockey team in 2010 and 2014. Babcock has been criticized by several NHL players from various teams for his treatment of players and team staff while he was head coach. DJ Smith has also been hired as associate coach under Babcock.
1: Big news in Edmonton, Ken.
2: Grab your popcorn. This is going to be interesting for sure. Take a look at the forecast for today in Calgary. Sunny and 20 this afternoon, dipping to 8 overnight, and then sunny and 23 tomorrow. In the city of Edmonton, a mixed sky this afternoon with a high of 22, cooling to 11 overnight, and then up to 25 in the sunshine tomorrow. Currently in Edmonton, it's 19, 17 degrees in Calgary.
1: Very good, Ken. Have a great afternoon.
2: Thanks, you too.
1: All right, Ken Dawson there with a look at our CBC News. I'm Ted Henley. This is Alberta at Noon, and we're talking about noise levels this afternoon. During outdoor

0: hold, or do you think this is an overreaction by the city of Calgary? 1-866-468-4422. Or perhaps you want to share some thoughts today about what you think about provincial and federal politicians getting involved in a City of Calgary debate. 1-866-468-4422. Or, of course, you can email us at alberta@noon@cbc.ca. So far today, we've heard, well, 5 opinions from listeners today. And only one of the five has been against lowering the noise threshold and shutting down concerts at midnight midweek during Stampede. That was Matt, who called from Calgary. And then we had Peter, Hanako, Sean, and Lynn both emailing or calling us today in support of the lower noise levels. Now, Sarah is emailing, and I think it's the same tack that we had from Matt, who didn't like the changes. Sarah says, I think everything that your first caller said, that was referring to Matt, is totally accurate. Sarah says, I've lived downtown for 10 years, currently live about 4 blocks from the Cowboys tent. Noise bylaws can be important, Sarah says, but downtown Beltline is always loud, not just during Stampede. Having concerts nearby is great, Sarah says, convenient to go see, or you can just listen to them from your balcony. I think shutting down at midnight is a horrible idea. Many acts don't even go on until 11 p.m., so why would we make them shut down after only one set? From my perspective, Sarah says, this is just going to push more people out into the roads to try to find somewhere else to go because they're shutting down early. 1-866-468-4422, alberta@noon@cbc.ca. The two ways to get in touch with us today. I should remind everyone, Dwayne Bratt is with me in studio as well. Dwayne Bratt, political scientist from Mount Royal University. And I want to come back to the politics of things here, Dwayne. Because, I mean, this is obviously a Calgary issue when it comes to noise and noise levels. I mean, the Stampede is the biggest tourism
1: event.
0: And
1: a downtown Calgary.
0: And it's a downtown Calgary issue. Yes, yeah, suburban versus inner city, for sure. But politically speaking, you said that this is just a big trend, you're saying, of Premier Daniel Smith getting fingers into, I guess, all the pies.
1: Yeah.
0: Yeah. And why do you think she's trying to do that?
1: Well, as I said off the top, there has always been conflict between the big cities in particular and the province. In many respects, Calgary councillors represent more people than MLAs do, because there's only 14 councillors and there's 26 MLAs. The mayor of Calgary usually gets the most votes of any politician because he's representing the entire city, and they're seen as a counterweight. And so the premier has taken steps to remove a lot of the counterweights, whether that was AIMCO, whether that was Alberta Health Services, whether that's universities, whether that's professional associations. So municipalities are not alone, but because they have legitimacy as elected officials, because there's a lot of legislation on how they govern, that's where the province is stepping in. And she'll often say, well, stick to your, you know, to your lane, as it were, you know, when she's talking about the climate emergency declaration. Well, I would think noise bylaws and bike lanes and photo radar and transportation would all be municipal issues. But her base of support is outside of the two major cities. They don't like the cities either. When they come to the city, it's not to ride a bike or to take public transit. It's to go to a hockey game or go to a concert. And so they want to come and have fun.
0: So you don't see the premier getting her fingers into as many pies outside of the two urban major centers?
1: No, sometimes they get conflicted because they make policies aimed at two major cities that affect everybody else.
0: Ah, okay.
1: Right? So think about the law banning municipalities from working independently with the federal government, for example. But political parties, those were only for Calgary and Edmonton.
0: Okay.
1: Okay. The photo radar was only for Calgary and Edmonton.
0: Yes.
1: The bike lanes were only for Calgary and Edmonton. The green line was only for Calgary.
0: Calgary, yeah.
1: The saddle dome, only for Calgary. So, yeah, they don't intervene as much in Innisfail or Three Hills or Grand Prairie like they do Calgary and Edmonton.
0: All right, very good. 1-866-468-4422, alberta@noon@cbc.ca. The two ways to get in touch with us today. I'd like to welcome Danielle to the program. Danielle's calling from Diamond Valley. Danielle, welcome to the show today. And what are your thoughts regarding noise?

0: levels in the city of Calgary regarding concerts and concerts shutting down earlier this year during Stampede.
1: Hi there. Yeah, so I moved out to Diamond Valley, but I actually was born and raised in Calgary, and I lived in Haysboro, which is now considered, you know, to be a bit of a suburb, but we were just down from Ranchmans.
0: Yes.
1: Ranchmans was originally a big hub, but, you know, my thoughts around it are, I think it's a really great idea. You know, I do love that Stampede brings a ton of revenue in for Calgary, obviously. And it's a shoot-off for a lot of smaller towns, you know. Guy Wiedek Days, the Pinocchio or Pinocchio Rodeo. So there's a lot of other smaller towns that benefit from, you know, having the bigger prizes and things at Stampede. But my concern is, historically, at places that host the tents and these big parties, as another caller was saying, that encourage, you know, 8 or 10 or 12 hours of drinking and concerts and things, often are breaking other regular laws, like how many people are allowed to be in a space to accommodate fire code. And historically, what they have done is just pay the fines, because their revenue on those evenings, regardless of whether it's legitimately received or having to pay your way through the door or whatever, has meant that it is worth it for them to pay the big fines and continue to jam as many people as possible into the tents. And that's talking about, you know, fire codes, so big safety issues. So I'm wondering, you know, whether Danielle Smith put their fingers in it or not, how is the city of Calgary looking to address companies that bring in so much money and have no regard for like personal safety issues, let alone noise issues?
0: Interesting. So, Danielle, if I'm understanding you correctly, are you saying that this might be a bit of a not a reckoning, that might be too dramatic of a statement, but do you think this is going to start a bigger conversation regarding the ongoings in at all of the Stampede tents? Is that what you're saying?
1: Well, it could be. That would be, you know, perhaps in some ways a nice thing, but I wonder if it's actually going to be the opposite issue, where there have been concerns and complaints raised by citizens, and the council or the government or whomever the powers are making the decision can say, well, we tried, we asked them to stop, we, you know, whatever, but, you know, they just paid the fines, or they just, you know, I would love to see it happen. I truly would. But how are they going to address this many businesses with this many people and the same issues that other people who live in the area are expressing? They are usually under the influence of a lot of alcohol, and they've been there to party. So I don't know that anyone coming in nicely to say, okay, let's shut it down at midnight, is going to have a big effect if the owners of the establishment are prepared to just pay the fine or that sort of thing. So I would like to see it happen, but I'm doubtful of their ability to enforce something unless they are able to buy into it for some reason as an establishment or a business.
0: All right. Thanks, Danielle. I appreciate the phone call there. That was Danielle on the line from Diamond Valley. Yeah, Dwayne, you said you wanted to touch on something that she mentioned?
2: Just around the law enforcement, because the premier's also announced that she is deploying the Alberta sheriffs to monitor the outdoor tents. What is the point of that? Is the point of that because there are these issues of fights and public drunkenness and all of that? Or is this an intervention in the middle of this fight by saying, oh, no, we'll take care of things. You can keep it open because now we have the sheriffs being deployed. So I do wonder about the logistics and the challenges of that, about sending in an Alberta, essentially our police force.
0: I was just going to ask, so, okay, this is a bit of a sidebar topic here, but can sheriffs patrol? Like, can Calgary police say no thank you?
2: There's an MOU that apparently was signed between the Calgary Police Service and the Alberta Sheriffs. But the Alberta Sheriffs have been taking on greater and greater responsibilities,
0: yes,
2: because it's an effort at creating an Alberta police force by stealth. And that's what the sheriffs have been doing.
0: Really? What you think's going on?
2: Yes.
0: By stealth?
2: By stealth. Just gradually, step by step by step. So no big announcement. They're just hiring more people and giving them greater responsibilities.
0: That might have to be a totally different program, Dwayne.
2: Yeah.
0: A conversation with something like that. I'm going to get back to the phones here. Warren is on the line calling from Calgary. Warren, welcome to the program. And what are your thoughts regarding noise levels being reduced and concerts, at least some of the time during Stampede, ending earlier than previously?
3: I think they're completely reasonable. And I've kind of been irritated by this since I heard Dan McLean compare it to Mardi Gras. And he's misinformed. I lived in New Orleans through three parade seasons, which in the warehouse district, which would probably be comparable to the Beltline in distance. And it's just not the same. The parades end by 11, by the way. And the French Quarter has 3,000 people that live there, which is way different than Calgary.
0: Interesting.
3: So I completely support this, and I didn't vote for Jeremy Farkas, but if he keeps acting like this, I'll definitely vote for him in the next election.
0: Okay, I want to follow up on that in a second, Warren, but getting back to your New Orleans comparison, so clearly you're in Calgary, and you lived in New Orleans for three Mardi Gras, so is the party the same level as the Calgary Stampede, or is it different?
3: It's more joyous. Because some of them start in the morning, almost like I'm Canadian and moved down there, and I was drafted into a parade committee. So everyone's involved in some sort of parade between St. Patrick's Day and just after Christmas. And the Mardi Gras tourism part is like the culmination of all that. The party zone is definitely the French Quarter, and admittedly, it's a hot mess. It's there, and it goes. I think they close it early in the morning. I never stayed till close.
0: Yes,
3: but it's kind of centralized there, right? And there were not like just in the I was in the neighborhood next door, and I wasn't disturbed by noise or anything. And when the parade would go by, maybe once a year, it was just a sort of a traveling party, right?
0: Yeah.
3: I think it's completely reasonable. It's backing it off by an hour and a half and cutting 5 decibels. I don't know how much country music culture happens during that sliver of the night.
0: Okay. And Warren, to get back to your, Jeremy Farkas, if an election were held, tomorrow type thing, why? Why would you change your vote against Jeremy Farkas previously to now for him?
3: Well, I think that he's standing up for Calgarians and all the Calgarians, right? And not being in the pocket of whoever has hockey tickets or whatever. So and I really respect that. So, I think he probably listens to all sides. He's paying attention to all the stakeholders. And this is a very reasonable step. It's not really, you can... As the previous caller said, after you've been drinking for 8 hours, it isn't the fun police that are sending you home early.
0: All right. Thank you, Warren. I appreciate your call this afternoon. Thank you for that. Interesting, Dwayne. Warren, now supporting Jeremy Farkas as a politician. Is this kind of what you were referencing to off the top of the program today?
2: Yeah. So, remove this issue.
0: Yeah.
2: Look at how the mayor handled the water main break and how different approach that was compared to the previous mayor. Look at how he's dealt with the property tax. Look at his defense of Canada, of immigration. So there's been a number of different issues where Farkas, I think, has shown and is not afraid to stand up to the mayor. To the Premier.
0: To the Premier, okay.
2: To the Premier.
0: All right, thank you. 1-866-468-4422, Alberta at noon at cbc.ca. The two ways to connect with us this afternoon. We have about 10 minutes left in the program. I want to get back to the phones here. Matt is on the line calling from Calgary. Matt, welcome to Alberta at noon today. And what are your thoughts regarding, you know, lowering the noise levels and ending some concerts earlier this time around for Stampede?
4: Well, I think it's important that I should preface this saying that, you know, in the past, I've actually worked for Mr. Vickers a number of years ago.

0: and I've lived downtown for a number of years as well. But I think the point to remember here is that just because the party ends at midnight or 1:30 doesn't mean that the noise stops, right? To your point on the cool down music, et cetera. But people are still returning to, you know, their hotel rooms, their vehicles, et cetera. And if you're a resident of downtown, you still have to listen to all of that noise as these people who've been drinking for the better part of the day and night are making their way back to, you know, their respective locations. So just because the noise turns off at 2 o'clock in the morning doesn't mean the, you know, inhabitants of downtown are done listening to the noise and the chaos and all that kind of stuff, right? So while we have both the municipal government and a federal government who are pushing for and have been for some time, going back to Nenshi's policies in 2013, for high density in downtown Calgary, we're saying, hey, we want you to live downtown. We want you to work downtown and exist downtown. But at the same time, we have the national and subnational levels of government also stepping in and weighing in on policies that, in my opinion, are very clearly municipal. This is the municipal area of responsibility. Professor Bracken, you know, correct me if I'm wrong, but that's my understanding. This is a bylaw.
1: Yes.
0: And it seems a little bit hypocritical because there's a very significant political undertone to the Calgary Stampede at all levels of government, where you have politicians on both sides of the spectrum showing up for fundraising events. I give you the Hayes barbecue, et cetera, et cetera. So there's a very significant political interest in this event. You know, it's on most politicians or, you know, certainly the MLAs and MLAs that are from the Calgary area every year for fundraising. That's a good chance to meet donors, shake hands, do all that kind of stuff. So anything that would detract from the event is likely something they're going to be in opposition to.
1: Is that why we heard Premier Smith and Pierre Poilievre both coming out against these changes?
0: I would argue that there's that may be a factor. I wouldn't say that that's exclusive, but I would say that's probably a factor. Certainly.
1: Okay.
0: You know, I mean, it's the Stampede has expanded dramatically in the last 25 years, right? I mean, look at the footprint. Look at all the tents that have popped up. Look where Cowboys Park is now, for example, right? I know that's a contentious issue locally. And you look at the expansion that's taken place downtown, and to the previous caller's point on Mardi Gras, I mean, this is Calgary 365 days a year where we're encouraging people to reside and work. But for this 10 days of year, we, you know, basically say, well, too bad for you. And you can just suck it up for this period of time because it's also, you know, the Stampede. And the Stampede continues to grow and expand. And I support the Stampede. I love the Stampede. I think it's great overall. But I think it does need to be curtailed to a certain extent, right? We can't just have it taking over the entire city and, you know, completely shutting it down, especially for people who pay taxes and live downtown and, you know, need to function day to day. I mean, heaven forfend if you have kids or something like that and they need to go to sleep and you want to live downtown because there's so much emphasis on it and it's convenient for you. It's obviously a transit hub. Both the, you know, both lines of the C train intersect downtown. You have the free fare zone, etc. So we definitely emphasize living down there, but we do have to curtail the Stampede to some extent because it is getting pretty invasive, having worked and lived downtown for a number of years now.
1: All right. Thanks, Matt. I appreciate your phone call there. Matt from calling from the city of Calgary there. And I want to come back to, I mean, Matt was talking about, you know, the different levels of government kind of getting they're involved in this debate.
2: There's a huge political aspect to the Stampede.
1: Yes.
2: And there always has been. Well, we haven't seen these sorts of divisions before.
1: Yes.
2: But, you know, the prime minister is usually here.
1: I was just
2: going to
1: say that.
2: The opposition is here.
1: Yeah.
2: Most MLAs, regardless of whether they represent Calgary or not, show up here.
1: Yes.
2: The mayor and the councillors are at 8 to 12 events a day.
1: Yeah.
2: They're fundraising. The government relations firms are all throwing parties. There's a massive political, I call it political Stampede.
1: Yeah.
2: But we haven't, you know, the federal government provides grants to the Stampede. The provincial government provides grants to the Stampede. But they've all been on the same page in the past.
1: Yes.
2: Not now.
1: And
2: this isn't like they're shutting down.
1: Yeah, I was
2: tents.
1: Just going to say. Like
2: they're saying, well, the acts don't show up until 11. Well, maybe if you have to shut down at 12, the acts show up at 10.
1: Yeah.
2: Is this really about selling beer for another hour and a half?
1: Yeah. I mean, well, I guess there's an argument to be made there, right? If
2: yeah.
1: you look at the actual hours that are reduced for concerts and that type of thing, and the politicians and all the different levels of government that do donate money to the Stampede, it still goes to the grounds, goes to the rides, goes to the agriculture side of things.
2: And for those outside of Calgary, the Stampede is not just on.

0: the Stampede grounds. These tents that we're talking about aren't on the Stampede grounds. Every neighborhood has a barbecue or a pancake breakfast. So the Stampede is citywide. Or in the case of Pinoca and Innisfail and Sundry, right, there's a whole cowboy culture well beyond the city of Calgary.
1: Yeah, and Danielle mentioned Ranchman's, which is a popular
0: Western McLeod Trail.
1: Yeah, McLeod Trail. Just for everyone outside the city, if you haven't ever been on McLeod Trail and seen Ranchman's, it's probably 10K south of the downtown core, right? 10
0: with a mechanical bull.
1: With a mechanical bull. Yes, exactly. We only have a couple of minutes left, Wayne, and I want to pick your brain as to, in the Premier's letter to Calgary City Council regarding these changes, which council has just upheld in their vote that was probably less, well, a little over an hour ago now, maybe 90 minutes or less.
0: Yeah.
1: In her letter, she says, we further request the council provide a response by June 30th, outlining the steps being taken to address these concerns. The concerns are the ones that they've talked about. And she says, you know, hey, you're impacting the cultural side of things. You're impacting the revenue generation, all the stakeholders involved in all those things. This June 30th deadline, what can the province do here?
0: They have legislation where they could basically tell the city, no, we're null and voiding that bylaw. They can now open until 1:30 and they can direct the city on how to manage things. They now have that in their toolkit. They've never used it before, but in a piece of legislation that was passed about a year ago, it's in their toolkit. Whether they would go ahead and use that, I think remains to be seen. I doubt that they would, but the threat is there. There's also, and I mean this is even further, in that same piece of legislation, they can get rid of the entire City Council of Calgary if they chose.
1: That obviously would go nuclear.
0: But the individual bylaw.
1: That, do you think that would ever happen? Or
0: there's a reason it was passed, and it is a major weapon that the provincial government can wield on other issues as well. And they have threatened around bike lanes, not only to say you cannot approve new bike lanes, but you may have to rip up the existing ones.
1: This is the same law that could impact this bylaw. They could throw it out and say, this doesn't matter that you voted on it months ago.
0: Yeah, we supersede it.
1: And you held a new, fresh debate today. Doesn't matter.
0: Doesn't matter.
1: We're killing it.
0: They have that ability. I don't think that they're going to do it, but they're clearly saber-rattling.
1: That would destroy relations,
0: I think. Absolutely. Absolutely it would.
1: Okay.
0: But even if they don't use that, so the cities have so many responsibilities, but very few revenue sources outside of property taxes. So they rely on provincial grants, and there are strings attached to those provincial grants. And dare I say, October 19th, we're going to have a referendum on what is the federal spending power, where the federal government gives the province money for health care, but with strings attached. That's what the province does to the cities all the time.
1: We have 30 seconds, Dwayne. We had the decision by council, say, give or take 90 minutes ago, to uphold this and keep the noise levels lower, this Stampede, and to end concerts weekdays, you know, at midnight instead of the old time from last year and years previous. What are you going to be watching for?
0: I think it's a reasonable compromise, but let's see how the province responds. Do they just respond with rhetoric, or do they actually respond with action?
1: So you're watching for June 30th here?
0: Yeah.
1: Or maybe July 1.
0: Or July 1, because they're going to just outline what their response is. Yeah. We had this vote. This is why we voted that way. We are concerned about the downtown residents, and we're not shutting things down. We're removing an hour and a half, and we think that that's reasonable.
1: Yeah. Interesting. June 30th deadline from the Premier here in her letter to council. July 1, Canada Day. July 2 is Sneak a Peek, and of course, Stampede Parade Day is July 3rd.
0: Yep.
1: Interesting 10 days to come.
0: Yes.
1: That's for sure. Dwayne Brett, thank you so much for your time this afternoon. Thank you to everyone who called and emailed us today. Great conversation on Alberta at Noon. Dwayne Brett is a political scientist out of Mount Royal University. Thank you for everyone who took part in this conversation today. To be continued, clearly, with June 30th looming in a little over a week from now. My name is Ted Henley. Let's talk again tomorrow.
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1: What if a chatbot makes you lose your grip on reality?
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5: Happy National Indigenous Peoples Day. This year, we're coming at you from the Forks in Winnipeg for a special live recording. Inuit storytelling, a Kukum fashion show, a drag queen brunch. We're live from Treaty 1 territory.
6: This is CBC News. It is mainly sunny and 17 degrees at the CBC in Northwest Calgary. 1 o'clock. Good afternoon. I'm Kenny Mason. The alleged attacker behind yesterday's deadly shooting in Montreal has been identified. Quebec's coroner says he is 25-year-old Seth Scott Hatfield from Lethbridge. On Monday, a police officer and civilian were killed. The suspect was also killed. Montreal's mayor thanked police for their response, calling them pillars of the community. Soraya Martinez-Ferrada says her focus now is on helping residents move forward.
7: What we just lived in Côte-d'Agenda was a complete nightmare. It was a tragedy that we're going to be living with for the next few months for sure as a community. Although the situation is now over, I know that the psychological wounds will take time to heal.
6: Officials have released few details about the suspect. Hatfield allegedly wrote a manifesto laced with misogynistic comments and threats against the pornography industry. A controversial noise bylaw that required outdoor concerts to end at midnight during the week and noise levels to be reduced will proceed as planned. Today, Councillor Kim Tyers brought forward a notice of motion to amend that bylaw. The amendment sought to extend the concert hours and limit the noise reduction. That amendment was defeated at council this morning. That means all outdoor concerts and festivals have a 70 decibel noise limit, and the music will be required to end at midnight during the week of Stampede. City administration made one minor change. Venues are allowed to remain open until 1 rather than 12:30 to allow patrons time to leave. The province is pausing its current procurement strategy for Alberta's 7 municipalities with integrated fire and ambulance services. Alberta's government had announced a new benchmark price for ambulance contracts, which was lower than what those municipalities are receiving. So 6 of them had to make the decision to raise taxes to keep their integrated emergency response model or hand them back the contract back to the province to choose an operator who can meet the new budget last month. Many thought the decision timeline was rushed, including Red Deer, whose mayor, Cindy Jeffries, says this pause will allow for important discussions.
8: Often politicians and governments make decisions that don't work. And sometimes they admit that things maybe went a little awry and sometimes they don't. I appreciate that Minister LaGrange has said, you know, I think this is off on the wrong foot. Let's pull it back and see if we can do better.
6: LaGrange tweeted that this pause gives communities the time and support needed to design a strategy that supports them bringing costs in line with provincially delivered EHS services by 2028-2029. The CEO of Northback Holdings, which hopes to reopen the Grass Mountain coal mine, says he is indifferent on whether there is an anti-coal mining question on the fall referendum. Elections Alberta is validating the more than 200,000 signatures gathered by Water Not Coal, a group led by country musician and rancher Corb Lund. Premier Danielle Smith says there was not enough time to add a coal mining question to the ballot, so if a vote is held, it will be in 2027. The petition's question asks if Albertans want a new ban on new coal mining activity on the eastern slopes, which would include the Grassy Mountain Project. Mike Young is the CEO of Northback.
9: And the thing about petitions is what they don't record is people that don't sign or don't want to sign or didn't sign. And so you've got a small section of people who signed that petition. And so we look at polling, which asks everyone their opinion. And so the polling that we've got indicates that 74% of Albertans support metallurgical coal mining if you've got a plan to protect the environment, which we do.
6: Young says he is focused on getting the project in front of the regulator, who he says will make an informed decision on whether or not the mine project will proceed. And the Edmonton Oilers have hired Mike Babcock as their head coach. CBC's Cameron McCouche has more.
10: Babcock is joining the Oilers with plenty of experience, having coached parts of 16 seasons with Anaheim, Toronto, and Detroit, where he led the Red Wings to a Stanley Cup in 2008. He has also taken two other

0: teams to the finals and led Canada to Olympic gold medals in 2010 and 2014. But his return comes with a complex recent history. Babcock hasn't coached an NHL game since 2019, when he was fired 23 games into his fifth season with the Toronto Maple Leafs due to the team's performance. The Columbus Blue Jackets hired him in July 2023, but he resigned in less than 3 months after his request for personal photos from players drew criticism as an invasion of privacy.
1: That's the CBC's Cameron McCouche reporting. And now Angela Knight has a look at traffic.
2: Delays in the southeast, southbound on Deerfoot. As you're approaching the Bow River, south of Cranston Gate, crews are doing bridge work there, so they have rotating lane closures, and the speed limit is 50 kilometers per hour.
1: And in the forecast for Calgary, sunny today, a high of 20 degrees, clear overnight, a low of 8. Tomorrow, sunny, becoming a mix of sun and cloud, a high of 23.

Anse, Anin, Buju. Hello and welcome to a live recording of Unreserved, coming at you from the Forks in Winnipeg on Treaty One territory. I'm Rosanna Deerchild, and today we are celebrating National Indigenous Peoples Day on this historic site where the Red and Assiniboine Rivers meet. The Forks is a popular tourist destination in Winnipeg, but for thousands of years before the Forks was the Forks, it was an important trade route for our Indigenous ancestors. There's something incredibly special about this place, and today it is filled with the sounds of drums and people of all ages coming together to eat, dance, laugh, and share our cultures. Join the circle. This is Unreserved, live on National Indigenous Peoples Day.

0: in at the Forks today. The day kicked off with a welcoming ceremony this morning, and there is a whole day of free programming to follow. There are more than 50 vendors as part of the Indigenous Handmade Market. There's a stage for some of our young talents who are performing throughout the day, and a star-studded evening concert with Burnstick, Cassidy Mann, and Isla Barker. And if you're headed towards the canopy near the main market, you are about to feast your eyes on something fabulous. Right now, just a few hundred meters away from where I'm sitting, folks are enjoying the best in street food while watching the best in drag shows. It's called Drag Me to Brunch, and it's courtesy of the Bannock Babes, an all-Indigenous drag team collective. They're here to celebrate who they are and who they represent on this National Indigenous Peoples Day. Feather Wolf is the founder of the Bannock Babes. She stepped away from her adoring audience to join me now. Feather, welcome to Unreserved.
1: Hello, Rosanna. How are you?
0: I'm great. You look fantastic today.
1: Thank you. I wear my best dress for you. And this audience.
0: I feel it. So what does it feel like to be part of this enormous National Indigenous Day People Celebration?
1: I think it's awesome because, like, Bannock Babes, you know, we have, like, we represent the Indigenous community in the queer community, and just having a spot, you know, here with so much things happening, just giving the opportunity to share ourselves, our Indigenous excellency, you know, Two-Spirit excellency. It's awesome. It's really, really cool to be a part of the Forks events. Yeah.
0: Yeah. And what does it mean to be, like, in drag here today?
1: Oh, it's fabulous. Honestly, I love the stairs. Someone stopped me and took a picture because they're like, "You look so good." I'm like, "Oh, I love it." No, but it's also so good because, you know, you just walk around and people just like admire you because of who we are, right? So it's really fun.
0: Let's talk a little bit about your outfit right now. What are you wearing?
1: I'm wearing a red lace dress that I made myself with a chest plate, beads. You know, the works. Hair up to the sky.
0: The higher the hair, the closer to creator.
1: I got that anti-bun. Anti-bun is hell, yeah.
0: And so tell me, what kind of joy do the Bannock Babes bring?
1: Oh, we bring so much joy. Like, we get the opportunity to travel around Canada. I was able to travel to Norway last year and a half. Just sharing, like, our drag, and, like, the Bannock Babes has gotten to travel all over Canada. We go to lots of reserves, you know. There was never, like, people like us when I was growing up, so I think we are able to, like, just cherish Two-Spirit, like, visibility and just, like, give people the

0: opportunity to see what's out there, you know? Mm-hmm. Especially, like, on reserve people and, like, urban indigenous people, too.
1: Yeah. Why do you think it's important for the drag community to have indigenous representation?
0: Drag has been always in Winnipeg. It's literally started Winnipeg. Like, we have Anita Stanley, who's been doing drag for 25 years, and she's the matriarch of, like, our city. And, like, drag has been always... It's been around forever. And, like, indigenous drag has also been around. And it's just, like, we are able to make a group and, like, share our talents with people like us. And we are making... we're making it easier for people to, like, want to try it and, like, do it. And, like... want to be a part of Rheumatic Babes or just try performing. Yeah.
1: Anita Stallion is legend.
0: Oh, she's my drag mother.
1: Oh, yeah, is she?
0: She adopted me.
1: Oh, she's a wonderful person. Yeah. You also work with vulnerable children in your personal life, and you said it's all part of your drag story. Can you tell me about that?
0: Yeah, so I grew up in foster care, so I didn't have the best experience either. So my drag is a love letter to the kids that, you know, are in foster care, that are in, like, places that, you know, that suck. So, like, I just want to represent, like, someone that, you know, had it hard, but also, you know, it got better for me, you know? There's always a chance for it to get better for all of you, and, you know, it just, it's hard work, but, you know, there's sad days, there's good days, and there's great days, so it all comes and it all goes. But I just want to represent all those people that need a representation.
1: What kinds of things, how do you work with young people to make them feel accepted and loved?
0: I think, honestly, it's just, like, being seen, you know? Like, just being able to go out and, like, just represent yourself, but understanding you are representing people that, you know, would love to, like, have the opportunity to be where in my shoes. So that's the most important thing. And also, like, I don't work with children really much because, like, they're okay, but but, you know, like, I'm gonna represent, like, the people that are in foster care, the people that are in care, because I think it's important just to give them a voice, because I didn't have a voice when I was there, so I think it's important for me to be that person.
1: Do you have queer youth coming up to you and chatting with you about their experience? What kind of things do you hear from them?
0: Always, yeah. Like, they always started off like, oh my god, you're, like, my favorite. I'm like, oh, obviously. But no, they're just, like, they're always just so thankful. And it's, like, it makes me so happy for, like, having the opportunity to, like, share what I do and, like, be able to do what I do. And, like, it's, yeah, they're always, like, just, like, let me know, like, it's for you, like, you're my favorite, and, like, yeah, but.
1: I love that. I would have fangirl eyes for you as well.
0: Thank you.
1: I also read in one of your bios where you're referred to as the pride of Muskokowin First Nation in Saskatchewan. Mm-hmm. How important is it for you to have that community embrace who you are and claim you?
0: I grew up on my reserve, like, a little bit later in life, because I grew up on a reserve close by, and so I didn't get to know, like, the people in my reserve, but now I do. And I don't know, like, just being appreciative, and, like, you know, when you're, like, how you grew up, like me, you never think, like, people will appreciate who you are, where you come from, until they actually show it to you. And that's just me, but it's awesome, because, like, they, like, think I'm a celebrity, and it's like, no, I'm really not. Like, I'm just doing me. I'm, like, dancing for $5 bills here. But it's just, like, the appreciation, like, our new elected chief, like, she's, like, one of my good friends, and it's nice to, like, feel like I'm representing my community. Like, there's, like, 2,000 of us, and I'm happy I'm able to, like, do that for us.
1: It is important, because, you know, many of our communities still face transphobia and homophobia, you know, all the phobias, so being out there is really important, of course, right?
0: Oh, 100%.
1: I'm thinking about, you know, anyone who's listening to this from across the country who may see themselves in you, maybe not as fabulous, but you know what I mean, but maybe are too afraid to be who they really are. What message would you like them to hear from you?
0: There's no time limit for you to figure out who you are or what you want to become in this world. You have one life. Live it. You never understand until you do it. So if you want to perform, if you want to, you know, explore your gender, your sexuality, whatever, like, do it, because you'll be so thankful in the long run, because you are choosing for yourself to be you.
1: That's a beautiful message.

0: And finally, Feather, what are we expecting from the brunch day, Dragging You to Brunch?
1: Oh, we have a couple of fabulous performers, Anita Stallion and Local Honey. We are going to give you some Auntie's favorite songs. We're going to give you some high energy, and we're going to give you some comedy and fun.
0: Oh, love it. Well, thank you so much for chatting with me today.
1: Thank you so much for having me.
0: Amazing. Feather Wolf is a Two-Spirit Anishinaabe artist from Muskokuwin First Nation. She is the founder of the Bannock Babes, who are hosting a Drag Me to Brunch event right now under the canopy at the Forks.

0: This is Unreserved on CBC Radio 1, Sirius XM, U.S. Public Radio, and Native Voice 1. I'm Rosanna Deerchild, coming to you live from the Forks in Winnipeg for National Indigenous Peoples Day. And today we are going to be talking to some peeps on the street. In the business, they call them streeters. And our first guest is, what's your name?
1: Gordon Fidler.
0: Gordon Fidler, nice to meet you. Where are you from?
1: Lake Manitoba First Nation.
0: And what's important for you about this day?
1: I'm a 60 school survivor and a day school survivor.
0: Mm-hmm.
1: And I just traveled from Calgary, Alberta to see my daughter graduate from college about in Selkirk last Thursday.
0: Wow. Well, congratulations to her.
1: Thank you.
0: And for the audience, a 60 scoop survivor is somebody who was adopted out of the community. And so being Indigenous, of course, what do you think you would want to say to people about today?
1: Yesterday, when I took a visit at the Human Resources Center, Human Resources Museum, I had kind of choked up and went and saw stuff with the 60 scoop and stuff.
0: Mm.
1: I did a lot of healing over the years, and I was in the federal system and everything, so finally got the healing that I needed, but there's still more to be done.
0: Mm.
1: But try to raise awareness with people and everything to let them know that, there can be healing. You can change.
0: Absolutely.
1: I had open heart surgery last year, and my heart was stopped for 2 hours and 6 minutes, and I had a near death experience. So I know the elders, what they tell me about when you feel the pain, what you've done to people, that's real.
0: Mm.
1: I've since changed. The surgery happened March 13th of 2025, and I'm over 25 years sober in 12-step recovery.
0: So. Well, thank you so much for sharing that with me today, Gordon. Have a great rest of your day. Have a great rest of your day. Thank you so much for sharing.
1: Yeah, thank you.
0: That was Gordon Fidler. And what's your name?
2: My name is Anna Lisa Clome.
0: Hi, Anna Lisa
2: Clome. Hello.
0: Where are you from?
2: I'm from Pukutawagan.
0: And what is important for you about this day?
2: It makes me really proud that I'm Indigenous. And when I was younger, I didn't know I was Indigenous. I was in foster care since I was 5 till I was 19. And I'm close to 17, 18. I'm learning about my culture. I'm dancing. I graduated 2019, and I'm very excited because I was the first one in my family to graduate high school. And now I'm in community college right now to be a... I'm training. Next semester, I'm taking... a community worker, and hopefully one day I'll be a community worker.
0: Amazing. Thank you so much for joining us. That's a wonderful story. What would you like to say to Canada today?
2: Happy Indigenous Day, everybody, and be proud who you are. No matter what people think of you and how people think you're dirty or anything like that, like racism and all that stuff, be proud that so many of us are standing up, telling them that we're still here, we're still proud, and you better get used to it.
0: Yeah! Thank you so much for sharing that message with us. In just a half an hour, Elder Dolly Tanashlu will be surrounded by kids and adults all in a circle for some good old storytelling. And Elder Tanashlu wouldn't have it any other way. Elder Tanashlu was born in a tent by the Hudson's Bay in 1964 in Naujaat, formerly known as Repulse Bay. She now lives here in Winnipeg, but she's dedicated her life to sharing the Inuit way of life, nurturing others.

0: through traditional teachings and ceremonies, especially, she says, in a world where those traditions can sometimes fade into the background. That's why she's here today. Right after we're done talking, she'll be leading an Inuit sharing circle for anyone who wants to join in. Elder Dolly, welcome to Unreserved.
1: Thank you.
0: You look so beautiful. Can you describe what you're wearing for me?
1: I'm wearing where they carry a baby on their back, and we call it a mauti. A mauti.
0: It's beautiful.
1: Thank you.
0: Can you tell us about the sharing circle that you're going to be holding today?
2: Sharing circle, can you be more explicit on it, the sharing circle?
0: Yeah, well, what are you going to be doing here today?
1: After this, we'll be going to the sharing circle there, and I guess we'll be talking about the Inuit culture.
0: Mm-hmm. What do you hope people will experience while they're in the circle?
2: Well, they'll get to know a little bit about the Inuit culture. Mm-hmm. You know, I don't think it's very well represented in Winnipeg here. There's not that many Inuits here. So we're trying to get the word out.
0: Yeah, yeah. What kinds of things will you be sharing about the Inuit culture?
1: Mostly I'm going to talk about my oil lamp, which we call Hodlik. Long time ago they used to use oil and that, and I'll be talking about that.
0: And what did you use the what was it called? Kukuluk?
1: Hodlik.
0: What did you use it for?
1: We used, a long time ago they used to use it for warming the igloos or tents, used to dry clothing, cooking. It was useful for everyone.
0: So for everything, basically.
1: Yeah.
2: That was a very important tool.
0: Yeah.
2: They depended on the kulik for survival, you know, thousands of years ago. Mm.
0: And why do you think it's important to share these things about Inuit culture?
1: It's our culture, and it's best if they know about the Inuit culture, too.
0: Yeah, yeah. You were born in what's now known as Nauyat. Can you tell us a little bit about that place?
1: Nauyat?
0: Yeah.
1: Yeah, I was born there. Yeah.
0: What's it like there?
1: I haven't been there for since 2002.
2: 25
1: so,
2: years.
1: Yeah. When I was there, it was...
2: What does the word Nauyat mean?
1: Nauyat? I think it's seagull.
2: Seagull.
1: Nauyat, because we got lots of seagulls.
0: And what's your favorite memory from Nauyat?
1: When I was small, I used to like walking around where there's no bears all around. And play with my friends. Big bears. I used to love big bears.
0: Yeah.
1: Yeah.
0: What kind of berries are up in that way?
1: Blackberries and blueberries.
0: Love the berries.
1: And cloutberries.
0: Cloutberries?
1: Yeah.
0: What's that?
1: They're like, I can't say in English. It's big. They're cloutberries.
0: Big round ones?
1: Yeah.
0: I've never heard of cloutberries. Sounds delicious. Now, for our listeners there and, you know, elsewhere in Nunavut and across Canada, is there anyone you'd like to say hello to?
1: I'd like to say hi to all my families, my old friends. Yeah.
0: Well, we like that. Do they have names?
1: Yeah, they got names.
2: Mary.
1: Mary Tuktochuk, my late brother's wife. Also, Paul Maliki, Louis Maliki, John Tinashlu, Karate Tinashlu, all the people. I can't say all their names, they're too many.
0: We only got an hour.
1: Okay, I'll start with that.
0: Well, thank you so much for sharing a little bit of yourself with me today.
1: Okay, thank you.
0: Have a wonderful rest of your day.

0: This is Unreserved on CBC Radio 1, Sirius XM, U.S. Public Radio, and Native Voice 1. I'm Rosanna Deerchild, coming at you live from the Forks in Winnipeg for National Indigenous Peoples Day. Powwows are often at the heart of Indigenous celebrations. You can hear one going on right now in the background. And after a few years' hiatus, the powwow is back at the Forks by popular demand, of course. The Wekotowin Powwow is welcoming dancers from across Turtle Island. The grand entry is just kicking off now. Expect to see grass dancers, jingle dress dancers, and woodland-style dancers. The Great Lakes Woodland Style is making a comeback along the powwow trail. Last week, I spoke to Anishinaabe dancer Ryerson Wheatung. Ryerson is working to bring this almost forgotten dance back. Here's how he describes the woodland style.
1: So woodland style dancing comes from the Great Lakes region. It comes from the Anishinaabe people, and the Anishinaabe people cover various groups throughout the Great Lakes region. For example, the Menominees, Ho-Chunks, the Anishinaabe, Ojibwe, Potawatomi, Odawa, and a lot more I could name onto the list, but it has very been more the key and core of the Great Lakes region. It has been a style of dance that we've had for a long time, and there was a point where, you know, we almost forgot about it, but some of us in our ceremonies and throughout the powwow trail have started revitalizing that and not letting that style of dance disappear.
0: Mm. And now if I'm watching you dancing the woodland style, what am I seeing?
1: So what you'll be seeing is a unique style. It's more of a hopping style when dancing to a very fast, kind of a double beat sound from the drum. You're also going to notice a lot of floral work within our beadwork, usually either on black velvet, wool, or on fully beaded items. As well, you're not going to see fancy bustles like you would see in the northern traditional categories or fancy dance categories. You're not going to see major fringe like in the grass dance categories. You're going to see more of a simple outfit, I would say, compared to most. You'll see things like we call them otter turbans, where you have otter cap wrapped around your head. You have small roaches with single feathers in them, and we dance with either no items at all, like war clubs or anything, or we might have war clubs or bows. So it's a very unique style to the Great Lakes region.
0: As we had said, you know, like the jingle dress dancers have a particular purpose. They do the healing, and then the grass dancers prepare the ground. What is it that the woodland style dancers are doing?
1: So the woodland style dancers are depicting some of our ceremonies that we do. We have big drum ceremony, we have war dance ceremony, we have medicine dance ceremonies, and what we're doing is we're dancing in celebration of those victories that we have overcame in battle. You know, we don't have battles today, like physical battles, but we do have battles against, you know, drugs and addiction and, you know, alcohol and that kind of thing in our missing community members. So we dance to kind of help them, you know, let the spirits know that we're still here and we do need to ask for help. That's why we dance and that's why we do things. Mm. You know, it came from them ones that did them ceremonies a long time ago, and we still do them today. We still have them dance ceremonies, and we've just kind of now evolved into bringing it into the powwow circle.
0: Mm. And why was the Great Lakes Woodland style of dance almost forgotten?
1: There was a time when, you know, Anishinaabe people and a lot of other native peoples in Canada and United States weren't allowed to do our ceremonies or do a dance. It was actually illegal, you know, right up into the 1960s. So we kind of had to go underground and do it. But some of our elders, you know, they wouldn't teach the young ones of doing that. And sometimes I think back on my own family of a quote from my great-grandfather that my father told me. He said, if you be an Indian, you'll never make it in life. So he kept a lot of things, you know, from the family. He didn't not disclose everything. Like he taught language. He taught a lot about the bush and some of our ceremonies. But he said, you know, you can only do it in the house. So a lot of people just wouldn't teach their kids that, wouldn't teach them about dance and about our ceremonies to protect them. So, you know, it was almost gone. But some of our people that were strong and strong-hearted, they kept that for us forever. And now we're here today. And we're celebrating that as an act of resilience, showing that we're still here and we're not going anywhere as Anishinaabe.
0: You're listening to a live recording of Unreserved on National Indigenous Peoples Day. More of our broadcast from the Forks in Winnipeg on Treaty 1 territory. After

0: This is a CBC News update. It is a mix of sun and cloud and 18 degrees at the CBC in Northwest Calgary at 1:30. Good afternoon. I'm Kenny Mason. The suspected shooter in a double murder in Montreal on Monday has been identified as a man from Lethbridge. A police officer and civilian were killed. Quebec's coroner has identified the gunman as 25-year-old Seth Scott Hatfield. Hatfield was also killed in the wake of Monday's shooting. Lethbridge police say today they are assisting Quebec police but would not comment further. Constable Mohamed Lamine Velredin and Michelle Razi were both killed in a daylight shooting in a Montreal neighborhood. One of the hardest items to find in Calgary sports stores is a Canadian men's soccer national team jersey. The team's success at the World Cup has shops struggling to keep up with demand for Team Canada apparel. This year's jersey was largely designed by Calgary's Holly Gallagher, Nike's lead designer for Canada's 2028 World Cup kit. She says she had a more creative flexibility with the black visitors jersey.
1: After speaking to the players, they wanted a black kit. All of them said it. They felt really confident in that. Nike's all about storytelling, so we need like a narrative to back it up. And knowing that this new generation of players, like, they're pretty cutthroat, and one of them said, we want to feel like killers on the pitch. I was like, wow, okay, yeah, sure, we can do that. So we have these like red details coming through. Very dangerous colorway.
0: Gallagher says there's also an image of a loony on the inside, so players will see a good luck charm as they put on the jersey. In the forecast for Calgary, sunny today, a high of 20, clear overnight, a low of 8.
2: Welcome back to Undeserved. Today, we're taking you to the Forks in Winnipeg for National Indigenous Peoples Day. Unreserved was broadcast live on that day. Let's get back into the show. I understand you recently danced at the Hiawatha Powwow. Can you describe that experience for me?
3: Yeah, so Hiawatha Powwow, it's a great powwow. This was the 30th year, and they had a little bit bigger of a celebration to honor that. And they held a special there at Hiawatha this year for the woodland dance category. I got an opportunity to dance in that and share a little bit about where it comes from. As we just spoke about, it's kind of been lost a little bit, you know, to our identity, to who we are. So that was the point of their, you know, and their theme of this powwow, is to just, you know, make sure we know who we are and where we come from, and, you know, showcase our style. And it was like just a beautiful weekend. You know, Hiawatha is one of my first outdoor powwows that I kick off in the year, and it's nice sharing it with one of my sister communities. I'm from Curve Lake First Nation originally. That's my band and where my family comes from, but Hiawatha is like a sister community or brother community to Curve Lake, so I like sharing it, you know, with my relatives where they're sharing the dance floor.
2: Yeah, and when you say a special, can you tell people what that means?
3: So it was a special is dedicated to a specific style of dance. And in this case, it was the woodland style of dance. It's a special event where community members and different native people from around get to kind of compete against each other and have like a little bit of a mini contest where they can showcase their style and have the opportunity to get some funds so that they can add things to their outfit or help them with gas money or hotel money for going to the powwow. And it's just something to kind of give back to the dancers who put all their hard work and time into doing what they're doing.
2: And was this one of the first times you were dancing that style, or what was particularly special about the Hiawatha Powwow?
3: So I've been dancing this style for, actually had a Facebook memory come up there, and it was the first time I danced it at Hiawatha 12 years ago. I started as a little boy, you know, in that style, and when my parents had myself and my sister, they wanted

0: to be like the older men who were dancing the northern traditional style. So my father and some of my teachers helped me get a bustle and, you know, a bunch of beadwork and a bunch of feathers. And, you know, I started dancing that style, and I danced that for a number of years. But when I started visiting some of my family out in the Lac des Flambeaux Reservation in Wisconsin, they kind of sparked that genetic memory to go back to my roots, to be who I am and showcase, you know, where I come from. Because that northern style of dance, like the bustles and the roaches and that kind of stuff, that comes from the Western nations, right? The ones out in the Dakotas and up into, you know, Western Canada and into the South. So, you know, I'm not that those nations. So my dad reassured me, my family reassured me, you know, should be who you are. So when you go somewhere, people will know which nation you come from. Always be who you are and not somebody else.
1: Absolutely. True story.
0: So within the past, I would say 5 years, you know, just kind of after COVID happened, I got back into dancing woodland style, and you know, it's carried me around North America, showcasing the Great Lakes Anishinaabeg people, you know, across, you know, Canada and United States, as far south as Florida, as far north as James Bay, and over into BC and to the East Coast. So I'm able to showcase my family and where we come from.
1: That's beautiful. Thank you for sharing that. What was it like, you know, how did people respond seeing the woodland style return to the circle?
0: I think it was very receptive, from the community. There was a lot of, happy faces out there, and a lot of pictures were taken, you know, to just share what we're doing. You know, some of the elders that I sit and speak to, they love to see that because they think, wow, that's some of the beadwork, you know, that I see my grandparents have. And it kind of disappeared, and it's really nice to see it come back into the circle. And I make all my own stuff. I do all my own beadwork, my own sewing and feather work and fur work. I have a fur machine to be able to make different items. So when I tell people that my outfit is all handmade by myself, they really, really like that. So they say, you know, we're still here. You know, I can't repeat that enough, that we're still here and we're still doing things as Anishinaabeg people, no matter how much we've been through.
1: Are you finding that other people are picking it up?
0: Yes, definitely finding it. Everywhere I go, there's more and more people. I was just at a powwow on the weekend up in Ondeganoconing, up in Manitoulin Island, and they also had a woodland special up there. And I think there was like 17 dancers in that special for, you know, a nice smaller, medium-sized powwow. That was a good amount of woodland dancers. And, you know, you might maybe 10 years ago only seen two, three dancers, but now, you know, like 17 in that little special. It was really awesome. So more and more people are doing it, and more people are, you know, picking up this style of dance.
1: Why do you think it is so important to make sure these kinds of styles of dance, the woodland style, stays alive and comes back to your community?
0: I think it's a cultural identity. We need to remember who we are, where we come from, and not be something that we're not, not be mislabeled by different names, not be mislabeled by, you know, outfits. It's very important to our identity. Even when it comes to, you know, our harvesting methods and our treaty rights, by going out and harvesting and being in the woods, you can look at different flowers and different leaves and different things out there that you can put on your outfit to depict where you come from and who you are. If you're a hunter or a fisherman, you know, maybe you might put a moose on your outfit, or a rabbit, or, you know, maybe you might put a walleye or a sturgeon. So it's very specific to the region that you come from, and it's very important to have that, because without our cultural identity, who are we? We can maybe someday say we're a descendant of Anishinaabeg people, or Ojibwes, or Potawatomis, or Odawas, but without having that true identity of what we look like and knowing where we come from, you know, we might not know who we are in the future if we don't maintain it, you know.
1: And how do you think supporting the woodland resurgence will help Anishinaabe people come together?
0: Yeah, by supporting it, you know, it is an act of resilience. And, you know, by sharing the same style of dress, it reminds us that we're all related. We're not separated by names. We're not separated by reservations. We're all one, right? There's no borders, right? And by having this dance that we can celebrate together.

0: we're coming together and be a stronger nation as one.
1: Mm, that's beautiful. I love that vision. Thank you so much, Ryerson.
0: Yeah, no problem at all.
1: Ryerson Wheatung is an Anishinaabe woodland-style dancer from the Great Lakes region. He is a member of Curve Lake First Nation.

0: This is Unreserved on CBC Radio 1, Sirius XM, U.S. Public Radio, and Native Voice 1. I'm Rosanna Deerchild, coming at you live from the Forks in Winnipeg for National Indigenous Peoples Day. And we're going to do another little street in the meat. Meat in the street, that's the way it goes. What's your name?
1: My name is Andrew Cortell, but I was born with the last name Wapmoose. I'm a member of Cowessess First Nation in Saskatchewan.
0: And what's important about this day for you?
1: Well, I grew up as a blonde, blue-eyed Indigenous person off reserve, and so I didn't get a lot of the Indigenous learning and knowledge growing up. And as an adult now, I find it's very important to me to embrace my heritage and learn some of the basic things about my culture, the Indigenous culture, and functions like the Indigenous Day here at the Forks will help me do that.
0: Mm. And why did you want to relearn your culture and reclaim that as an adult?
1: I think everybody should embrace who they are and where they came from and the culture of their parents and grandparents. And for me, that's really important.
0: Mm. So Canada's listening right now. What message would you like to give them on this important day?
1: Just whoever you are, whatever color your skin is, whatever color your eyes are, it's very important to know where you came from, who your ancestors were. Like, I, for instance, am half Indigenous and half Dutch. My mom was an immigrant from the Netherlands, and I've always been raised with the Dutch side and the Dutch traditions, and I feel I really need to embrace the Indigenous traditions now. So I would say it's important for everybody to know who their ancestors were and learn about their stories and their heritage and traditions.
0: Mm. Would you like to send out some shout-outs of love to anybody in Canada?
1: Just anybody who is struggling with their identity and who they are. Just to embrace it and learn about their culture. And just to my family and to all members of the Cowessess First Nation in Saskatchewan. I plan on being at our annual powwow this year for the first time, and I'm looking forward to it.
0: That's wonderful. Thank you so much for sharing some of your story with me today.
1: You're very welcome.
0: Enjoy the rest of National Indigenous Peoples Day.
1: Thank you.
0: We got another customer stepping up to chit-chat with us a little bit. What's your name?
2: My name's Brianna Petty.
0: Brianna Petty.
2: Yeah.
0: And what brings you here today?
2: So I came here because I'm involved with Treaty One Nations. I do their advisory councils and events. So I was here helping out with some of the opening ceremonies, and then we had our Eagle Staff in Grand Entry.
0: Wow.
2: Yeah.
0: Well, you're a busy lady today.
2: Busy, yeah.
0: Thank you so much for spending some time with me.
2: Absolutely.
0: I love
2: I'm
0: that.
2: Grateful for the opportunity and the invite.
0: So tell me, what do you think is important about this day?
2: I think representation is important. I grew up here in Winnipeg. I'm 32 years old, and even when I was a youth, there wasn't a lot of positive representation in media and out there in the world for Indigenous people. So Indigenous Peoples Day has always been a day for me to just take a lot of pride in who I am, what my history is, and just the general history of Indigenous people, because even when I went to school, I didn't know. Like, I didn't learn about residential school until I was in university. But no, I had family that went to residential school that are residential school survivors, but it wasn't talked about. Mm. And I think it's just important to understand the history, because if we don't know our history, we're bound to repeat it.
0: Yeah.
2: And we see it a lot. And then it's important to also, for the young people, to have that representation out there and to know that, like, it's okay to be Indigenous. It's okay to take pride in who you are and your history. And all that fun stuff. And then to educate non-Indigenous people too. Education.

0: is so important. It's a key to reconciliation because we can't fix what we don't know.
1: Many non-Indigenous Canadians might not think this day is for them. What would you say to them?
0: It's for everybody. That's the way that's the Indigenous way of being too. Like, we want everyone to be involved and to take part in our ceremonies and our celebrations because we're proud of who we are and we want other people to take pride in that as well.
1: Do you want to send out any greetings of love today?
0: Yeah, just to all the young Indigenous youth, keep kicking it, keep doing what you can, and keep putting yourself out there. As a youth myself, I felt a lot of doubt about myself, but then as I grew older and started finding places where I felt safe to express myself as an Indigenous person, that's what you need. So just keep putting yourself out there.
1: Well, thank you so much for spending a little bit of time with me today.
0: Absolutely. Thank you for the invite.
1: Have a great day.

We're going to take a couple minutes to set the stage for our next guest, so let's get into a little music. This song comes from rising star Tia Wood, who is from Saddle Lake Cree Nation. Tia is a recipient of the 2026 Inspire Award. The Inspire Awards were created in 1993 in conjunction with the United Nations International Decade of the World's Indigenous Peoples. The award recognizes Indigenous professionals and youth who demonstrate outstanding career achievement. It's easy to hear why Tia was at the top of their list. Here she is now with Stimulated.

0: That is Tia Wood with Stimulated. Indeed. And I'm Rosanna Deerchild coming at you live from Treaty One territory at the Forks. Right now, there are thousands of people here on Treaty One territory at the Forks in Winnipeg. And by the end of the day, thousands more will come and go. That's at least what Tess Ray Houston is counting on. Tess is an Anishinaabe Métis actor, arts manager, and consultant with Kiwetinuk Consulting. She's booked hundreds of marketers, artists, logistics folks, and more to help make this day fantastic. Tess, welcome to Unreserved.
1: Oh, thank you so much.
0: Good job, first of all.
1: Oh, thank you. I'm just so hoping that everyone is enjoying this day as much as we are.
0: Well, so far it seems to be going very well.
1: Yes.
0: So give me the elevator pitch. I'm here to celebrate National Indigenous Peoples Day. What are all the ways I can do that?
1: Well, here we have, you can hear that probably in the background, is those the Wakotawan powwow happening over here by sponsored here by Southern Chiefs Organization. But yeah, we have a ton of things going on here, from markets to the canopy where we have the drag queens performing. We got Bannock Babes going. We have a young professional, or we have like a young artist stage, which is really amazing. A lot of really great things.
0: Seems bigger and better than ever this year.
1: Yes, it's been a beast put together, but I'm so grateful. I think that's something that I'm really proud of, in the sense of our community being able to come together and really build this. This wasn't just me, it was everybody here.
0: Absolutely. You have some favorites that are close to your heart. Tell me a little bit about the water ceremony.
1: Okay, yeah, no, we had a bunch of elders come and do an opening earlier today, and so we had Elder Barbara Nipinak, we had Elder Barbara.
0: She's famous.
1: She's so wonderful. She's been a breath of fresh air. We've gotten to know each other over the past little while, as she's been one of the consultants on this project to get it operating and going. She's such a lovely, such a strong woman. And I'm like, we need you more.
0: Yeah, for sure.
1: If only we can copy-paste her.
0: There's only one Barbara Nipinak.
1: There really is.
0: There are so many different ways people are celebrating who they are today. We just heard some from some folks who are coming back to this culture, who are, reclaiming it. From the drag show we heard about earlier, to the Inuit Sharing Circle. How intentional was that to have different nations represented and their ceremonies?
1: It was very intentional. We have quite a broad group of communities across, across here in Turtle Island. So it's been really necessary to make sure we get as many voices from as many folks as we potentially can, and like collaborate and bring everyone in.
0: Because, Winnipeg is such a gathering place for many nations, right?
1: Mm-hmm, exactly.
0: And particularly the Forks.
1: Particularly, yeah. We got for over like 6,000 years here, there's been the meeting place for, our peoples, for newcomers, for everyone.
0: We know how to pick at the party place.
1: Oh yes, we do. And there'll be a little bit of a party later on with the stage happening.
0: Yes. You're excited about nurturing young talent today, you mentioned. What's the seventh generation all about?
1: So the seventh generation stage, we have a bunch of artists a lot of young folks I used to mentor back in the day, but a lot of new faces as well, who are coming in to do maybe like their first larger kind of show stage. And it honestly makes me so happy to see them being able to have this platform to be able to share their gift with us. And they're so cute.
0: Aww. I love that. Who are some of the performers you're expecting on that stage?
1: So Anissa Hoideman, she's a part of Along the Lines, is one of them. We have Jersey Wilbur Sayer. We have Katie Anderson, who goes by KB, as well as we have Grace Dumas, who goes by Twirling Wind. Mm-hmm. So we have, it was a nice mixture to be able to get some folks from like the R&B, but also into some more traditional folks as well. So just getting a nice mix of youth in there was the goal.
0: Yes, good goal. And for you personally, Tess, what does it feel like to be here celebrating yourself as a strong Indigenous woman?
1: That's so funny. I don't see myself, though.
0: Oh, come on now. Don't be bashful.
1: No, I think I'm just honored to be a part of so many other women who have come either before me and around me, and I think that's really, I'm really inspired from. And I think for me, it's the first time I've ever heard someone say that, so thank you. But yeah, it's it's a learning curve, and I think that's something you're always growing with, and it's always something you're developing. But I just hope that I can inspire other folks the way other women in my life have inspired me.
0: Oh, that's beautiful.

0: And finally, Canada is listening. With what greetings or messages or what would you like to impart to the country on this day?
1: Well, welcome to our people and welcome to our communities. And I would just love for everyone to explore and just be happy and, yeah, just have a fantastic day. Sorry. I feel like I should have had something a little bit more, but I'm fine.
0: Well, thank you so much for sharing a little bit today.
1: Thank you so much.
0: Tess Ray Houston is an Anishinaabe Métis actor, arts manager, and consultant with Kiwetina Consulting. This is Unreserved, coming at you live from the Forks in Winnipeg for National Indigenous Peoples Day. And you never know who you're going to run into on a day like today. That's one of the things that's so special about the way we gather as community and relations. I'm sitting here and I just saw Minister Nahanni Fontaine passing by and I was like, go and bring her to me, please.
2: and they said, will you come? I'm like, of course I will. I love them so much. I think that you are the best on CBC. And I've said that to you for years. I think you are extraordinary in everything that you do. Everything,
0: my friend. That means a lot to me. How would you describe the importance of this day?
2: I start at this place where I look at the women in my family and, you know, the incredible hardships that the women in my family have had and you know, my family in its totality. And that's just representative of one of our families, right? And I always start from this place that we were not meant to be here. Like, you weren't meant to be where you are right now.
0: Mm.
2: Storytelling, giving education and space to our people. You weren't meant to be there. I certainly was never meant to be a minister. The first First Nation woman ever appointed to cabinet in Manitoba's history. We weren't meant to be here. So many of our people weren't meant to be here. And yet, despite all of that, look at how our people are thriving.
0: Mm-hmm.
2: Look at what our youth are doing right now. I've been following, I'm obsessed with them. For a couple of years now, I've been following these designers and models, Indigenous models from Manitoba. They're in Japan right now.
0: Yeah.
2: Right? They're at Japan Fashion Week, and they're showing our culture and, you know, our language through our clothes. They weren't meant to do that. And yet, again, like, we're thriving. We're taking up space. We're on the world stage. We're everywhere. And so, you know, to me, I always start from, yes, we weren't meant to be here, but despite all of that, you cannot kill our culture, our spirit, our traditions, our laughter, our beauty, our generosity, our strength, our courage. And I think that that's a beautiful thing.
0: That is a beautiful thing. I often say I'm only here because my mother survived.
2: Yeah.
0: And I honor that.
2: Yeah.
0: We're just coming up to the end of our live broadcast. What message do you want to leave our listeners with?
2: Yeah. That Indigenous peoples are here on our own lands. We're thriving. We continue to thrive. Yes, there's work to be done, but I think that the next 10, 20 years is just going to be phenomenal for our people. And to our people listening, I love you so much. Take up every space, every room.
0: Thank you.
2: Beautiful.
0: Thank you, Nahanni. That's all our time on Radio Indigenous. Happy National Indigenous Peoples Day. This episode was produced by Kim Casher, Donna Carrero, Rhiannon Johnson, and Amanda Gear. Huge shout-outs of love to our live team out of CBC Manitoba. Brian Harder is our audio engineer. Dylan Longhurst is our audio technician, keeping us on the air in the studio this afternoon. And we have two CBC ambassadors helping us celebrate out here today, Bryn Pepko and Irma Ez Charles. I'm your favorite cousin, Rosanna Deerchild, coming at you from the Forks in Winnipeg on Treaty 1 territory. I'll see you on the powwow trail. Agusei.
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4: 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And it's back on CBC Gem, with six fierce clubs battling all season long for glory. From coast to coast, Canada's first professional women's soccer league is bringing the heat. 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
1: Imagine a soccer match where you just walk. No jogging, no running, no physical contact. It's catching on, especially for seniors who want the benefits of the beautiful game without the risk of injury. Walking Soccer, on The Story From Here with host Glory Makarenko, after the news.
2: This is CBC News. It is a mix of sun and cloud at 18 degrees at the CBC in Northwest Calgary. 2 o'clock. Good afternoon. I'm Kenny Mason. Police in Lethbridge are now aiding the investigation of yesterday's shooting in Montreal that left 3 people dead. A police officer and a civilian were killed, as well as the suspect. CBC's Jonathan Montpetit has more on what we know about the investigation so far.
3: The Montreal coroner identified the suspect in Monday's shooting as 25-year-old Seth Scott Hatfield from Lethbridge, Alberta. Police in the southern Alberta city are currently searching a home linked to the shooting. They cleared the area beforehand because they say there is a possible presence of weapons. Hatfield was a student at the University of Lethbridge, where he studied philosophy and made the dean's list. He is suspected of having traveled to Montreal and firing a gun from a hotel room, then exiting the building and shooting 2 police officers, one of them fatally. CBC's visual investigations team has confirmed that Hatfield authored a manifesto in which he expressed anti-government beliefs and ideas associated with the involuntary celibate or incel movement, which is known for its often violent expressions of misogyny. Jonathan Mopitsy, CBC News, Montreal.
2: The city's controversial noise bylaw will proceed as planned with one minor tweak following a debate at council this morning. City Councilor Kim Tyre sought to soften the bylaw following a lot of criticisms from politicians and the owner of the Cowboys tent, worried it would ruin the enjoyment of Stampede. Her amendments were voted down. Mayor Jeremy Farkas says he believes these rules will strike a good balance between of easing residents' concerns and allowing the entertainment to proceed.
4: Very happy to support our bylaw chief on this. We've made some adjustments based on what we heard from local operators to be able to ease the logistics. It's a reasonable compromise, and we're going to continue to engage with not just law enforcement partners, but also the festival operators themselves.
2: Weekday concerts must end by midnight, and they're now a cooling off of 1 hour. The noise level must also drop 5 decibels. Weekend concerts will still be allowed to run until 1:30 in the morning with a 30-minute cooling off period. Premier Danielle Smith says Albertans will not be voting on an anti-coal mining petition in the fall referendum. Elections Alberta is validating the more than 200,000 signatures gathered by Water Not Coal, a group led by country musician and rancher Corb Lund. The petition's question asks if Albertans want a ban on new coal mining activity on the eastern slopes of the Rockies, specifically Northback Holdings' Grassy Mountain Project. Mike Young is the CEO of Northback. He was asked if the company was relieved there won't be a coal mining referendum.
5: Right now, the reality is there is no referendum question, and so we manage on that basis. If that were to change, we would then manage on that basis. So we don't really, you can't spend your whole day on ifs and ands, because if you did, you'd get nothing done. So we just do what's in front of us.
2: Young says all he wants to do is get the project in front of the regulator, who will make an informed decision on whether the project will proceed. Mike Babcock is stepping back behind an NHL bench for the first time in 7 years. The Oilers announced today that Babcock is their new head coach. CBC's Cameron McCouche has more.
6: Babcock is joining the Oilers with plenty of experience, having coached parts of 16 seasons with Anaheim, Toronto, and Detroit, where he led the Red Wings to a Stanley Cup in 2008. He has also taken 2 other teams to the finals and led Canada to Olympic gold medals in 2010 and 2014. But his return comes with a complex recent history. Babcock hasn't coached an NHL game since 2019, when he was fired 23 games into his 5th season with the Toronto Maple Leafs due to the team's performance. The Columbus Blue Jackets hired him in July 2023, but he resigned in less than 3 months after his request for personal photos from players drew criticism as an invasion of privacy. Earlier this month, the league launched an investigation at the request of the NHL Players Association in light of Edmonton's interest in Babcock. But the NHL concluded last week that there was no basis to restrict his employment. Cameron McCouche, CBC News, Edmonton.
2: Taking a look at the weather forecast in Calgary, sunny today, a high of 20 degrees, clear overnight with a low of 8. Sunny tomorrow, becoming a mix of sun and cloud in the afternoon, a high of 23. And then Thursday, sunny, a high of 26. In Lethbridge, a mix of sun and cloud today, a high of 21 degrees, partly cloudy overnight.

Tonight with a low of 7, a mix of sun and cloud tomorrow, becoming sunny in the morning with a high of 24. Thursday, a mix of sun and cloud, a high of 27. In Medicine Hat, a mix of sun and cloud today, a high of 22. Clearing overnight with a low of 9. Sunny tomorrow, high of 25. Thursday, a mix of sun and cloud, a high of 27. In Red Deer, a mix of sun and cloud today, a high of 20. Partly cloudy, then clearing in the evening, a low of 7 overnight. Tomorrow, sunny, a high of 24. Thursday, sunny and a high of 25 degrees.

0: welcome to The Story From Here. I'm Gloria Macarenko in Vancouver.
1: I went on, I visited Spain to see my father, who lives there. And I saw an advertisement for this wacky sport called walking football, as they say over there. I gave it a go, and I absolutely loved it. It didn't feel like a compromise on the regular game for me. And with bad knees, bad injuries, gave me the opportunity to get back into the game and feel great after each game, not with no injuries and feeling fit and healthy.
0: Walking soccer. Yeah, it's catching on. It's a low-impact version of the game for seniors. No running or physical contact. And with all the focus and energy around the FIFA World Cup, we're going to meet a group of walking soccer players in Toronto. We'll have that story in our second half hour today. And we have a selection of stories for you over this next hour, all of which originally aired on local and regional CBC radio shows across the country. First up, Weed Warriors Wanted. How do you stem the spread of invasive plants? Weed warriors, of course. The city of Edmonton has put out a call for volunteers to get their hands dirty pulling weeds that are threatening the natural vegetation. CBC producer Ken Dawson checked out a volunteer weed pull event in the city south.
2: Right, so this is one of the plants that we're going to be working on today, Canada thistle or creeping thistle. My name is Fiona Spitzig, and I am the invasive plant outreach program lead for the city of Edmonton. So an invasive plant is a plant that comes from somewhere else in the world, so it's living outside its natural range of distribution, and in the new location where it's living, it causes some sort of harm. So that could be economic harm, environmental harm, or even social harm. Typically, it looks like outcompeting native plants and reducing biodiversity. I like to describe them kind of as plant superpowers, but invasive plants are typically really good at growing. They've got multiple modes of reproduction. They grow really quickly. Sometimes they produce biochemicals that can change the soil and make it really hard for other plants to grow in that area, making it only habitable for themselves and their own offspring. So they've got traits that make them really good at growing in an area, basically, and they take nutrients and sunlight from the native plants, making it harder for them to grow. If we just let invasive plants grow without, I guess, slowing them down a little bit or pulling them out of the ground, it means that they have the opportunity to spread rapidly, reproduce quickly, and take over areas. They'll start to form dense monocultures, so areas where only that one kind of plant is growing, and we'll start to slowly lose biodiversity. So different native plants that we really love here in Edmonton would stop having space to grow, would stop having the nutrients and sunlight they need, and that would be really detrimental to other levels of biodiversity as well. So if we remove native plants, we lose native pollinators and herbivores, which means we lose native carnivores, and our whole ecosystem is a little bit less spectacular. There's some of our spots that we've been working in for a few years, and the reduction in invasive plants is really significant. It's really nice to see native plants start to regrow in those spaces. We're just a small portion of the city's integrated pest management program, so there are other teams in the city doing weed management as well. The volunteer weed pulls are special, though, because I think the impacts spread with the people who come to the events, too. So we're also pulling some tansy today. We get to go out to parks around the city that have invasive plants, and we help our group of volunteers, Edmontonians, learn about the invasive plants that are growing there, show them firsthand the impacts of the invasive plants on

0: the ecosystem and get some experience removing them from the ground. We're hoping that if people can come to these events and learn a little bit, they can take what they've learned back to their neighbors, their communities, and help spread the message about invasive plants to a broader audience.
1: Hi, my name's Richard Bruins. I've been volunteering for about a season now. Started last fall, actually.
2: Yeah, that's one we picked the other day. That's called a burdock.
1: Well, it's just a good way to get involved with the community and see some of the programs the city of Edmonton has. And so I just think it's a great way for people to get out into nature and, you know, learn a bit more about plants that they see every day. And, yeah, just get a chance to go out there and support stewardship of the land a bit more.
3: This is the one where the seed that's produced from this plant will be on your dog when you take your dog for a walk.
4: My name is Kayleen Falkenstein. I'm a conservation coordinator with the Edmonton and Area Land Trust. While the city does have protections for environmental areas, such as like an environmental reserve zoning, the Edmonton Area Land Trust is involved in order to provide additional protections. So this was a really cool opportunity, and this land was conserved back in 2017 through a conservation easement. So any private landowner can have a conservation easement on their land if they partner with a land trust. And essentially, they're providing a bundle of rights to that land trust to protect the land and prevent future development from happening in the future. Nature doesn't just take care of itself. People have been involved in taking care of this land since time immemorial. And so it's a really cool opportunity for us as people in the city to take part in invasive plant control as a way to give back to the land and have land stewardship.
5: My name's Rob Cross, and yeah, this is, well, I first started last season with the city's Root for Trees program, where, you know, citizens can volunteer planting trees in parks for the city. And then this season, we've just kind of expanded on that, involved participating in this program and the Edmonton Native Plant Society. With humans being so detrimental to the environment and inhabiting more and more of Earth, kind of the most feasible way to mitigate that is making, like, you know, our own cities and our own yards better for the environment. And so it's pretty much just doing what we can to naturally make things better for the environment within our cities, kind of mitigate our impact on the environment in a feasible way. Getting off the desk, getting active, getting out in the sun, and, well, thinking, oh, doing this is supporting, you know, wildlife.
0: It's noxious on the Alberta Weed Control Act. If you come with an interest and a sense of curiosity, you're going to have a good time, learn a lot about plants, and meet some really cool people.
6: Fiona Spitzig is the Invasive Plant Outreach Program Lead with the City of Edmonton. Before her, you heard Kayleen Falkenstein, a conservation coordinator with the Edmonton and Area Land Trust, and, of course, a couple of volunteer weed bullers.

0: Spring and early summer are peak season for babies being born in the wild. And that means calls to wildlife rescue organizations are also at a high. The Calgary Wildlife Rehabilitation Society say they see an 800% increase in admissions during the busy season. So they're holding baby showers every Wednesday this month to give people a look at the babies. The CBC's Kim Johnston toured the center with Executive Director Becky Hunt.
1: So yeah, we're in our busy season right now. That means babies are being born, they're hatching. So we have a 800% increase in patients that come through our door in our busy months. So it's baby birds, it's baby hares, it's baby skunks, baby owls, really anything that we can take in, we're seeing come in right now.
2: And so when you get these calls, what happens next? Do you send a team out there, or are these people bringing the animals to you?
1: Yeah, so the first thing we do is we want to assess, does this animal actually need help? So our hotline team are super busy. In the month of June, they can take in up to 3,000 calls from the public. So it's really just first assessing, hey, is this animal really in need of help? Once our team determines that, then we can send out our staff drivers. We have some volunteers that go out and we'll do pickups. And also we can ask the public if they're able to help us bring

0: the animal in just because we're so overrun in the summer.
1: Are there any areas that you find in particular that are more susceptible or more often you get calls from that you end up responding to?
0: You know, people thinking that baby hares, baby rabbits have been orphaned. You know, it's really normal behavior that the moms will leave their babies alone for the majority of the day because they can camouflage and they're scentless. And so mom goes away and forages and will come back a few times in the day to feed her babies. So that's super normal. So, you know, we really try our best to educate the public on, as long as there's no injury or bleeding or, you know, any signs of trauma, it's a normal thing and just to leave the baby alone. Same with fledglings. So those are babies that are ready to leave the nest but not able to totally fly yet. So they're kind of awkward. They have, like, you know, some downy tufts still on their body and they're learning to fly. Often during this time, they live on the ground for about a week, depending on the species of bird, but the parent birds are always around feeding them on the ground. So often we'll have people thinking that the bird has been injured or there's something wrong with it because of the weird, you know, tufts of fur or feathers. And so those will get brought in to us when actually they're just in their natural learning process. And so us determining that before animals come to us is really important.
1: You kind of touched about it a little bit there with the tufts of fur, but can you explain what a fledgling would look like compared to an adult, so people would notice the difference?
0: So it totally depends on the species of bird, of course. If we're talking about, let's say, a robin, they look, you know, some of their feathers have come in, but they still have, like, downy tufts. So if you think of, you know, like a gosling or a duckling when they're little, they're very, like, fluffy and super cute. So birds will have that as well, and they kind of look awkward. You know, they don't look like a fully grown bird, but they can almost look puffier in a sense because they do have that those downy tufts still on the body, but they're almost the same size as a grown adult. So that's where I think it trips people up a lot, because they think, oh well, it's, you know, large enough to be an adult bird, so why does it look that way? So if you see a bird that looks pretty awkward, chances are it's a fledgling.
1: How would you know, like, for instance, if a squirrel is in need of rescuing?
0: Yeah, so a lot of times squirrels will fall out of their nests. We have some that just came into care after the big rain and windstorm that we had last weekend. Generally, you know, we ask our team if we can reach back to the nest to get those squirrels back into the nest, because, you know, there's chances of survival with mom, obviously, is the best. If we can't find a nest, if there's no nest anywhere around, or if the squirrel is visibly injured, that's when we would say, yeah, it definitely needs to come into our care. Just like any other baby animal or even baby human, food, sleep, food, sleep, repeat. So for mammals, again, depending on their age, you know, they're eating every 2 to 4 hours. For baby birds, it can be up to every, you know, 20 minutes they have to be fed. So the team is really busy just with the constant feeding cycle, because that is, you know, what they'd be given in the wild by their parents. And so we're mimicking what their parents would be offering them in the wild. So every Wednesday, we have a baby patient that we will introduce to the public via a Facebook Live feed. We do that, obviously, because we can't have, you know, all the people coming to us, because it would be just too stressful for the animal. And we talk about the patient, you know, what led them to come into our care, talk a bit about, you know, the species and, you know, what they offer to the ecosystem where they live. And then a video of, you know, sort of the feeding of the baby, so you get to see really up close. They're so cute. And also promoting, you know, that it costs a lot of money. And, yeah, we have to feed the animals every 20 minutes to 2 hours or 4 hours on the regular. So just sort of, you know, getting that information out there to the public that it's a lot of work.
1: So if people see a baby animal, regardless of what kind of animal it is, what advice would you give them?
0: Call us. Yeah, always call us. They can pop onto our website, too. We have lots of great resources on how to identify, you know, if the animal truly needs help. But if you're not sure, call our hotline, and our team is always more than willing to assist you in determining yes or no, and then if it is yes, what are the next steps?
1: And if all else fails, don't touch the baby.
0: Don't touch the baby. Yeah, don't touch the baby. I mean, there's, you know, obviously different circumstances. If the baby is being, if it's in a cat's mouth, I mean, that's not good. You know, if you can't intervene in those sorts of situations, you know, try to, obviously. But if it's a baby that's just hanging out and doesn't seem injured and, you know, there's no trauma, just leave it alone.
2: 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And if you'd like to see some adorable videos of the tour, head to cbc.ca/Calgary or go to the CBC Alberta YouTube page.

0: an epic 350-kilometer canoe trip is over. The paddlers are from Alberta's Lloydminster Public School Division. The eight-day voyage was to mark the 150th anniversary of the signing of Treaty 6. Here is CBC's Lexi Freehill with some of the teens at the end of their voyage of a lifetime.
1: These Lloydminster teens were paddling with a purpose. 350 kilometers down the North Saskatchewan River. A commemorative canoe trip, a century and a half in the making. Retracing the route of the signatories of Treaty 6. On the voyage, 30 students who really want to be there. Many wrote essays to secure their spot, like 14-year-old Allie Hillis.
2: I wanted to learn more about the Cree culture that you can't learn in like the textbooks, more about Treaty 6 and like some hands-on learning.
1: It all started with ceremony. Bernadine Harper is a counselor for Onion Lake Cree Nation. She and other community members sent the students off from the riverbank at Fort Pitt, Saskatchewan.
3: I really felt the power being here today in the pipe ceremony. And then when we're sending off the young students here, it just brought me back to, I envisioned how it was when the people came across to, you know, meet with our people back then to negotiate treaty.
1: Clint Chokin's day job is as a First Nation Métis and Inuit education consultant with the school board. He helped organize the trip. This is a journey he has a family connection with.
4: My great-great-great-grandfather happened to be Siksikut, who signed Treaty 6 for our nation. And so it means a lot to me because it is something that I'm deeply connected to and deeply rooted with.
5: Okay, count of three, we're going to go up. Okay, one, two, three, up. Good.
1: That's Luke Ma, guiding a group of students moving the canoe to the shore. He's the principal with E.S. Laird Middle School. He's also an avid paddler since childhood and has been planning this voyage for a year.
6: Canoe trips change individuals, facing adversity, doing hard things, supporting one another through it, and they're going to come out just better individuals.
5: We'll see you at Carlton.
1: For 8 days, staff and students battled the elements and made memories. And 17-year-old Creedence St. Germain believes there's no gain without a little pain.
7: Paddling against the wind and the heavy waves and all that kind of hurt the shoulders and the really hard seats in here. Yeah, really did something there.
1: And how did you push through that?
7: Just motivation. I wanted to get where we wanted to be, and we ought to work hard to get there.
1: Mustering the gumption to keep going paid off for Allie Hillis, too.
2: I learned that I'm stronger than I thought I was when we had a paddle against the wind. I learned that also. Don't know if I'd like living out on the river all day. I miss just, like, being able to sleep in my bed and have a shower.
1: Space was at a premium. Paddlers squeezed between heaps of supplies. But some comforts did make it into the birch bark painted canoe, like the fixings for campsite calzones.
8: Can you eat it? Can you eat that?
9: Yeah. Review? How does it taste?
10: Great.
1: There were dinners on shore at historically significant spots, and Allie says they made time for a little fun and games.
2: Me and my friend found a tennis ball on the shore, and then I found a bone, and we played some bone baseball.
1: Three separate crews tackled the trip in sections, all of them tenting along the banks overnight. There were teachable moments at every turn. For Creedence, it was about pride.
7: It means a lot. I feel pretty blessed to be from Treaty 6, and going on this canoe trip like really means a lot that I got to represent it.
1: And for Allie, the importance of being a good steward.
2: I learned that like the treaty isn't just like a document, it's a living thing. It's still here today. Like, we still have promises that we have to fulfill.
1: A lesson being learned across Alberta and Saskatchewan throughout this anniversary year, in special events like a powwow in Lloydminster for students from across the region. Clint Chokin is happy to see so many projects dedicated to deepening knowledge.
4: It makes me feel that we are accomplishing something that we've been working on for generations, actually, for decades. Most likely your parents, your grandparents, or your great-grandparents were never taught these things about Indigenous people, so they were never aware of all the history and culture.
1: And while the canoe voyage is over, Luke Ma knows the journey to understand treaty is just beginning for many.
6: This is not something just for Indigenous people. This is not something for just Europeans, but together, you know, we're all treaty people. We all hold our own responsibilities, and it's about connection and relationship.
1: In Lloydminster, I'm Lexi Freehill.
0: Thanks so much to Lexi Freehill of CBC Alberta. And if you want to see a video of the adventure, head to cbc.ca/Edmonton. We are in peak high school graduation season. So a shout out to all you grads as you finish the milestone chapter of secondary school. And remember the words of Tom Cochran. I'm Gloria Makarenko, and you're listening to The Story From Here.

0: This is a CBC News update. It is a mix of sun and cloud and 20 degrees at the CBC in Northwest Calgary at 2:30. Good afternoon. I'm Kenny Mason. The June 15th tornado in the Peace region was confirmed to be one of six that night. The Northern Tornado Project sent a team to get to conduct field work in the area throughout last week. They say the most severe storm swept through Giroux-ville, damaging homes and uprooting trees. Director Dave Sills says a tornado of that scale hadn't been reported in the region in over 20 years. He says other milder tornadoes were reported last Monday near Hinds Creek, Falaire, McLennan, Nampa, and Enilda.
1: The threshold for calling it an outbreak across Canada is six tornadoes. So officially a tornado outbreak in Peace Country. You know, we haven't had an outbreak up there. I'm not sure if that's ever happened. We've had the odd tornado here and there.
0: Sills says the province of Alberta is now sitting at 19 tornadoes recorded this year. The Edmonton Oilers have named Mike Babcock as head coach. Babcock became the 19th head coach in the team's history. In a press release today, the team touted Babcock's winning coaching record in the NHL, his time as the coach for the Olympic gold medal men's hockey team in 2010 and 2014. Babcock has been criticized by several NHL players from various teams for his treatment of players and team staff while he was head coach. Taking a look at the weather forecast in Calgary, sunny today, a high of 20 degrees, clear overnight with a low of 8. Tomorrow, sunny, becoming a mix of sun and cloud in the afternoon, a high of 23 degrees. Thursday, sunny and a high of 26. 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
2: Welcome back to The Story From Here. I'm Gloria Makarenko in Vancouver. Well, I hope you're enjoying today's program. Coming up, walking soccer. But first, imagine the world 150 years from now. Then write the first page of a novel set in that future year. That's what high school students across Canada were asked to do for this year's CBC First Page Writing Contest. From more than 1,200 entries, the top prize in the grade 10 to 12 category went to Ottawa's Edith Renee. Here's part of their winning entry, Lost for Words.
3: People paid extra for me because I knew tragedies. Comedies were common. Romance was prevalent. But grief, memorized and recited properly, was rare. After all, they graded us not only on retention, but on expression. And I was the only pupil capable of delivering Shakespeare's plays without a stutter, as fluidly as if I were their true author. When they assigned Hamlet to a 10-year-old, there was backlash. After all, I had already been entrusted with 1984 and Watership Down, and the populace worried that a child my age couldn't possibly retain such complex works in their entirety. Yet I surprised them daily, slipping from house to house in the dead of night, reciting banned stories to the few brave souls who paid for the privilege.
2: That's Edith Renee, a grade 12 student at Franco-Cité Catholic High School. They're one of the winners of CBC's The First Page Writing Contest. The CBC's Safia Marnouge met up with Edith to talk about their writing process.
4: Congratulations on the big win, Edith. What was it like to hear the news?
3: Thank you so much. So it was obviously very surprising. I was not expecting that at all. I had entered the contest because I love writing and I would do it anyway. So it was just really, I'm really grateful to have been recognized for my work. Yes, yeah.
4: You were on the shortlist first and then you got the news that you were the final winner. Do you remember where you were and what that was like?
3: I wasn't at my house actually when I heard that I had won the prize. And I immediately cried out and my father was like, Edith, is everything okay? Like, what happened? And then he was happy to hear that it was some good news instead of something really bad.
4: So the prompt for this contest was to write a page of a book set 150 years in the future, and it asks you to consider a very specific theme or topic. What was the one that you wanted to look at?
3: Yes, so the topic I considered in my entry was censorship and book banning. I think it's a very important issue because often when books are banned, they're books that concern like minority groups or underrepresented groups in society. And I think that by banning those books, we are sending a very negative message about our society and like who we accept in our society. So I just thought it was an important topic for my short story.
4: Tell me more about that and what concerns you so much about the fact that book banning has become a common practice, especially in recent

0: story. Can you tell us a bit more about why you wanted to choose to highlight those ones?
1: Yes, so the works that I highlighted were Watership Down, Hamlet, and 1984. I discussed those like because I think they all show sort of like a corrupted civilization. So, like, for example, in Hamlet, the main character is very concerned with corruption in the like higher society, if that makes sense, and in like the royal court. Whereas in 1984, well, obviously the government is trying to restrict thought, and there's also some underlying themes of censorship there. And then in Watership Down, while maybe it's not as evident, I think there's also some aspects of that, like controlling society, especially with like General Woundwort and certain of like the groups presented in the book.
0: How challenging was it to only write one page?
1: It was very difficult. So when I first started writing it, I think my entry was about like 5 pages long. And then I was rereading it and I was like, oh, I need to have 400 words here. This is way too much. So the hardest part of writing, I think, was cutting down like a lot of the text that I had written. They always say, kill your darlings, but I find that especially hard.
0: Did you have a full story mapped out, or was it kind of just trying to create the starting point of where it all began?
1: I would say when I'm writing, I love discovering the story alongside my readers. I never really write a plan for the entire story. I maybe have like somewhat of an idea where it's going to go. But really when I was writing this, unfortunately, I have no idea what happens next. It's just as much a mystery to me as to anyone who's read it. I think that is part of the reason why like the judges were interested in my piece is maybe because there's so many ways the story could go, and I don't really know which one is the correct way, and I haven't given any hints in the story, so I think that's an important part of my writing.
0: Do you want to follow along in that mystery? Do you want to uncover what happens in the rest of the story?
1: I think the problem with my writing is I always start writing stories, and then I have too many ideas for where it's going to go, so I have to have like readers' ideas. I have to consider all of the different maybe ways that it could end up. I think I'd be definitely very interested in exploring the story maybe later on in life. So yes, I hope that pans out.
0: And this isn't the first time that you've entered writing contests or that you've won them. Why is it important for you to put your writing out there?
1: I would say it's just a nice challenge for me. It's a good way to push myself to write, especially because obviously high school students don't have much time for their passions outside of school. I would say that having a concrete deadline to work towards is really the push that I need to finish my stories.
0: You're heading off to university in the fall. What does the future of writing look like for you?
1: I'm very interested not only in fictional writing, but also in research, especially in the fields of literature. So I'd be very interested in sort of what I did with my short story, like exploring how different narratives, different stories fit together, and like the themes that resonate in each of those stories.
0: And why do you think writing and reading has been such a big part of your life?
1: I would say it's just really the journey for me. I really love discovering a story, starting from nowhere and not knowing what's going to happen, and then just seeing the story unfold little by little. And then obviously when you finish a book, it's just, it's very sad, but at the same time, you just really want to go open another one and discover another story.
0: Do you have any advice for people out there who want to enter their own writing contests?
1: Yes, I would say just trust the process, trust yourself, and if you have the passion and if you have the time to put into it, then I think that anyone can be successful in writing.
0: Thanks so much, Edith, and congratulations again.
1: Thank you so much.
2: Edith René is a grade 12 student at École Secondaire Catholique Franco-Cité and lives in Ottawa. She's also the winner of the First Page Student Writing Challenge for grades 10 to 12. Thanks so much to CBC's Safia Marnouge. And you can read their winning entry. It's called Lost for Words on cbc.ca/books. Organ donation is called the gift of life, and no one knows that better than Mark Black of Dieppe, New Brunswick. He has managed to defy all medical odds and has received organs 4 times. CBC Moncton's Maeve McFadden followed him on his transplant journey, and here's the first part of her new documentary.
3: Oh, sorry.
4: 3 times a week, Mark arrives at the Georges-Dumont Hospital in Moncton at about 6:30 in the morning. He goes through the

0: usual routine, weighing himself and adding the information to his chart. He settles himself into the chair as a nurse hooks him up to the dialysis machine.
1: No problems since last time?
2: No.
0: And this is where Mark is going to sit for the next 4 hours.
1: All right. Ready, ready.
3: It was about 2.5 years ago. I was referred to a nephrologist, a kidney specialist, just for closer monitoring, nothing really more than that. And he said, you know what, like, come see me in a couple of years. Like, you're fine. But we continued to monitor the numbers. Well, they went up much faster than we thought. And so within 3 or 4 months, I was back him again. And then said, okay, we're going to have to watch this more carefully. And we need to start talking about what your dialysis horseshoes are.
0: When Mark got the news that his kidneys were failing, he needed to arrange for dialysis. And that included figuring out how to keep up his busy travel schedule and continue regular treatments.
3: It's worked wonderfully for me. I've tolerated the treatment well. And we've been able to, I say we because the nurses and the nurse coordinator here was amazing, have been able to coordinate treatments for me in Colfax and Toronto and BC and even the U.S.
0: The way Mark talks about this, he makes it sound easy. It's almost like he's been down this path before.
4: Hi, I'm Bill, Mark's dad.
2: I'm Monique McTiernan-Black, Mark's mom. Well, because the pregnancy was so normal and no issues at all, and the birth was great, it was like we expected, I guess. It was a long labor, but that's typical for first birth. So it wasn't until during the night there was a crisis scene. They could tell, the doctors could tell by his coloring and struggle. So all of a sudden, the medical team came in first thing in the morning and said, call your husband. Your son's really sick. He has to get to the IWK right away.
0: Monique and Bill would soon find out that Mark's heart was not working properly.
2: The doctor came in and explained to us what the procedure would be. The valve was blocked, so it didn't open and close. And all it was done was to poke a hole in it. Sounds easy, but it let the blood flow. So, in effect, the temporary fix was done. So we sat and watched him for days and days before we could even reach in and touch him.
4: It was during that first surgery when they did the valve repair that they also noticed a deformed aorta, and they knew that that was not sustained, would make him viable forever.
2: He had his second surgery shortly before his first birthday because he was eating birthday cake in his little incubator at the hospital. So, yeah.
4: So after that surgery, for sure, we just kind of put blinders on, so we're going forward with this child and treat him as any other child, which wasn't easy to do.
5: Well, he had a very serious heart defect when he was born, congenital heart disease, and managed to live with that. Hi, my name is Tom Laughlin. I'm a family physician in Moncton and have been practicing here for 46 years. And Mark was a patient of mine up until about 5 years ago. He would periodically go into heart failure, and there was always risk of rhythm disturbances. He was destined to be a transplant. And it's a rare thing, really, to have somebody quite as sick as he was and yet do so well, really, because of his parents and the support structure that he had around himself.
0: Mark managed to stay relatively healthy into university life, but that's when things took a turn.
3: I was walking that hill at University of New Brunswick, which I've been there, you know, very well. And I would just get short of breath more easily. You know, I was starting to get fatigued and tired more often than normal. And finally, at the end of the semester, I came home. And my mom saw me for the first time in a couple of months and said, oh my gosh, like, you look horrible. We need to get you to the doctor now.
5: When I saw him, my heart just sunk right to

0: to the bottom of my feet. And he'd lost a tremendous amount of weight. He looked like a child who was starving, and his cardiorespiratory status was compromised. So being the good family doctor that I thought myself to be at the time, I called Halifax and told them what was going on. And they responded back, well, they feared that perhaps he had gone beyond where a transplant was possible. So I said, oh boy, I opened up Pandora's box there. So I admitted him to hospital and put him on bed rest. And I think he stayed in our hospital for a couple of weeks and managed to gain some weight so that once we shipped him to Halifax, he was on the road for a transplant. But not just a heart transplant, but both heart and lung transplant.
1: But Mark's path towards that triple transplant was anything but easy.
2: Ultimately, they transferred me to Halifax. One day, Dr. Howell, the cardiologist, comes into the room and says, you need a heart and a lung transplant yesterday, no more. And you're probably too sick at this point to get one.
1: When Mark asked the cardiologist about other options, he got a blunt answer.
2: He said, I don't have an exact number for you, but if you're asking me to guess, I'd say you have 12 to 18 months, maybe, to live. And at this point, I'm 23 years old. And he's saying, we can try, but to be truthful with you, we're so sick and unstable right now that I don't even know if they'll put you on the list. So he said, statistically, the odds of us finding a donor for you in time, based on how sick you are, how much time you have, is virtually zero. So you might want to think about whatever time you have left spending in delay. And I took 2 minutes to think about that and said, nope, I'm not, going home to wait to die, essentially. So let's do what we need to do.
3: Is part of a new Atlantic Voice documentary produced by Maeve McFadden in Moncton. You can hear all of Mark Black's organ transplant journey by searching CBC Atlantic Voice. And another remarkable thing about Mark, he is the first person in history to run a marathon with someone else's heart and lungs. Just amazing.

0: The beautiful game isn't just for kids. The FIFA World Cup is inspiring older adults to take up the sport of soccer. The Toronto Walking Soccer Club is a great example. The mostly senior members play a lower impact version of the game without the jogging or the running or the physical contact. CBC producer Samantha Liu has more.
1: My name is Karen Hand. I'm the chairman of Toronto Walking Soccer Club. So we have 24 people here today playing walking soccer, which is a variation of the regular game. Everyone's walking, not running, and we've got all ages here having fun and enjoying each other's company, keeping fit and healthy, and enjoying ourselves. Walking soccer started in the UK, and it's steadily grown from there to become a very large sport in the UK, and it's crossed over to the continental Europe. There's a lot of people playing there, and all around the world, Australia, Africa, and now Canada.
2: Walking.
1: I got into the sport when I visited Spain to see my father, who lives there. And I saw an advertisement for this wacky sport called walking football, as they say over there. I gave it a go, and I absolutely loved it. It didn't feel like a compromise on the regular game for me. And with bad knees, bad injuries, gave me the opportunity to get back into the game and feel great after each game, not with no injuries and feeling fit and healthy. In theory, walking soccer is for everyone. There's no reason why anybody can't just walk and play soccer. But it's mostly for older ages. I think that it certainly appeals to people who already have injuries, perhaps, or maybe some health issues, or maybe someone who hasn't played before and like to get into the game in a more gentle way.
3: My name is Tina Jones.
4: And how long have you been playing walking soccer for?
3: I just started in April. I love it. A little while ago, I said to myself, what in my past and my youth sort of has sparked joy for me? And I thought to myself, soccer was one of those things when I was a kid. And I thought, is there a way to have that in my life now? And then I sort of did some research and found this. And I showed up on the first day, and everyone was so warm and welcoming. And it's just incredible sort of exercise and a high. And it's a yes, and it sparks joy. So it's definitely meant to be recreational as opposed to competitive, but you can feel that sort of like competitive spirit come, right? It just sort of kicks in when you're on the field. So it's great timing that I sort of joined now, and there's a World Cup and there's a momentum to it, sort of synergistic, all of that, right? So, but yeah, I think it'll be a really exciting time to be in the city.
2: Walking, super kick, goalie change.
5: My name is Leslie Kelman.
4: How old are you?
5: 83.
4: You don't look 83 at all.
5: Thank you very much. I've tried to disguise that fact, but I don't succeed.
4: And how did you get into walking soccer?
5: Again, when you get into your 70s, you start being concerned about doing something with lower risk. And walking football is perfect for a low risk. I feel very able to contribute to whoever I'm playing with. Without risk of an injury or anything like that, so it's really good.
4: And how long have you been playing?
5: Well, my mother once told me that when I was born, I came out and there was a ball at the end of my foot. So I've been playing for 83 years.
4: What is it about this community that you like so much?
5: People ask me, what have you learned? And one of the things I feel we've learned is tolerance. It doesn't matter, players of all skill, all level, male, females, no one makes a mistake intentionally. Mistakes happen. You just got to learn to keep your mouth closed and keep playing and enjoy and praise people when they do something good. And that culture is through this entire club. When Karen started this club about 3 years ago, we were lucky if we get 10 or 15 people. Now you come here on a Saturday morning, there's 5 games, 60 people. It's just amazing.
4: I couldn't help but notice your accent. Where are you from?
5: Originally from Glasgow.
4: You have a challenged allegiances with the Canada or Scotland?
5: Well, in the first stage, they're not in the same group, so I'll be cheering for Canada and cheering for Scotland.
4: But if they end up playing against each other?
5: I'll probably put my sunglasses on.
6: Hi, my name is Aidan Butterworth, and we've all played together probably for a long time in all various forms of football, see football, not soccer. And when your friends sort of gravitate somewhere else, and probably as you get a bit older and you can't run like you used to be able to, this is just a fantastic alternative on so many levels in terms of, main thing for me is the people, it's inclusion, it's having a lot of fun, and it's getting a really good workout, actually, while we're doing so. So that's essentially it. And I got my wife down to play as well, and she's really enjoying it. And she was rather brutal at Les, who was in goal there 5 minutes ago. I don't know if you noticed it.
4: I know you used to play in the Premier League.
6: Well, we didn't have the Premier League in those days. I'm that old, I'm afraid. But, yeah, I played for Leeds United in the 80s, and it was a great thrill. I'm from Leeds, so it had sort of extra, I don't know, pleasure, if you like, but happy days, not so happy days. This is about as happy as I get playing football, seriously. The happiest days of football I played in my life were probably with my mates at school and probably playing county football in England. Next to that, it's playing with people like Les, known Les for a long time. And it's just brilliant. You know, we can share the pitch and we can smile, and that's what it's all about.
4: Part of the reason why I'm here is because the World Cup is coming to Toronto, and do you have any excitement for what's to come?
6: Yeah, I mean, obviously I'm English. I mean, Toronto's one of those great cosmopolitan cities, isn't it? So we've got representation from everywhere in the world coming together to support the greatest tournament on earth. And so it will be great. Of course, I'm English. How will England do? No comment. No, general feeling is that we might get to the quarterfinals. You just hope that it will be remembered for positivity and football, good football, rather than defending a boring 1-0 lead and all men behind the ball. You want the kids to be inspired. It's the World Cup. It's great. I remember many of them. This is the 23rd World Cup that there's ever been, so it's a time of celebration.
7: Hi there, my name is Naja Harper, one of my lovely platelet donor, Mr. Aidan Butterworth. He donates platelets. And he told me about walk-in soccer, and I was like, walk-in soccer? Never heard of it. I started to come out, and I've been enjoying myself because it's really good because I've had two knee surgeries, so the regular soccer might be a bit too hard, you know, pounding. I'm almost 50, and the warranty for the knees are almost gone. So walk-in soccer is perfect for me and for a lot of older people.
4: And what is it about this game or the community that you like?
7: Oh my gosh, I love it. I love seeing older people getting out and being active, and just the positivity of everyone. This is like one of the highlights for my week.
4: Part of the reason why I'm speaking to everyone here is because the World Cup will be coming to the city. And so how do you think that brings renewed interest into the sport of soccer?
7: It's absolutely amazing, and we're gonna see the love for soccer all over Toronto with FIFA and even our walk-in soccer here. I hope more people will be aware of this and get out and do things. It's good for our socialization as we get older, good for connection, good for moving. It's just good for life all over. Team Canada, let's go, baby.
8: What a great idea. Those were some of the voices from the Toronto Walking Soccer Club, speaking to producer Samantha Liu. And that's our show for this week. We visited Calgary, Ottawa, Dieppe, New Brunswick, Lloydminster, Alberta, and we heard from Edmonton volunteers pulling invasive weeds and Toronto seniors playing walking soccer. 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Today's show and all of our previous episodes are posted there. The Story From Here is produced by Anne Penman. I'm Gloria Makarenko in Vancouver. Now, the news that CBC will no longer broadcast Hockey Night in Canada still has fans, millions of them, reeling. A 74-year tradition is over. Sportsnet is going to broadcast Hockey Night in Canada moving forward. What would Stompin' Tom think?

0: in the playoffs, too. Take me where the hockey players face off down the rink, and the Stanley Cup is all filled up.
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3: Calgary's Jenny Gibbons had a big role in the Artemis II mission. She was the backup astronaut for Jeremy Hansen and was the link between Earth and the astronauts in space. She'll serve as lead Capcom in Artemis III, and she'll join us.
4: From CBC News, The World This Hour, I'm Stephanie Skanderas. The alleged

0: gunman behind a deadly shooting in Montreal was a 25-year-old man from Lethbridge, Alberta. Three people, including the suspect, were killed yesterday. The University of Lethbridge has confirmed the suspect was its student. The school says it's cooperating with authorities but provided no other details. Sarah Levitt has more.
1: Of course, it will take some time to recover.
2: Montreal's Mayor Soraya Martinez-Ferrada says the whole city is shaken by the shooting Monday. A police officer was killed as well as a civilian in an exchange of gunfire with a suspect now identified as 25-year-old Seth Scott Hatfield from Alberta, who was also killed. 34-year-old Mohamed Lamin Benradouin was one of the first officers to respond to the call. Officials say he grew up in Côte des Neiges and served the borough with pride. 68-year-old Michelle Mizrahi was also killed, a cherished member of Montreal's Jewish community.
1: I want to reassure Montrealers that Montreal is safe and that we need to rely on each other.
2: The provincial watchdog is now heading the investigation in partnership with provincial police. The suspect left behind a manifesto rife with hatred of women. He also espoused anti-capitalist thoughts and called for a violent revolution. Sarah Levitt, CBC News, Montreal.
0: A group of Ontario First Nations is buying into what Canada hopes will be the future of nuclear power. It's a stake in the Darlington New Nuclear Project, one of the world's first commercial small modular reactors. Colin Butler reports.
3: It's our collective $700 million investment in Ontario Power Generation's Darlington New Nuclear Project.
4: Chief Ted Williams of the Chippewas of Rama First Nation says it's a major shift in how large projects are developed. For generations, Indigenous communities were consulted on projects built around them. Now they're investing in nuclear and for the first time are part owners. What they're betting on is small modular reactors, a new way to build nuclear, and hopefully a way to create future wealth. The loan is backed by Ottawa and Ontario. François-Philippe Champagne is Canada's finance minister.
5: Certainly today, I think, is a good blueprint of partnership. This is the kind of model you want to put forward.
4: It's a different role for Indigenous communities, not opponents, not observers, but partners. A long-term bet on a new technology and the communities investing in it. Colin Butler, CBC News, London, Ontario.
0: The U.S. Senate has approved a resolution to halt U.S. military action against Iran. The text passed the House of Representatives earlier this month. The War Powers resolution is largely symbolic, but it does reflect the growing frustration of lawmakers with Donald Trump's handling of the conflict. France has recorded its hottest day ever. A deadly heat wave is pushing temperatures to above 40 degrees Celsius across the country. More than 40 people have drowned while trying to cool off in rivers.
6: No, on peut pas se baigner ici. On peut pas nager. Les courants, ils sont trop violents.
0: Local residents on the banks of the Rhône River say the currents are far too strong to swim. A French pro soccer player drowned in that waterway yesterday near Lyon. Only a small number of homes in France have air conditioning, making the weather especially challenging. The heat wave is holding a tight grip all across Europe, including Spain and the UK. Mike Babcock is the new head coach of the Edmonton Oilers. Babcock has had huge success behind the bench, but his controversial coaching style has been heavily criticized. He resigned from the Columbus Blue Jackets in 2023 after allegations he was invading the privacy of his players. Stan Bowman is the general manager of the Oilers.
7: There's a trust level that is important here, that I need to trust Mike that he's going to operate that way, and he needs to trust me that we're going to do the same thing with everyone that we interact with.
0: The NHL held an investigation into Babcock's time in Columbus and cleared him to return last week. He led the Red Wings to a Stanley Cup in 2008. And that is the World This Hour. For CBC News, I'm Stephanie Skanderas.
8: I'm Chris Delatorre. Graduation season means many people are looking now to land a job, but doing so is increasingly a game of winning over algorithms and not just humans. Our Tech Watcher explains here on the home stretch on CBC Radio 1 in Calgary. Man, oh man, what a beautiful sunny day. The perfect kind of day to hang out in a park, and that's exactly what Dave Waddell is doing right now. Hey there, Dave.
9: Hey, Chris.

0: Chris. Yeah, I feel a little guilty leaving you all on your lonesome there in the studio today, but couldn't resist. It's beautiful outside. What a day to get out and hang out in Central Memorial Park in the Beltline. And I'm here for an event as well. Beginning at 4 p.m., the Public Library and WordFest are hosting Reading in the Wild. That's their big celebration of getting outside, grabbing a book, hanging out with your fellow readers, and just diving into a book. Yeah. It's going to be a great afternoon here, so we'll have more on that as the afternoon rolls along. But we should do the business I'm here to do, which is talk about the weather and the traffic. I mean, the weather's great. 19 degrees at the airport right now under calm, mostly cloudy skies. Winds are calm. Winds are calm at the airport. Winds are a little breezy down here in the Beltline. And we are going to have a couple of great days of weather in the next 48 hours. Tomorrow, sunshine to begin the day, a mix of sun and cloud in the afternoon, and a high of 23 degrees. Thursday, sunshine and a high of 26 in the forecast. Soak that up because it will be a wet weekend. Friday, increasing cloudiness and a high of 22 degrees. Saturday, rain and 17. Sunday, periods of rain and 15 degrees. So if you're in the downtown core, if you're around the Beltline, mosey on over to Central Memorial Park here. It's starting to fill up. WordFest volunteers are getting everything ready for the 4 p.m. kickoff of the Reading in the Wild event. And Chris, I'll have more on the event from the event as the afternoon rolls along.
1: All right, sounds good. Thanks for that, Dave. Kenny Mason joins us now with the headlines. Hi, Kenny.
2: Hi, Chris. Some Calgary Wild FC players joined students and staff at Sundance School this morning to help kick off their annual activity day and to officially unveil the club's new third kit. Event organizers say activity day comes for students to hit their summer break and reinforces the importance of staying active and chasing dreams. Sharing that excitement with the children is Wild FC forward Maya Jones, who's a former Sundance School student.
3: I think it's really important for us to be doing this because our whole mantra as a club is to be inspiring the next generation. So being able to come do this in front of these children today is really important for us.
2: The team says the jersey unveiling also marks National Bank officially joining the club as its founding front of kit partner. One of the hardest items to find in Calgary sports stores is a Canadian men's national soccer team jersey. The team's success at the World Cup is shops struggling to keep up with demand for Team Canada apparel. This year's jersey was largely designed by Calgary's Holly Gallagher, Nike's lead designer for Canada's 2026 World Cup kit. She says she had more creative flexibility with the black visitor's jersey.
4: After speaking to the players, they wanted a black kit. All of them said it. They felt really confident in that. Nike's all about storytelling, so we need like a narrative to back it up. And knowing that this new generation of players, like, they're pretty cutthroat, and one of them said, we want to feel like killers on the pitch. I was like, wow, okay, yeah, sure, we can do that. So we have these like black, these red details coming through. Very dangerous colorway.
2: Gallagher says there is also an image of a loony on the inside, so players will see the good luck charm when they put on the jersey. That is your update from the CBC Calgary Newsroom. Chris.
1: Thanks for that, Kenny. It's now 8 minutes past 3 o'clock. So graduation season is here, and most people fresh out of school are probably looking for work. But the skill set needed to land a job now includes knowing how to prepare for artificial intelligence bots as well as human bosses. Our technology columnist, Takara Small, joins us with her take on this. Hi there, Takara.
5: Hi.
1: So how widely are employers using AI when it comes to screening candidates, and how quickly is this kind of tech growing?
5: It's becoming increasingly popular. A 2025 study found that just over a quarter of hiring managers in Canada are using it to recruit or hire. And there's a similar number of Canadian job seekers who are using AI, usually to mass apply for jobs, for skill assessments. This is usually the tech space, and sometimes even live interviews. So both sides of the equation are seeing this.
1: I'm assuming it's legal, considering how widespread it is, but what does Canadian law say about how employers can use AI?
5: It's a good question because the answer is somewhat complicated. So if we're looking across the country, there really isn't any specific regulation around this. Some provinces do have their own laws in place. That includes Ontario, you know, starting this year. If you have 25 or more employees, you have to share in job postings if you're using AI to screen, assess, or hire people. In Quebec, they have something called Law 25, which is really focused on, you know, anything that's using automated decision making, which can apply to hiring. But I will say that the gap we're seeing across the country is a space where I think the federal government

0: should lead. And it's honestly probably expected as we start to heavily invest in AI and we have, you know, this AI strategy that was released recently. If we're going to rely on and adapt, there should be some oversight of how it's used.
1: So tell us a bit more about how AI is being used to both hire and interview people.
0: It looks, you know, a little different depending on the company, but some popular tools we're seeing are chatbots where you know, instead of talking to a human being, you have questions that you're expected to answer in a certain amount of time. We're seeing video interviews with AI synthetic people. So essentially in an interview, you're looking and talking to an AI version of a human being who is able to assess your body movement, eye movements, your, you know, appearance, how enthusiastic your responses are, all of that taking into account to determine whether or not you move on.
1: So why are employers doing this? I mean, what's in it for them?
0: Yeah. I think for a lot of big companies, this is, you know, falls under a cost saving measure. Instead of having a human HR professional interview someone in the early stages, you can, you know, quote unquote, weed out some perspectives using AI tools. I will say that because there's a real lack of regulatory guidance, I think that we're going to likely see some legislation around it. And I think that would be beneficial for employers. If we look at the US, there are job seekers who are suing companies, AI hiring platforms over algorithmic bias or discrimination. So I think getting ahead of this as an employer will likely be to your benefit.
1: So what are our grads and other workers using as far as responding to more of these AI tools on the market?
0: Because there's just a lack of transparency about how these AI tools even work and what they're looking for, it's kind of created this underground industry where you have companies or consultants claiming that they can, you know, beat the algorithms, they can, you know, somehow manage to influence the bots that make decisions. It's really hard to verify these claims because it's not exactly they provide the raw data, but there is some just concrete advice that's great for grads and other workers. They include, you know, keywords. If there's a job description and there's keywords, make sure that's replicated on your resume. AI resume screeners will reject candidates sometimes just for that alone. You have AI systems that are looking at job platforms and like LinkedIn, you know, are you engaging with the brand? Are you overly critical? And then of course there are tools that allow you to upload your resume and then it will look at it from an AI resume screener's perspective and tell you what you need to change.
1: So if you are looking for a job and you don't use these AI tools, I mean, do you have any sort of shot at actually landing that job?
0: And this is why it's so, so challenging, specifically for new grads, because it's unknowable. Like these are tools and suggestions that can help the individual if there is an AI system at play. But it's hard to know if that is even the case unless, again, you live in Ontario or you're in Quebec. I think it doesn't hurt to employ some of these tactics just on the, you know, chance that there is an AI system. But I think the idea of a good cover letter and a good handshake and showing up in person as enough is just no longer the case.
1: Yeah. So looking at this, I guess, more broadly, how is this shift impacting hiring as a whole?
0: It's having a huge impact on the global job workforce. So there's a study from Stanford that came out and it, you know, it called what we're seeing algorithmic monoculture. So essentially they're saying that there's just a small number of companies that create AI hiring systems, which makes sense. It's like a new emerging space. So there's like maybe 3, 4, 5 companies that will help a company hire job seekers and employ them. But the thing is, because there's so few of these companies, if a candidate is rejected by one employer's algorithm, it's likely that that algorithm is being used by another company and another company, another company. So you could be rejected just continuously without being told. And what I worry about is that this could lead to like global job lockout opportunities. Because if big companies are using the same algorithmic system in their offices around the globe, you could have a hard time finding a job, not just in your town, your province, your country, but everywhere. And this is why I think

0: this is where the federal government can lead and at least provide some guidance for employers on how to hire.
1: Yeah, a story worth following for sure. We'll leave it there, Takara. Thanks for this.
0: My pleasure.
1: Takara Small, technology columnist for The Homestretch. It's 15 minutes past 3 o'clock. And let's head back out now to beautiful Memorial Park in downtown Calgary. Dave Waddell joins us again. Hey there, Dave.
2: Hello, Chris. Yeah, I can't stress enough how nice it is out here right now. The sun is shining here at Central Memorial Park. Everything smells good, like the peonies are in full bloom. People are hanging out, and people are arriving and getting ready for the Calgary Public Library WordFest Reading in the Wild event. We'll talk a little more about that in a quick moment, but I do have to update the weather. It's 19 degrees with calm winds at the airport. I can tell you just by the feel of the sun on my unsunscreened skin, and I will deal with that very shortly. It's hot down here. It is quite warm, and the winds are calm down here as well. Tomorrow, sunshine to start the day, mix of sun and cloud in the afternoon, a high of 23. Thursday, sunny and a high of 26. Friday, a little cloudier and a high of 22. And then on the weekend, some rain in the forecast, 17 on Saturday, rain and 15 on Sunday. Traffic's looking good. No stalls or collisions to report on Calgary streets. If you have any updates on that front, text is the best way to get in touch with me today. That's 825-982-9880. So as I mentioned, I am here at Central Memorial Park, Chris. I'm sitting on a park bench. The sun is beating down, and I've got a friend here, Shelley Youngblood, the creative ringleader behind Everything WordFest, helping to set up this event. Hey, Shelley.
3: Hi. Hi there. And hello, Calgary.
2: This event, you were telling me about some of the numbers you had last year and some of the people you're expecting this year. I mean, what is this event, and how many people are we going to see down here at Central Memorial Park in the next few hours?
3: Well, if you ask the Parks Department, depending upon the permit we got, there are exactly 500 people here. However, if you were to look in my inbox at the registrations of people who've signed up, just put a 2,000 in front of that 500. Now, that shouldn't scare people away. It's a big, beautiful park. There's lots of space. There's lots of blankets. There's plenty of village ice cream, free village ice cream, stickers. All in all, it's just a chance for Calgarians to come, grab a book. One of the things I've been saying to myself is, all of a sudden, reading is the most punk thing you can do. It's a way of unplugging from your phone. It's a way of going deep, but also it's a way of just being a fully realized human. And wouldn't it be wonderful if all of us of all ages and backgrounds and reading passions came together to read in the wild?
2: And that's what this is. The only thing you have to do is grab a book, hang out in the park, and read with your fellow Calgarians.
3: Absolutely. And because our partner, our founding partner, the Calgary Public Library, is here, you can also, if you didn't bring a book, you can go and get a book. And I think people know that Calgary is one of the few cities in the world where your library card is free. So every Calgarian should have a library card. And again, one of the reasons why we wanted to do this is Memorial Park Library, which is the oldest library in Alberta. It's a National Historic Site. It's that gorgeous sandstone building that you see on 12th Avenue. That's a library. It's also the home to WordFest. We will do 100 shows a year on the second floor. So it was a way of taking all the excitement, the knowledge, and the curiosity that's in that sandstone building and having it spill out into this park.
2: You've done so much with WordFest, you and this army of amazing volunteers here, and it's not just a two-week festival or anything like that. This is a year-round event. It's a year-round focus for WordFest, the organization. What does it tell you about Calgary and Calgary readers that they've embraced this in the way that they have?
3: Calgary's always been a very ambitious city. We're big thinkers, and so we don't just do things in half measures. One of the keys about WordFest is isn't about any one kind of book. I don't care what you want to read. I actually, at the end of the day, if you don't even read the book, that's okay too. We call the book the T-shirt at the end of the concert. If you come and you hear really smart people talking about things that turn them on, ideally you get turned on. That's, and what's also amazing about WordFest is we have turned our

0: our audience demographic around. The largest number of people that come to WordFest right now are between 20 and 35. But we also have people who are 50, 60, 70, 80. And it's really great to see the generations learning, being open-minded, using their words together.
1: We're going to see every generation here, Shelley. We're going to see kids, babies, dogs, seniors, everybody beginning at 4 p.m. Come down here to Central Memorial Park and hang out with us. We've got swag. You've got swag. And it should be a fantastic afternoon here in the sun. Thanks, Shelley.
0: Thanks. Come get the doggy bandanas fast. They're going quick.
1: There you go. Doggy bandanas, the hottest commodity here so far, Chris.
2: Oh, man. So many reasons to head out to Reading in the Wild. Thanks for that, Dave. Coming up at 21 minutes past 3 on the home stretch, Kim Johnston joins us with our first look at sports this afternoon. Hello there.
3: Hi, Chris. Busy day in the sports world today. We started off the day with some news out of the Oilers. They have officially hired Mike Babcock as their head coach. This comes 5 days after an NHL investigation cleared Babcock of any wrongdoing during his controversial and very short tenure with Columbus back in 2023. The 63-year-old Babcock replaces Chris Knobloch, who guided Edmonton to back-to-back Stanley Cup finals in 2024 and 25 before being fired in the wake of a first-round loss to Anaheim this year. Babcock has not coached a game in the NHL since Toronto fired him in 2019. He's had some success before that, but it's been a while since he's actually been behind the bench. The Calgary Flames, they made a big trade today to shore up their blue line. They announced that they have acquired Shimon Nemets from the New Jersey Devils, along with winger Maxim Siplikov in exchange for the Rangers' 2026 second-round pick, the Golden Knights' 2027 first-round pick, and the Avalanche's 2028 first-round pick, along with defense prospect Etienne Morin. Nemets is a restricted free agent. He was the second overall pick in the 2022 draft. He's played 155 NHL games, all of them with the Devils, registering 16 goals and 33 assists. He also competed for Slovakia in each of the past two Olympics. He joins the Flames' young blue line, who needs some rejuvenation after they lost the likes of Rasmus Anderson and Noah Hanifin. So, big trade there for the Flames. And also, just recently, the Ottawa Senators announced that one day after they traded away Captain Brady Tkachuk, they have acquired William Eklund from the San Jose Sharks. In exchange, the Sharks get a 9th overall pick in the 2026 draft, which Ottawa obtained in the Tkachuk trade. And the NHL is exploring an expansion to Texas, with Houston and Austin among the markets under consideration. The league's board of governors discussed the possibility today. There is no guarantee, though, that a 33rd franchise will be awarded. They last expanded in 2021 to Seattle. It's expected the expansion fee would exceed $1 billion.
2: Oh, wow.
3: U.S.
2: Wow.
3: Maybe we could pool our money.
2: Yeah, there we go. Just get a couple more people into the pool and we got it.
3: Maybe we could find one for another place.
2: Yeah, let's work on that.
3: Yeah.
2: Okay, thank you, Kim.
3: You're welcome.
2: Kim Johnston with sports. 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It's 3:23. So today's conversation on Alberta at Noon centered around noise. During the stampede, a new city noise bylaw will require a reduction in noise levels from venues like the Cowboys Music Tent on weeknights. And that decision prompted pushback from both the premier and federal conservative leader Pierre Poilievre. Host Ted Henley asked listeners what they thought about the noise bylaw during stampede.
4: My very first apartment downtown was next to a fire hall, and so I can sleep through it. So it's not so much for me. Like, I can sleep through it when it's 2 a.m. base, but that's not the case for everybody. And I also have the luxury of not having to wake up at 5 a.m. But how about all of the parents who live downtown, or all of our folks who are going to be waking up at 6 a.m. to work our hospitals or to work our hospitality that we are claiming to support by staying open till 2 a.m?
5: People got to expect it. I don't think that the noise changes are actually going to do a lot. People are just out having fun. They're drinking. There's parties. It's downtown. It's the Stampede. What do you expect? I don't want to be a Debbie Downer and say people got to turn down the music. It's once a year, and I think people just got to accept it. And if they don't like the noise, they should actually leave the city for the week and maybe Airbnb their properties, because there's a lot of people, a lot of tourists, a lot of drinking, a lot of partying, and I don't want to, I don't want to interrupt everyone's fun.

0: I've attended Cowboys events. I find them quite rowdy and aggressive. If you've been to one, you know the gates open early, and you have to wait hours for the show to start. Concertgoers are in the sun for hours. There's no in and out, which means Cowboys, they have a captive audience and no place for folks to get out of the sun. So people drink. And the delays in show times just makes people agitated. I have yet to go to one of their shows and not witness people pushing and shoving and aggressive behaviors while they're there. I think, you know, I've attended Folk Fest as well. And I feel like, you know, shows ending at midnight are absolutely reasonable. If you have a Cowboys event that opens at 4, that's like 8 hours of drinking and partying, which I think is plenty during the week. And I'd be really curious to hear whether or not Pierre Poilievre or Daniel Smith have ever attended one of these events during the week recently. And, you know, the aftermath, I live on the Beltline. We knew what we signed up for when we moved here, but the aggressive and the lack of respect for a lot of the tourism and the tourists that, you know, that frequent these events is really disheartening and disappointing. And I hope that lends another voice to the conversation happening today, but that's certainly been my experience.
1: Just part of today's conversation on CBC Radio's Alberta at Noon. You can hear the full show on the CBC Listen app or wherever you get your podcasts. Logan Richard has released a deluxe edition of his album Character Traits. It's got some bonus tracks, including his cover of the Bill Withers song, Kissing My Love.

0: Logan Richard, covering the great Bill Withers there and Kissing My Love. He opens for Crash Test Dummies at Bose Bar and Stage in Red Deer on November 5th. Dave, how are we doing out there?
1: Well, we're doing great because I'm at Central Memorial Park in the Beltline where the sun is beating down. It's beautiful. We got readers on their way to the park for the Reading in the Wild event. We do have one collision to let you know about on the roads. It's at the intersection of 5th Avenue and 8th Street Southwest, blocking multiple lanes of traffic. So avoid that area if you can. That's 5th Avenue and 8th Street Southwest in the core. I mentioned that beautiful weather. It's 19 at the airport with calm winds. It feels a little warmer here at Central Memorial. It's a beautiful afternoon. We're going to drop down to a low of 13 degrees tonight and with a high of 22 degrees tomorrow. Chris, head on down. The shady spots are disappearing quickly here for the Reading in the Wild event, so grab a book, head on down to Central Memorial, and come join us. There's lots of folks coming and lots of swag in my swag bag to distribute to folks who can find me on my comfortable, warm park bench here at Central Memorial. Chris?
0: Oh, that's fun. Thanks for that, Dave. Coming up in the next half hour on the program, Calgary's Jenny Gibbons.

0: Collins had a big role in the Artemis II mission. If you'll remember, she was the backup astronaut for Jeremy Hansen and was also the link between Earth and those astronauts up in space. She'll serve as lead Capcom in Artemis III, and she'll join us. It's 3:30, and here's the CBC Calgary News with Kenny Mason.
1: It's CBC News. The suspected shooter in a double murder in Montreal on Monday has been identified as a man from Lethbridge. A police officer and a civilian were killed. Quebec's coroner has identified the gunman as 25-year-old Seth Scott Hatfield. Hatfield was also killed in the wake of Monday's shootings. Lethbridge police say today they are assisting Quebec police but would not comment further. Constable Mohamed Lamine Benraydon and Michelle Mirazi were both killed in daylight shooting in a Montreal neighborhood. The city's controversial noise bylaw will proceed as planned with one minor tweak following a debate at council this morning. City Councilor Kim Tyers sought to soften the bylaw following a lot of criticism from politicians and the owner of the Cowboys tent who worried it would ruin the enjoyment of Stampede. Her amendments were voted down. Mayor Jeremy Farkas says he believes these rules will strike a good balance of easing residents' concerns and allowing the entertainment to proceed.
2: Very happy to support our bylaw chief on this. We've made some adjustments based on what we heard from local operators to be able to ease the logistics. It's a reasonable compromise, and we're going to continue to engage with not just law enforcement partners, but also the festival operators themselves.
1: Weekday concerts must end by midnight, but they now have a cooling off period of 1 hour. The noise level must also drop by 5 decibels. Weekend concerts will still be allowed to run until 1:30 in the morning with a 30-minute cooling off period. And the Calgary Stampede's just over a week away, and one big focus on preparations is keeping 1.5 million people safe. This year, there are changes both inside and outside of the Stampede grounds. CBC's Dan McGarvey reports.
3: Have fun. Do it responsibly. Don't drink and drive.
4: Inspector J.F. Derry with the Calgary Police Service says the message is simple. He says they'll be set up in a special district office and operations centre on Stampede Park, with a new district office added this year for everything happening outside.
3: The second district will focus on the major festivals and music tents that draw large crowds and serve alcohol.
4: Stampede safety covers everything from unexpected weather and crime to traffic safety and crowd control. Director of Public Safety and Environment with the Stampede, Kerry Blizzard, says they've made changes this year to avoid a repeat of last year's Coca-Cola stage show, where overcrowding at rapper Don Toliver's performance was a big issue.
5: So this includes rebalancing our music lineup across venues and stages. So it'll be a very different feel this year.
4: The Stampede runs from July 2nd to 12th. Dan McGarvey, CBC News, Calgary.
1: The Calgary Board of Education is struggling to keep its aging schools up to date. 60% of CBE schools are past their planned service life, and that number is growing. CBC's Karina Zapata reports.
6: School buildings typically have a 50-year service life. That can be extended through major modernizations or replacements. But 124 of CBE schools are older than that and haven't had a major upgrade. That number is expected to climb by 26 more schools over the next decade. That's according to a report presented to the Board of Trustees today. Laura Hack is the CBE's board chair.
7: We have competing concerns, building new schools in new and developing communities, and we have aging infrastructure.
6: The CBE says it faces a roughly $8 million maintenance gap as the province changes its funding models. Facility Superintendent Danny Breton says CBE plans maintenance as best as it can.
8: But every once in a while, we're going to get it wrong, and there's going to be a system that we know is beyond its life cycle that will fail.
6: Breton says that could mean more frequent disruptions for students and higher costs for the school board. The province says its funding changes give school boards more flexibility to address their maintenance needs. Karina Zapata, CBC News, Calgary.
1: Today, the Alberta government announced that it's forming a minister's council to help municipalities finance infrastructure projects. Alberta's Minister of Municipal Affairs says Alberta is putting $50,000 towards researching new ways to fund projects like wastewater repairs or improving transit. Scott Fash is the CEO of Build Alberta Association. He says the main barrier to build is upfront costs.
9: When a developer finances the upfront infrastructure under the current system, they have to borrow at high commercial lending rates. When compared to government lending rates, that interest rate alone results in infrastructure that costs 50% more than it would otherwise. Ultimately, those costs, those high interest costs, gets tacked on directly to the price of a home.
1: The Minister's Council is expected to come up with some solutions by year's end. Some Calgary Wild FC players.

0: Soccer club.
1: It's cool because I get to again meet them and spend the day.
2: I was really excited to like talk to players.
0: Sharing that excitement is Wild FC forward Maya Jones, who's a former Sundance School student.
3: It honestly made me a bit emotional just to be able to come back here. I think it's a full circle moment for me to be back in Calgary, but to actually come back to where it all started is really special.
0: Sundance School principal Melanie Tyndall welcomes the opportunity for the students to spend some time with the players.
4: And I think it's just really exciting to be able to see the team come and Maya to come to promote, to say, you know, this could be in your future too.
0: The team also used the occasion to unveil a third jersey with sponsorship from National Bank. Dave Gilson, CBC News, Calgary.
5: And that is your update from the CBC Calgary newsroom. Chris.
6: Thanks for that, Kenny. Kenny Mason with the news. Dave Waddell is down at beautiful Central Memorial Park in downtown Calgary. He'll soon be taking in the Reading in the Wild event. And he joins us with another look at the weather and the roads. Hey there, Dave. I'm hearing some nice relaxing music behind you.
7: Yeah, that is one half of the Calgary string duo Solatito doing a bit of a sound check here. What this event is, it's called Reading in the Park, and they're expecting hundreds, maybe even thousands of people to come down to Central Memorial Park beginning at 4 until 7 p.m. this afternoon. And the idea is so simple. You bring a book, you sit and read in the park with your fellow Calgarians. It's going to be a awesome afternoon. The weather is going to cooperate in the best way. It's 19 degrees at the airport right now under calm skies. It feels warmer than that in Central Memorial Park. I can tell you that right now. If you see the guy in the blue CBC shirt frantically putting on sunscreen, that's me. Come say hi. I've got CBC swag here, but I'm not the only person bearing swag at this event. There's free ice cream for the first people who show up. There's lots of great WordFest swag. So yeah, it'll be a fantastic afternoon. 19 degrees today. Tomorrow, sunshine and a high of 23. We have one issue on the roads to tell you about. It's in the downtown core. It's at the intersection of 5th Avenue and 8th Street Southwest. All directions are affected, so avoid that area if you can. And I am checking the text line today, Chris. So 825-982-9880 if you see something on the roads and need to let me know about it.
6: All right, sounds good. Thanks for that, Dave. I'm Chris Delatorre, and this is The Home Stretch here on CBC Radio 1 and the CBC Listen app on your Tuesday afternoon. The time is now 3:38. Calgary's Jenny Gibbons played a major role in the Artemis II mission, which you'll remember back in April. It captivated people from all over the world. The mission took 4 astronauts around the moon and back, sending them farther from Earth than any humans had gone before. Jenny was also the backup astronaut for the Canadian astronaut Jeremy Hansen and was the voice link from Earth to the crew in space during that mission. And now she's been announced as the lead capsule communicator, or CAPCOM, for the upcoming Artemis 3 mission. And Jenny joins us on the line. Hello there.
8: Hi, thanks for having me here.
6: Thanks for joining us again. Good to talk to you. How are you feeling about taking on this role for Artemis 3?
8: Ooh, pretty excited. I mean, Artemis 2 was just such a whirlwind. It was the busiest stretch I think that I have ever worked. And I was just so proud to see Jeremy and the crew having such a successful mission that they were able to share with everyone. So with all that experience in our pockets, we're really looking forward to Artemis 3 and making that a success as well. So it feels great.
6: Yeah. Well, tell us a bit more about your role this time around and how it compares to the work you did for Artemis 2.
8: Absolutely. It is a different role because my main role for Artemis 2 was as a backup crew member. So, of course, I was completing a ton of crew training. I was also integrated in the crew, working toward developing crew procedures and making sure that we are prepared for launch and the actual mission. I had 2 other roles. One was to configure the Integrity Orion capsule prior to launch. So do all the switches and get all the seats ready before crew ingress. And then, of course, I worked CAPCOM for the mission, including the lunar flyby. That was really rewarding and really busy. But throughout all of that, we had a lead CAPCOM. That was Stan Love. He actually was the CAPCOM during ascent of the Artemis 2 rocket and SLS. Mm-hmm. And we haven't made the assignments for specific crew roles yet or CAPCOM roles throughout the mission. But I will be filling his role for Artemis 3. So that means that I will be the primary contact for

0: everything in the flight control team related to the crew and speaking with the crew and communicating their procedures to them. So really just a step up in integration for Artemis III.
1: That's really exciting. So when we were watching the Artemis II footage on television, was that your voice that we were hearing as your role as part of the Capcom crew?
0: Yeah, absolutely. It was my voice. So I was the one who got to talk to them for a lot of the flyby that you probably heard, both me and one of my colleagues, Kelsey Young. She is the lead science officer for that phase of the mission. And yeah, you would have heard me probably chatting to the crew, telling them what to do or confirming what they needed to do, what not to do, and making jokes, hopefully only where appropriate.
1: So tell us a bit more about the mission of Artemis III and what it hopes to accomplish.
0: Absolutely. Artemis III is a cool mission. It is the first time that we will be hopefully rendezvousing and docking with a couple of the lunar landers and the concepts that will be used for the upcoming lunar landing. So potentially both the Blue Lander and the Starship, those are planned for this mission. So I believe Orion will launch on the SLS, and then the mission length is still under development, and we're still figuring out exactly what the mission itself is going to look like. But some of the main priorities are figuring out how we extend, if you watched Artemis II, the proximity operations and rendezvous, the ProxOps demo that happened pretty shortly after we reached a stable orbit, once we separated from the upper stage for Artemis II. The Artemis III mission will be extending those operations so that we're actually rendezvousing and docking with some landers. So it's a really cool mission and absolutely necessary, I would say, before we head to the lunar surface to make sure we know exactly what to do once it's time to dock with a lander.
1: For sure. And tell us a bit more about why NASA's testing two different landing systems, one from SpaceX and one from Blue Origin.
0: Well, it's really just to get ourselves in the best possible configuration and posture for lunar landings. We want to, NASA and the Canadian Space Agency, all of these government space agencies really want to support industry and help commercialization develop solutions for space. It promotes a very, very healthy kind of lunar, but also just space economy and a lot of jobs and a lot of expertise in our home countries. So we're always trying to support industry and having multiple options going forward for partnership with commercial space is really essential in order to make these timelines happen. Yeah. So definitely trying to support both and look at multiple solutions for ultimately a successful Artemis 4, 5, and beyond.
1: Yeah. So I know you'll be in a different role for Artemis 3, but is there something you can take from your Artemis 2 experience and use as in the next phase of this in Artemis 3?
0: Oh gosh, absolutely. I learned so much during Artemis II. It was a long assignment. The prime crew was assigned about 3 years, and my colleague Andre and I were assigned a bit less, maybe 2 to 2.5 years. And we learned so much from those really experienced astronauts, their leadership, how they develop products and make the correct decisions moving forward. So I'm definitely going to take a lot of those lessons forward, but also just the skills of how you actually interact with a ground control team, how you make decisions under pressure and communicate what's important to the crew. I had experience with that on the ISS before, and I was also the communicator for a few spacewalks, but this is the first time that I had the opportunity to speak with someone out of low Earth orbit. And when they went around the moon, I felt like I had put a lot of those lessons into play, but I also just learned a lot from the experience and like the human connection that that mission brought us and how much it meant to people. So I really feel like I built the foundation I'm going to be relying on a lot from Artemis II.
1: Yeah. I'm glad you brought up the human connection because I think so many of us around the world really felt it. And as we followed the coverage in the media and in social media, I mean, that was pretty clear, I think. And for you to have such a large role in the public facing part of it, I mean, how did that experience affect you or change you?

0: was unexpected for sure. I know that we have just a group of people who are super passionate about space who follow these missions, but I felt like it really extended beyond that. And a lot of that in part was excitement for the mission, like being able to see our moon from a new vantage point and what the crew actually described when they were up there, but also how much the mission let people into their world. And how much Jeremy shared about his first experience in space as a rookie flying, obviously has so much ground experience, so did a wonderful job. And also just the experience that they shared between them and their families, the naming of the craters, Carol Crater and Integrity Crater,
1: yeah.
0: And all of that just being broadcast, really unfiltered for people to see and connect to their own experience. I just felt it was so unifying, but it was really unexpected. We obviously don't know how people will react until we execute these missions, and I just thought it was so nice how people latched onto that and found the crew really endearing. They're all wonderful people, so it's lovely that that came through, and I really enjoyed it, but I did not expect it.
1: After the experience you had and that you saw firsthand in Artemis II, do you get the sense that most human beings have some appreciation or understanding of how important this work is?
0: I hope so. I'm glad you mentioned that because it is something that we always try and communicate that, look, space travel is hard. It takes multiple nations, multiple sectors to come together to make it happen. And it's not necessarily straightforward. The path can be challenging and we learn so much along the way, but we get so much benefit, both if you're thinking in terms of the economy, like dollars invested versus dollars returned and the job market, but also other industries that impact people's lives, like let's say observing the health of our ice sheets, our forests, tracking wildfires, other natural disasters, all of that can be done from space. And that's aside from the communication benefits, agricultural benefits. And then something that we're really touching around and touching on, which is the inspiration and the unifying element that it brings people. It just brings us new vantage points and inspiration and has a really unifying effect. And with science benefits paired with that, I really hope that people understand, support it, and just love it. Like, look forward to missions because Canada has so many good opportunities ahead. But like you say, they require investment. So we always say space isn't the biggest problem that Canadians are facing in their day-to-day, but space really, an investment in space really helps with a lot of the areas where people need help and want to find inspiration. So as much as we can, we try and share that and share it with people when we do these sessions.
1: Well, I know that I'm one of many, many people looking forward to the next phase of this mission. Jenny, all the best with it. I hope we have the chance to speak again, and I appreciate you joining us today. Thank you.
0: Oh, me too. This was a pleasure. Have a great day.
1: You as well. Calgary's Jenny Gibbons. She'll be the lead capsule communicator for the Artemis 3 mission. It's 11 minutes to 4 o'clock now. Dave Waddell is down at Central Memorial Park on this lovely afternoon. Hey there, Dave.
2: It's idyllic here, Chris. It is so lovely. Yeah, you, as you said, lovely. It's the park's in full bloom. Everything's green. The flower beds look great. And tons of people are showing up for the Reading in the Wild event. And this is an event put on by WordFest and the Calgary Public Library, encouraging people to grab a book, get outside, and park your butt in the grass and just read and hang out with your fellow Calgarians. It's already filling up here and the shady spots are at a premium. It's a beautiful afternoon, as I mentioned, 19 degrees at the airport. Winds are calm under partly cloudy skies. Low of 8 degrees tonight. Tomorrow, mainly sunny and a high of 23 degrees. Thursday, mix of sun and cloud and a high of 25. Into the weekend, cloudy and a high of 22 on Friday. Saturday, I have 19 and a 60% chance of showers and then rain on Sunday and a high of 14 degrees. Just one issue to let you know about on the road, southbound Deerfoot Trail as you approach 17th Avenue, a collision blocking the left-hand lane, so stay right to avoid that. And if you have any updates, you can text me. That number is 825-982-9880. Chris?
1: Thanks for that, Dave. Kenny Mason joins us with headlines.
3: The suspected shooter in a double murder in Montreal on Monday has been identified as a man from Lethbridge. A police officer and civilian were killed. Quebec's coroner has identified the gunman as 25.

0: 25-year-old Seth Scott Hatfield. The Calgary Stampede's just over a week away, and this year there are changes both inside and outside of the Stampede grounds. Police will be based at the Stampede and working from a new second district office set up to deal with policing big music shows and tents. And some Calgary Wild FC players joined students and staff at Sundance School this morning to help kick off their annual activity day and to officially unveil the club's new third kit. That is your update from the CBC Calgary Newsroom. Meanwhile, a controversial hire for the Edmonton Oilers. More coming up on The World This Hour at 4 o'clock. Chris.
1: Thanks for that, Kenny. A record number of Canadian business leaders are in Tokyo this week. It's Canada's biggest trade mission to the Indo-Pacific so far, and the goal is to deepen economic ties with Japan and open new opportunities in sectors like defense, agriculture, and clean energy. For more, we've reached Jeff Nankivell. He's the president and CEO of the Asia-Pacific Foundation of Canada and a former Canadian diplomat. Hello there.
2: Hi, Chris. Thanks for having me.
1: Thank you for being here. Why send a delegation of this size to Japan right now?
2: Well, look, you know, top of mind for us across the country these days is trade and investment diversification to grow our trade and investment relationships beyond the U.S. market. And the Indo-Pacific region, Asia, is the area with the great, most promising growth. But while we do see opportunities to grow our trade and investment with China in certain sectors and not others, Japan has to be a really important piece in the puzzle if we are to achieve our objective of doubling our non-U.S. exports in the next decade. You know, Japan is the fourth largest economy in the world. It's the third largest foreign investor in Canada. We already have a free trade agreement with Japan through our joint membership in the Trans-Pacific Partnership. That goes back almost a decade now. And under that agreement, we have seen exports, including, for example, beef and pork exports from Alberta, increase as tariffs have come down. That's a gradual process under that agreement. So there's still some runway ahead to grow those. But at the same time, Japan is super keen on investing in the energy products of the future, including areas like hydrogen and ammonia, where it's a leading global investor. It's already having an impact in Alberta. So, you know, the timing is right now to bring a large delegation. If you have senior government ministers in the lead, that gets the attention of the audience in Japan, and you bring a critical mass of Canadian companies, and you increase your chances of really having an impact and helping Canadian companies to make new connections.
1: Sure. And you could see how important those connections are. But tell us more about how these trade trips can turn meetings and networking into actual business deals.
2: Yeah, it has to be all about the businesses. And so, as I mentioned, you have the senior government leadership there, and here you've got the three senior economic ministers, trade, but also industry and defense, where with defense industry as a new priority sector for Canada, as it is for Japan. So you've got the leaders there to send the message that Canada is serious. You have the size of the delegation that reinforces that message. And then the staff at the embassy and the provincial offices, including the Alberta office in Japan, they're busy lining up business-to-business meetings for the 300 or so business delegates who are participating in the Canadian mission. And so when it works well, what happens is the Canadian companies who go on the mission, you know, it's a mix of companies that are already well established and companies that are going for the first time and everything in between. And for the first timers, they get to learn from the companies that are further along down the path. Japan in particular is a very specific market. It's got its own technical requirements. It's culturally unique. It can be very profitable, but anyone who has experience of exporting to Japan will tell you that you need to do your research and you need to have local partners. And so when these trade missions work well is when you've got a critical mass, the senior leadership is there to get attention, the businesses are making new connections, and then it's up to the businesses to follow through. But having shown up in person is really the first step to the kind of partnership that you need to succeed in a market like Japan.
1: Yeah. How might Canada's relationship with China affect its ties with Japan?

0: Well, in Tokyo, they'll be watching this very closely, the Japanese government and senior Japanese business leaders. You know, Japan has its own issues with China. Japan, like Canada, is very keen to develop supply chains, for example, for critical minerals that do not depend on China. So to change what is the case today. And so we have common interests. As with Canada warming its relationship with China with the milestone visit of Prime Minister Carney in January, I think on the Japanese side, they'll be looking at two things in particular. Number one, is this trend of warming to China going to damage the chances of successful conclusion of a renewal of the U.S.-Canada-Mexico trade agreement? Because the Japan auto sector is heavily invested in Canada in production that really only works economically if those plants have access to U.S. markets. So they'll be concerned about that. And if Canada's offering incentives to Chinese manufacturers to set up in Canada for EV production, then the Japanese will want to know that they're not being disadvantaged by that.
1: We've only got about a minute left here, Jeff, but how does this trip fit into Canada's broader strategy to grow and diversify its economy?
0: I would say, in a nutshell, as the fourth largest economy in the world and as a democracy, a fellow member of the G7 that shares our values politically, shares our geopolitical priorities around the world, Japan is an essential piece in the puzzle for Canada to, you know, grow its relationships in the fastest growing part of the world.
1: Well, Jeff, I appreciate hearing your perspective today. Thanks for joining us.
0: Thanks for having me.
1: That's Jeff Nankivell, President and CEO of the Asia Pacific Foundation of Canada. Dave Waddell is at Central Memorial Park in downtown Calgary. Dave, how are the roads and the weather looking?
2: Well, we'll start with the roads. We have a new issue in the southeast, westbound on 114th Avenue, just past Stony Trail. There's a collision there slowing things down. We've also got problems on the Deerfoot, southbound on Deerfoot Trail as you approach 17th Avenue. There's a collision blocking the left lane. Stay right to get around that. As you can probably hear in the background, I am in the heart of the city in the Beltline, downtown Central Memorial Park, and it is beautiful. It is sunny here. It's 19 degrees at the airport with calm winds. It feels a little warmer than that. This siren is interrupting my traffic here, but that's okay. That's part of being downtown. And I'm with a bunch of other Calgarians. It's a great afternoon. We're here at the Reading in the Park event, dropping down to a low of 8 degrees tonight, and then summer temperatures tomorrow and through the week, 23 tomorrow. So I'll have more on this event, Reading in the Wild, coming up in the next hour of the program, Chris.
1: Sounds good. Thanks for that, Dave. Coming up, several cities in New Brunswick are doing what Calgary once did and have removed fluoride from local drinking water. We'll hear what it's done to tooth health in that province. That's coming up on the home stretch after your national news. Stay with us.
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4: When the violinist Lara St. John spoke publicly about being sexually assaulted by her music professor, thousands of people from the classical music world reached out with similar stories. Her new documentary shines a light on those survivors and the culture that enabled the abuse. She'll be here to tell you all about it.
5: From CBC News, The World This Hour, I'm Stephanie Skanderas. Police in Lethbridge, Alberta, are now helping the investigation of yesterday's shooting in Montreal that left three people dead. A police officer and civilian were killed, as well as the suspect. Jonathan Maupetit has more in what we know about the investigation so far.
6: The Montreal coroner identified the suspect in Monday's shooting as 25-year-old Seth Scott Hatfield from Lethbridge, Alberta. Police in the southern Alberta city are currently searching a home linked to the shooting. They cleared the area beforehand because they say there is a possible presence

0: lots of weapons. Hatfield was a student at the University of Lethbridge, where he studied philosophy and made the dean's list. He is suspected of having traveled to Montreal and firing a gun from a hotel room, then exiting the building and shooting two police officers, one of them fatally. CBC's visual investigations team has confirmed that Hatfield authored a manifesto in which he expressed anti-government beliefs and ideas associated with the involuntary celibate or incel movement, which is known for its often violent expressions of misogyny. Jonathan Maupetit, CBC News, Montreal.
1: Meantime, Montreal's mayor insists the city remains safe. Soraya Martinez-Ferrada went to the neighborhood that became the scene of yesterday's attack. She is urging residents to stay strong and think of the families of the victims. A group of First Nations in Ontario will eventually own a large minority stake in a new nuclear project. The Williams Treaties First Nations are buying into the Darlington new nuclear project. The $700 million investment is guaranteed by loans from both the federal and the Ontario governments. Finance Minister François-Philippe Champagne joined the chiefs for the announcement.
2: We are unlocking our full potential, both in nuclear energy, but also in terms of Indigenous participation. Today will be remembered, chiefs. You will be remembered in history of this country.
1: The four planned nuclear reactors in Darlington are projected to make enough to power about 1.2 million homes. It's been nearly 7 years since Mike Babcock coached his last NHL game, but he's getting another chance to stand behind the bench, this time with the Edmonton Oilers. Jamie Strachan has the story.
3: Edmonton is giving controversial coach Mike Babcock another chance, trusting him to finally lead Connor McDavid and the Oilers to a Stanley Cup. Stan Bowman is the Oilers' general manager.
4: We've had great conversations, been very open, clear, explicit about what we expect.
3: Babcock takes over from Chris Knobloch, who was fired after the Oilers were eliminated in the first round of the NHL playoffs. The Oilers were able to hire Babcock after an NHL investigation into his conduct while with the Columbus Blue Jackets cleared him. Babcock resigned before ever coaching a game after reports he invaded player privacy. His players in Detroit and Toronto have also been critical of his methods. Babcock says he's changed.
5: I actually don't think my intentions are wrong that often. I think sometimes my tone is for sure, and we have to work at that.
3: Babcock coached Detroit to a Stanley Cup in 2008 and led Canada to gold at the 2010 and 14 Olympics. Jamie Strachan, CBC News, Toronto.
1: Russia is ramping up fuel production and delaying maintenance to cope with shortages caused by Ukrainian attacks.
6: Она действительно непростая, но контролируемая.
1: Russia's deputy prime minister told a government meeting the situation is not simple but remains under control. He says the government is considering a ban on diesel exports to stabilize supply. Russia had already banned exports of gas and jet fuel. Ukrainian drones have been striking energy facilities deep into Russian territory, causing long lines at gas stations across Russia. Cristiano Ronaldo has become the first player to score in six different World Cup tournaments. He set the record with a goal in the sixth minute of Portugal's match against Uzbekistan. Ronaldo and Argentina captain Lionel Messi are the only men in history to play in six World Cup tournaments. Messi hasn't scored in all of them. He failed in the 2010 World Cup in South Africa. But yesterday, he did become the World Cup's all-time record goal scorer with 18. And that is The World This Hour. For CBC News, I'm Stephanie Skanderas.
7: I'm Chris Delatorre. Several cities in New Brunswick are doing what Calgary once did and have removed fluoride from local drinking water. We'll hear what it's done to tooth health in that province. That's coming up on the Homestretch on CBC Radio 1. But first, Dave Waddell joins us once again from Central Memorial Park. Hey there, Dave.
8: Hello, Chris. Can you hear all the activity behind me? We've got the string duo fired up here. The reason I'm here, along with so many other Calgarians that are filtering in here, is because it's the Reading in the Wild event. This is a thing that WordFest and the Calgary Public Library do to encourage people to read in the wild, to grab a book, go out into a park and hang out and mingle with your fellow Calgarians. So we'll have more on that event in just a few minutes, but let's get to the weather and the traffic first. Weather's looking great. It is warm down here in Central Memorial Park.

0: It's 20 degrees right now at the airport, probably a little warmer here in the Beltline. Winds out of the east at 15 kilometers per hour. We're dropping down to a low of 8 degrees this evening. Tomorrow, sunshine and a high of 23. Tomorrow night, clearing and a low of 12. Thursday, mix of sun and cloud and a high of 25. Friday, cloudy and a high of 22. And then a little wet on the weekend. Saturday, cloudy with a 60% chance of showers and a high of 19. Sunday, rain and 14 degrees. One issue to let you know about on the roads, it's in the southeast. There's a stalled vehicle on westbound 114th Avenue, just past Stony Trail. That is blocking the left-hand lane. So I'm keeping an eye on everything down here at the park. If you have any updates, the best way to get in touch with me today is text. That's 825-982-9880. Chris?
1: Thanks for that, Dave. Kenny Mason joins us now with the headlines. Hi, Kenny.
2: Hi, Chris. A growing number of Calgary's public schools are past their planned service life, and the school board is struggling to keep up. 124 of Calgary Board of Education schools are older than 50 years old and haven't had a major upgrade. Danny Breton is the CBE Superintendent of Facilities. He says the school board is facing a roughly $8 million maintenance gap due to provincial funding changes. That means the CBE can't be as proactive with maintenance. Breton gave a broken boiler as an example.
3: You could have it for 30 years, potentially it will work, not an issue. But when it fails, if you're waiting until that point in time, it'll be more catastrophic. It might be in the middle of a really inconvenient time. And so you will want it to get replaced much faster. And as a result, it'll cost you more.
2: Over the next decade, 26 more schools are expected to surpass 50 years of age. The June 15th tornado in the Peace region was confirmed to be one of six that night. The Northern Tornado Project sent a team to conduct field work in the area throughout last week. They say the more severe storm threat swept through Giroux-ville, damaging homes and uprooting trees. Director David Sills says a tornado of that scale hasn't been reported in the region in over 20 years. He says milder tornadoes were reported last Monday near Hinds Creek, Falaire, McLennan, Nampa, and Enilda.
4: The threshold for calling it an outbreak across Canada is six tornadoes. So officially a tornado outbreak in Peace Country. You know, we haven't had an outbreak up there. I'm not sure if that's ever happened. We've had the odd tornado here and there.
2: Sill says the province is now sitting at 19 tornadoes recorded this year. That is your update from the CBC Calgary Newsroom. Chris.
1: Thanks for that, Kenny. 8 minutes past 4 o'clock now. Dave Waddell is down at Central Memorial Park in downtown Calgary as folks gather to celebrate reading as part of the Reading in the Wild event. Dave, have you had the chance to bring a book yourself? Have you done any reading while you're up there?
0: I feel somewhat guilty, Chris, because I'm the only person here with like cell phones, because I need the cell phones to connect back to the studio. Right. Everyone else has books, book bags. There's a long line for ice cream here as well. You can hear the violins in the background, so there's live music. There's ice cream, as I mentioned. There's dogs everywhere. The vibes are so good right now. It's green, it's lush, it's sunny. You can't beat it. And this is an event that WordFest has been doing for a couple of years to just try and promote the idea of getting out with a book and hanging out with fellow Calgarians. I'm seeing friends in the ice cream line waving at me right
1: nice.
0: Now. So I'm going to pop over, see if anyone wants to chat with me. Anyone want to chat on the radio here? Up for ice cream? Hey there. What's your name?
5: Sebastian.
0: Sebastian, yeah. Why are you down here? It's a beautiful afternoon. What brought you down to a reading in the park today?
5: The nice weather and free ice cream, you know.
0: There you go. Nice weather, free ice cream. Did you bring a book? What are you reading?
5: Dungeon Crawler Carl.
0: Right on. Okay. Well, I'll see you out there on the grass as it's beautiful here, Chris. And we will check back in a few minutes to chat with someone from the Calgary Public Library just to explain how this all came to be and what's happening down here at Central Memorial Park today. Chris?
1: What a blast. Thanks for that, Dave. Dave Waddell down at the Reading in the Wild event at Central Memorial Park. It's 10 minutes past 4 now. Fluoride in drinking water is clinically proven to reduce tooth decay for kids. But of course, over the last few years, some municipalities in this country decided to remove it. Here in Calgary, fluoride was removed in 2011, but it was reintroduced in 2025. Now, in New Brunswick, the province's three biggest cities have all removed fluoride from local drinking water in the past 20 years. And to talk a bit about why this happens and the effect it has on people's health, we've reached Paul Blanchard. He's the executive director of the New Brunswick Dental Society. Hello there.
6: Hello.
1: Thanks for joining us. So remind us, what are the benefits?

0: benefits of adding fluoride to drinking water?
1: Yeah, so for sure. I mean, fluoride occurs naturally, right, in most communities' water supply, I guess, or even in your well. But fluoride reverses early decay. It remineralizes your teeth enamel, and it helps prevent tooth decay overall. So it's in most communities where they've had it and then where they've taken it away, there's been a significant increase in caries. And so it's clear that fluoride is effective.
0: Yeah. And you mentioned the term caries. I'll just clarify. That's the medical term for tooth decay. So why was fluoride eliminated from the drinking water in New Brunswick?
1: So in New Brunswick, in 2011, Moncton took the fluoride out of the water, and then Fredericton and St. John followed it around 2014. And most of the majority of the reason was financial. Like in St. John, for example, you know, they cited, you know, they were going to be able to save $177,000 on an annual basis in terms of their operating budget. I mean, their operating budget today is around $200 million, so it's not a significant percentage of their cost. And, you know, the mayor at the time stated that it wasn't the municipality's job. He viewed this more of as a social program that the province should be paying. At the same time, you know, there's a fair amount of loud voices complaining about or concerned about, you know, potential or what they perceive to be risks of fluoride. And so those combined forces, I guess, led to the changes.
0: And what kind of changes in health have dentists seen in patients since fluoride was removed from water?
1: Yeah, so New Brunswick's still a small community and overall, and we've had dentists that have been here a long time. And so they've been here through the, you know, before and after, and they're seeing for sure the rate of care at cavities, I guess, has increased significantly, especially in children. And so that's been the primary concern. Even, you know, there's been the advent of the Canadian Dental Care Plan and other things. You're seeing more adults coming in. They have more complicated issues. But children especially, you know, the rate of decay and the way that the cavities are, you know, progressing rapidly is what dentists are seeing. And the challenging part is with a child, you know, they won't hold still for you know, treatment. So if you're having a filling or what have you, a lot of times you need sedation. Not every child is the same. And sometimes you need to access hospital resources for that. So that leads to long wait times, and things are complicated. You know, so at the end of the day, it's the cost of this has been significant.
0: Of course, we don't have universal free dental care in this country. You mentioned a couple of the outcomes there related to this question, but how does income play into these effects?
1: Yeah, like we look at community fluoridation as a great equalizer. I mean, it works for poor kids and for kids whose families are well off. So if you're drinking water that's been fluoridated, you know, you're getting the benefits of that, and it's clear in terms of the evidence, and you guys have seen it in Calgary and Edmonton for sure. So, but, you know, St. John, for example, is one of the communities in Canada that has one of the highest poverty rates for children. And we're seeing this play out certainly right now in the community of St. John. We're hearing from our dentists in St. John loud and clear that their rate of cavities that they're seeing in children is much higher than it has been. And we're hearing that more than we were hearing it in Fredericton and in Moncton. So,
0: yeah, you mentioned Calgary. Windsor's also a good example as well of cities that have stopped fluoridating water and then introduced it later on. I mean, what do the experiences in those cities tell us about the backlash to fluoride in Canada?
1: Well, I mean, the positive thing that we're seeing there, well, there's a couple of things. One is, you know, science works, and we should follow the science and let science dictate policy, right? So the thing that happened in Calgary and Edmonton, you know, the thing that was positive there was that people were measuring throughout. So your policy decision was made in 2011, but the policymakers continued to make, you know, to measure. And University of Calgary was able to put together a study that compared the two cities, and you could see the results in Calgary where the children, you know, especially were worse off than the kids in Edmonton. And same thing happened in Windsor, where you have the community that stopped fluoridating water in 2011, but by

0: by 2016 and 17, they were able to quantify that the rate of cavities had increased by 51%. And so that's what drove those decisions, right? And but it's in our case here in New Brunswick, you know, there's nobody measuring anything. And so this is going to be, we're pushing water uphill here, literally, with respect to this discussion here with our government. So.
1: Well, we'll continue to follow what's happening in your province. Paul, I appreciate you joining us today. Thanks for this.
0: Great. My pleasure. Thanks. Take care.
1: You as well. Paul Blanchard, Executive Director of the New Brunswick Dental Association. 16 minutes past 4 o'clock now. And let's check back in with Dave Waddell down at Central Memorial Park. Hey there, Dave.
2: Hello, Chris. What an afternoon it is here. It is warm down here, too. Environment Canada says it's 20 degrees at the airport with the winds out of the east at 15 kilometers per hour. I can confidently say it's a little bit warmer than that here in the Beltline. And part of that is the fact that I'm sitting on an asphalt fountain. So it's hot. But bring some sunscreen here if you're coming down to the Reading in the Wild event. Low of 8 degrees tonight. Tomorrow, high of 23. We should check in with traffic very briefly before we get to our chat here. Just one issue on the roads right now. It's in the southeast. There's a stalled vehicle on westbound 114th Avenue, just past Stony Trail, blocking the left-hand lane. So I am keeping an eye on traffic as well as chatting with folks down here. If you have any traffic updates, that phone number is 825-982-9880. All right, Reading in the Wild. We've got hundreds of people down here already. This event runs from 4 to 7 at the Central Memorial Park here. 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Lisa, thanks for joining me.
3: Well, thanks for having me.
2: What do you make of this event? You've got hundreds of Calgarians all gathered to read books, which is kind of what you do and what you're hoping to promote. What goes through your mind when you see a scene like this?
3: Oh, it's beautiful to see. We public libraries are a shared communal space. We see this inside of our spaces every day, people sharing space. Maybe they're printing, maybe they're reading, maybe they're here to learn or play. But here in the park, in this beautiful setting, and music playing, and everybody sort of in this joyful time of reading together, it's really nice to see.
2: A lot of people listening might not have been inside a physical library in a long time. I mean, what is a Calgary Public Library like in 2026? What can you see when you go in? How many physical books are there? What else is happening at the library? What sort of activities are you folks trying to promote these days?
3: Well, I think when you walk in any of our public libraries, you're going to see people. We're very busy. Visitors bringing their families. You'll see lots of young children spending time playing and attending programs. But you'll also see folks who are new to Calgary and maybe starting their lives here in Calgary, connecting with our staff to help them with printing or search on the computers. You'll also see people attending multiple programs in every location, literacy-related events, but also, learning involved in arts or culture. So it's really a variety of activities you'll see, and everybody sharing that public space.
2: We have public spaces down here in the core of the city, obviously this beautiful historic library in Central Memorial Park. We've got the brand new Central Library downtown as well. But there are new libraries popping up on the edges of the city and the suburbs. It feels like there are new ones coming up all the time. How is the library expanding these days? What's new in terms of physical locations at the Calgary Public Library?
3: Well, we're really working hard with the city to expand because, as everybody knows, the City of Calgary population growth has been really rapid over the past 5 years and certainly the last two. And so we're working hard to address some of those gaps in new communities. We have new libraries opening in 2027, one in Belmont and one in the Walden community in the south. We have Simons Valley working on a new library there that will open in mid-2028. And then the Skyview Ranch area, we're working on a new facility for that community. These are established communities without a library. So having that convenient access to a library is really important for them.
2: And I can tell you, as a dad of a four-year-old, where else is better to go on a weekend, especially in the middle of winter? I mean, if it's the summer, you want to be out here. But I mean, when it's cold outside, hang out at the library, grab a book, hang out with the kiddos, run around, bomb around. I mean, libraries aren't as quiet as they used to either. Right? That's a misconception from a long time ago. So

0: you are coming down here and you don't have a book and you don't have a library card, how do you fix that?
1: We're here. You can come inside our beautiful Memorial Park Library, and staff will help you get a membership. But outside, we also have staff here who can help you out. We have books available. We will encourage you to get a membership, but also sign up for our Ultimate Summer Reading Challenge as well. That's a good way to develop your reading habit over the summer, and you can register for that online.
0: Very quickly before we go, will you have an opportunity to find a shady spot here or a patch of grass and read yourself at some point?
1: Absolutely. I brought a book, I brought some friends, and I'll be here.
0: Oh, fantastic. Well, Lisa, thanks so much for spending a few moments here at the Reading in the Wild event. Central Memorial Library is filling up fast, Chris. Tons of folks down here. There's free ice cream here. There's non-alcoholic cocktails being served as well. There's live music in the background. Things are getting busy and filling up fast. And it's a great event, too. The weather, you can't beat it right now. So if you're in the area, if you're coming home from work, maybe make a quick pit stop down by the Central Memorial Library and visit us here at Reading in the Wild. And if you find me, I'm in a blue CBC t-shirt. I got some swag to give away as well.
2: Oh, that's so great. Sounds like good vibes all around, Dave. Thank you.
0: Thank you.
2: 22 minutes past 4 o'clock now on the home stretch, and Kim Johnston's back with sports. Hey, Kim.
3: Hi, Chris. It is a busy day in the sports world, which you don't usually say at the end
2: in
3: of
2: late June.
3: But regardless, here we are. Let's start with the World Cup, because a bit of a shocker today, if you will. Let's start with the less shocking part. Cristiano Ronaldo, he scored twice. Portugal thumped Uzbekistan 5-0 in World Cup action at Houston Stadium. Ronaldo became the first player to score in 6 World Cups. He also moved within 1 of record holder Lionel Messi with his 17th World Cup goal. So they're having a bit of a race for the scoring title there. A game that just wrapped up was England facing Ghana. That one ended in a 0-0 draw. Very surprising there, because England was heavily favored to have won this, but they pushed really hard in the end, but they just couldn't come up with that goal. And so, great news for Ghana. Not nearly as great news if you are an England fan. We also have some games later tonight at 5 o'clock. Portugal will play Croatia in Toronto. And the 8 o'clock game has Colombia against the Democratic Republic of Congo. That game happens in Guadalajara. Canada play Switzerland 1 o'clock tomorrow. A win or a draw secures top spot in Group B. And that is important because you want Group B because you stay in Vancouver and you get much more days off than you do otherwise.
2: Yes.
3: The Calgary Flames, they also made some news today. They made a big trade to shore up their blue line. They announced that they have acquired Shimon Nemets from the New Jersey Devils, along with Maxim Siplikov in exchange for the Rangers' 2026 pick, second round pick, the Golden Knights' 2027 first round pick, the Avalanche's 2028 first round pick, and defense prospect Etienne Morin. We also had a trade from the Ottawa Senators. They acquired William Eklund from the San Jose Sharks. In exchange, the Sharks will get a 9th overall pick in the 2026 draft, which Ottawa just obtained from the Brady Tkachuk trade, which happened yesterday. Recently, the St. Louis Blues also announced that Jordan Kyrou is leaving the only NHL team he's known. He has been traded to the Washington Capitals in exchange for Connor McMichael and Milton Gastron, as well as the 16th overall pick in the 2026 NHL draft. And the Edmonton Oilers, they unveiled a new head coach today as well. It is Mike Babcock. This comes just 5 days after the NHL cleared his way on a path back to the NHL. They cleared him of any wrongdoing during his very short tenure with Columbus back in 2023. He has not coached in an NHL game since 2019. Probably hasn't changed much in 7 years, but I mean, there's been a few rule changes, but it's like riding a bike, probably.
2: There you go. All right. Thank you, Kim.
3: You're welcome.
2: Kim Johnston with sports. It's 25 minutes past 4 o'clock on the home stretch. Calgary's Mariel Buckley won a Juno Award for her latest record, Strange Trip Ahead. And now that record has been long listed for the Polaris Music Prize. Here's Mariel Buckley with Swim Practice. In the

0: Calgary's Mariel Buckley with Swim Practice from her album Strange Trip Ahead. That was longlisted for the Polaris Music Prize. You can also catch her live at the Calgary Folk Fest on July 23rd. Dave Waddell joins us once again. Hey there, Dave.
1: Hello, Chris. I am here at the Central Memorial Park for Reading in the Wild. The best way to describe this event, it's kind of like a giant picnic with a bunch of other neighbors and Calgarians, and everyone has a book in their hand, and there are kids and seniors and dogs and those little cups of ice cream with the wooden spoons.
2: Oh yeah.
1: And everyone is in a great mood and just hanging out and reading books, and it's wonderful down here, and the weather is cooperating in an incredible way as well. It's 20 degrees right now at the airport, wind out of the east at 15 kilometers per hour, dropping down to a low of 8 degrees tonight. One issue to let you know about on the roads, it's westbound Glenmore Trail approaching Crowchild, a collision blocking the westbound left lanes. So big delays in that area. If you have any updates, you can text me at 825-982-9880.
0: Thank you, Dave. Coming up on the home stretch, the Disney-owned network ABC is calling on support from viewers in what it calls a free speech battle with the U.S. broadcast regulator. We'll find out more about on what's behind it. It's 4:30, and here's the CBC Calgary News with Kenny Mason.
3: This is CBC News. A fiery debate over when the music should be turned off at outdoor festivals' tents during Stampede has been settled. Today, City Council voted down proposed changes to the noise bylaw that would have kept concerts running longer and louder than the bylaw states. CBC's Colleen Underwood has the latest.
4: Councillor Kim Tyers requested an urgent debate to discuss the controversial noise bylaw that's been attracting the attention of the Premier, MLAs, MPs, and

0: Even the federal conservative leader, who all claim it was too strict for the stampede. It requires outdoor concert venues turn down the volume from 75 to 70 decibels during weeknights and end concerts by midnight. Tires was proposing to allow the music to play later and louder, given so much pushback from politicians and the Cowboys owner, Paul Vickers.
1: I did try to bring everybody together to have that compromise, but unfortunately, it wasn't meant to be.
0: Mayor Jeremy Farkas believes the new rules strike a good balance, but has this message for those politicians who've been so outspoken on the issue.
2: Make no mistake, it's not helpful to hear the chirping from the out-of-touch, out-of-town politicians. Leave the decisions here in Calgary to our elected mayor and council.
0: There was one tweak made. People will have an hour to leave the venues after midnight rather than the original 30-minute cool-down period. Colleen Underwood, CBC News, Calgary.
3: The Calgary Stampede safety is always a part of the major preparations for the event. The Stampede is just over a week away, and this year there are changes both inside and outside the Stampede grounds. Police will be based at the Stampede and working from a new second district office set up to deal with policing big music shows and tents around the city's downtown. The Calgary Stampede says it's looking at improving crowd safety after complaints about overcrowding and crushing at a headline music show last year at the Coca-Cola stage. Director of Public Safety and Environment with the Stampede, Carrie Blizzard, says this year will feel different.
4: We are always evaluating, you know, what went right, what could we do better, what can we learn from other events from not just across Canada, across the globe. So we have made some operational adjustments to help distribute attendance and improve flow of guests in some of those high demand areas.
3: Blizzard says those changes include rebalancing the music lineup this year. Alberta sheriffs will also help Calgary police in patrolling during Stampede. The Alberta government is launching a minister's council to help municipalities grow. The goal is to build infrastructure without raising municipal taxes. The CBC's Maggie Kirk reports from the funding announcement today in Jasper.
5: Across Canada, and particularly here in Alberta, communities are growing at a rapid rate, a rate we haven't seen in decades. However, our infrastructure has not always kept pace.
6: Dan Williams is Alberta's Minister of Municipal Affairs. He says the new council will explore ways for municipalities to finance infrastructure. The announcement today will see $50,000 go towards researching alternative funding solutions.
7: These can be big, very forward-thinking blue sky infrastructure projects like the Prairie Sky Inland Port, or we can talk about the basics, grading roads in rural communities and filling potholes.
6: For mid-sized cities like Spruce Grove, growth is happening fast. Mayor Jeff Acker says infrastructure projects will recoup the money, but the problem is...
8: We're hitting that debt limit in our communities. So what that requires is councils to either turn down new developments or it's exceeding or pushing out our own policy set debt limits.
6: The new minister's council is made up of Build Alberta, municipal associations, and the province. It is expected to report back with recommendations before the end of the year. Maggie Kirk, CBC News, Jasper.
3: The province is pausing its current procurement strategy for Alberta's seven municipalities with integrated fire and ambulance services. Alberta's government had announced a new benchmark price for ambulance contracts, which was lower than those municipalities are receiving. So six of them had to make the decision to raise taxes to keep their integrated emergency response model or hand back the contract to the province or choose an operator who could meet the new budget last month. Many thought the decision timeline was rushed, including Red Deer, whose mayor Cindy Jeffries says this pause will allow for important discussions.
9: Often politicians and governments make decisions that don't work, and sometimes they admit that things maybe went a little awry and sometimes they don't. I appreciate that Minister LaGrange has said, you know, I think this is off on the wrong foot. Let's pull it back and see if we can do better.
3: LaGrange tweeted that this pause gives communities the time and support needed to design a strategy that supports them and brings costs in line with provincially delivered EHS services by 2028-29. A week after a tornado touched down in northwestern Alberta, researchers now say there was actually a total of six separate tornadoes recorded. CBC's Eagle Anderson has that story.
10: A team from the Northern Tornadoes Project was in the Peace region last week. They spent 4 days using drones and tracking impact from the tornado that swept through Giroux-ville, damaging homes and uprooting trees. Director Dave Sills says it reached speeds of up to 190 kilometers per hour.
11: Basically 100% of the trees almost were snapped along the path where it went through on its way to Giroux-ville.
10: The researchers also discovered five other milder tornadoes stretching from near Hines Creek down toward the High Prairie area. Sills says six tornadoes grouped together is

0: called an outbreak, which is extremely rare for the region. Meanwhile, Jeruville Mayor Joseph Zeb says cleanup continues in the village, with about 30 fallen trees already being removed near the cemetery.
1: We probably have approximately 10 trees that were downed in the campground, so it's still closed until further notice.
0: Zeb says some residents are also still away.

0: Hello, Chris. Yeah, you can hear the festivities in the background. I've got great music behind me, courtesy of Calgary-based string duo Solatito. They're serenading everybody in the park, and this park is filling up with readers, with families, with dogs, with people just wanting to get outside, enjoying the beautiful day, and packing a book with them as well to relax and read and enjoy the company of their fellow Calgarians. So great vibes down here at Central Memorial Park for Reading in the Wild. It's currently 20 degrees in the city of Calgary, a wind out of the east at 15 kilometers per hour. We are dropping down to a low of 8 degrees overnight. Tomorrow, high of 23 under mainly sunny skies. Thursday, mix of sun and cloud and a high of 25. Friday, cloudy and 22, and then some rain expected on the weekend. Saturday, 60% chance of showers and a high of 19. Sunday, rain and 14. Taking a look at the traffic, we've got a couple of issues to let you know about. We've got a collision at the intersection of 40th Street and 8th Avenue Southeast. That one just reported by the city. And an earlier issue causing problems also in the southeast. It's at the intersection of Mid Park Boulevard and Mid Lake Boulevard. So avoid that if you can. Otherwise, all of the major routes are moving pretty well at this hour. If you have any updates, you can text me at 825-982-9880. And if you're here at Central Memorial Park, come find me. I'm sitting on a bench. I got a microphone in my hand. I'm wearing a blue CBC t-shirt and I've got some swag. And if you don't want swag, just come say hi. It's a beautiful day. We're all hanging out together, reading books, enjoying the sunshine. And I will be here until the show wraps up at 6 p.m. The event runs until 7, Chris.
1: That sounds fun. Thanks for that, Dave. Dave Waddell down at Central Memorial Park for Reading in the Wild. 22 minutes to 5 now on the home stretch. My name's Chris Della Torre. The American network ABC is pushing back in two ongoing disputes with the U.S. broadcast regulator. The Disney-owned outlet has launched an on-air campaign calling for the public support in a pair of investigations, a probe launched by the regulator over political speech on popular daytime TV talk show The View, and an early broadcast license review of 8 local ABC stations. Paul Waldman is a columnist with MS Now, and we reached him in Washington, D.C. Good afternoon.
2: Good afternoon.
1: So what is driving these investigations launched by the Federal Communications Commission?
2: Well, I don't think there's much doubt that what's driving it is Trump's animus toward the news media in general and toward ABC in particular. The chairman of the FCC, which has always tried to be a neutral enforcer of the law and regulations, that gentleman is named Brandon Carr, and he has not made any bones about the fact that he sees his role as to be something of an attack dog for Trump to serve his interests. He wears a bust of Trump on his lapel. And so this action is directed at ABC at a time when Trump has been railing against their coverage on all kinds of things. The administration is saying it might prosecute an ABC reporter, Jonathan Carl, for his coverage of the whole reflecting pool debacle, which people may or may not have heard about in Canada. It's pretty clearly that the administration is trying to, you know, essentially harass and intimidate them. And they found a couple of different ways that they are going to try to do it. And it's, you know, it's not that it's made up out of whole cloth. There are regulations that give them this kind of power. It's just that they're not usually used in this sort of way.
1: Mm-hmm. Yeah, reviewing license renewals is a pretty normal thing to be under the FCC's purview. But aside from the fact that it's being headed up by someone who is overtly a Trump supporter, I mean, what are some of the concerns in terms of how this investigation could be conducted?
2: Well, they're bringing up those licenses for renewal early and reevaluating them. They're not supposed to come up for renewal for another few years. In some cases, some of those stations that ABC owns, not until the 2030s, and they're doing them now. And the justification that they've offered is that they suspect that there may be DEI going on at these stations. Now, it's perfectly legal to try to have diversity initiatives, but the Trump administration has, in a lot of different contexts, treated any kind of diversity efforts as though they are against the law. And so that's the justification that's being offered, that they say that this is, that there may be some diversity stuff happening, and that

0: why they're bringing it up, and therefore the stations are not serving their community, and so they may not be able to get their licenses renewed. I don't think anybody thinks that's anything other than a pretense, especially since it's targeted at this one company, the stations that Disney owns. And so, you know, they might be able to say that that this is a legitimate justification, but I don't think anybody's really fooled about what's actually going on.
1: Mm. So what could happen to ABC at the end of this? I mean, what's at stake for the outcome of these two probes?
0: Well, the first thing that's at stake, obviously, is money. If they were to lose their licenses on those stations, they'd have to sell them off, and local stations are very, very lucrative, and the ones that Disney owns are in big markets. So that's the first thing. The second thing is a matter of how you conduct journalism. The question is, you know, how intimidated are news organizations going to be? And this is something, you know, Trump has tried in a lot of different ways to intimidate news organizations, in ways big and small. He has sued almost every major news organization, from the New York Times, Wall Street Journal, the BBC, CNN. And sometimes organizations have just settled with him, given him some money and sort of hoped he would go away. And then there's, you know, the case of CBS News, which was bought by an ally of Trump's, and the news has become much more conservative. And I think a lot of organizations don't want to see their work, you know, become more political in that way. And so I think a lot of different journalists and all kinds of organizations are watching this to see how it plays out and whether a company with Disney's resources can successfully stand up to the administration and prevail.
1: Yeah, as you said, there's a lot of precedent here in terms of Donald Trump fighting with media, suing the New York Times, as you said, and the whole CBS saga. So how significant is this battle with ABC and Disney in terms of his ongoing fights with the press?
0: Well, I think it'll depend on how it turns out. You know, one thing they're doing differently this time, rather than just fighting this with their lawyers and their lobbyists, they've decided to go public, so they're airing these ads on their ABC stations, urging people to write into the FCC and to stand up for them and their principles. And that kind of puts it in a different sort of forum and tries to make a big public controversy out of it. And they may have decided that, given the fact that Donald Trump is kind of in a poor political situation right now, that their best strategy is to make it as big a controversy as possible and force him to back down that way. That may work. And if it does, I think other news organizations will look at that and say that, you know, they feel emboldened that they can fight the administration too if this sort of governmental power is exercised against them in the future.
1: I think it's safe to say ABC hasn't always push back against the Trump administration. We'll remember in late 2024, Disney settled a defamation suit with Trump against ABC News for $15 million when many legal experts said ABC would likely have prevailed in that case. And of course, last fall, they yanked Jimmy Kimmel off the air for things he said after Charlie Kirk's death. So why do you think Disney and ABC are choosing to push back in this way now?
0: You know, it may be partly because Trump is in a poor political situation, and maybe they just decided that, you know, their previous strategy hadn't worked. If that settling of that lawsuit was just meant to appease him, then it didn't seem to stop him from wanting to go after them. And so they may just have decided, you know what, if the extortionist comes around and asks you for money and you give it to him, but then he comes back again, maybe you shouldn't give money the second time. Mm-hmm. So they decided that they're going to be a little more aggressive about it. But there's no way to know yet how that's going to turn out.
1: Yeah. A lot to watch for here. Paul, I appreciate you joining us again today. Thanks for this.
0: My pleasure. Thanks a lot.
1: That's Paul Waldman, columnist with MS Now and author of the Cross Section newsletter. Here's new music from Jasper Sloan Yip out of Vancouver, a song called Love and Worry.

0: His first new tune in 5 years, Jasper Sloan Yip with Love and Worry. Kenny Mason joins us with the headlines.
1: A fiery debate over when the music should be turned off at an outdoor festival tent during Stampede has been settled. Today, Calgary City Council voted down proposed changes to the noise bylaw that would have kept concerts running longer and louder than the bylaw states. The Calgary Stampede is just over a week from now, and crews are looking at the safety options. Police will be based at the Stampede and working from a new second district office set up to deal with policing big music shows and tents around the city's downtown. And researchers are now saying there were 6 tornadoes that touched down earlier this month in the Peace Country, including in Giroux-Ville. That is your update from the CBC Calgary newsroom. Meanwhile, the alleged gunman behind a deadly shooting in Montreal was a 25-year-old man from Lethbridge. More coming up in the World This Hour at 5 o'clock. Chris.
0: Thank you, Kenny. And Dave Waddell joins us with another update live from Central Memorial Park. Hi, Dave.
2: Hi, Chris. Yeah, what an afternoon here at Central Memorial Park. We're here for the Reading in the Wild event. It's put on by WordFest and the Calgary Public Library. The weather is great. There's hundreds of people here just hanging out, listening to music at a reasonable volume. There is a line for ice cream that's stretching around the block here. And everyone's just hanging out, reading books, kids, seniors, dogs. It's fantastic here. So I'll get to more of that in a moment. But first, a quick look at the weather. 20 degrees right now at the airport. Wind out of the east at 15 kilometers per hour. We're dropping down to a low of 8 degrees tonight. Tomorrow, high of 23 degrees under sunny skies. Thursday, mix of sun and cloud and a high of 25. And then the cloud rolls back in for the weekend. Cloudy and 22 on Friday. Cloudy and 60% chance of rain on Saturday with a high of 19. And then rain on Sunday with a high of just 14 degrees. All right, taking a look at the traffic. A couple of issues on the roads right now in the southeast. There's a collision at the intersection of Mid Park Boulevard and Mid Lake Boulevard. Also in the southeast, a collision at the intersection of 40th Street and 8th Avenue Southeast. So if you have any updates, you can text me. That number is 825-982-9880. I have a question for you, Chris.
0: Yes.
2: Who is the most voracious reader you know?
0: Oh, it's definitely not me.
2: Yeah, I'm in the same boat. I do what I can, you know, but life gets busy. It's difficult, right? So, you know, I'm at the library all the time with my daughter, and we're reading the kids' books and everything like that. But I try and find time to read for myself, right? But there's everyone has one person or two people in their life who are just incredible, bonkers readers. And I found a friend of mine here who has Goodreads statistics that put us all to shame.

0: My friend Emma here. Hi, Emma.
1: G'day. How's it going?
0: It's going great. We've known each other for quite a while, and your reading prowess it blows us away. All of your friends, jaws on the floor with how much you read. What's your Goodreads number at right now?
1: Right now, I'm at 81 books, so I'm on to my 82nd book for the year.
0: How?
1: I don't have a TV.
0: That's the secret. There it is, Calgary. Yeah, throw away your TV. I mean, listen to the radio still. Listen to us. But pick up books, head to the library, and head out here. Emma, what are you reading right now?
1: Oh, I'm reading a chick lit book called The Bodyguard. I just started it. It's, I think, going to be a fun little romp.
0: Fantastic. Fun little romps everywhere. I'm going to walk around, actually, and see if I can bother some folks here who are reading. Let's see. Someone's deep in a book. Hi there. Hi there. My name's Dave. I'm with CBC Radio. Can I ask you what you're reading this afternoon?
2: I am reading a book called 19 Minutes by Jodi Picoult, I think is how you pronounce her last name. It's a really good book. Okay. I'm like 350 pages in right now.
0: Right on. What brought you down here today? What brought you to reading in the wild and to read in public with all of your fellow Calgarians here?
2: I love reading in public already. That's one of my favorite pastimes. It's nice to have friends. And I live in the neighborhood too. So it was easy just to come down here and read some books, yeah.
0: And hang out for the afternoon. I love it. Yeah, this is what this is, Chris. It's a kind of a community picnic. It's a celebration of reading. It's a celebration of just being out in the sun downtown in the Beltline as well. So what an atmosphere here. And there's still time. There are still patches of grass to find. So this runs until 7 p.m. at Central Memorial Park in the Beltline. Come down, grab a book. And if you don't have a book, the library is right here. So you can take out a book. And if you don't have a library card, you can sign up for one as well. They've got everything covered here, Chris.
3: That sounds great. Thanks for that, Dave. That's Dave Waddell down at the Reading in the Wild event at Central Memorial Park downtown. 7 minutes to 5 o'clock now, and Chris Edwards joins us with the business news. Hello.
4: Hey, Chris.
3: So, turbulent day on the markets today. Tech stocks had this big drop in the morning. What happened?
4: Well, in a nutshell, investors got spooked by some computer chip maker news out of South Korea. I'll get to that in a second, but there was a pullback. The biggest drop was the NASDAQ. It dropped 3% right at market open this morning. It went up a little bit. It closed out the day down a little bit more than 2%. But all of the other major indices followed the same pattern. The S&P 500 was also down today. The Dow really went into the red this morning. It recovered again, but again, it hovered just below zero at close. And the TSX, like everyone else, dropped at open. It since recovered, again, still down. But what kicked all of this off was investors were responding to news out of South Korea, where its benchmark index, the KOSPI Composite, dropped by 10%. That drop was driven by big dips there by major AI chip makers like Samsung. We spoke to tech market analyst Dan Ives about what happened today, and he explained that South Korea is, in his words, the heart and lungs of the memory chip industry that powers AI systems. So if something happens in South Korea, it impacts the global tech industry. But he also noted the KOSPI is up 100% year to date and thinks today is more of just a pullback.
5: I view it as a natural breather, a speed bump. You know, I think the sell-off that you're seeing here, things just can't keep going up and to the right, especially in Korea. Now you've seen sort of that spread globally. But we continue to believe AI revolution, third inning.
4: Now, if you're an investor a bit shaken up by today's moves, Ives says just focus on the long run and use this to take advantage of some lower stock prices.
3: Yeah. Now, in travel news, as we gear up for the peak season in Europe, critics are saying the EU's new passport checking system is causing major issues. What's this?
4: Yes, this is about the European Union's new entry-exit system, which was actually introduced in April. And its goal is to enable non-EU travelers to move through immigration without having to get their passport stamped. Instead, people need to offer biometric data like pictures of their face and their fingerprints, which they produce at automatic kiosks, mostly at airports. But this week, the head of Europe's airports trade body, Stefan Schulte, said the system is causing massive delays at airports across the continent, and the politicians there should stop pretending the system is working fine. People are waiting in line for hours because the machines are breaking down. People are getting into the wrong lines. A lot of travelers are getting confused about how to use the system. It's just causing a lot of headaches and missed flights. And like I said, this was introduced in April, but we're only just now heading into Europe's

0: main busy travel season. So if you're planning a European trip for this summer, number one, this goes without saying, get to the airport early, but also be prepared to navigate more lines and have all of your documents ready to go.
1: Oh, boy. Now, chatbots are coming to drive-thrus. How are they working?
0: Well, according to the companies using them, about as well as the humans they're replacing. Just to let everyone know, these are the bots that are replacing someone that takes your order at a drive-thru, and they're showing up across the U.S. They're not in Canada yet, but we could be next. Now, this was actually first tried 5 years ago in 2021, but back then the systems were a lot less developed. People were able to confuse them by ordering 100 cups of water or items that weren't on the menu. But experts say this new generation of bots are a lot better. McDonald's is testing an AI drive-thru now. Taco Bell has started a partnership to launch them. And the CBC visited a White Castle in Detroit to try out their system.
2: Welcome to White Castle. To begin ordering, agree to the terms by saying, okay, I'm ready. Do you want to try a new 5-piece jalapeno crave aioli? What are you craving today?
0: Not bad, right? Kind of sounds like the voice from Alexa or Siri. Presumably they'll become more human-like, so to speak, in the years to come. But according to White Castle's chief marketing officer, the bots are already performing better than humans. They're improving every day. And for now, they're not causing anyone to lose their jobs. Workers are being reassigned, but that may change in the future.
1: Yeah, one to watch for sure. All right, Chris, thank you.
0: Thanks, Chris.
1: Chris Edwards at the Business Desk. How are we doing, Dave?
3: We've got a couple of new traffic issues to let you know about. First, in the southwest, southbound Stony Trail at 90th Avenue Southwest. I believe it's Sutina Trail at that point, actually. It's blocking the southbound left-hand lane there. Also in the southeast, 61st Avenue and 52nd Street, there's an issue blocking that intersection. It looks like southbound traffic is affected. The right lane is where the issue is there. So if you have any updates, 825-982-9880 is the number to text. I am outdoors here at Central Memorial Park, and it is a beautiful afternoon. 20 degrees right now at the airport. Wind out of the east at 15 kilometers per hour. We're dropping down to a low of 8 degrees tonight under clear skies. Chris?
1: All right, sounds good. Thanks for that, Dave. Coming up on the home stretch, Calgary City Council voted down a motion to reverse course on new noise rules ahead of the Cowboys Music Festival. Ward 8 Councilor Nathaniel Schmidt will join us to discuss. I'm Chris Della Torre. You're listening to the home stretch here on CBC Radio 1 in Calgary and Southern Alberta, and of course on the CBC Listen app as well. Stay with us. Your national news is next.
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6: From CBC News, The World This Hour, I'm Stephanie Skanderas. The alleged gunman behind a deadly shooting in Montreal was a 25-year-old man from Lethbridge, Alberta. Three people, including the suspect, were killed yesterday. The University of Lethbridge has confirmed the suspect was its student. The school says it's cooperating with authorities but provided no other details. Sarah Levitt has more.
7: Of course, it will take some time to recover.
8: Montreal's Mayor Soraya Martinez-Ferrada says the whole city is shaken by the shooting Monday. A police officer was killed as well as a civilian in an exchange of gunfire with a suspect now identified as 25-year-old Seth Scott Hatfield from Alberta, who was also killed. 34-year-old Mohamed Lamine Benradouin was one of the first officers to respond to the call. Officials say he grew up in Côte des Neiges and served the borough with pride. 68-year-old Michel Mizrahi was also killed, a cherished member of Montreal's Jewish community.
9: I want to reassure Montrealers that Montreal is safe and that we need to rely on each other.
8: The provincial watchdog is now heading the investigation in partnership with provincial police. The suspect left behind a manifesto rife with hatred of women. He also espoused anti-Semitism.

0: anti-capitalist thoughts and called for a violent revolution. Sarah Levitt, CBC News, Montreal.
1: A group of Ontario First Nations is buying into what Canada hopes will be the future of nuclear power. It's a stake in the Darlington New Nuclear Project, one of the world's first commercial small modular reactors. Colin Butler reports.
2: It's our collective $700 million investment in Ontario Power Generation's Darlington New Nuclear Project.
3: Chief Ted Williams of the Chippewas of Rama First Nation says it's a major shift in how large projects are developed. For generations, Indigenous communities were consulted on projects built around them. Now they're investing in nuclear and for the first time are part owners. What they're betting on is small modular reactors, a new way to build nuclear, and hopefully a way to create future wealth. The loan is backed by Ottawa and Ontario. François-Philippe Champagne is Canada's finance minister.
4: Certainly today, I think, is a good blueprint of partnership. This is the kind of model you want to put forward.
3: It's a different role for Indigenous communities, not opponents, not observers, but partners. A long-term bet on a new technology and the communities investing in it. Colin Butler, CBC News, London, Ontario.
1: The U.S. Senate has approved a resolution to halt U.S. military action against Iran. The text passed the House of Representatives earlier this month. The War Powers resolution is largely symbolic, but it does reflect the growing frustration of lawmakers with Donald Trump's handling of the conflict. France has recorded its hottest day ever. A deadly heat wave is pushing temperatures to above 40 degrees Celsius across the country. More than 40 people have drowned while trying to cool off in rivers.
5: No, on peut pas se baigner ici. On peut pas nager. Les courants, ils sont trop violents.
1: Local residents on the banks of the Rhône River say the currents are far too strong to swim. A French pro soccer player drowned in that waterway yesterday near Lyon. Only a small number of homes in France have air conditioning, making the weather especially challenging. The heat wave is holding a tight grip all across Europe, including Spain and the UK. Mike Babcock is the new head coach of the Edmonton Oilers. Babcock has had huge success behind the bench, but his controversial coaching style has been heavily criticized. He resigned from the Columbus Blue Jackets in 2023 after allegations he was invading the privacy of his players. Stan Bowman is the general manager of the Oilers.
6: There's a trust level that is important here, that I need to trust Mike that he's going to operate that way, and he needs to trust me that we're going to do the same thing with everyone that we interact with.
1: The NHL held an investigation into Babcock's time in Columbus and cleared him to return last week. Babcock led the Detroit Red Wings to a Stanley Cup in 2008 and Team Canada to two Olympic gold medals in 2010 and 2014. And that is The World This Hour. For CBC News, I'm Stephanie Skanderas.
7: I'm Chris Delatorre. Calgary City Council voted down a motion to reverse course on new noise rules ahead of the Cowboys Music Festival. Ward 8 Councillor Nathaniel Schmidt will join us to discuss. That's next on the home stretch here on CBC Radio 1.

0: whole afternoon hanging out at Central Memorial Park downtown for Reading in the Wild. Hi there, Dave.
1: Yeah, it's a real challenge here. The sun's shining, people are happy, everyone's reading books. I'm surrounded by friendly people and dogs and live music and ice cream. Yeah, one of the more challenging assignments of my career, Chris, I have to say. No, it's awesome down here. The park is full. There's so many people here, just people from the neighborhood, people who wanted to come down and enjoy the sunshine and just read a book with their fellow neighbors and Calgarians. This, as you said, Reading in the Wild, it's an event that's put on every year by WordFest and the Calgary Public Library, where people just kind of get outside and read. It's as simple as that. There are vendors here, food, drink, ice cream, as I mentioned, lots of swag from the WordFest folks and as well as the Calgary Public Library. And the weather's great. It's so nice outside. It's 20 degrees. It feels a little warmer here when the sun's beaten down. Wind out of the east at 9 kilometers per hour. Tonight, we're dropping down to a low of 8 degrees. Tomorrow, it's going to be 22 under mostly or partly cloudy skies, I should say. You can hear the music kicking up behind me there. That's the string duo Sola Tito serenading folks here at Reading in the Wild. A couple of issues on the roads right now. Southbound Stony Trail at 90th Avenue Southwest. Collision blocking the southbound left lane. 61st Avenue and 52nd Street Southeast, there's a collision blocking the southbound right lane. Also in the southeast, a problem, 40th Street and 8th Avenue Southeast. So we're getting into the peak of rush hour right now. If you have any updates on the roads, or if you want to just come say hi, you can either text me, 825-982-9880, or you can find me on the park bench here at Central Memorial Park. I'll be here till the end of the show, Chris.
0: Sounds good. Thank you, Dave. Kenny Mason joins us with headlines.
2: Some Calgary Wild FC players joined students and staff at Sundance School this morning to help kick off their annual Activity Day and to officially unveil the club's new third kit. Event organizers say Activity Day comes before students hit their summer break and reinforces the importance of staying active and chasing dreams. Sharing that excitement with the children is Wild FC forward Maya Jones, who's a former Sundance School student.
3: I think it's really important for us to be doing this, because our whole mantra as a club is to be inspiring the next generation. So being able to come do this in front of these children today is really important for us.
2: The team says the jersey unveiling also marks National Bank officially joining the club as its founding front of kit partner. One of the hardest items to find in Calgary sports store is a Canadian men's national soccer team jersey. The team's success in the World Cup is shops struggling to keep up with demand for the Team Canada apparel. This year's jersey was largely designed by Calgary's Holly Gallagher, Nike's lead designer for Canada's 2026 World Cup kit. She says she had more creative flexibility with the black visitors' jersey.
4: After speaking to the players, they wanted a black kit. All of them said it. They felt really confident in that. Nike's all about storytelling, so we need like a narrative to back it up. And knowing that this new generation of players, like, they're pretty cutthroat, and one of them said, we want to feel like killers on the pitch. I was like, wow, okay, yeah, sure, we can do that. So we have these like black, these red details coming through, very dangerous colorway.
2: Gallagher says there's also the image of a loony on the inside, so players will see the good luck charm when they put on the jersey. That is your update from the CBC Calgary newsroom. Chris.
0: Thanks for that, Kenny. 8 minutes past 5 o'clock. Calgary City Council has voted against a motion to amend a noise bylaw for outdoor concerts during Stampede. The new rules will require a reduction in noise levels from venues like the Cowboys Music Tent on weeknights. And the bylaw has generated a lot of controversy. Premier Danielle Smith and federal conservative leader Pierre Poilievre are among those who've weighed in, voicing their opposition. And that prompted a fierce defense from Mayor Jeremy Farkas in a video he posted online last night.
5: Good evening, Calgary. It's Mayor Jeremy, and it's time to cut through the bullshit about the Cowboys tent. By now, you've seen the coordinated smear campaign from out-of-town politicians, and they think you're stupid and want you to believe that we're somehow canceling Stampede by asking the big tents to use the same rules in place at Coachella, Lollapalooza, and all of the other world-class festivals.
0: That was part of a video message posted by Mayor Jeremy Farkas online last night. The matter came before council earlier today as an urgent notice of motion to amend the bylaw, but that motion was defeated. Ward 8 Councillor Nathaniel Schmidt joins us now. Good afternoon.
6: Good afternoon. Thanks for having me on.
0: Thanks for joining us, Councillor. I know that you've heard the mayor's comments on social media in regards to this story. What do you make of his very strong response?
6: I think it's a a really positive response to what this has all turned into when you have the premier of Alberta, the leader of the official opposition in Ottawa, chiming in on a noise bylaw. I think it's entirely appropriate for us to take a strong stance on that. As cities, we are often told, and as a councillor, I'm told this all the time, to stay in our lane. And I really think that nothing is more in our lane than a noise bylaw.
0: Well, remind us what happened in the council meeting today in regards to this motion.
6: So Councillor Tyers brought forward a notice of motion, an urgent notice of motion, that suggested some further compromise to allow for later end times, higher decibel levels, and a few other items. And so I appreciate the fact that Councillor Tyers put in a lot of work to see if there was appetite for further compromise given the volume of feedback. But ultimately for me, it came down to respecting the well-being of downtown residents and the downtown community. And it really raises something that I said in my debate, which is that

0: we sometimes treat downtown as a place to go to and from events or things that we're doing. But now with all the changes we've seen, downtown is a community like any other with some unique aspects, and their voices should be heard as well.
1: Mm-hmm. Well, remind us of the difference folks will see in terms of this current policy compared to, you know, past stampedes and noise levels that are now required. Tell us a bit more about some of the details there.
0: So maybe what I'll start with is that no matter how you look at this, whether it's the previous, the rules that were in place last year, the rules in place now, they're still beyond what the base level of the noise bylaw for downtown and residential areas allows. So what we are seeing as the next step is we just made another relaxation today that the cool down time on weekdays can go until 1 a.m. instead of 12:30 a.m. And then the decibel levels are lowered by 5. And so the cool down times only apply to the weekdays. The weekends will remain as they were last year, and the decibel levels across the board were lowered by 5.
1: And by cool down times, you mean live music has to end at midnight, but, you know, they could play sort of cool down music until, I guess, it would now be 1 a.m. on weekdays. That's correct?
0: Yeah. So the loud noise stops at midnight, and then people can mingle about until 1 a.m., you know, get a taxi, get an Uber, start making your way to whatever else is still happening downtown. And then on the weekends, the cool down will still run until 2 a.m.
1: So what kind of difference do you hope this will make, especially for folks that live in and around these event spaces?
0: It'll be a big difference. And when I'm thinking about this, you know, we received some communication that said, you know, oh, this is 10 days a year. Downtown residents are frustrated about this. Oh, well, it's the greatest outdoor show on earth. But I tend to think of this as, who are the people living in those apartments? Do they have families? Do they have jobs? One email really struck with me about a care worker who comes in to help people with disabilities that live around the area. They're Calgarians like the rest of us, and their lives don't stop because stampede is happening. And so this very reasonable compromise allows them to manage their day-to-day lives while still allowing people to have fun over those 10 days.
1: In the last few days, this has become such a big story in terms of the reaction to it. Of course, the owner of Cowboys, Paul Vickers, has expressed strong opposition to the bylaw, but so has federal conservative leader Pierre Poilievre, and of course Premier Danielle Smith as well. I mean, what do you make of the sort of political attention that this issue has received?
0: I find it a bit perplexing, to be honest with you. It's the messaging was delivered in such a way that we were stopping these things from happening altogether. And this was, like I said, it was a middle ground. It was a compromise. And yes, as a city council, we support and appreciate Stampede, and the whole city, the whole country and the world appreciate Stampede. But Calgary is changing. Another thing that came across my desk quite a bit was Stampede's been happening since the early 1900s. This is something people downtown should expect. Well, I think Stampede has changed a lot since the early 1900s, and our downtown has changed a lot since the early 1900s. So this is about the evolution of our city and still valuing Stampede and all of the events, but also valuing the people who call our downtown home.
1: Mayor Farkas went as far as saying the political opposition he's seeing to this bylaw is a, in his words, a political smear campaign. Do you agree with that assessment of this?
0: You know, I would maybe frame it as just a distraction. I think all levels of government, people could agree, have important things that we should be working on and discussing. And changing noise decibel levels by 5 and decreasing a cool down period by an hour for a music festival or multiple music festivals, I expressed some frustration in council today because we have a very long public hearing agenda. We have people that are there to speak

0: those are the things we should be focusing on. The compromise was set starting in February. All parties knew about this, and why this is happening now, again, I find it very perplexing.
1: So do you think this matter has been laid to rest? Is this over, or do you expect the opposition to continue?
0: I think that we'll still keep hearing about it, but like with a lot of things, I would fully expect that, you know, at this point in August, it will likely be a distant memory. And then we can start the hard work to see if we can make it function better for everybody next year. And, you know, we will see. I mean, the one thing that I would like to see from those that are taking issue with this is, where's the evidence to show us that this will have such a catastrophic effect as what's been messaged to us? Because I haven't seen any strong evidence in relation to that at this point, yet we have very strong evidence on our side as far as the number of complaints and the amount of disruption that came along with how things functioned last year.
1: Well, we'll continue to follow this, of course. Councillor Schmidt, I appreciate your time today. Thank you.
0: Thanks for having me. Appreciate it.
1: That's Ward 8 Councillor Nathaniel Schmidt. Coming up to 18 minutes past 5 o'clock on the home stretch, and Dave Waddell joins us once again from Central Memorial Park. Hello there, Dave.
2: Hey, Chris. Hundreds and hundreds and hundreds of people here in the sunshine in Central Memorial Park enjoying some live music, as you can hear in the background, sitting on the grass, and everybody's diving into their books of choice. The Reading in the Wild event continues here until 7, and it's a very uncomplicated event. It's just about getting out, grabbing a book, reading outside, and sharing that love of reading with the folks around you. So we'll have a little bit more on that in just a moment. I do want to tell you about the weather, because I'm living it. It's great. It's sunny here. It's 20 degrees at the airport with the wind out of the east at 9 kilometers per hour. I do think it's a little warmer than 20 here in the Beltline. Sunscreen is a necessity even at this later part of the afternoon, because it is quite warm out here. Tomorrow we are going to see a high of 22 degrees, low of 8 tonight under clearing skies. We'll see some warmer temperatures Thursday, Friday, and then rain will return this weekend. We don't have to talk about that right now. I don't want to dampen any of the good vibes here at Central Memorial Park. Just a couple of traffic issues to let you know about as well, Chris. We've got some problems in the southeast. We've got an issue 61st Avenue and 52nd Street, a collision blocking the southbound right-hand lane. Problems on Stony Trail, Satina Trail in the southwest, Stony southbound at 90th Avenue. It's blocking the southbound left lane as well. If you have any updates, any new collisions, any updates to any of those collisions, 825-982-9880. I'm here with Jill Dews. Jill was brought to my attention as a voracious reader and a WordFest super fan. Is that a fair characterization?
3: I'd say super fan is probably putting it mildly.
2: Okay, so you're at every WordFest event, and every year WordFest does tons of events, 12 months of the year. What brings you out to these events month after month, year after year?
3: I just think it's fascinating learning more about the people who write books. I've always been in admiration of people who have the discipline, the different processes. I saw Margaret Atwood recently, and she was as good as I knew she would be. Just incredible to learn more about how she does what she does.
2: And you've started to share this love of reading with your family, like your husband is here, your kids are here. Why is it important to you to share that with the whole family?
3: I think that when you read, it just opens up different worlds. And I read this amazing quote that reading is like breathing in and writing is like breathing out. And I think that's so true. My son is 13, not a great reader at the moment, so I just picked up a book at the big book sale for him, Boy by Roald Dahl, and he's going to finish it at this event today. He's got about 5 pages to go, and I couldn't be prouder of him.
2: He just locked in, fell in love with the book, and he's here finishing off a good one. What are you reading right now, Jill?
3: So I just started the book My Friends by Frederick Bachman, which has been recommended to me multiple times. And I've been deep down in the dungeon crawler Carl world at the moment, so I'm coming up for something a little more literary.
2: Oh, fantastic. Well, I will let you get back to that book, Jill. Thank you so much for spending a few moments with us.
3: Thank you, and enjoy the day.
2: Yeah, Chris, what a day here. As I mentioned, it's sunny, the music's great, and people are diving into every type of book imaginable. This event continues until 7 p.m. here at Central Memorial Park.
1: All right, thanks for that, Dave. That's Dave Waddell down at the Reading.

0: being at the Wild event at Central Memorial Park. 21 minutes past 5 o'clock now. And Kim Johnston's back with sports. Hey there, Kim.
1: Hi, Chris. It's been a very busy sports day, and I haven't even gotten to one of the biggest sports news of the day, which is that it appears from multiple reports, it has not been officially confirmed, but it's pretty much everywhere, that Giannis Antetokounmpo is headed to Miami. Yes. In a blockbuster trade. You know, there's been years of speculations about the two-time MVP because, you know, after he led Milwaukee to a couple championships and so on and so forth, you know, he really didn't have a very good last season, and so it's kind of been a little bit obvious that he wants out. So the reports say that he's sent to the Miami Heat for a big package, which includes 3 first-round picks. The NBA draft is tonight, so perhaps we'll get official confirmation at the draft that something has happened. This draft is considered an especially deep year for talent. The Washington Wizards will have the top pick. The Toronto Raptors will pick at 19th. The Edmonton Oilers have officially hired Mike Babcock as their head coach. This comes after he was cleared by the NHL of any wrongdoing during his short tenure with Columbus back in 2023. He has not coached an NHL game since Toronto fired him back in 2019. And the Calgary Flames, they made a big trade today to shore up their blue line. They announced that they have acquired Shimon Nemets from the New Jersey Devils, along with Maxim Sitlipov, in exchange for a trio of picks from various teams that they've picked up previously, along with defense prospect Etienne Morin. The Flames are trying to, you know, shore up their blue line because what they have there is very young, with the departure of the likes of Rasmus Anderson and Noah Hanifin over the past 3 years. So they kind of need somebody to lead the way for the team as they rebuild.
0: Interesting. All right. Thank you, Kim.
1: You're welcome.
0: Kim Johnston with sports. I'm Chris Della Torre, and you're listening to your Tuesday home stretch. The time is 5:23. So on the latest episode of the CBC podcast, Front Burner, UK Prime Minister Keir Starmer appeared on the steps of 10 Downing Street Monday and announced that he'd be stepping down. He's now the 6th British Prime Minister to resign in the last 10 years, joining David Cameron, Theresa May, Boris Johnson, Liz Truss, and Rishi Sunak. Many thought Starmer would put an end to the pattern after he won a majority government with the Labour Party in a landslide just 2 years ago. The revolving door of PMs begs the question, is the UK ungovernable? Zoe Grunwald is a freelance journalist and regular panelist of the politics podcast, Oh God, What Now? And she spoke with Front Burner host Jamie Poisson about why this keeps happening and how Brexit continues to make its impact felt.
2: That is the 10-year anniversary since Britain voted to leave the EU. It's remarkable that another prime minister has left within one day of this anniversary, because actually, if you look at those prime ministers who have gone over the past 10 years, all of their departures have been related to Brexit in some way. The damage that is still continuing to do to the UK, not just its economy, but how it's changed our conversations about national identity, our place in the world, how we relate to one another. You know, that is a whole podcast in itself. It's really fascinating. But I think, yeah, this idea of governability, there are so many issues facing any prime minister, not just our poor economic outlook, not just the bond markets and how they react to political decisions, which makes governments very risk averse to their kind of tax and spend plans. But also, you know, we, as you are in Canada, social media had put so much pressure on governments to respond much faster and much quicker. And it doesn't really allow politicians to prioritize that long-term boring decision-making that needs to happen for countries to be prosperous. And also in this country, you know, we have a really powerful media ecosystem that is tilted to the right and has been very, very critical of prime ministers and has also been very keen and you know, loves to write about and publicize political news. So that appetite for sort of political drama has been really pressing. And I say that as someone who has been a reporter in Parliament, you know, I've reported on politics for quite a long time now. There is a real desire for trying to make it dramatic and exciting and sexy. And I think that makes it very difficult for serious policymakers to grapple with the deep, less interesting parts of this country.
0: Journalist Zoe Grunwald speaking on CBC's Front Burner. You can hear that full conversation wherever you get your podcasts. The Polaris Album Prize long list features 40 albums from Canadian artists. 13 of those

artists and bands are on the list for the very first time, including Winnipeg's Boy Golden. Here's a song from his album Best of Our Possible Lives called Cowboy Dreams.

0: Boy Golden with Cat Clyde on that one, and a song called Cowboy Dreams. Boy Golden plays the Coke stage at the Calgary Stampede on July 5th. Dave, how you doing out there?
1: I am very warm and very content right now, Chris. I'm here in Central Memorial Park for the Reading in the Wild event, and it is a beautiful afternoon. We'll get to the forecast in just a moment. A couple of traffic issues to let you know about, though. We've got a problem Elbow Drive and Canyon Meadows Drive in the southwest at that intersection. Also in the northwest on Kensington Road at 23rd Street, there's a two-vehicle collision blocking traffic in both directions. That forecast, it's great. It's 20 degrees right now. Winds out of the east at 9 kilometers per hour, dropping down to a low of 8 degrees tonight. Tomorrow, mainly sunny and a high of 23. Thursday, a mix of sun and cloud and a high of 25. Friday, cloudy and a high of 22 degrees, Chris. Still some time to get down here to Central Memorial Park and enjoy all the festivities with WordFest and the Calgary Library's Reading in the Wild event. I'll be back after the news with more.
0: Sounds good. Thanks for that, Dave. In the final half hour of today's home stretch, we'll hear Kim Johnston's visit to the Nickel Gallery to check out an exhibition that explores the life of Napoleon. It's 5:30, and here's the CBC Calgary News with Kenny Mason.
2: This is CBC News. The suspected shooter in a double murder in Montreal on Monday has been identified as a man from Lethbridge. A police officer and civilian were killed. Quebec's coroner has identified the gunman as 25-year-old Seth Scott Hatfield. Hatfield was also killed in the wake of Monday's shooting. Lethbridge police said today they are assisting with Quebec police, but would not comment further. The city's controversial noise bylaw will proceed as planned, with one minor tweak following a debate at council this morning. City Councilor Kim Tyers sought to soften the blow following a lot of criticisms from politicians and the owner of the Cowboys tent, who were worried it would ruin the enjoyment of Stampede. Her amendments were voted down. Mayor Jeremy Farkas says he believes these rules will strike a good balance of easing residents' concerns and allowing the entertainment to proceed.
3: Very happy to support our bylaw chief on this. We've made some adjustments based on what we heard.

0: from local operators to be able to ease the logistics. It's a reasonable compromise, and we're going to continue to engage with not just law enforcement partners, but also the festival operators themselves.
1: Weekday concerts must end by midnight, but now have a cooling off period of 1 hour. The noise level must drop 5 decibels. Weekend concerts will still be allowed to run until 1:30 in the morning with a 30-minute cooling off period. The Calgary Stampede is just over a week away, and one big focus on preparations is keeping 1.5 million people safe. This year, there are changes both inside and outside of the Stampede grounds. CBC's Dan McGarvey reports.
2: Have fun. Do it responsibly. Don't drink and drive.
3: Inspector J.F. Derry with the Calgary Police Service says the message is simple. He says they'll be set up in a special district office and operations centre on Stampede Park, with a new district office added this year for everything happening outside.
2: The second district will focus on the major festivals and music tents that draw large crowds and serve alcohol.
3: Stampede safety covers everything from unexpected weather and crime to traffic safety and crowd control. Director of Public Safety and Environment with the Stampede, Kerry Blizzard, says they've made changes this year to avoid a repeat of last year's Coca-Cola stage show, where overcrowding at rapper Don Toliver's performance was a big issue.
4: So this includes rebalancing our music lineup across venues and stages. So it'll be a very different feel. This year.
3: The Stampede runs from July 2nd to 12th. Dan McGarvey, CBC News, Calgary.
1: The Calgary Board of Education is struggling to keep its aging schools up to date. 60% of CBE schools are past their planned service life, and that number is growing. CBC's Karina Zapata reports.
5: School buildings typically have a 50-year service life. That can be extended through major modernizations or replacements. But 124 of CBE's schools are older than that and haven't had a major upgrade. That number is expected to climb by 26 more schools over the next decade. That's according to a report presented to the Board of Trustees today. Laura Hack is the CBE's board chair.
6: We have competing concerns, building new schools in new and developing communities, and we have aging infrastructure.
5: The CBE says it faces a roughly $8 million maintenance gap as the province changes its funding models. Facility Superintendent Danny Breton says CBE plans maintenance as best as it can.
7: But every once in a while, we're going to get it wrong, and there's going to be a system that we know is beyond its life cycle that will fail.
5: Breton says that could mean more frequent disruptions for students and higher costs for the school board. The province says its funding changes give school boards more flexibility to address their maintenance needs. Karina Zapata, CBC News, Calgary.
1: Today, the Alberta government announced it is forming a minister's council to help municipalities finance infrastructure projects. Alberta's Minister of Municipal Affairs says Alberta is putting $50,000 towards researching new ways to fund projects like wastewater repairs or improving transit. Scott Fash is the CEO of Build Alberta Association. He says the main barrier to build is upfront costs.
8: When a developer finances the upfront infrastructure under the current system, they have to borrow at high commercial lending rates. When compared to government lending rates, the interest rate alone results in infrastructure that costs 50% more than it would otherwise. Ultimately, those high interest costs gets tacked on directly to the price of a home.
1: The Minister's Council is expected to come up with some solutions by the year's end. Some Calgary Wild FC players joined students and staff at Sundance School this morning to help kick off their annual activity day and to officially unveil the new club's third kit. The 8 Calgary-born players include one with a special connection to the school. CBC's Dave Gilson reports.
9: Event organizers say Activity Day comes before the students hit their summer break and reinforces the importance of staying active and chasing dreams. Coming in the middle of the FIFA World Cup, some students say they're excited to meet members of Calgary's professional women's soccer club.
10: It's cool because I get to again meet them and spend the day.
11: I was really excited to like talk to players.
9: Sharing that excitement is Wild FC forward Maya Jones, who's a former Sundance School student.
12: It honestly made me a bit emotional just to be able to come back here. I think it's a full circle moment for me to be back in Calgary, but to actually come back to where it all started is really special.
9: Sundance School principal Melanie Tyndall welcomes the opportunity for the students to spend some time with the players.
13: And I think it's just really exciting to be able to see the team come and Maya to come to promote, to say, you know, this could be in your future too.
9: The team also used the occasion to unveil a third jersey with sponsorship from National Bank. Dave Gilson, CBC News, Calgary.
1: And that is your update from the CBC Calgary Newsroom. Chris.
14: Thanks for that, Kenny. Kenny Mason with the news.

0: Crews are in the process of dealing with an issue on Kensington Road as well. Kensington Road and 23rd Street Northwest, a two-vehicle collision there. So if you have any updates to share in the last few minutes of the program here, in the last half hour, 825-982-9880. As I said, Chris, that's with some Elton John here. But there are hundreds of people in this park. I've never seen this park this full, and I've lived in Calgary for a very long time. People are just enjoying the sun. They're here with their families, with their dogs, and with their books. And people are locked in and reading and enjoying the beautiful weather and the beautiful day. So still time to get down here if you want to join in the festivities. Reading in the Wild runs until 7 p.m. I mean, if you want to come later and read a book too, go for it.
1: Yeah.
0: But the official event wraps up at 7 p.m. this evening. Chris?
1: All right. Thanks for that, Dave. It's 5:38 now on your Tuesday afternoon. I'm Chris Delatorre, and this is The Homestretch. A new exhibit at the Nickel Gallery here in Calgary explores the life of Napoleon and how his empire extended beyond the battlefield. Some of the items on display include a large portrait, coins, and even a death mask. The Homestretch's Kim Johnston took a tour.
2: Hi, my name is Marina Fisher, and I'm curator of numismatics at the University of Calgary. This exhibition focuses on Napoleon, his art, documents, medals, coins, and other things. And it is very exciting because the exhibition borrows from a private collection here in Alberta, and we are very proud to showcase some very rare artifacts. So probably the greatest prize in the collection or greatest exciting object that we have is the death mask of Napoleon. And Napoleon died in 1821, and right after his death, a doctor was hired to come and put a plaster over his face and to create a plaster mask, which is called the death mask. That was a really common thing to do throughout history, especially started with the ancient Romans. So with Napoleon, about 10 years after his death, the mask was then, the plaster model was used to create a few masks, and in 1831. And this is one of the masks that we have here. So this mask was created in 1831. 2 years later, it was purchased by a French family in Belgium. It was in their possession until about 40 years ago, when somebody from Edmonton purchased it for their collection, and now it's right here on display to share with the public.
3: Should we go take a look at it?
2: Yep.
3: So tell me a little bit about what we're looking at here with this mask.
2: If we look at the bottom of the mask, we have a little coin or a medallion that essentially seals the authenticity of the mask. And on the right side of the mask, on the neck of Napoleon, we can see the engraved name of the doctor that was in charge of creating this death mask of Napoleon. So this is exactly, like, you cannot get more real than this. It's the actual face of Napoleon. And so anybody who's ever been interested in Napoleon, saw many portraits, paintings, sculptures of Napoleon, this is really the real deal. Like, this is how he truly looked like. So this case right here shows a few pieces that are related to Napoleon's coronation. A really famous moment in 1804 when he actually crowned himself the emperor. And in order to commemorate that event, this really important event for himself and for the people of France, he issued coins and medals that depicted him as an emperor. And he specifically chose to evoke a lot of ancient Roman elements, like the golden wreath on his head and the purple and red robes and gold and thrones and all kinds of, and scepter and all kinds of fascinating furniture and symbols that go with it. So here we actually have a print that shows him in his full glorious attire, and we have a couple medals and a couple coins that depict him and celebrate that particular moment. So

0: this case focuses specifically on his second marriage to Habsburg Princess Marie Louise. And in this case, we have some of the personal documents that she wrote. There is a book here from her personal library, and there are some prints with her images and with her beautiful portraits. We also have a few medals. We have about 5-6 gold medals, like really large size, that can be enjoyed in great detail. And we also have a really spectacular portrait in the style of the time of Marie Louise in silver. These medals were particularly used to celebrate this moment, because when Napoleon married Marie Louise, that was truly the height of his power, the height of his success. And we can see him depicting his bride, his new in-laws, the Habsburg emperor, and himself, all in the same medal. So he's celebrating this new level of power that he achieved by essentially marrying into the Habsburg family.
1: Should we take a look at some other stuff?
0: Yeah. So actually, this piece here is my definite favorite. It's a silver coin that was minted or issued by Napoleon himself in 1811. And then towards the end, when he was exiled in 1814, and then he escaped, and then he was exiled again for the final time to the island of St. Helena in 1815, his enemies took control of his coinage, and he used existing Napoleonic money, and they put stamps, or counter stamps as we call them, or punches on top of Napoleon's portrait. So they blocked his eyes, and they also depicted a head of a caged tiger right on top of Napoleon's temple or forehead, the side of his head. And this is really unique. We have this type of thing happening throughout history, from ancient Egypt definitely to the modern time, where there's protests and general sentiment of people regarding their rulers comes across in such actions. But this is really unique, because we have two very different counter stamps. So one is the black bar that essentially blinds Napoleon, and the other one is Napoleon symbolically as a caged tiger, that he has finally been subdued, that this monster, as his opponent saw him, was finally tamed and captured and imprisoned. The detail is absolutely phenomenal, and we have two of these coins in the exhibition, and I am aware only of 37 pieces that have ever been recorded in the world.
1: Oh, wow.
0: Yeah.
1: So when you think of how rare it is, what does it mean to know that you guys have one in your possession, or two in your possession?
0: Well, pride would probably come first, and excitement. Because usually when we talk about history and we talk about museums and we talk about historic collection, Calgary and Alberta do not really come to mind first, but they should. They really should. And every single time when we do an exhibition, something similar to this, which we have done many times already in the past and will continue to do in the future, it is tremendous joy to have something that is unique only for our Albertans to truly enjoy.
2: The home stretch is Kim Johnston speaking to Nickel Gallery Numismatics curator Marina Fisher. The Napoleon exhibition runs until September 19th. And Dave Waddell joins us now with another update. Hey there, Dave.
3: Hello, Chris. As you can hear, if you're just tuning in, I'm at Central Memorial Park for the Reading in the Wild event. Beautiful afternoon down here. Let's take a quick look at the traffic before we get to the weather here, though. We've got a new issue to let you know about. It's in the northeast, westbound on 16th Avenue at Russet Road. A collision there. Emergency crews are on scene dealing with that. Now the weather. That's the great news. It's beautiful outside.

0: 20 degrees at the airport, probably a bit warmer here at Central Memorial Park. Winds are calm at the moment, and we're going to see warm weather for the rest of the week. Tomorrow, mainly sunny and a high of 23. Thursday, mix of sun and cloud and a high of 25. Friday, increasing cloudiness and a high of 22 before the rain returns this weekend. So we won't think about that. We'll think about the sunshine and a beautiful afternoon here at Central Memorial Park. Chris?
1: Sounds good. Thanks for that, Dave. Kenny Mason's back with the headlines.
2: The suspected shooter in a double murder in Montreal on Monday has been identified as a man from Lethbridge. A police officer and civilian were killed. Quebec's coroner has identified the gunman as 25-year-old Seth Scott Hatfield. The Calgary Stampede is just over a week away, and this year there are changes both inside and outside of the Stampede grounds. Police will be based at the Stampede and working from a new second district office set up to deal with policing big music shows and tents. And Calgary Wild FC players joined students and staff at Sundance School this morning to help kick off their annual activity day and to officially unveil the club's new third kit. That is your update from the CBC Calgary newsroom. Meanwhile, Europe is heating twice as fast as the global average. More coming up on Your World Tonight at 6 o'clock. Chris.
1: Thanks for that, Kenny. 12 minutes to 6 now. Calgary's Jenny Gibbons played a major role in the Artemis II mission, which captivated people all over the world back in April. The mission took 4 astronauts around the moon and back, sending them farther from Earth than any humans had gone before. Jenny was the backup astronaut for the Canadian astronaut Jeremy Hansen and was the voice link from Earth to the crew in space during the mission. And now she's been announced as the lead capsule communicator, or CAPCOM, for the Artemis 3 mission. And I spoke with her earlier.
3: Hi, thanks for having me here.
1: Thanks for joining us again. Good to talk to you. How are you feeling about taking on this role for Artemis 3?
3: Pretty excited. I mean, Artemis 2 was just such a whirlwind. It was the busiest stretch I think that I have ever worked. And I was just so proud to see Jeremy and the crew having such a successful mission that they were able to share with everyone. So with all that experience in our pockets, we're really looking forward to Artemis 3 and making that a success as well. So it feels great.
1: Yeah. Well, tell us a bit more about your role this time around and how it compares to the work you did for Artemis 2.
3: Absolutely. It is a different role because my main role for Artemis 2 was as a backup crew member. So, of course, I was completing a ton of crew training. I was also integrated in the crew, working toward developing crew procedures and making sure that we are prepared for launch and the actual mission. I had 2 other roles. One was to configure the Integrity Orion capsule prior to launch, so do all the switches and get all the seats ready before crew ingress. And then, of course, I worked CAPCOM for the mission, including the lunar flyby. That was really rewarding and really busy, but throughout all of that, we had a lead CAPCOM. That was Stan Love. He actually was the CAPCOM during ascent of the Artemis II rocket and SLS. Mm-hmm. And we haven't made the assignments for specific crew roles yet or CAPCOM roles throughout the mission, but I will be filling his role for Artemis 3. So that means that I will be the primary contact for everything in the flight control team related to the crew and speaking with the crew and communicating their procedures to them. So really just a step up in integration for Artemis 3.
1: That's really exciting. So when we were watching the Artemis 2 footage on television, was that your voice that we were hearing as your role as part of the CAPCOM crew?
3: Yeah, absolutely. It was my voice. So I was the one who got to talk to them for a lot of the flyby that you probably heard, both me and one of my colleagues, Kelsey Young. She is the lead science officer for that phase of the mission. And yeah, you would have heard me probably chatting to the crew, telling them what to do or confirming what they needed to do, what not to do, and making jokes, hopefully only where appropriate.
1: So tell us a bit more about the mission of Artemis 3 and what it hopes to accomplish.
3: Absolutely. Artemis 3 is a cool mission. It is the first time that we will be hopefully rendezvousing and docking with a couple of the lunar landers and the concepts that will be used for the upcoming lunar landing. So both the Blue Lander and the Starship, those are planned for this mission. So

0: I believe Orion will launch on the SLS, and then the Mission Lynx is still under development, and we're still figuring out exactly what the mission itself is going to look like. But some of the main priorities are figuring out how we extend, if you watched Artemis II, the proximity operations and rendezvous, the ProxOps demo that happened pretty shortly after we reached a stable orbit, once we separated from the upper stage for Artemis II. The Artemis III mission will be extending those operations so that we're actually rendezvousing and docking with some landers. So it's a really cool mission and absolutely necessary, I would say, before we head to the lunar surface to make sure we know exactly what to do once it's time to dock with a lander.
1: For sure. And tell us a bit more about why NASA's testing two different landing systems, one from SpaceX and one from Blue Origin.
0: Well, it's really just to get ourselves in the best possible configuration and posture for lunar landings. We want to, NASA and the Canadian Space Agency, all of these government space agencies really want to support industry and help commercialization develop solutions for space. It promotes a very, very healthy kind of lunar, but also just space economy and a lot of jobs and a lot of expertise in our home countries. So we're always trying to support industry and having multiple options going forward for partnership with commercial space is really essential in order to make these timelines happen. So definitely trying to support both and look at multiple solutions for ultimately a successful Artemis 4, 5, and beyond.
1: Yeah. So I know you'll be in a different role for Artemis 3, but is there something you can take from your Artemis 2 experience and use as in the next phase of this, in Artemis 3?
0: Oh, gosh, absolutely. I learned so much during Artemis 2. It was a long assignment. The prime crew was assigned about 3 years, and my colleague Andre and I were assigned a bit less, maybe 2 to 2.5 years. And we learned so much from those really experienced astronauts, their leadership, how they develop products and make the correct decisions moving forward. So I'm definitely going to take a lot of those lessons forward, but also just the skills of how you actually interact with a ground control team, how you make decisions under pressure and communicate what's important to the crew. I had experience with that on the ISS before, and I was also the communicator for a few spacewalks, but this is the first time that I had the opportunity to speak with someone out of low Earth orbit. And when they went around the moon, I felt like I had put a lot of those lessons into play, but I also just learned a lot from the experience and like the human connection that that mission brought us and how much it meant to people. So I really feel like I built the foundation I'm going to be relying on a lot from Artemis 2.
1: Yeah. I'm glad you brought up the human connection because I think so many of us around the world really felt it. And as we followed the coverage in the media and in social media, I mean, that was pretty clear, I think. And for you to have such a large role in the public facing part of it, I mean, how did that experience affect you or change you?
0: Oh, it was unexpected for sure. I know that we have just a group of people who are super passionate about space who follow these missions, but I felt like it really extended beyond that. And a lot of that in part was excitement for the mission, like being able to see our moon from a new vantage point and what the crew actually described when they were up there, but also how much the mission let people into their world. And how much Jeremy shared about his first experience in space as a rookie flying, obviously has so much ground experience, so did a wonderful job. And also just the experience that they shared between them and their families, the naming of the craters, Carol Crater and Integrity Crater,
1: yeah.
0: And all of that just being broadcast, really unfiltered for people to see and connect to their own experience. I just felt it was so unifying, but it was really unexpected. We obviously don't know how people will react until we execute these missions, and I just thought it was so nice how people latched onto that and found the crew really endearing. They're all wonderful people, so it's lovely that that came through, and I really enjoyed it, but I did not expect it.
1: Well, I know that I'm one of many, many people looking forward to the next phase of this mission. Jenny, all the best with it. I hope we have the chance to speak again, and I appreciate you joining us today. Thank you.
0: Oh, me too. This was a pleasure.

0: Have a great day.
1: That's Capri's Jenny Gibbons. She'll be the lead capsule communicator, or CAPCOM, for the Artemis 3 mission. Let's head back now to Central Memorial Park downtown and check in once again with Dave Waddell, who's at the Reading at the Wild event. Hey there, Dave.
2: Hey, Chris. Yeah, the crowds have not slowed down in any way, shape, or form. And I think one of the major reasons is because it's so gosh darn beautiful outside. 20 degrees here at Central Memorial Park. Winds are calm. Sun is beating down. Wear sunscreen if you're coming down to Reading in the Wild. This is a free public Read with Your Neighbors outside event, and it goes until 7 p.m. as well. So there's still time to get down here and visit with the folks from WordFest, Calgary Public Library. There are food trucks, there are vendors, there's been live music throughout the afternoon as well. What an afternoon it's been here. This is exactly the kind of summer event you want if you're dreaming of this all winter. It's been great here today. So tonight we're dropping down to a low of 8 degrees and then tomorrow high of 23 under sunny skies. One last issue on the roads to tell you about. It's southbound on Elbow Drive as you approach Glenmore Trail. It's blocking the southbound left-hand lane, so stay right to get around that. Traffic here in the downtown core, Chris, is pretty good. So if you are making your way home, maybe make a pit stop down here at Reading in the Wild, because it's a great atmosphere, great weather, and if you don't have a book, the library is right here, so you can take one out and take one home, or take a few home. Take 10 or 20 or 30 home.
1: Why not?
2: It's why not, right?
1: That's fun. Thanks for that, Dave. Dave Waddell down at Central Memorial Park for Reading in the Wild. Again, it's never too late to head outside and read a book if you make it to Central Memorial tonight or any park of your choice, really. So that'll do it pretty much for today's edition of the program. Tomorrow, we'll talk personal finance with our money watcher, Bruce Celery. He's the CEO of the nonprofit credit counseling agency, Credit Canada. I'm Chris Della Torre. Thanks for listening. Your World Tonight is next.
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5: Hi, I'm Chris Howden. In the aftermath of yesterday's deadly shooting, we'll hear from two Montrealers about the profound loss of 34-year-old police officer Mohamed Lamine Benredouane and 68-year-old civilian Michel Mizrahi.
6: I spoke to her this morning. She says, if I'm alive today, it's because of him. Me and my baby.
7: A story of heroism from a rabbi as a city begins to heal after yesterday's deadly shooting in Montreal. We're also learning more about the two people killed and the 25-year-old Alberta man accused in the attack. This is Your World Tonight. I'm Helen Mann. Also on the program.
8: It's not rocket science to come up with solutions, but of course the implementation can be difficult.
7: Experts criticize a lack of preparation as Europe experiences a record extreme heat wave with temperatures above 40 degrees Celsius in some places. Authorities are warning of the health dangers. People in Montreal are still trying to process a very public and terrifying shooting yesterday that ended with three people dead: a police officer, a bystander killed in the crossfire, and the gunman, now identified as a university student. Sarah Levitt has the latest on the investigation and how the community is coping.
9: Holding back tears, the mayor of Montreal's Côte-des-Neiges borough says the police officer killed grew up in the area and was well-loved. Stephanie Valenzuela says the community is coming together, still in shock over what happened on Monday. Just before noon, police exchanged gunfire with a shooter in a densely populated part of the city. One officer, 34-year-old Mohamed Lamine Benredouane, was killed. In the service for 5 years, Montreal's police chief lauded Benredouane as an exemplary officer. Friends say he leaves behind a pregnant wife and a 3-year-old. Another officer was taken to hospital and is in stable condition.